0: heaven.
1: Bless this day our daily bread, and forgive us our trespasses, as we forgive those who trespass against us. And lead us not into temptation, but deliver us from evil. Amen.
0: For an increase in the virtues of faith, hope, and charity. Hail Mary, full of grace, the Lord is with thee. Blessed art thou among women, and blessed is the fruit of thy womb, Jesus.
1: Holy Mary, Mother of God, pray for us sinners, now and at the hour of our death. Amen.
0: Hail Mary, full of grace, the Lord is with thee. Blessed art thou among women, and blessed is the fruit of thy womb, Jesus.
1: Holy Mary, Mother of God, pray for us sinners, now and at the hour of our death. Amen.
0: Hail Mary, full of grace, the Lord is with thee. Blessed art thou among women, and blessed is the fruit of thy womb, Jesus.
1: Holy Mary, Mother of God, pray for us sinners, now and at the hour of our death. Amen.
0: Glory be to the Father, and to the Son, and to the Holy Spirit.
1: As it was in the beginning, is now, and ever shall be, world without end. Amen.
0: The first joyful mystery, the Annunciation. And when the angel had come to her, he said, Hail, full of grace, the Lord is with you.
2: This is the Brad and Renee Johnson family, St. Matthew Catholic Church, Topeka, Kansas. Our Father, who art in heaven, hallowed be thy name. Thy kingdom come, thy will be done, on earth as it is in heaven.
3: Give us this day our daily bread, and forgive us our trespasses, as we forgive those who trespass against us. And lead us not into temptation, but deliver us from evil. Amen.
2: Hail Mary, full of grace, the Lord is with thee. Blessed art thou among women, and blessed is the fruit of thy womb, Jesus.
3: Holy Mary, Mother of God, pray for us sinners, now and at the hour of our death. Amen.
2: Hail Mary, full of grace, the Lord is with thee. Blessed art thou among women, and blessed is the fruit of thy womb, Jesus.
3: Holy Mary, Mother of God, pray for us sinners, now and at the hour of our death. Amen.
2: Hail Mary, full of grace, the Lord is with thee. Blessed art thou among women, and blessed is the fruit of thy womb, Jesus.
3: Holy Mary, Mother of God, pray for us sinners, now and at the hour of our death. Amen.
2: Hail Mary, full of grace, the Lord is with thee. Blessed art thou among women, and blessed is the fruit of thy womb, Jesus.
3: Holy Mary, Mother of God, pray for us sinners, now and at the hour of our death. Amen.
2: Hail Mary, full of grace, the Lord is with thee. Blessed art thou among women, and blessed is the fruit of thy womb, Jesus.
3: Holy Mary, Mother of God, pray for us sinners, now and at the hour of our death. Amen.
2: Hail Mary, full of grace, the Lord is with thee. Blessed art thou among women, and blessed is the fruit of thy womb, Jesus.
3: Holy Mary, Mother of God, pray for us sinners, now and at the hour of our death. Amen.
2: Hail Mary, full of grace, the Lord is with thee. Blessed art thou among women, and blessed is the fruit of thy womb, Jesus.
3: Holy Mary, Mother of God, pray for us sinners, now and at the hour of our death. Amen.
2: Hail Mary, full of grace, the Lord is with thee. Blessed art thou among women, and blessed is the fruit of thy womb, Jesus.
3: Holy Mary, Mother of God, pray for us sinners, now and at the hour of our death. Amen.
2: Hail Mary, full of grace, the Lord is with thee. Blessed art thou among women, and blessed is the fruit of thy womb, Jesus.
3: Holy Mary, Mother of God, pray for us sinners, now and at the hour of our death. Amen.
2: Hail Mary, full of grace, the Lord is with thee. Blessed art thou among women, and blessed is the fruit of thy womb, Jesus.
3: Holy Mary, Mother of God, pray for us sinners, now and at the hour of our death. Amen.
2: Glory be to the Father, and to the Son, and to the Holy Spirit.
3: As it was in the beginning, is now, and ever shall be, world without end. Amen.
2: O my Jesus,
3: forgive us our sins, save us from the fires of hell. Lead all souls to heaven, especially those in most need of thy mercy.
0: The second joyful mystery, the Visitation. Elizabeth, filled with the Holy Spirit, cried out in a loud voice and said, Most blessed are you among women, and blessed is the fruit of your womb.
4: We're Dwayne and Diane Hun from Sacred Heart Parish in Paxico. 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
5: Our Father, who art in heaven, hallowed be thy name. Thy kingdom come, thy will be done, on earth as it is in heaven. Give us this day our daily bread, and forgive us our trespasses, as we forgive those who trespass against us. And lead us not into temptation, but deliver us from evil. Amen. Hail Mary, full of grace, the Lord is with thee. Blessed art thou among women, and blessed is the fruit of thy womb, Jesus. Holy Mary, Mother of God, pray for us sinners, now and at the hour of our death. Amen. Hail Mary, full of grace, the Lord is with thee. Blessed art thou among women, and blessed is the fruit of thy womb, Jesus. Holy Mary, Mother of God, pray for us sinners, now and at the hour of our death. Amen.
6: Hail Mary, full of grace, the Lord is with thee. Blessed art thou among women, and blessed is the fruit of thy womb, Jesus.
7: Holy Mary, Mother of God, pray for us sinners, now and at the hour of our death. Amen.
8: Hail Mary, full of grace, the Lord is with thee. Blessed art thou among women, and blessed is the fruit of thy womb, Jesus.
9: Holy Mary, Mother of God, pray for us sinners, now and at the hour of our death.
10: Amen. Hail Mary, full of grace, the Lord is with thee. Blessed art thou among women, and blessed is the fruit of thy womb, Jesus.
11: Holy Mary, Mother of God, pray for us sinners, now and at the hour of our death.
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13: Hail Mary, full of grace, the Lord is with thee. Blessed art thou among women, and blessed is the fruit of thy womb, Jesus.
14: Holy Mary, Mother of God, pray for us sinners, now and at the hour of our death.
15: 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Hail Mary, full of grace, the Lord is with thee. Blessed art thou among women, and blessed is the fruit of thy womb, Jesus.
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18: 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Blessed art thou among women, and blessed is the fruit of thy womb, Jesus.
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21: 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Blessed art thou among women, and blessed is the fruit of thy womb, Jesus.
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24: 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Blessed art thou among women, and blessed is the fruit of thy womb, Jesus.
25: Holy Mary, Mother of God, pray for us sinners, now and at the hour of our death.
26: Amen. Glory be to the Father, and to the Son, and to the Holy Spirit,
27: as it was in the beginning, is now, and ever shall be, world without end. Amen.
28: O my Jesus, forgive us our sins, save us from the fires of hell, lead us all souls to heaven, especially those in most need of thy mercy.
0: The third joyful mystery, the birth of Jesus. She gave birth to her firstborn son. She wrapped him in swaddling clothes and laid him in a manger because there was no room for them in the inn.
29: We're the women's group from St. Isidore's Parish. Please join us as we say this decade of the Rosary. Our Father, who art in heaven, hallowed be thy name. Thy kingdom come, thy will be done, on earth as it is in heaven.
30: Give us this day our daily bread, and forgive us our trespasses, as we forgive those who trespass against us. And lead us not into temptation, but deliver us from evil.
29: Hail Mary, full of grace, the Lord is with thee. Blessed art thou amongst women, and blessed is the fruit of thy womb, Jesus.
30: Holy Mary, Mother of God, pray for us sinners, now and at the hour of our death. Amen.
29: Hail Mary, full of grace, the Lord is with thee. Blessed art thou amongst women, and blessed is the fruit of thy womb, Jesus.
30: Holy Mary, Mother of God, pray for us sinners, now and at the hour of our death. Amen.
29: Hail Mary, full of grace, the Lord is with thee. Blessed art thou amongst women, and blessed is the fruit of thy womb, Jesus.
30: Holy Mary, Mother of God, pray for us sinners, now and at the hour of our death. Amen.
29: Hail Mary, full of grace, the Lord is with thee. Blessed art thou amongst women, and blessed is the fruit of thy womb, Jesus.
30: Holy Mary, Mother of God, pray for us sinners, now and at the hour of our death. Amen.
29: Hail Mary, full of grace, the Lord is with thee. Blessed art thou amongst women, and blessed is the fruit of thy womb, Jesus.
30: Holy Mary, Mother of God, pray for us sinners, now and at the hour of our death. Amen.
29: Hail Mary, full of grace, the Lord is with thee. Blessed art thou amongst women, and blessed is the fruit of thy womb, Jesus.
30: Holy Mary, Mother of God, pray for us sinners, now and at the hour of our death. Amen.
29: Hail Mary, full of grace, the Lord is with thee. Blessed art thou amongst women, and blessed is the fruit of thy womb, Jesus.
30: Holy Mary, Mother of God, pray for us sinners, now and at the hour of our death. Amen.
29: Hail Mary, full of grace, the Lord is with thee. Blessed art thou amongst women, and blessed is the fruit of thy womb, Jesus.
30: Holy Mary, Mother of God, pray for us sinners, now and at the hour of our death. Amen.
29: Hail Mary, full of grace, the Lord is with thee. Blessed art thou amongst women, and blessed is the fruit of thy womb, Jesus.
30: Holy Mary, Mother of God, pray for us sinners, now and at the hour of our death. Amen. Hail Mary, full of grace, the Lord is with thee. Blessed art thou amongst women, and blessed is the fruit of thy womb, Jesus.
1: Holy Mary, Mother of God, pray for us sinners now and at the hour of our death. Amen.
30: Glory be to the Father, and to the Son, and to the Holy Spirit.
1: As it was in the beginning, is now, and ever shall be, world without end. Amen.
30: O my Jesus,
1: forgive us our sins, save us from the fire.

0: Our eyes are fixed intently on the Lord, waiting for his merciful help.
1: To you have I lifted up my eyes, you who dwell in the heavens. My eyes like the eyes of slaves on the hand of their lords.
2: Like the eyes of a servant on the hand of her mistress, so our eyes are on the Lord our God, till he shows us his mercy.
1: Have mercy on us, Lord, have mercy. We are filled with contempt. Indeed, all too full is our soul, with the scorn of the rich, with the proud man's disdain.
2: Glory to the Father, and to the Son, and to the Holy Spirit,
1: as it was in the beginning,
2: is now,
1: and will be forever.
2: Amen. Father in heaven, we lift our eyes to you and pray. Confound the scorn of the proud, and graciously show us your mercy.
3: Our eyes are fixed intently on the Lord, waiting for his merciful help.
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3: Our help is in the name of the Lord who made heaven and earth.
1: If the Lord had not been on our side, this is Israel's song. If the Lord had not been on our side, when men rose up against us, then would they have swallowed us alive when their anger was kindled.
2: Then would the waters have engulfed us, the torrent gone over us. Over our head would have swept the raging waters.
1: Blessed be the Lord who did not give us as prey to their teeth. Our life, like a bird, has escaped from the snare of the fowler.
2: Indeed, the snare has been broken, and we have escaped. Our help is in the name of the Lord, who made heaven and earth.
1: Glory to the Father, and to the Son, and to the Holy Spirit.
2: As it was in the beginning, is now, and will be forever.
1: Amen. Lord Jesus, you foretold that your disciples would be despised on account of your name, but that not a hair of their heads is ever forgotten. In times of persecution, defend and revive us by the power and comfort of the Holy Spirit, so that we can be freed from our enemies and praise your saving help.
3: Our help is in the name of the Lord, who made heaven and earth.
0: God chose us in his Son to be his adopted children.
3: God chose us in his Son to be his adopted children.
2: Praise be

0: The God and Father of our Lord Jesus Christ, who has bestowed on us in Christ every spiritual blessing in the heavens.
1: God chose us in him before the world began to be holy and blameless in his sight.
0: He predestined us to be his adopted sons through Jesus Christ. Such was his will and pleasure that all might praise the glorious favour he has bestowed on us in his beloved.
1: In him and through his blood, we have been redeemed and our sins forgiven. So immeasurably generous is God's favour to us.
0: God has given us the wisdom to understand fully the mystery, the plan he was pleased to decree in Christ.
1: A plan to be carried out in Christ in the fullness of time, to bring all things into one in him, in the heavens and on earth.
0: Glory to the Father, and to the Son, and to the Holy Spirit.
1: As it was in the beginning, is now, and will be forever. Amen.
2: God chose us in his Son to be his adopted children.
3: A reading from the book of James. Do not, my brothers, speak ill of one another. The one who speaks ill of his brother or judges his brother is speaking against the law. It is the law he judges. If, however, you judge the law, you are no observer of the law. You are its judge. There is but one lawgiver and judge, one who can save and destroy. Who then are you to judge your neighbor? The word of the Lord.
2: Thanks be to God.

0: Lord, you alone can heal me, for I have grieved you by my sins.
1: Lord, you alone can heal me, for I have grieved you by my sins.
0: Once more I say, O Lord, have mercy on me,
1: for I have grieved you by my sins.
0: Glory to the Father, and to the Son, and to the Holy Spirit.
1: Lord, you alone can heal me, for I have grieved you by my sins.
0: My soul proclaims the greatness of the Lord, for he has looked with favor on his lowly servant.
2: My soul proclaims the greatness of the Lord. My spirit rejoices in God my Savior. For he has looked with favor on his lowly servant.
3: From this day, all generations will call me blessed. The Almighty has done great things for me, and holy is his name.
2: He has mercy on those who fear him in every generation.
3: He has shown the strength of his arm. He has scattered the proud in their conceit.
2: He has cast down the mighty from their thrones and has lifted up the lowly.
3: He has filled the hungry with good things, and the rich he has sent away empty.
2: He has come to the help of his servant Israel, for he has remembered his promise of mercy, the promise he made to our fathers, to Abraham and his children for ever.
3: Glory to the Father, and to the Son, and to the Holy Spirit,
2: as it was in the beginning, is now, and will be forever. Amen.
0: My soul proclaims the greatness of the Lord, for he has looked with favor on his lowly servant.
4: Let us pray. Christ desires to lead all men to salvation. Let us implore him with all our heart.
5: Draw all things to yourself, Lord.
4: Through your precious blood, Lord, you redeemed us from the slavery of sin.
0: Grant us the freedom of the children of God.
5: Draw all things to yourself, Lord.
4: Bestow your grace upon our bishop and upon all bishops.
0: May they administer your sacraments with fervent joy.
5: Draw all things to yourself, Lord.
4: Grant that all who seek the truth may find it.
0: And in finding it, may they desire it all the more.
5: Draw all things to yourself, Lord.
4: Be present to comfort widows, orphans, and all the abandoned, Lord.
0: May they feel close to you and cling to you.
5: Draw all things to yourself, Lord.
4: Receive our departed brethren into the heavenly kingdom,
0: where with the Father and the Holy Spirit, you will be all in all.
5: Draw all things to yourself, Lord.
4: And to these prayers, we pause to add the intercessions of our own hearts. We pray to the Lord.
5: Draw all things to yourself, Lord.
4: Let us conclude our prayers with the Lord's Prayer.
6: Our Father, who art in heaven, hallowed be thy name. Thy kingdom come, thy will be done, on earth as it is in heaven. Give us this day our daily bread, and forgive us our trespasses, as we forgive those who trespass against us. And lead us not into temptation, but deliver us from evil.
4: God our Father, at the close of day we come to you, the light that never fades. Shine in the darkness of our night and forgive our sins and failings. We ask this through our Lord Jesus Christ, your Son, who lives and reigns with you in the Holy Spirit, one God forever and ever. Amen. May the Lord bless us, protect us from all evil, and bring us to everlasting life. Amen.

A Eucharistic Miracle Moment from the Archives of Blessed Carlo Acutis. The Eucharistic Miracle of Bordeaux is closely connected to the community founded in 1820 by the Venerable Father Pierre Noël. The community is still active today, especially in Asia and Africa. The marvel occurred 20 months after the foundation of the community in their Church of Saint Eulalia in Rue Mazarin, Bordeaux. Jesus appeared in the host immediately after Abbot Delort, who that day was substituting for Father Noël in the liturgical celebrations, gave the benediction with the Blessed Sacrament. The great number of the faithful who were present were able to contemplate for more than 20 minutes the apparition of Jesus giving a blessing, which was visible in the host exposed for public adoration. In addition, someone testified to have heard Jesus saying, "I am he who is." This event was approved by the ecclesiastical authorities, among whom were the Archbishop of Bordeaux, Monsignor de Aviau, who heard personally the witness of the faithful who attested to the marvel. Even today, it is possible to visit the Chapel of the Miracle and venerate the precious relic of the monstrance of the apparition. Jesus is truly present in the Eucharist. This message was brought to you by John Leap's Evangelization. For more information on Eucharistic miracles, please visit www.therealpresence.org. God bless, and Ave Maria.

You expired, Jesus, but the source of life gushed forth for souls, and the ocean of mercy opened up for the whole world. O fount of life, unfathomable divine mercy, envelop the whole world and empty yourself out upon us. O blood and water, which gushed forth from the heart of Jesus as a fountain of mercy for us, I trust in you. O blood and water, which gushed forth from the heart of Jesus as a fountain of mercy for us, I trust in you. O blood and water, which gushed forth from the heart of Jesus as a fountain of mercy for us, I trust in you. Our Father, who art in heaven, hallowed be thy name. Thy kingdom come, thy will be done, on earth as it is in heaven. Give us this day our daily bread, and forgive us our trespasses as we forgive those who trespass against us. And lead us not into temptation, but deliver us from evil. Amen. Hail Mary, full of grace, the Lord is with thee. Blessed art thou among women, and blessed is the fruit of thy womb, Jesus. Holy Mary, Mother of God, pray for us sinners, now and at the hour of our death. Amen. I believe in God, the Father Almighty, creator of heaven and earth, and in Jesus Christ, his only Son, our Lord, who was conceived by the Holy Spirit, born of the Virgin Mary, suffered under Pontius Pilate, was crucified, died, and was buried. He descended into hell. On the third day he rose again from the dead. He ascended into heaven and is seated at the right hand of God, the Father Almighty. From there he will come to judge the living and the dead. I believe in the Holy Spirit, the Holy Catholic Church, the communion of saints, the forgiveness of sins, the resurrection of the body, and life everlasting. Amen.

Eternal God, in whom mercy is endless and the treasury of compassion inexhaustible, look kindly upon us and increase your mercy in us, that in difficult moments we might not despair nor become despondent, but with great confidence submit ourselves to your holy will, which is love and

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0: What fears keep you from drawing closer to God? In the readings for this Sunday's Mass, we see two of the Bible's great heroes, the prophet Elijah and Saint Peter, and both men are overcome by fear. What do they do? What would God have us do? Find out more next on Breaking the Bread. How do we find God in the storms and struggles of our lives, in the trials we encounter in trying to do His will? God commands Elijah in this Sunday's first reading to stand on the mountain and await His passing by. And in the Gospel, Jesus makes the disciples set out across the waters to meet Him. In each case, the Lord makes Himself present amid frightening tumult, heavy winds, high waves, fire and earthquakes. Elijah hides his face. Perhaps he remembers Moses, who met God on the same mountain, also amid fire, thunder, and smoke. God told Moses no one could see his face and live, and he sheltered Moses in the hollow of a rock, just as he shelters Elijah in the cave. The disciples, likewise, are too terrified to look upon the face of God. This Sunday's gospel is a revelation of Jesus' divine glory. Only God treads across the crest of the sea and rules the raging waters. And the words of assurance that Jesus speaks, "It is I," are those God used to identify Himself to Moses. Even Peter is too overcome by fear to imitate his Lord. His fears, Jesus tells him, are a sign of his lack of faith. And so it is often with us. Our fears make us doubt, make it hard to see His glory dwelling in our midst. Yet we should know as we sing in this Sunday's psalm that His salvation is near to those who hope in Him. By faith we should know, as St. Paul asserts in this Sunday's epistle, that we are heirs to the promises that God made to His children Israel. We must trust that He whispers to us in the trials of our lives as well, that He who has called us to walk along the way of His steps will save us whenever we begin to sink. This is Scott Hahn for Breaking the Bread.
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0: Now your Monday overnight Sword Point weather forecast. Partly cloudy skies with a few showers and storms possible toward daybreak, lows in the lower 60s, winds light from the southwest. A few morning showers and storms, then partly sunny on Tuesday, highs in the mid-80s. Scattered clouds Tuesday night, lows around 65. Partly sunny on Wednesday and hot with a few afternoon storms, breezy, highs in the mid-90s. Scattered evening storms, then partly cloudy in mid-60s Wednesday night. Sunny in lower 80s Thursday, clear Thursday night with lows in the upper 50s. That's your Sword Point weather forecast from the Sword, KSWCLP, and KSWCLP.com. I'm nowcast meteorologist Matthew Harding.
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2: Slicing a swath from the heart and soul of Kansas. 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

0: I'm Veronica Dudo in Washington, D.C. Tonight on EWTN News Nightly, peace deal. The U.S. and Iran reach a tentative war-ending agreement to reopen the crucial Strait of Hormuz ahead of a key G7 summit in France. Monastery attack. Massive Russian missile and drone strikes devastate major Ukrainian cities, leaving deaths and damage to a historic Kyiv landmark. Expanded restrictions. Following Australia's model, the United Kingdom plans to legislate a complete social media ban for all children under the age of 16. Plus, faithful procession praying for the nation. Hundreds joined the National Eucharistic Pilgrimage on its stop to Baltimore, and we were there. These stories and more tonight.
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0: Thank you for being with us on the feast day of St. Zermin-Cousin. Our top story tonight, President Donald Trump says he thinks a lot of things are going to happen in the Middle East right now. He made those comments while arriving in the French Alps for the Group of Seven summit. This after announcing an end to the fighting with Iran through a memorandum of understanding. President Trump and Iranian officials had been saying for days they were making progress toward ending the fighting. The president also said today he felt badly that we had to go back on the attack for two nights. White House correspondent Owen Jensen reports. Owen.
2: Veronica, well aware consumers have been feeling the pinch. President Donald Trump also said today that, very importantly, oil is plummeting down and stocks are shooting up like a rocket.
3: President Donald Trump, who just turned 80 years old and coming off that big UFC fight at the White House this past weekend, arrives in France with strong momentum heading into the G7 talks. This as some details begin to emerge of what was agreed to in the MOU between the U.S. and Iran. Shaking hands with French President Emmanuel Macron and discussing Iran, President Trump updates reporters on one key aspect.
4: The deal's all signed, and the strait is already partially opened. As you know, they're doing a little hunting for a couple of mines that they've already found. But it's essentially, ships are starting to go out now. On Friday, it'll be completely opened.
3: President Trump has had sharp disagreement with Macron and other leaders over failing to consult them before the decision to go to war. Today, the French president optimistic.
5: I think yesterday was signed a very important agreement, a peace deal with Iran. And it's a very important one because, first, it will fix the nuclear issue. And it's a very important matter for peace for the whole world.
3: It gives 60 days to decide what to do about Iran's stockpile of highly enriched uranium and its nuclear program.
4: And the main thing is that Iran will not have a nuclear weapon. They fully agreed to that with strong policing powers, and they won't have a nuclear weapon, which is what it was all about.
3: President Trump said there's no sanctions relief for Iran unless they do what they're supposed to do and behave. As for when the text of the memo of understanding will be released,
4: I think pretty soon. I would say, I mean, I want it to be released because it's a very powerful document. It's not like the Obama document, which was just a terrible document. This is a very powerful document, and I want it to be released, so probably pretty soon. I would say sometime after Friday.
2: The president was asked by reporters if he's going to attend the signing ceremony this Friday in Geneva. He said he may or may not be involved. That's still to be determined. He did say Vice President J.D. Vance would be coming in for that. Meanwhile, the G7 summit continues tomorrow. At the White House, Owen Jensen, EWTN News Nightly.
0: News of the emerging agreement with Iran to formally end the war has triggered intense reaction from lawmakers on Capitol Hill. Some are praising the diplomatic breakthrough, while others are bringing sharp bipartisan skepticism over the terms and enforcement. Let's check in with Capitol Hill correspondent Eric Rosales. So, Eric, what are lawmakers saying?
6: Well, Veronica, this is really another tale of two parties. Republicans are optimistic about the new peace deal, while Democrats continue to say that Iran is playing President Trump and America is still at risk. One thing's for sure, the proposed deal will be the dominant topic up here on Capitol Hill. Republicans add that President Trump has done a lot more than any other president to make sure America is safer from a nuclear Iran.
7: I think the president and others who are negotiating this deal are going to get a good deal, and we're going to be able to rest a lot easier knowing that that Iran cannot ascertain a nuclear weapon.
8: And you're in my lifetime, this is the best thing that any president's ever done when it comes to foreign relations, because these people are crazy enough to use a nuclear weapon. Everybody says, well, they got them in Russia, and they've got them in Europe. North Korea's got them. China's got them. Yeah, but at the end of the day, these people love to die.
9: South Carolina Senator Lindsey Graham, a top Republican voice on foreign policy, welcomed the news, but cautioned that Iran may not be fully on board. He wrote on social media, quote, I am somewhat concerned that Iran's view of the agreement seems different than what the American negotiating team is claiming. And Republican Senator Rick Scott says he too is skeptical.
10: It's got to be something that there's teeth in it so you can go make sure it happens. And if they don't, what are the ramifications? Come on. It's the Iranian Revolutionary Guard. I mean, are they going to comply with something? Probably. I'm not that much of an optimist.
9: Democratic Congressman Seth Moulton wrote that the deal just restores the pre-war status quo. Quote, this is a terrible deal. It's basically a surrender document from Donald Trump to the supreme leader of Iran, and others agree.
11: Donald Trump has now said 38 or 39 different times during the course of this war that it was about to come to an end and an agreement was about to be reached, and that has never happened.
6: As the White House seeks to implement the deal, pressure is mounting from Congress. Lawmakers from both parties say that any formal agreement must be ratified by Congress, and that review process would require hearings and votes in both the House and the Senate. We'll continue to watch this very closely. Veronica, back to you.
0: Kian Tajbakish, professor of international relations at NYU and a former political prisoner in Iran, joins me now to discuss. Thank you so much for coming back on. Now, this agreement extends the ceasefire and opens the Strait of Hormuz. What challenges remain for a permanent deal?
12: Well, I think that there are many challenges ahead of us. First of all, it should be emphasized that we don't really have a deal right now. All that's being talked about is a memorandum of understanding, an MOU, which is planned to be signed on Friday. Now, that memorandum of understanding is really a roadmap for 60 days of negotiations that both sides, or at least the Americans, hope reaches a deal. So what we're talking about right now is merely an agreement to talk. And already, and the important thing is that neither of the governments have published the text of these memoranda of understanding, which the Americans have claimed that the Iranians have agreed to. And so really what we have, a lot of what we have to say ranges from saying it's pure speculation to actually being very skeptical that there really is enough agreement to make even the memorandum of understanding a really viable road map for a deal.
0: A lot remains to be seen. The whole world is watching, of course, as you mentioned, until Friday, when we think we will get some more of those details. Now, you have a very unique perspective, having been a political prisoner in Iran. Do you think the Islamic Republic can be trusted?
12: Well, given their track record on the nuclear program, in which the Islamic Republic was exposed in the early 2000s for having cheated on their commitments to the Nuclear Non-Proliferation Treaty, the NPT, and it was exposed to the world that they had been undertaking secret centrifuge nuclear energy processing and for weaponization, secretly underground. So on the nuclear issue, no, I don't think they can be trusted. As far as the people is concerned, and my experience as a political prisoner, I have to say that one of the things that is dismaying in all this discussion between the Americans and the Iranian regime is that all talk about the fate of the Iranian people and any sense of justice or religious liberty or other forms of civil and political liberty have really dropped out of the equation. If you remember, President Trump began by saying that we are, the United States has your back, help is on its way. And he was speaking to the Iranian public that had been protesting and then were massacred. But in the last month, all talk about the fate of the Iranian people has dropped out. And so I think that is a real worry.
0: We have to leave it there. Kian Tajbakish, thank you so much.
12: Thank you.
0: Turning now to Ukraine's capital of Kyiv, where one of the holiest sites in Eastern Orthodox Christianity is recovering after a massive Russian attack. The overnight missile and drone barrage on the country killed at least 11 people and injured dozens. The historic Dormition Cathedral at the Kyiv Pechersk Lavra, a monastery complex dating back nearly 1,000 years, was set ablaze in the attack. It is recognized as a UNESCO World Heritage Site. As flames engulfed part of the cathedral, clergy rushed to assess the damage and protect sacred artifacts. Here is what Father Nikodim, who serves there, had to say.
13: In our holy shrine, in the cathedral of Dormition of Theotokos, because our monastery is very ancient, I just ask brethren, as well all the people, just to live in peace and try to understand each other.
0: Joining us now is Stephen Moore of Ukraine Freedom Project. Great to have you in the studio.
14: Always great to be with you, Veronica.
0: This cathedral is one of the holiest sites in Eastern Orthodox Christianity. Do you think this attack was deliberate or random?
14: Oh, well, this is certainly deliberate. And, you know, the Putin, the Kremlin, is saying that, oh, no, it's a malfunctioning Patriot missile strike. And, you know, there's a lot of accidental church bombings. If this is accidental, they've been doing this all year, all during the war. There's 750 churches in Ukraine that have been destroyed by Putin. The Russians have killed as many as 80 pastors and priests. And their words, they use the word liquidated to refer to what they've done to the Catholic Church inside occupied Ukraine. They say they've liquidated the Catholic Church in occupied Ukraine. There are no priests left in occupied Ukraine.
0: Now, we know that Ukrainians have been so strong throughout this. They're continuing to fight on and to live their lives. We often focus on the human toll of the war. But what does it mean when cultural and religious landmarks are damaged or destroyed in conflicts?
14: Well, you know, what it usually means is that someone, you know, has made a mistake. And again, Putin's not making mistakes. This is his MO. This is what he's doing. The Russian Orthodox Church has declared a holy war on Ukraine and the West. And the patriarch, who used to be a KGB agent, Patriarch Kirill of the Russian Orthodox Church, used to be a KGB agent, and he has said, if you die fighting in Ukraine, all your sins will be washed away. And so this is a methodical campaign against faith in Ukraine. And, you know, if your viewers go to No Priests Left, they Google No Priests Left, they'll see our 17-minute video on what's happened to the Catholic Church inside occupied Ukraine.
0: Now, on Sunday, President Trump spoke separately with both President Vladimir Putin and, of course, President Volodymyr Zelensky. What is the current status of efforts to bring this war to an end?
14: You know, there's a lot of talk. There's always been a lot of talk. But here's what needs to happen. Putin is not going to stop this until someone makes him stop. And, you know, Putin's goal is not to take 20% of Ukraine like he has already. You know, he invaded in 2014. So he spent, what, that's 12 years now invading Ukraine. Mm-hmm. And he's taken 20% of the country. And he's lost almost 1.4 million people. And what's happening now is that Zelensky and the Ukrainians are taking the war to Russia. What you don't see is that the Ukrainians have hit 60 different sites inside Russia, some multiple times. So now it's the Russians that are seeing the black smoke up on the horizon. You know, it's the Russian populace that feels like Putin can't protect them. So Putin is getting increasingly backed in a corner. He's getting increasingly desperate. He's increasingly doing what he's trying to do, which is destroy churches and complete his war on faith.
0: Stephen Moore, it's great to have you here in the studio. Thanks for everything.
14: Always great to be with you.
0: A massive digital crackdown is coming to the UK. Prime Minister Keir Starmer has announced a landmark policy to completely ban children under 16 from using addictive social media platforms like TikTok, Instagram, and YouTube. Following a model similar to Australia, the government plans to introduce the legislation before Christmas, with it scheduled to take effect by spring 2027. The sweeping new rules will also block interactive features like live streaming and messaging with strangers, even on gaming sites. Tech giants face massive fines if they fail to comply.
15: And it's fair to say that this decision has been resisted, and it will face resistance from some of the most powerful companies in the world. But we will take them on, and we will win.
0: A military B-52 bomber has crashed in the desert in Southern California. Air Force officials confirmed the massive aircraft went down at 11:20 a.m. this morning, shortly after taking off from Edwards Air Force Base. First responders and emergency crews responded. So far, there is no official word on the condition of those on board. A standard B-52 crew typically carries 5 personnel. Tragedy in western Missouri, where a plane carrying skydivers crashed Sunday, killing all 12 people on board. Witnesses, including some victims' family members, watched in terror as the single-engine plane lost power shortly after takeoff, stalled, and nosedived into a field. The flight was operated by Skydive Kansas City. All 12 on board, including the pilot and 11 passengers, perished when the wreckage burst into flames. The NTSB is leading the investigation into what caused the fatal accident. We have a lot more still to come on EWTN News Nightly, One Nation Under God. We follow the National Eucharistic Pilgrimage as it arrives at America's first Catholic cathedral. Can you guess where it is? And another kind of procession hits the streets in Northern Ireland, drawing thousands. We speak to one of the organizers.
16: 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Turn to Mary with prayers for the United States of America with this beloved and patriotic rosary from Gorelli. 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The Blessed is the Nation Rosary for America. Order yours today.
0: America prepares to celebrate its 250th anniversary. Catholics are embarking on a spiritual journey across the country, one centered on prayer, unity, and the real presence of Jesus Christ in the Eucharist. A celebration of Mass at America's first Catholic cathedral, the Basilica of the Assumption in Baltimore, Maryland. After the liturgy, the faithful took part in the 2026 National Eucharistic Pilgrimage, bringing the Blessed Sacrament through the community, inviting Americans to pray for unity, healing, and renewal as the nation approaches its 250th anniversary. Among those participating is the Snyder family, who are also parishioners. They say this journey has become a powerful witness of faith for their children.
17: It's very beautiful. I think it's the most like public profession of your faith, taking Jesus outside to the streets of Baltimore. I think it's very radical, also just very beautiful. And I love taking our children.
0: The Snyders are joining Catholics from across the country, like Janelle Parlagreco, who are answering the call to walk with Jesus step by step, mile by mile.
18: I've had kind of like a revitalization of like my faith personally after having my son, and I really do want to raise him to be part of the church, be Catholic, so just took off today to bring him to be part of this.
0: For many pilgrims, the experience is deeply personal. Emmanuel Lewis entered the Catholic Church just 2 years ago.
19: I've been Buddhist, Muslim. I've been around. I've come from New York City and different places. I've traveled around. This is the true church. There's just no other way around it.
0: For him, the pilgrimage is strengthening a faith he says transformed his life.
19: The idea of the Eucharist, the true presence of our Lord and Savior Jesus Christ. I didn't come to know that until I came into the Catholic Church. So I'm here because he's here. And wherever he is, I shall be also.
0: The route continues up the eastern seaboard, passing through most of the original 13 colonies. Here in the Archdiocese of Baltimore, they're commemorating a special occasion marking the first Catholic diocese in the nation.

0: that Catholics are great citizens and to be able to bring the Eucharist out into the street.
1: Young Catholics are also playing a leading role. College students are joining portions of the pilgrimage, hoping to bring a renewed sense of purpose and faith to their generation.
2: Seeing people here today in Baltimore, you know, making the sign of the cross, like coming out and having reverence to Christ in the Eucharist, words cannot express the love I have. Definitely so beautiful seeing so many people out here encouraged and off their screens and not on the phones, walking, praying the rosary. It's awesome.
1: In Northern Ireland, thousands turned out for the first ever Marian procession. The city of Derry took center stage on the Feast of the Immaculate Heart of Mary on Saturday. An estimated 6,000 faithful followed the Blessed Sacrament as it processed along the mile-and-a-half route. Organizer Barry Mellette from the Guardians of Faith explained why the event drew so much attention and its importance.
3: From our own hometown, we've seen an explosion of Gen Z coming back to the faith, an increase in baptisms, and also we're seeing more seminaries coming back to the faith as well, which not only that, this seems to be happening on a global scale. America, France are seeing an explosion of baptisms at Easter. For any country to devote itself or consecrate itself to the Sacred Heart and the Immaculate Heart isn't going to pour nothing but immense, superabundant graces on the country. So it's so, so important to call on that God's protection.
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0: Fresh from his trip to Spain, Pope Leo XIV used his weekly Angelus to remind us that through his incarnation, Christ has become our brother. And because of that, he is able to see our humanity.
1: Gesù vede e ama.
2: Jesus sees and loves. He loves and suffers for and with us. His compassion expresses not only fraternal closeness, but his desire to redeem, for he knows our hearts and cares for us.
0: The Pope also took time to thank the people of Spain for the great enthusiasm and devotion with which they welcomed him during his visit last week. Today, it was back to business as usual, and the Holy Father held several meetings at the Vatican. One was with representatives of the United Jewish Appeal Federation.

0: Liberation of New York. The Holy Father applauded the group's help with humanitarian aid and social services to different groups. He said it reflects a clear recognition of human dignity and fraternity. The Pope also welcomed President Lee Jae-myung of the Republic of Korea to the Apostolic Palace today. The president then met with Secretary of State Cardinal Pietro Parolin. The two spoke of the good relations between South Korea and the Holy See. The Vatican says they touched on the upcoming World Youth Day in Seoul in 2027. Though it's more than a month away, Pope Leo released today his message for the 6th World Day of Grandparents and the Elderly. He said in part, "For many, the discovery of God's tenderness takes place over the course of their lives, sometimes even in its final stages. Indeed, unlike in the past, it is increasingly common to reach old age without having had a genuine experience of faith. In such cases, old age, beginning with the questions that arise with greater urgency during this season of life, can become the right time to begin or resume a spiritual life." The 6th World Day for Grandparents and the Elderly will take place on July 26. We thank you for watching tonight. Remember, you can follow us on social media, Facebook, X, YouTube, and Instagram at EWTN News Nightly. I'm Veronica Dudo. Good night and God bless.
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2: 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We have all kinds of fabulous guests coming. Jonathan Rumi, Margaret Colin, Patricia Heaton, David Henry.
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2: Can I ask you a question? Are you encountering adversity in your life? Are you carrying a heavy cross? Is your cross a serious illness? A broken relationship? The loss of a loved one? Financial, mental, emotional, physical, spiritual? Yes, crosses come in many forms, and crosses are difficult. They can be very heavy. They can be overwhelming. Is your cross crushing you? Do you feel at times like you cannot even breathe? Well, I know a little bit about the cross, and I want to assure you that our Lord Jesus is with you, and he knows everything about your cross. As a matter of fact, he went before you when he hung and bled and died on the cross for you. Well, the world is being redeemed through the cross. As difficult and painful as our crosses may be, it is a great privilege to be given the gift of the cross in our lives. Listen, there is one thing we will not have in heaven, and that if it's possible to have nostalgia in heaven, we will have nostalgia for this, and that is the redemptive and purifying crosses we were blessed with during our lives. Yes, the cross is literally joined to God. Jesus, God and man, allowed himself to be nailed to the cross. And if we want to be one with Jesus here on earth, we need to allow him to pull us up on the cross with him. Because in a real sense, that is where he is at, and that is where we will find him. We can only really see the world for what it is through the view from up on the cross. It is there that we learn to love everything and everyone from the cross, because God is love and he is one with the cross. Yes, Jesus died once, rose, and is seated at the right hand of the Father in heaven, but he is mystically still on the cross, redeeming the world through his mystical body, the church, and that is you, and that is me. And don't forget that the cross leads to the resurrection. I'm Jim Littleton, formingfaithfulfamilies.com.

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2: Now your Monday overnight sword point weather forecast. Partly cloudy skies with a few showers and storms possible toward daybreak, lows in the lower 60s, winds light from the southwest. A few morning showers and storms, then partly sunny on Tuesday, highs in the mid-80s. Scattered clouds Tuesday night, lows around 65. Partly sunny on Wednesday and hot with a few afternoon storms, breezy, highs in the mid-90s. Scattered evening storms, then partly cloudy in mid-60s Wednesday night. Sunny in lower 80s Thursday, clear Thursday night with lows in the upper 50s. That's your Sword Point weather forecast from the Sword, KSWCLP, and KSWCLP.com. I'm Nowcast meteorologist Matthew Harding.
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6: 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Elijah shows himself to be a strong, faithful prophet of God. In the readings, he calls out to the people who have been flip-flopping their allegiances. God is committed to them. Will they be just as committed to him?
7: Hi, my name is Father Mike Schmitz, and you're listening to The Bible in a Year, where we encounter God's voice and live life through the lens of Scripture. Using the Great Adventure Bible timeline, we'll read all the way from Genesis to Revelation, discovering how the story of salvation unfolds and how we fit into that story today. The Great Adventure Bible timeline was developed by Jeff Cavins and is provided by Ascension, who produced and funded this program. It is day 166. We are reading five chapters once again, kind of like yesterday, kind of a long one, kind of a slog, but it's going to be awesome because we're reading 1 Kings chapter 17 and 18. We're getting introduced to our buddy Elijah the prophet. Also 2 Chronicles chapters 18 and 19, hearing more about Jehoshaphat, remember that good king in the south. We're also praying and reading Song of Solomon chapter 5. The first book of Kings chapter 17, Elijah's prophecy of a drought. Now Elijah, the Tishbite of Tishbe, in Gilead, said to Ahab, "As the Lord, the God of Israel, lives, before whom I stand, there shall be neither dew nor rain these years except by my word." And the word of the Lord came to him, "Depart from here and turn eastward, and hide yourself by the brook Cherith, that is east of the Jordan. You shall drink from the brook, as I have commanded the ravens to feed you there." So he went and did according to the word of the Lord. He went and dwelt by the brook Cherith, that is east of the Jordan. And the ravens brought him bread and meat in the morning, and bread and meat in the evening, and he drank from the brook. And after a while, the brook dried up, because there was no rain in the land. The widow of Zarephath. Then the word of the Lord came to him, "Arise, go to Zarephath, which belongs to Sidon, and dwell there. Behold, I have commanded a widow there to feed you." So he arose and went to Zarephath. And when he came to the gate of the city, behold, a widow was there gathering sticks. And he called to her and said, "Bring me a little water in a vessel that I may drink." And as she was going to bring it, he called to her and said, "Bring me a morsel of bread in your hand." And she said, "As the Lord, your God lives, I have nothing baked, only a handful of meal in a jar and a little oil in a pitcher. And now I am gathering a couple of sticks that I may go in and prepare it for myself and my son, that we may eat it and die." And Elijah said to her, "Fear not, go and do as you have said, but first make me a little cake of it and bring it to me, and afterward make for yourself and for your son. For thus says the Lord, the God of Israel, the jar of meal shall not be spent, and the pitcher of oil shall not fail until the day that the Lord sends rain upon the earth." And she went and did as Elijah said, and she and he and her household ate for many days. The jar of meal was not spent, neither did the pitcher of oil fail, according to the word of the Lord, which he spoke by Elijah. Elijah revives the widow's son. After this, the son of the woman, the mistress of the house, became ill, and his illness was so severe that there was no breath left in him. And she said to Elijah, "What have you against me, O man of God? You have come to me to bring my sin to remembrance and to cause the death of my son." And he said to her, "Give me your son." And he took him from her bosom and carried him up to the upper chamber where he lodged and laid him upon his own bed. And he cried to the Lord, "O Lord, my God, have you brought calamity even upon the widow with whom I sojourn by slaying her son?" Then he stretched himself upon the child three times and cried to the Lord, "O Lord, my God, let this child's soul come into him again." And the Lord listened to the voice of Elijah, and the soul of the child came into him again, and he revived. And Elijah took the child and brought him down from the upper chamber into the house and delivered him to his mother. And Elijah said, "See, your son lives." And the woman said to Elijah, "Now I know that you are a man of God, and that the word of the Lord in your mouth is truth." Chapter 18. Elijah's message to Ahab. After many days, the word of the Lord came to Elijah in the third year, saying, "Go, show yourself to Ahab, and I will send rain upon the earth." So Elijah went to show himself to Ahab. Now the famine was severe in Samaria, and Ahab called Obadiah, who was over the household. Now Obadiah revered the Lord greatly, and when Jezebel cut off the prophets of the Lord, Obadiah took 100 prophets and hid them by fifties in a cave and fed them with bread and water. And Ahab said to Obadiah, "Go through the land to all the springs of water and to all the valleys. Perhaps we may find grass and save the horses and mules alive and not lose some of the animals." So they divided the land between them to pass through it. And Ahab went in one direction by himself, and Obadiah went in another direction by himself. And as Obadiah was on the way, behold, Elijah met him, and Obadiah recognized him and fell on his face and said, "Is it you, my lord Elijah?" And he answered him, "It is I. Go, tell your lord, behold, Elijah is here." And he said, "Wherein have I sinned, that you would give your servant into the hand of Ahab to kill me? As the Lord your God lives, there is no nation or kingdom whither my Lord has not sent to seek you." And when they would say, "He is not here," he would take an oath of the kingdom or nation that they had not found you. And now you say, "Go tell your Lord, behold, Elijah is here." And as soon as I have gone from you, the Spirit of the Lord will carry you I know not where. And so when I come and tell Ahab, and he cannot find you, he will kill me, although I, your servant, have revered the Lord from my youth. Has it not been told, my Lord, what I did when Jezebel killed the prophets of the Lord, how I hid 100 men of the Lord's prophets by fifties in a cave, and how I fed them with bread and water? And now you say, 'Go tell your Lord, behold, Elijah is here,' and he will kill me." And Elijah said, "As the Lord of hosts lives, before whom I stand, I will surely show myself to him today." So Obadiah went to meet Ahab and told him, and Ahab went to meet Elijah. When Ahab saw Elijah, Ahab said to him, "Is it you, the troubler of Israel?" And he answered, "I have not troubled Israel, but you have, and your father's house, because you have forsaken the commandments of the Lord and followed the Baals. Now therefore, send and gather all Israel to me at Mount Carmel, and the 450 prophets of Baal, and the 400 prophets of Asherah, who eat at Jezebel's table." Elijah triumphs over the prophets of Baal. So Ahab sent to all the sons of Israel and gathered the prophets together at Mount Carmel. And Elijah came near to all the people and said, "How long will you go limping with two different opinions? If the Lord is God, follow him. But if Baal, then follow him." And the people did not answer him a word. Then Elijah said to the people, I only, am left a prophet of the Lord. But Baal's prophets are 450 men. Let two bulls be given to us, and let them choose one bowl for themselves, and cut it in pieces and lay it on the wood, but put no fire to it. And I will prepare the other bowl, and lay it on the wood, and put no fire to it. And you call on the name of your God, and I will call on the name of the Lord, and the God who answers by fire, he is God. And all the people answered, "It is well spoken." Then Elijah said to the prophets of Baal, "Choose for yourselves one bowl and prepare it first, for you are many. And call on the name of your God, but put no fire to it." And they took the bowl which was given them, and they prepared it, and called on the name of Baal from morning until noon, saying, "O Baal, answer us." But there was no voice, and no one answered. And they limped about the altar which they had made. And at noon Elijah mocked them, saying, "Cry aloud, for he is a god. Either he is musing, or he has gone aside, or he is on a journey, or perhaps he is asleep and must be awakened." And they cried aloud and cut themselves after their custom with swords and lances until the blood gushed out upon them. And as midday passed, they raved on until the time of the offering of the oblation, but there was no voice. No one answered, and no one heeded. Then Elijah said to all the people, "Come near to me." And all the people came near to him. And he repaired the altar of the Lord that had been thrown down. Elijah took 12 stones, according to the number of the tribes of the sons of Jacob, to whom the word of the Lord came, saying, "Israel shall be your name." And with the stones he built an altar in the name of the Lord. And he made a trench about the altar, as great as would contain 2 measures of seed. And he put the wood in order, and cut the bull in pieces, and laid it on the wood. And he said, "Fill 4 jars with water, and pour it on the burnt offering and on the wood." And he said, "Do it a second time." And they did it a second time. And he said, "Do it a third time." And they did it a third time. And the water ran about the altar and filled the trench also with water. And at the time of the offering of the oblation, Elijah the prophet came near and said, "O Lord, God of Abraham, Isaac, and Israel, let it be known this day that you are God in Israel, and that I am your servant, and that I have done all these things at your word. Answer me, O Lord, answer me, that this people may know that you, O Lord, are God, and that you have turned their hearts back." Then the fire of the Lord fell and consumed the burnt offering and the wood and the stones and the dust and licked up the water that was in the trench. And when all the people saw it, they fell on their faces and they said, "The Lord, he is God. The Lord, he is God." And Elijah said to them, "Seize the prophets of Baal. Let not one of them escape." And they seized them, and Elijah brought them down to the brook Kishon and killed them there. The drought ends. And Elijah said to Ahab, "Go up, eat and drink, for there is a sound of the rushing of rain." So Ahab went up to eat and to drink, and Elijah went up to the top of Carmel, and he bowed himself down upon the earth and put his face between his knees. And he said to his servant, "Go up now, look toward the sea." And he went up and looked and said, "There is nothing." And he said, "Go again 7 times. And at the 7th time he said, "Behold, a little cloud like a man's hand is rising out of the sea." And he said, "Go up, say to Ahab, prepare your chariot and go down, lest the rain stop you." And in a little while the heavens grew black with clouds and wind, and there was a great rain. And Ahab rode and went to Jezreel. And the hand of the Lord was on Elijah, and he girded up his loins and ran before Ahab to the entrance of Jezreel. The second book of Chronicles, chapter 18. Jehoshaphat's alliance with Ahab. Now Jehoshaphat had great riches and honor, and he made a marriage alliance with Ahab. After some years, he went down to Ahab in Samaria, and Ahab killed an abundance of sheep and oxen for him and for the people who were with him, and induced him to go up against Ramoth-Gilead. Ahab, king of Israel, said to Jehoshaphat, king of Judah, "Will you go with me to Ramoth-Gilead?" He answered him, "I am as you are, my people as your people. We will be with you in the war." And Jehoshaphat said to the king of Israel, "Inquire first for the word of the Lord." Then the king of Israel gathered the prophets together, 400 men, and said to them, "Shall we go to battle against Ramoth-Gilead, or shall I forbear?" And they said, "Go up, for God will give it into the hand of the king." But Jehoshaphat said, "Is there not here another prophet of the Lord of whom we may inquire?" And the king of Israel said to Jehoshaphat, "There is yet one man by whom we may inquire of the Lord, Micaiah, the son of Imlah. But I hate him, for he never prophesies good concerning me, but always evil." And Jehoshaphat said, "Let not the king say so." Then the king of Israel summoned an officer and said, "Bring quickly Micaiah, the son of Imlah." Now the king of Israel and Jehoshaphat, the king of Judah, were sitting on their thrones, attired in their robes, and they were sitting at the threshing floor at the entrance of the gate of Samaria. And all the prophets were prophesying before them. And Zedekiah, the son of Chenanah, made for himself horns of iron and said, "Thus says the Lord, with these you shall push the Syrians until they are destroyed." And all the prophets prophesied so and said, "Go up to Ramoth-Gilead and triumph. The Lord will give it into the hand of the king." Micaiah's prophecy of defeat. And the messengers who went to summon Micaiah said to him, "Behold, the words of the prophets with one accord are favorable to the king. Let your word be like the word of one of them, and speak favorably." But Micaiah said, "As the Lord lives, what my God says, that I will speak." And when he had come to the king said to him, "Micaiah, shall we go to Ramoth-Gilead to battle, or shall I forbear?" And he answered, "Go up and triumph. They will be given into your hand." But the king said to him, "How many times shall I adjure you that you speak to me nothing but the truth in the name of the Lord?" And he said, "I saw all Israel scattered upon the mountains, as sheep that have no shepherd. And the Lord said, 'These have no master. Let each return to his home in peace.'" And the king of Israel said to Jehoshaphat, "Did I not tell you that he would not prophesy good concerning me, but evil?" And Micaiah said, "Therefore, hear the word of the Lord. I saw the Lord sitting on his throne, and all the host of heaven standing on his right hand and on his left. And the Lord said, 'Who will entice Ahab, the king of Israel, that he may go up and fall at Ramoth-Gilead?' And one said one thing, and another said another. Then a spirit came forward and stood before the Lord, saying, 'I will entice him.' And the Lord said to him, 'By what means?' And he said, 'I will go forth, and will be a lying spirit in the mouth of all his prophets.' And he said, 'You are to entice him, and you shall succeed. Go forth and do so.' Now therefore, behold, the Lord has put a lying spirit in the mouth of these your prophets. The Lord has spoken evil concerning you." Then Zedekiah, the son of Chenaanah, came near and struck Micaiah on the cheek and said, "Which way did the spirit of the Lord go from me to speak to you?" And Micaiah said, "Behold, you shall see on that day when you go into an inner chamber to hide yourself." And the king of Israel said, "Seize Micaiah and take him back to Amon, the governor of the city, and to Joash, the king's son, and say, 'Thus says the king, put this fellow in prison and feed him with scant fare of bread and water until I return in peace.'" And Micaiah said, "If you return in peace, the Lord has not spoken by me." And he said, "Hear, all you peoples." The death of Ahab. So the king of Israel and Jehoshaphat, the king of Judah, went up to Ramoth-Gilead. And the king of Israel said to Jehoshaphat, "I will disguise myself and go into battle, but you wear your robes." And the king of Israel disguised himself, and they went into battle. Now the king of Syria had commanded the captains of his chariots, "Fight with neither small nor great, but only with the king of Israel." And when the captains of the chariots saw Jehoshaphat, they said, "It is the king of Israel." So they turned to fight against him, and Jehoshaphat cried out, and the Lord helped him. God drew them away from him, for when the captains of the chariots saw that it was not the king of Israel, they turned back from pursuing him. But a certain man drew his bow and unknowingly struck the king of Israel between the scale armor and the breastplate. Therefore he said to the driver of his chariot, "Turn about and carry me out of the battle, for I am wounded." And the battle grew hot that day, and the king of Israel propped himself up in his chariot facing the Syrians until evening. Then, at sunset, he died. Chapter 19. The Reforms of Jehoshaphat. Jehoshaphat, the king of Judah, returned in safety to his house in Jerusalem. But Jehu, the son of Hanani, the seer, went out to meet him and said to King Jehoshaphat, "Should you help the wicked and love those who hate the Lord? Because of this, wrath has gone out against you from the Lord. Nevertheless, some good is found in you, for you destroyed the Asherahs out of the land and have set your heart to seek God." Jehoshaphat dwelt at Jerusalem. And he went out again from among the people, from Beersheba to the hill country of Ephraim, and brought them back to the Lord, the God of their fathers. He appointed judges in the land in all the fortified cities of Judah, city by city, and said to the judges, "Consider what you do, for you judge not for man, but for the Lord. He is with you in giving judgment. Now then, let the fear of the Lord be upon you. Take heed what you do, for there is no perversion of justice with the Lord our God, or partiality, or taking bribes." Moreover, in Jerusalem, Jehoshaphat appointed certain Levites and priests and heads of families of Israel to give judgment for the Lord and to decide disputed cases. They had their seat at Jerusalem, and he charged them, "Thus you shall do in the fear of the Lord, in faithfulness and with your whole heart. Whenever a case comes to you from your brethren who live in their cities concerning bloodshed, law or commandment, statutes or ordinances, then you shall instruct them, that they may not incur guilt before the Lord, and wrath may not come upon you and your brethren. Thus you shall do, and you will not incur guilt. Behold, Amariah, the chief priest, is over you in all the matters of the Lord, and Zebediah, the son of Ishmael, the governor of the house of Judah, in all the king's matters. And the Levites will serve you as officers. Deal courageously, and may the Lord be with the upright. The Song of Solomon, Chapter 5, The Groom's Song of Love, and the Torment of Separation. I come to my garden, my sister, my bride. I gather my myrrh with my spice. I eat my honeycomb with my honey. I drink my wine with my milk. Eat, O friends, and drink. Drink deeply, O lovers. I slept, but my heart was awake. Hark, my beloved is knocking. Open to me, my sister, my love, my dove, my perfect one. For my head is wet with dew, my locks with the drops of the night. I had put off my garment, how could I put it on? I had bathed my feet, how could I soil them? My beloved put his hand to the latch, and my heart was thrilled within me. I arose to open to my beloved, and my hands dripped with myrrh, my fingers with liquid myrrh upon the handles of the bolt. I opened to my beloved, but my beloved had turned and gone. My soul failed me when he spoke. I sought him, but found him not. I called him, but he gave no answer. The watchmen found me as they went about in the city. They beat me. They wounded me. They took away my mantle, those watchmen of the walls. I adjure you, O daughters of Jerusalem, if you find my beloved, that you tell him, I am sick with love. What is your beloved more than another beloved, O fairest among women? What is your beloved more than another beloved that you thus adjure us? My beloved is all radiant and ruddy, distinguished among 10,000. His head is the finest gold. His locks are wavy, black as a raven. His eyes are like doves beside springs of water, bathed in milk, fitly set. His cheeks are like beds of spices, yielding fragrance. His lips are lilies, distilling liquid myrrh. His arms are rounded gold, set with jewels. His body is ivory work, encrusted with sapphires. His legs are alabaster columns set upon bases of gold. His appearance is like Lebanon, choice as the cedars. His speech is most sweet. He is altogether desirable. This is my beloved, and this is my friend, O daughters of Jerusalem. Father in heaven, we thank you. Thank you for your love for us. We thank you for the way in which you reveal to us how you work again, once again, in history, how you work in our lives, how you work through ups and downs, and how you work through our faithfulness, and even in the midst of our unfaithfulness. You don't abandon us, you don't give up, but you continue to call us back to you. Help us to respond to that call with our whole heart, our whole strength, our whole might, our whole mind, with everything we are. In Jesus' name, in the name of the Father, and of the Son, and of the Holy Spirit. Amen. So, gosh, again, overlap of stories, but we do get the story of Elijah. We get introduced to Elijah in 1 Kings this time. We also get introduced in a deeper way to Ahab. No, yesterday, Ahab was mentioned. Ahab, one of the worst kings of Israel, king of the north. And Elijah, right, he prophesies a drought. And what happens? Well, there's a drought. That's what, sometimes what happens when a prophet does something. He prophesies a drought, and for 3 years, it doesn't rain. Now, there's a couple things that happen. One is God commands Elijah to go to the brook Cherith, and he says, I'm going to feed you. And Elijah responds in faith. And that's so important. Elijah responds in faith, and he goes there, and the ravens feed him. He drinks from the brook. And at one point, the word of the Lord comes to Elijah and says, go to Zarephath. And Elijah goes to Zarephath. And one of the things that 1 Kings is revealing is that Elijah is someone who listens to the word of God and obeys the word of God. And this sets Elijah distinctly apart from some of the kings we've been hearing about, some of the people we've been hearing about who might hear the word of God, but not act on the word of God. But Elijah does that. And even not only that,

up there in the north, as they continue to go back and forth between belonging to the Baals, right, and belonging to the Lord God. And Elijah asked the question, how long will you go limping with your two different opinions? You know, how long will you stumble being of two minds? How long will you say, I partly belong to the Lord, but don't fully belong to the Lord? Elijah is asking this question, and they don't answer. They don't give an answer to him. And so he says, okay, here's the deal. Here's the showdown between the prophets of Baal and the prophet of God. And the God who answers with fire, that one's God. And this is so, so critical, because here's the people, they won't answer when they're asked, do you belong to the Lord God or do you belong to someone else? They waffle. They are uncommitted. And so Elijah says, next, there's a God who is committed. He's committed to you. He's committed to his promises. He's committed to his commandments. And he's going to answer. And this is the key thing for so many of us is, what do we have? We have the invitation to respond to a God who's completely faithful to us, but we're not always faithful to him. And yeah, it's just, how is it that God continues to love us when we don't love him back? How is it that God is committed to being faithful to us when we're not faithful to him? And yet that is what happens. This is the whole story of this Bible, because we have all these bad people, you know, even good people who do bad things. And yet God is just, no, I'm going to continue to be with you. I'm going to continue to choose you. I'm going to continue to love you. And so we have that story. We also have this different story where Jehoshaphat, right, who's the good king in Judah, he makes a kind of a treaty here with Ahab, the evil king of Israel, to go against Ramoth Gilead. Jehoshaphat escapes, right? And even though the prophet, Hanani's son, Jehu, goes to Jehoshaphat and says, yeah, you should not have entered into a league with the king of Israel. He says, basically, should you help the wicked and love those who hate the Lord? Because Ahab is known to being a bad king, a false king, a faithless king with his wife Jezebel. And yet you did this. So don't think you can get away with this. And nevertheless, you have some good because you destroyed the Asherahs out of the land. You set your heart to seek God. So there is a sense where we can make those missteps like Jehoshaphat and still belong to the Lord fully. And so that's one of the good news for us. But we also saw the death of Ahab. Well, not the death of Ahab. We have the death of Ahab in 2 Chronicles. We're going to hear about the death of Ahab with some different details coming up in the next couple of days as we hear about that in 1 Kings. But there's still more that we're going to journey with in evil King Ahab, and definitely so much more we're going to journey with Elijah now and Elijah's successor in the next number of days. And so that's what we have in store for us. So you guys have been so faithful, which is so good. So keep it up. I am praying for you. Please pray for me. My name is Father Mike. I cannot wait to see you tomorrow. God bless.

0: That was day 166 of Bible in a Year with Father Mike Schmitz. And now we'd like to share audio from an episode of Ask Father Josh on the Ascension Presents YouTube channel. This time he's answering a question about why Jesus became one of us.
1: St. Athanasius, he said that for the Son of God became man so that we might become God. Whoa, stop. Whoa, does that sound like New Age to you? Does that make you like pause? Like, did you just say that the Son of God became man so that we, as in you and me, me and you, might become God? Yeah, he did say that. This is the teaching that is known as divinization. If you have that really cool book that I like to go to a lot, I actually was spending a lot of time yesterday in prayer with this book as well, the Catechism of the Catholic Church. It's a big section, not a big section, but it talks about divinization, which is what the incarnation does for us. The incarnation not only like restores our relationship with God, which is like God cares about relationship. He wants us to be in a living, vital relationship with him. Incarnation restores that. In addition to restoring our relationship with God, it also is the teaching that God became man. God took on flesh. This is from the Bible in the book of Hebrews. God, right, took on flesh, became flesh in Jesus Christ and in everything of our humanity except for sin. So God takes on this flesh, puts on our humanity. So because he did this, not only is this an action to restore that right relationship with God, but it also raises us, human beings, men and women, to a greater dignity than before, because before the incarnation, God had not taken on flesh. Now that he's taken on flesh, every game changes. The game has changed because now we

0: have been lifted up by the grace of God to God. This happens through baptism. The sacraments are like a ladder. And this is how Dr. Peter Kreef describes the sacraments. The sacraments are like a ladder, not that we climb up to God, but a ladder that Jesus Christ climbed down to us. He climbed down to us in this ladder through the sacraments. Baptism transforms us into the body of Christ. We become a dwelling place, the dwelling place of Father, Son, and Holy Spirit. We are transformed. We become a new creation at our baptism. Whenever the Father sees us, the Father no longer just sees men and women made in his image, but he sees men and women who are the body of Christ. So everything changes now, right? So the incarnation is one of the greatest gifts, because it has given us a close proximity to God, a closer proximity to God than we had before the incarnation. So Jesus Christ takes on human flesh and everything of our humanity except for sin. He experienced temptation, but only temptation of suggestion. He never experienced temptation of delight or consent, only suggestion, which means he could hear the devil speak to him and offer things, but he never delighted in what the devil offered. He never consented to it. He never sinned. He was totally without sin. But he has our flesh on him now, and then he dies for us, like for our salvation through the cross. Because of our sin, we have been separated from God, right? And so the incarnation is really at the beginning of our salvation that comes through the cross of Jesus Christ and the resurrection, right? Because of his cross and resurrection, heaven has been opened. Heaven has been opened to us. Before Jesus Christ took on flesh, everyone who died before him did not go to heaven. They went to a waiting place if they were just.
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4: 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You can follow along in any recent version of the catechism of the Catholic Church. A reading plan and all Catechism in a Year episodes can be found at ascensionpress.com/CIY or on the Ascension app. Today we're moving on to talk in detail about each of the seven sacraments, starting with baptism. Father Mike unpacks some of the key words we use when discussing baptism, like washing, renewal, and enlightenment, and he takes us through some of the precursors to baptism that we see in the Old Testament.
0: Hi, my name is Father Mike Schmitz, and you're listening to the Catechism in a Year, where we encounter God's plan of sheer goodness for us, revealed in Scripture, and passed down through the tradition of the Catholic faith. The Catechism in a Year is provided by Ascension, who produced and funded this program. In 365 days, we'll read through the Catechism of the Catholic Church, discovering our identity in God's family as we journey together toward our heavenly home. This is day 166. We're reading paragraphs 12:10 to 12:22. We have another corner we're turning. We're going into section 2, the seven sacraments of the Church. You can see that here we are in part 2, celebration of the Christian mystery, the sacraments section 2, initiation, healing, and service. We have today launching into the seven sacraments. You know, this whole thing we've been talking about for the last bunch of days has been all about what's the groundwork for the liturgy, right? What's the groundwork for the work of the people, joining in the work of God? And now we have some practicals. I mean, it's also, you know, the mystery behind it as well. So if you're thinking we're going to miss the mystery, we're not going to miss the mystery. Ton of mystery. But also, wow, here are the actual sacraments. And so we're going to read through those today, looking at chapter 1, the sacraments of Christian initiation. So the very first sacrament of Christian initiation is baptism. So that's what we're going to launch into. And we're going to see how this is prefigured, the prefigurations of baptism in the Old Covenant. And so there's going to be a little breaks every so often where if you have it in front of you, you'll see like in smaller text, like beginning on paragraph 12:17 and then 12:18, 12:19. I think there's one more in 12:20. There is 12:21. There are prayers taken out. It's a section of prayers taken out of the Roman Missal when you have the Easter Vigil. And so it's the blessing of the water of baptism that baptizes people at the Easter Vigil. And so just FYI, if you're saying, wow, in the middle of this, it sounds like he's saying a prayer. That's because I am. There's little prayers that basically call to mind the ways in which baptism was prefigured in the Old Covenant. So that's what we're going to hear about today. Baptism, sacrament baptism, sacraments of initiation. Oh, let's launch into it today and ask the Lord God, who is the author of baptism and the giver of life, to come and meet us right now. Father in heaven, you are good and you are God, and you made us your children through the waters of baptism. You made us your children by the action of your Son and the pouring out of your Holy Spirit upon this world. Our God, come once again into our hearts. Come once again in your Holy Spirit to give us your divine life so that we can be truly your sons and daughters. We truly can be regenerated. We truly can be born again in you. Lord Jesus, your mercies are new every morning. Come and meet us with your mercy now. Father in heaven, you send out your Holy Spirit through the name of your Son, Jesus. Send out your Holy Spirit now once again and renew the face of the earth. We make this prayer in the mighty name of Jesus Christ, our Lord. Amen. Okay, it is day 166. We're reading paragraphs 12:10 to 12:22. Section 2, the seven sacraments of the Church. Christ instituted the sacraments of the new law. There are seven: baptism, confirmation or chrismation, the Eucharist, penance, the anointing of the sick, holy orders, and matrimony. The seven sacraments touch all the stages and all the important moments of the Christian life. They give birth and increase, healing and mission to the Christian's life of faith. There is thus a certain resemblance between the stages of natural life and the stages of the spiritual life. Following this analogy, the first chapter will expound the three sacraments of Christian initiation, the second, the sacraments of healing, and the third, the sacraments at the service of communion and the mission of the faithful. This order, while not the only one possible, does allow one to see that the sacraments form an organic whole in which each particular sacrament has its own vital place. In this organic whole, the Eucharist occupies a unique place as the sacrament of sacraments. All the other sacraments are ordered to it as to their end. Chapter 1. The Sacraments of Christian Initiation. The sacraments of Christian initiation, baptism, confirmation, and the Eucharist, lay the foundations of every Christian life. The sharing in the divine nature given to men through the grace of Christ bears a certain likeness to the origin, development, and nourishing of natural life. The faithful are born anew by baptism, strengthened by the sacrament of confirmation, and receive in the Eucharist the food of eternal life. By means of these sacraments of Christian initiation, they thus receive in increasing measure the treasures of the divine life and advance toward the perfection of charity. Article 1. The Sacrament of Baptism. Holy baptism is the basis of the whole Christian life, the gateway to life in the Spirit, Vitae Spiritualis Ianua, and the door which gives access to the other sacraments. Through baptism, we are freed from sin and reborn as sons of God. We become members of Christ, are incorporated into the Church, and made sharers in her mission. Baptism is the sacrament of regeneration through water and in the Word. What is this sacrament called? This sacrament is called baptism, after the central rite by which it is carried out. To baptize, Greek baptizein, means to plunge or immerse. The plunge into the water symbolizes the catechumen's burial into Christ's death, from which he rises up by resurrection with him as a new creature. This sacrament is also called the washing of regeneration and renewal by the Holy Spirit, for it signifies and actually brings about the birth of water and the Spirit, without which no one can enter the kingdom of God. This bath is called enlightenment, because those who receive this catechetical instruction are enlightened in their understanding. Having received in baptism the Word, the true light that enlightens every man, the person baptized has been enlightened. He becomes a son of light. Indeed, he becomes light himself. As St. Gregory of Nazianzus said, baptism is God's most beautiful and magnificent gift. We call it gift, grace, anointing, enlightenment, garment of immortality, bath of rebirth, seal, and most precious gift. It is called gift because it is conferred on those who bring nothing of their own. Grace, since it is given even to the guilty. Baptism, because sin is buried in the water. Anointing, for it is priestly and royal, as are those who are anointed. Enlightenment, because it radiates light. Clothing, since it veils our shame. Bath, because it washes. And seal, as it is our guard and the sign of God's lordship. Baptism in the economy of salvation. Prefigurations of baptism in the Old Covenant. In the liturgy of the Easter Vigil, during the blessing of the baptismal water, the Church solemnly commemorates the great events in salvation history that already prefigured the mystery of baptism. She prays, O God, who by invisible power accomplish a wondrous effect through sacramental signs, and who in many ways have prepared water, your creation, to show forth the grace of baptism. Since the beginning of the world, water, so humble and wonderful a creature, has been the source of life and fruitfulness. Sacred Scripture sees it as overshadowed by the Spirit of God. The Church further prays, O God, whose Spirit, in the first moments of the world's creation, hovered over the waters, so that the very substance of water would even then take to itself the power to sanctify. The Church has seen in Noah's Ark a prefiguring of salvation by baptism, for by it a few, that is, eight persons, were saved through water. The Church continues to pray, O God, who by the outpouring of the flood foreshadowed regeneration, so that from the mystery of one and the same element of water would come an end to vice and a beginning of virtue. If water springing up from the earth symbolizes life, the water of the sea is a symbol of death, and so can represent the mystery of the cross. By this symbolism, baptism signifies communion with Christ's death. But above all, the crossing of the Red Sea, literally the liberation of Israel from the slavery of Egypt, announces the liberation wrought by baptism. The church continues to pray. O God, who caused the children of Abraham to pass dry shod through the Red Sea, so that the chosen people, set free from slavery to Pharaoh, would prefigure the people of the baptized. Finally, baptism is prefigured in the crossing of the Jordan River, by which the people of God received the gift of the land promised to Abraham's descendants, an image of eternal life. The promise of this blessed inheritance is fulfilled in the new covenant. All right, there we have it. Paragraph 1210 to 1222, the beginnings of this new section, this new section, new chapter, everything's new. It is all about baptism. Well, actually, it's all about the introduction to the sacraments and the introduction to the sacraments of initiation. It's just, which is remarkable. I think it's beautiful. In paragraph 1210, the church highlights the fact that there are seven sacraments. Well, that's, I don't know if that's obvious, but that's what we got going on. And there are kind of three kinds of sacraments, right? There's the sacraments of initiation. There are the sacraments of healing. And there's the sacraments of mission or service, right? So the sacraments of initiation, baptism, confirmation, Holy Eucharist. The sacraments of healing are penance or reconciliation and the anointing of the sick. And the sacraments of mission, sacraments of vocation, sacraments of service are holy orders and holy matrimony. And so, of course, above all these sacraments is one that we're going to talk about many, many times in the upcoming days, weeks, months, and that is the sacrament of the Eucharist. But today we're launching into the first of the sacraments of initiation. As you heard, it's all about baptism. These sacraments, initiation, are the foundations of every Christian life. And this is remarkable. They're the foundation of every Christian life. And we know this, right? Because baptism is what brings us into relationship with God, makes us into God's very children. He adopts us through baptism. We're regenerated. We're forgiven of our sins. We're brought into the family of God. And then, of course, in the Eucharist, we're strengthened. We're given the very life of Jesus Christ, the very body, blood, soul, and divinity in confirmation, that further outpouring of the Holy Spirit that Jesus poured out on the apostles at Pentecost. We're going to talk all about those things. We recognize, though, this is the foundation of the Christian life. In fact, paragraph 1212 it's beautiful. It says this: the sharing in the divine nature given to men through the grace of Christ bears a certain likeness to the origin, development, and nourishing of natural life. Right, of course. But that's what's happening. When we're baptized, we are allowed to share in the very divine nature of God himself. We're going to talk about that more and more fully as the days go on. Today, of course, we have the introduction to the sacrament of baptism. A bunch of different names. I like the in paragraph 1214 to 1216, just kind of like, here's three terms that talk about the names of baptism, which are basically baptism, the washing of regeneration and renewal by the Holy Spirit, and enlightenment. Great, because all those things happen, right? Baptism means to plunge, means to immerse, means to wash. And so originally you would actually be fully submerged. In fact, that's a lot of a way in which many, many Christians, many, many Catholics continue to be baptized. The church at one point had to figure out a formula. It's like, what if there's not enough water, or what's a simpler way of doing this? And so now we use water, and you could even pour water on someone's head in order to effect the sacrament of baptism. But originally it meant to plunge, meant to immerse. And that is a really full image, right? That's in fact the fullest image of what is happening in baptism, because we're dying in Christ and we're brought to life in Christ again. And the sacrament of the washing of regeneration and renewal by the Holy Spirit. Why? Because it brings about a new birth. It makes us into a new creature. And then 1216, it's called enlightenment. Because remember, all the sacraments are accompanied by the word of God proclaimed. And so the word of God is the word that enlightens every person. And so the person baptized has been enlightened. They are now a son of light or daughter of light. Indeed, in fact, as St. Justin Martyr said, we become light himself, which is pretty remarkable. I love this. There's just beautiful, beautiful, though, saying, I guess, or maybe preaching of St. Gregory of Nazianzus. All those different words. He says, you know, gift, grace, anointing, enlightenment, garment of immortality, bath of rebirth, seal and most precious gift. If you have the chance to go back and just reread why he says those things, like, you know, he said, yeah, I love it. Gift, because it's conferred on those who bring nothing of their own, which is completely true. And it's one of the reasons we know we can baptize infants. Why? Because they bring nothing on their own. It's complete grace. He goes on to say, grace, since it is given even to the guilty. It's just, I love the way in which St. Gregory of Nazianzus says, why do we call it gift, grace, anointing, enlightenment, garment of immortality, bath of rebirth, seal, and most precious gift? And he goes on and explains exactly why, which is just so beautiful. So beautiful. But, you know, kind of like how we have talked about, remember how way, way back when, in like the maybe even single digits of this catechism in here, we talked about how God reveals himself in nature. And then he slowly begins, continues to reveal himself in the old covenant and reveals himself to Abraham and to Moses and the people of God. Well, it's remarkable because here we have baptism in the economy of salvation, meaning, you know, paragraphs 12, 17 to the end here, that here's God slowly revealing all of the ways from the very beginning that he used water for in powerful ways. That you have this incredible, I love it. It says, so water, so humble and wonderful a creature. I've literally never thought of water as a creature, although it makes sense. It is a creation of God. Therefore, it is a creature. Okay, makes sense. God is the creator. He created water. Water is a creature. Boom, bam, there it is. But this is so beautiful because here is God, all in the many ways you prepared water, your creation, to show forth the grace of baptism. Why? Because water is the thing that gives life. And also at the same time, it highlights in paragraph 1221 and 1220, the water is also a symbol of death. So it's, if in a spring, that's a symbol of life. In an oasis, that's a symbol of life. But the sea, especially for the Mediterranean people, the sea, maybe anyone living on the coast. I mean, in fact, for Moana, that's for sure, for her people, the sea was a sign of death. Like the sea is where you go out and you die. And so here's this combining of the imagery of water as the source of life and water as a source of death. And how does that come together? It comes together in Jesus, because we're baptized into Christ's death. And in that baptism, we're given his life. And I thought that is, if that's not, breaks your heart. Just one of those, like it just opens up and pierces the depths of our souls. Again, that recognition that water has been used in so many ways, prefigured in so many ways in the old covenant and in life all around us. But lastly, we have the recognition that God uses water in the saving his people of God, right? He saves the people of, you know, Noah and his family through the ark, through the water. Above all, in the crossing of the Red Sea, he not only frees Israel from slavery, he gives them new life as they wander into the wilderness. And ultimately, they cross the Jordan River and enter the promised land. And so all of these ways are foreshadowings, right? They're all hints at the ways in which God is going to use water. And he fulfills that, right, in baptism. Noah's Ark, here, here's the church that brings that person through the chaos of life to life. Here is the Red Sea, the Lord God who leads his people through water that leads them from slavery and death to liberation and life. And then, of course, as they cross the Jordan River, he leads them from wandering in the wilderness to the promised land, which is that symbol and sign of eternal life, that symbol and sign of heaven. And that's what baptism does for us. So now tomorrow we're going to find out about how Christ's baptism, it fulfills all of the hints, all of the foreshadowings, all of the ways in which all the types, right, in the old covenant, Christ's baptism fulfills all of it. And now we have baptism in the church. Now what you and I either have experienced or get to experience because of God's grace. And it's worth praising the Lord for the fact that he has sent out his Holy Spirit so you and I can participate in this incredible life that Jesus Christ has won for us. And so, I don't know, just as we launch into these next few days, oh man, there are going to be some technical things, but it's also going to be just some really, really beautiful ways in which we just recognize here is the gift. It might even be the kind of the case like this, where here you are baptized. Maybe you have received all of the sacraments that you could possibly receive, but you haven't realized the gift you've been given. Well, in the next few days, next few weeks, man, I've got to tell you, it's going to be incredible because you will realize these are all of the gifts that God has bestowed. He's just poured them out upon you, upon me, and we just get to give God thanks. So for our hearts to be open, in order for our hearts to be like wide open, our minds to be wide open, I got to let you know I'm praying for you. I'm praying for that to happen. Please pray for me. My name is Father Mike. I cannot wait to see you tomorrow. God bless.
4: That was day 166 of Catechism in a Year with Father Mike Schmitz. And now we'd like to share audio from a video called The Astounding Reason Jesus Cried Out, My God, Why Have You Forsaken Me? 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
5: In his dying moments on Calvary, Jesus says these mysterious words, my God, why have you forsaken me? Have you ever wondered about those words? Was Jesus really forsaken by the Father on Good Friday? Did the Father reject the Son on Good Friday? What is this really all about? You know, what Jesus is doing here, he's quoting a line from the Old Testament, from the Psalms, from Psalm 22. He's quoting an oldie, a song that everyone in the first century would have been familiar with, but because we don't fill our minds with the scriptures that much, we may not really fully understand what that story is about. It'd be kind of like this. You know, if today in our culture, you asked me, hey, Dr. Sree, what was your favorite band growing up? And I said, oh, I don't know, but it's a beautiful day and I still haven't found what I'm looking for. And I'm still going to keep talking like this with or without you. Well, if you know the rock band U2, you would know that I'm quoting, you know, key lines from some of their most famous songs. But if you didn't know Bono and the Edge and the band U2, you would think I was just talking gibberish. You wouldn't know what I was talking about. Well, that's what happens when we don't understand the scriptures. We'll hear Jesus say something, but we don't fully understand what it means. And we'll think, oh, wow, Jesus was actually abandoned on Good Friday. But that's not the case. You see, he's quoting the opening line from this famous song, Psalm 22. And it's a psalm about a righteous man who's going through great suffering, great trials, a great persecution, and he feels as if he's being abandoned by God. And so he starts off, my God, why have you forsaken me? But as the psalm goes on, you see very clearly, he really does believe that God is present and that God is helping him. He says, it's basically like he's saying, I feel like I've been abandoned, and yet, Lord, whenever our ancestors were in trouble, they always turned to you. To you, they turned and they trusted. And they trusted in you. You never failed them. You never let them down. So you see him crying out in confidence that God is going to rescue him just like he rescued the ancient Israelites in their times of trouble. And the psalm goes on, and I love how it gives some interesting details. You're going to love this here. It mentions how this righteous man, the kind of suffering he's going through, this is what happens, that people are mocking him, and they pass him by, and they wag their heads mocking him, and they pierce his hands and his feet, and people take his garments, and they cast lots as they divide the garments and decide who's going to get the garments. Does that sound familiar? That's all that happens on Good Friday. You see, Psalm 22 is a prophetic foreshadowing of what Jesus endures on the cross. Jesus is the righteous man going through great suffering, being persecuted, and people passing by Calvary, they're wagging their heads and they're mocking Jesus. And Jesus's hands and feet are pierced with the nails on the cross, and the soldiers divide Jesus's garments and cast lots for them, just like Psalm 22 foretold. I love how Psalm 22 ends, though. It ends with this confidence that God is going to come and rescue him, and that the suffering that this man is going through is going to have meaning. It bears fruit for evangelization, even. He says, you know, in the end, all the ends of the earth shall turn to the Lord. All the families of the earth are going to start to worship God. So that is not the cry of a man in despair. That's the cry of a man with great confidence that even in this great darkness, God is still there and God will help him. That's certainly what happens with Jesus as he's there on the cross. He's entrusting himself to the Father's hands, trusting that even though it's great darkness on Good Friday, that he's going to see the light on Easter Sunday, and the Father is going to rescue him. He's going to raise himself from the dead. Now, I think there's some practical things we can take away. In the midst of our own trials and sufferings, in the midst of our own moments of darkness in life, we want to do what Jesus did. We want to turn to the scriptures. We want to do what the man in Psalm 22 did. He turned to the scriptures and looked to the past, the stories of God's faithfulness all throughout history with the people of Israel. We want to do the same. We want to remember when we face those trials, turn to the Word of God, turn to the scriptures, trust and remember God's faithfulness, and tell the Lord, Lord, this is hard. I feel as if you're not there. Where are you, God? That's okay. That's human. But always then Fill your heart, fill your mind with the stories of the saints, the stories of Scripture, and God's faithfulness. The same God that rescued Israel in Egypt, in the same God that rescued the righteous man in Psalm 22, and the same Heavenly Father that rescued the Son on Easter Sunday, that same Father is present to you in the midst of your trials, and He's going to help you and rescue you, comfort you, and help you to see the light even in the midst of this darkness.
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6: Moses and Jesus looked out on the crowds and saw sheep without a shepherd. 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

0: The words God speaks to Israel in this week's first reading are intended for us as well. The church is the fulfillment of God's covenant promises to Israel, a kingdom of priests and a holy nation. In the church, we have been gathered together as the Israel of God. To borrow St. Paul's phrase, God has made us his own people, the flock that he tends, as we sing in the responsorial psalm. Moses was Israel's first shepherd. With the promised land in view, he prayed that God would raise up a successor so that God's people would not be left as sheep without a shepherd. These same words are used in this week's gospel to describe Jesus' pity for the crowds who are troubled and abandoned like sheep without a shepherd. Israel's shepherds, the Pharisees and scribes, misled the people through their hypocrisy. But God had long before promised that he himself would come and save his sheep, searching over the whole earth where they'd been scattered for lack of a shepherd. Jesus is that new Moses, the new David, the shepherd of God promised by the prophets, a divine shepherd king sent to restore God's priestly kingdom. As Moses commissioned Joshua as his successor, so we see Jesus giving the 12 his power and authority. In God's plan, they are to seek out the lost sheep of Israel first and then bring all the nations back into the fold. Together, we have been saved and reconciled to God. As God delivered Israel, he has also made us a kingdom of priests in the church. So we come to the Mass as his sons and daughters to serve our Heavenly Father with gladness, to praise his kindness because it endures forever. This is Scott Hahn for Breaking the Bread.
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0: Now your Monday overnight Sword Point weather forecast. Partly cloudy skies with a few showers and storms possible toward daybreak, lows in the lower 60s, winds light from the southwest. A few morning showers and storms, then partly sunny on Tuesday, highs in the mid-80s. Scattered clouds Tuesday night, lows around 65. Partly sunny on Wednesday and hot with a few afternoon storms, breezy, highs in the mid-90s. Scattered evening storms, then partly cloudy in mid-60s Wednesday night. Sunny in lower 80s Thursday, clear Thursday night with lows in the upper 50s. That's your Sword Point weather forecast from the Sword, KSWCLP, and KSWCLP.com. I'm Nowcast meteorologist Matthew Harding.
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5: WTN Newslink. I'm Teresa Tomio from Catholic Connection. The presidents of the bishops' conferences from the Group of Seven countries have issued a joint statement as the G7 summit gets underway in France. They say, amid armed conflict, geopolitical fragmentation, the crisis of multilateralism, growing inequalities, climate disruption, and accelerating technological change, we affirm the dignity of the human person must remain the foundation of political and economic governance. The G7 bears a particular responsibility for the global common good. And both the NBA and NHL have crowned their champions, the Carolina Hurricanes capturing the Stanley Cup with a win last night over the Vegas Golden Knights, and there will be a ticker tape parade this week in the Big Apple after the Knicks defeated the Spurs to take the NBA title on Saturday. For more news with the Catholic perspective, visit EWTNnews.com. I'm Teresa Tomio, and Catholic Answers Live starts now.

0: Hello and welcome to Catholic Answers Live. I am Cy Kelly, your host. Very happy to be back here on a Monday afternoon. Thanks very much for taking the time and being here with us. Steve Ray, first hour. So I know you're staying for first hour. Second hour, Ben Bollinger, who did a great job with us last time and is going to talk about Orthodoxy today. So if you have questions about the relationship between Catholicism and Eastern Orthodoxy, second hour is for you. First hour, Steve Ray, he's a world traveler for one thing. He's author, speaker, pilgrimage guide. He's got two pilgrimage aspects to his to him. First, he takes people on pilgrimage, like to the Holy Land and many holy places. But also, his life has been a pilgrimage, where he journeyed through evangelical Protestantism right into the Catholic faith. And he loves talking about Scripture, about the Church, about the history of the Church. And welcome, Steve Ray. Thanks for being here.
1: Well, thank you, Cy. I love being here. You know, I've been doing this show with you guys, I think, for 29 years.
0: Holy
1: smokes! Because I came into the church 32 years ago, and I remember in the old house we lived in, I started doing these shows, I think, 2 or 3 years after my conversion, which would have been 29 years I've been doing these with you guys. I tried to calculate the other day. My guess is I've done close to 300 shows at least.
0: That's amazing, Steve. And that's the thing is, I can't think of who else we have as a guest who's been with us that long. I don't know that anybody.
1: I asked somebody and they said, I asked that one time and they said probably Mark Brumley and I are up there at the top.
0: Oh, yeah. Right. In many ways, you and Mark Brumley are right there at the top.
1: he's a good friend. I think that they said that he and I have competing for the most on the show.
0: Well, you're going to be one ahead then after this hour. Steve Ray, our guest, and you are welcome to ask him about the Apostolic Fathers. We're going to talk about the Apostolic Fathers this hour, one of my favorite things. The discovery of the Apostolic Fathers, a lot of people go, wait, why didn't anybody ever tell me about this? There were people who knew the apostles. So, Steve, I'll just start you right there. Why is the Apostolic Age not as well known as a part of church history as other parts of church history?
1: I made a movie on this about 10 years ago. It's called The Apostolic Fathers Handing on the Faith. And I picked five of them, which we'll talk about as we go along. And we filmed it in 6 countries. All their lives and where they lived. I went to the actual places and where they were martyred and their tombs, everything. And I call it the black hole of Christian history. It's the black hole. Nobody knows about it. They're viewed kind of as old guys in dusty books, and that kind of were way back then. We have saints today like Kateri Tekawitha and, you know, Pope John Paul II and Mother Teresa, and we tend to emphasize our current saints, the ones that we can relate to more or the ones that are more modern and well-known among us. But, you know, as a Baptist, to become Catholic, there's no way I was going to become Catholic unless you could prove to me that the very first Christians were Catholic. And so in order to do that, I had to go back and read the very first guys. And I looked for a missing link. If I could follow the Catholic faith all the way back to the 3rd century, but it stopped there, then I didn't have to become a Catholic.
0: Right.
1: I could go on my way merrily denying the Catholic Church. But when I started going back, I wanted to read the earliest ones because I asked myself, why do I care what my pastor says today when I can go back and read the pastors of the very first century who knew the apostles? The water is always cooler and clearer the closer you get to the spring. So I went back and started to read these guys, not knowing who they were at first, because we were never taught them in our evangelical world. We were never taught anything about them, of any of the saints. I mean, it was basically Jesus and the apostles, and then we came to Martin Luther.
0: Right.
1: So the whole idea of these guys, I had to go study them and find out what they really believed, if there was a missing link in the chain of Catholic teaching all the way back. So what I did is my wife and I invited these apostolic fathers into our home. One evening, we invited them all in, and they sat around the living room with us and the couch, and we had a big Q&A for hours with these apostolic fathers through their books. And I used their books like meeting with them. And I would ask Ignatius of Antioch, did you guys have bishops and priests and deacons back in the first century? And he says, yes. And we saw it written right there from the first century, bishops. Did you believe that there was a Eucharist? And what was it? Said there's only one Eucharist, one bishop and one Eucharist. And it's the same body and blood of Jesus that hung on the cross. Well, the more I read, the more I said, these guys do not sound like Baptists. I could not find Pastor Billy Bob back in that century. And I was very intrigued by these guys. So I made a chart. And it's in the notes that I sent you, there's a chart that I made that shows Jesus. And then Peter, I didn't put them all, but Peter, John, and Paul. Okay, because that's the first generation of apostles. These guys knew Jesus. Paul, not the same way, but he met him.
0: Right.
1: So you've got Peter and John, say, who knew Jesus and lived with him for 3 years, and he taught them. Then they passed the faith on, and they handed it on to guys named Polycarp. That doesn't mean many fish, by the way, Polycarp. It means much fruit. His parents expected him to bear much fruit. So guys like Clement, who was a convert of Peter and ended up being the third successor of Peter.
0: Yeah.
1: So in my movie, I show that it says in Tertullian, as John the Baptist baptized in the Jordan River, Peter baptized in the Tiber River, which is the river that runs through Rome. Clement was a convert of Peter, baptized in the Tiber River. Peter laid his hands on his head and ordained him. Same thing with John and Ignatius of Antioch. And John specifically taught a man named Polycarp. And Polycarp taught a man named Irenaeus. So Irenaeus is spiritually the great-grandson of Jesus. So when you read Irenaeus's book, there's no New Testament yet. But you have the tradition, and you have this so closer interlinking with each other. I just want to read one passage to you from the writings of Irenaeus, who was taught by Polycarp, who was taught by John, who was taught by Jesus. Just think of that connection there. So I, says Irenaeus, I can describe the place where the blessed Polycarp sat and talked, his daily schedule, his character of life, his personal appearance, and his homilies that he gave to crowded congregations. He still remembers this in his mind. I remember how he spoke of his friendship with the Apostle John and with the others who had seen the Lord. He repeated their words from memory, telling things that he'd heard them say about the Lord, his miracles and his teachings, things that Polycarp had heard direct from the eyewitness of the word of life. That's an apostolic father.
0: Yeah.
1: What they are.
0: That's right. No, I just got to clear something up. Ignatius of Antioch.
1: Ignatius of Antioch.
0: Yeah.
1: And I was just reading Irenaeus.
0: Oh, that was Irenaeus.
1: Irenaeus.
0: Okay.
1: Pope Francis just made him a doctor of the church just before he died recently.
0: Yeah. That, I think, is something that most people, even most Christians, don't have any clue exists. That the writings, not the writings of the apostles, which we clearly have, but the writings of the people who knew the apostles, who could tell you about them and where they were and what they were like. Yep. Not all of them. We don't have that on all of the apostles, but certainly Peter, Paul, and John, we do have that.
1: And these guys are authentic witnesses to the apostolic teaching. The next generation or two, no. Church fathers cover 800 years. That's a category of church fathers. They cover up to about 800. Apostolic fathers are also church fathers, but they're in a special elite category all of their own, in that they were from the first century into the second century. So these guys really knew it. And I'll give you an example of what happened there. Paul shows five generations of passing on the faith in 2 Timothy. First of all, he mentions in 1 Corinthians, I delivered to you what I also received. Okay, so Paul is here, but he received it from someone else. So level number one, somebody gave it to Paul. Paul is number two. Paul says, and what you have heard from me in the presence of many witnesses, entrust to faithful men who are willing to, ready to teach others. So somebody, number one, told Paul, number two, Paul told Timothy so that Timothy could train others to teach future generations. That's five. That's apostolic Christianity. No New Testament yet, not for 400 years. The Bible didn't come, boom, land on the floor. Oh, there it is, right on my desk. It was a 400-year process, but during that time, they had the apostolic tradition, and that apostolic tradition was the deposit of faith left by the apostles, but that deposit of faith was unpacked and practiced by the very first Christians who are called the apostolic fathers. These guys are fascinating. Here's the difference, Cy, between a bishop back then, like Ignatius, who became the bishop of Antioch right after Peter, there Peter, Evodius, and then Ignatius. So he's like, and Polycarp. These guys were the first bishops. What's the difference between them and a bishop today? Well, the bishop today gets appointed. He walks right into the bishop's palace, his big house. He's already got a cathedral and a chair. He's already got a staff. He's got a whole cadre of priests and deacons serving him and parishes all over the place. He's already got canon law and all of the history of the diocese. It's all there laid in his lap. The early church fathers, bishops, they came away from the apostles. They had nothing but opposition and persecution. In the movie that I made called Apostolic Fathers, I actually start the movie. I'm driving a bulldozer through a forest. I'm knocking down trees. And I say over the engine, I say, I'm building a road. There's no road here now, but I'm building a road for future generations. And then I jump off the bulldozer and I said, this is exactly what the fathers of the church did. They didn't have bishops' palaces or cathedrals. They got their machete out and they chopped their way through the jungle. Right. They established their first church. They brought the converts in. And then the following generations were the beneficiaries of everything they did, the hard work that they did, and they shed their blood to do it. These are the apostolic fathers, and very few people know them, which is why I made the movie Apostolic Father, which you can get on my website, by the way, catholicconvert.com. I sell it there, and it has a 28-page study guide that goes with it. You can also get it at Ignatius Press.
0: Catholicconvert.com.
1: They're heroes, yes.
0: Yeah.
1: CatholicConvert.com.
0: Steve Ray is our guest. We're talking about the Apostolic Fathers, and I'll tell you what, you're welcome to call if you have questions about these earliest friends, associates, students of the apostles themselves who left a record for us, who wrote down their recollections. You're welcome to call 888-318-7884. But when I come back, I'm gonna confront Steve a little bit. I'm gonna say, don't tell him, but this is what I'm gonna say. I'm gonna say, Steve, these are not inspired writings. Why should we be interested in the writings of these men if even you will admit they are not inspired writings like the letters of St. Peter and Paul, et cetera? Right back with that after this on Catholic Answers Live.
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0: Welcome back. Catholic Answers Live. Steve Ray here with us. These films that he has made, makes in the countries where these things, they're countries now, but in the places, in the lands where these things happen. And we're talking about his film on the Apostolic Fathers and in general about the Apostolic Age. If you have questions about the Apostolic Age, if you have questions about that period where both the apostles were still alive and then shortly after the apostles the people who knew them, the people who they taught, the people who were their friends were still alive. Sometimes we have in Christianity the idea that there was some kind of rupture. The early Christianity was lost. But where exactly did that happen? If the people who knew the apostles, who knew the apostles themselves, wrote down the things that the apostles did and said and taught and lived, then where exactly does that separation happen? Let me throw this at you, Steve. So Polycarp wrote, Ignatius of Antioch wrote, Irenaeus, Clement of Rome, others. Why should I attend to these things? They're not in the Bible. They're not inspired. They're not inerrant. Why would I listen to them? Oops, Steve's volume's out. Hang on, Steve. We got to get you potted in. We don't want to miss 1 second of this answer. To the question, why take an interest in these things if they're not biblical? We have the Bible, and we actually do hear this objection. I didn't just make this objection up. We hear this objection. Why would I be interested in what Polycarp said? Even if I were to believe Polycarp was the student of John the Apostle, which he was. Why would I believe what Polycarp had to say and not just satisfy myself that I have the writings of John, the Gospel of John, the letters, the Apocalypse, all of that? Why do I need more than that? So that's what we're looking for from Steve. We just got a slight little, what do we call it, a technical problem that they're working out right now. Steve Ray, our guest. You can find him at CatholicConvert.com. He's actually a convert to Catholicism. He was brought to his Christian conviction by Billy Graham and later came into the Catholic Church. And he was telling me at the beginning of the show, 29 years or something, he's been coming here to do these shows with us. So we do have lines open, and we are going to get Steve going here in 1 sec. 888-318-7884, 888-318-7884. If you have a question about the Apostolic Age, the Apostolic Fathers, whether it's a particular one or the whole idea of that particular historical period, I do think that there's probably good reason why some people discount that period. They might. I can tell you this: there are many people who have a view, not rooted in history, that the early church was a certain kind of simple, non-institutional thing. That Jesus left a spiritual movement. He didn't leave a church. The problem with that is when you read the people who knew the apostles, it doesn't look like that at all. It doesn't look like that's what Jesus did. It looked like Jesus founded a church, and the church had its instructions from him on how to proceed. And so I think one of the reasons that people discount, for example, Ignatius of Antioch is that he talks about the Eucharist, he talks about the bishops, he talks about the deacons and priests, he talks about the sacraments of the church, and he also talks a lot about going to Rome to die. But the early church was in fact not just a simple spiritual movement, but
1: I'm on again.
0: A well-developed church. Okay, so my question to you, Steve, was, hey, why should I read these guys? Why should I care what they have to say? It's not the Bible. I've got the Bible.
1: Right, but there was no Bible during that early time of the church. So how did they know how to get saved? How did they know anything? I like to use this example. Is when Jesus went up into heaven, when I'm on the Mount of Olives with people, I say the last thing that they saw when he ascended was the bottom of his dirty feet. And he did not turn around and fall back down. Hey, guys, don't forget to read my book.
0: Right.
1: There wasn't a book. There was never told that there was going to be a book. Nobody would have dreamed at that point that there would be writings by a fisherman that would be equal to Deuteronomy, Genesis, Exodus, Leviticus, Numbers. Who would have dreamed that a fisherman was going to write books now that would be equal to Genesis, Exodus, Leviticus, Numbers, Deuteronomy? And what did Jesus leave behind? He didn't leave behind a book. He left behind 12 men, the first magisterium of the church, and he gave them the truth. They went out and taught it and practiced it. What they taught and practiced became the apostolic tradition. And that's what people lived on. And then later, some of those writing, those practices and things got written down, and they were collected in 27 books of the New Testament, 400 years later. So Jesus left men who then left the tradition, who then the church determined that some of the writings were infallible scripture 400 years later. So how did the early church know how to do anything, know what was true, knew that there was a Trinity, knew what to do on Sunday morning, knew about the Eucharist? They did it because of the apostolic tradition. The apostolic

0: culture, and it's a different religion. So that's how we know. That's why we respect them, because they are an authentic witness to the teaching and practice of the apostles and part of the whole determination of the canon when it did come.
1: 888-318-7884, the number. I have kept callers waiting, Steve, so I'm going to let people ask you some questions about the apostolic fathers, about the apostolic age. We'll start with Robbie down in Jacksonville, Florida, watching on YouTube. Robbie, I kept you waiting a long time. Go ahead with your question.
2: Hey, no problem. Hey, I do have a question for Mr. Steve Ray. Now, the canon of scripture that we have was authenticated by a couple of councils, you know, Trent, Hippo, just to name a few of them. Now, how do we know that the writings of Clement, Ignatius, Polycarp, Justin Martyr, Irenaeus, Clement, just start up a few, how do we know that those writings are authentic? I mean, several books were thrown away because they were not authentic. They were forgeries or just, you know, not true. So how do we know that these writings that we have are authentic? Has there been any councils? Yeah, go ahead.
0: That's a good question, Robbie, because if we're going to read something and base anything on it, I want to make sure it's authentic. So there's a couple of things I'd say to you. First of all, is just like the writings of the New Testament, how do we know that they're authentic? Well, the church authenticated them down the road a ways, but how do we know that actually, for God so loved the world, he gave his only begotten son, how do we know those are the actual words and that was actually authentic, these writings? Well, there's a real science to this. There are people who just do textual criticism and study of these ancient documents and writings, and they confirm the dates of them based on the language, the way the words are spelled and written. I don't know that all of that stuff, but I just know that there's a real technological specialty in that area, the same that was used in authenticating the New Testament books that were written. Also, we find the very earliest Christians after the apostolic fathers quoting them. So when you read the book of Eusebius, which was written in 325, it's the first history of the church. When you read that book, it's a fascinating thing because he's quoting these apostolic fathers. He's quoting passages of them, and he's authenticating their writings. And then you go even to the catechism today, and you look up, for example, Ignatius of Antioch or Irenaeus. You'll find Irenaeus over and over again quoted in the catechism today, which is a substantial verification of the veracity of his writings. So there was never a time when we didn't have them. There was never a time when they were suspect. There were documents that were Gnostic documents, that were anti-Christian or heretical documents that were set aside. But these Orthodox documents, these men were declared saints early on, and their writings existed, and the following Christians quoted them, so you can even read their writings a second time by reading how they were quoted in the early church.
1: Robbie, there's the music, so I got to take a break.
2: Okay.
1: Steve Ray, thank you very much for the call, Robbie. Steve Ray, our guest, we're talking about the apostolic era and that era right after the apostles. You got questions about those earliest days in the church? 888-318-7884.
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1: We hope that one of the things that we communicate here at Catholic Answers Live is that our Catholic faith allows us to be fully serious about all the problems we encounter in the church and in the world, but it also lets us have light hearts and maybe even mix in a bit of fun, and that is exactly what our good friend Joe Heschmeyer does in his popular podcast, Shameless Popery. You should check it out at shamelessjoe.com. Joe's got a deep grasp of the faith, of morals, the teachings of the church, all that, but he's also got a witty conversational style. He entertains and he informs, but you will leave equipped to better answer the most common challenges, misconceptions, and questions about the Catholic faith. He's got insightful guests, he does on-air debates, and he takes a close look into all the things that you want to know about as a Catholic living today.

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2: 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Tell us on Tuesday's Take Two with Jerry and Debbie. And now back to Catholic Answers Live with Cy Kellett.

0: Welcome back. Catholic Answers Live. Steve Ray, our guest. It's always good when Steve is here. CatholicConvert.com is where you can find out what Steve's up to, but I can tell you what Steve's up to. On almost any time, I can guess what Steve's up to. He's going to go somewhere. He's going to be on pilgrimage somewhere. People tell me all the time, Steve, like, we do a Catholic Answers pilgrimage somewhere, or I see some people at a conference or something. Oh, I went with Steve Ray to the Holy Land. I have never heard anything but rave reviews about it.
1: Thank you.
0: So are you going to the Holy Land? What's going on now? Is it?
1: We took a group in January, a full sold-out group in January, but right now it's too iffy.
0: Uh-huh.
1: And so we had to postpone our April trip. So we have a sold-out trip to Ireland, a sold-out trip to Lourdes and Fatima. We're going on a St. Paul cruise in the Mediterranean, 10 biblical sites, all these places where the apostolic fathers were, by the way. And then we've got plans to go back to Israel in November and December.
0: Okay, so interesting, because our topic is the apostolic fathers. And by the way, there's still lines open if you want to ask any questions about them, 888-318-7884. So you've been, say you're on that Footsteps of St. Paul thing that you do sometimes. You'll also run into the footsteps of, say, Polycarp, or the footsteps of some of these other early...
1: Oh, yeah.
0: You do.
1: John, where John was a bishop in Ephesus, and we go to Mary's house there, too. But where John, the apostle in Ephesus, and that's where Justin Martyr was converted in Ephesus. And, yeah, we go to these places. Let's see. We're not going to get to Rome. Ignatius, yeah, he was in Turkey. So some of the places we're going to visit were apostolic fathers, and mostly Paul and John and Mary.
0: Oh, that is beautiful. All right, so I'll tell you what. I got tons of questions about these early church writers, these very first writers after the apostles. It just fascinates me that these are the people who knew the apostles. So you kind of want to know, what was their religion like? What was their faith life like? And I got a million questions, but I've been holding Blissey from Georgia, who's listening on the EWTN app, for a while. Blissey, I apologize for making you hold so long. Go ahead with your question.
2: Hey, Steve. First of all, I love your story, by the way. I love a good convert story always. I'm a cradle Catholic, so it's always amazing to know that I was gifted with this, but someone actually chose to convert to Catholicism,
1: and I
2: love hearing what was the driving force behind that. But my question today was... So the apostolic fathers, they're kind of the first messengers of what Jesus told the apostles, and they took it from the apostles and they kind of spread the word, right? What do you think that they got the messaging right? What's there to say that they didn't interpret the message the wrong way? And it's kind of like Chinese whisper, right? You hear it, and it's somewhere down the line, it just deviates from what Jesus' original message was, which was just love and light. What do you think of that?
1: Well, I understand that question, and there's always the possibility that things could be misconstrued. But things were pretty tight back then, and these guys were not innovators, meaning they were not trying to start something new. They were, when you read their writings, they're all very staunchly desirous of preserving the truth that was handed on, not changing it, altering it, adding to it, or anything like that. They wanted to preserve exactly what it was. And as you read their writings, even though they came, some of them were almost contemporary with Scripture. Clement of Rome, for example, is writing in the first century. He wrote a letter to the Corinthians. It's interesting, Blissey, that the Corinthians were still having problems in around 90 AD. So they wrote a letter to Clement, who was the bishop in Rome. He was a convert of St. Peter. Says Peter laid his hands on him and ordained him. And the Corinthians wrote a letter to Clement in Rome asking him to help with their problems, but there was still a living apostle, John, that was 600 miles closer. He was the bishop of Ephesus. They could have written to him, but they wrote to the bishop of Rome instead. And Clement wrote this beautiful letter called Clement's First Epistle to the Corinthians. And he's quoting the apostles. He's quoting the Bible, the Old Testament. It's just fantastic to read. Now, these guys wrote these things, and we have copies of them. And then when the Bible did become recognized as Scripture, and Paul's letter to the Romans started to be copied and spread around and was authenticated as being inspired Scripture, you go back and read the fathers of the church compared to what the apostles wrote, the new developing canon of the New Testament, and you'll see how close their message was. They don't deviate. They were very close. And if you look at the catechism, you can see these guys' names over and over again, that even today the catechism is quoting these fathers of the church because they really laid the foundation. I call them the hinge figures, like the hinge of a door. The apostles are the framework, but these guys are the hinges that the door swings on. If they had not taught correctly, had they not been willing to die as martyrs, you and I wouldn't be here today. These are the crux. If these guys in that generation failed and they dropped the ball and Christianity was not passed on correctly, we wouldn't be here today. The very fact that we're here today and their writings correspond to the white writings of the New Testament and to the future fathers of the church, you can see how accurate they are, how precise they are, and how much we can trust them.
0: What do you think, Blissey?
2: I think that's a great answer.
0: Steve tends
1: like
0: to do that.
1: I like the name Blissey, by the way. I think that's very cool.
0: I know, very cool name. Well, thank you for the call. I got to ask you, so, you know, with both of our last two callers, there's questions about the message and the trustworthiness of that message. But, like, when you read, let's say, Clement or Ignatius or one of these early writers, do they quote books of the New Testament? And then does that tell us that, like, for example, I would think if I'm reading Clement and he's quoting the Gospels, that tells me the Gospels are in Rome at a very early date. So do we have that in the Apostolic Fathers?
1: Yeah, they quote a lot of the Old Testament, but they also do quote the writings of the Apostles as the newly developing canon of Scripture. And they, if I remember right, they even quote some things from the Apostles that we don't have written in Scriptures. Oh. I mean, that's that close to it, see? So, say you write a book, and I quote your book, but I also said, but Cy also said,
0: yeah,
1: when I was on the air with him. See, and so this is the beauty of the Apostolic Fathers, is they're so close in that time range. And they do quote, like, the book of Romans and others, especially when you get to the time of Justin Martyr and Irenaeus. Justin Martyr and Irenaeus did not know the apostles. They came
0: right
1: a generation after. But I included them because of their proximity to them. Irenaeus knowing Polycarp. You see, just the proximity of them and the way that the tradition. The word tradition is paradosis in the New Testament. It just means to hand something on. Happy birthday to you. Happy birthday to you. Where did you learn that, Cy? You sing that. Where'd you learn it from? Your parents handed it on to you.
0: Right.
1: Where did they get it? Their parents handed it on to them. And you still sing it today. This is why I titled my movie Apostolic Fathers, Handing on the Faith. Because they took it like a baton, and they're running the race. The apostles, Jesus handed it to the apostles. The apostles handed it on to the apostolic fathers, and it's been carried through the line of the tradition and the bishops through the church ever since.
0: Steve Ray, our guest, let's go to Fort Worth, Texas. Nelson is in Fort Worth, Texas. We're talking about the Apostolic Fathers, the earliest friends and associates descendants, I suppose, in the faith of the apostles. Nelson, go ahead with your question.
3: Yes, how do you spell Eusebius? I heard Steve quote him to his writings or something.
0: Yeah.
3: How do you spell Eusebius?
1: Eusebius, he wrote the first church history. I would recommend everybody read this along with the church. By the way, the Church Fathers is a really interesting book called The Early Christian Writings. It's put out by I don't remember. Just look up early Christian writings and you'll find it. It's simple. You can read it in 2 days. It's not a big book. Now, Eusebius is a little bit longer, and he's writing in 325. He's quoting these guys and others as well, and he gives you the history of the church from 325, still before the New Testament. So you spell it this way, Nelson. It is E as an egg, U, S, E as an egg again, B as in boy, I-U-S, Eusebius, E-U-S-E-B-I-U-S. If you go on Amazon, for example, and just do the history of the church, this is probably one of the first ones that's going to pop up, Eusebius.
0: Okay. Is that what you were looking for?
3: Thank you.
0: All right. Thank you.
1: You're welcome.
0: Read it.
1: Nice talking to you, Nelson.
0: That call excites me from Nelson because, I mean, ultimately, don't take Steve's word for it. I mean, you can take Steve's word for it, but don't. Read these texts. It's really exciting to read the texts of people who knew the apostles or knew people who knew the apostles. It's exciting.
1: Let me just comment on Eusebius again real quick because he's writing in 325. The New Testament wasn't put together in a final collection until 390, almost the end of the 4th century. So he's writing before there's a collected book of New Testament. And he's describing to you different areas of the church that have different collections. It's fascinating. Some in the East, they don't accept the book of Revelation, but they accept the book of Clement. And he's writing, and he's explaining how we know John wrote John, and how the books of the New Testament were being understood, and how we knew who their authors were, and who knew who. It's Eusebius should be required reading for every Catholic. I mean, this should be part of OCIA, I guess it's called now. As I would give them the book, the early church fathers, with these few writings in them, Ignatius, Clement, Polycarp, and I'd give them Eusebius, and I say, you can't graduate and become a Catholic until
0: you've read Eusebius. Steve Ray, our guest, you're welcome to call with your questions about the earliest days of the church, 888-318-7884. Steve made a movie about the Apostolic Fathers, which is called The Apostolic Fathers. You can get that at CatholicConvert.com, CatholicConvert.com. We'll be right back and take more questions for Steve about those very early days and the words written down from those very early days in the church, 888-318-7884.
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0: 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Steve does he's a very energetic guy. Books, movies, talks, all kinds of posts that you can read, all kinds of wonderful materials. Did you put a timeline up today? It seems to me that I heard.
1: Yes, if you go to my homepage and you scroll down in the blog a few days, there's that timeline of the Apostolic Fathers. And that's free. You just click on it. 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It's colorful. But it's the one I used in the movie. 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Just scroll down on my blog a few days, a few different entries, and you'll see the colorful timeline. You can print it out and use it, whatever you want to do.
0: All right. Thanks, Steve. Thanks for doing that. Let's go to Philadelphia, where Christian is watching on YouTube. Christian, thanks for waiting. You got a question for Steve?
7: Yeah, Steve. Paul in Acts 20:35 says it's better to give than receive. It's recorded, but him saying that Jesus said it, but it's like he said it. I don't know where in the Gospels or where else did he, Jesus say it himself.
0: Yeah.
1: Oh, that's a good question, Christian. And by the way, I love your name, Christian. That is another cool name. I like that. But we have Jesus' sayings in the Gospels. And we also have, like you said, you're very perceptive on that verse, because that quote that Paul is giving a talk, and he says, as Jesus himself said, it is better to give than to receive. But those words were never recorded in the Gospels. Those words were carried on by tradition. And by tradition, people remembered Jesus saying that, but it was never written in the Gospels. So there are, if nothing else, this example of Jesus's words being carried on in the tradition later. And I think there's other ones, too, that I can't think of immediately. But even in the writings of the fathers, there are some quotes and things that John had said and Jesus had said that were carried on into the next generation. Very perceptive to bring that up, though, Christian.
0: Yeah, that's funny, because Steve was just mentioning to me at the break that Paul had this. He said the exact quote that you said, Christian, this is one of those instances, quite rare, where a saying of Jesus is given to us outside of the Gospels. And I think it's the only one in Scripture. There are some that are alleged outside of Scripture, like from Papias, who I think Steve mentioned earlier, and one from St. Clement, who we've been talking about. But in Scripture, I think this might be the only one. So you nailed it, Christian. Thank you for the call.
7: Well, you're welcome.
0: All right, Jamie Boyd on YouTube asked this. Has Steve ever been on an archaeological dig?
1: There's two ways I could answer that. If it means have I ever been to an archaeological dig, yes. Many places that I go, and even when I was filming the Apostolic Fathers, we went to archaeological digs. I have not, though, ever been active digger at an archaeological dig. I know some people go spend their summer over there, go with a university or so on, and they get a little shovel in their hands and a brush, and they start digging, and they're working with a team. I've not done that. But, for example, when I did the movie on Peter, we went to Bethsaida, which is an archaeological dig, and I take you through it. So many of the movies I did, I'm walking you through archaeological sites and showing you things and explaining it in the context. But I have not been actually a digger on an archaeological dig.
0: All right. Thank you very much for the question, Jamie Boyd. 888-318-7884 is the number here, 888-31-TRUTH. I will go back to the calls momentarily, but I don't want to get through the whole show without asking you to I know you already went through this a little bit, but I would like to get a stronger sense from you about what did these apostolic fathers believe? That is, and I want to review for the listener. Look, we've got Clement, who probably knew two apostles. We've got Polycarp, who knew an apostle. Ignatius, who knew Polycarp and maybe slightly knew one of the apostles. So what did these, since these are people who knew the apostles, it seems to me it's really important to know what did they believe, because that would tell us how was the apostolic teaching received. It doesn't just tell us what the apostles taught, but how was it received? What did people make of it?
1: One of the things I wanted to do, the movie, The Apostolic Fathers, I say that these guys made me become Catholics. There was no a Catholic apologist who came and argued with me to convince me. There was these guys, these first apostolic fathers were the ones that convinced me to become Catholic. I say they twisted my arm behind my back and dragged me into the Catholic Church kicking and screaming, because they, what I saw, what they believed, then corresponds with Scripture. For example, you read in the Bible, unless you eat my flesh and drink my blood. And then you get in the upper room, and Jesus said, this is my body. This is my blood. Well, what are the early church going to do with that? I know what Catholics teach about that, but what did the early Christians, they didn't believe that, did they? Then I go back and I read Ignatius of Antioch. Well, I'm just going to read you this, Ignatius of Antioch, to show you how their practice and teaching played out from what the apostles taught. So when you hear these guys talk, you're hearing them echoing the apostles. In other words, they're speaking with what they still hear, the words of the apostles ringing in their ears. Make certain, therefore, that you observe one common Eucharist, for there is but one body of our Lord Jesus Christ, and one cup of union with his blood, and one single altar of sacrifice. This is a first century Christian. He's not Jewish. He's a Gentile. One altar of sacrifice. What do we call the Mass? The holy sacrifice of the Mass. Even so, also, there is but one bishop with his clergy, and my fellow servers, the deacons. In other words, there's bishops, priests, and deacons. This will ensure that all the things you do are in accord with the will of God. But look to those men who have perverted notions about the grace of Jesus Christ. See how contrary to the mind of God they are. They even abstain from the Eucharist and the public liturgical prayers because they do not admit that the Eucharist is the selfsame body of our Savior Jesus Christ, whose flesh suffered for our sins on the cross. Consequently, they reject God's gifts. They are doomed in their disputations. You should have done better to learn charity. Stay away from factions, for they are the beginnings of evil. Okay, that is Ignatius of Antioch writing in 106 A.D., right before he's eaten by lions. This is what he wrote at the end of the first century. And that's what the Catholic Church teaches today. Our teachings in the church today are based on the apostolic fathers and what they saw and heard the apostles say and do.
0: Isn't that so? I mean, not to be self-serving about it, but that's kind of what a Catholic would like to hear.
1: I'm going to quote, let me quote here Irenaeus. We hold the tradition handed down from the apostles of the great and ancient and universally known church founded and organized at Rome by the two most glorious apostles, Peter and Paul. They committed the church into the hands of Linus, then Cletus, then Clement, and so on. In other words, in those days, they didn't have the New Testament. So some heretics tried to quote Bible passages from the emerging New Testament and the Old Testament. Irenaeus, he said, all of you try to twist scripture to make your point. But my question is, does your bishop have a direct lineage back to the apostles?
0: Yeah.
1: We claim Peter, then Linus, then Cletus, then Clement, so we know we're teaching the truth because we have the direct line of the apostolic teaching. Who are you listening to, heretic? That was Irenaeus' basis for his argument.
0: Let's get Annie on. Annie, I kept you waiting for a while, but go ahead with your question for Steve.
8: Hi, I'm not sure. I'm in the air. Just
0: Arnie, I apologize. I read wrong. Arnie, go ahead. You're on with Steve.
8: Okay, so just wondering, not trying to be hypocritical here in any way. I'm just wondering, wonders about the Christian faith there. So like my question was, but the apostolic fathers, they wrote a lot of books going all the way to the Christianity or to whatever we have today. So my question is, right before the Reformation, or right at the Reformation, there was other Christians decided, you know, that's not quite what the Bible says to just have the church have the books by itself, and you could not have your own book of the Bible. And so my question is, why did a Catholic church decide, you know, where they can't, whatever I'm trying to say is it was not in the Bible, and I'm sure the forefathers didn't given that authority either to, like, martyr
0: Protestants.
8: Other Christians that are vague.
0: I'm sorry that the time is short, so I'm going to let Steve answer that. Steve, how do we get to the point where there are Catholics killing Protestants after the Reformation? Where does the authority to do that come from?
1: This is a whole hour discussion in and of itself. What we have to realize is that there were Catholic kingdoms of France. Catholic Church didn't go around killing people. There were countries like France and England, and the countries, they didn't have a separation of church and state. They were a Catholic country, and any false ideas were kind of like being traitors. They were being subversive to the government of the country. So the country would deal with heretics and others as almost state traitors, in a sense. And Catholics have done things wrong through history. That never justifies it. But the fact that I think the way he was asking it is the apostolic fathers died as martyrs by the pagan Roman Empire, mainly. And Catholics didn't go around killing Protestants. And by the way, you got to realize that Protestant England killed so many Catholics. It was a big problem during those days. And but to say that the Catholics were killing Christians is just not true. And that, I know the time is short.
0: Yep.
1: I wish I had more time on that one.
0: Yep. But Arnie, I am very glad you called and asked, and I hope you'll call back and we'll have more conversations. I'm very glad that you're there. I'm sorry that we have to go. Steve Ray, thank you for the time. CatholicConvert.com. That's where you find out all about what Steve's up to. 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
13: I have some friends who are Catholic who say that you don't have to believe everything that the Church teaches, whether it's in the Catechism or not. Is that true?
14: No, it's not true. If you want to call yourself Catholic, but you want to pick and choose for yourself which of the Church's teachings to accept and which to reject, you give everyone else who calls himself Catholic the right to do the same thing. For example, you believe women should be priests. In the Catechism of the Catholic Church, paragraph 1577, it states, "Only a baptized man validly receives ordination. For this reason, the ordination of women is not possible." You don't believe that? Well, that's fine. I just made this a catechism of your Catholic Church, but not mine. But remember, if you can throw doctrines out, so can everyone else who calls himself Catholic. That gives Joe Parishioner over at St. Doubting Thomas Catholic Church the right to throw out the church's social justice teachings. He doesn't feel like feeding the hungry, caring for the poor, and all that other bleeding heart stuff. Paragraphs 2401 to 2463. I just made this a catechism of his Catholic Church, but not mine. You believe contraception is okay. Paragraph 2370 says contraception is intrinsically evil. Joe Parishioner doesn't like what the church teaches on the death penalty. Paragraphs 2364 to 65. You don't like what it teaches on these pages, pages 505 to 508. He doesn't like what it teaches on these other pages here, pages 610 to 615. Can you see what's happening? I heard it said once that there is a shortage of vocations to the priesthood in the United States, but no shortage of vocations to the papacy. If we don't believe in all of it, if we each appoint ourselves pope and throw out a doctrine here or a doctrine there, then our faith is no longer Catholic.
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16: Now your Monday overnight Swordpoint weather forecast. partly cloudy skies with a few showers and storms possible toward daybreak, lows in the lower 60s, winds light from the southwest. A few morning showers and storms, then partly sunny on Tuesday, highs in the mid-80s. Scattered clouds Tuesday night, lows around 65. Partly sunny on Wednesday and hot with a few afternoon storms, breezy, highs in the mid-90s. Scattered evening storms, then partly cloudy in mid-60s Wednesday night. Sunny in lower 80s Thursday, clear Thursday night with lows in the upper 50s. That's your Sword Point weather forecast. From the Sword, KSWCLP and KSWCLP.com. I'm Nowcast meteorologist Matthew Harding.
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21: From EWTN News Nightly in Washington, D.C., I'm Veronica Dudo with an EWTN News Link. The United States and Iran say they've reached a deal to extend their ceasefire and reopen the Strait of Hormuz. Terms were not immediately released, and the agreement is not expected to take effect until it's formally signed. Mediator Pakistan says that signing is scheduled for Friday in Geneva. Authorities say Russian strikes sparked an intense blaze at a 1,000-year-old Orthodox monastery in Ukraine's capital, Kyiv, one of the country's most important religious and cultural landmarks. The strikes left 11 people dead and another 53 wounded across Ukraine. Pope Leo XIV thanked the people of Spain for his trip to the country during his Sunday Angelus address. He also assured the Philippine people of his prayers as they recover from last week's deadly earthquake. I'm Veronica Duda with EWTN News Nightly.

0: Welcome back to Catholic Answers Live. Ben Bollinger, our guest this hour. We're going to talk about orthodoxy. If you've got questions about orthodoxy, or if you're an Orthodox person yourself who might have questions or challenges for us as Catholics, you're welcome here. 888-318-7884, 888-318-7884. Whether you've got a complex question or a pretty, if you're at the introductory level, whatever, doesn't matter. 888-318-7884. Our guest, as I said, is Ben Bollinger. He's a Catholic lay apologist and writer who's especially known for his work on the difference between Catholicism and Eastern Orthodoxy, as well as biblical symbolism and theology, which I think is what we did last time. He entered the church in 2023. I think COVID got him. I don't know, but I think maybe. And he's written for us here at Catholic Answers Magazine. Ben Bollinger, thanks very much for being here with us.
1: Yeah, thanks. Happy to be here.
0: The number is 888-318-7884. I will mention your YouTube channel. You're doing a lot of stuff online, and Benjamin John is where people – just those two words together, those two names together, Benjamin John is where you're going to find his stuff. If you go to YouTube and put in – make it all one word, Benjamin John, and you'll find him. And then benjaminjohn.substack.com is where he does his writing. So let me just ask you about the – Apostolic Fathers, I just did an hour on the Apostolic Fathers about Orthodoxy, about why there are, in Eastern Orthodoxy, there seems to be an objection to the idea of the development of doctrine. And this is something, now, of course, everybody in the Catholic world, when they talk about the development of doctrine, talk about Cardinal Newman, who is the guy. He's the guy that helped us understand this. But why is there opposition among the Eastern Orthodox apologists, particularly, to doctrinal development?
1: That's a great question. So I'd say there's multiple angles that you can answer this question from. You know, the first one that comes to mind is just kind of like a practical angle. Like if we look at the question of doctrinal development historically, like why would the Eastern Orthodox in the modern historical context have an objection to doctrinal development? I think the answer is that in the Orthodox mindset, you know, there's this idea, especially in like popular apologetics, but it's also in like official Orthodox teachings going back at least to the early modern era. You know, there is this idea that the teachings of the faith are absolutely unchangeable in every sense of that term, right? Like that there is basically like almost zero change in both, you know, theology, discipline, outward expression of the faith from the time of the apostles really until like modern Eastern Orthodoxy. Like this is one of the reasons that if you look at the actual disputes that happened between the Greeks and the Latins during the medieval era, so talking from about the 11th to the 14th centuries, a lot of them seem rather petty. So, for example, a lot of Orthodox apologists in the Middle Ages objected to the fact that the Latins tended to fast on Saturdays, which is a practice that we, unfortunately, in the Latin Church do not do anymore. But that was a very traditional Latin custom, which was to fast on Saturdays. And they objected to this, saying that this was violating some kind of apostolic rule, right? Even though, in fact, it was not. And that the Byzantines themselves developed their own fasting traditions as the Latins developed their own fasting traditions. So there's this idea that was especially prominent in the medieval Byzantine mind, which is that really anything that the Byzantine Church was up to in the Middle Ages was apostolic, unchanging from apostolic times. And so any difference with the Western Church must have meant that they were deviating from the apostolic faith. Right?
0: Yeah.
1: And then, so that's kind of how the idea, really going back to the time of the schism, originates, is with the Orthodox looking at all of these somewhat developed Latin doctrines, think doctrines like purgatory, the papacy, and they're reading, you know, like the early Eastern fathers and saying, well, we're not seeing these things as explicitly in these early sources. And then the Latins are explaining how we're deriving these doctrines from what is explicitly in the sources. So they're coming up with this idea of doctrinal development, because obviously Newman is not the first person to talk about doctrinal development. This is a very old concept. I believe the term, or at least the term being associated with this concept goes all the way back to, I believe it's the 6th century with St. Vincent de Lorenz. So that's really why you have the Eastern Orthodox objecting to the Latins, or sorry, objecting to doctrinal development, historically speaking, is because, yeah, there's all these differences between the East and the West. And the only category that the medieval Byzantine mind had for these differences is, well, one has to be unchanged since the time of the apostles, and one has to be an absolute deviation from the apostles. There's essentially no room for this development, so to speak.
0: I have a hard time with that, Ben. I got to be honest with you, because I don't understand it seems to me that there's an obvious hole in the argument, and I'm not trying to be argumentative. I'm sure that they address this, but how would you address, if you are then Eastern Orthodox, say the Council of Nicaea that they accept, which would seem to be a classic example of what Catholics mean when they say doctrine develops?
1: That's a great question. So I will say that I do believe that the modern, at least a lot of modern Eastern Orthodox theologians have moved away from kind of the sharp rhetoric of the medieval Byzantines. So for example, you don't see a lot of modern Eastern Orthodox apologists complaining that the Western Church uses unleavened bread in the Eucharist. Right. When was the last time you heard an Orthodox apologist bring that up? But maybe you'd be surprised to learn that that was actually the reason that the 1054 schism happened, was because there was this belief that there was a deviation from the apostolic custom. So there has been progress in the way the Eastern Orthodox have thought about this, because they look at things like the Council of Nicaea and say, yes, something like the doctrine of the Trinity was not explicitly taught in the Nicene terms in every corner of Christendom prior to the Council of Nicaea. So the more sophisticated of the Orthodox apologists are going to recognize that. And so they are going to have room for something like doctrinal development, right? Because like I said, this idea does go back to a saint that is mutually shared between the East and the West, and that is Saint Vincent of Lorenz. So he writes an entire work on the development of Christian doctrine. And interestingly, the example of doctrinal development that St. Vincent gives is the issue of the rebaptism of heretics. So I actually think this is a very fascinating case study in doctrinal development, because St. Vincent actually gives you a concrete example of what doctrinal development looked like in the 6th century. And he basically says that at one time, right, it was disputed among ancient authorities about what to do when you had a heretic are you going to add something?
0: No.
1: Oh, gotcha. Yeah, so there was a dispute as to whether or not heretics and schismatics, so that is those who were outside of the Catholic Church, and they want to come, and they had received their sacraments outside of the Church, right? Whether or not when they came back to the Church, they had to be rebaptized and reintegrated into the sacramental life of the Church, or if their baptism was recognized outside of the Church, right? And there was a dispute about this. Going back, I mean, the earliest witness that I found on this is actually Tertullian in the second century, who explicitly denies that heretics validly baptize. And Tertullian's thought, so Tertullian is writing in second century Carthage, is taken up by St. Cyprian of Carthage, who likewise says that there is absolutely no baptism outside of the Church. And he has a famous dispute with Pope St. Stephen over this. This is actually one of the first times we see a pope claiming lineage from Peter and exercising this teaching authority on the basis of his Petrine office, is here in the third century with the dispute between Cyprian and Stephen. And Stephen, obviously, is teaching that heretics and schismatics do have valid baptisms, right? So there's this dispute. And so what St. Vincent points out, and this idea is going to be later taken up by writers like St. Francis de Sales, is he's going to say, well, just because there's a dispute in the Church over something, like there's not universal agreement, does that therefore mean that the Church is incapable of knowing whether or not this thing is true, right? Because whenever there's a historical, you know, discrepancy, does that mean that the Church is forever stuck with that discrepancy? Or, in the words of St. Vincent, can the Church have a progress in doctrine such that what was at one time under dispute can become more clarified by the authority of the Church, such that it could have a definitive resolution? And according to St. Vincent, this is once again a 6th century church father shared by the East and the West, the Church in fact can do that, that what was once under dispute can in fact have a definitive resolution. And he explicitly names this progress in Christian doctrine, or what we now call the development of doctrine. So this is why, you know, you see many Eastern Orthodox apologists, and to be fair, you know, Catholics do, like people of all stripes do things like this, where you'll look at, you know, they'll look at a teaching of the Catholic Church and they'll say, well, here's a church father who contradicts this teaching, therefore that teaching is wrong, right? But that's kind of like, that's kind of the wrong way to think about it when you have this perspective of doctrinal development, because if you read St. John Henry Newman, like St. John Henry Newman is not saying, look, the early church is just one big monolithic block always saying the same thing, right? And that's why Catholicism is true. Instead, he was saying that actually there was a lot of ambiguity and confusion in the early church. And this is actually why you need a church to resolve disputes, because Christ himself is the one who told us that there would be disputes. That's why he instituted a body that could resolve those disputes, right? In books like Matthew chapter 18, he says, if you have a dispute with a brother, try to work it out individually. But if you can't, you take it to the church, right? So we know there's going to be these disputes. So we know we can't just reconstruct our doctrines by doing some kind of archaeology. We actually need to have progress in Christian doctrine, which is only guaranteed by the authority structure of the church. And this is one of the reasons that modern Eastern Orthodox are very hesitant to talk about doctrinal development, because they can recognize that in order to actually make this legitimate progress in doctrine, which, once again, we're not talking about overturning apostolic doctrines, we're talking about taking what was always the divinely revealed faith, right, and clarifying it over time such that what was a little bit more obscure in one era becomes more clear in one era, in another era, right? The church is able to do this because she has the divine protection of the Holy Spirit. But unfortunately, ever since the Eastern Orthodox Church broke off from the Catholic Church, she has been unable to hold these kind of definitively binding doctrinal councils, right? And so this is why Eastern Orthodoxy is kind of frozen theologically in the Middle Ages. You'll notice this happens with every group that breaks off from Rome, whether it be the Assyrian Church of the East, the Oriental Orthodox, or the Eastern Orthodox, or even the Protestants. Whatever era of church history they break away from the living magisterium, the Catholic Church, that is the era theologically that they are forever stuck in, right? Which is, I think, a great sign that the Catholic Church, you know, the fact that she continues this process of legitimate development, which I'm not saying there aren't individual theologians who take it too far, and perhaps we could talk about that if anyone has, you know, questions about individual cases of that. But the Catholic Church is the only body that I believe legitimately fulfills the principle of St. Vincent of making progress, you know, under the guidance of the Holy Spirit in Christian doctrine, and actually definitively resolving disputes that everyone else has just kind of left up in the air about, if that makes sense.
0: Our number is 888-318-7884, 888-318-7884. Why not choose Orthodoxy? That's our question for today. So if you have questions about why, maybe you think, in fact, people should choose Orthodoxy over the Catholic faith, you're welcome to call and tell us why. If you have questions about the relationship between Orthodoxy and Catholicism, you're also welcome. Whatever your question is on Orthodoxy, Ben Bollinger is our guest, and this is his area, as you can hear, 888-318-7884. I'll tell you what I'm going to do, though, and I'll be honest with you about this. I'm coming back and defend the Orthodox a little bit. Because, Ben, a good answer, but I know that there's Orthodox people going, oh, come, okay, look, here you go playing around on the edges on a lot of these things. And all right, rebaptism, that's a long time ago. We're talking about the Immaculate Conception. We're talking about the Assumption. We're talking about, come on, Ben, let's get with it. Let's get serious about some of this stuff that the Catholic Church has undertaken in recent centuries. We'll get you an answer to that right after this on Catholic Answers Live.
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0: Welcome back. Kathy Gantz is live. Ben Bollinger, our guest. Why not orthodoxy? What's the argument against orthodoxy? That's what we're talking about this hour on Kathy Gantz is live. 888-3187-884 is the number. So I asked him about doctrinal development, and he goes back to the, I don't know, it's like the 4th, 5th century he went back to with the Donatists and all of that kind of stuff. I'm not talking about that, Ben. I'm talking about, look, when you talk to an Orthodox apologist online or you read or see what they're saying, they're talking about the Immaculate Conception. They're talking about doctrine that, at least from their point of view, this is not scriptural and it's 1,800 years too late so to be a doctrine. So tell me about that. What's answer that, if you could, from the Catholic perspective.
1: Yeah, well, just a word about the rebaptism controversy. It is worth noting, even though that dispute happened in the 2nd and 3rd centuries, that is still an ongoing debate in modern Eastern Orthodoxy to this day.
0: Oh, okay.
1: So there are still rival camps in Eastern Orthodoxy and, you know, various sects of Eastern Orthodoxy that debate each other about that topic, even though St. Vincent Lorenz used this as an example of a settled issue. So I think that actually highlights the point I was making earlier about the danger of moving away from doctrinal development, is that once you, you know, remove that category, then you're kind of forever stuck in whenever there was a dispute in church history, you're just forever left with that dispute. And that is unfortunately what we've seen happen with Eastern Orthodoxy. But more directly to your question about things like the Immaculate Conception, the papacy, you know, you point out that, yeah, these doctrines, they came, you know, just a few centuries ago, and the apostles lived, you know, almost 2,000 years ago. So how do we make that kind of connect, right? The first thing I would say is that, you know, the timing of when a doctrine gets declared is not the most relevant thing in the world. Because one could go, imagine you're back in the 4th century, and you're at the Council of Nicaea and said, well, hey, it's the year 325. It's been centuries since the apostles lived. Who are we to be declaring doctrines about the Trinity, right? Or you go even into the more controversial 8th century with, you know, icon veneration. Why did it take almost 800 years for the church to make her doctrinal proclamations on the veneration of images, which was a very controversial teaching. It was rejected by large swaths of the Eastern Episcopate at the infamous Council of Hierea. It was also rejected by large swaths of the Western Episcopate with the Frankish kingdoms, right, who all were claiming that this was a doctrinal accretion, this was an innovation, right? So the Orthodox themselves have to deal with the fact that there were later doctrinal pronouncements, right, that were not made earlier. I think icon veneration is a great example of that. Obviously, the Eastern Orthodox also have certain beliefs about, like, the essence-energy distinction within God. That's a little bit more, you know, of a complicated issue. But that those kinds of, you know, categories didn't show up until the Middle Ages in Byzantine polemics, right? So the fact that something comes later is not automatically a point against it if we're dealing with Catholic Orthodox dialogue. Instead, we have to look at the rationale for why a particular doctrine develops, right? And I think something like papal infallibility is a perfect example, because while you may not have pastor aeternus in every jot and tittle in, you know, the 4th, 5th century church, you do have very clear teachings in the ancient church that the Roman primacy is established by Christ, that it is immovable, that it has a certain doctrinal protection. You know, what all the details of that exactly meant had to be worked out over time. To some extent, they're still being worked out to this day, right? Catholic theologians still disagree about certain matters, you know, certain aspects of the Pope's, you know, teaching authority and his jurisdiction over especially liturgical issues, you know, not to open that can of worms. But it just goes to show that it's part of the progress of the church. It's part of the Holy Spirit's guidance of the church. These things are going to take time. Much more could be said about that, but I'll leave it there for now.
0: Again, the 888-3187-884 is the number, 888-3187-884. Let's go to Christy in Killeen, Texas, listening on Armor of God Radio. Christy, go ahead with your question.
2: Hi. My family is Catholic, and we've been considering Orthodoxy, looking into Byzantine as well as Antiochian, but which I understand is not, you know, under Catholicism. But my husband's main concern is that the hierarchical structure of Catholicism, he feels it would lead to maybe more corrupt people getting into those kind of positions of power, you know, becoming a bishop or a cardinal or even, you know, the Pope. And when we have, you know, the Pope saying things like, you know, gays can be blessed in a partnership type situation, it gets maybe some of us Catholics wondering, like, where's where are they taking us? And it doesn't feel in line with what the church, you know, probably should be, but maybe we're mistaken.
1: So. Yeah, no, that's a great question. And I think, you know, it's one that a lot of people are asking, and certainly on my own journey from being, you know, I was Eastern Orthodox and then I became Catholic. That was, you know, a big question on my mind too, was, yeah, I was seeing certain directions that it seemed the Catholic hierarchy was going. And I was like, is this something that I can trust and get on board with? But ultimately we have to look at this not from the perspective of mere human reason, right? We can't just look at appearances. We can't just look with our eyes, right? Faith is about believing something not on the authority of what we see and what our intuitions and inclinations are, and our fears about the future. Rather, faith is based on what God has revealed. And so while it's certainly true that having, you know, powerful institutions can lead to, you know, terrible forms of corruption, as St. Thomas says, right? The corruption of the best is the worst. The question for a Christian ought to be, okay, but are these institutions from God? I mean, think about in the Old Covenant, right? How many wicked kings of Israel were there? Even in our Lord's own day, right? He pointed to the scribes and the Pharisees as notorious hypocrites. He literally called them sons of the devil. And yet he still, he says this, I believe it's in Matthew 23, he says that they sit on the seat of Moses and you are to listen to whatever they instruct you. And this is, by the way, the same Pharisees that Jesus even said were teaching theological errors. He still said that they sit on the seat of Moses and you have to listen to them, right? So the question should not be, you know, when I'm looking at these things with my rational eyes, like, what do I think is going to happen in the future? Instead, we should be looking at what are the promises that Christ made to his church and where do those promises where do those promises reside? And then do I believe those promises and do I trust that Christ will actually protect his church, right? So that's why I would, you know, highly recommend looking into the papal claims, you know, on my own Substack, benjaminjohn.substack.com. I have an entire article going through common Eastern Orthodox objections to the papacy from both scripture and church history. And I believe that when you really investigate the matter, when you really meditate on passages like Matthew 16, Luke 22, and John 21, and you see the primacy that Christ gave to St. Peter, and then how the church historically interpreted this at ecumenical councils agreed to by both the East and the West, you will see that the Catholic doctrine of the papacy is the only ecclesiological system that is fully endorsed in the first millennium church that, in fact, arguably goes back to the apostles. The Eastern Orthodox do not even have a single ecclesiological system that can compete with the Catholic churches, much less one that can claim as much continuity with the first millennium church and with scripture and tradition as the Catholic churches can. Obviously, there's, you know, so much that would... Sorry, go ahead.
0: No, I just want to ask Christy, if this is this getting at what your objection is, and is it helping you to reconsider your reconsideration?
2: Yes. No, this is very helpful. Thank you. It's

0: Substack.com. If you just look for those articles, should we still be Catholic? I directly address a lot of the concerns that you brought up. So I would encourage you to take a look at that if you are open to that.
1: Christy, thanks. Thanks very much. A perfect question for our topic today and a great opportunity to get to talk with you. The number here is 888-318-7884. Let's go to Elion down in Texas. Elion, welcome. You got a question for Ben Bollinger?
2: Yes, sir. So I'm actually not, I'm only 17, but religion is a concern among me and my friends, which
1: God bless
2: I think would be at 17. And, I mean, recently in the past 3 years prior, I'm going to be completely honest. I was not a well catechized Catholic. I had to almost do it on my own. I just had to do the research on my own and verse myself in the magisterium and what we believe as a church.
1: Okay.
2: And many of my friends were baptized and they did their first communion, but many of them have left to non-denominational churches. And they were searching for, I guess, something more reverent than, you know, an evangelical church service. And they've completely shot the other direction and they've been looking into Eastern Orthodoxy.
1: Mm-hmm. Okay.
2: I've been seeing a lot of videos from Jay Dyer, a bunch of ortho bros that trying to, I guess, disprove the Catholic Church and why they're the original church. So many of them are actually falling away from what they're initially born into as Catholics to non-denominational Christians and then now into falling into Eastern Orthodoxy. But my main question is, how can I, as a friend, I guess, guide them back towards the path of joining the Catholic Church, or not joining, but rejoining, I guess.
1: Well, I'll tell you what, yeah. Elion, have you got, say, I don't know, a minute and a half to wait for your answer? Because the music is going to start playing now, and I don't want you to get a 10-second answer. Can you hang on while we do the break, and we'll come back?
2: Yeah.
1: Yeah, it's a fantastic question. I don't think it's just your friends. First of all, God bless you for at 17 for having discovered the faith and educated yourself in the faith. There are lots of tools to be able to do that, but those very same tools can lead people astray as well. So I think it is important to have the tools, the equipment of our own to try to help people to come to Jesus and to the church that Jesus founded. We'll get an answer for you right after this on Catholic Answers Live.
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4: 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Tell us on Tuesday's Take Two with Jerry and Dave.

0: Welcome back. Catholic Answers Live. Ben Bollinger is our guest. He has been through it himself. He is much like our caller on the line, Elion from Texas. Ben started looking into religion at a young age, worked his way through various ecclesial communities, including a time as a Eastern Orthodox, and eventually came into the Catholic Church. And today, he's tackling the question for us: why not Orthodoxy? Why not just be Orthodox? Why be Catholic? In other words, you can find Benjamin John at YouTube. You can find his stuff there, Benjamin John at YouTube, or you can go to Substack and go to benjaminjohn.substack.com. Ipsy's nodding, so I got that right. I was waiting for the nod. We were talking when we went to the – what? Where did he go? Elion, we were talking with. And Elion, I'm going to send you a book or two before you go, so don't hang up when we are done. But the question he has is, he's young, 17 years old. Religion is very serious to him. He had to catechize himself in many ways as a Catholic. He found the materials. But some of his friends are finding materials that are leading them into the Orthodox Church. So how might he steer them towards Catholicism instead of Orthodoxy?
1: Yeah, so I think this is a very involved question because it has not just a theological, intellectual dimension to it, but also a pastoral and relational dimension to it as well. I'd say the first thing, first and foremost, is to pray for your friends, you know, especially when you are at Mass, you know, especially during the consecration, like offer them to our Lord and offer your reception of Holy Communion for their conversion. Pray the rosary if you are able to, and ask Our Lady to intercede for them and to show them the truth of the Catholic faith. Because ultimately, you know, coming to the Catholic faith is not just an intellectual endeavor. It, you know, not really. I mean, it's the movement of the Holy Spirit in an individual's heart. So if we're not praying for them, really all of our efforts are going to be void. So that's point number one that I want to emphasize. Point number two is to, you know, well, you mentioned that they were non-denominational, right? And now they're moving towards Eastern Orthodoxy. That actually is a positive direction that they're moving in. So I would be, you know, I would say, be sure to like encourage them that they're moving in a positive direction, right? That they're moving towards actual real sacraments, towards a real church, as opposed to just an ecclesial community where there are real sacraments. But then also, you know, challenge them, you know, especially, you know, with apologists, you know, I don't really want to name names, but there's certain apologists, Eastern Orthodox apologists online. There's kind of a toxic community online that I think a lot of people are becoming more and more familiar with. You mentioned the term orthobro, you know, gets thrown around a lot these days. And it is kind of a toxic community. And it could be helpful just to, you know, raise some honest concerns about that, and then point them towards, you know, really good and also charitable Catholic apologists. Someone like Eric Ybarra, who I know he gets kind of a bad rap in Eastern Orthodox circles, but I know him personally. He is a friend, and he is an incredibly good and holy man, and he has written a lot of excellent material on this. He is incredibly charitable, incredibly fair. I would recommend just sending them maybe one of his videos on Eastern Orthodox and just tell them to watch it with an open mind, you know, do not think that you have to have an answer to every single one of their objections. I think this is a trap that a lot of people who are, especially young guys who get into discussions about religion, there can almost be an anxiety that forms. I certainly experienced this, that when somebody raises an objection that you don't have an answer to, you start to get anxious about it and, you know, maybe even spend, you know, really late nights looking into, you know, obscure blog articles and trying to find, you know, these obscure primary sources. And, you know, that was certainly my experience. And I would say that is not a healthy way to go about it. You know, like, there is such a thing as intellectual gluttony, is a term that one of my mentors coined for me. And so it's important to take a step back and focus on your own spiritual life and just pray for the Lord to lead you and show you the resources you need. Obviously, I'd checking out my Substack. I've written a lot about Catholic Orthodox issues, benjaminjohn.substack.com. You can peruse through there. I've written about, you know, pretty much, I don't know, at least every most major Orthodox critiques of Catholicism that I've come across, I have addressed in some capacity there. So, but also, yeah, just like seek theology, not just for polemical purposes, but also just to truly fall in love with our Lord and our Lady more, and realize, yeah, it's all about the love of God. So just keep that at the center of your heart. So that's kind of my broad counsel there.
0: What do you think, Elion?
2: I think that answered my question pretty well. I have also some actual input. So actually from a Joe Heschmeyer video from a few years ago, maybe a few months ago, the diocese that I fall under is actually the worst rated diocese in the United States.
0: Oh, I remember when Joe put that up, the ratings for dioceses.
2: I am a part of the Archdiocese of Brownsville.
0: It's the I don't remember exactly what the standards were on that, but okay, so go ahead with your question.
2: The standards were on fruitfulness and lack of priests, but I believe our main problem as our diocese is that on paper, the number that Joe put up was 1.189 million Catholics, I believe. But practicing, I don't believe it's 1.189 million. And out of those 1.189 million, a lot of them are poorly catechized.
0: Okay.
2: So the main reason a lot of them have fallen into these non-denominational churches that are actually pretty recent here and where we live, because it's a really Catholic predominant area. And, you know, for poorly catechized Catholics, I think it's easy pickings, easy prey for, for an evangelical to approach them, especially when they don't particularly know what they're talking about.
0: Okay. So did you want Ben to comment on that, or how can we respond?
2: Well, that's just like context, like why they've been so easy to, leave the church.
0: Mm-hmm. Okay, Ben, what would you say to that?
1: Yeah, I mean, it is unfortunate that I think a big reason a lot of people don't become Catholic, and this is certainly the case for me, because like when I was first coming back to the faith in high school, I was initially going to become Catholic, but it was largely my attempt to get involved in the local Catholic parish and kind of the lack of reverence, the lack of community, the lack of catechesis that kind of drove me away from that. And obviously, I mean, this is an institutional problem in the Catholic Church. There's many reasons for it. And, you know, the average layperson really can't do a whole lot to address that at an institutional level. But what lay people can do is, form Bible studies, you know, form groups that pray the Liturgy of the Hours together, that, you know, sing beautiful music. Like if you don't have a beautiful mass near you, well, you can, you know, find some people who know how to sing, get a group together, start singing the rosary together, sing the Liturgy of the Hours together, you know, kind of like form your own Catholic culture. When I know that, you know, someone who's 17, that's probably, you know, not very, you know, the most realistic thing in the world, but you know, you're going to get older. And these things, an opportunity is going to arise to do that kind of stuff more. And yeah, just be the change that you want to see in the church is essentially my counsel there. So.
0: Elian, God bless you as you do that. That strikes me as very, very good advice. I'd like to send you a couple copies of the Big Book of Catholic Answers, or two books, A Big Book of Catholic Answers and The Big Book of Catholic Answers, Volume 2. Because as these questions come up and as you continue in your search for answers, these are big books of answers. I thought that might be helpful to you. Just hang on, give us an address, and we'll send them out to you. The number here is 888-318-7884, 888-318-7884. Paul in Youngstown, Ohio, you are next, listening on Living Bread Radio. Glad to have you, Paul. Go ahead with your question.
3: Yes, my question regards to the two patriarchs of Jerusalem. You have a Greek Orthodox patriarch of Jerusalem, who is a successor to the Apostle James, and you have a Latin patriarch of Jerusalem who goes back to the time of the Crusades. To me, that makes it seem like the Orthodox is true and original, and that the Catholics were schismatic.
1: Yeah, thanks for your question there. Yeah. So what I would say to this is, because I think what you're getting at is this idea that schism is about the setting up of parallel jurisdictions, which is an argument that I see, you know, being put out by a lot of Eastern Orthodox apologists, that all it means to be a schismatic is when you have, you know, one bishop somewhere and then you set up a rival bishop in that same area in some capacity. I would say, you know, obviously one of the fundamental disagreements between Catholics and Orthodox is what constitutes an act of schism to begin with, right? And so this is why I think when we're you know, trying to assess whether Catholicism is true or Orthodoxy is true, it's not the most helpful thing to look at individual jurisdictions and see, well, you know, there's two bishops here. One of them seems to have a clearer lineage back to the apostles, and one of them doesn't. I'll give you a reason from the Orthodox perspective why that's not helpful. If you look at the modern Antiochian Orthodox Church, for example, the modern Antiochian Orthodox Church is arguably, if we apply this standard, not actually a legitimate church, because the Melkite Catholic Church arguably has the legitimate claim to going back to the original Church of Antioch. This is because the modern Melkite Church came, I believe, is in the 18th century, when you had Patriarch Cyril VI, who was legitimately elected as the Eastern Orthodox Patriarch of Antioch. And his election was contested by the Patriarch of Constantinople at the time. And so Patriarch Cyril VI, in order to secure his legitimacy, right, because he was the one who was lawfully elected, he went to the Pope and he joined the Catholic Church, and that was where the Melkite Catholic Church came from. And then what the Patriarch of Constantinople did is he essentially set up a parallel jurisdiction. He appointed his own patriarch in the Church of Antioch, which is where we get the modern Church of Antioch to this day. So that's actually why the Eastern Orthodox Church of Antioch did not have Arab patriarchs until, I want to say, the 20th century, right? They were all Greek patriarchs, right? Whereas the Melkite Catholic Church always had Arab patriarchs because they were arguably the original churches of Antioch. And of course, this dispute could also be had between the Eastern Orthodox and the Oriental Orthodox, right? Because after the Council of Chalcedon, you had the Church of Alexandria that rejected the Council of Chalcedon. And then so when the Catholic and Orthodox Church were one church, what did we do? We essentially set up another church at Antioch there. We appointed another patriarch who did listen to the Council of Chalcedon, right? So this is something that all churches, you know, have done in some capacity. And so ultimately, this can't be the criteria, right? The mere existence of parallel jurisdictions can't be the definitive criteria, right? Ultimately, what there has to be a different criteria. And this, obviously, as Catholics, we're going to argue is communion with the Bishop of Rome. And so I think that's where the debate between Catholics and Orthodox lie is, namely, is communion with the Bishop of Rome a condition for communion with the Catholic Church and with the Catholic faith? I think that's the more crucial issue, as opposed to looking at these, you know, the canonical details of, you know, disputes centuries and centuries ago.
0: What do you think, Paul?
3: Well, you had mentioned Church of Antioch, and in the Book of Acts, it's mentioned Straight Street. Go to the house on Straight Street, and the way I understand it, the Church of Antioch Orthodox has always been headquartered on a street called Straight, continuously since the days of the New Testament. Is the Melkite Church headquartered there?
1: Right. So I would say that, you know, the legitimacy of a church, you know, is not dependent necessarily on its physical location, but rather is dependent on what we call mission, right? So who has the actual lawful mission, right, via apostolic succession going back to the apostles? And that's why these canonical disputes are important, right? If a patriarch is lawfully elected, and then there's another patriarch that comes along and says, actually, no, I'm going to appoint my own guy there, right? It doesn't matter what building that guy goes into, right? At the end of the day, if he was unlawfully appointed, he was unlawfully appointed. And even if, you know, the other, you know, patriarch goes to a different city, he would still be the legitimate claimant to that throne. Like, I do believe the patriarchs of Antioch, even to this day, do not reside in their city of Damascus, or perhaps if they do, it's very recent because of all the persecution and, you know, stuff that was happening in Syria. They were kind of banished from their home for a long time. The same thing obviously happened in the medieval West when you had the popes residing at Avignon for a time, even though they were still the bishops of Rome. So the physical location is not as important as who actually has that legitimate claim. Though, as I mentioned, you know, when it comes to Catholic Orthodox disputes, the real question is communion with the Bishop of Rome the criteria for canonical communion or not, if that makes sense?
3: I would say it's not, because St. Meletius of Antioch died out of communion with the Bishop of Rome, and he is considered a saint by Roman Catholic Church.
1: Yeah, obviously that's, you know, a big dispute in and of itself about, you know, St. Meletius and, you know, that whole situation there. You know, just a few comments on that. Obviously, you know, can't go into all the details of it. I would say from the Catholic perspective, you know, Meletius, you know, he never was excommunicated by Rome. He was never declared outside of the church. There was a, you know, rival claimants to the Church of Antioch at the time. And there was a lot of confusion, not only in Rome, but I believe also in Alexandria about who the proper claimant was. And, you know, it was just an unclear communication situation. There were never excommunications issued, and so forth. So, but yeah, that certainly is a historical issue that is worth bringing up in this discussion.
0: Thank you, Paul, for the call. We're talking Orthodoxy, 888-318-7884. As listening to the two of you talk, it does seem to me like the basic fundamental question underneath all of this is, what makes a bishop a bishop? Is it unity with the Bishop of Rome, or is it some other characteristic? Because you could say, well, the Latin bishop is not the successor to St. James, but that already begs the question, what makes the person the successor bishop? Is it union with Rome or not? You're going to keep coming back to the papacy. There's no way around that. There's no way to go, well, here in this historical circumstance, because the question will become, who left? Who separated? Was it the patriarch that left, or was it the Pope that left? And I think the Catholic assertion is the Pope can't leave. And so if you left the Pope, you left. And the Orthodox assertion would be, no, that's not how it works. So it seemed to me, listening to you and Paul talk about it, underneath this is an assumption about what makes a bishop fundamentally, or an assertion about what makes a bishop. And lack of communion with Rome would make you not the bishop.
1: 100%. And I think if you just think about this practically, you know, like, I think you see this if people are familiar with the Oriental Orthodox Church, for example. This is the communion of churches that broke off from both the Catholic and the Orthodox churches in the 5th century after the Council of Chalcedon. Okay, they still exist, the so-called Monophysites, right, or as they call themselves today, the Miaphysites. They still exist. The people who were condemned at our ecumenical councils by Pope St. Leo the Great, the namesake of the current pontiff, they consider him a heretic, Pope St. Leo the Great. And if you look at the debates between Eastern Orthodox and Oriental Orthodox about who the legitimate church is, because remember, they don't have like a papacy or anything like that to establish, you know, an a priori principle of union with the church. They're getting into all these like minute details about who did what canonically back in the 5th century based on this fragmentary evidence that we have. And it's like, is that really how we're supposed to assess where the church is by like digging into these like minute conciliar details from a dispute that happened back in the 5th century? Or do you think that our Lord, you know, would establish a proper form of government that has, as all good governments do, has one head, right, over many rulers, right? The same pattern that we see in the Old Testament with Moses over the elders and so forth, and ultimately going back to that model of Peter over the apostles, right? We talked about St. James, right? Who is the successor of St. James? Well, who was St. James in communion with? Who was he under? He was under St. Peter. Right? Christ appointed Peter as the head of all of the apostles, including James. So shouldn't the successor of James be also under the successor of Peter, right? Regardless of the particular historical canonical details that happened, you know, that we only have fragmentary, you know, evidence for and so forth. To me, it just makes more intuitive sense that our Lord would in fact establish a single head to make this discernment relatively easy, such that you don't have to look into every single claimant. You just have, you know, the institution that our Lord set up, and you just go with that, right? Pretty simple. And obviously, you know, that has to bear out in the actual historical data, which I do believe that it does, in places like the 7th Ecumenical Council, the 6th Ecumenical Council, the 3rd Ecumenical Council. We see the substance of the papal claims being consented to by both the East and the West, right? Including the Oriental Orthodox in the case of the 3rd Ecumenical Council there. So to me, when you bring all that together, getting into these like very particular debates about, you know, what happened with Meletius of Antioch and all this stuff, it's kind of, you know, missing the bigger picture and making things more complicated than they really need to be. So, yeah.
0: 888-318-7884, the number. We'll take a quick break, right back with more with Ben Bollinger on Orthodoxy and the Catholic faith on Catholic Answers Live.
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7: I'm so
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0: Welcome back. Catholic Answers Live. Orthodoxy. A lot of people, you know what happens, Ben Bollinger, our guest for this hour, what I think happens is people discover liturgical Christianity really is Christianity. I think for a lot of Protestants, and they discover, oh, wait a second, the thing that Jesus founded is actually a liturgical religion. It's not a book. It's not a spiritual experience. It's a liturgical religion. And then they want that. But then a second decision has to happen. Where will I go for that? Because the Orthodox have a beautiful conception of that. We are not divided from the Orthodox on the question of whether or not Christianity is a liturgical religion. We share that with the Orthodox. So why not Orthodoxy is the question that we come back to again and again. Why not Orthodoxy? And that's what we're dealing with today. Let's see. I'm going to go to Dan in Michigan. Dan, welcome. Go ahead with your question. No? Dan in Michigan? I feel like I hear you there, Dan. But no, okay, I'm going to come back to you. Dan, if you just hang on, I'm not going to hang up on you. Let's go to Hampton, Virginia, where Jeremy is waiting. Jeremy, go ahead with your question.
1: Hey, one of the more convincing arguments I've heard with the filioque being that the Holy Spirit proceeds from the Father and the Son is that it seems to give the Father and the Son supremacy over the Holy Spirit. I thought the Holy Spirit was supposed to be like a co-equal third of the triune God, but it seems like there are things that the former two can do that the latter cannot.
2: Yeah, no, that's a very good question. For those who aren't familiar, the filioque is the doctrine that the Holy Spirit proceeds from both the Father and the Son, and this is distinct from the Eastern Orthodox belief that the Holy Spirit eternally proceeds from the Father alone. And so the objection is that within Catholicism, where we believe in the filioque, right, we're saying that both the Father and the Son do this thing where they produce other persons, right? And then you have the Holy Spirit over here who seems unproductive. And so doesn't that seem to create a kind of supremacy of the Father and the Son over the Holy Spirit, right? That seems to be the objection, if I'm understanding you correctly. And the way I would go about addressing this objection is to say, well, okay, hold on a minute. Within the Eastern Orthodox scheme, what are we saying? We're saying that the Father alone produces other persons, right? So if that line of argument holds up that, you know, if you have one person doing things or two persons doing things that another doesn't, you know, and that creates, you know, kind of this power differential between them, then it wouldn't it be the case that in the Eastern Orthodox scheme, because the Father alone produces other persons, that would make him somehow superior to the Son and the Holy Spirit? Obviously, the Orthodox are going to say no, right? And so you can't just point to the fact that, you know, one or two persons produce other persons and another or two don't, because that problem is going to exist within the Eastern Orthodox scheme as well. But more directly to like why, from a Catholic perspective, something like the filioque is necessary is because of the distinction that we make between procession and generation, right? Because obviously we believe that our Lord Jesus Christ is the only begotten Son of God, right? We profess this in the Creed. This is arguably in the Gospel of St. John, right? And yet, if the Father alone is producing not just the Son, but also the person of the Holy Spirit, then by what means are we going to say that the Holy Spirit is not a second Son, right? And so this is where the Latins and even the Greeks, I believe it is either, I believe it's St. Athanasius who makes this point, because this was, you know, like when there were debates about the divinity of the Holy Spirit in the early church, one of the objections was, well, if the Holy Spirit, right, is God as well, doesn't that mean there are two sons, right? And the solution to this is to say that no, the Holy Spirit is not a son because he is not generated by he does not proceed from the Father alone. He's not generated from the Father alone as the Son is, right? Rather, he proceeds from both the Father and the Son. And that way, within the Blessed Trinity, you actually have a perfect harmony where you have the Father who produces other persons while not receiving his personhood from anyone else. You have the Son who both receives his person and produces another person. And then you have the Holy Spirit, who simply receives his person without producing another person. So you have actually perfect harmony there in the Catholic doctrine of the Filioque.
0: I can't believe the last question when we did a show on Orthodoxy was a Filioque question. So, Jeremy, thank you very much. I appreciate that. If you'd like a copy of the book, Answering Orthodoxy, hang on, we'll send it to you. Our guest, Ben Bollinger, you can find him, Benjamin John. That's what you're looking for on YouTube, Benjamin John. You can see that he has great facility with this topic and with others as well. But if this is of interest to you, check out him, Benjamin John, on YouTube or benjaminjohn.substack.com. Ben Bollinger, thank you very much. You really, nonplussed, that's what I would say. Nothing flusters you. That'll do it for us. We'll see you tomorrow, God willing, right here on Catholic Answers Live.
3: The Poor Clares of Perpetual Adoration invite young women between the ages of 17 and 35 to a day of refreshment and renewal in our Lord's Eucharistic presence at the 5th Annual At the Well Eucharistic Retreat, Saturday, July 25th from 9 a.m. to 5 p.m., located on the peaceful grounds of the Shrine of the Most Blessed Sacrament in Hanceville, Alabama. The day includes Holy Mass, spiritual talks, a Eucharistic healing service, the opportunity to receive the sacrament of confession, participation in adoration, and...
4: In June 2019, a group of five Catholic prelates composed the Declaration of Truths to address ambiguous and misleading statements made by those entrusted with the teaching authority of the Catholic Church. Such statements can endanger our salvation, but the truth will set us free. So, join Red Sea Catholic Apostolate now as we seek to know the truth about legal recognition of homosexual unions. The civil power should not establish legal unions between two persons of the same sex, as such unions would encourage grave sin for the individuals who are in them and would be a cause of grave scandal for others. Any civil redefinition of marriage to include homosexual unions is a tragic error that harms the common good and most vulnerable among us, especially children. The law has a duty to support every child's basic right to be raised, where possible, by his or her married mother and father in a stable home. The Church maintains this position out of love for the two persons involved, as well as society in general. The legal redefinition of marriage to include homosexual unions would lead to the erosion of true marriage as a social institution. Our Lord wants every human being to gain the fullness of life and truth in Him and through His Church. For more to aid religious education in your domestic church, go to redseaapostolate.org. Don't settle for half-truths, presumption, or apathy. Know the truth. Be Catholic.
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7: Now your Monday overnight sword point weather forecast. Partly cloudy skies with a few showers and storms possible toward daybreak, lows in the lower 60s, winds light from the southwest. A few morning showers and storms, then partly sunny on Tuesday, highs in the mid-80s. Scattered clouds Tuesday night, lows around 65. Partly sunny on Wednesday and hot with a few afternoon storms, breezy, highs in the mid-90s. Scattered evening storms, then partly cloudy in mid-60s Wednesday night. Sunny in lower 80s Thursday, clear Thursday night with lows in the upper 50s. That's your Sword Point weather forecast. From the Sword, KSWCLP and KSWCLP.com. I'm Nowcast meteorologist Matthew Harding.
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9: Slicing a swath from the heart and soul of Kansas, Manhattan, Paxico, Blaine, Wamego, we're the Sword. Yeah.

0: this is Father Wade Menezes. 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
1: EWTN Radio presents the Fathers of Mercy Hour. These are parish missions and retreat talks given by the Fathers of Mercy, based in Auburn, Kentucky. Founded in 1808, the Congregation of the Fathers of Mercy is widely known in the United States, Canada, and Australia for their powerful preaching and teaching. Today's program is from the series Abandonment to Divine Providence, a Fathers of Mercy retreat with Father David Wilton. This talk is called True Worship. Here now is Father David Wilton.
2: Let us open with a prayer, please. In the name of the Father, and of the Son, and of the Holy Spirit. Come, O Holy Spirit, fill the hearts of thy faithful, and enkindle in them the fire of thy love. Send forth thy Spirit, and they shall be created, and thou shalt renew the face of the earth. Let us pray. O God, who did instruct the hearts of the faithful by the light of the Holy Spirit, grant us in the same Spirit to be truly wise and ever to rejoice in his consolation through the same Christ our Lord. Amen. O Mary conceived without sin, pray for us to record your sins. Saint Joseph, pray for us. Saint Francis, pray for us. Saint Dominic, pray for us. In the name of the Father, and of the Son, and of the Holy Spirit. Good evening, everyone. I guess I should introduce myself. My name's Father David Wilton. I come from the Congregation of the Fathers of Mercy from Little South Union, Kentucky. And we are a preaching order. We were founded in France in the year 1808, and we were originally called the Missionaries of France. And the task of our founder, a very holy French priest, Father Jean-Baptiste Rozan, and his followers was to re-evangelize France after the French Revolution. And there was a lot of re-evangelizing to do. And now we're a totally American community, and we're having a new birth. Back in the 1960s, we almost died. We were down to 10 priests. When I joined the community 21 years ago, we were down to 6 elderly priests. And 9 of us joined the Fathers of Mercy 21 years ago. And if you're wondering why the sudden growth, I think it's because the Fathers of Mercy got away from our original charism and away from the wishes of our holy founder, Father Rozan, and we weren't preaching missions at all. And our order started to shrivel up and die. Well, when I was a novice, one of our elderly priests, Father John Molloy, he was 68 years old at the time, started a one-man mission band and started to travel throughout the United States and Canada. And he was doing mission after mission after mission when most men would be thinking about retirement, you know? And all of a sudden, the vocation started to come, and now we're a growing community, and we praise God, and we thank him for blessing our community in so many ways. And so it's a pleasure and an honor and a blessing to be here this evening with you all talking about what I love to talk about, and that is our dear God and how much he loves us and how we should love him in return. I thought I would open up this conference with a reading from the 6th chapter of the Gospel of St. Matthew, verses 25 and following. Jesus said, "Therefore I tell you, do not be anxious about your life, what you shall eat or what you shall drink, or about your body, what you shall put on. Is not life more than food, and the body more than clothing? Look at the birds of the air. They neither sow nor reap, nor gather into barns, and yet your heavenly Father feeds them. Are you not more value than they? And which of you, by being anxious, can add one cubit to his span of life? And why are you anxious about clothing? Consider the lilies of the field, how they grow. They neither toil nor spin. Yet I tell you, even Solomon in all his glory was not arrayed like one of these. But if God so clothes the grass of the field, which today is alive and tomorrow is thrown into the oven, will he not much more clothe you, O men of little faith? Therefore, do not be anxious, saying, what shall we eat, and what shall we drink, or what shall we wear? For the Gentiles seek all these things, and your heavenly Father knows what you need, that you need them all. But seek first his kingdom and his righteousness, and all these things shall be yours as well. Therefore, do not be anxious about tomorrow, for tomorrow will be anxious for itself. Let the day's own trouble be sufficient for the day. The Gospel of the Lord.
3: Praise to you, Lord Jesus Christ.
2: Well, as you know, our retreat is going to be about the abandonment to divine providence, a very, very vast topic. If you think we can cover it in a weekend, that would truly be a miracle. I think you could probably have a 3-week long retreat and probably not cover it. But before we get into the meat of the matter, so to speak, we have to do some preliminary work. And that preliminary work is we have to take a look at who God is, or more precisely, who Jesus is. This is a very important point because there is a lot of confusion in today's world on precisely who Jesus is. And it's causing a lot of problems out there in the world. There are false notions concerning Jesus, which can lead many to tragic mistakes, which is being manifested today. To put it simply, we have to focus on the real Jesus before we begin to talk about abandoning ourselves to him. There's a poet whose name is Stoddard Kennedy, and years ago he wrote a poem entitled Modern Birmingham, England. And Archbishop Fulton Sheen used to read this poem a lot in some of his talks. And it's about Jesus visiting the modern city of Birmingham, England. When I'm reading this poem, imagine Jesus visiting Birmingham, Alabama. It'll fit, okay? And this is what Mr. Kennedy writes. And when Jesus came to Golgotha, they nailed him to a tree. They crowned him with a crown of thorns. Red were his wounds and deep. For these were crude and cruel days, and human flesh was cheap. When Jesus came to Birmingham, they only passed him by. They would not hurt a hair of him. They only let him die. For men had grown more tender. They would not give him pain. They simply walked by him and left him in the rain. And so it rained, the winter rain that drenched him through. And when all the crowds had left the street, then Jesus crouched against a wall and sighed for Calvary. There are a lot of people out there in the world today, even so-called Christians, who would not know or recognize Jesus, even if they bumped into him on a busy city street. Many people don't know Christ, and therefore they have a great deal of trouble trusting him or abandoning themselves to him. And a lot of people are in the grip of fear, one of the biggest obstacles to the spiritual life. Fear. We'll get into that later in another talk. I'm tempted to talk about it now, but I have to practice self-restraint here. If we look at the Old Testament and the readings in the Old Testament, especially when we read about Moses and the Israelites after they left Egypt and they were out in the desert. You know, you look at these people and you want to know what's wrong with them. You know, what's wrong with them? They did some really foolish things after seeing tremendous miracles worked by Yahweh. The parting of the sea, the plagues, so many wonderful mysteries, so many wonderful miracles. And yet they ignore all of that. And they take off their jewelry, their gold earrings, and all this gold jewelry, and they melt it down, and they make themselves a little golden calf. And they get down on their knees, and they start to worship this thing. Are they out of their minds? What's wrong with these people? Of course, in the modern world, we're too sophisticated to worship a golden calf. So we pick out other false gods to worship and to bow down before. Even atheists worship a god. I really believe there's no such thing as a true, real atheist because it's so contrary to human nature. As St. Augustine once wrote, "Oh God, you made us for yourself, and our hearts are restless until they rest in thee." And so when we stop searching for God, we search for other gods. What's the god of atheists? Themselves. They worship themselves. Many people today are worshiping themselves. What are some of the golden calves in our society today? Well, what about sports? I'm a huge sports fan. I really enjoy sports. But for many people in America, sports has become a religion. I really enjoy watching college basketball. And living in Kentucky the last 18 years or so, you know, people were trying to get me to bleed blue up there, you know, but I will not budge. I'm originally from upstate New York, and believe it or not, I root for the Syracuse Orangemen, and that sounds so un-Catholic, doesn't it? But anyway. But when March comes along and this March Madness starts, I want to watch some good basketball games. And I remember about 3 years ago I was watching a basketball game, and then a commercial came on. And the announcer during this commercial said, "If basketball is your religion," and believe it or not, right there on the screen was an altar with a basketball on it, with candles and incense and the whole works. And I was thinking to myself, have we gone that far? Have we gone that far? I remember being up in Wisconsin, preaching a mission up there, and the pastor took me by Lambeau Field. Do you know what Lambeau Field is? It's the home of the Green Bay Packers. And if you're a football fan, you've heard about Lambeau Field. You want to know what some of the locals call Lambeau Field? The Shrine. The Shrine. And you know, there are a lot of people who will go into that stadium when it's 10 below zero with 30 mile an hour winds with snow whipping all around, and they'll sit there for 4 hours cheering on the Packers. But you'll never see them in a church on Sunday. And I'm not just picking on the cheddar heads. This is across the board, right? This is across the board. I remember when I was working in Hopkinsville, Kentucky, the first 3 years of my priesthood, and we have two ladies here from Hopkinsville. It's almost like a family reunion here tonight. I remember when they started the youth soccer leagues on Sunday morning. And many of the church ministers in Hopkinsville were up in arms because here we have youth soccer competing with the churches. What about entertainment? I can't help but to think of the Academy Awards show. I don't watch it. But every once in a while, I'll glimpse in and watch 2 or 3 minutes of it, if I can take that much of it. And these starlets are out there like goddesses, you know, and they when they get up to the microphone, they spout off their homemade morality, and it's not very easy to watch. Or what about vacations? A lot of times when people go on vacation, they take a vacation from God too. They skip Sunday Mass. Sunday Mass is not important to them anymore. You know, in the tourist areas, like, believe it or not, Kentucky is a tourist area for some people. We have a parish up at Horse Cave, which is right near Mammoth Cave National Park. And years ago, when people took Sunday Mass attended seriously, that church was packed on Sunday, absolutely packed with out-of-towners who were traveling. We don't see it anymore. If you're on vacation, take a vacation from God too. That's the attitude of a lot of people today. I would say another golden calf for us in America today would be consumerism. How often I've gone by a super Walmart on a Sunday afternoon which has a parking lot that's jam-packed with cars. And yet, are the churches full that morning? I doubt it. And then there are more dangerous trends that people are getting into these days that seem very contrary to the Catholic faith and are, in my opinion, very anti-Christ. These trends and movements come under the guise of entertainment, and on the surface they seem innocent enough. But if you look deeper into the messages, you will find that something is rather sinister here. Something's not so innocent. It's even diabolical. And we have to be aware of this. Remember, St. Peter says in Scripture, the devil prowls like a roaring lion looking for someone to devour. I once attended a vocation retreat back in 1981 before I joined the Fathers of Mercy. And this vocation retreat was held on a campus of a major Catholic university on the East Coast. And on Saturday morning of that retreat, the whole group of young men broke up into little discussion groups. You know, that was kind of popular in the 60s and 70s and even into the early 80s. Let's all break up into groups and dialogue about what a vocation is. And so we broke up into all these little groups, and each group was led by a priest. And I remember we were sitting in this little circle here. There were about 6 young men and this priest. And for some strange reason, the topic we were talking about was crying. And this one young man asked, "Is it okay for a man to cry?" And I'm thinking, what am I doing here? I raised my hand and I said, "Of course it's all right for a man to cry. Jesus Christ, our Lord and Savior, wept at the tomb of Lazarus. It's quite natural for a man to cry. In fact, I would argue that it's unhealthy for a man not to cry." And this young man turned to Father and he said, "What's with that, Father? Why did Jesus cry?" And Father said, "We have reason to believe that Jesus did not know he was God until after he rose from the dead." And here I'm sitting there as a 20-year-old, and my jaw drops. And I'm just looking at Father. I'm saying, "Where in the world did you get that? I don't have a college education. But let me tell you, Jesus knew that he was God. I don't need a college education to tell me that." And this was taught in our seminaries, by the way, for several years. There are a lot of priests out there who believe this, maybe even bishops, I hope not, but. And so there seems to be a lot of confusion out there in the world. I think we will find that same confusion in the mind of Mr. Dan Brown. You all know who Dan Brown is, don't you? Oh, he's the author of that masterpiece, The Da Vinci Code, right? Millions of copies of his book are floating around the world, literally millions, and people are gobbling it up. I remember my sister Kathy calling me. She works for St. Joseph's Hospital in Syracuse, New York. And she's a registered nurse, and she was telling me that a lot of the other nurses, the Catholic nurses, are reading the Da Vinci Code, and they're telling her that she needed to read it too so she could learn more about the Catholic Church. It's a very, very influential work, and it's presented to the public as a historical novel. But it has little to do with history. Father Mitch Pacwa was giving our community our retreat back in August, and he said there's only about two or three facts that are correct in the Da Vinci Code. One of them is that, yeah, there was a Leonardo da Vinci, and yeah, he was an artist. But other than that, there's not much else truth in that book. I love Father Mitch. He's a great guy. And you know, it's obvious that Dan Brown is a Gnostic. You'd think these old heresies would go away, but they keep on coming back century after century after century. And I'm sure he's under the influence of Bultmann. You know who Bultmann is? He's the great Protestant scripture scholar who based his philosophy on the philosophy of Heidegger. He set up this whole system of biblical studies based on the philosophy of Heidegger, who was an absolute pessimist. Heidegger taught that Christians couldn't face death in the early church, so they invented the resurrection to make them feel better. And people have bought these lies, and these lies have been taught in Catholic seminaries. And the whole thing is built on a presupposition, one's own presupposition. And it's crazy, crazy scholarship. It's not scholarship at all. You come up with your own presupposition. Well, I think people were afraid, so therefore they had to invent. That's crazy. And yet people are eating it up. And so we have Dan Brown with his Da Vinci Code, even calling in to question the divinity of Christ. In fact, he says in his book, the divinity of Christ was invented at the Council of Nicaea in the year 325. Once again, he's not a historian. He's into fantasy. He loves to make up stories, but he's no historian. Because all you have to do is do a little bit of research to find out how bogus all of this is. For example, let's look at the author of the Acts of the Apostles. We all know who that is, right? St. Luke. And we know that St. Luke finished writing the Acts of the Apostles around the year 62 AD. How do we know that? Well, it's because it's because St. Luke, for one thing, depended on the Gospel of St. Mark as one of his sources. But also, St. Luke gives a very accurate account of what went on in the early church, and he mentions everything that was really important, right? Well, where does he talk about the death of St. Peter? Where does he talk about the

The early Christians in the year 325 who came up with all of this stuff. And you know, it's really sad because a lot of people are reading Dan Brown's book and they're eating it up. They're eating it up. And it's really hurting their faith. And how often I've heard it said, Father, it's only fiction. It's only, I'm sure you've heard it too. It's only fiction. What's the big problem? What's the problem with this? I'll tell you what the problem is. It's blasphemy. It's blasphemy. It's a mockery of our Lord and Savior Jesus Christ, the second person of the Most Blessed Trinity. I think it's time for a book burning, but anyway. I know a priest up in Indiana, and one Sunday, I guess it was a Sunday, maybe, I'm not sure what day it was, but he gave a presentation to his parish on the evils of the Da Vinci Code. And he explained the problem so beautifully. And when he was finished, this man raised his hand and he stood up. And he said, Father, I understand what you're saying, but I still don't understand the problem. It's only fiction. And Father said, imagine for a moment that I decided to write a book about your mother. And I'm going to use your mother's name. And I'm going to say in my book that your mother was a prostitute. And she was a drunkard. And she was a liar. Would you buy my book? The man got the point. And then another golden calf would be the New Age movement. Really prevalent in America today. And we see it even in popular movies like Star Wars. Now, I enjoyed watching the Star Wars movies, but I don't look to the Star Wars movies for my theology. I remember when I was a seminarian, I was having a discussion with another seminarian, and he was telling me, you know, I really enjoy Star Wars because it reminds me of Christianity. You have Luke Skywalker. And he's like Jesus. And you have Darth Vader, and he's like Satan. And you have the Force, and the Force is kind of like God the Father. I'm thinking, really? We see another old-time heresy in here, the heresy of dualism, where you have this impersonal Force in Star Wars, the Force. You can't get close to the Force. You can't become intimate with the Force. It's just a Force. It kind of reminds me of the Eveready Bunny. You know that bunny commercial? You know, and if you start to run out, go ahead and stick your plug into the Force and get your batteries charged again. That is not Christianity. And if it were, I wouldn't be a Christian. It's not very attractive. Is God some kind of a force out there? No. He's much more than that. And then I'm going to discuss a couple more here. You probably didn't know there were so many golden calves. Now I might get myself into trouble now. Harry Potter. You bring that name up in some circles and they'll tar and feather you if you say anything bad about Harry Potter. But I'm going to say some bad things about Harry Potter. It's a nice story. And it's nicely wrapped. And I must admit, I went to see the first movie because I wanted to see what it was all about. And let me tell you, it's entertaining. Oh, and it has all the kids wrapped up in it. But they never want to talk about the subtle underpinnings of this movie and this book that I believe are going to sway children in the future.

0: And I'll hear parents say, "What's the big deal, Father? It's just a kid's story. It's innocent. It's not going to hurt anyone." I don't buy that. I don't buy that at all. For example, the books about Harry Potter glamorize disobedience. Did you ever notice that? I don't know if you're familiar with the books. But Harry Potter is disobedient all the time. He's the hero. He's the hero of the story, but he's disobedient. And every time he's disobedient, he comes out smelling like a rose. When he goes into Hogwarts Academy's bookstore to buy his books, this is in the first book, the author actually names off the books that he's buying. If you were to look them up on the internet, they're real witchcraft books. There's something very sinister about Harry Potter. The most recent movie is rated PG-13. There's reason to believe that the next movie will be rated R. And they said it's because the audience is growing up with Harry, and now they're ready to take on adult themes. Something very sinister here. A lot of people are getting sucked up into this. Father Amorth, do you know who Father Amorth is? Father Gabriel Amorth, he's the lead exorcist for the Diocese of Rome, Italy. He wrote a famous book, An Exorcist Tells His Story, which is published by Ignatius Press. In Europe, it was a bestseller. It's an excellent book, and I think a lot of people need to read this book. And on a recent program on Vatican Radio, I think it was within the last week or two, he was talking about the Harry Potter book series. And he said that these books contain innumerable positive references to magic. He calls it the satanic art. And he added that the books attempt to make false distinctions between black and white magic, when in fact the distinction does not exist, because all magic is always a turn to the devil. I remember just a few years ago, a young man coming up to me, a Catholic, and he was trying to explain to me the difference between black and white magic and thought white magic was perfectly fine. And this is dangerous stuff. I remember being in a parish and I heard about these two young girls who were playing a game called Bloody Mary. We have to be aware of these things. Did you ever hear of the game Bloody Mary? It's where kids will go into a dark room and sometimes they'll take a red light bulb and they'll put it in the light socket and they start to conjure up a spirit in the mirror called Bloody Mary. And there have been cases where this has led young people down the wrong path, even into very serious satanic practices. I went and told the mother about this. Her reaction, "Father, leave them alone. They're only playing a game." Let me tell you, don't play games with the devil. Don't play games with the devil, because you'll lose, right? How do we fight the devil? We take on the attitude of Saint Therese of Lisieux. What did she do? She says, "You never fight the devil head on. You can't take him on. This is how you fight the devil. You turn around and you face Jesus and you turn your back to the devil. That's how you fight him." But we have to be aware of these things. These things do matter. And the last golden calf I'm going to talk about, Islam. Radical, fascist Islam. We are in a very serious situation in the world today. And a lot of it is caused by the radical ideas of very, very devout Muslims. And their idea of God is totally foreign to our idea of God. And you know, Islam is picking up in different areas, especially, believe it or not, in prisons in the United States. In Islam, did you know this? That in Islam, to believe in a personal relationship with God or with Jesus Christ, for me to believe that I can have a personal relationship with God, with Allah, is blasphemy. Punishable by death. They have a really skewed understanding of what God is all about. They don't know what love is all about. And because of this, it's affecting every aspect of their lives. The men treat women horribly in Islam. Horribly. And of course, their idea of heaven is absurd. You know what their idea of heaven is? You get to go to heaven with 72 virgins, and you get to eat grapes, and you get to drink wine for all eternity. Well, if that's what heaven is all about, I don't want to go. You know? Father Mitch Pakwa once again was telling us during our retreat that he saw a cartoon of an Islamic terrorist in heaven, and he had 72 nuns around him with rulers whacking him. I thought that was pretty good. Anyway. And then we have some of these sects like Mormonism, the Seventh-day Adventists, the Jehovah Witnesses, all crazy. They're not even Christian. Why? They don't even believe in the Trinity. You can't be a Christian and not believe in the Trinity. You got to believe in the Trinity. In Mormonism, for example, they believe that Jesus Christ and Satan were brothers. And they got into a celestial battle, and Jesus won, and Satan lost, and that's why Satan was sent to hell. And their ideas of heaven are similar to the Muslim ideas of heaven. Very similar. That, oh, when you die, you get your own planet. And you become your own God. It's absolutely absurd. It's nothing about loving God. It's all about loving yourself. And that is so anti-Christian. And I don't mean to be picking on the Mormons, but I guess I'm doing it anyway. As one author says, we must first recognize that believing that the one God is Father, Son, and Holy Spirit means accepting that God is not an isolated, self-enclosed being. The very nature of God is to be communal. And that's what Christianity is all about. Our sharing in the very life of God. Not the impersonal life of some supreme isolated force like in Star Wars, but the eternal and all-consuming life of the Father, Son, and Holy Spirit. The Blessed Trinity is the perfect community. It's the perfect family, and it's immersed in love. Every human family is built on the model of the Holy Trinity. You have the Father, the husband, and the wife who love each other so much that their love actually gives life to another person. In the same way, you have the Father and the Son who love so much that their love is actually another person. That's why attacks on the human family are attacks on the very dignity of God Himself. And that's why these things that we talk about today, like gay marriage, it's absurd. It's an attack on God Himself. We have to change our ways, and we have to start focusing on Christ again as a society. Otherwise, I don't know where we're headed. All I know is that if you study history and you look at the Roman Empire, when the Roman Empire was collapsing, what were they doing? The same things that we're doing right now as a society. I remember when a certain president was elected, and as a Catholic priest and a preacher, I don't get into politics, right? Especially from the pulpit. But I remember when a certain president was elected, and I was so upset, I was so depressed, and I thought it was the end of the world. It was when I was in the seminary. And I remember my spiritual director and professor, Father Brian Milady, pulling me aside. And he said, "Well," sorry, "Brother David, our Lord did not promise that the United States would be around forever. He promised that the church would be around forever." And I said, "You're absolutely right, Father. I cannot put my faith in a government. To do so would be crazy. I trust in Jesus Christ." So we as a human family have to go back to God. We have to allow Him to teach us what love is all about. We have to allow Him to come into our hearts. That means we have to make ourselves vulnerable. And that's very hard at times, especially when you live in a society like we live in now, where so many people are wounded horribly because of broken relationships. And when you've been wounded by someone whom you love, it's very hard to forgive. And one of the first things you want to do is put up a wall around yourself to protect yourself. And you don't want anybody to penetrate that wall, even if it's God. And a lot of people are living their lives like that. And because of that, the grace of God is not getting through. Why? Because God respects our freedom. And He wants us to make ourselves just a little vulnerable. Crack that wall open just a little bit and let me in. Let me in. Does God need us? I like to ask children that. A lot of times they say, "Yes, Father, God needs us." I say, "I'm sorry to burst your bubble, but no. God doesn't need us. But He wants us. If He were to forget about us for one instant, guess what would happen? We would all cease to exist. That means He's thinking about us right now. That means He's thinking about us always. That means everything I do tonight is important. Everything I do tonight is important. An important part of God's plan. When I'm speaking to children, I like to ask them, did you know that each and every one of you will do things in your own lives that no one else in the entire history of the world will be able to do? A lot of times they look at me like, "Father, are you for real? I don't have any talents. I don't have a lot of money. How can I make a big difference in the world?" And I tell them I'm absolutely serious. Imagine for a moment that you're old enough to drive. And you're on a country road here in Alabama late at night. And there's no one else for miles and miles and miles. And all of a sudden you come upon a burning home. And inside that burning house is a family sound asleep. Guess what? You're the only person in the entire history of the world who can do anything about that situation. President George W. Bush can't do anything about it. Pope Benedict can't do anything about it. Even Sister Louise Marie can't do anything about it. Only you can do something about it. And maybe it's ringing the doorbell with your finger. Maybe it's breaking a window with a small stone. And who knows? There might be a child in that home who 25 years from now will be the starting shortstop for the Atlanta Braves, leading them to a World Series victory. Or maybe a United States senator from the state of Alabama, or maybe even a United States president, or maybe even the first American pope. Wouldn't that be a hoot? The first American pope from rural Alabama bringing cowboy hats and college football into the Vatican. And then you, my friend, have changed the course of history. And you don't have to do anything great. You don't have to do anything great. Saint Therese tells us that you don't have to walk on water to make a difference in the world. Just do those little things in daily life well, with a lot of love for Christ, and you will make a difference in the world. Let me close with a story. If you haven't found out by now, I like to tell stories. And the story is very humbling for me. One Saturday afternoon, I was on my way to Beckley, West Virginia. I was driving from Kentucky to start a parish mission there. And if you know anything about me, you would know that I like to get to my destination. I don't like messing around. I want to get there yesterday. And I was only about 5 miles away from my destination after traveling all day. And as I was going down the interstate, I had this sudden urge that I needed to stop at the rest area just 5 miles away from my destination. And I'm thinking, why do I need to stop at the rest area? Well, I decided to go ahead and stop at the rest area. And I parked my car, and I got out, and I walked inside the building, and I was looking at the maps and looking around, and I said, well, I guess it's time to get to my destination. And so I started to walk back to my car, and while I was walking to my car, another car came into the parking lot driven by a young man. He stopped right next to me, and he rolled down his window, and he asked me, Father, may I speak to you? I said, sure. So he went and parked his car, and the two of us walked over to a bench and we sat down. And this young man started to tell me, Father, for the last 3 hours, as I've been driving on the interstate, I've been begging God to send me a priest who I could talk to. And then I pulled into the parking lot, and there you were. Wow, God is using me? I'm the kid who was scared to death to get up in front of the class. I'm the kid with no talents. He's using me? Yeah, he's using me. And he wants to use you too. Let us end tonight's talk with St. Teresa's little prayer, and that is, Lord, use me to love your people. Very simple, isn't it? But very profound. Lord, use me to love your people. Glory be to the Father, and to the Son, and to the Holy Spirit, as it was in the beginning, now, and ever shall be, world without end. Amen. In the name of the Father, and of the Son, and of the Holy Spirit.
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3: In 1925, Fulton Sheen was on the brink of a promising academic career, but his bishop, Edmund Dunn, had other plans for the young priest. He was assigned to St. Patrick's in Peoria, a poor immigrant church where only 20% of the parishioners spoke English. Sheen went door to door to every home in the parish. At one house, a man hurled a wrench at the priest, who eventually calmed him during a 20-minute discussion about their favorite automobiles. The man and his family eventually joined the parish.
4: Sheen reminds us that our job is not to do, but to be, and to be like Jesus. That requires humility, it requires passion, it requires creativity.
3: St. Patrick's was soon a thriving parish. And every time Father Sheen spoke, the small church was filled to capacity with new parishioners. After 9 months, Bishop Dunn allowed Fulton to leave Peoria to pursue his teaching career. He explained, saying, I just wanted to see if you would be obedient. So run along now. You have my blessing. Father Sheen left for Washington, D.C., and a long-promised teaching position at Catholic University of America.
5: The students, even the ones not registered for his courses, would pack into the lecture halls. They would line the sides, the steps. They would sit on the radiators just to hear Bishop Sheen talk.
3: Said one student, "You would no more think of raising a hand in one of his classes than telling the sun to stop shining. Nor can I honestly say that you'd want to. He was that spellbinding a teacher."
6: He's inspiring to me, too, as an educator. And even just the way that he taught, he knew how to captivate an audience and how to make ordinary things that nobody wants to think about accessible and to make them relevant.
3: While a member of the faculty at Catholic University, Father Fulton began traveling the country, speaking at more than 100 engagements per year.
7: He used to always say there were three elements in a good sermon or a good talk: a great beginning, a dynamite ending, and keep the two as close together as possible.
8: You had to hear his voice live to realize this was a beautiful instrument that he was using. His whole charismatic style, I mean, just the gaze at his eyes and the way he looked, those were natural gifts.
9: He was giving a mission lecture. He came into a banquet hall. They reiterated what they had put in writing. Your Excellency, would you limit it to 20, no more than 25 minutes? And then he came into the room, and of course, everyone went crazy. We had the meal, and then he was introduced. Well, talk about spellbound. 20 minutes came and went, 25 minutes, 45 minutes, 1 hour and 10 minutes. Nobody complained. We were eating from his hands.
8: You felt that one of the apostles was right there in front of you speaking, and that if you miss the first 12, well, listen to Sheen, and he'll have a similar impact on your life.
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10: Welcome to The Church and the Poor with Father Richard Ho Lung, founder of the Missionaries of the Poor in Kingston, Jamaica.
11: I want to introduce you to Brother Raymond de la Cruz of our community, Missionaries of the Poor.
12: Thank you, Father. Have you ever asked yourselves after hearing this series what you can do in your own little way to our missions or in many other missions in the various areas of the church territories where there are people in need? I always love that phrase in the Catholic Catechism on the mission of the church, that is, the ultimate purpose of the mission of the church is to call all men to share in the communion with the Father and the Son in the spirit of love. And I believe as a missionary, it is my duty to unfold to you the mission of Christ so that you too can unfold the mission of Christ to others. I go about speaking about our missions in Jamaica, and I tell you, not very less, but in fact, a lot of experiences I have of people coming up and say, yes, we are willing to help. But one of the help being offered to me recently that really struck me is when a little girl came to me after the Mass and said, "Father, give this to your kids in Jamaica." When I opened it, brothers and sisters, guess what it was? It was a jar of peanut butter and with a little note. And I could still remember it says, "Dear Father, I love peanut butter and jelly, but I'm willing to go only with jelly for the month. And I promise my mom I'll be good with it so that your children could enjoy it." Brothers and sisters, it moved me. And I said, this jar is indeed full of love. People could give us thousands, could give us lots of materials, but I carried it in my luggage and bring it and spread it out with some of the outdated bread being given to us in Jamaica. And I could see the little girls and boys enjoying a peanut butter sandwich. But what really moved me in that time, it is a sacrifice by someone in the first world, and it will really make a difference in her own life now and when she grows up. And guess what? After 2 months, I receive a special courier package. And what it is? A jar of jelly from the Stern Guard.
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16: Jesus commanded his disciples to go forth and preach the gospel to all nations. This they did in word and in deed. More recently, the Second Vatican Council reaffirmed every Catholic's role in this great commission. 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We aren't like many other evangelists that are pushy and in your face. 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
29: Now your Monday overnight Sword Point weather forecast. Partly cloudy skies with a few showers and storms possible toward daybreak, lows in the lower 60s, winds light from the southwest. A few morning showers and storms, then partly sunny on Tuesday, highs in the mid-80s. Scattered clouds Tuesday night, lows around 65. Partly sunny on Wednesday and hot with a few afternoon storms, breezy, highs in the mid-90s. Scattered evening storms, then partly cloudy in mid-60s Wednesday night. Sunny in lower 80s Thursday, clear Thursday night with lows in the upper 50s. That's your Sword Point weather forecast. From The Sword, KSWCLP and KSWCLP.com. I'm nowcast meteorologist Matthew Harding.
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4: EWTN Radio, in partnership with Ave Maria Radio, presents Christ is the Answer with Father John Ricardo. Father Ricardo is a priest and parish pastor in the Archdiocese of Detroit. He also serves as a consultant to the Archdiocesan Department of Evangelism, Catechesis, and Schools. Father Ricardo completed his graduate studies at Sacred Heart Major Seminary in Detroit and the Gregorian University in Rome. He was ordained in 1996. This episode is entitled Chastity. Today's show is program number 776. And now here's Father John Ricardo. We hope you enjoy.
5: Evening, everybody. This series actually comes all out of you. The idea for these 4 weeks which begin tonight is, in one way or another, to look at relationships. So tonight we're going to look at chastity and abstinence and a whole set of other things that are related to that. Next week we're looking at just the reality of friendship in general. What is it that makes a friend? We talked the first time we got together back in December. The whole thrust of that was really the importance of friendship and what friendship means for us as men and women created in the image and likeness of God. So we'll talk about the significance of friendship both between men and women as well as men and men and women and women. Then the third week, we're going to try to do one night on the theology of the body. And that'll be ambitious. I don't know how much we'll get done, but we'll do something. It'll be a thumbnail sketch of the theology of the body, something like the main points that Pope John Paul II wanted us to know as younger folks as regards the theology of the body and God's plan for married life and for life in general, really, which is what it is. And then the last week, we're going to look at forgiveness, which factors not only into Lent, because we'll be in Lent by then, but it also factors pretty significantly into relationships. Just the other day, I was talking to a young woman who just ended a relationship, and forgiveness is going to be a pretty significant issue for her right now. And she's a very devout Christian. And I always think of a guy I used to work with. He used to have a great line. I thought he's now ordained a deacon for Washington, D.C. He'll be a priest in May. But he used to say to folks when we would do workshops for couples who were dating and whatnot, if you're not ready to get dumped, then you are not ready to date. And that is such a great line. Because that's what's going to happen. More often than not, if you're not ready to get dumped, then you're simply not ready to date. And hopefully what happens for us is, not only as disciples, but as brothers and sisters in the Lord, is there's a way in which we have relationships with each other. And when the relationships don't work, there's a way in which we end them, which is respectful of each other. And we don't kind of fall back into the habits and the patterns of relating that the world has, which is what most of us grew up with and whatnot. We'll get into dating and dumping in the weeks ahead. Let's pray as we start, huh? In the name of the Father, and of the Son, and of the Holy Spirit. Father in heaven, we want to thank you for the great gift of life, for this day which you've given to us, for the blessings of our work this day, or of our studies, of whatever it is that has been occupying our time. We thank you for the great gift of friendship and fellowship that we share with you and with one another through your Spirit. We ask you for your healing power to be upon us all who are immersed in a culture which has so little understanding of how we're supposed to live and of how we find happiness, especially as regards happiness through relationships. Help us to understand your word, your plan. Give those of us who need it tonight, especially a gift of hope, a sense of your mercy and your love for us. Give us all the grace and the courage that we need to be the men and the women that we so badly want to be. And all this we ask through Christ our Lord. Amen. In the name of the Father, the Son, and the Holy Spirit. I'll try to give you every week an outline. If nothing else, I'll put a bibliography on it that might or might not be helpful. I've put all the books that are on the bibliography up here if you want to take a look at them. Sometimes it's helpful for me to see the size of a book. So if you've never read The Theology of the Body, this is The Theology of the Body, and that might be a bit intimidating. But you might be interested in something like Love, Sacred Order, which is much smaller. So you can take a look at those and just glance through them. I'm going to try to work through some things on the outline, and then I'll just try to hopefully start a conversation for us. Here's a little icebreaker. This was in the paper on January 11th. It's really an ice melter. It's an article entitled Lust Drives Hot Enough Dating Site. Pretty timely for what we're talking about tonight. It actually comes from Hartford, Connecticut. This is where the article came from. It says, Lust got some people in trouble last year. just a few, apparently. It brought down Ted Haggard, president of the National Association of Evangelicals. It ruined U.S. Representative Mark Foley, split up Christie Brinkley and her philandering husband. It was a blow to the union of Pamela Anderson and Kid Rock, and may have been a factor in the messy breakup of Britney Spears and what's-his-name. Those are only a few examples of lust's bad reputation. It's blamed for everything from our cheating spouses to our growing interest in pornography to the overall decline of Western civilization. But lust, that good old-fashioned carnal curiosity, can more often than not be a good thing. If we take a page from Lust, the Seven Deadly Sins, that's the title of a book, by University of Cambridge professor Simon Blackburn, we need to reclaim an appreciation for lust and embrace sexual desire as a life-affirming virtue. Blackburn writes that lust is not merely useful, but essential. Joseph Pellegrino couldn't agree more. Without lust, we're dead in the water, said the New Jersey entrepreneur. I guess I'm dead in the water. There wouldn't be relationships without lust. It's all about lust, he says. Pellegrino said there's nothing wrong with admitting that physical attraction is important or even a priority in relationships. That's why last November he launched hotenough.org. It's a dating website. I tried to get on, but you have to actually have to register, and it gets a little bit beyond me. I wanted to try and see what they had, you know? I thought that would look rather inappropriate. So it's a dating site for people with above-average looks, which, by the way, he says he makes the grade. He makes no apologies for creating the site, which promotes physical beauty. Lust, he says frankly, is what drives the internet dating world. Other sites might ask you what's in your heart. Inner beauty is not without its merits. That's nice to know. But hotenough.org is chiefly concerned with top-shelf beauty. Only knockout women and total hottie guys need apply. It's all about physical attraction from the beginning. Now, I didn't realize this, but as I opened up the paper, because this was a month ago, at the bottom of the paper is a picture of a woman, an actress who died, who was in the Ten Commandments. So below this thing on hotenough.org is a picture of Charlton Heston lifting up the Ten Commandments. I thought, gosh, what a juxtaposition is that? Then I don't know if you saw the news today. There was a little blurb that came across on The View. Come on, admit it. How many people have actually watched The View? Gosh, shoot them. All right, no. Yeah, you don't watch it anymore, yeah, right. Well, on The View today, panelist, I don't even know who these people are, Joy Behar, said that people should, quote, follow their heart, unquote, in dealing with sexuality. She then offered, apparently off the cuff, that's why a lot of the priesthood is so screwed up right now. It's a quote. Rosie O'Donnell followed with, quote, celibacy is not part of the human condition. It's not normal, right? Everyone is a sexual being. All right, so that's what we have for our little starting point tonight, huh? Needless to say, the culture that we're living in is a bit confused as regards sex, love, relationships in general, and most especially the significance of the body. No one here is immune from this. We talked about this last week because in RCIA we were going through the commandments. We spent most of the time on the Sixth Commandment last week. Those of you who remember your catechism, what's the Sixth Commandment? Thou shalt not commit adultery, right? So we spent a long time on thou shalt not commit adultery. And when you realize all that Jesus is trying to teach us about that, it makes for some pretty sobering things. We're all swimming in a culture which has so trivialized sexuality, it's really become meaningless for many people. And unless we've been living in an igloo, we're all affected by that to one degree or another. We're bombarded by all these messages, you know? And that can be a bit discouraging. I mean, these kinds of talks, at least my experience, whether it's working with couples who are preparing for marriage or working with couples who are dating or people who've just gotten out of relationships or whatnot, I mean, everybody comes here with a past, including me. Henry and I were just talking. If you'd asked him 20 years ago if he thought he'd be doing this right now, he said, absolutely not. And I said, well, if you thought 20 years ago I'd be giving a talk on chastity, I would have said, you're out of your mind. So, I mean, we all come here with a variety of hurts. I know I come here with a variety of scars. I was in a pretty long relationship with someone for 7 years. Let's just say we didn't live like an altar boy and a nun. So our intent in talking about what we want to talk about tonight and these next weeks is not for God to beat us up. What we want to do is see the end for which we're made, the plan that the Lord has, and aspire to reach it. And thanks be to God for all of us, regardless of what's in the past, there is the reality of mercy, of forgiveness, of the chance to start over, and the chance to decide tonight to live a different way if we need to do that. God wants to just lead us to freedom. And he does that both by use of scripture, by revelation, but then also by the use of our reason, the fact that we can think. This is part of the problem right now as regards sexuality, is people don't think about sex at all. And we want to try to think about it. That's what Pope John Paul was trying to do in the Theology of the Body. That's what Pope Benedict's doing in God is Love. That's what countless authors who have tried to rip apart, especially the Theology of the Body, have been trying to get us to do. We want people to think as opposed to just live out of knee-jerk reactions, especially as regards issues like this, how we usually live, for obvious reasons. So I thought it might be helpful, just as we begin, to just define some terms. Even in the article that we read on hotenough.org, there's a whole set of terms which are used in a really conflicting way, which I think we just want to try to describe, and then we can move on from there and maybe talk about how it is that we're supposed to learn. The first term that I think we want to get clear on is love. On the bibliography, there's a great book by C.S. Lewis called The Four Loves. Anybody read this? It's a fantastic book. This other book that's on the bibliography called Love's Sacred Order is something like The Four Loves Meets the Theology of the Body. But Lewis, what he tries to do is just walk us through the difficulty that we have in English over how we use love to mean so many different things. So I love gnocchi with gorgonzola sauce, and I do. And I love my mom. But I love gnocchi with gorgonzola in a very different way than I love my mom. But we use the same word for all of those, and that becomes a bit problematic. In the language of Greek, which is what the scriptures are written in, the New Testament's written in, you don't have that handicap. You get four words for love. The four words are storge, philia, eros, and agape. And they mean affection or love for different things. So storge is this affection that we feel for those in our families, just kind of the natural affection that we feel for mother, father, brother, sister, and whatnot. Philia is the love of friends, huh? Philadelphia means what? City of brotherly love, right? So it's the love that is experienced between friends. We'll talk about this more next week, but friendship, the way it's classically defined, as opposed to something like eros, which is the love where two people are attracted to each other, friendship is when two people are focused on one end. So especially as disciples and brothers and sisters of the Lord, the friendship that we share is we're either men and men or men and women who are all looking at Jesus, trying to walk after him. That's the end that we have in mind, is the relationship with him, and we're looking at him, trying to conform our lives to his, and as we do that, we spur each other on, hopefully, and encourage one another. Eros is something that I'm sure we're all aware of. Erotic love is not negative love. That's something that we want to make sure that we don't think, especially as Christians. It's attraction. In fact, John Paul would talk about in another one of the books that's on your bibliography, which he wrote back in 1960, called Love and Responsibility, which you should read before you read The Theology of the Body, to be honest, and is a great book. But he talks about attraction and sensuality and emotion as being what he calls the raw material of love. So eros is part of that. It's part of the raw material of love. So there's nothing wrong with being attracted to people, but lust doesn't equal attraction. That's not at all what lust is. I'm attracted to all sorts of people, but I don't lust after them. Talk about that more. And then the highest love is agape, which is this total gift of self. So when it says in Scripture that God is love, that's the Greek word. God is agape, total outpouring of himself, which is manifested for us all most emphatically on the cross. And one of the things that we need to do as Christians in a particular way is to kind of reclaim the word love, because God is love. It's not the other way around. It's not love is God. God is love. Therefore, he's the only one who can reveal to you and me what it really means to love somebody. The more that we're immersed in his love for us and experience his love for us, then the more that it purifies our love and the more that we're able to enter into genuinely loving relationships with each other. So those are the four words in Greek for love. Second word that's important to define, I think, is temperance. In talking about tonight, you know, we could start with a couple things. We could either start with just, okay, let's talk about chastity, let's talk about abstinence, let's talk about lust, let's talk about what's wrong with the culture, which has some benefits, I think. But I don't know how your experience was growing up, but my experience oftentimes was simply being told, you shouldn't do that. Don't even think of doing that. By all means, don't do that. Don't do that. Don't do that. Don't do that. But no one ever told me what to do. I never heard what to do. And I went to Catholic schools for 12 years, and then I went to seminary after I was out of college. But never in 12 years of Catholic education was I taught virtue. And I know one of the recent movements, both in homeschools as well as some of the schools that have started up recently, has been to try to teach young people again about virtue. The significance of virtue is, rather than start with don't do that, which doesn't help me much, they start with do this. This is what a man is. If you would be a man, do this. This is what a woman is. If you would be an authentic woman, live this way. So in talking about the life of virtue, I have a goal that I'm supposed to strive for, which is a really helpful way to live. And temperance is what we call one of the four cardinal virtues. So prudence, justice, fortitude, and temperance. Those are the four cardinal virtues. There's three theological virtues, faith, hope, and love. The cardinal virtues are, what do we mean by when we say cardinal? Yeah, they're hinge. It's from the Latin word for hinge. So these are what they would call the four gates, or the four hinges, if you will, upon which the gate of life just swings naturally. So the more that you and I live a life of virtue, and virtue is just a habit, just like sin is, the more that you and I get into the habit of living a virtuous life, our lives just swing easy. In looking at temperance, and chastity falls under the virtue of temperance. In looking at temperance, what you want to do, at least my experience has been, you see this described and you go, oh, that would be so great to have. It's an ideal that's held up in front of you. And then you contrast that with your own experience of what goes on inside your own heart or your own mind or whatever, and you go, I'm not quite there. So it's nice to have a goal to shoot for. So I want to start by looking at that, and then we'll move down into the lust and those other things. Huh? Now, temperance in the world, like abstinence in the world, and to a degree, abstinence does mean this, but temperance doesn't. But temperance to the world often means something like restriction, repression, curtailment. That's Rosie's whole point, huh? It's not normal. Everyone's a sexual being. That's why I'm so screwed up right now, apparently, because I'm repressing something. If I were to be fully human, apparently, I should just act out with whoever, wherever, whenever, which sounds pretty appealing some days. But we'll find out why that might not be good. What temperance is, and I love this definition, this might be too surreal or too lofty, but Thomas Aquinas would describe it as this serenity of spirit. So if you can picture a body of water, the body of water can either be in the middle of a storm and it's choppy, it's rough, wind's blowing it everywhere, you can't see anything, you can't see the bottom of the water, you can't see the ground, you can't see anything. That's how the unchaste man or woman lives, with the water just getting blown all over the place. Serenity of spirit, on the other hand, and the man or the woman who lives a temperate life, the water's just smooth. You can see down to the bottom. It's like glass. There's a calmness to it. I don't know about you, but that's attractive to me, because we're bombarded all the time with so many different stimuli which are trying to stir up the water. Temperance is that virtue which capacitates us to just have a peaceful spirit, which doesn't just constantly respond by having your kneecap kicked and your foot jerking out, which is what most of the media is trying to get us to do. It's the result of a life that is well-ordered. That's what temperance is. It's a well-ordered interior life, and that's its purpose and its goal. Joseph Pieper is a great philosopher. He's dead now, theologian and philosopher, but he wrote a wonderful book called The Four Cardinal Virtues. Just read a part in here that he talks about. It's setting up the virtue of temperance and how it is that the very same person which is able to live a well-ordered life is able to live a really destructive life, and that the choice just lies with me. I can't blame anybody for how I live. I can only blame me. So Pieper says, it's a commonplace, though nonetheless mysterious truth, that man's inner order, unlike that of the crystal, the flower, or the animal, is not a simply given and self-evident reality, but rather that the same forces from which human existence derives its being can upset that inner order to the point of destroying the spiritual and moral person. Most difficult to grasp is the fact that it is indeed the essential human self that is capable of throwing itself into disorder to the point of self-destruction. Sound familiar? All of us in one way or another have experienced our own choices throwing ourselves into self-destructive behavior. Could have been really serious, could not have been, but at this point of our life, huh? We're aware of some of the decisions that we make which are just not always healthy. Man is not really a battlefield of conflicting forces and impulses which conquer one another. And if we say that the sensuality in us, quote-unquote, gets the better of our reason, This is only a vague and metaphorical manner of speaking. Rather, it is always our single self that is chaste or unchaste, temperate or intemperate, self-preserving or self-destructive. It is always the decisive center of the whole indivisible person by which the inner order is upheld or upset. And then he quotes St. Paul in Romans chapter 7. It's not the good my will preserves, but the evil my will disapproves that I find myself doing. So his point here is that the reason to strive for the virtue of temperance is because unless my inner self has habituated itself to living a life of order, the alternative to that is a life of chaos. And the life of chaos will become self-destructive, potentially tremendously so. Then he says, the natural urge towards sensual enjoyment, manifested in delight and food and drink and sexual pleasure, is the echo and mirror of man's strongest natural forces of self-preservation. These are all great things that God gave us, all the desires that we have for food, for drink, for self-preservation, for sexual pleasure. Those are gifts that God has given us. The basic forms of enjoyment correspond to these most primordial forces of being, which tend to preserve the individual man, as well as the whole race and the existence for which he was created. But for the very reason that these forces are closely allied to the deepest human urge toward being, they exceed all other powers of mankind in their destructive violence once they degenerate into selfishness. Therefore, we find here the actual province of temperance. So these things, whether it's the desire for food, the desire for drink, the desire for sexual pleasure, which are all gifts from God either to preserve the person or to propagate the human race, we all experience those. But because they're so basic to our lives, as opposed to being rooted in love, they're rooted in selfishness, they become destructive. And what are the disorders that we got? We got eating disorders, we got alcoholism, and we got more sexual addiction than we know what to do with. And if not sexual addiction, then we've got countless hurts and scars and wounds from people who were told that this is going to be a wonderful experience and it proved to be anything but that, and now they're suffering through depression, which is one pediatric and adolescent doctor up in Traverse City says, in her experience, is the single most common sexually transmitted disease among teenage girls, depression. So chastity belongs to this virtue of temperance, and it's the virtue that enables me to live this well-ordered life. One last quote, then I'll stop quoting people. This is from a guy who became Pope John Paul II, Carol Wojtyla, talking about chastity. Chastity is often understood as blind inhibition of sensuality and of physical impulses such that the values of the body and of sex are pushed down into the subconscious where they await an opportunity to explode. That's Freud. That's Rosie O'Donnell. That's why priesthood's so screwed up. We've just pushed all this down. So apparently we'd be a lot better if we just let it all come out. This is an obviously erroneous conception of the virtue of chastity, which, if it is practiced only in this way, does indeed create the danger of such explosions. This mistaken view of chastity explains the common inference that it is a purely negative virtue. Chastity, in this view, is one long no. But chastity is not one long no. Abstinence is one long no. That's what abstinence is. Can't have, don't touch, don't do. Which has some value, you know? If you got to teach people some self-restraint, there's some value to that. But chastity and abstinence are not at all the same. Abstinence is one long no. Chastity is one long yes to the question, will I always treat myself and the other as a person towards whom the only appropriate response is love? That's chastity. There's a book on the bibliography, too, called Sex and Sacredness, written by a guy who was taught by C.S. Lewis. Wonderful book. And he has a great description in there of what the world's view of the church's teaching on sex is, which is summarized by something like, okay, fine, you can have it, but if you're going to have it, you're going to have a child. And don't enjoy it too much, which is not at all the church's teaching on sexuality. In fact, Aquinas would say that those people who are adverse to sexual feelings, who are asexual, have a moral defect, a defect morally. In fact, in Eden, Aquinas says, sexual pleasure was higher than what it is now because it wasn't clouded by selfishness. The fact that God made sex to be pleasurable is just kind of over and above the fact that it was given for the sake of reproducing the human race. Animals don't seem to enjoy sex the way men and women do. They enjoy it, but not the way men and women do. They have seasons. It's just constant for us, and it's bombarded to us all the time. That's temperance, a little thing on temperance. We can get into that more maybe in some questions. Third term is sensuality. we're all sensual beings. And in the basic sense, that means that we experience reality through the senses. That's how God made us. That's why God gave us the sacraments, because we experience reality through the sacraments, through the senses. Sight, sound, taste, touch, smell. Sensuality, as Pope John Paul II defined it, was the capacity to react to the sexual value connected

Because the person now doesn't matter. Lust is exactly that, objectification. It's using another person. It's most horrifically seen in pornography. One person once wrote that all they did in pornography is move the fig leaf. Now it's over the person's face. Because the face means nothing to me. I don't care who you are. You as a person is irrelevant. All I'm concerned about is the pleasure that your body can give to me. Therefore, I use you now as a thing for my enjoyment. You don't have a relationship when you use another person as a thing for your enjoyment. The relationship just ended, or it's on its way to ending if it hasn't yet. Catechism defines lust as a disordered desire for, or an inordinate enjoyment of, not the enjoyment of, but an inordinate, out of the ordinary, over-exaggerated, enjoyment of sexual pleasure. Sexual pleasure is morally disordered when it's sought for itself, isolated from its procreative and unitive purposes. Those two things, the propagation of children and the true union of the spouses, whereby they become one flesh. So lust has to do with using the other person as a mere means to an end. And it is what we call a capital sin. How many capital sins are there? Or deadly sins? 7. What does it mean when we call them capital sins? Could be mortal, depending upon whether or not you know them and are free, but what does it mean to call them capital? Yeah, all other sins flow from them. Sins of omission and commission. So why is unchastity so destructive? If temperance is the virtue that we're striving for, and temperance is the virtue of living a well-ordered interior life according to reason, that is, according to how things are, then what's unchastity? Living to satisfy desire? Okay. Not living in reality. Exactly. I'm living a disordered life now. It's not according to reason. Reason here doesn't mean, you know, like I'm thinking all the time, like, okay, I shouldn't be enjoying this. Reason just means reality. Is this relationship in accord with the reality of who we are as a man and a woman? I know in my own life, unchastity begets a number of things. One, it begets blindness, a blindness of spirit. You can't think well. When you're immersed in the muck that flows around us, it hinders you from being able to see clearly. So as opposed to a serenity of spirit, now you just have this agitation of spirit. People say that pornography has the same effect on your brain, and the emotional part of your brain is crack. And apparently it's every bit as addictive. And the images will stay in a person's mind, they say, for up to 7 years. Well, every single technological advance on the internet has been driven by pornography. Every single one. Think of how many people in this restaurant, how many people here have somehow been affected in one way or another by pornography. Not only does that bring about a true guilt for having done something that we know we shouldn't do, bring about a shame, but it also brings about this cloudedness of spirit that you're just unable to think clearly. Blessed are the pure of heart, Jesus says, for they will see God and they'll hear God. Because in order to hear, I have to be quiet. And what unchastity does is it hinders me from being quiet. The person's just racing all the time. And then lastly, the unchaste man or woman wants above all something for himself. I just want to take. When you're wrestling with unchastity, that's what it is. I want. I want, I want, I want. That's why it's possible to be married and to be unchaste. That's why the Pope, when he was doing the theology of the body, caused some headlines. Some of you might remember, some of you might not. When he said that it's possible for a married man to lust after his wife and vice versa. For a married woman to lust after her husband. That's very possible. Why? Because I can now no longer be interested in you as a person. I'm just using you as a mere means to an end. And if you don't think that that happens in marriage, think again. Last term, concupiscence. Funny Latin word. What's concupiscence mean? Tendency to sin, okay? Inclination to selfishness. It's resultant of original sin, right? It's the one thing that's not washed away when we're baptized. So all my sins are washed away, and stain of original sins washed away, but concupiscence stays with me. Yeah. The way I think of it is I can still walk, but now I walk with a limp, which means I'm inclined to fall. I don't have to fall, but I'm inclined to fall. My mom shuffles her feet a lot. She can't walk very well anymore. And so sidewalks are pretty difficult for her because if they're not even, she'll fall. She'll stub her toe and fall. That's concupiscence. We're all walking like my mom. You're just dragging your feet all around. One of the things that you have to do, we'll talk about this in a second when we talk about things to avoid, helps to live good relationships, stay away from the sidewalks that you know are not even. But sometimes we like to flirt with those. That looks like a fun path to walk down. Let's try that one. You can't do that. Pope John Paul defines concupiscence, I like this, as a constant tendency merely

0: to enjoy, whereas man's duty is to love. It's that inordinate desire to just enjoy something for myself as opposed to love. What's the highest form of love? Agape. What's agape mean? Total donation of self, which is how we learn to understand the marriage act. The last word that's on there, in case you're keeping track, is abstinence, but we already talked about that. Now, here's the challenge in all this. You and I are not angels, by which I mean that angels don't have bodies. You and I have bodies. We're body persons, as a great Catholic author writes an awful lot. The fact that you and I are body persons means even in the most intensely spiritual relationship that you have with somebody, sooner or later you're going to wake up and realize this person has a body, and then you're going to be attracted. That's a good thing. That's how God has made us. He's constructed us that way. Who knows why it is we're attracted to some of the people that we're attracted to and not attracted to some of the people that we're not attracted to, but that's how we are. That's that raw material of love, is this attraction, the sensuality that we experience. And as body persons, it's not enough to say to somebody that you love them. That's why we give gifts. What can I give to express my love? So we put effort into that. You know, we try to find the right card. We try to do something unique. You know, you buy those new 6-foot long stem red roses that just came out. I don't know where you find a vase for them, but... And a married couple gives themselves to each other in the act of marriage. They give their bodies to themselves, whereby they become really one flesh, one biological reproducing organism. The challenge, though, for us is how is it that we know whether or not the affection that we're showing to each other is appropriate? Just today I got an email from a young girl in high school, and she's dating some guy, and she's dated a couple other guys, and she's been sexually active, and she's asking all sorts of questions. And at one point she just said to me, "I know what we did was wrong, but it felt so right." Our emotions can lie. I can't make decisions according to my emotions or my feelings or my desires. If I did, I'd be in jail if I lived by those things. I have to have some objective way of knowing, is what we're doing a genuine expression of love? I have to have a way of measuring that. It's a great line from a terrible movie called Vanilla Sky. Anybody ever seen the movie? Don't see it if you haven't seen it. It's really ridiculous. It's Tom Cruise, Cameron Diaz, and Penelope Cruz. That tells you it's going to be a movie about chastity. But there's this great scene when Tom's dating one of them. I forget which one he's dating, and they're sexually active, of course. And then he sleeps with the other one. And the one he's dating finds out about it and gets a little upset, and he's having a hard time understanding why she's upset. And she looks at him and says, "You don't understand, do you? When you sleep with a woman, your body makes a promise to her, even if you don't." That is precisely John Paul's theology of the body. That's exactly what the church is teaching. That the body has a language to it. So I shake your hand, and that means what? Friendship. Welcome. Good to have you. You know? Embarrassment. Whatever. You know? You give somebody a hug, and it means what? Yeah, I love you. Affection. Great to see you. Give somebody a high five at a football game, what's it mean? We're excited. Yeah. Game's over finally. You know, whatever, you know? Can't believe we eked that one out. We do all these gestures which mean things. That's how our body communicates. That's why Jesus says to Judas in the Garden of Gethsemane, "You would betray the Son of Man with a kiss?" Why does Jesus say that? Yeah, because kiss means friendship, love, loyalty, devotion, and you just use it to betray me? You got to be kidding. You've just overridden this language with another language, which has made the act now to be a lie. That's the same principle that you want to have in mind as regards sexuality. The language of the marital act is, "I give everything that I have to you." That's what's being said by the body. Everything I have is yours, which can either only be true or not be true. And it's only true if you're married. It doesn't matter how tense your feelings are. It doesn't mean that you don't love each other. We're just trying to look at the act itself. That act, as intense as it might be, as pleasurable as it might be, as much as you might feel that it was okay. I mean, I tried to tell myself for years it was okay. It's not okay, because I was lying. You're not mine, and I'm not yours. You will be if I give you a ring and we get married, and we enter into a covenant, which is irrevocable and can never end, except by death. Then it will be a true act of love. Until then, we can try to make it be one, but it'll never be that. We'll get more into that maybe in some questions. Let me give 5 quick tips to living relationships well, and then one last word. You can probably come up with a lot more, but these came to mind in a particular way today as I was praying. first thing as regards living chaste relationships, you have to be very honest about yourself and the person you're dating and avoid what's known as the near occasion of sin. Because of concupiscence, we like to flirt with sin. You're like, oh, we can handle that. Come here, get close. Don't be stupid, as a friend of mine says. Don't be stupid. You can't handle it, most likely. We often ask the wrong question. We ask, how far can we go? That's the wrong question. The question should always be, all I want to do is to love you. Help me always to love you. The statement should be that. All I ever want to do is to love you. It's not a loving thing to go with your boyfriend or your girlfriend down to the confessional. It is a loving thing. I mean, it's a good thing to go to confession together, but it's not a good thing to send each other to the confessional. Okay? If what you're doing is going to end in the confessional, it's not love. And the little evil one, you know, he's that little voice is on your shoulder going, oh, God loves you. You know that. He is so merciful. He's just abounding in kindness towards you. It's no big deal. Relax. It'll be fine. You know you can repent. It's okay. So we listen to that voice, you know? When you flirt with the near occasion of sin, and then the near occasion of sin becomes sin. And then you're down in the confessional, and you're having a hard time figuring out how it is that God could forgive you, because now this little voice is over here saying, you think he's going to forgive you for that? After all that you know? So don't be stupid. And when you're dating, you got to agree on these things beforehand. You got to talk. You got to just say, hey, you know what? We're not going here, here, or here. You have all those conversations. And especially when you get engaged, you have the same talk. And you go, hey, you know what? It's going to be worth it. We wait. All the couples that I've challenged to live chastely when they're engaged, who've been either living together or who were being sexually active while they were engaged beforehand, every single one of them, and I'll look them right in the eye, and I'll tell you, you know what? You're going to be able to walk down the aisle, look me straight in the eye, and you're going to be able to know you did this with integrity. I don't care what's in the past, but from this day forward, you're going to know you did it with integrity. Otherwise, it's going to be just any other night. What's the point of that? Second thing, huh? So you follow up, don't be stupid, by everybody's got to learn some way to deny themselves in life. If you don't have self-discipline in your life in some capacity, chastity is probably a real struggle. And even if you do, chastity is probably a struggle. In this culture, I mean, we're bombarded too often, you know? But if you're not regularly in the habit of saying no to something, which is an okay thing to have, that's why fasting is so helpful in life. If you can't say no to certain things, then you're probably never going to be able to say no to anything. So it's just a way to train yourself. The culture knows this on so many other skills. You know, that's why people join so many health clubs. Why do you do that? What is that but self-discipline? I want to get in shape. I want to get my body in shape. Well, it's nothing to get my body in shape. What's really tough is to get my will in shape, my spirit in shape. That's the rebellious part of me. You can go down to the personal trainer, he'll get your body in shape in a matter of weeks. But your will is a different matter. And one of the ways that we do that is just kind of getting in the habit of some sort of ascetical lifestyle. Third aid to chastity. You got to learn to be quiet. I was going to say to shut up. Said it more tactfully instead. You have to learn to pray in silence. If temperance is this capacity or this virtue which enables me to live as a serene spirit, this calm life. And that means every once in a while in your car, you got to turn the radio off. Every once in a while at home, you got to turn the remote off. You have to learn to live in silence. Not all the time. Pope John Paul II would always say we need to learn to live what he called a contemplative lifestyle. That doesn't mean you go live in a cave. It enables you not to live out of these knee-jerk reactions. You're just able to see things. If all we have in our lives all the time is noise and distractions, and the computer, and instant messages, and our cell phone, and my BlackBerry, and all these things that occupy our time, if I don't ever turn them off, then it's going to be really hard to ever arrive at the virtue of temperance, which is so worth having, because it's going to enable me to live a quiet life. Fourth thing, read Scripture over and over again. There's three Scripture passages I'll give you tonight that'd be worth praying with. Matthew chapter 5, verses 27 to 30. That's where Jesus says, you have heard that it was said that it's wrong to commit adultery with a woman. I tell you that he who looks lustfully at a woman, it should say, it's more literally, he who desires a woman has committed adultery with her in his heart. And the Lord just kind of leaves it at that, respectful of each one of us, knowing that we know exactly what he's talking about. So it's like, okay, guys and ladies, this is harmful. Don't do this. Second passage would be 1 Corinthians chapter 6, verses 18 to 20. Which is where St. Paul talks about your body has been purchased and at a great price, and to shun sexual immorality, because every other sin that you commit is outside the body. Sexual immorality is committed against my body, which is not my own. And then lastly, 1 Thessalonians chapter 4, verses 3 to 8. There's lots of others, but those would be three worth starting. Lastly, for good relationships, be often in confession. Confession does two things. It forgives me my sins. That's the main reason that I go. But it also gives me grace. And you need grace, especially in this culture. You need grace to be the man that God wants you to be and the man that you want to be, the woman that God wants you to be and the woman that you want to be. You cannot do this on your own. I need every help that he can give me. And the sacraments are unrivaled help. The Eucharist in particular, but confession shortly thereafter. Someone said once, he was my old spiritual director, who's dead now, but he said, sins of the flesh are really understandable. They're grave. Sexual sin is always grave. Somehow this generation has lost sight of what it means to have sex, thanks to Clinton. So sex for this generation simply means intercourse. Everything else is fair game. But that's not true. But having said that, sexual sin is very understandable. It's motivated by lots of things. Loneliness, the pursuit of pleasure, tension, affection. Could be that two people really do love each other. It's just that that act isn't loving. So both as a person and as a confessor, you get sexual sin. I mean, I understand why people do that. I don't understand meanness. That's of a very different order. That's what's hard to grasp. Sins of the flesh are just sins of weakness. They are always grave, but they're sins of weakness, usually. Sins of meanness are something else. They're malice. They're thought out in advance that I want to harm somebody. That's of a completely different kind. And sexual sin isn't the worst of sin. The worst of sin is pride. Lastly, there's such a thing called secondary virginity, which is good news for a lot of us. It means, basically, that it doesn't matter what's in your past. Regardless of the lies that come to you from hell, if you have a past, a sexual past, you're not damaged goods. The Lord still loves you, and he offers you mercy and a chance to start over. One of my favorite stories of St. Teresa of Avila, she used to go to confession first, and then she'd greet all the sisters as they came out of confession. She'd stop each one of them as they came out, put her hand on their shoulder, look them in the eye, and say, "Begin again." It's a great line. Every time we walk out of confession, that's what the Lord says to us. Just begin again, all over again. So, again, as we talk about these things and start getting into them in this little series, if it stirs things up, I mean, for those of us who need to go to confession, go to confession. Those of us who have gone to confession and have been forgiven, the guilt is gone. It's really gone. You are not guilty anymore, for no matter what's in your past, if you've confessed it. Shame stays. I mean, I got a ton of shame in my life for certain things. But shame, once it's been removed from guilt, is actually pretty healthy. Because now it tells me, one, what I'm capable of. And perhaps equally as importantly, it tells me just how rich God is in mercy, that there's nothing beyond his healing hand. And that's what we want to end with, I think, and have in mind tonight. The Lord wants us to know those things, not to feel beat up in any way, but to know that his hope and his mercy are beyond what we could hope for. All right? What questions people got? Anything on anybody's mind? Concupiscence is not washed away by baptism. It's one of the results of sin that stays with us. Is it part of the corporal mortification of the flesh? No, I think it's more akin to the fact that if I'm the child of a mother who smoked crack when she was pregnant with me, that I'm born with an addiction to crack. Sin is never private. It has corporate effects in that regard. And the sin of Adam and Eve, because they were the first parents, I mean, what they did had profound ramifications for all of us. We're like their children who are in the womb who are born with this defect, if you will, if you want to use that analogy. What John Paul tries to emphasize is, though I struggle with concupiscence, the grace that Jesus gives me from his resurrection enables me to overcome it. What concupiscence concretely means in the relationship between the sexes is that while one time man and woman used to look at each other before the fall and they knew, "I'm made to give myself to you." They just knew that. There was this transparency in the relationship. There was no objectification. There was no use. There was no manipulation or domination or conniving and domination. There was none of that. There was just an instant recognition that I have been made to give myself to you and then to receive you. That's how we once lived. We don't live that way anymore. We now live inclined to see the other, inclined, we don't have to, but inclined to see the other as an object for use. But the grace that's in us and the power of the resurrection that's in me and that's in you enables me to overcome that and to see the person not as an object, but as a person towards whom the only appropriate response is love. So while I struggle with concupiscence, and always will until I'm out of purgatory, I need not succumb to it. The last line before the fall is what in Scripture? They were naked and they knew no shame. Can you imagine that? That's what Pope John Paul II calls a threshold experience. It means that I can get so close to the threshold of the door of a house, but I can't get into the house because that's beyond my experience. We have never known being naked without shame. Some people who are married have, but even some who are married don't experience that, being naked without shame, because there's always that fear of being objectified. That's the first thing they notice after they eat from the tree of the knowledge of good and evil. What do they notice? Their eyes are opened, and they realize that they're naked. Now, all of a sudden, there's this inclination to see the other as an object, whereas that didn't happen before. And so they hide themselves from God, and then God covers them. I think it's an accurate deduction to pick up on that, that the Lord recognizes this is one of the fruits now, if you will, of having been disobedient, is this ordered relationship between the sexes has now become disordered, and this great gift that he has given to us has now been opened up into a potential minefield. Therefore, out of his great love, he cares for us. Yeah. The senses are a tremendous gift because that's how we experience reality. Because of the fall and because of our concupiscent nature now, if I don't discipline the senses, I'm in trouble. And the male eye is particularly sensitive to curves. That's a problem. And it is. I mean, that's the male eye, huh? This is where humility comes into play. For different people, different senses will trigger experiences in the past, so you have to be careful. One of the most powerful senses is the sense of smell, which brings you back to all sorts of memories. You know, you walk into a restaurant, and you smell someone's perfume that's like someone that you dated 20 years ago. It's like, wow, that just took me in a completely different place. So that's where you have to be honest with yourself to realize what are those potential pitfalls for you. And then you just learn to live a guarded life in certain ways. It doesn't mean that you cut yourself off from the senses in any way. For example, with your eyes, you learn what they call custody of your eyes. My old spiritual director, who I mentioned before, this is how we used to deal with this. We'd be walking through the streets of Washington together, and you know, this beautiful woman would walk by, and he'd look at her and go, "Hello, pretty lady." And then you just keep walking, you know? And it was a way for him objectively just to say, okay, I'm acknowledging the beauty of the Lord in this person, but I'm not going to allow my eyes to just like fixate on you for the next 1, 2, 12 seconds, 30 minutes, okay? So, because we can do that. It's like, wow, would you look at that? Would you look at that? Wow, look at that. I mean, we just get locked onto things. So that's why that disciplining of the senses is so significant. So whether it's custody of your eyes, or because of all the noise that we're exposed to, custody of your ears. I mean, you know, you got to watch what you put into your ears because it's going somewhere. It's going to trigger experiences. Touch is very profound. Touch is the sense that awakens us to everything. And for different men and women, it is more significant. One of the most challenging things, I think, in a celibate life is, especially as a priest, is there are a few things that are as vulnerable or that make people feel as vulnerable as exposing themselves and talking, which is what they do to a priest all day long, which can be dangerous for them because that's being very intimate and it can create some conflict sometimes. I don't know, does that begin to answer that? Feelings aren't sins. It's worth making a big point of. Feelings are not sins, you know, and the mere fact that I have a feeling or an emotion isn't sinful. It's sinful when it's now a matter of my will. That's why attraction is the raw material of love. It can stay just as attraction, or I can bring it into another level with my will. There's nothing wrong with acknowledging beauty in people. The problem was when that's no longer subordinated to the person. Now I've put the value of what this person does for me above the person itself, and that's when I'm in trouble. Yeah. Well, the two things that I would encourage are, one, to get in the habit of fasting regularly. You know, some people can't fast from food because they're diabetic or whatnot. If you're not that, I would fast from food. While we can fast from lots of things, most of us could always fast from food. It's a way of disciplining the body. So like pick a day a week. Friday is a great day of the week to do it because it's the day of the Lord's Passion. And just decide that all you're going to do is drink liquids until dinner. Not beer, okay, but you want to fast, okay? So don't put a filet mignon in the blender. The old law used to, and maybe it's still the law, I don't know, is if you can get it through a straw, it doesn't break a fast. Put the filet on frappe and see what happens, you know? So fasting is a great thing to do. But one of the quickest things that you can start to practice is custody of your eyes. Just think, for example, when you drive. There are so many opportunities to look around when you're driving. There's billboards all over. I guess Abercrombie & Fitch has billboards all over the stinking city now. And they're all pornographic in one way or another. Well, you can be driving by and you know the billboard's there. And you can look or you can not look. You know, you can be watching TV and you can be flipping through the channels and it's kind of like, I wonder what's over there. And you start flipping and wow. Would you look at that? I can't believe they do that on TV. And you can linger, or you can either not pick up the remote, or you can turn it off right away. So those are two of the things that I would encourage and throw out to people. Custody of the eyes is very difficult to get in the habit of doing. Once you've done it, it's really helpful. You know, you walk into a restaurant or whatever, and you can look all around, or you cannot do that. And it's not that you're living repressed. It's just that it's just being honest with yourself. We tend to overvalue what we're capable of doing, or overestimate what we're capable of doing. There's lots of ways to fast. The most difficult fast I ever did was from sports. I didn't watch any sports for Lent, but 15 years ago, 18 years ago. It was brutal, but it was an incredible Lent because it just took all these distractions out of my life, which are huge distractions for me. So there's lots of creative ways to do it, and then they just become fun. It's like, okay, what can I do for you, Lord, so that I can grow in whatever virtue I'm trying to grow in? Yeah, Dan. Is chastity a gift? Chastity is a virtue, so there's a grace to live it, but then it means that I've got to cooperate with it. If you think of virtues as habits, you get into the habit of smoking by putting a cigarette in your mouth. You get out of the habit of smoking by taking it out. Similarly with chastity, you got into this habit of being unchaste. It's going to take some work to get out of it, but there's helps. That's why the sacraments are so essential. A strong devotion to Our Lady is real essential, and to St. Joseph. Mary is obviously a remarkable intercessor for all of us who are trying to live a chaste life in whatever state of life we are, whether we're married or dating or consecrated. And it's worth asking her to obtain for you the grace to live chastity. It's a great prayer just to get in the habit of making. St. Augustine's famous prayer, you know, Lord, make me chaste, but not yet. I want it, but I don't want it yet.
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0: There was no single event. It was more gradual.
1: My husband was not Catholic, and at the time, I didn't really think that it really mattered which church we went to, because we all love God and we all love Jesus. And that was the start of my journey out of the Catholic Church, where I remained out of the Catholic Church for over 30 years.
2: When I was outside of the church, there was always an unsettled feeling. 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
1: When I started to read the Bible, I could see that our Catholic faith is steeped in Scripture. I could see some of the sacraments in Scripture. I could see some of the liturgy in Scripture.
2: I wouldn't be the spouse, I wouldn't be the father, wouldn't be the person that I am without the church and without the sacraments, particularly the Eucharist. I can't live without it.
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7: Have faith, we can be sure that it'll be put to the test. Sometimes by our co-workers who taunt us, sometimes by the difficult circumstances of life. But to get to heaven, we have to endure to the end, and Jesus shows us how. 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Our commitment to Christ will surely be put to the test. We will hear whispered warnings and denunciations, just as Jeremiah does in this week's first reading. Even so-called friends will try to trap and trip us up. For Jesus' sake, then, we will bear insults and be made outcasts, even in our own homes, as we hear in this week's psalm. Jeremiah tells us we must expect that God will challenge our faith. He will probe our minds and hearts to test the depth and sincerity of our love. Be not afraid, Jesus assures us three times in this week's gospel. Though he may permit us to suffer for our faith, our Heavenly Father will never fail or forsake us. As Jesus assures us, everything unfolds in his providence, under his watchful gaze, even the falling of the tiniest sparrow to the ground, and each of us is even more precious to him. Steadfast in this faith, we must be prepared to resist the tactics of Satan. He is the real enemy, who seeks the ruin of our souls in Gehenna or hell. So we are to seek God, as the psalmist says. Zeal for the Lord's house, for the heavenly kingdom of our Father, should consume us as it consumed Jesus. As Jesus bore the insults of those who blasphemed God, so should we. By the gracious gift of himself, Jesus bore the transgressions of the whole world, St. Paul tells us. In rising from the dead, he has shown us that God rescues the life of the poor and the humble, that he does not spurn his own when they are in distress. In his great mercy, he will turn toward us as well. He will deliver us from the power of the wicked. That's why we proclaim his name from the housetops. That's why we sing praise and thanksgiving in every Eucharist. We are confident of Jesus' promise that we who declare our faith in him before others will be remembered before our Heavenly Father. This is Scott Hahn for Breaking the Bread.
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0: Now your Monday overnight Sword Point weather forecast. Partly cloudy skies with a few showers and storms possible toward daybreak, lows in the lower 60s, winds light from the southwest. A few morning showers and storms, then partly sunny on Tuesday, highs in the mid-80s. Scattered clouds Tuesday night, lows around 65. Partly sunny on Wednesday and hot with a few afternoon storms, breezy, highs in the mid-90s. Scattered evening storms, then partly cloudy in mid-60s Wednesday night. Sunny in lower 80s Thursday, clear Thursday night with lows in the upper 50s. That's your Sword Point weather forecast from the Sword, KSWCLP, and KSWCLP.com. I'm Nowcast meteorologist Matthew Harding.
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0: Moved by the Spirit.
1: One who lives in love lives in God. And God lives in him.
0: What a wonderful thing is our church. This whole network is built on trust. The essence of evangelization is to tell everybody Jesus loves you. We're all called to be great saints. Don't miss the opportunity. Well, we got one great crowd of family here this evening, and I'm real happy over that. I'm happy to see them. I can't already shake hands with them because it's in the back, but I send my heart over there, okay? All over here. I have a little something for you that people have been asking for, and they say, isn't there a simple little catechism? Yeah, we got it right here. And it's, I don't know, where is she? I don't know how much it is. Now, isn't that a funny thing, huh? Well, it looks like $2. I could be deceiving, though. I tell you what we'll do, just to settle the whole thing. It doesn't even have a price in here. Anyway, say what you want. That might be better, wouldn't it? Huh? Okay, but this is a very simple catechism, and all it does is, says here $1.50.

must be what we paid for it, because I don't know. I just want you to have it. All joking aside, it's question and answer. Remember the old Baltimore? Well, it isn't the Baltimore Catechism, but it's very similar. I think it's one of those things you can keep in your pocket or your purse for the people who ask questions, but you don't know the answer. See? And you can just zip through here and find any answer that you need, all in this little book. So what is it? It says $1.50. Can't be. $2 may make it. Why don't we settle for $2.50? A little bit for me and a lot for you. Does it say something here? No. But that's okay. It's worth it, whatever you send. You need this catechism in your hand, in your pocket. So when somebody says, hey, why do Catholics believe this? You say, oh, wait a minute. I got it right here. So you remember that, huh? Now, today is the feast of Our Lady of Sorrows. And I would like very much to point out to you the sorrows of Our Lady. First of all, I don't think we know them. And secondly, I think that's one of the reasons so many of you have problems with Our Lady. You don't understand why you should love her. Why? Isn't it enough I love Jesus? Of course. But Mary brings you to Jesus. And she increases the beauty of your soul. So when you present yourself to Jesus, you know, she's like, and if you had a fiancé, okay, and you didn't really have a nice dress to wear, and what would happen, how would you feel if the fiancé's mother, or just maybe not a fiancé, just your boyfriend, if his mother said, hey, look, you come over and I'll give you a beautiful dress to wear. Well, what would you think of her, huh? What would you think of somebody like that? Well, you would love her. Because she got you ready. She gave you a beautiful dress to wear. See? Well, that's what Our Lady does. See? She helps to clothe your soul so it looks more beautiful when you present yourself to Jesus. Isn't that simple? Huh? I would like to bring out, and one of the sisters typed it for me so I wouldn't have to roam through the Bible to find all these things, but the seven sorrows, the first is from St. Luke, if you want to write it down, the second chapter, 34th verse. And it says, and Simeon blessed them and said to Mary, the child's mother, behold, I would like you women to put yourself in this position at your son's baptism. You got that, huh? Your son is being baptized, and the priest looks at you and says this, behold, this child is set for the fall and the rising of many in Israel, and for a sign that is spoken against, a sign of contradiction. And a sword will pierce through your own soul, that the thoughts of many may be revealed. See? How would you feel as a mother if the priest that you're baptizing your baby said something like this to you? Huh? How would you feel like that? This child is set for the fall and rise of many. What does that mean? It means that you're either going to believe in Jesus or you're not. And you look in the life of Jesus, the Pharisees never believed in him. Did all they could to kill him, and they finally did. But Our Lady had to hear that this child would be a sign of contradiction. And a sword would pierce her own soul. Well, let's see if that's what happened, huh? In St. Matthew, the second chapter, 13th verse,
It says, now when they had departed, an angel of the Lord appeared to Joseph in a dream and said, rise and take the child and his mother and flee into Egypt and remain there till I tell you, for Herod is in search of the child to destroy him. How would you feel? How could you hate a woman called the mother of God, because she is, when she's gone through all of this? Oh, we're not through. Our Lady suffered for you and for me. How would you think if you were born, say, in New York, okay? And suddenly an angel appeared to your husband and said, take this child and go to Chile, South America. What would you say? Say, hey, wait a minute, what are you talking about? I'm going to follow a dream. Are you nuts? I don't know many women would have just taken up and gone. Just left. With what? Nothing. In a country they didn't know, they were not popular. And where would he go? How would he make a living? And what language would he speak? I'm sure the Israelites were not popular in Egypt for whatever reason. Now, to put yourself in the scriptures, before you criticize our sweet mother, put yourself there. What would you have done for you? Our Lady was the perfect disciple of Jesus. First, she's told that this child is a sign of contradiction and would be responsible for people being separated. And now she has to run into Egypt. How can you not love such a woman? Well, then the third sire was Luke 2, 43, 49. And it says here, when the feast ended, they were returning. And the boy Jesus stayed behind in Jerusalem. How many of you have lost your children? I just didn't know where they were. Little children, 10 maybe, 10 years old, 11, 12. Well, here's what happened to Our Lady. And his parents, supposing him to be in the company of the other, sought him among their kinsfolk and couldn't find him. Can you imagine, as a woman and a man, a father, that you're responsible before the eternal word, before the Father himself, for protecting his son? And all of a sudden, you're going for a stop, and he's nowhere around. They look everywhere. And Joseph would say, I thought he was with you. And Mary said, I thought I saw him with you. Now they got to go back. And for 3 days, they looked and looked and looked. Can you imagine the agony? You know, every so often we get these little notices with pictures of the most beautiful children. Beautiful children, and they're gone. And the parents don't have the slightest idea where they are. Not the slightest. Now, if you're one of those parents, you know what Our Lady went through, huh? Do they keep looking? They don't sleep. They don't eat. They have one thing in mind. Where is Jesus? And haven't you and I felt that way sometime, huh? When we pray and we don't feel the Lord's presence, we think maybe he's angry with us and he went on a vacation somewhere. No. Now you can put yourself in Our Lady's shoes. Well, they found him in the temple, sitting among the teachers, listening to them and asking them questions. They were amazed at his answers. And when they saw him, they were astonished. And his mother said, son, why have you treated us so? Why haven't you said that, huh, to our Lord? Haven't you said, I've heard people say this 100 times, I go to church every Sunday, I tithe, I'm the first one to put something in that basket.
all this happens to me. Lord, why don't you love me anymore? Why'd you do this to me? Well, she said, behold, your father and I have been looking for you anxiously. You know, I can see where you'd lose a son or daughter, but what would happen if you were assigned by the Eternal Father to bear his son and then to keep him safe? You can't imagine the agony. You can't. And he said to her, how is it you sought me? Did you not know I must be about my father's business? You say, well, that doesn't relate to me. Oh, does it? How many of you have sons and daughters that want to be religious? They really feel called by God. And what do you say to them? Why do you want to waste your life? Oh, you're kidding. You got to be kidding. You can waste your life serving God. Oh, come on. And our Lord would say to you, why do you ask? Am I not God, King of all? Have I not the right to ask your daughter or your son to be a priest or religious? And you say, oh, those priests and religious are all nuts. Look at them today. It doesn't matter what they do today. There are thousands of good priests and religious. There are hundreds of them. It's not for you to judge what your son or daughter will be. It's not your duty to do that. How many lost vocations? You know, I had a woman come to me, she was in tears, and she said, and I hope I never hear it again, she said, I could handle my son when he's on drugs. I could handle him when he was running around with every woman in this village. But now he's going to be a priest. I said, well, aren't you happy? I can't handle a priest in my family. It's a waste of mind and soul and time. I said, oh, you would rather him be a drug addict? She said, yes. Ugh. How do you talk to somebody like that? You'd rather your son be a drug addict than give his life to God? And have every opportunity to become a saint? We're not thinking right. Well, the fourth sorrow of Our Lady was, and there followed him a great multitude of people, and the women bewailed him. You know, you cannot imagine, if you're a mother, you can. Your son is being dragged, he's been wounded, he's been horribly beaten, and you can't help him. You don't have the strength to carry his cross. You don't have any water to give him. He falls 2 or 3 times. One of the worst pains is not being able to help someone that's suffering, especially someone you love. It has to be the most frustrating thing. This was his father's business, you see. And our Lord was reminding our sweet mother that he has to be about his father's business, even when it hurt her and Joseph. And how hurt she was here. Oh, you don't know, huh? The fifth sorrow of our sweet mother is standing by the cross. And you know what's so awesome about this? She stood there. She stood. She didn't faint. She didn't run away. She stood. Only a strong woman can stand
under that kind of torment. She didn't want to miss one pain, one sorrow of her son. She was going to stay there. That was his father's business. And she was going to stay with him. She was not going to move. Every blow, every ache, every pain, every terrible, terrible, terrible, terrible thirst. She felt it all. And no loving mother would not feel it all. See, that... She didn't say to anybody, tell me when it's over. She didn't want to put him out of his agony. She didn't want to pull a plug. Today we have false compassion. But Our Lady didn't have false compassion. She had real compassion for Jesus. She knew every pain, every humiliation, every insult. And who did he save on the cross? A thief. Beneath the cross, for 33 years of being on this earth, he had one friend, John. He had his mother. He had an ex-prostitute and a thief. Batting average, not too good. But his humiliation and her humiliation was to the very end. According to the world, that's why I don't believe the world. The world lies. The world lies to you. To the very end, she stayed with her son. She knew the father's will, and she was going to suffer with her son. They would both of them, offer their sufferings to the father for your sins and my sins. I don't know about you. I'm grateful. I'm grateful. I was 18 before I knew Jesus. What a waste of life, huh? But maybe it wasn't. Maybe it wasn't. My dear Lord permitted it, I'm sure, so that I would know pain, suffering, humiliation, and all the rest that comes with the poor, the hungry, the destitute, those in despair. Our Lady and Our Lord didn't have to do that. They didn't have to. But they did for you, for me. And that's why we must love them in return. We don't do much for them. It's a sorrow, huh? The fifth sorrow, Jesus saw his mother. You know, there's nothing more heartrending than someone you love is dying and you suddenly see them face to face, eye to eye. You know they're dying. You want to hear that last word. You want to tell them all the things you thought of but couldn't. You want to say so much, but you're like tongue-tied. But he looks at his mother, and what's he say? He saw his disciple that he loved. But he says, speaks first to his mother. And he says, woman, behold your son. I want to explain that a little bit. Do you remember what the Father said to Adam and Eve in the book of Genesis? He told the serpent, I will put enmity between thee and the woman. Our Lord always called Mary the woman. He's trying to tell us something.
this is the woman that he promised would crush the head of Satan. There was no reason for him to say, woman, behold your son, to the very last. He's teaching us something. Woman. The Lord gave me a book years ago. You can have it if you want. Called The Promised Woman. And this woman was given a new son. Now, all of you that think Mary had other children, come on. It would be a first-class insult that if Jesus had brothers, that she would say, this man here that you love is your son. Hey, come on. You either don't know Jewish history. How can you say that? Would the Son of God, the Holy One, commit that insult? No, you're not thinking straight. There was only one son of Mary, and that was the Son of God. And so he had no one to give her to. He said, woman, behold your son. And then he looked at John and he said, behold your mother. Oh, now, you see, we have to acknowledge, whether you like it or not, Mary is your mother. All of you that are such fundamentalists when it comes to the scriptures, try this one and don't talk yourself out of it. She is your mother, given to you by Jesus on the cross. But that had to be a heartache, you know? There's no substitute for Jesus. And John was called Son of Thunder. I always liked John because maybe he was a little bit Italian, you know. He had a temper. Ah, temper.

So married, he had to give up everything. For you. Why don't you love her, huh? Why do you hate her so much, huh? Why, some of you fallen away Catholics or fallen away religious, huh? You speak so terribly about your mother. Why you do that? Jesus gave her to you. It wasn't something she made up. And believe me, we're no substitutes. But she loves us because she was, you and I are given to her by her son. The sixth sorrow was again from St. John, the 19th chapter. Since it was a day of preparation in order to prevent the bodies from remaining on the cross, Pilate asked that their legs be broken. You know why they did that, huh? Well, on the cross they used to suffocate. Those of you who have asthma will understand what I'm saying. Because you can only breathe in. You can't breathe out. And our dear Lord, but the other, they had to press on that wood and lift themselves up. But they could stand the pain, you see. And then they, just to get a breath, just a tiny breath. And then they'd fall back down again. Well, when they broke their legs, they couldn't come up. So then they'd suffocate. Men are so cruel, huh? So cruel. But you see, our Lord had been crowned with thorns and scourged so badly that there's no way, no way he could have lived. And no way he could have spoken on the cross. Because here's what happened. The soldiers came and broke the legs of the first, and the other who had been crucified with him. But when they came to Jesus, he was already dead. They were surprised. So they didn't break his legs. But wouldn't you think they'd leave him alone? Wouldn't you think they'd leave him alone? No, no. One of the soldiers pierced his side with a spear. Can you imagine how Mary felt? You got a pretty hard heart if you don't know. How could she? You know what happened? It said, at once there came out a little blood and water. Now just think. Our dear Lord lost every ounce of blood and water. Now, when he died and he commended himself to the Father in a loud voice said, "It is finished," he had a loud voice. Now, how can you have a loud voice when there's only a tiny few drops of water, a few drops of blood left? You can't. You can't. So our dear Lord was upheld by the power of the Spirit, by a special gift from God to speak in a loud voice, "Father, forgive them. They don't know what they do." "Into thy hands, Lord, I commend my spirit. It is finished." All of that in a loud voice. I don't know how many nurses are here or doctors listening. You tell me how you could speak with a few drops of water and blood left. All of it in the heart. You can't. See how our dear Lord used his power just to tell you how much he loves you. Gives you his mother. But she's the one that had to suffer the last pain. The last pain.

0: She also had her heart pierced. Nobody walked up to her with a sword or a lance. Don't tell me, though, when she saw that soldier coming with a large lance, a spear. They were very long and very sharp. Can't you imagine her heart and her body shaking, shuddering? And then he throws that lance in her son's heart. He's already dead. What did he do that he had to go through this? Huh? Well, you know, we're very cold people, huh? We have some sympathy and compassion for adulterers. For people who are so lustful, it boggles your mind. Oh, we have compassion on them. But none for the Son of God and his mother. Aren't we strange people? Aren't we mixed up? The seventh sorrow, and this is awesome to me. You know why? I like, at least I try to have trust in God and his providence. But you realize that Mary was so dependent upon the Father. She knew he was dying. She knew his fate. She was told by Simeon. She was very versed in the scriptures. And Jesus spent 30 years educating his mother. She knew. She never bought a tomb. She never said, Jesus, you know, you're going to die. Don't you think we need to buy a cave or a tomb? No, not her. The Lord would provide. There he was, with a big spear in his chest. Nobody around. All the apostles left, and the soldiers were gone. They did their dirty work. And it was her, Mary Magdalene, and one man, John. And maybe in the distance, she saw one or two coming up. She had the one to take him down in the worst way. The worst. Well, the scripture says that Joseph of Arimathea, man of the council, took courage. He went to Pilate and asked for the body. And Pilate wondered if he were already dead. And summoning the centurion, he asked whether he was already dead. And they said, yes, he's dead. So then he granted the body to Joseph. Well, he brought a linen shroud, and taking him down, wrapped him in a linen shroud. Now, see, Our Lady didn't even have the shroud. You know, before you criticize Our Lady, ask yourself if you got the same trust she had. You know, our dear Indian friends said you shouldn't criticize anybody until you walk in his moccasins. They got some pretty good sayings, you know. We ought to listen to them. And so he wrapped him in a linen shroud and laid him in a tomb out of rock, and then laid a big rock in front of it. Would you have wanted to go home then? Would you have not stayed? No, the law said you had to leave. She was a disciple to the end. That's why today we celebrate her sorrows. And I love Our Lady. That's where I got my vocation. I was telling Alice the other day, you know, that's when I really found Jesus. And I knew, finally, at about 18, 19, that Jesus loved me. First of all, there was a personal God. I didn't know that. I knew the catechism. Believe me, I could recite this little thing cover to cover. In fact, when Sister would ask me a question, I repeat the question and the answer. And I'd stand there waiting for more. But you know, I still didn't know Jesus. I knew a lot about him, but I didn't know he loved me. I bet you don't know either. I think you know he loves everybody. You're kind of a little grain of sand to seashore. No, no. I knew for the first time he loved me. And so every night when I come home from work, instead of going straight home, I would go to my parish church and I'd make Stations of the Cross. And then I'd go before Our Lady of Sorrows statue on the altar, side altar, and I'd do my thanksgiving and my indulgence prayers for Holy Father. And one night I looked up at Our Lady of Sorrows. I knew I had a vocation. I knew it. I knew it in here, and I knew it here. I walked all the way home, 3 miles, thinking about it. And I remember saying to her, "Sweet Mother, I know how I'll go. I don't know how I'll get away. But I'll go. So please, tonight I hope everybody listening here and everywhere else get a new love, a new hope, a new joy for your mother, for my mother, for God's mother." And we have a call. Hello?
1: Hello.
0: Hey, where are you from?
1: Hi, Mother. I'm from Philadelphia. My name's Donna.
0: We got people here from Philadelphia.
1: Yay.
0: Yay.
1: I just wanted to let you know that I pray the Seven Sorrows devotion every single day.
0: Wonderful.
1: I make rosaries, and mm-hmm. I say the rosary every day.
0: Thank you, Jesus.
1: And if it wasn't for the Blessed Virgin Mary, I wouldn't be here. I really wouldn't. Mm-hmm. She has got me through a lot, especially with my mother. So I'm so happy that you're letting everyone know about her sorrows and the devotion, because I think it's great that everyone should know about it and pray the seven devotions, sorrows.
0: There's a rosary, for the sake of those listening, there's a seven sorrow rosary that has all, that you say prayers over all of these sorrows. And it'd be good, even if you don't know them, you could read them in the scriptures. All these are in scripture. But I think you need to just say thank you, sweet mother, for all you suffered for me. You cannot have a son that's son of God and not have intense pain. You can't. We have a new call. Hello?
2: Hi, Mother.
0: Hello. Where are you from?
2: And I'm calling from Maryland.
0: Mm-hmm.
2: And I was watching last month some brothers and some nuns take their vows mm-hmm. of poverty, chastity, and obedience. And I was wondering, when you take a vow of poverty, how can you help the poor if you make your own selves poor? And I just wanted you to explain the vows and how taking your vows brings others to Jesus. Thank you.
0: Well, yeah, well, the vow is not a vow to make yourself poor. The vow is to depend upon God's providence, to be poor also in spirit, to be poor in heart, to be poor in mind, to have first things first, to know the one thing necessary in your life. If I give up the whole, if I had the whole world, but I didn't have God, what would it mean, huh? What would it matter? You see, if I gave all my half to the poor and have no love, no hope, why would it matter? It would matter nothing. So we don't take a vow. We, myself and my sisters, take what's known as a solemn vow. We can never own anything. You say, well, it looks to me like you got quite a bit down there. I know what you're thinking. No, it doesn't belong to us. I work here, but I don't even get a salary. In fact, I beg money for the network. But working without a salary is my duty. I'm a nun. God takes care of me. People take care of us. They're inspired by God. Money-wise, we live off the gift shop. Small little place. And it keeps the nuns going. Okay? So we don't own this massive, awesome, wonderful network. The Lord allowed me to found it. We try to keep it going. The sisters open all your mail. They listen to your problems. Every letter is opened by a nun, and every letter is prayed over for you. And we do that because I want consecrated hands handling the mail. So they open it, pray for you. They don't get salary either, see? So poverty is that dependence. We promise to depend upon the Lord. When he's generous, we're grateful. And when he's not, we endure. That's our life. See? It's not a matter. When our brothers took those vows, they don't own anything. Now, men that take a poverty or take a perpetual vow, sisters who teach and nurse take perpetual vows. We take solemn vows. What does that mean? That means if I had a relative that died and left me some money, I don't even see it going by. You know, the other day, Sister Fidelis took her first vows, you know? And so she came up with an envelope, and it had, I think it was $25 in it. See, and I took it out, and I counted it, and I gave her the envelope. I said, now you thank this wonderful woman that gave you $25. And she looked at me. And she looked at the money and she went. But see, next time she won't take it as such a shock. See? But she's generous. She'll do it next time. She'll give me the money and the envelope. But she only gets back the envelope. That is not true with a perpetual vow. They may possess, but they have to ask permission to get rid of it. See, our sisters don't even possess. When I was a young sister, we would say, "Our book. This is our Bible." It was really mine, but we never said that. We said our. One time, I went to the dentist. And I said, we have such a bad toothache right here. I'll never forget his face. He looked at me and he said, how many are there? And I looked at him, I thought, what are you talking about? I said, what'd you say? He said, You said, we have a toothache here. How many are here? I said, oh, just me. He said, I don't understand. Oh, I'm sorry. I should have said, I have a toothache. And it got us in trouble a lot, you know? So anyway, but that was a constant reminder that I don't own anything, you see. This is our Bible. And if a sister would say to me, can I have it? Then I would have to say, yeah, here. So that's not always easy, see? Always easy. You know, my little thing for myself is, I think if I don't know I have it, then you can have it. How many times do you, I bet go home, when you go home, you look and just pick out a drawer in your chest of drawers. I'll make a bet you don't know what's in there. And if somebody asked you for it, you say, oh, no, I need that. I'll make a bet. You don't have the slightest idea what you have until somebody wants it. And my theory is if you don't know you have it, you don't need it. You don't know. Oh, listen, a nice little meditation for you is think of yourself dying. Now they're all crying, and they're, be sure they buy you a nice casket, and they bury you. Then they start going through this chest of drawers. What do you want? I don't know. Don't look like it's worth much. What do I do with it? Isn't that the truth, huh? And now if you were there, you'd be having a fit. That's my favorite medal. Where is it going? I can just imagine somebody halfway to purgatory stopping while you rummage through their chest of drawers. Can't you imagine, huh? Now look what they're giving away, my favorite statue. Oh, God, they're going to find the money I hid in the... I mean, it's funny. So why you hang on now, huh? Why are we so possessed by things that they're going to go? You know, our Lord Dad said, what are you doing? You're building big barns? Who are they going to when you go? Seek first the kingdom of heaven. And all these other things will be added to you. See? Death is a real meditation for those that are left. Then you read the will. Oh, what a disappointment, huh? That old stinge pot didn't leave me a thing. You were hugging her before she died. Giving her all these kisses. Wondering how much she left you. We're not sincere, so we don't know what honesty is anymore. And we're just funny. We live in such corruption today. Such corruption. We have misguided compassion. Oh, the poor man. What do you mean, the poor man? He offended God above the nth degree. Say, well, we're all weak. Misguided compassion stinks. It does. Like the woman who called me, I know I'm going to forget it, and I've told you about it. She's boo-hooing around. Why? I said, what's the matter? Will you tell me? Oh, she said, my husband and his mistress, they live with me. And I said, what? I said, repeat that. She's my husband and his mistress, they live with me. I said, are you nuts? Well, where are they going to go? I said, I can tell you where they're going to go. I can tell you real fast where they're going to go. And you're gone with them. She's crying. Oh, they don't have a place to go. I said, why don't you just throw them out? But where will they go? Oh, I said, I don't care. And you shouldn't care. Now get rid of one of them or get rid of both of them. But get rid of them. See, that's false compassion. Okay? Because their sin doesn't bother you. See, that's what's so bad today. Abortion doesn't bother us anymore. See, even partial birth abortion doesn't bother us anymore. A person steals, a person commits adultery, nobody cares. It's life. All right. A lot of people down there thought the same way. It's life. It's not true life where it's so hot. An everlasting fire. See? I think we ought to pray for our nation. It's so degraded. And women have never been at this low ebb in their whole history of the world. Women today are considered tools of pleasure. That's all. And a nation that manifests to the entire world, to heaven, to God, and to angels, and to the earth, that morality no longer exists. It's a matter of pleasure. Well, when you look at Our Lady and our sweet Jesus, what they had to suffer to open the gates of heaven and give you divine indwelling and the sacraments and the Eucharist, and then you tell me this is normal. No, it's a pit of hell. And you're seeing hell all over today, everywhere. Pray. Pray for the salvation of this country and the salvation of the world. And you can trust Jesus and Mary. Bye now.

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7: A Eucharistic miracle moment from the archives of Blessed Carlo Acutis. In 1216, two millers were at odds with each other for some time. One day, one of them, exasperated by yet another argument, received Holy Communion and then afterwards stole a consecrated host that he then hid among the stones of the mill of his neighbor, with the intent of slandering him. During the feast of Saint Gregory, the host began to bleed so profusely that all of the village and the bishop learned about it. The blasphemous miller repented and confessed his misdeed. The paintings of the chapel built in honor of the miracle were done by Johann Friedrich Sichelbein to illustrate the story. The portrait above the altar shows the Bishop of Augsburg, Frederick, who deposited the host in a precious container in the Church of St. Martin in Memmingen. In the course of the centuries, owing to historical events, the traces of the precious relic were lost. For a long time, it was believed that the paintings that adorned the chapel were copies of those exhibited in the monastery of Otto Buren. Only during the restoration of 1987 was it discovered that the paintings were the originals. Jesus is truly present in the Eucharist. This message was brought to you by John Leap's Evangelization. For more information on Eucharistic miracles, please visit www.therealpresence.org. 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
8: Ephesians 5:19 tells us to be filled with the Holy Spirit, speaking to each other in psalms, hymns, and inspired songs. We are answering the callers to contemporary Catholic music from the top Catholic artists. The Vigil Project, Matt Marr, his own, Brother Isaiah, P.J. Anderson, Sarah Kroger, Father Rob Gallia, Chris Bray, Danielle Rose, Audrey Assad, 100% Catholic, Saturday night sword play on the Sword.
9: Here's your Tuesday morning Sword Point weather forecast. For today, we'll see a slight chance of showers and thunderstorms through the morning hours, otherwise mostly sunny. Highs lower to middle 80s. West winds at 5 to 10 miles per hour, switching to the north. Partly cloudy for tonight, lows upper 60s, and south winds gusting as high as 20. Then there is a slight chance of showers and thunderstorms again for your Wednesday afternoon, otherwise sunny, highs upper 90s, south winds 10 to 15 miles per hour. Chance of showers and thunderstorms overnight, lows mid-60s. That's your Sword Point weather forecast from The Sword, KSWZLP and KSWZLP.com. I'm NOWCAST meteorologist Corey Hogarth.
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0: EWTN Radio, in partnership with Ave Maria Radio, presents Christ is the Answer with Father John Ricardo. Father Ricardo is a priest and parish pastor in the Archdiocese of Detroit. He also serves as a consultant to the Archdiocesan Department of Evangelism, Catechesis, and Schools. Father Ricardo completed his graduate studies at Sacred Heart Major Seminary in Detroit and the Gregorian University in Rome. He was ordained in 1996. This episode is entitled RCIA for Catholics Number 8, Why Be Good? Today's show is program number 753. And now here's Father John Ricardo. We hope you enjoy.
1: So just ponder that for a moment, that question. Why bother to be good, really? Some of us might remember Leo DeRocher, who's another eccentric baseball player and then coach, manager, who was the one who coined the phrase, nice guys finish last. In so many ways in our culture right now, we see that over and over again. Those who seem to live what looks like the good life that the Lord lays out for us in the Scriptures, they don't seem to do all that well. Whereas those who kind of thwart the good life and almost mock God to his face, if not downright do mock God to his face, they seem to be doing just fine. When I was away at Christmas, I remember on New Year's Eve morning, I was working out in the gym where we were staying, and on the TV, I didn't have the remote or this wouldn't have stayed on, but on the TV, I think it was the Entertainment Channel or something like that, and they were doing the year in review of all the famous people. And all it was tragedy after tragedy after tragedy. So-and-so gets out of her car without any clothes on. So-and-so checks into rehab. So-and-so dies of a drug overdose. So-and-so, I mean, it was just like all these people who are held up by the media in one way or another as celebrities, their lives are disasters, even though they have the things which apparently, since we're doing a show and we have daily shows on these people, they're being held up as these people have what it is that we should want. That's why they're so happy, but they're not happy. They're addicted. They're in rehab. They're dead at their own hands for some of the things which they thought were going to find happiness, which didn't deliver. I'm always reminded of David Duvall, who was the number one golfer before a guy named Tiger Woods, the number one golfer in the world. Duvall was just a lot of fun to watch and very intense, and he is now totally off the radar screen in golf. His world ranking is somewhere in the triple digits after being the number one player in the world. He acknowledges this. He collapsed in large part because he had been told that when he finally wins a major, one of the four major golf tournaments in the year, once he wins that, he would just have this tremendous sense of accomplishment and everything would be great. And he won, and nothing was great. His response was something like, now what? Now what do I do? I've got this, now what? So his career bombed and his life exploded for the good, because as his career bombed, it led him into some relationships and friendships which have just kind of brought people into his life, which now have helped him to understand that life isn't about winning. There's nothing wrong with winning. I love sports. I like to play to win. Otherwise, you don't keep score. It seems to be the purpose of keeping score. But that's not going to satisfy me. What's going to satisfy me is relationships. I don't think I'm the only person who struggles with things like this, but you live in a world which it looks like there's some people doing really well. And sometimes you go, I wish I were you, because you look like you don't have a care in the world. Meanwhile, I'm trying to follow the Lord, and I got a lot of cares. So what's the point? There is a great passage in the Old Testament. It's Psalm 73, which takes up this very issue. This is by no means a modern problem. This is something that the human person's been struggling with forever, and especially the godly person. And Psalm 73 starts, truly God is good to the upright, to those who are pure in heart. That's something of a sarcastic statement, actually. Truly, God is really good to the pure of heart. That's what it should be, but it doesn't appear to be what happens in reality. And then the psalmist goes on to say, as for me, my feet had almost stumbled. My steps had well nigh slipped, for I was envious of the arrogant when I saw the prosperity of the wicked, for they have no pangs. Their bodies are sound and sleek. That's why they're on E in the year in review. They're not in trouble, as other men are. They're not stricken like other men. Therefore, pride is their necklace. Violence covers them as a garment. Their eyes swell out with fatness, and their hearts overflow with follies. They scoff and speak with malice. Loftily they threaten oppression. They set their mouths against the heavens, and their tongue struts through the earth. Countless people come to mind for me when I hear this. Therefore, the people turn and praise them and find no fault in them. And they say, how can God know? Is there knowledge in the Most High? Behold, these are the wicked. Always at ease, they increase in riches. And the psalmist goes on to say, all in vain then have I kept my heart clean and washed my hands in innocence. For all the day long I've been stricken and chastened every morning. He's asking the question, why bother to be good? I'm trying to follow the Lord. This is what I'm getting out of it. You don't even know the Lord exists, and you seem to be doing great. That might be exactly where some of us are right now. And he goes on to say, if I had said this, I will speak thus, I would have been untrue to the generation of your children. But when I thought how to understand this, it seemed to me a wearisome task. This is where the moment of revelation comes from this man. Until I went into the sanctuary of God. So everything changes the moment the man or the woman goes to pray. And God gives to the person, gives to us, light to see. Then I perceive their end. Truly, you set them in slippery places. You make them fall to ruin. How they are destroyed in a moment, swept away utterly by terrors. They are like a dream when one awakens. On awaking, you despise their phantoms. When my soul was embittered, when I was pricked in the heart, I was stupid and arrogant. That's a great line in the scriptures, huh? You can say that a few times. I was stupid and arrogant. I was like a beast towards you. Nevertheless, I am continually with you. You hold my right hand. You guide me with your counsel, and afterward you will receive me to glory. Whom have I in heaven but you? And there is nothing upon earth that I desire besides you. My flesh and my heart may fail, but God is the strength of my heart and my portion forever. For behold, those who are far from you shall perish. You put an end to those who are false to you. But for me, it is good to be near God. I have made the Lord God my refuge, that I may tell of your works. That's Psalm 73. Might be something worth going out and praying over again. The psalmist seems to give as the answer, and in part is the answer, to the question, why be good? Something like, because in the end, all will come out well. It's usually the answers that youth give to the question, why be good? It's usually, well, so we can go to heaven, which is not quite true. We don't go to heaven because we're good. We go to heaven because God's good and he's been merciful. We just have to respond to it. My problem with that answer is it doesn't do a whole lot for me now. I'm more practical than that. I always ask the question, what's in this for me? Otherwise, why not just do what the heathens seem to be doing, live well, soak it up, sound sleek, riches, pride, whatever, and then just pray for and cross your fingers for the opportunity to repent on your deathbed. Then you get it all. Then you'll have the good life here, and then you get heaven. If the only reason to be good now is so you can get to heaven. But that's not the only reason to be good now. And that's what I want to talk about tonight. There is a payoff for you and I growing in virtue and living a genuinely good life, and the payoff is in the here and now, not just however many decades away or months for some of us it might be when the Lord calls us home. There's a principle that we call the transformative nature of the good, which is based on the reality that St. Gregory, one of the fathers of the church, says that when it comes to our lives as moral persons, or the decisions that we make involving right and wrong, you and I are our own parents. It's a provocative expression. Morally speaking, we are our own parents. We are because the decisions that we make, the choices that we make, create who we are as persons. A buddy of mine who teaches at Catholic Central is always fond of saying to the young men there, all boys set out to be men, some of them make it. We could say the same thing to young women. All girls set out to be women, some of them make it. It has nothing to do with our age, or our strength, or our achievements and accomplishments. It has to do with our character. So we give birth to ourselves by our free actions. The things that you and I choose to do make us to be who we are. I find that to be not merely humbling, but humiliating, oftentimes. I am who I am because of the things that I've chosen to do with my life. Thankfully, one of the things I can choose to do with my life is to ask for forgiveness. But we are our own parents in that regard. So the payoff of striving to be good is, quite frankly, becoming good. Joseph Pieper, in this book on the cardinal virtues, in his section on temperance, talks about how the person who lives a life of temperance, which is that virtue to which all sorts of things like chastity and food and anger and all those things belong, A person who lives a life of temperance has a sense of ease. Most of us, or many of us anyway, we live kind of like knee-jerk reactions. Something happens and it provokes us. It's like the doctor hitting my knee, my foot flies out. Whereas temperance and the other virtues together with it, but temperance helps me, rather than to do that, to just respond. There's an interior calmness in the mind and in the heart which enables me to live life well. So he writes, he's talking about chastity here in a particular way, but we could apply this to anything. In Thomas's explicit opinion, the effort of self-control pertains only to the less perfect steps of the beginner, whereas real perfected virtue, by the very nature of its concept, bears the joyous, radiant seal of ease, of effortlessness, of self-evident inclination. Think of whatever it is that you struggle with, and we all struggle with something. You know, for some people, it's a craving for foods. For some people, it might be alcohol. For some people, it might be impurity. Whatever it is, I mean, there's different things that have been in our lives, temptations all throughout our lives, and continue to be present in us. And there is, for most of us, a battle. It might be speech. And there's a battle to overcome those. It might be anger. It might be bitterness. And we haven't yet habituated ourselves to be the kind of people who, when the temptation arises and presents itself to us, we're just able to just kind of easily walk through it as if it's just a mist and go, this holds no interest for me. I don't know about you, but that sounds very attractive. For whatever the temptation is that's out there, whatever the struggle it is that's out there, to just be able to walk through life at ease. And that's the result of the man or the woman who's habituated himself or herself to a life of virtue. That's one of the payoffs of becoming good, of making the choices day in, day out, moment by moment, of doing the right thing, is we habituate ourselves to doing good. Ben Hogan, the great golfer, supposedly swung a club so often, he practiced so often, that he forgot how to swing wrong. I find that unfathomable. I'm still trying to remember that one perfect swing. But it's a great lesson to apply for virtue. He practiced this so often that he forgot how to do anything else but perfection. Now apply that to the moral life, and what a payoff. I mean, you can't play golf right now. I'd love to, but it's too cold and it's snowing. You can't find the ball. But every day is this opportunity to live this. I mean, every day we're presented with challenges and opportunities and decisions that we have to make. And to imagine forgetting how to choose the wrong in whatever the situation might be sounds to me like paradise in many regards. Because those are the very things that frustrate us. You know, at the end of the day, and you go back, oh, why did I say that? Or why did I react that way? Or why did I make that choice? Whatever it might be. So the payoff for choosing to do the good is to become good. We are made for happiness. We say this a lot, I know, in RCA for Catholics, and I've said it a lot in different things here, but it's something that I find we cannot repeat too often. God made me for happiness. He did not make me to be a slave. He did not make me to be a servant, even though he calls us servants at times. That's not the point. He made me for happiness. The paradox is I become happy by letting him run my life, not in the sense of controlling it like some power-hungry person, but by letting him just be ever-present in everything that I do, to the degree that he is the one who guides my thoughts and my heart, my intellect, everything, I find happiness. So he is, again, the happiest of all beings who created me out of love to share in his happiness. That's why we're here. That's what heaven will be. What's Jesus' first public miracle? Cana. What does he do at Cana? He makes a lot of wine. That garbage can back there by the door, that's a 30-gallon can. Fill 6 of those with wine. That's a lot of wine. There's a point there. I mean, there really is. It's a profound point that's worth pondering. His very first public miracle is in the middle of a celebration, and it's that which brings joy. It's wine. Some of us may struggle with alcoholism. We may be alcoholics. We may have people who are alcoholics. Don't get me wrong. Jesus isn't telling us to be a drunk. But it's not at all insignificant that the Eucharist is not bread and water. It's bread and wine. The Pope's preacher who preaches the retreats over there and preaches on Good Fridays stresses this on a number of occasions in things he said, that bread and water is a symbol of sustenance. Bread and wine is something very different. Water quenches thirst. Wine does not quench thirst, or doesn't merely quench thirst. Wine brings joy, and he made a lot of it. It's supposed to provoke me and to get me to realize maybe God is not this antithesis of happiness that I have created him to be, at least that this culture has created him to be. He's the enemy of happiness. No, he's not. He is the happiest of all who made me to be happy. He not only made me to be happy, he put in me a tremendous desire for it. So there is inscribed within us this great hunger and desire to be happy. And everything that we do, every moral choice we do, is driven by this desire to be happy. Even when we sin, it's driven by the desire to be happy. Because our sinful choices are motivated by something. Even if it's something as base as pleasure. It's like, I want that, it will make me happy. Oops, it didn't. Oh well, but I was driven by the desire for happiness. So this is what guides us in so many things in life. Not the desire for pleasure, the desire for happiness. Make sure that's clear. So everything I do is driven by that. But because I'm wounded by sin, and because we have this thing at work within us, which is concupiscence. Anybody know what concupiscence is? The tendency to sin, exactly. It's the inclination to sin. The way I think of it is Adam and Eve in the garden, they used to walk upright at ease. You know, there was no problem. Everything was just great. After the fall, after sin and concupiscence begins to reign in their lives, and it's operative in your life and in mine, because baptism didn't wash that away. We still struggle with concupiscence. We still walk, but now we kind of walk like this. You know, you walk with a limp, which means the crack comes and you're prone to falling. Because that's the case in our lives, because we have this within us, it's a struggle to choose to do the right thing. But even though that's true, it's still possible for you and me to be able to discern good from evil, right from wrong, what will be helpful to me from what will be harmful to me. And by God's grace, even though I'm weak, I can choose to do the good. I'm not doomed to fail, ever. I want to look tonight a little bit at something like the Beatitudes, although I don't want to look at the Beatitudes in detail. I want to look at the kind of this key word in the Beatitudes. And then I want to kind of walk our way through some basic things on morality and then some things on the commandments in general. The heart of the moral life are the Beatitudes. Pope John Paul II, in his encyclical on the splendor of truth, that I list on the bibliography, says that the Beatitudes are a self-portrait of Jesus. It's a great way of thinking about them. They are Jesus' self-portrait. If you want to see his heart, this is his heart. He's describing for himself in words who he is. They're found in Matthew chapter 5, verses 1 to 11. Let's just read these real quick. It's a tough passage to read out loud, I find, because it sounds so contrary to everything that the world says. It's one thing to read this to yourself. It's another thing to read out loud because it sounds like you're basically reading Blessed Are the Losers. In fact, that was Nietzsche's response to the Beatitudes. Friedrich Nietzsche was that what Jesus has done is turn everything upside down. Nietzsche, for those of us who don't know, is the one who continues to be the overwhelming influence in college campuses today, or at least in liberal college campuses, which reject the gospel and see Christianity as this great imposition on freedom. But Nietzsche says that what Jesus did is he basically took all the greatness of man, turned it upside down, and said, the people who are truly great in the world are now called to be those who have problems, and the people who will never amount to anything, Jesus elevates. And he holds out this prospect that at the end of life, they'll be rewarded. How stupid is that? So he comes up with this idea of the Uberman, or the overman, the great man, Superman. So Jesus opens his mouth and taught them, saying, blessed are the poor in spirit, for theirs is the kingdom of heaven. Blessed are those who mourn. I don't know about you, but I'm not signing up for these. That's not my gut reaction. It's not to go, oh, that sounds fun. Ooh, that's got to be the way to happiness. Blessed are the meek, for they shall inherit the earth. Blessed are those who hunger and thirst for righteousness, for they shall be satisfied. Blessed are the merciful, for they shall obtain mercy. Blessed are the pure of heart, for they shall see God. Blessed are the peacemakers, for they shall be called sons of God. Blessed are those who are persecuted for righteousness' sake, for theirs is the kingdom of heaven. Blessed are you when men revile you and persecute you and utter all kinds of evil against you falsely on my account. Rejoice and be glad, for your reward is great in heaven. For so men persecuted the prophets who were before you. The key word in the Beatitudes is obviously blessed. Anybody got a different translation in their Bible? Happy, okay? Sometimes it's translated as fortunate. Fortunate in the sense that it really refers to being in possession of a good that many people desire, but not all can obtain for whatever reason. There's a great book, I think it's on your bibliography that I gave you early on. There's a two-volume commentary in the Gospel of Matthew called Heart of the Word, Fire of Mercy. And some of the stuff that I use now comes from the author of those. They're great reflections for really diving into Scripture. The author there, a man named Mary Kakis, says that the best translation might be something more like, as opposed to blessed or happy or fortunate, something like on the way. On the way are the meek, for they shall inherit the earth. He uses the idea that the word here kind of conjures up the idea of the thrill of a wayfarer about to reach his destination. It reminds us that we're pilgrims heading for somewhere, heading for home, and by this way, we'll get there. So on the way to conformity to God, the one who is good and who is happy. So it's on the way, therefore, to the goal of human existence, which is to be conformed to God, the perfectly happy one. So to have these, to be in possession of these virtues or these attitudes is one of the key ways to happiness. Happiness comes from a Greek word which means to have a good soul. I find this to be most provocative. We tend to think of happiness as a subjective feeling that we have. But the true meaning of happiness doesn't really have much to do with my subjective feelings or my experiences. The true meaning of happiness is an objective reality. It means that my soul is good. My feelings may be lousy, and often are. That's why feelings aren't sins. We can feel lots of different ways. But the idea of happiness here is that it's a soul, the root of the person, the core of the person, the essence of the person who is more and more in conformity to God. That's the happy person. So it's not it's not something that has to do with the feelings. It's something that has to do with how I really am. Now, to help us on the way to happiness are the Ten Commandments, which is not exactly how people tend to think of the Ten Commandments, as helps on the way to happiness. We tend to think of them as impositions, as restrictions, as limitations, you know, the 10 shackles, the 10 suggestions, the 10 whatever. But they don't look like there's these, hey, fantastic, we got commandments to help us find happiness. That's not the response of most people to the commandments. It plays in again to the idea of Nietzsche and so many others that God is this great celestial killjoy. But Pope John Paul, when he went to Jerusalem and to the Holy Land in the Jubilee year in 2000, when he went to Mount Sinai, he gave a reflection there on the Ten Commandments, and he called them the Ten Gifts, which is a great moniker for them. The Ten Gifts. That's not usually what we come up with. Certainly not what teenagers or college students or those in the throes of whatever in their search for happiness would describe the Ten Commandments as, the ten great gifts. But they are the gifts given to us by God to help us become good, that is, to become happy. Want to become good, that is, to be happy, live these. Want to be in hell, break them. As a result of having broken them, you'll be sent to hell. You'll be in hell by not keeping them. You'll be removed from the God who is good and who is loving. You want misery? Break the commandments. You want shame, despair, discouragement, sadness? Break the commandments. Dr. Meg Meeker, who was here back in October, I think it was, who's this adolescent pediatrician, has written several books, one of which is called Strong Fathers and Strong Daughters. She just talks in there at one point about, from her experience as a child physician, teenage physician, the single greatest sexually transmitted disease amongst sexually active women, young women, is depression, which then she often sees spirals into very self-destructive behaviors. And this great loss of self-worth, dignity, and whatnot. I say all that just as one example of breaking one commandment for whatever reason, what it can do, the misery it can lead to. That's not to say a judgment on anybody who's done that in their lives. None of us here is the Virgin Mary. It was only one. It's the evidence of what happens when we don't live well. The fruit of sin is death. We experience that as a result. So you want to live a miserable life, live in a world where they're routinely broken, live in our world, and it will be challenging. Now, in the midst of all this, there's something which is critically important. That's obviously freedom. Freedom is one of those words like love and happiness and authority that we have to do everything we can to take back because it's often horribly misunderstood. We're the land of the free and the home of the brave. We all speak about it. We all claim to want it, but a lot of people aren't quite sure what it is. Or they simply think that what freedom is the capacity to do whatever I want, anytime I want, with whoever I want. But you can't do that. You can't live that way in this country. You can't do that on the way home tonight. You can't drive on the left side. You know, you're not free to do that. Is that an inhibition on your freedom? You know, you can't drive 85 down Penniman. There's a set of things that we cannot do. So freedom is not merely the capacity to be able to do whatever we want whenever we want to do it. That's lawlessness. That's not a helpful thing either to me or to the society in which I live. Catechism describes freedom like this. This is paragraph 1731. and then 3 and 4. Freedom is the power rooted in reason and the will to act or not to act, to do this or that, and so to perform deliberate actions on one's own responsibility. By free will, one shapes one's own life. Think back to Pieper's little comment about this idea that you just kind of walk with ease through life. That's the truly free person. They don't find themselves stuck by all the different temptations that are out there in one way or another, which claim to offer so much, but which don't deliver what they claim to offer. Freedom is a force for growth and maturity in truth and goodness, the Catechism says. It attains its perfection when it's directed toward God, who is our beatitude, our happiness. The more one does what is good, the freer one becomes. It's Ben Hogan swinging again. The more he swings, the more he habituates himself to swinging well, and the more he blocks out of his mind the memories of swinging poorly. That's how we're supposed to try to live the moral life. There is no true freedom except in the service of what is good and just. The choice to disobey and to do evil is an abuse of freedom, and it leads to the slavery of sin. Freedom makes man, the human person, responsible for his acts to the extent that they are voluntary. I've found over the last number of years, as I reflect upon freedom, I find freedom to be a tremendous weight in my life, like a great burden.

factor in our decisions or whatnot. But to the degree that I made decisions freely in my life, I made them, and they've made me to be who I am. And that's both disheartening and heartening. It's disheartening because there's some things in my life that I need to work on. It's heartening because I'm still alive and I got a chance with God's grace to continue to grow in holiness and in love. Back to Pieper real quick. Let me just read this section in his book. It is a commonplace, though nonetheless mysterious truth, that man's inner order, unlike that of the crystal or the flower or the animal, is not a simply given and self-evident reality, but rather the same forces from which human existence derives its being can upset that inner order to the point of destroying the spiritual and the moral person. Most difficult to grasp is the fact that it is indeed the essential human self that is capable of throwing itself into disorder to the point of self-destruction. I can destroy myself by the things that I choose to do. Man is not really a battlefield of conflicting forces and impulses which conquer one another. If we say that the sensuality in us gets the better of our reason, this is only a vague and metaphorical manner of speaking. You know, remember Flip Wilson? You know, devil made me do it. No, he didn't. Devil can never make me do it. No one can make me do it. I make me do it. Rather, it is always our single self that is chaste or unchaste, temperate or intemperate, self-preserving or self-destructive. It is always the decisive center of the whole indivisible person by which the inner order is upheld or upset. It is not the good my will preserves, Paul says, but the evil my will disapproves that I find myself doing. I love that image that, you know, there is no battle going on in me between good and bad. It's just me. I have temptations, to be sure, and I have grace being offered me, to be sure, but I am the one who is in conflict because of concupiscence which is in me. Now, I can grow in freedom through a number of different things, by knowledge of the good, by progressing in virtue, by habituating myself to living a good life, and then by ascetical practices. We've gotten out of the habit of doing these in the church. We used to fast. We don't fast all that much anymore. But Jesus doesn't say, if you fast. He says, when you fast. The implication is we're supposed to fast. You know, we used to always abstain from meat on Fridays. We don't do that anymore. It's not a church teaching that we're supposed to do that. But we are supposed to do something on Fridays, and I don't always do this, to call to mind the passion. Friday is unlike any other day in the week. It's the day on which God made man suffered. I should do something to remind myself of that. I should learn how to do some things which discipline my will. The payoff of that will be I will grow in virtue. If I can deny myself things which I can legitimately have, then when temptations come our way, whatever the temptation is that, you know, or the temptations that tend to plague us, then when temptations come our way, if we've already gotten into the habit of saying no to things which are okay to have, then we're practiced and we're ready to say no to things that we shouldn't. This doesn't come easy. Paul, and over again in his letters, talks about, you know, I'm straining, I'm striving for, I'm pressing on to take hold of, I'm trying to grasp. It connotes effort. St. Ignatius writes, the spiritual exercises, not the spiritual massage. You don't just lie down and, oh, this is lovely, I'm just growing into Christianity. Paul says, I got to pummel my body. You know, he says elsewhere, I'm not shadow boxing when I'm doing this. I'm trying to get the old man out with God's grace, or the old woman out, so that the new man or the new woman can get in so I can find happiness. And at times the old man or the old woman rears his or her ugly head, and the habits that we've had are still kind of deep within us. The way you get those out is you practice self-discipline. We know that. That's why some of us made a New Year's resolution to go to the gym or to not eat as much dessert. Only have two desserts in a night, not three. Whatever it might be, we know we've got to do something to get the body in shape. Well, if we understand that, then we should be able to understand we're going to have to do something to get the will in shape. I can get anybody's body in shape, but to get the will in shape is tough. We need spiritual trainers, not just personal trainers. Or we need a broader understanding of a personal trainer. My will has got to get formed rightly, and these things help do it. Knowledge of what it is that is good, habituating ourselves to living a life of virtue, and then some sort of ascetical practices. And maybe most importantly, you know, coming off of last weekend where we celebrated the feast of the baptism of our Lord, when you and I were baptized, the ability to do this was given to us. We are not on our own in this battle. So when I say that this is a battle that I am engaged in, and it's not good, bad, that's fighting within me, it's me who's fighting, I am not alone in this because the Lord is with me. When I was baptized and when you were baptized, we died. We died and something was given to us. Grace was given to us. Supernatural life was given to us. The power of the Holy Spirit that raised

0: Jesus from the dead lives in you and in me. That's incredibly hopeful. Whatever it is that we wrestle with and struggle with, there is the capacity within us to live freedom and to live it excellently. This is one of the reasons why prayer and daily prayer is so essential for our lives, to be in touch with the Holy Spirit. The Lord is a great teacher. You know, when he writes letters to the seven churches in Revelation, he starts out by saying, you do this really well, but this is not so good. I mean, if we would let him do that when we pray, Lord, tell me what you're pleased with in my life, and then tell me what you're not. And then as you identify that, I know you don't identify that with me so that you can go, you worthless little piece of slime. You do that because you want me to grow in freedom. But I'm never going to hear that if I've got the remote in my hand all day long or my iPod plugged in or the radio turned up. Some of us have all of those on. You know, I got the iPod in, I got the TV on, and I'm doing my instant messaging. And I'm texting at the same time. I mean, we're so distracted, and as a result of the distractions, we can't hear the only voice that we really need to hear who wants me to find happiness. So Jesus' death and resurrection have broken the power of sin, and they've given us access to abundant life, huh? To real freedom, to happiness, to goodness. Paul says in Romans 6, do you not know that all of us who have been baptized into Christ Jesus were baptized into his death? That's what baptism was. It was a sacramental sharing in the death of Jesus. We were buried, therefore, with him by baptism into death, so that as Christ was raised from the dead by the glory of the Father, we too might walk in newness of life. This is not some wonderful theological treatise. Paul's trying to talk about practical advice. You have, I have, the capacity to walk in newness of life. All I got to do is call upon it. The Holy Spirit's here. He's here. He's in me. He dwells in me and in you, as someone once said, like heat dwells in hot water, everywhere. We just got to get in touch with him and say, look, I need some newness of life. If we have been united with him in a death like his, we shall certainly be united with him in a resurrection like his. We know that our former man was crucified with him so that the sinful body might be destroyed and might no longer be enslaved to sin. Some of us might be here tonight, and quite frankly, we're just enslaved in sin, whatever the sin might be. Revelation is healing. Scripture's saying to us tonight, you don't have to be enslaved in sin. There is at work within you the very reality, the very person which raised Jesus from the dead. Call on him. Walk in newness of life. Walk in ease. Walk in freedom. Does this sound attractive? I hope so. I mean, it's attractive to me. I mean, I can identify all these things in my life where I want to walk in newness of life still. Got some great habits, but I need some other ones. For he who has died is freed from sin. If we have died with Christ, we believe that we shall also live with him. For we know that Christ, being raised from the dead, will never die again. Death no longer has dominion over him. The death he died to sin once for all. But the life he lives for God. So you also must consider yourselves dead to sin and alive to God in Christ Jesus. Let not sin, therefore, reign in your mortal bodies to make you obey their passions. Sin doesn't have to reign in me. You know, maybe we walked in tonight and that's exactly what's been happening in our lives. For whatever dimension, sin's been reigning in our lives. Or we thought that the effort to overcome it would be too great. The Holy Spirit's here telling us, no, the effort's not too great. I got freedom for you. Give me your anger. Give me your bitterness. Give me your lust. Give me the intemperance with food. Give it to me. I got freedom. That's what God's saying to us. That's why I made you. I made you for freedom. Don't stay stuck in that. You know by now, it doesn't deliver. It just delivers shame, frustration, sadness, opportunities for the evil one to accuse us. So live in freedom. Learn to take part of this newness of life, this walking in ease, which God has for us. That's what happened in baptism. And I want to say something real quick about how to evaluate the morality of an act, which becomes a very important principle to think about or to understand. Then we can apply it in different situations in life. Oftentimes, unfortunately, we evaluate the morality of an act, its goodness or its harmfulness, according to what came from it. So the consequences are what tend to dictate whether or not something was good or bad. That's called consequentialism or proportionalism, which is a fallacious way of thinking. It's erroneous. There's three things you look at when you look at an act. What is it that I chose to do? That's the object. What's my intention in doing it? And what are the consequences that come from it? Problem with if I judge an act by its consequences, I don't always know the consequences in advance. In fact, I rarely know the consequences in advance. So in these three things, that which is most important is the object of the act, which is what is it that I am choosing to do. If the object of the act act is not good, then no matter what my intention was or what the consequences that come from it are, it wasn't a good act, morally speaking. If the object's good, then the intention and the consequences become important. So, for example, that which I choose to do might be to make a $25,000 donation to the church. Oh, let's make it $250,000. We got a $5.8 million of that. I'll write a check for $250,000, huh? Now, objectively, that's a good choice, right, Carl? It'd be a great choice. It would help our debt tremendously. You might even want to put it as a down payment on the gym. So you choose to make this gift. So I choose to make a gift. But my intention in doing this is for you to honor me. I'm not doing this because I really love to be generous, because I understand that everything I have is a gift. I'm doing it simply because I want you to think I am really good. That's my intention. That's no longer a morally good act. Or you might go to pray. Great thing to do. But your intention in going to pray might be solely that people look at you and go, wow, you are really holy. You've been in that chapel for 4 hours. And you make it a point, you know, you walk into the chapel and, you know, all the doors are shut. You open the doors, you know, so that everybody who walks by can see you. Then people walk by and you turn. Oh, hey, hi, how are you? You're not praying, you know, you're simply there so that people will notice, wow, Karen's here again. She is really in the hands of God. Good action, yeah, it's a good choice. My intentions are so far off that it's become not a great act. I got to say something quick on sin. People think oftentimes the church is hung up on sin. The church is not hung up on sin. The church is hung up on getting rid of sin. The church is not hung up on guilt. The church is hung up on helping us to get rid of guilt. Psychiatrists are the ones who had to write books back in the mid and late 70s entitled Whatever Happened to Sin. That wasn't written by a theologian or a priest or a bishop. It was written by a psychiatrist. Whatever happened to sin? Because everybody right now is just blaming everybody else. No one's taking accountability, owning up for the decisions that they've made. And so we've just kind of discarded this whole thing. We're great at finding sin in, you know, corporations or countries, but we're not real good at finding sin in me. And the best definition, and there's lots of definitions of sin. The Catechism's got plenty to look at. But George Weigel, who's kind of the official biographer of Pope John Paul II, in one of his books, it's still, I think, to me anyway, the best definition I've ever heard, which is simply the failure to live freedom excellently. Failure to live freedom excellently. The reason I like that is because I really want freedom and I really want to be excellent. And I am painfully aware that sin is simply a failure in both counts. It wasn't freedom and it wasn't excellent living. So it helps me understand it has to do with me. So I'm supposed to hate sin not simply because it offends God. That's true, it offends God, but there's nothing I can do to hurt God. God tells me not to do certain things or to do other things because they're either good for me or harmful to me. So I think, anyway, what the Holy Spirit wants to do in us is to help us understand that sin is an offense against me. When I choose to do X, Y, Z, whatever it is that we might struggle with in our lives, that hurts us. God didn't make me to get hurt. So I shouldn't choose things which are going to hurt myself. It's not like the breaking of the speed limit, for which I don't feel a lot of remorse, as I've demonstrated in recent months. But when I understand that these are things that have to do with my own moral character, then they help me realize, oh, you know, it's not just the breaking of a law. It's the doing of something or the not doing of something, which has an impact in my life very tangibly. It hinders me from finding freedom and from living excellency. All right, I want to say something quick about the Ten Commandments, and then we'll let people ask whatever questions might be on our mind, or we'll go to the bar. Doesn't matter. I was going to get in a little bit to the First Commandment. I might just touch on it only because I find the First Commandment to be something like a great synopsis of all the commandments. I find it that it just really helps us grasp what it is that the commandments have as their root. What's the perception of the culture as regards the Ten Commandments? Get rid of them? Burdens? Why don't we want to put them on the law court? Why do they want to strike them down off of courts? Makes you think of where you are, what's required. Not consistent with relativism, that's for certain. I use this example a lot, but I still find it to be the most dramatic one to me. There was an ad in Sports Illustrated 12 years ago. It was a full-page ad. It was however many colors, very glossy, very polished. It's a naked woman from here to here. And it's a glistening naked woman. And written on her stomach in big letters is, "Our primetime Sunday lineup is guaranteed to break more commandments than all the other networks combined." Remember Psalm 73? That's the boast of the wicked. Our shows from 8 to 11, they make all the other networks look like Disney, or what Disney used to be. What we peddle is the flesh, and we're proud of it, and we boast of it, and you tune into it, it seems to say. That's why our ratings are off the chart. That's our culture's perception of the commandments. They're simply inconveniences, our lust for life, and our desire for happiness. How many people right now would feel comfortable standing up, taking the mic, and saying all Ten Commandments? I won't call on you. I just want to show a hands. How many people safely think they could say all Ten Commandments out loud? It doesn't even have to be in order. Just get them all. So you can get like 8, 9. There's one more. All right, so what do we got? Maybe half? Maybe a little bit more than half. That's pretty good, actually. I'm impressed. Did anybody here learn the commandments in any other way from being in a classroom? I don't care if it was in a Catholic school or after school or wherever you were in school, and having the commandments either written on a board or written on a piece of paper and you being told to memorize them. Did anybody as a child learn them in any other way but memorizing them? I think it's devastating. I think it's disastrous. There's a few people in here who teach religious ed, please don't teach children the Ten Commandments by having them memorize them on a board without teaching them the context in which they were given. Location, location, location. It means everything. So if you just have them written on the board, okay, welcome to class today, kids. We've got the Ten Commandments. The first commandment, what is it? Very good. Okay, second commandment, nicely done. Thank you. Boom, here's the Ten Commandments. And the kids are going, okay, here's the Ten Commandments. I guess I'm supposed to memorize these, but I have no idea why or what they're going to do for me. Everything changes the moment you learn that the Ten Commandments are given to the Israelites on their way out of Egypt as they're traveling through the desert towards the Promised Land. And especially when you remember that they were in Egypt for 430 years, and they weren't hanging out at the Nile drinking martinis. They're making bricks for twice as long as the history of our country, or roughly twice as long as the history of our country. They were slaves. Just saw the movie The Great Debaters the other day. Great movie, by the way, if you want to see something very powerful. And it reminds you how traumatized our country is by the relationship between the races as a result of all that the African Americans endured in our country in their time of slavery, from whenever at the founding of the country until the emancipation of Lincoln. And obviously we have a long way to go to continue to heal those relations. But our country bears tremendous trauma as a result of slavery for however long those years were. Well, for 430 years, the whole Israelite people were slaves. They had no life, no existence, no freedom, no control over themselves, no ability to do what they wanted, no sense of dignity, no sense of worth, no sense of purpose. Their purpose was to make monuments for the kings, and then they were killed. That was their purpose. Those are the people who got the Ten Commandments. They got the Ten Commandments after God, through Moses, dramatically rescued them, intervened, freed them from slavery, destroyed the oppressor, led them through the Red Sea, you know, split the jello, like Charlton Heston experienced. They all walked through the Red Sea, jello on the right, jello on the left. That's how they did the Red Sea and the Ten Commandments, huh? They walked through, they're fed with manna. He provides them with water from a rock. He speaks to them along the way. There's a pillar of fire at night to guide them. There's a column of cloud to protect them. God is with them all along their journey. And then, before they get into the Promised Land, when they get to Mount Sinai, God gives, as a tremendous gift, these Ten Commandments. So what does the context teach you? The context teaches you that the God who gave the commandments is a God who frees. He's a God who liberates. He's a God who saves. He's a God who rescues. He's a God who is interested in my happiness. Otherwise, he would have just stayed up in heaven twiddling his thumbs and not bothered to come down and to grab Moses. But he grabbed Moses, and he used Moses to bring freedom to his people. That's the context of the Ten Commandments. If we don't learn that, we miss everything. That's why we got to teach the kids that. If we do learn that, it helps me automatically know that, okay, these things didn't just come out of the blue one day. It's not like the Israelites were sitting around having too much fun and God says, you know what, this just isn't working well. I'm not real thrilled with what you're doing. Stop doing that. Start doing this. If he wanted us to be miserable, he would have just left everybody in Egypt. But he didn't. And so we can trust that the God who gives these is a God who is truly concerned about where I am. The commandments are written by the finger of God, which is a poetic expression in Exodus. It's a poetic way of saying, this is direct communication from God to me. They are very personal. In fact, they're so personal that the Hebrew is second person singular, not plural. So it's not you, like you all, shall not do this. It's you, John, shall not do that. You, Elizabeth, shall not do that. It's directly given by God to me. It's my name in there and your name. The point of that is God is in all of Scripture, and certainly here, God is initiating a dialogue with us. And now it's up to us either to respond or to ignore him. And they're not arbitrary. This is one of the big differences between Christianity and Islam. The moral law, at least part of the moral law in Islam, is arbitrary. God commands certain things and enjoins other things, and you are not to ask why. He is God. He is transcendent. He could have commanded otherwise. He could have commanded to do the opposite of what he's commanded, and that would have been fine. God can do that. That's not Christianity at all. Everything that God does is a reflection of his love, and it's in accord with reason. His reason, huh? Or he is love, and he's reasonable. So they're not arbitrary. Maybe in their basic sense, the commandments oblige me. This is how I tend to think of them. The commandments oblige me to be happy. I command you to be free. And we're like, no, we got to get that off the wall. Can't have that in our courtroom. Thou shalt be free. Thou shalt be happy. Remembering that happiness is the objective state of my soul in conformity to God's. And the first commandment says this in kind of a summary fashion to me. You know, I am the Lord thy God who brought you out of slavery in Egypt. Thou shalt not have other gods before me. That first part is very important. I am the Lord thy God who brought you out of slavery. So the first commandment is not thou shalt not have other gods before me. The first commandment is, I am the Lord thy God who brought you out of slavery. Therefore, so when we teach kids or whoever we're teaching, make sure we teach them that part because that reveals his character again. We'll just end with this little insight that someone once wrote, which I find to be, again, very provocative. I'm not a Hebrew scholar. In fact, I can't read a word. I know a few letters. That's about it. But apparently, from what I understand, there is a way to understand what's being said in the first commandment as something like this. Rather than, you shall not bow down before them and worship them, it's something like, you shall not let them, these false gods, make you bow down and worship them. You shall not let them make you, not people, but the gods that we worship, you shall not let them make you bow down and worship them. That is, you shall not let anything make you to be its slave. I did not make you for slavery. I made you for freedom. Think of any addiction, you know, whether it's drinking or drugs or pornography or food or whatever it is, at the roots of the addiction, before the addiction was an addiction, when it was a free choice, it was usually chosen because the person wanted to do it. You know, I like the taste of alcohol, I'll have a drink, maybe I'll have another one. Slowly the capacity to make good decisions was eroded by my decision making, and now I am addicted to it and I find myself to be powerless to stop it. I got alcoholism in my family. I'm familiar with that. We've all got addictions in our families. We're all addicted to something. I don't care if it's work, but we're all addicted to something. There was a time at the beginning where we chose it because we loved it, but now we hate it. The alcoholic no longer likes to drink. I am powerless to stop this, and it's beyond debilitating that I find myself incapable of choosing anything else. The slightest provocation comes. The addictive part within us gets triggered and we choose to do something which we know we hate, and yet we choose it because we're stuck. What's happened there? That's the first commandment. We have let something make us to be its slave. That's the hideousness of the addictions that we have, some of which are more drastic or serious than others. But God didn't make me for that. God made me for freedom. So the first commandment kind of sums up the whole essence of thou shalt not be a slave. Thou shalt have life and have it in abundance. That's why I created you. I made you for happiness. And all this stuff hinders it. And I'm not alone in trying to overcome it because I have within me the power of the Holy Spirit who brought Jesus back from the dead and who's operating in my life, who can enable me, wherever I might be dead right now, to rise as well. That's the great news. So let's end on the great news.
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0: brothers and sisters. This is Jim and Joy Pinto sharing with you about marriage and God's plan. Can there be anything more important or fundamental to marriage than prayer? God is looking for people who do not simply speak about prayer or teach about prayer, but who actually pray. The Word of God teaches us that we are to be at one with one another, lest our prayers be hindered. And so prayer is of the essence. Prayer is that place where we connect with God and where we say to one another in our marriage and in our families that He's essential to what we're doing. We must make time to pray without compromise.
1: In our marriage, there's three people in this marriage. It's Jim, it's Joy, and it's Jesus. We wouldn't be married for 32 years if we did not, every single day, pray. We pray in the morning, and we pray at night. We have done premarital counseling, we have done marriage counseling, and I'm always amazed at how people are not praying with their spouse. It is a power. There's so much power in prayer that we have over each other and for our children, and God shows up and does miracles.
0: You know, there are various forms of prayer, whether it's the rosary or chaplet of divine mercy or some sort of devotions that you're doing. We've done all sorts of prayer. But the key thing, again, is that you pray. It just might be for a moment at the beginning of the day and at the close of the day, but it so washes you and delivers the couple from, yes, I believe even demonic power, and it just fortifies the marriage. It might be as simple as just speaking a blessing and touching one another, like this. Joy, I bless you this day. May God's will be done in your life, and may He help me to facilitate His plan for your life. In the name of the Father, and of the Son, and of the Holy Spirit, I bless you and cover you as your husband. Amen.
1: And Jim, I bless you, and we pray God's richest plans upon us in all that we do today, that He would go before us, that He would be the light and the lamp unto our feet. And Jim, I bless you in the name of the Father, and the Son, and the Holy Spirit. Amen.
0: Marriage and family is God's plan for the world, and prayer is the fuel to fulfill that plan. Thank you, and God bless you.
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3: 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You say He isn't, or somebody who's lost their faith. Pray for them. They're in grave, grave danger of losing their soul.
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9: What fears keep you from drawing closer to God? In the readings for this Sunday's Mass, we see two of the Bible's great heroes, the prophet Elijah and Saint Peter, and both men are overcome by fear. What do they do? What would God have us do? Find out more next on Breaking the Bread. How do we find God in the storms and struggles of our lives, in the trials we encounter in trying to do His will? God commands Elijah in this Sunday's first reading to stand on the mountain and await His passing by. And in the Gospel, Jesus makes the disciples set out across the waters to meet Him. In each case, the Lord makes Himself present amid frightening tumult, heavy winds, high waves, fire and earthquakes. Elijah hides his face. Perhaps he remembers Moses, who met God on the same mountain, also amid fire, thunder, and smoke. God told Moses no one could see His face and live, and He sheltered Moses in the hollow of a rock, just as He shelters Elijah in the cave. The disciples, likewise, are too terrified to look upon the face of God. This Sunday's gospel is a revelation of Jesus' divine glory. Only God treads across the crest of the sea and rules the raging waters. And the words of assurance that Jesus speaks, "It is I," are those God used to identify Himself to Moses. Even Peter is too overcome by fear to imitate his Lord. His fears, Jesus tells him, are a sign of his lack of faith. And so it is often with us. Our fears make us doubt, make it hard to see his glory dwelling in our midst. Yet we should know as we sing in this Sunday psalm that his salvation is near to those who hope in him. By faith, we should know, as St. Paul asserts in this Sunday's epistle, that we are heirs to the promises that God made to his children Israel. We must trust that he whispers to us in the trials of our lives as well, that he who has called us to walk along the way of his steps will save us whenever we begin to sink. This is Scott Hahn for Breaking the Bread.
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0: Here's your Tuesday morning Sword Point weather forecast. For today, we'll see a slight chance of showers and thunderstorms through the morning hours, otherwise mostly sunny. Highs lower to middle 80s. West winds at 5 to 10 miles per hour, switching to the north. Partly cloudy for tonight, lows upper 60s, and south winds gusting as high as 20. Then there is a slight chance of showers and thunderstorms again for your Wednesday afternoon, otherwise sunny, highs upper 90s, south winds 10 to 15 miles per hour. Chance of showers and thunderstorms overnight, lows mid-60s. That's your Sword Point weather forecast from the Sword, KSWZLP and KSWZLP.com. I'm NOWCAST meteorologist Corey Hogarth.
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4: Amen.
6: You expired, Jesus, but the source of life gushed forth for souls, and the ocean of mercy opened up for the whole world. 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
4: O blood and water, which gush forth from the heart of Jesus as a fountain of mercy for us, I trust in you. 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O blood and water, which gush forth from the heart of Jesus as a fountain of mercy for us, I trust in you.
6: Our Father, who art in heaven, hallowed be thy name. Thy kingdom come. Thy will be done on earth as it is in heaven.
4: Give us this day our daily bread, and forgive us our trespasses, as we forgive those who trespass against us. And lead us not into temptation, but deliver us from evil. Amen.
6: Hail Mary, full of grace, the Lord is with you. Blessed are you among women, and blessed is the fruit of your womb, Jesus.
4: Holy Mary, Mother of God, pray for us sinners now and at the hour of our death. Amen.
6: I believe in God, the Father Almighty, creator of heaven and earth, and in Jesus Christ, his only Son, our Lord, who was conceived by the Holy Spirit, born of the Virgin Mary, suffered under Pontius Pilate, was crucified, died, and was buried. He descended into hell. On the third day, he rose again from the dead. He ascended into heaven and is seated at the right hand of God, the Father Almighty. From there, he will come to judge the living and the dead.
4: I believe in the Holy Spirit, the Holy Catholic Church, the communion of saints, the forgiveness of sins, the resurrection of the body, and life everlasting. Amen.
6: Eternal Father, I offer you the body and blood, soul and divinity of your dearly beloved Son, our Lord Jesus Christ, in atonement for our sins and those of the whole world. For the sake of his sorrowful passion,
4: have mercy on us and on the whole world.
6: For the sake of his sorrowful passion,
4: have mercy on us and on the whole world.
6: For the sake of his sorrowful passion,
4: have mercy on us and on the whole world.
6: For the sake of his sorrowful passion,
4: have mercy on us and on the whole world.
6: For the sake of his sorrowful passion,
4: have mercy on us and on the whole world.
6: For the sake of his sorrowful passion,
4: have mercy on us and on the whole world.
6: For the sake of his sorrowful passion,
4: have mercy on us and on the whole world.
6: For the sake of his sorrowful passion,
4: have mercy on us and on the whole world.
6: For the sake of his sorrowful passion,
4: have mercy on us and on the whole world.
6: For the sake of his sorrowful passion,
4: have mercy on us and on the whole world.
6: Eternal Father, I offer you the body and blood, soul and divinity of your dearly beloved Son, our Lord Jesus Christ, in atonement for our sins and those of the whole world. For the sake of his sorrowful passion,
4: have mercy on us and on the whole world.
6: For the sake of his sorrowful passion,
4: have mercy on us and on the whole world.
6: For the sake of his sorrowful passion,
4: have mercy on us and on the whole world.
6: For the sake of his sorrowful passion,
4: have mercy on us and on the whole world.
6: For the sake of his sorrowful passion,
4: have mercy on us and on the whole world.
6: For the sake of his sorrowful passion,
4: have mercy on us and on the whole world.
6: For the sake of his sorrowful passion,
4: have mercy on us and on the whole world.
6: For the sake of his sorrowful passion,
4: have mercy on us and on the whole world.
6: For the sake of his sorrowful passion,
4: have mercy on us and on the whole world.
6: For the sake of his sorrowful passion,
4: have mercy on us and on the whole world.
6: Eternal Father, I offer you the body and blood, soul and divinity of your dearly beloved Son, our Lord Jesus Christ, in atonement for our sins and those of the whole world. For the sake of his sorrowful passion,
4: have mercy on us and on the whole world.
6: For the sake of his sorrowful passion,
4: have mercy on us and on the whole world.
6: For the sake of his sorrowful passion,
4: have mercy on us and on the whole world.
6: For the sake of his sorrowful passion,
4: have mercy on us and on the whole world.
6: For the sake of his sorrowful passion,
4: have mercy on us and on the whole world.
6: For the sake of his sorrowful passion,
4: have mercy on us and on the whole world.
6: For the sake of his sorrowful passion,
4: have mercy on us and on the whole world.
6: For the sake of his sorrowful passion,
4: have mercy on us and on the whole world.
6: For the sake of his sorrowful passion,
4: have mercy on us and on the whole world.
6: For the sake of his sorrowful passion,
4: have mercy on us and on the whole world.
6: Eternal Father, I offer you the body and blood, soul and divinity of your dearly beloved Son, our Lord Jesus Christ, in atonement for our sins and those of the whole world. For the sake of his sorrowful passion,
4: have mercy on us and on the whole world.
6: For the sake of his sorrowful passion,
4: have mercy on us and on the whole world.
6: For the sake of his sorrowful passion,
4: have mercy on us and on the whole world.
6: For the sake of his sorrowful passion,
4: have mercy on us and on the whole world.
6: For the sake of his sorrowful passion,
4: have mercy on us and on the whole world.
6: For the sake of his sorrowful passion,
4: have mercy on us and on the whole world.
6: For the sake of his sorrowful passion,
4: have mercy on us and on the whole world.
6: For the sake of his sorrowful passion,
4: have mercy on us and on the whole world.
6: For the sake of his sorrowful passion,
4: have mercy on us and on the whole world.
6: For the sake of his sorrowful passion,
4: have mercy on us and on the whole world.
6: Eternal Father, I offer you the body and blood, soul and divinity of your dearly beloved Son, our Lord Jesus Christ, in atonement for our sins and those of the whole world. For the sake of his sorrowful passion,
4: have mercy on us and on the whole world.
6: For the sake of his sorrowful passion,
4: have mercy on us and on the whole world.
6: For the sake of his sorrowful passion,
4: have mercy on us and on the whole world.
6: For the sake of his sorrowful passion,
4: have mercy on us and on the whole world.
6: For the sake of his sorrowful passion,
4: have mercy on us and on the whole world.
6: For the sake of his sorrowful passion,
4: have mercy on us and on the whole world.
6: For the sake of his sorrowful passion,
4: have mercy on us and on the whole world.
6: For the sake of his sorrowful passion,
4: have mercy on us and on the whole world.
6: For the sake of his sorrowful passion,
4: have mercy on us and on the whole world.
6: For the sake of his sorrowful passion,
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1: Welcome, friends. This is Peter Herbeck, your host. We're here again today with our guest this week, Dr. Ralph Martin, and we're talking about the coming judgment. Are we ready? It's a new book that Ralph has just written, an outstanding book. I read it. I love it. It's only 200 pages or so, very readable, and it's just got incredibly important information for each and every one of us. It really, really, really matters. And if you want to get a copy of the book, you can get it at our website at renewalministries.net. And while you're there, why don't you take some time to browse our website? There's a lot of good stuff there, radio programs, television programs, our YouTube channel, a lot of free written material that'll help you in your journey with the Lord as well. And if you're there, you can also take a minute. If these programs have been a blessing to you or the work of Ralph Martin has been a blessing to you, you can offer a donation. That would be very helpful as we continue to extend that mission all over the world. So welcome back, Ralph.
2: Well, thank you, Peter. And I am excited about these topics. As you know, I've been concerned about them for many years. At yesterday's program, we talked a little bit about the endorsement from Archbishop Fisher from Sydney, Australia. I would like to share a few more of the endorsements because sometimes people say, gee, Ralph is saying some pretty extreme things here. He's saying some pretty radical things here. Does anybody really back him up on this? Are there any really solid leaders and scholars that agree with him? And I'm really happy to report that I'm just thrilled with the endorsements for the book because people really stood up and said, I want to stand with you, Ralph. These things need to be spoken. Now, Archbishop Fisher, whom you mentioned last time, is the Archbishop of Sydney, Australia. He's a Dominican theologian. He's probably the most well-known Archbishop theologian in the church. He was just invited to give a retreat to all the American bishops just a few years ago. He's highly esteemed. He's written books on theology. And I was in Australia a couple of years ago. One of the students in our STL program at the seminary at that time was from Australia. And I said, I'd really like to meet the Archbishop. I've really read his stuff, and I really appreciate it. And he said, sure, I'll contact his secretary. So the Archbishop invited us to dinner. So I walked into the Archbishop's palace. And he came in with two of my books in his hand. One was The Fulfilling All Desire. The other one is The Church in Crisis, Pathways Forward. He said, Dr. Martin, I've been reading your stuff for a long time, and I really agree with what you're doing. So I felt like, great, praise the Lord.
1: We're going to have a fun dinner.
2: Yeah, we're going to have a fun dinner. Yes, it's not going to be awkward at all. Yeah, and we really did, and we talked about so many different issues affecting the church. We were so much on the same page. So when it came time to talk about who could support this book, I thought of him and I asked him. He said he'd be happy to do it. And then, Peter, as you know, we also decided we needed a board of international Episcopal bishop kind of consultants, advisors, and he agreed to be one of our advisors. So I'm just really thrilled about his support for not only the book, but our ministry as Renewal Ministries. Mm-hmm. Now, another one that I'm really excited about is Father Thomas Joseph White, who's the rector of the Angelicum University in Rome, which is one of the three or four top pontifical universities. They grant doctorates and other degrees. And I actually got my doctorate in theology from the Angelicum in Rome. And he doesn't normally do endorsements, but I know he really liked what I was doing at Sacred Heart Seminary and was disappointed when that came to an end. And this is what he said. He said, this work functions as an excellent primer on the last things, the judgment that awaits us all at death, the hope of heaven, and the need to avoid eternal separation from God. Isn't it great that the rector of the Angelicum believes these things and cares about these things? That's really wonderful. The coming judgment is an excellent resource for seminarians, priests, and lay evangelists. It is simultaneously a work for fundamental formation in eschatology and a guide in spiritual theology. So I'm kind of excited by that. Not only that, but the head of the director of the Institute of Spirituality at the Angelicum also did an endorsement. This impressive synthesis of theology and spiritual reflection helps us to remember the end of all things and the judgment of God that will decide our eternal state. Countering the trend of these days so focused on the here and now of passing things, Martin's book will help many souls keep Christ as the center of their hearts forever. Well, I'm not going to go on, but maybe in future programs, sure. Maybe days coming, I'll read a few more endorsements.
1: Yeah, we've got a few more days this week. That'd be
2: I'm really impressed with people stepping up and really willing to stand with him on these things. I'm going to read something from John Paul II now, as we referred to it in the last program. This is what John Paul II, St. John Paul II said, "Nor can the Church omit, without serious mutilation of her essential message, a constant catechesis on what the traditional Christian language calls the four last things of man, death, judgment, universal in particular, hell and heaven. In a culture which tends to imprison man in the earthly life, at which he is more or less successful, the pastors of the Church are asked to provide a catechesis which will reveal and illustrate with the certainties of faith what comes after the present life, beyond the mysterious gates of death, an eternity of joy in communion with God, or the punishment of separation from him. Only in this eschatological vision can one realize the exact nature of sin and feel decisively moved to penance and reconciliation." I don't think very many people have actually responded to that. I think, like I've told you in yesterday's program, I don't think I've ever heard a sermon on these things. And probably some people somewhere have, but I'm just speaking about my own experience, and I've been in a lot of different parishes. And John Paul II is saying there should be constant teaching on these topics, constantly keeping before us that life is short and there's only two destinations. There's an eternity of joy with God in heaven, or eternal of loss and separation from him forever in hell. I am troubled by the silence on these issues, as I already said. I'm just going to read one more quote. I'm not going to spend the whole program reading quotes.
1: Feel free to, whatever you aspire to do, it's fine with me.
2: Listen to this from the rector of the major seminary in the Archdiocese of Washington, D.C., Dr. Carter Griffin. He's a well-respected rector. The seminary's doing well. He's published books with the same publisher, Emmaus Road Publication. And when I read this in one of his books, I almost fell over. "I am increasingly convinced that hell is the linchpin of faith."
1: Yeah, that's rare. Wow.
2: Yeah. I know that sounds strange. Hmm. It does, doesn't it?
1: Yeah, it does.
2: But let me explain. Certainly, our faith is primarily about going to heaven and not just avoiding hell. It's about loving God, not just hating sin. It's about genuine joy, not just avoiding sadness. Nevertheless, the widespread denial of hell has undermined the very foundation of our faith, which is the incarnation. Jesus is called Savior because he saves us from something. What do you think about that, Peter? If we don't need saving, then we don't need a Savior. No belief in hell, no need for Jesus. It's as simple as that. Moreover, hell is not just a distant or theoretical possibility. Jesus would not have warned us so frequently about it if it posed little real danger to us. Hell is real, and you and I can go there. Whoa. Hell intensifies above all the urgency of our preaching. It's true that we should not preach about hell all the time, but we should preach about it at least some of the time.
1: Yeah.
2: And I think he puts his finger there on something about urgency. There's so much talk about evangelization, about renewal, but there's not a lot of urgency to it. It kind of gets carried out with a bureaucratic spirit. Well, let's start a new program here. Maybe this will work. Let's do that. But there's very little fire to it. There's very little people engaged in it who are on fire, knowing that the eternal destiny of souls are at stake. And quite honestly, Peter, the thing that drives my whole life and everything I've been doing since I was converted is I want to do everything I possibly can that people go to heaven rather than hell. I don't speak about hell that much. I speak about it periodically. If I give four talks, well, I won't get into what proportion, but there's an urgency to what I'm teaching, preaching, what I write about in books, because I want people to wake up to what's going to await them in eternity. I want people to be saved rather than to be lost. And if you don't have that perspective that there's a really, that Christianity is not a game, that there's really something at stake, you're not going to have the urgency. You're not going to have the fire.
1: thinking of Peter on the day of Pentecost or some of the Acts preaching. They'll say, flee the wrath to come, or flee this crooked generation.
2: Yeah.
1: And he's speaking from an optic of revelation. He sees the reality of what the condition of the earth is and what human destiny is there and the battle that we're fighting against the world of flesh and the devil. And they preach it very clearly. And it's part of what gets people to respond.
2: Yeah.
1: Because they're speaking with urgency about really high stakes.
2: Yeah.
1: And
2: you're really in danger. You really need to do something about it.
1: Yeah, yeah. And the Spirit of God brings conviction to their heart, just like it says in Acts 2.
2: Yeah.
1: Conviction comes, and what shall we do then? What shall we do? Because there was a conviction that was clear about the Holy Spirit comes and convicts our hearts about the reality of sin in our own lives.
2: Yeah.
1: And it's not condemning hatred or something like
2: that, or big disappointment
1: from God. God's just saying he's turning the light on about the reality that's in us, and he wants to free us from it. And he also says, you're living in a world that's fallen, and I need to free you from that. So make a decision, make a break. The preaching is how people come in contact with those realities.
2: Yeah, yeah. How does faith come? It comes by hearing. How does hearing come? It comes by the Word of God being spoken, and not just spoken in a, here's an interesting thought to consider. Jesus gave us some food for thought, but this is the Word of God.
1: And, Ralph, not giving people the space, people in congregations have the space to say, well, I don't really like that. My Jesus doesn't talk that way.
2: Yeah.
1: Or my Jesus isn't like that.
2: Yeah.
1: There's a kind of weird thing like that that's all around in different places in the church.
2: Yeah.
1: I'm just not going to pay attention to those things because that's not a Jesus. That's not my Jesus kind of thing.
2: I don't feel affirmed by that.
1: Right. Or whatever
2: yeah,
1: it is.
2: Yeah, right.
1: And say, no, this is the real Jesus speaking the real words of love and truth.
2: Yeah. No, that's really true. It makes me think about our friend Bishop Scott McCaig, and both been with him when he's been speaking, and he gives this talk about the real Jesus, which is really, really good. And then he uses an example. He says, he's a Canadian. He says, us Canadians like our house cats. You know, they're really very consoling to us. You know, when we're feeling anxious or depressed, we'll just kind of pet our house cat and we'll feel better. He says, a lot of us relate to Jesus like that. When we're anxious or depressed or when we're sick, we'll look for consolation in Jesus. But then he says, I hate to tell you, but Jesus is not a house cat. Jesus is the Lion of Judah. Jesus is roaring a message of repentance and salvation and change your life and repent of your sin and be saved. And that hurts sometimes because the Word of God is like a two-edged sword, right? It cuts. I think of chapter 2 here about Jesus, a sign of contradiction. It says, how can we ignore how John the Baptist introduces Jesus to the world? He's the Lamb of God who will take away the sins of the world. He's also the one who will baptize in the Holy Spirit. And then in Matthew chapter 3, his winnowing fan is already in his hand. He's already sifting out the grain from the chaff. And the chaff will burn with unquenchable fire. We say, well, that's John the Baptist's interpretation of Jesus. Well, we got to continue this, Peter, because there's so much more.
1: Yeah, no, it's good. Let's pick that up tomorrow because I think it's the kind of a starting point of a broader conversation that we can have. And friends, if you would like a copy, and I'd strongly encourage you to get it, of The Coming Judgment, you can find it at renewalministries.net. You can find it on Amazon. It's very easy to get. Great gift for people. And again, it's only 200 pages long, and it's very readable, very inspiring. And I guarantee you won't be discouraged. You'll be lifted up by the content. God bless you. Hope you can join us tomorrow.
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4: This is Patrick Coffin at patrickcoffin.media. Whether it's the one true God or any of the false gods du jour, we're going to worship something or someone. It's how we're made. Worship is in our DNA. The top three American false gods are money, sex, and power. There's nothing wrong inherently with any of them. But when they're out of order, they become profane, from the Latin word profanum, which means out of the temple, removing something good from its sacred context. Fortunately, the Church has the antidote, the Evangelical Councils. To the unhealthy attachment to money, the Gospel proposes poverty. To sexual license, chastity. And to unchecked power, obedience. Taking back the culture means saying yes and no to the right things at the right time. This is Patrick Coffin. Be a saint. What else is there?
5: Here's your Tuesday morning Sword Point weather forecast. For today, we'll see a slight chance of showers and thunderstorms through the morning hours, otherwise mostly sunny. Highs lower to middle 80s. West winds at 5 to 10 miles per hour, switching to the north. Partly cloudy for tonight, lows upper 60s, and south winds gusting as high as 20. Then there is a slight chance of showers and thunderstorms again for your Wednesday afternoon, otherwise sunny, highs upper 90s, south winds 10 to 15 miles per hour. Chance of showers and thunderstorms overnight, lows mid-60s. That's your Sword Point weather forecast from The Sword, KSWZLP and KSWZLP.com. I'm NOWCAST meteorologist Corey Hogarth.
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0: The Sorrowful Mysteries of the Holy Rosary with Mother Angelica and the nuns of Our Lady of the Angels Monastery.
1: In the name of the Father, and of the Son, and of the Holy Spirit.
2: Amen.
1: I believe in God, the Father Almighty, creator of heaven and earth, and in Jesus Christ, his only Son, our Lord, who was conceived by the Holy Spirit, born of the Virgin Mary, suffered under Pontius Pilate, was crucified, died, and was buried. He descended into hell. The third day he rose again from the dead. He ascended into heaven and sits at the right hand of God, the Father Almighty, from whence he shall come to judge the living and the dead. Our Father, who art in heaven, hallowed be thy name. Thy kingdom come, thy will be done, on earth as it is in heaven.
2: Give us this day our daily bread, and forgive us our trespasses, as we forgive those who trespass against us. And lead us not into temptation, but deliver us from evil. Amen.
1: Hail Mary, full of grace, the Lord is with thee. Blessed art thou among women, and blessed is the fruit of thy womb, Jesus.
2: Holy Mary, Mother of God, pray for us sinners now and at the hour of our death. Amen.
1: Hail Mary, full of grace, the Lord is with thee. Blessed art thou among women, and blessed is the fruit of thy womb, Jesus.

0: Hail Mary, full of grace, the Lord is with thee. Blessed art thou amongst women, and blessed is the fruit of thy womb, Jesus.
1: Holy Mary, Mother of God, pray for us sinners now and at the hour of our death. Amen.
0: Glory be to the Father, and to the Son, and to the Holy Spirit.
1: As it was in the beginning, is now, and ever shall be, world without end. Amen.
0: The first sorrowful mystery, the agony in the garden.
2: Dear Jesus, your example of resignation, acceptance, and love makes us realize that the Father has our lives in his hands, and nothing happens to us that is not for our good.
0: Our Father, who art in heaven, hallowed be thy name. Thy kingdom come, thy will be done on earth as it is in heaven.
1: Give us this day our daily bread, and forgive us our trespasses, as we forgive those who trespass against us. And lead us not into temptation, but deliver us from evil. Amen.
0: Hail Mary, full of grace, the Lord is with thee. Blessed art thou among women, and blessed is the fruit of thy womb, Jesus.
1: Holy Mary, Mother of God, pray for us sinners now and at the hour of our death. Amen.
0: Hail Mary, full of grace, the Lord is with thee. Blessed art thou amongst women, and blessed is the fruit of thy womb, Jesus.
1: Holy Mary, Mother of God, pray for us sinners now and at the hour of our death. Amen.
0: Hail Mary, full of grace, the Lord is with thee. Blessed art thou among women, and blessed is the fruit of thy womb, Jesus.
1: Holy Mary, Mother of God, pray for us sinners now and at the hour of our death. Amen.
0: Hail Mary, full of grace, the Lord is with thee. Blessed art thou amongst women, and blessed is the fruit of thy womb, Jesus.
1: Holy Mary, Mother of God, pray for us sinners.
0: Hail Mary, full of grace, the Lord is with thee. Blessed art thou among women, and blessed is the fruit of thy womb, Jesus.
1: Holy Mary, Mother of God, pray for us sinners now and at the hour of our death. Amen.
0: Hail Mary, full of grace, the Lord is with thee. Blessed art thou amongst women, and blessed is the fruit of thy womb, Jesus.
1: Holy Mary, Mother of God, pray for us sinners now and at the hour of our death. Amen.
0: Hail Mary, full of grace, the Lord is with thee. Blessed art thou amongst women, and blessed is the fruit of thy womb, Jesus.
1: Holy Mary, Mother of God, pray for us sinners now and at the hour of our death. Amen.
0: Hail Mary, full of grace, the Lord is with thee. Blessed art thou amongst women, and blessed is the fruit of thy womb, Jesus.
1: Holy Mary, Mother of God, pray for us sinners now and at the hour of our death. Amen.
0: Hail Mary, full of grace, the Lord is with thee. Blessed art thou among women, and blessed is the fruit of thy womb, Jesus.
1: Holy Mary, Mother of God, pray for us sinners now and at the hour of our death. Amen.
0: Hail Mary, full of grace, the Lord is with thee. Blessed art thou among women, and blessed is the fruit of thy womb, Jesus.
1: Holy Mary, Mother of God, pray for us sinners now and at the hour of our death.
0: Glory be to the Father, and to the Son, and to the Holy Spirit.
1: As it was in the beginning, is now, and ever shall be, world without end. Amen.
0: O my Jesus,
1: forgive us our sins, save us from the fires of hell, and lead all souls to heaven, especially those in most need of your mercy.
0: The second sorrowful mystery, the scourging at the pillar.
2: Dear Jesus, this incident was not only painful, but humiliating. Each stroke of the whip made you wince with pain, and the gaze of the onlookers made you feel like a worm and no man.
0: Our Father, who art in heaven, hallowed be thy name, thy kingdom come, thy will be done on earth as it is in heaven.
1: Give us this day our daily bread, and forgive us our trespasses, as we forgive those who trespass against us. And lead us not into temptation, but deliver us from evil. Amen.
0: Hail Mary, full of grace, the Lord is with thee. Blessed art thou among women, and blessed is the fruit of thy womb, Jesus.
1: Holy Mary, Mother of God, pray for us sinners now and at the hour of our death. Amen.
0: Hail Mary, full of grace, the Lord is with thee. Blessed art thou among women, and blessed is the fruit of thy womb, Jesus.
1: Holy Mary, Mother of God, pray for us sinners now and at the hour of our death. Amen.
0: Hail Mary, full of grace, the Lord is with thee. Blessed art thou among women, and blessed is the fruit of thy womb, Jesus.
1: Holy Mary, Mother of God, pray for us sinners now.
0: Hail Mary, full of grace, the Lord is with thee. Blessed art thou among women, and blessed is the fruit of thy womb, Jesus.
1: Holy Mary, Mother of God, pray for us sinners, now and at the hour of our death. Amen.
0: Hail Mary, full of grace, the Lord is with thee. Blessed art thou amongst women, and blessed is the fruit of thy womb, Jesus.
1: Holy Mary, Mother of God, pray for us sinners now and at the hour of our death. Amen.
0: Hail Mary, full of grace, the Lord is with thee. Blessed art thou amongst women, and blessed is the fruit of thy womb, Jesus.
1: Holy Mary, Mother of God, pray for us sinners now and at the hour of our death. Amen.
0: Hail Mary, full of grace, the Lord is with thee. Blessed art thou amongst women, and blessed is the fruit of thy womb, Jesus.
1: Holy Mary, Mother of God, pray for us sinners now and at the hour of our death. Amen.
0: Hail Mary, full of grace, the Lord is with thee. Blessed art thou among women, and blessed is the fruit of thy womb, Jesus.
1: Holy Mary, Mother of God, pray for us sinners.
0: Full of grace, the Lord is with thee. Blessed art thou amongst women, and blessed is the fruit of thy womb, Jesus.
1: Holy Mary, Mother of God, pray for us sinners now and at the hour of our death. Amen.
0: Hail Mary, full of grace, the Lord is with thee. Blessed art thou amongst women, and blessed is the fruit of thy womb, Jesus.
1: Holy Mary, Mother of God, pray for us sinners now and at the hour of our death. Amen.
0: Glory be to the Father, and to the Son, and to the Holy Spirit.
1: As it was in the beginning, is now, and ever shall be, world without end. Amen.
0: O my Jesus,
1: forgive us our sins, save us from the fires of hell, and lead all souls to heaven, especially those.
0: The third sorrowful mystery, the crowning with thorns.
2: Dear Jesus, our lack of confidence in your mercy and the lukewarmness of our love braided the crown of thorns, this instrument of torture, into a wreath of unspeakable pain.
0: Our Father, who art in heaven, hallowed be thy name. Thy kingdom come, thy will be done on earth as it is in heaven.
1: Give us this day our daily bread, and forgive us our trespasses, as we forgive those who trespass against us. And lead us not into temptation,
0: full of grace, the Lord is with thee. Blessed art thou among women, and blessed is the fruit of thy womb, Jesus.
1: Holy Mary, Mother of God, pray for us sinners now and at the hour of our death. Amen.
0: Hail Mary, full of grace, the Lord is with thee. Blessed art thou amongst women, and blessed is the fruit of thy womb, Jesus.
1: Holy Mary, Mother of God, pray for us sinners now and at the hour of our death. Amen.
0: Hail Mary, full of grace, the Lord is with thee. Blessed art thou amongst women, and blessed is the fruit of thy womb, Jesus.
1: Holy Mary, Mother of God, pray for us sinners now and at the hour of our death. Amen.
0: Hail Mary, full of grace, the Lord is with thee. Blessed art thou among women, and blessed is the fruit of thy womb, Jesus.
1: Holy Mary, Mother of God, pray for us sinners now and at the hour of our death. Amen.
0: Hail Mary, full of grace, the Lord is with thee. Blessed art thou among women, and blessed is the fruit of thy womb, Jesus.
1: Holy Mary, Mother of God,
0: full of grace, the Lord is with thee. Blessed art thou amongst the women, and blessed is the fruit of thy womb, Jesus.
1: Amen.

0: amongst women, and blessed is the fruit of thy womb, Jesus.
1: Holy Mary, Mother of God, pray for us sinners, now and at the hour of our death. Amen.
0: Hail Mary, full of grace, the Lord is with thee. Blessed art thou amongst women, and blessed is the fruit of thy womb, Jesus.
1: Holy Mary, Mother of God, pray for us sinners now and at the hour of our death. Amen.
0: Hail Mary, full of grace, the Lord is with thee. Blessed art thou amongst women, and blessed is the fruit of thy womb, Jesus.
1: Holy Mary, Mother of God, pray for us sinners now and at the hour of our death. Amen.
0: Hail Mary, full of grace, the Lord is with thee. Blessed art thou amongst women, and blessed is the fruit of thy womb, Jesus.
1: Holy Mary, Mother of God, pray for us sinners now and at the hour of our death. Amen.
0: Glory be to the Father, and to the Son, and to the Holy Spirit.
1: As it was in the beginning, is now, and ever shall be, world without end. Amen.
0: O my Jesus,
1: forgive us our sins.
0: The fourth sorrowful mystery, the carrying of the cross.
2: You loved us enough, dear Jesus, to take upon your bleeding shoulders the wood of your cross. May our cross be one cross, dear Jesus, that together we may glorify the Father and save souls.
0: Our Father, who art in heaven, hallowed be thy name. Thy kingdom come, thy will be done on earth as it is in heaven.
1: Give us this day our daily bread, and forgive us our trespasses, as we forgive those who trespass against us. And lead us not into temptation, but deliver us from evil. Amen.
0: Hail Mary, full of grace, the Lord is with thee. Blessed art thou among women, and blessed is the fruit of thy womb, Jesus.
1: Amen.

0: Lord is with thee. Blessed art thou amongst women, and blessed is the fruit of thy womb, Jesus.
1: Holy Mary, Mother of God, pray for us sinners now and at the hour of our death. Amen.
0: Hail Mary, full of grace, the Lord is with thee. Blessed art thou amongst women, and blessed is the fruit of thy womb, Jesus.
1: Holy Mary, Mother of God, pray for us sinners now and at the hour of our death. Amen.
0: Hail Mary, full of grace, the Lord is with thee. Blessed art thou among women, and blessed is the fruit of thy womb, Jesus.
1: Holy Mary, Mother of God, pray for us sinners now and at the hour of our death. Amen.
0: Hail Mary, full of grace, the Lord is with thee. Blessed art thou among women, and blessed is the fruit of thy womb, Jesus.
1: Holy Mary, Mother of God, pray for us sinners now and at the hour of our death. Amen.
0: Hail Mary, full of grace, the Lord is with thee. Blessed art thou amongst the women, and blessed is the fruit of thy womb, Jesus.
1: Holy Mary, Mother of God, pray for us sinners now and at the hour of our death. Amen.
0: Hail Mary, full of grace, the Lord is with thee. Blessed art thou among women, and blessed is the fruit of thy womb, Jesus.
1: Holy Mary, Mother of God, pray for us sinners now and at the hour of our death. Amen.
0: Hail Mary, full of grace, the Lord is with thee. Blessed art thou amongst women, and blessed is the fruit of thy womb, Jesus.
1: Holy Mary, Mother of God, pray for us sinners now and at the hour of our death. Amen.
0: Hail Mary, full of grace, the Lord is with thee. Blessed art thou amongst women, and blessed is the fruit of thy womb, Jesus.
1: Holy Mary, Mother of God, pray for us sinners now and at the hour of our death. Amen.
0: Hail Mary, full of grace, the Lord is with thee. Blessed art thou amongst women, and blessed is the fruit of thy womb, Jesus.
1: Holy Mary, Mother of God, pray for us sinners now and at the hour of our death. Amen.
0: Glory be to the Father, and to the Son, and to the Holy Spirit.
1: As it was in the beginning, is now, and ever shall be, world without end. Amen.
0: O my Jesus,
1: forgive us our sins, save us from the fires of hell, and lead all souls to heaven, especially those who most need thy mercy.
0: The fifth sorrowful mystery, the crucifixion.
2: You gave your life for us when we were yet sinners. Help us, Jesus, to see your loving gaze as you looked up to the Father with abandonment, at the thief with mercy, and at your mother with love.
0: Our Father, who art in heaven, hallowed be thy name, thy kingdom come, thy will be done on earth as it is in heaven.
1: Give us this day our daily bread, and forgive us our trespasses, as we forgive those who trespass against us, and lead us not into temptation, but deliver us from evil. Amen.
0: Hail Mary, full of grace, the Lord is with thee. Blessed art thou amongst the women, and blessed is the fruit of thy womb, Jesus.
1: Holy Mary, Mother of God, pray for us sinners now and at the hour of our death. Amen.
0: Hail Mary, full of grace, the Lord is with thee. Blessed art thou amongst women, and blessed is the fruit of thy womb, Jesus.
1: Holy Mary, Mother of God, pray for us sinners now and at the hour of our death. Amen.
0: Hail Mary, full of grace, the Lord is with thee. Blessed art thou amongst women, and blessed is the fruit of thy womb, Jesus.
1: Holy Mary, Mother of God, pray for us sinners now and at the hour of our death. Amen.
0: Hail Mary, full of grace, the Lord is with thee. Blessed art thou amongst women, and blessed is the fruit of thy womb, Jesus.
1: Holy Mary, Mother of God, pray for us sinners now and at the hour of our death. Amen.
0: Hail Mary, full of grace, the Lord is with thee. Blessed art thou amongst women, and blessed is the fruit of thy womb, Jesus.
1: Holy Mary, Mother of God, pray for us sinners now and at the hour of our death. Amen.
0: Hail Mary, full of grace, the Lord is with thee. Blessed art thou amongst women, and blessed is the fruit of thy womb, Jesus.
1: Holy Mary, Mother of God, pray for us sinners now and at the hour of our death. Amen.
0: Hail Mary, full of grace, the Lord is with thee. Blessed art thou amongst women, and blessed is the fruit of thy womb, Jesus.
1: Holy Mary, Mother of God, pray for us sinners now and at the hour of our death. Amen.
0: Hail Mary, full of grace, the Lord is with thee. Blessed art thou amongst women, and blessed is the fruit of thy womb, Jesus.
1: Holy Mary, Mother of God, pray for us sinners now and at the hour of our death. Amen.
0: Hail Mary, full of grace, the Lord is with thee. Blessed art thou amongst women, and blessed is the fruit of thy womb, Jesus.
1: Holy Mary, Mother of God, pray for us sinners now and at the hour of our death. Amen.
0: Hail Mary, full of grace, the Lord is with thee. Blessed art thou among women, and blessed is the fruit of thy womb, Jesus.
1: Holy Mary, Mother of God, pray for us sinners now and at the hour of our death. Amen.
0: Glory be to the Father, and to the Son, and to the Holy Spirit.
1: As it was in the beginning, is now, and ever shall be, world without end. Amen.
0: O my Jesus,
1: forgive us our sins, save us from the fires of hell, and lead all souls to heaven, especially those who most need thy mercy.
0: Hail, Holy Queen.
1: Mother.

0: pray for us, Holy Mother of God.
1: That we may be worthy of the promises of Christ.
0: Let us pray. O God,
1: whose only begotten Son, by his life, death, and resurrection, has purchased for us the rewards of eternal life, grant us, beseech thee, that we may take upon these mysteries of the most holy Virgin, of the blessed Virgin Mary, we may imitate what they contain and obtain what they promise, through the same Christ our Lord. Amen.
0: May the divine assistance remain always with us. In the name of the Father, and the Son, and the Holy Spirit.
2: Amen. 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
2: 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It's Dr. Ray Guredi, host of The Doctor Is In. 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
5: Here's your Tuesday morning Sword Point weather forecast. For today, we'll see a slight chance of showers and thunderstorms through the morning hours, otherwise mostly sunny. Highs lower to middle 80s. West winds at 5 to 10 miles per hour, switching to the north. Partly cloudy for tonight, lows upper 60s, and south winds gusting as high as 20. Then there is a slight chance of showers and thunderstorms again for your Wednesday afternoon. Otherwise sunny, highs upper 90s, south winds 10 to 15 miles per hour. Chance of showers and thunderstorms overnight, lows mid-60s. That's your Sword Point weather forecast from The Sword, KSWZLP and KSWZLP.com. I'm NOWCAST meteorologist Corey Hogarth.
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7: Slicing a swath from the heart and soul of Kansas, Manhattan, Paxico, Blaine, Wamego, we're the Sword. Yeah.

0: Tuesday, the 16th of June. Let's begin by praying St. John Henry Newman's fragrance prayer in the name of the Father and the Son and the Holy Spirit. Dear Jesus, help me to spread your fragrance everywhere I go. Flood my soul with your spirit and life. Penetrate and possess my whole being so utterly that my life may only be a radiance of yours. Shine through me and be so in me that every soul I come in contact with may feel your presence in my soul. Let them look up and see no longer me, but only Jesus. Stay with me, and then I shall begin to shine as you shine, so to shine as to be a light to others. The light, O Jesus, will be all from you. None of it will be mine. It will be you shining on others through me. Let me thus praise you in the way you love best, by shining on those around me. Let me preach you without preaching, not by words but by example, by the catching force, the sympathetic influence of what I do, the evident fullness of the love my heart bears to you. Amen. Hope you can head into the day with a little of that catching force, that sympathetic influence shining through you as you encounter whatever happens to be on the road this morning. I'm Matt Swaim. Anna Mitchell has news. Paul Lachman at the controls here on the Sunrise Morning Show on EWTN. Up this hour, Father Boniface Hicks will have some thoughts on personal prayer from the lives of the saints. Marlon De La Torre will join us from Knowing is Doing. We'll also catch up with Father Gregory Pine and Rebecca Doherty, who've written a book together. We'll get a look ahead, by the way, also to Father's Day. And I always forget about Father's Day. Mother's Day lives rent-free in my head. I stress about Mother's Day for a while. I forget Father's Day until it's all the way here. But Father Wade Menezes has got some thoughts on some good reflections for dads. He's written a devotional for men that would be some good reflective material ahead of Father's Day. Right now, it is 2 minutes past the hour. Here's Anna Mitchell with news.
1: Good morning. Iran's top diplomat says the end of the war includes the end of Israel's occupation of Lebanon. Iranian state television aired the comments by Foreign Minister Abbas Araghchi yesterday to diplomats from other countries. In a briefing, he said that Israel's continued occupation of southern Lebanon would violate the memorandum of understanding reached between the United States and Iran. The United States, for its part, has not said whether Lebanon was part of the final agreement, and it remains unclear what is in the agreement, as it has yet to be released publicly in full. Leaders at the Group of Seven summit of major industrialized nations face a packed agenda today. The agenda includes ending the war in Ukraine and addressing the Middle East crisis. Ukrainian President Volodymyr Zelensky will be in attendance at the invitation of the host, France. The presidents of the bishops' conferences from each of the Group of Seven countries have issued a joint statement as the G7 summit got underway in France. They say, quote, amid armed conflict, geopolitical fragmentation, the crisis of multilateralism, growing inequalities, climate disruption, and accelerating technological change, we affirm that the dignity of the human person must remain the foundation of political and economic governance. The G7, they say, bears a particular responsibility for the global common good. The decisions taken by member states have direct consequences for peoples, for international stability, and for the future of younger generations. End quote. Back in the United States, Federal Reserve policymakers will be holding their first session on interest rates under a new chairman. Ben Thomas has more.
2: The Federal Reserve is charged with pursuing maximum employment and price stability in its mission to promote a healthy U.S. economy.
3: When we pursue those aims with wisdom and clarity, independence and resolve, inflation can be lower, growth stronger, real take-home pay higher, and America can be more prosperous.
2: New Fed Chair Kevin Warsh embraced that twin mandate at his swearing in.
3: I believe, Mr. President, these years can bring unmatched prosperity that will raise living standards for Americans from all walks of life.
2: But that the ceremony took place at the White House raised more questions about the central bank's independence as it begins its first policy meeting with Warsh's chair.
4: I want him to be independent and just do a great job.
2: Ben Thomas, Washington.
1: The U.S. Air Force says eight people aboard a B-52 bomber that crashed shortly after takeoff at a military base in Southern California's Mojave Desert are dead. Officials said yesterday emergency crews responded after the aircraft went down around 11:20 a.m. local time at Edwards Air Force Base north of Los Angeles. Pope Leo yesterday met with representatives of the United Jewish Appeal Federation of New York and thanked them for their work to help vulnerable people. From Vatican Radio, Deborah Castellano-Lubov reports.
5: Recognizing the inherent dignity of all men and women, Nostra Aetate took a firm stand against anti-Semitism and declared that the Church rejects all forms of discrimination or harassment because of race, color, condition of life, or religion.
6: The organization's humanitarian efforts, Pope Leo said, reflect a clear recognition of human dignity and fraternity, resonating with the Church's own commitment to integral human development and the call to love our neighbor. He recalled that this shared commitment carries special meaning in light of the common history of Christians and Jews and their spiritual ancestry in Abraham, Isaac, Jacob, and Joseph. The Holy Father pointed to the 1965 landmark document of the Second Vatican Council, the Declaration Nostra Aetate, on the relation of the Church to non-Christian religions. The Pope said it opened up a new horizon of encounter, respect, and spiritual hospitality, and affirmed, among other things, the truth that we belong to one human family. He recalled how it condemned anti-Semitism and discrimination.
5: In a world still wounded by division and conflict, it called us to move beyond past misunderstandings toward collaboration for the common good.
6: Pope Leo went on to describe service to the poor, marginalized, and powerless as a means of encountering the sacred, noting that, through them, the divine voice continues to speak to us.
5: May your mission strengthen dialogue, deepen mutual understanding, and contribute to the peace so greatly needed in our world.
6: I'm Deborah Castellano-Lubov.
1: And tiny Cape Verde pulled off a stunning result in its World Cup debut by holding heavily favored Spain scoreless in a 0-0 draw. An impressive performance by their 40-year-old goalkeeper helped Cape Verde deny a victory by one of the favorites to win the entire tournament. The result was the biggest shock of the World Cup so far.
0: Wow.
1: I know. Congratulations, Tiny Cape Verde.
0: Tiny Cape Verde. That's not its official name.
1: No. Yeah, take out the tiny, and you've got the official name.
0: So Cabo Verde is off the coast.
1: The green
0: of,
1: cape.
0: It's the green cape. It's off the coast of Western Africa. It's out there in the middle. It's a series of islands. It is indeed tiny.
1: Yeah,
0: but I want to go there.
1: I want to go to there.
0: Let me see how to get to Cabo Verde. Oh, about $1,100 a ticket.
1: Sounds.
0: I don't know if that's round trip or not. Mm. Maybe next year, Anna Mitchell.
1: Maybe next year.
0: The Sunrise Morning Show continues. I'm Matt Swaim, joined now by Father Boniface Hicks. He's online at fatherboniface.org. He's the co-author of a book we've been going through called Personal Prayer, A Guide for Receiving the Father's Love. Father Boniface, good morning.
7: Good morning, Matt. Great to be with you.
0: So in the middle of June, we get to celebrate the feast of St. Anthony of Padua, and I'm just going to read this quote and then ask a very simple question. He says, quote, "He prays best who does not know that he is praying," end quote. How in the world do you do that?
7: Well, I think the insight is that when it becomes second nature, not a big production, then that's a sign that it has really penetrated all of our thought, mind, our mind, heart, body, soul. You know, it's sort of like, when I was whatever, and, you know, 4 or 5 years old, and I first learned to read, like, that was a big deal. I knew that I was reading. I was making an effort to read. That was I needed help with it, and it was an accomplishment. So when I don't think that way anymore. I just read things. I read what I want to read. I pick up a book. I'm taking it in. And I think that's what St. Anthony is getting at, is that when prayer really becomes second nature, when our relationship with God, our conversation with God, our speaking to and listening to, our communion with Him just becomes part of what we do. I suppose you could say the same thing about things like breathing. If you have to make an explicit intention to breathe, then that's usually a dangerous sign. So obviously, even great saints knew that they were praying in the sense of dropping to their knees or entering into the Mass or other explicit forms of prayer. But again, it becomes not a big production and more something that's more natural to us.
0: Yeah, I mean, I think that the initial impulse is to swap out different words. You know, he mows best who does not know that he is mowing. Well, get away from my mower if that's how you mow, right? Like, this would be a problem. But that example of reading, I think, is perfect because it is something that is so ingrained in who we are. If you are a reader, that you know, you'll be driving down the road and read 50 things before you've realized that what you're doing is reading. And it doesn't mean that, you know, you subconsciously and unintentionally, you make your, I mean, you remove the intentionality from your conversation with God. It seems to me like it more like it means that it's such a way of life, such a part of you, that it just, everything you do is in reference to God. There's this sort of like constant awareness of His presence rather than, you know, sort of, you know, plugging Him in at certain times a day and then putting Him back in the box when you're done.
7: That's right. That's really well said. Yeah. Yeah. A constant point of reference. We internalize God. He becomes a reference point for everything that we do, say, think, and it's not a constant effort. I wonder what, you know, it's sort of the question, what would Jesus do? If you have to ask the question, then you haven't become Jesus as fully as God wants you to be. The Holy Spirit does not have the freedom to move in you as much as you might want. But that's the way to get there. So again, and I think St. Anthony is really implying that as well. It doesn't become second nature without it requiring explicit effort and, like you said, taking him out of the box and speaking to him and putting him back in the box. That's naturally the way that we start out. But after a while, we're with him always.
0: Yeah, and there's this thing I used to refer to as an evangelical. In the Bible Belt, there's the whole, you know, I love Jesus, but I cuss a little culture. And this is something that used to happen all the time. I mean, it happens probably around you as well, where someone will be out in a public setting and there's a preacher nearby and they start telling a joke or they let a word slip that they didn't mean to slip. And they see the pastor or the whoever it is nearby and say, oh, I'm sorry. Sorry, I didn't see that you were there, as though God can only hear them when he has one of his people nearby. You know, and there's this sense in which that sometimes we feel like we can sort of have God pay attention to us when we decide that we want God to notice us. And the rest of the time, you know, he's kind of like somewhere else. But this idea of constantly praying, you know, sort of actually is much more of an engagement with the reality that's around us all the time, it seems.
7: Yeah. Well, and, you know, it is the kindness of God that he gives us that kind of room, that he gives us that kind of freedom. That's not what a tyrant does. That's not what a controlling despot does, who wants, you know, Big Brother wants cameras everywhere so that you're constantly afraid of his presence. But God gives us a lot of room, a lot of leeway, so that we can grow into what is, in fact, his loving presence and his desire for us to be at our best. But he doesn't want us to be paralyzed by fear of failure and so then never take any risks or grow at all. But that's what we move towards, is living constantly in his presence. It's the the first step of humility in the rule of St. Benedict is that exactly that awareness that we are constantly in the presence of God, his angels reporting on us at every moment. And when we learn how to see God as a loving father who is almost doting over his children because he is so delighted in every movement that we make and he wants to keep track of it, that's when we're really opening up to the God who is revealed in Jesus Christ.
0: Yeah, and I mean, if you think about how the rule of St. Benedict even starts, you know, listen, my son. You know, that listening is a huge part of this, just having your ears open to what God is doing and where he's moving. And, you know, this is the time of year where you can get outside and see, you know, his creation and get maybe a better sense of what kind of God he is because of the kind of world that he made. So, good stuff,
7: yeah,
0: Father Boniface Hicks. Have a great day. We've got your book, Personal Prayer, A Guide to Receiving the Father's Love, linked at sunrisemorningshow.com, and we'll talk to you soon.
7: Sounds great. God bless you.
0: All right, 16 past. We're back right after this.
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0: 18 minutes past the hour. Here's Anna with headlines.
1: Iran's top diplomat says the end of the war included the end of Israel's occupation of Lebanon, though the United States has not said whether this was part of their final agreement. The presidents of the bishops' conferences from each of the group of seven countries have issued a joint statement as the G7 summit has gotten underway in France. And Pope Leo yesterday released his message for the sixth World Day of Grandparents and the Elderly.
0: News at the top and bottom of each hour every weekday morning here on the Sunrise Morning Show. Anna Mitchell had a mildly amusing moment yesterday afternoon. So every Monday afternoon at 4:30 Eastern, I and my colleague Rocky, she and I work on, you know, the Coming Home Network stuff together. But we lead a rosary on Monday afternoons.
1: Oh, yeah, I've joined you for that.
0: Yeah, you've joined us for that. So if you ever want to, you know, pray the rosary with a former Hindu and a former Nazarene, you know, that's the ticket. But we had
1: With some nice artwork put up on the screen.
0: Yes. But, you know, there are a few people there who are in Protestant ministry currently. Sometimes they have questions. And one person who is still in Protestant ministry asked yesterday, can I ask a question? How do you guys memorize all the mysteries of the rosary? How do you keep them all straight? And I had to reveal the brutal secret that I have a piece of paper with them on them in front of me when I lead the rosary.
1: Yep. Well, you don't want to it's not even so much that you don't have them memorized. It's like when you're on the spot.
0: When you are praying in public,
1: you are almost guaranteed to forget one of them.
0: To forget one of them.
1: I don't think you need to be ashamed.
0: Even if you have them memorized. Yeah. I forget how to count to 10 when I'm leading a public rosary. But Mary understands. It's 21 past.
14: Jesus commanded his disciples to go forth and preach the gospel to all nations. This they did in word and in deed. More recently, the Second Vatican Council reaffirmed every Catholic's role in this great commission. In answer to this call, St. Paul Street Evangelization has developed a unique, non-confrontational approach to this mandate, loosely modeled after the modern pro-life movement. We aren't like many other evangelists that are pushy and in your face. We don't stand and yell on street corners or force anyone to listen to us if they don't want to. Instead, St. Paul Street Evangelization is committed to presenting a positive, passionately Catholic, and non-confrontational presence to a world hungry for the truth. For more information on how you can help, go to www.streetevangelization.com. 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
15: Here's your Tuesday morning Sword Point weather forecast. For today, we'll see a slight chance of showers and thunderstorms through the morning hours, otherwise mostly sunny. Highs lower to middle 80s. West winds at 5 to 10 miles per hour, switching to the north. Partly cloudy for tonight, lows upper 60s, and south winds gusting as high as 20. Then there is a slight chance of showers and thunderstorms again for your Wednesday afternoon, otherwise sunny, highs upper 90s, south winds 10 to 15 miles per hour. Chance of showers and thunderstorms overnight, lows mid-60s. That's your Sword Point weather forecast from the Sword, KSWZLP and KSWZLP.com. I'm NOWCAST meteorologist Corey Hogarth.
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17: Good morning, Matt. Go Bucks.
0: All right, so we're going to talk about human freedom. And this is a core tenet of what we believe as Christians, as Catholics. I actually believed in human freedom and the need of cooperating with grace as an evangelical, because that's the that's the quadrant of evangelicalism I come from. There are Protestant Christians of the Calvinist variety who don't believe in human freedom because they feel like if we cooperate with grace, then we're stealing glory from God. So why is it important for us to understand what human freedom is and how it works?
17: I think that there's a backdrop to this, a little short story with it, where a gentleman was really frustrated and he came to me to ask, all right, how do I understand my human freedom? In what context do I place this gift that I received? He said, sometimes I feel so inadequate and unsure of what to do or the right thing to do. And I said, look, when you look at freedom and the gift that you have, it has to have a context of who and how you were made. And then in how you were made, how you were resuscitated in your own creation. And he looked at me somewhat bewildered and said, look, what did Christ do on the cross? He came to destroy that which impedes your freedom, all right, and that sin. And so when you place it in that context, then you have a clear understanding of what your call or what your daily living should look like. And that began to help him unravel this calamity that he faced in his life. So when you look at freedom as a gift, it's given you the opportunity to be aware of your surroundings on a practical level, be aware of those who are with you. How do you treat human beings on a practical level? But then when you associate that with Christ, and you begin to associate it with what he did, his life, the human element of who Christ is in relation to the divine, then you start seeing more of a context of why you have this freedom and why it's a healthy way to live if placed in the context of the cross. So then from there, you understand the gift of grace, you understand why Christ died, and then you understand why the church exists. So all that becomes to unravel in a holy way. So all these elements begin to hopefully make sense as to why you have this gift of freedom and why it's healthy to place it before Christ crucified.
0: Well, and it also makes more sense of the cross itself. Those who, don't believe in human freedom in the same way, those of the mm-hmm. Calvinist camp in that world tend to believe in an atonement theory known as penal substitutionary atonement, in which God basically just takes out all his wrath and rage mm-hmm. on Jesus, the Son, at the cross, when the actual way that we understand this as Catholics is that Christ, in a full and uninhibited self-gift, empties himself on the cross for us. The emphasis is more on Christ's free cooperation with the Father, his perfect union with the Father, than it is with God's anger at the second person of the Trinity. It actually causes you Trinitarian problems. The cross really is the perfect example of what true freedom looks like.
17: Absolutely. It's a manifestation of love. And so when you look at the intimate relationship between what Christ did, how he lived, and how he died, there's the love embedded into that. There's a freedom that ensues because of his death, because not only does he address sin, he destroys it by dying. And so in this emptying of himself, where he completely submits himself, all right, to the perils of the world, to die for literally our salvation, our resuscitation, what he does is he establishes a path to freedom. And that's the beauty of having this opportunity to have free will, make a free decision, not be chained by the perils of life. And so when you look at what he did and the opportunity that he gave us, our freedom is actually restored. So our ability to really live in a way in the life that gives us this, I would say, this breath of fresh air, be able to breathe and resuscitate and be able to understand the battle between good and evil, then we've been set free. And this is what St. Paul reminds us as well, that his death sets us free. His truth, his light strengthens

0: little bit more bogged down. If we have any tendency towards scrupulosity, when you have like five possible good things that you could be doing right now, and you can't choose between them because you're like, well, which one is the best good thing? You know, and to realize that there is sort of like a, I don't know, there's a beauty in the freedom that God gives us to where he doesn't script our lives completely. He allows us to freely choose, you know, which among multiple goods is the one that might be the one that we ought to be doing right now. And that's a tremendous responsibility, but it's also a beautiful thing. It's kind of a, if you're a parent, you understand this because this is what you want your kid to be like, right? Not just to have freedom to choose good rather than bad decisions, but to be able to kind of flourish and grow and discern between goods.
1: Oh, I agree. And that the key word is discernment. Now you have power and authority, strength to be able to tell the differences between good and evil, but more so to act on the good. And that would be the greatest aspect of this freedom that we receive from Christ through the cross.
0: Yeah, good stuff. All right, Marlon De La Torre, we've got you linked in the show notes at sunrisemorningshow.com, where people can find Knowing is Doing and your work in the Diocese of Columbus. Thank you as always, and have a great day.
1: Appreciate you, Matt. Go Bucks.
0: All right, and if you head to sunrisemorningshow.com, by the way, perhaps you are looking for some good cold brew options. Maybe you like some good iced tea. They got some teas there at the Mystic Monks that you can check out through the link at sunrisemorningshow.com. Half past the hour, here's Anna with news.
2: Good morning. Iran's top diplomat is saying that the end of the war with the U.S. included the end of Israel's occupation of Lebanon. Iranian state television aired the comments by the foreign minister to diplomats, saying that Israel's continued occupation of southern Lebanon would violate the memorandum of understanding reached between the United States and Iran. The United States, though, has not said whether Lebanon was part of the final agreement. Leaders at the Group of Seven summit of major industrialized nations face a packed agenda today. Some world leaders are attempting to get Ukraine moved up the agenda at this week's summit. John Lester reports.
3: U.S. allies at the G7 summit here in France are working to push the war in Ukraine back up the agenda of U.S. President Donald Trump. Ukraine President Volodymyr Zelensky is here in Évian-les-Bains, invited by French leader Emmanuel Macron. He's the summit host. The French president and other allies in Europe that are now the biggest providers of military and financial support to Ukraine desperately want a workable and lasting end to the Russian full-scale invasion, now in its fifth year. For that, they want Trump to help push Russia's president, Vladimir Putin, to the negotiating table. That's one of the main messages that Zelensky is expected to make here. Trump's focus, for now, is on the Middle East and the initial deal his administration has struck with Iran to end the war that he launched with Israel. There'll be more discussion of that at the summit with regional leaders from Egypt, Qatar, and the United Arab Emirates also joining the G7 leaders' discussions.
2: Meanwhile, the presidents of the bishops' conferences from each of the Group of Seven countries have issued a joint statement as the G7 summit gets underway in France. They say, quote, amid armed conflict, geopolitical fragmentation, the crisis of multilateralism, growing inequalities, climate disruption, and accelerating technological change, we affirm that the dignity of the human person must remain the foundation of political and economic governance. They say the G7 bears a particular responsibility for the global common good. The decisions taken by member states have direct consequences for peoples, for international stability, and for the future of younger generations, end quote. The Vatican has released the Pope's message for the next World Day of Grandparents and the Elderly under the theme, I Will Never Forget You. From Vatican Radio, Francesca Merlo reports.
4: Reflecting on the words of the prophet Isaiah, the Pope recalls God's promise never to abandon his people. He points to the image of the Lord engraving his children on the palms of his hands and loving them with a tenderness even greater than that of a mother for her child. Pope Leo notes that these words are especially meaningful for many older people.

0: people who experience loneliness, illness, or the painful feeling of being forgotten. He acknowledges that some elderly people can feel reduced to a bed number or defined only by their health condition. And he says the annual celebration is an opportunity for the church to reaffirm its closeness to them. The Pope stresses that at every stage of life, people remain beloved sons and daughters of God. He says old age does not diminish a person's dignity or place within the church, but can instead become a time of renewed faith and deeper awareness of God's love. Addressing younger generations, Pope Leo encourages them to revive the tradition of visiting grandparents, elderly relatives, and older people who may have no one to visit them. He invites young people to bring them the Pope's affection through simple gestures of presence and companionship. The Holy Father also underlines that it is never too late to turn to God. Observing that many people today reach old age without having had a genuine experience of faith, he insists that the Lord continues to draw close to every person and that anyone can begin a new journey of faith even later in life. Against the backdrop of war and social unrest, Pope Leo asks older people to join him in praying for peace and for future generations. Concluding his message, he thanks elderly people throughout the world for their prayers, especially those offered through the rosary, and he entrusts them to the Lord, who he says never forgets his children. I'm Francesca Merlo.
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2: Show. 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
3: Hello, this is Father Jim Netto with the Diocese of Portland, Maine. In Krakow, Poland, on the 2nd of June, 1938, the Lord Jesus himself directed a young Polish Sister of Mercy on a three-day retreat. Sister Faustina painstakingly recorded Christ's instructions in her diary, that is, a mystical manual on prayer and divine mercy. These instructions became Faustina's weapon in fighting the good fight. Jesus began, "My daughter, I want to teach you about spiritual warfare." Secret number 6, bear with yourself with great patience. This secret reminds us that patience is a secret weapon which helps us keep our peace of soul, even in the great storms of life. Bearing with oneself is part of humility and trust. The devil tempts us to impatience, to turn against ourselves so we become angry. See yourself from God's view. He is infinitely patient, for the virtue of patience is obvious to everyone. From this one virtue, fruitfulness and generosity flow, spreading like overflowing streams through many paths of glory. It is the patient that both commends us to God and keeps us with God. It is patience that firmly fortifies the foundation of our faith. This virtue lifts our hope to new heights and it makes us persevere as children of God as we imitate our Father's patience. In short, patience is a virtue that allows us to perfect every other virtue. It fortifies our faith, elevates our hope, and helps us persevere in love.

0: back with us now on the Sunrise Morning Show are Father Gregory Pine and Rebecca Dougherty, who are co-hosting the latest Catholic Classics podcast on the Ascension Press app on the practice of the presence of God by Brother Lawrence of the Resurrection. Good morning, Father. Good morning, Rebecca.
1: Good morning.
0: So, Rebecca, can you start us off and talk about how the book itself is broken down? Like, what are the parts of this book?
1: Sure. The book is divided into four parts. The first part details four conversations between Brother Lawrence of the Resurrection, Joseph de Beaufort. The second part is a series of, I'm going to say, 16 letters, where Brother Lawrence of the Resurrection writes to a variety of people, so men, women, lay, religious. I think there's a priest in there. Part three, then, is entitled The Spiritual Maxims. So he talks, he really kind of hones in on how to practice the presence of God. And then part four talks about the life of Brother Lawrence. And so, yeah, Brother Lawrence's practice of the presence of God, this beautiful, very simple devotion, comes to us through four parts.
0: Well, Father, can you tell us how you go through the book in the podcast? This is a thing with the Catholic Classics podcast. You actually have like a reading plan laid out for folks who intend to go through a book with you.
2: We do indeed. Because I think there are a lot of people here on the surface of the earth, and it's not clear like whether we want to read spiritual classics or whether we want to read spiritual classics.
0: Amen.
2: It's like people who want to quit smoking. It's not clear if they want to quit smoking. They might, in fact, want to quit smoking. I think it's great to be honest about where you are and then go from where you are. So the recognition with the Ascension kind of reading plan is, hey, we all need some help. We all need some encouragement. Sometimes we even need like an outboard motivation motor. So the reading plan is there just to kind of divide it up into bite-sized pieces. And then each episode of the podcast, there's like a little introduction, and then we read the reading, which is assigned for the day, and then we give a little commentary, the point of which isn't to be like, well, if you look at this version of the manuscript versus that version of the manuscript, you'll notice that in the ancient Lorraine-type friendship, no, it's just like it's a way by which to unpack the spiritual content just to help you sit with the reading or meditate on the reading. So we go through just the order that Becca said, often enough breaking up some of these things. So like the letters, we'll do like 2, 3, 4 letters sometimes at a go because they're pretty short, some of them shorter than a page. But maybe like 5 to 7 minutes of reading each time and then another like 10 to 12 minutes of commentary. Not because we think that we're more important than he is important, but because deep things often require a deep dive.
0: Yeah, so it's kind of like having the audio book built into a conversation or a book club about it. And I'm wondering how you two, did you prepare what you were going to say, or did you just kind of react to what Brother Lawrence was teaching in these letters and conversations and maxims? How did you handle that?
2: So the audiobook preparation, we listened to 168 Agatha Christie novels narrated by Hugh Frazier just to work on our
0: your diction,
2: our British pronunciation.
0: Yeah, yeah,
2: exactly. Great. So that was a huge feature. And then Becca can talk about the other more proximate preparation that we made.
1: I was going to say it started in 2006 when we hiked and camped around the United States, and the conversation's been going on since then.
0: Wow.
1: Exactly. Father Gregory was very generous and kind. He's, as you know, has done this a number of times and is very good at this. So we each read the book beforehand. I took notes, and then we chatted a little bit before just to kind of organize ourselves. And then once we sat down to record, Father Gregory kind of like threw up the ball. I hit it. He then, you know,
0: yeah,
1: threw it around the field. So, so I think, so I'll just speak for myself beforehand. So it was beautiful. For 12 years, I taught in Catholic high schools, and, as part of the school program, we would have mass, or like the kids would go to confession. That meant I also got to go to mass. I also got to go to confession, and I would be sitting there thinking like, wow, I'm getting paid to go to mass right now. This is amazing.
0: Yeah.
1: And so similarly with reading this book, it was like, wow, I have this project entrusted to me, which is beautiful for my own spiritual life. So I read and, you know, kind of prayed with it, took some notes. And then once we got together, yeah, we kind of just went back and forth and let the Spirit lead.
0: Well, why don't you tell me, both of you, we'll start with you, Father, what you personally gleaned from not just the book, but from your conversations about it with your sibling.
2: So I'd say, like, the biggest thing that I gleaned is that the big threat in Christian life isn't so much sin and vice. Don't get me wrong, sin and vice are bad, to be avoided for sure. I think the big threat is, like, oblivion or forgetfulness. Mm-hmm. Because I think the basic conviction is that you can take whatever happens in stride, provided that you take it in conversation with the Lord. So I think a lot of us are kind of focused on rooting out vice, when I think we should be more focused on kind of crowding out vice, which is to say, hosting that conversation with the Lord and becoming engrossed in that conversation with the Lord, such that sin and vice, when they do crop up, they kind of crop up at the edge of one's garden, so they're easier to identify and then root out. Yes, that'd be my big takeaway.
0: Rebecca, what about you?
1: So for me, it was Father Gregory talked about the virtue of hope, and hope, the virtue of hope plays a large part in this book. I think so many people, myself included, can get very down and almost despairing about the state of the world, the to-do list, and Brother Lawrence offers us like a hopeful encouragement. You, no matter who you are, where you are, what you're doing, you know, God actually loves you and he's actually talking to you. And so one of my takeaways being in conversation with Father Gregory was Father Gregory's very good about, yeah, just bringing it back to the simple things. We don't have to get very complicated. God is here and now for each of us, which is really beautiful.
0: Yeah, really beautiful. We've been talking to Father Gregory Pine and Rebecca Dougherty, and you can find the Catholic Classics podcast linked at sunrisemorningshow.com. Thank you both. Look forward to another conversation.
2: Cheers.
1: Thank you.
2: My joy.
0: It's 16 till now on the Sunrise Morning Show. Coming up next, Father Wade Menezes will join us. Little note, Father's Day is coming up this weekend, and Father Wade has a daily men's devotional of scripture and saint quotes that might make a nice little gift for Father's Day. So stay tuned to hear more about it. It's coming up next. It's almost quarter till.
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0: Iran's top diplomat says that the end of the war with the U.S. included the end of Israel's occupation of Lebanon, though the U.S. has not stated whether Lebanon was part of the final agreement. The president of the bishops' conferences from each of the group of seven countries have issued a joint statement as the G7 summit is underway now in France, and the Vatican has released Pope Leo's message for the sixth World Day of Grandparents and the Elderly. Next newscast coming up in about 14-ish minutes from now as the Sunrise Morning Show continues here on the EWTN Global Catholic Radio Network. Very happy to welcome back to the Sunrise Morning Show Father Wade Menezes. He's a Father of Mercy and host of Open Line Tuesday on EWTN Radio. He's author of several books, including pertinent to this discussion, Stand Firm, Be Strong, a men's Catholic daily devotional of Scripture and Saints. Father, welcome back to the show.
10: Thank you, Anna. It's great to be with you all again. And hello to you too, Matt.
0: It is so great to have you. So great to finally meet you in person over the weekend for Sacred Heart Radio's 25th anniversary celebrations. So grateful you could come, Father. I hope you enjoyed Cincinnati.
10: Oh, I did. In fact, I was just telling Paul now when he connected me to you all that I just enjoyed myself as much as I think you guys enjoyed me.
0: Yeah, it was awesome. It was such an awesome
10: weekend. It was a fun crowd. It was a really fun crowd.
0: It really was. And, with Father's Day coming up, I thought it would be good to offer our listeners at least one suggestion for people to get for Dad this upcoming weekend. And I think that your devotional, Stand Firm, Be Strong, would be a great opportunity for folks to, encourage their dads in the faith. Can you give us a sense of how you set up these daily devotions?
10: Sure. So it's a 200-day daily devotional of Scripture and Saints. And 200 days is just over a six-month period. So I call it my six-month spiritual manual for men.
0: Nice.
10: I wrote it specifically for men, as you said in the title when you introduced me, Anna, Stand Firm, Be Strong. That's a passage from Scripture from the New Testament, 1 Corinthians 16:13. Stand Firm, Be Strong, a men's Catholic daily devotional, Scripture and Saints. And each of the 200 days has a theme at the top, like accountability, commitment, the reality of the devil, the importance of at least weekly Eucharist, the importance of at least weekly confession, the importance of striving to stay out of debt, watch your friends, watch your mouth, right? So a whole collection of both secular and spiritual topics, or I could say also temporal and spiritual topics, to help form the whole man, right? And every day has that theme at the top of the page, all 200 days. And then three things follow the theme of the day, Anna, in this order. The Scripture quote on that theme, the saint quote on that theme, and then Father Wade's short meditation on that theme of the day. The Scripture quote and the saint quote are together shadow boxed in a gray box, and then underneath that box is my meditation for that day on that same theme. So it's a very appealing book. It's easy to read. This is meant to be a 5 to 7 minute spiritual exercise for the guys over the course of 200 days, just over 6 months. And get this, I did not calendarize it.
0: Nice.
10: On purpose. I did not go from January 1 to June 30th, for example. I simply went day 1, day 2, day 3, day 4, all the way to day 200. Why? Because of the reality that things come up in a guy's life, right? He might have to set the book aside for 4 or 5 days, maybe because, sadly, of a family tragedy or because he's interviewing for jobs and he has to fly out of state or do this or that, or something urgent has come up in his life. He sets it aside for those 4 or 5 days. Let's say his last day of reading was day 112. When he comes back 4 or 5, 6 days later, he just picks up at day 113. Mm-hmm. So it's meant to be a really easy read with a commitment of 5 to 7 minutes each day.
0: Yeah, not much of a commitment at all, and yet a lot to chew on in those meditations. I mean, even just the scripture verse or even just the saint quote would be enough, but then having the reflection from you as well. Can you talk about the importance of strength and fortitude in the life of a faithful man?
10: Yeah, you know, we live in a culture today where masculinity greatly lacks in its authentic sense. You know, it's very interesting, Anna, that the word in Latin for man, precisely as male, the Latin word for man as male, as opposed to mankind, meaning men and women together, mankind in Latin would be homines. But in Latin, the word for man, precisely as a male, is vir.
0: V-I-R.
10: It's the same Latin word root that we get the word virtue from in the English, or virtus, which means and implies strength, power, and ability. So what's the lesson here? The lesson here is that precisely to be a man, precisely what authentic masculinity means, is to be virtuous, is to strive to be virtuous. And the ancients got this, and Christ personified it. And this is the goal of the man today. You know, we're talking about dads especially because this coming Sunday is Father's Day here in the United States. This coming Sunday, June 21st. But I wrote the book for all males, singles, marrieds, widowers, consecrated religious men, priests and brothers, whether active or contemplative in their apostolate with their religious community, diocesan priests. I even mentioned bishops and archbishops in my introduction. I wrote this book for men of all states in life, and I want to highlight it for the men during this talk with you now who are married specifically, because the married man, per se, is called to be the Christ figure of the home. He's called to be the priest figure of the home. For example, to make sure and watch and guard the threshold of his home to make sure that no evil enters into it. Because Christ, again, personified what it means to be virtuous precisely as a male. And his priesthood conveys this too. And this is a message I want to give to all men, but especially this time of year of June, the month of the Sacred Heart, which shows us mercy, love, and compassion, as I highlighted at the Solemnity Mass this past Friday for the Great Solemnity of the Sacred Heart. I want it also to be something that's personified for men who are married men, husbands and fathers, who are called to be the Christ figure, the priest figure of the home.
0: You know, it would be, it seems like it might be easier to just sort of coast through life without any challenges, and that's how I can stand firm in the faith. But why are struggles and trials so helpful in this regard for any man looking to be faithful?
10: Well, they strengthen us in that virtue. They strengthen us in those virtues of courage and fortitude to stand stronger for whatever might come down the road, right? We know that our lives are not exempt from trial. Christ himself suffered even to the point of death when he laid down his life for all of us. And Jesus himself says in the Gospels, no greater love than this than to lay down one's life for one's friends. That's the greatest love one can have for one in this life while still living on earth. The greatest love we can have for another, even after this earthly life, is to want to see the other in heaven. And these are the themes and the realities that we're called to embrace the cross just as Christ did.
0: And these are just a few of the themes that you can glean from Father Wade Meneses' book, Stand Firm, Be Strong, a men's Catholic daily devotional of Scripture and Saints.
10: And available from EWTNRC.com. That's religious catalog, EWTNRC.com. And get this, there's a T-shirt, a 12-in-1 pocket knife, and a travel mug that can go with the book if you wish.
0: Yes, and my husband got some for an early Father's Day gift at our
10: banquet.
0: Right. We've been talking to Father Wade Meneses, and Father, really appreciate you taking the time to be with us today. Thank you.
10: Thank you, Annie. God bless you.
0: You too, Father. Thanks. All right, we got another hour of the Sunrise Morning Show coming up for most of our affiliates.
11: Arise, it's a new day. 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
0: We got a full hour of the Sunrise Morning Show coming up after a quick break.
12: Remember, O most gracious Virgin Mary, that never was it known that anyone who fled to thy protection, implored thy help, or sought thy intercession was left unaided. Inspired by this confidence, we fly unto thee, O Virgin of Virgins, our Mother. To thee do we come, before thee we stand, sinful and sorrowful. O Mother of the Word Incarnate, despise not our petitions, but in thy mercy hear and answer us. Amen.
13: The angel of the Lord declared unto Mary,
14: and she conceived of the Holy Spirit.
13: Hail Mary, full of grace, the Lord is with thee. Blessed art thou among women, and blessed is the fruit of thy womb, Jesus.
15: Holy Mary, Mother of God, pray for us sinners now and at the hour of our death. Amen.
13: Behold the handmaid of the Lord.
14: Be it done unto me according to thy word.
13: Hail Mary, full of grace, the Lord is with thee. Blessed art thou among women, and blessed is the fruit of thy womb, Jesus.
15: Holy Mary, Mother of God, pray for us sinners now and at the hour of our death. Amen.
13: And the Word was made flesh,
15: and dwelt among us.
13: Hail Mary, full of grace, the Lord is with thee. Blessed art thou among women, and blessed is the fruit of thy womb, Jesus.
15: Holy Mary, Mother of God, pray for us sinners now and at the hour of our death. Amen.
13: Pray for us, O most holy Mother of God,
15: that we may be made worthy of the promises of Christ.
13: Let us pray.
16: Pour forth, we beseech thee, O Lord,
15: grace into our hearts, that we, to whom the incarnation of Christ thy Son was made known by the message of an angel, made by his passion and cross, be brought to the glory of his resurrection, through the same Christ our Lord.
13: In the name of the Father, and of the Son, and of the Holy Spirit. Amen.
17: Here's your Tuesday morning Sword Point weather forecast. For today, we'll see a slight chance of showers and thunderstorms through the morning hours, otherwise mostly sunny. Highs lower to middle 80s. West winds at 5 to 10 miles per hour, switching to the north. Partly cloudy for tonight, lows upper 60s, and south winds gusting as high as 20. Then there is a slight chance of showers and thunderstorms again for your Wednesday afternoon, otherwise sunny, highs upper 90s, south winds 10 to 15 miles per hour. Chance of showers and thunderstorms overnight, lows mid-60s. That's your Sword Point weather forecast from the Sword, KSWZLP and KSWZLP.com. I'm NOWCAST meteorologist Corey Hogarth.
18: Slicing a swath from the heart and soul of Kansas, Manhattan, Paxico, Blaine, Wamego, we're the Sword. Yeah.

0: is Tuesday, the 16th of June. Let's begin together in prayer in the name of the Father and the Son and the Holy Spirit. A portion of Psalm 51, which we'll hear at Mass today. Have mercy on me, O God, in your goodness and the greatness of your compassion, wipe out my offense. Thoroughly wash me from my guilt and of my sin, cleanse me. For I acknowledge my offense and my sin is before me always. Against you only have I sinned and done what is evil in your sight. Turn away your face from my sins and blot out all my guilt. Free me from blood guilt, O God, my saving God. Then my tongue shall revel in your justice. Be merciful, O Lord, for we have sinned. Glory be to the Father, and to the Son, and to the Holy Spirit, as it was in the beginning, is now, and ever shall be, world without end. Amen. It is a better way to start a Tuesday. The Sunrise Morning Show here on the EWTN Global Catholic Radio Network. Some of y'all been with us for a little while already. Some of you just joining. Either way, glad to have you along. I'm Matt Swaim. Anna Mitchell has news. Paul Lockman at the controls. We'll catch up with Dominican Father Ignatius Schweitzer to talk about a new project of his. Danny Flynn will join us from the Institute for Catholic Liberal Education to talk about cell phones in classrooms. There's actually been a lot of stories lately about people kind of pushing back against cell phones and their use among teenagers and middle schoolers and the like. Steve Ray will discuss stones and cornerstones in the Bible with us. Also, Chris McGregor to reflect on a selection from the Office of Readings. So lots to get to here over the next 58 minutes. It's 58 minutes left. I've got to watch my clock, do my math. Right now, it is 2 minutes past. Here's Anna Mitchell with news, a service of Central Fabricators and centralfabricators.com.
1: Good morning. Iran's top diplomat says that the end of the Iran war includes the end of Israel's occupation of Lebanon. Iranian state television aired the comments by the foreign minister speaking to diplomats and said that Israel's continued occupation of southern Lebanon would violate the memorandum of understanding reached between the United States and Iran. The United States, for its part, has not said whether Lebanon was part of the final agreement. It remains unclear what is in the agreement. It has yet to be released publicly in full. Meanwhile, leaders at the Group of Seven summit of major industrialized nations face a packed agenda today. The agenda includes ending the war in Ukraine and addressing the Middle East crisis. Ukrainian President Volodymyr Zelensky will be in attendance at the invitation of the host, France. The presidents of the bishops' conferences from each of the Group of Seven countries have issued a joint statement as the G7 summit is underway in France. They say, quote, amid armed conflict, geopolitical fragmentation, the crisis of multilateralism, growing inequalities, climate disruption, and accelerating technological change, we affirm that the dignity of the human person must remain the foundation of political and economic governance. The G7 bears a particular responsibility for the global common good, they say. The decisions taken by member states have direct consequences for peoples, for international stability, and for the future of younger generations, end quote. Federal Reserve policymakers will be holding their first session on interest rates under a new chairman. Ben Thomas reports.
2: The Federal Reserve is charged with pursuing maximum employment and price stability in its mission to promote a healthy U.S. economy.
3: When we pursue those aims with wisdom and clarity, independence and resolve, inflation can be lower, growth stronger, real take-home pay higher, and America can be more prosperous.
2: New Fed Chair Kevin Warsh embraced that twin mandate at his swearing in.
3: I believe, Mr. President, these years can bring unmatched prosperity that will raise living standards for Americans from all walks of life.
2: But that the ceremony took place at the White House raised more questions about the central bank's independence as it begins its first policy meeting with Warsh's chair.
4: I want him to be independent and just do a great job.
2: Ben Thomas, Washington.
1: Pope Leo yesterday met with representatives of the United Jewish Appeal Federation of New York and thanked them for their work to help vulnerable people. From Vatican Radio, Deborah Castellano-Luboff reports.
4: Recognizing the inherent dignity of all men and women, Nostra Aetate took a firm stand against anti-Semitism and declared that the Church rejects all forms of discrimination or harassment because of race, color, condition of life, or religion.
5: The organization's humanitarian efforts, Pope Leo said, reflect a clear recognition of human dignity and fraternity, resonating with the Church's own commitment to integral human development and the call to love our neighbor. He recalled that this shared commitment carries special meaning in light of the common history of Christians and Jews and their spiritual ancestry in Abraham, Isaac, Jacob, and Joseph. The Holy Father pointed to the 1965 landmark document of the Second Vatican Council, the Declaration Nostra Aetate, on the relation of the Church to non-Christian religions. The Pope said it opened up a new horizon of encounter, respect, and spiritual hospitality, and affirmed, among other things, the truth that we belong to one human family. He recalled how it condemned anti-Semitism and discrimination.
4: In a world still wounded by division and conflict, it called us to move beyond past misunderstandings toward collaboration for the common good.
5: Pope Leo went on to describe service to the poor, marginalized, and powerless as a means of encountering the sacred, noting that, through them, the divine voice continues to speak to us.
4: May your mission strengthen dialogue, deepen mutual understanding, and contribute to the peace so greatly needed in our world.
5: I'm Deborah Castellano-Luboff.
1: And a 900-pound time capsule marking the 250th anniversary of American independence has been sealed shut and shipped to Philadelphia, where it will be buried next month. The 2016 law creating the nonpartisan America 250 Commission mandated the creation of a time capsule to be buried on July 4th, 2026, and opened 250 years later. The time capsule was built at the National Institute of Standards and Technology with careful attention paid to ensuring it will be watertight and airtight. It includes submissions from the three branches of the federal government, all 50 states, the five U.S. territories, and the District of Columbia. The commission publicly released the list of contents on Monday, which I personally think is just a spoiler alert.
0: I mean, isn't that part of the time capsule thing? Like, maybe you shouldn't know what goes in the time capsule?
1: Well, exactly.
0: Until you just sort of open it up?
1: I mean, it's like, in this world of internet searches, it's going to be way too easy for people to
0: The only surprise will be like how well it aged.
1: Yeah, I guess that's
0: my question
1: true.
0: Is, did the founding fathers 250 years ago bury anything to be opened 250 years later?
1: I think Nicolas Cage
0: may
1: have found it.
0: But we have
1: just a guess.
0: We got to be careful. Because he's a Mason in that movie. Or no, he's not. He's going after the Masons. Maybe he's on our side.
1: Maybe. Today is Tuesday, June the 16th. My son Tommy's 9th birthday. Happy birthday, Tommy. It's 9 past. Dominican Father Ignatius Schweitzer with us now on the Sunrise Morning Show. He is co-author of the book from Sophia Institute Press, How to Be His, a 33-day dedication to our Eucharistic Jesus. Father, welcome back to the show.
6: Thank you. Good to be back. How are you?
1: I am doing fine, thank you. It's really good to have you. Now, Father, aren't we, by nature of our baptism, his? I mean, what is my role in belonging to Jesus that you would have a book dedicated to teaching me how to belong to him?
6: Oh, that's a good question, yeah. You know, exactly. Yeah, baptism begins that relationship with the Lord where we belong to him. But we all know that can be deepened as well. We all yearn for that in our hearts, how to have, you know, every moment of our lives be filled with his love, filled with charity, pouring out his light and his life, his love for others. And so, yeah, so something to to bring people deeper into being his and into that relationship through our Eucharistic Lord, source and summit of our Catholic faith.
1: Well, you kind of anticipated my next question. So why the Eucharistic Jesus? Couldn't I just dedicate my life to Jesus in my heart?
6: Yeah, so this is one means. This is a primary means that the Lord has established for us in drawing closer to him in intimacy and receiving his grace and his life into our hearts. And there's so much spiritual richness contained in the Eucharist. And so this book attempts to open that up for our readers to enter more deeply into all that the Lord has for us in the Eucharist.
1: So tell us about these 33 days of dedication.
6: Yeah, so we have 11 days where we go through church teaching, and we're opening up a lot of the fruits of spiritual communion, and then how to draw forth from the fruits of the spirit, from the fruits of the Eucharist. The next 11 days, we go through teachings of the saints on the Eucharist, and we have some newer saints involved included in those next 11 days: Saint John Paul II, Charles de Foucault, Manuel Gonzalez Garcia, Pier Giorgio Frassati, Peter Julian Amar, John Across, Teresa of Avila, Mother Teresa Calcutta, a few others. And then the last 11 days, we go through some scripture passages, not so much the classic scripture passages on the Eucharist that we might immediately think of, but in a way, the whole Bible is about the Eucharist, right? The Eucharist contains the Lord Jesus himself. It is Jesus and his saving mysteries. And so we open up some scripture to use in your own meditation before our Eucharistic Lord. So it's a 33-day dedication, but it can also simply be used as a meditation book for your times of Eucharistic adoration with 33 different meditations.
1: And how then does that help us to experience the Eucharistic Lord?
6: Right, you know, I like to lean on a little saying that we can't love what we don't know. And with God and the things of the Catholic faith, to know him is to love him. And so coming to know more about the mystery of the Eucharist, we come to love the Lord Jesus more. And we come to see sort of what's there, who's there, what the Eucharist can be in our lives. You know, it's almost like, you know, we have these smartphones now, and the smartphone I have is certainly smarter than I am. It can do things I'm not even aware of. And so, like an owner's manual, a manual for, like, what this thing can do is needed. And something akin to that, but much deeper and much more profound, is true of the Eucharist as well. We need something of, like, a user's manual to open up what's there. And through the life of study, through the Word of God, through knowing more the mysteries contained in the Eucharist, we can better live them out and receive what the Lord has for us in the Eucharist.
1: Well, you make a great point there about living them out, right, Father? I mean, this isn't meant to just stay in the chapel and feel like I'm beaming with love for the Lord. I mean, our love for others has to go forth from the altar, does it not?
6: Exactly. Yeah, so we make a big point of that throughout this book, a chapter on the Eucharist and the poor, how the Eucharist energizes our reaching out to others and whatever that looks like. We're also, you know, thinking in terms of a Eucharistic culture. How do we build a culture of reverence at Mass around the Eucharist? And that reverence then spills over into day-to-day life, the reverence we show one another. An important chapter on Mother Teresa, where we look at the Eucharist as the source of her apostolic zeal and efforts, and also the summit. You know, at the end of the day, she said she would come back to our Eucharistic Lord and bring faces before the Lord. Everyone she encountered through the day, she kind of carried, she lifted up before the Lord at the end of the day. So yeah, we're very much attuned to experiencing the love of our Eucharistic Lord and then going forth from the chapel and setting the world ablaze with his Eucharistic fire.
1: So, Father, can you maybe pick out, you already mentioned Mother Teresa, but maybe you could pick out one of the lesser-known saints that you highlight in this book and how they are an example to us in being his, in belonging to our Eucharistic Lord.
6: All right. So one person we looked at was John Towler. So he's a Dominican from the 14th century. And he has this, he builds on St. Augustine and St. Bernard with this idea that we consume the Lord in the Eucharist, but that he also consumes us. And so St. Augustine has that famous line, you know, normal food, we turn into ourselves. The food is turned into us as our body consumes it. But the Eucharist, it's the other way around. We become what we receive. We become what we eat. We become the Lord Jesus, transformed in him, you know, deeper share in his life. And so John Towler has this, you know, he opens this up even more. That the Lord consumes us in the Eucharist as well. In day-to-day life, you know, all the trials we face, it can be hard to know how what to make of those, how to think of those in terms of God's plan, and to see it as part of God's, you know, consuming us in a way, you know, tearing away what's selfish in us so that we can be more inflamed with his love, working upon us in day-to-day life through the grace of the Eucharist to become more and more like him and to be his totally.
1: The book is called How to Be His, a 33-day dedication to our Eucharistic Jesus. It's from Sophia Institute Press, and we've been talking to one of the authors, Father Ignatius Schweitzer. Father, thank you so much.
6: Sure, sure. Hey, can I mention this contemplative symposium very briefly?
1: Oh, yes, please do. I'm so sorry I forgot to mention it.
6: Okay, yeah. No, that's fine. That's fine. So July 24th to the 26th this summer, Immaculate Conception Seminary on Long Island. So it's an old seminary turned into a retreat house, 170 guest rooms. We're having our third annual contemplative symposium put on by St. Joseph's Seminary in collaboration with Avila Institute. And this year, so we did Elizabeth of the Trinity the first year, Therese last summer, we had 200 people last summer. And this year it's going to be, drumroll, Francis and Dominic, A Mysticism of the Word in the World.
1: Whoa.
6: So how is it that we open up the riches we also have in the Bible and lean on the scriptures for a deeper life of contemplative prayer? And how do we read the scriptures like the great medieval monks and saints and friars did, like Dominic, Francis, Bonaventure, Thomas Aquinas, Blessed Henry Suso, Catherine of Siena? How do we read the scriptures like they did to draw forth all that's there for us?
1: Awesome. Thank you so much, Father Ignatius. Dominican House of Prayer.com is where you can get more information. 18 past, we're back with headlines right after this.
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0: 20 past, here's Anna with headlines.
1: Iran's top diplomat says the end of the war includes the end of Israel's occupation of Lebanon. The U.S. has not said whether that's part of the final agreement. The presidents of the bishops' conferences from the group of seven countries have issued a joint statement as their summit gets underway. And the Vatican has released the Pope's message for the next World Day of Grandparents and the Elderly.
0: And of course, that was an event and observance instituted by Pope Francis. Mm-hmm. And this is right around
1: Maya Onomastico.
0: Yes, because it is connected with Jesus' own grandparents, Saints Joachim and Anne, the parents of the Blessed Virgin Mary. So while we're thinking about Mother's Day and the rear view and Father's Day ahead, don't forget the grandparents.
11: Our family has spanned the centuries and the globe. 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We developed the scientific method and founded the college system. We defend the dignity of human life and uphold marriage. Guided by the Holy Spirit, we compiled the Bible. We are transformed by sacred scripture and sacred tradition, which have guided us for 2,000 years. We are the Catholic Church, with over 1 billion in our family, sharing in the sacraments and fullness of the Christian faith. Jesus started our church when he said to Peter, the first pope, "You are a rock, and upon this rock I will build my church." So if you've been away from the Catholic Church, we invite you to take another look. Visit CatholicsComeHome.org today. We are Catholic. Welcome home.
12: Here's your Tuesday morning Sword Point weather forecast. For today, we'll see a slight chance of showers and thunderstorms through the morning hours, otherwise mostly sunny. Highs lower to middle 80s. West winds at 5 to 10 miles per hour, switching to the north. Partly cloudy for tonight, lows upper 60s, and south winds gusting as high as 20. Then there is a slight chance of showers and thunderstorms again for your Wednesday afternoon. Otherwise sunny, highs upper 90s, south winds 10 to 15 miles per hour. Chance of showers and thunderstorms overnight, lows mid-60s. That's your Sword Point weather forecast from the Sword, KSWZLP and KSWZLP.com. I'm NOWCAST meteorologist Corey Hogarth.
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0: I'm Matt Swain, joined by Danny Flynn, Vice President for School and Diocesan Relations for the Institute for Catholic Liberal Education. We have a great topic today involving cell phones in schools. Danny, welcome to the show.
14: Thank you. Thanks for having me on.
0: So there are a lot of people who are probably just grumpy about the idea of cell phones in schools, and we have like a general distaste toward the very idea, but we need data. We got to have some data. We can't just be cranky about things. We have to sort of know what the effects are in this regard. What has come out in a recent study that the New York Times reported on about cell phone bans in schools and their effects?
14: Sure. Yeah, the simplest way to kind of address what the article is saying is that just merely the reduction or the removal of cell phones from the classroom does not equate to higher test scores across the board. And in some ways, we shouldn't be surprised by this because, number one, the goal or the purpose of education is not really to have all the students pass a proficiency exam or crush it in that category either. We're made for so much more. But of course, there's a correlation to distractibility and isolation and just kind of like the general draw towards the phone that is always on the minds of young people, certainly in the classroom. They're sitting there trying to absorb, to learn, to really ponder or wonder beautiful things. That should really be the aim or the focus. But if they're constantly sitting there just enamored with, you know, what is my next post? What is, are people liking? Are people, you know, promoting the goods and the things that I'm caring about? It equates more so to a distraction more than anything else. So merely dropping that or creating a cell phone ban is not going to tip the scales to now you have somebody that's learning at a really high rate. It's going to take a much longer time before we see the data improve, across the board.
0: If the purpose of education is to prepare you to be able to do a job better, and that's really the function of it, then, well, we lost this battle in some ways when calculators entered the classroom, because the calculator can do the math better than a kid can do the math. A cell phone can, you know, calculate information better than a kid can calculate information, or at least faster.
14: Mm-hmm.
0: So
14: sure.
0: If this is all that the education is meant to do, then there's really, I mean, the only reason that you could say that, cell phones are outside of the classroom or should be kicked out is because, oh, maybe it's distracting a kid and now they're losing more ground to the robots. But if
14: sure.
0: the purpose of education is much deeper than that and it's the formation of the entire person, then you have better grounds, I think, on which to push back against the idea of things that get in the way of that formation of the whole person.
14: Yeah, 100%. The reality is we're made for so much more. We need, in education, those administrators and teachers themselves in the classroom need to be fully aware that we're trying to give students something better to love by exposing them to truth, beauty, and goodness in the most natural way, by drawing them in to say, like, you have a right to understand the truth and to encounter it in a real personal way through the person of Jesus Christ, and build this pursuit of truth towards wisdom and virtue so that you can really create a free person. And that freedom is really found in the person of Jesus Christ. So it extends way beyond just, you know, capturing some information that you can apply to a test. Certainly a test is going to be an indicator. It's going to show you some things. But since we're made for so much more, we need to be drawn away from just these measurable indicators that say this is the only measure of a person's knowledge, when in fact it's one piece. But there's so much more to the human person that also is not measured through, you know, a standardized form or a daily assessment. Those things are necessary and good. You need to track progress for sure. But they're definitely not the final goal or the end.
0: I did not expect to do this today, but there's a King of the Hill episode where Dale Gribble is training to be a bounty hunter, and he has to pass the bounty hunter entrance exam. And it is a very fly-by-night operation, and right before they take their written test, the guy who is the bounty hunter instructor says to them, "All right, you guys are ready to take the test, but just remember what I always told you, B, C, D, A, E, B." Right? In some
14: yeah.
0: senses, if all you're telling somebody how to do is take a test, then
14: yeah.
0: you've kind of already lost the idea of what learning is, right? Because if it's all about just learning, I mean, you can just give people the answers in advance and have somebody memorize the answers. Learning has to
14: sure.
0: be about more than that.
14: Yeah, it definitely does. And I get there needs to be some sort of standard form to capture across the board if you're using it for application purposes, some formal way to capture this. I heard someone comment recently, you know, it could be equated to multiple guesses, right? Because to your point, you could kind of manufacture your way

0: inspiration when we're analyzing, like, how close are they actually aiming for wisdom? If that's really the goal, we can talk about those things and really unpack those things when you sit down with parents. And it's not like, let's look at the report card, let's look at their test scores, and suddenly these are the only identifiable markers of the person. No, like, you're made for so much more. Let's treat it in that way as well.
1: Well, this might sound like Danny Flynn's personal opinion, but it's also the theme of the entire encyclical the Pope just put out. So check that out. Check out the Institute for Catholic Liberal Ed at sunrisemorningshow.com. Thanks, Danny. Have a great day.
0: Thank you so much.
1: All right. And, of course, if you go to sunrisemorningshow.com, you can also figure out how to get a good cup of Mystic Monk coffee. You can check out some of the other great guests that we have, a few different resources. And, of course, if you want to support the Sunrise Morning Show, we are listener supported. There's information on how to do that there as well. Half past the hour, here's Anna with news.
2: Good morning. Iran's top diplomat has said that the tentative deal to end the war with the United States would require Israel to withdraw from Lebanon. That's a condition Israel has already rejected. Iranian Foreign Minister Abbas Araghchi said Israel's occupation of southern Lebanon would violate the deal. The United States, though, has not said whether Lebanon was part of the final agreement. It remains unclear what is in the agreement, as it has yet to be released publicly in full. Some world leaders are attempting to get Ukraine moved up the agenda at this week's G7 summit. John Lester reports.
3: U.S. allies at the G7 summit here in France are working to push the war in Ukraine back up the agenda of U.S. President Donald Trump. Ukraine President Volodymyr Zelensky is here in Evian-les-Bains, invited by French leader Emmanuel Macron. He's the summit host. The French president and other allies in Europe that are now the biggest providers of military and financial support to Ukraine desperately want a workable and lasting end to the Russian full-scale invasion, now in its fifth year. For that, they want Trump to help push Russia's president, Vladimir Putin, to the negotiating table. That's one of the main messages that Zelensky is expected to make here. Trump's focus, for now, is on the Middle East and the initial deal his administration has struck with Iran to end the war that he launched with Israel. There'll be more discussion of that at the summit with regional leaders from Egypt, Qatar, and the United Arab Emirates, also joining the G7 leaders' discussions.
2: The presidents of the bishops' conferences from each of the G7 nations have issued a joint statement as the summit has gotten underway in France. They say, quote, armed conflict, geopolitical fragmentation, the crisis of multilateralism, growing inequalities, climate disruption, and accelerating technological change. We affirm that the dignity of the human person must remain the foundation of political and economic governance. The G7 bears a particular responsibility for the global common good, they said. The decisions taken by member states have direct consequences for peoples, for international stability, and for the future of younger generations. End quote. The Vatican has released the Pope's message for the next World Day of Grandparents and the Elderly under the theme, I Will Never Forget You. From Vatican Radio, Francesca Merlo reports.
4: Reflecting on the words of the prophet Isaiah, the Pope recalls God's promise never to abandon his people. He points to the image of the Lord engraving his children on the palms of his hands and loving them with a tenderness even greater than that of a mother for her child. Pope Leo notes that these words are especially meaningful for many older people who experience loneliness, illness, or the painful feeling of being forgotten. He acknowledges that some elderly people can feel reduced to a bed number or defined only by their health condition. And he says the annual celebration is an opportunity for the Church to reaffirm its closeness to them. The Pope stresses that at every stage of life, people remain beloved sons and daughters of God. He says old age does not diminish a person's dignity or place within the Church, but can instead become a time of renewed faith and deeper awareness of God's love. Addressing younger generations, Pope Leo encourages them to revive the tradition of visiting grandparents, elderly relatives, and older people who may have no one to visit them. He invites young people to bring them the Pope's affection through simple gestures of presence and companionship. The Holy Father also underlines that it is never too late to turn to God.

0: Observing that many people today reach old age without having had a genuine experience of faith, he insists that the Lord continues to draw close to every person and that anyone can begin a new journey of faith even later in life. Against the backdrop of war and social unrest, Pope Leo asks older people to join him in praying for peace and for future generations. Concluding his message, he thanks elderly people throughout the world for their prayers, especially those offered through the rosary, and he entrusts them to the Lord, who he says never forgets his children. I'm Francesca Merlo.
1: The U.S. Air Force says 8 people aboard a B-52 bomber that crashed shortly after takeoff at a military base in Southern California are dead. Officials said yesterday emergency crews responded after the aircraft went down around 11:20 a.m. It's 35 past the hour.
2: Do you like your coffee?
3: Many Protestants believe we are saved by faith alone, and they say Catholics believe they can work their way into heaven. How do you answer that?
4: First, I ask them to show me where in the Catechism, the official teaching of the Catholic Church, does it teach that we can work our way into heaven. They can't because it doesn't. The Catholic Church has never taught a doctrine of salvation by works, that we can work our way into heaven. Second, I ask them to show me where in the Bible does it teach that we are saved by faith alone. They can't because it doesn't. The only place in all of Scripture where the phrase faith alone appears is in James 2:24, where it says that we are not justified or saved by faith alone. So one of the main pillars of Protestantism, the doctrine of salvation by faith alone, not only doesn't appear in the Bible, but the Bible actually says the exact opposite, that we are not saved by faith alone. Third, I ask them that if works have nothing to do with our salvation, then how come every passage in the New Testament that talks about judgment says we will be judged by our works, not by faith alone? We see this in Romans 2, Matthew 15, 1 Peter 1, and many other verses. Fourth, I ask them if we are saved by faith alone, why does 1 Corinthians 13:13 say that love is greater than faith? Shouldn't it be the other way around? Catholics believe that we are saved by God's grace alone. We can do nothing apart from God's grace to receive the free gift of salvation. However, we have to respond to His grace. Protestants believe that too. However, many Protestants believe that the only response necessary is an act of faith, whereas Catholics believe a response of faith and works is necessary, whereas the Bible puts it in Galatians 5:6, "For in Christ Jesus neither circumcision nor uncircumcision is of any avail, but faith working through love." Faith working through love, just as the church teaches.
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0: Sunrise Morning Show continues. And maybe you've been in one of those debates where people say, Peter's not the rock, Jesus is the rock. And then you're like, yeah, but in Ephesians it says the apostles are all rocks and you are all little stones in the building. And then you go back to the Psalms and you hear that God the Father is the rock. There are a lot of ways to think about these kinds of things, but we're going to talk about them with Steve Ray from CatholicConvert.com. Steve, good morning.
1: Good morning, Matt. I thought we would talk about stones and cornerstones, but it'll take 2 weeks to do it. So week one, we'll do stones, and then next time we'll do cornerstones. But this is something that is very common in the Bible.
0: Because that's how you built stuff. I mean,
1: it was.
0: So you got that to start with.
1: Absolutely. Well, the word stone is used 399 times. So let's round it off to 400 times. It's the Greek word lithros. That's the word stone. Now, rock, we're not going to be discussing rocks. We'll do that on another time. But that's only 152 times. That's the word petra. So stone is used much more, almost four times more than rock. And cornerstone is used 12 times. That's going to take up a whole week. That is really interesting. And so it's not used anywhere near as much as the word stone is, but it's really interesting. So the difference between stone and rock in general, and this is not only in real life, but this is biblically too. Whenever you look at the word stone, it's something you can move, like stoning Stephen. They threw stones at him. They didn't rock him. they stoned him. They didn't rock him. It's for building walls or something is a stone's throw away. So a stone is something you can move, but a rock is immovable. It's foundational, something like a mountain or a cliff or a tomb that's cut out of rock or a house built on the rock. And notice that Peter is not stone. He is named rock, which is foundational.
0: Which that's is really interesting important. Because then when Peter – is rebuked by Jesus, there's a very different kind of terminology that is referred to in regard to Peter, right? Because he's supposed to be the rock, not a stumbling stone.
1: That's right. Absolutely. That's a very good point. And if there's going to call Peter, Simon Peter, the stone, it would have been lithros, but it's not. It's petra, petros. That's the same word. So it's very significant that Peter is given a foundational name. A name foundation is really what his name means. So, by the way, I have a stone in front of my house. It's a pretty big one. I mean, it would take four guys to roll it. Okay, it's a big, huge one. And on that stone, it's by my front sidewalk coming up, it says 1 Samuel chapter 7, verse 12. And I look at UPS drivers and Amazon guys, they look at that and kind of like, I did have one guy come back and say, what does that mean? it's a little riddle. But it comes from 1 Samuel. It says, then Samuel took a stone and set it up by Mizpah and called a stone Ebenezer, for he said, hitherto the Lord has helped us. So that is my Ebenezer
0: That's
1: stone.
0: That's your Ebenezer.
1: Which, raise my Ebenezer.
0: Yeah, come now, fount of every blessing. Yes, people are like, what in the world? Because they think that they're singing about Scrooge. That comes from 1 Samuel chapter 7. It means stone of help, right?
1: Yeah, and it's only used once in the Bible, that word Ebenezer. But it's really cool, so enough so that I put it out in my front of my house. And it is it kind of starts conversations. But stones are everywhere. This is one of the reasons why the word stone is used so much. This is what houses are built of. It's everywhere. I sent you a picture of the Judean wilderness when we took a safari through the Judean wilderness with a bunch of college students. And everywhere there's stones. You can pick them up. There's flint stones. There's basalt. I like the basalt because in Capernaum, where Peter and Andrew and the others lived, it's everything is made out of basalt, which is igneous rock, which is from volcanoes. And you could still see the air bubbles that cooled off when it cooled off. They left the air bubbles in the rock called basalt. And that's just, things are made out of rock everywhere you go. There's not a lot of wood, but there's a lot of rock and stone.
0: Well, some of us have been to cemeteries and praying through the Christian sections and seeing flowers and little vases everywhere. But if you get to a Jewish grave, you see something very different. Often you see rocks. Well, not rocks in this case, right? Stones that are laid by the grave rather than flowers. So what's that about?
1: Yes, the Jews do this. And I've taken our groups on the top of Mount Zion to Oscar Schindler's grave. And it's always covered with stones. They have to even remove them sometimes because you can't even see his name on the tomb. And their theory is flowers wilt, but stones remain. You will not be forgotten. In other words, you put a flower on there, it's going to wilt and fade, and that doesn't say a whole lot about the relationship. It just fades away. But the Jews say, no, put a stone because it lasts forever. That's how they do it. And Oscar Schindler's tomb is just covered with stones. I've many times gone over there and taken pictures of it up on Mount Zion. It's really interesting. But the whole side of the Mount of Olives is Jewish cemeteries, and their tombs are above the ground. It's there. You can see the boxes above the ground, and all of them are covered with stones, and they come there to celebrate their dead, and they bring stones and put them on. So, but interestingly enough, wear stones too, Matt, because it says in 1 Peter, as you came to him, Jesus, a living stone rejected by men, but chosen and precious by God, you yourselves are like living stones being built up as a spiritual house. So we're actually stones. We're referred to as stones ourselves being built up to the new temple. So when I'm at the Western Wall with people, they ask me, is there going to be another temple built here someday? Do you think there will ever be another temple here? And I said, no, that this is the most contentious real estate in the world up there on Temple Mount. World War III would start instantly if anybody tried to knock down the mosque up there and build a temple. But I say it won't happen because the third temple is already being built, and it's us. Jesus yes. says, I am the temple, and we're stones in that temple in his body. So the temple is already being built, but it's not a geographical temple. It is a spiritual temple, and we're stones that are part of that.
0: Well, Steve, it sounds like you've been listening to this series on dispensationalism that Ken Hensley and I have been doing. We're 12 episodes in discussing all these things that Jesus means when he is, especially in Matthew 24, talking about this temple that not one stone will be left on top of another. And yet, yeah. he is the new temple. I can't help but think of another place that this comes out, and it's when St. Paul is talking at the end of Ephesians chapter 2. It says that you are no longer strangers or sojourners, but fellow citizens with the saints and members of the household of God, built upon the foundation of the apostles and prophets, Christ Jesus himself being the cornerstone, in whom the whole structure is joined together and grows into a holy temple in the Lord, in whom you also are built into it for a dwelling place yep. of God in the Spirit. We're built into the building. It's pretty cool.
1: Yeah, isn't that cool? I love that. And when Jesus, when he said, I will tear down this temple and raise it up again in 3 days, they didn't know what he meant because they said it took 46 years to build this thing, and you're going to tear it down and build it in 3 days? And he said he was referring to his body. His body is the new temple, and we're being built into Christ. So it's all very exciting stuff. It's very fun to be a Catholic.
0: Well, you think about all those overlapping images that show the relationship between Christ and his church. You have the bridegroom and the bride. You have the head and the body. You have the cornerstone and the building built on top of that. There are all kinds of these cool images, but I'm looking forward to next week because the word cornerstone, well, all I'll say, Steve, is that if you'd have asked me 30 years ago, this kind of question, and I'd known that I was going to be having a conversation about Petra and Cornerstone, I would have thought we'd been talking about something very different as a Christian rock and roll kid. So
1: absolutely. Yeah, that's true. Well, just real quick, next week is going to be the feast day of Peter and Paul. So I want to do Peter and Paul in the Bible. And after that, we'll come back to cornerstones because we try to keep contemporary with things going on in the church as well.
0: Hey, well, Paul was stoned and Peter was the rock. So it'll work out perfectly. Good stuff.
1: Sounds
0: Steve, we
1: good.
0: Got CatholicConvert.com linked at SunriseMorningShow.com. Have a great day.
1: Thanks, Matt. You too.
0: All right, it is 14 till. We're back right after this.
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5: 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Good morning, Chris.
9: Good morning, Anna. How are you today?
5: I am doing fine. I'm always happy to talk to you. And this week we have an excellent, every week you have an excellent selection from the Office of Readings. This is the cream of the crop, obviously. And this one for Wednesday of the 11th week in Ordinary Time, taken from a treatise by St. Cyprian, a church father from Carthage, right?
9: That's right, the same part of northern Africa where St. Augustine hails from.
5: Nice.
9: But I think Cyprian died in 258. Augustine wasn't born until 354. That's it. It's nearly a century later. Yet Augustine regarded Cyprian almost as a spiritual father. Did you know that?
5: No, I didn't. Really?
9: Yeah, he did. It's really remarkable. I think one of the reasons that Cyprian's writings survived as long as they have is because they were so influential to St. Augustine, and he loved him. He preached at Cyprian's shrine, quoted him frequently, and regarded him as one of the great fathers of the North African church.
5: Wow.
9: So it's remarkable to think that what we're reading today, actually the whole church is reading this week on this reflection on the Our Father, we're reading someone who helped form the mind and heart of St. Augustine.
5: It's incredible. It's incredible.
9: Yeah, especially in this passage.
5: And we need to allow him to help form us as well. I mean, the stuff that he has to say about the Our Father, this reflection, all of this week, in fact, the 11th week of Ordinary Time, has excerpts from this same treatise, as you say, on the Lord's Prayer. So what does he have to say in this particular one that you chose to discuss this morning?
9: Well, you rightly said that we're coming into the middle of this teaching on the Lord's Prayer. And he just kind of is helping us realize the depth of this tremendous prayer. I think this particular prayer should probably be taught in our OCIA sessions and in other places, it could be given a whole day just to, or, and, well, St. Teresa of Avila said you could reflect your whole life if you just did it on the Our Father. That would be enough. And in this particular one, he's talking about what it is for thy will be done, about the when we pray, thy kingdom come. So that's a very important reflection that he opens up for us. I think the quote from this particular selection that stands out for me is that this is not that God should do what he wills, but so that we may be able to do what God wills.
5: Yeah.
9: So in that prayer, you know, when he's talking about thy kingdom come, Cyprian begins with that question many of us have probably never considered. Why do we ask for God's kingdom to come if God already reigns?
5: Yeah.
9: His answer is that we're praying for the kingdom promised to us through Christ's passion, death, and resurrection. So every time we pray the Our Father, we're expressing our hope for the inheritance of God as he's prepared for his children.
5: It's such a great point because, thy kingdom come, thy will be done. Well, God's kingdom has already come. We are in the midst of it in the church. Thy will be done, as if our praying it is going to make it happen. It does sound kind of silly to pray these things, but this is not for God's sake. This is for our sake.
9: That's right. What he says here is that, and I'll quote him again, we add, thy will be done on earth as it is in heaven, unquote. So this probably is the most familiar lines of the Lord's Prayer, but Cyprian helps us to hear it in a fresh way. So because most of us pray these words almost automatically, Cyprian asks us to stop, think about it. What are you actually asking for? So when he says, this is not that God should do what he wills, but so that we may be able to do what God wills, that changes everything. We're not praying that God somehow accomplishes his plans. God's will is always accomplished, right? We're praying that our hearts, our choices, our actions, and our desires become aligned with his will. That's a much more personal and demanding prayer.
5: But it is the will of God, he says, that Christ both did and taught humility in dealings with others, steadfastness in faith, modesty in words, justice in deeds, mercifulness in works, discipline in morals, to be unable to do a wrong and to be able to bear a wrong when it is done, to keep peace with the brethren, to love God with all one's heart, to love God because he is a father, but fear him because he is God, to prefer nothing whatever to Christ because he preferred nothing to us. Wow, what a statement there. To adhere inseparably to his love, to stand faithfully and bravely by his cross. I mean, he goes on and on and on. I mean, yes, this is what we are praying for God's will to be done in our lives, basically to be Christ.
9: Exactly. He's very practical about how he talks about it. He's telling us that to find holiness isn't in extraordinary moments. It's found in reconciliation, patience, kindness, choosing peace when division would be easier, right?
5: Yep.
9: So when he says to prefer nothing whatever to Christ because he preferred nothing to us, that may be the most beautiful line in the whole reading. Christ held nothing back, right, Anna? He gave everything for our salvation. So Cyprian is just saying that the deepest meaning of thy will be done is learning to love Christ with the same wholehearted devotion all the way to the end.
5: It's so good. Thy will be done, Lord. Thy will be done. Wow. This is just one excerpt from all of this week from St. Cyprian's treatise on the Our Father. Do us all, I think, some good to just go read all of them and get the full treatise throughout the week. We've been talking about it with Chris McGregor, and you can find discerninghearts.com linked at sunrisemorningshow.com. Chris, thank you.
9: You're welcome. If it helped Augustine, imagine what it can do for you.
5: Yeah, exactly. I need it. I need it. Well, that'll do it for this national edition of the Sunrise Morning Show. May God bless you and keep you and grant you.
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11: Good morning. I'm Leo Day, and Morning Prayer and Praise is coming up with today's gospel and a message on it from Deacon Daryl Wentworth. Classic Daily Bread with the late Father Al Lauer. Morning Liturgy of the Hours, all tied together with music to start your day on the right note. 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
12: Here's your Tuesday morning Sword Point weather forecast. For today, we'll see a slight chance of showers and thunderstorms through the morning hours, otherwise mostly sunny. Highs lower to middle 80s. West winds at 5 to 10 miles per hour, switching to the north. Partly cloudy for tonight, lows upper 60s, and south winds gusting as high as 20. Then there is a slight chance of showers and thunderstorms again for your Wednesday afternoon, otherwise sunny, highs upper 90s, south winds 10 to 15 miles per hour. Chance of showers and thunderstorms overnight, lows mid-60s. That's your Sword Point weather forecast from The Sword, KSWZLP and KSWZLP.com. I'm NOWCAST meteorologist Corey Hogarth.
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In the name of the Father, and of the Son, and of the Holy Spirit. O Jesus, through the Immaculate Heart of Mary, I offer you my prayers, works, joys, and sufferings of this day, for all the intentions of your Sacred Heart, in union with the Holy Sacrifice of the Mass throughout the world, in reparation for my sins, for the intentions of all my relatives and friends, and in particular, for the intentions of the Holy Father. A prayer of praise to the Blessed Trinity. Glory be to the Father, and to the Son, and to the Holy Spirit, as it was in the beginning, is now, and ever shall be, world without end. Amen. The prayer to the Holy Spirit of God. Come, Holy Spirit, and fill the hearts of your faithful. Enkindle in them the fire of your love. Send forth your Spirit, and they shall be created, and you will renew the face of the earth. O God, who didst instruct the hearts of the faithful by the light of the Holy Spirit, grant that we may be truly wise and ever rejoice in your consolation. Through Christ our Lord. Amen. Prayer to put on the armor of God. Dear Lord, in Jesus' name I commit this day to you. I die to myself today. I wrestle not against flesh and blood, but against principalities, powers, and rulers of the darkness of this world, and spiritual wickedness in high places. Thank you, Lord, for your armor. By faith, not feeling, I put on your armor right now. First, I put on the loin girdle of truth to stand against all the devices of Satan and his demons. I know they are out to rob, steal, defile, torment, and destroy. But I know that greater is he in me than he in the world. Father, please give me divine knowledge, wisdom, and discernment to detect the devil at work with his lies and secret workings. Help me hunger and follow only after truth. Help me not to yield to the devil's deceptions, even when he appears as an angel of light. Next, I put on the breastplate of righteousness. Thank you that it's your righteousness. I know I have none of my own. Any sin in my life I now forsake and confess to you, Lord, in Jesus' name. And I accept your complete forgiveness. It is the righteousness of my Lord and Savior Jesus who continually cleanses me from all sin and who faithfully forgives me. Thank you that I'm not only justified, but actually made righteous by the shed blood of Jesus. I have truly been bought with his blood. Thank you now that there is no condemnation. I refuse to accept the devil's condemnation for failure, for I have been forgiven, even as I also forgive all who have sinned against me. Now, Lord, I put on the shoes of peace. I plant my feet firmly in the Lord Jesus, who is the rock of my salvation. I accept your peace that passes all understanding. You have not given me the spirit of fear, but of love and power and a sound mind. I stand against the demon powers and their thoughts of worry, fear, unrest, strife, bitterness, rejection. Next, I put on the shield of faith against the fiery darts of the wicked. By faith, I see you, Lord Jesus, as my shield. I realize without faith it is impossible to please him. By faith, I ward off the attacks of the enemy as I move forward for the gospel. By faith, I rejoice in all things, and I walk in faith. Now, Lord, I put on the helmet of salvation. My mind is covered by your salvation and your blood shed for me. I let the mind of Jesus be my mind. His thoughts should be my thoughts. Let me say and do only what the Holy Spirit leads. I cast down the evil thoughts of the enemy. I watch for them and see them for the evil they are. I resist them as they come, and I direct my thoughts to victory in Jesus. Lastly, I take the sword of the Spirit, the Holy Bible. I believe the Word of God and continually confess it. It's a lamp unto my feet and a light to my path. Father, help me stand against satanic powers with your words. And now we take a couple of minutes for you to tell God your thoughts and the needs in your mind, your heart, and your spirit.

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2: Well, good morning and welcome to Morning Prayer and Praise. I'm Lee O'Day on this Tuesday, the 11th week of Ordinary Time. And today we got into the second reading especially. We're going to be talking about love. But in the first reading, we're going to be talking about God's mercy. He has mercy for us. He loves us. He wants us to repent and serve Him by serving one another. We are called to unity. Now, what's the first great commandment? Love the Lord your God with your whole heart, soul, mind, and strength. And the second, similar, love your neighbor as yourself. Now, how that all works is we are all created in God's image. Everybody. And if there's somebody you don't love, someone you are wishing harm to, that person too is made in the image and likeness of God. You're called to love them. Jesus' prayer was, though, that we all may be one. And it's possible through the Holy Spirit. Here's Jars of Clay on the Sword Catholic Radio Network.
3: We

Morning prayer and praise. Getting to 1 Kings again today, chapter 21. We heard a little about Naboth yesterday. Well, in the first reading today, after the death of Naboth, the Lord said to Elisha, the Tishbite, "Start down to meet Ahab, the king of Israel, who rules in Samaria. He will be in the vineyard of Naboth, of which he has come to take possession. This is what you shall tell him. The Lord says, after murdering, do you also take possession? For this the Lord says, in the place where the dog licked up the blood of Naboth, dogs shall lick up your blood too." Ahab said to Elijah, "Have you found me out, my enemy?" "Yes," he answered, "because you have given yourself up in doing evil in the Lord's sight. I am bringing evil upon you. I will destroy you, and I will cut off every male in Ahab's line, whether slave or free man, in Israel. I will make your house like that of Jeroboam, son of Nebat, and like that of Baasha, son of Ahaz, because of how you have provoked me by leading Israel into sin. Against Jezebel too," the Lord declared, "the dog shall devour Jezebel in the district of Jezreel. When one of Ahab's line dies in the city, dogs will devour him. When one of them dies in the field, the birds of the sky will devour him. Indeed, no one gave himself up to doing evil in the sight of the Lord, as did Ahab, urged on by his wife Jezebel. He became completely abominable by following idols, just as the Amorites had done, whom the Lord drove out before the children of Israel." When Ahab heard these words, he tore his garments and put on sackcloth over his bare flesh. He fasted, he slept in the sackcloth, and went about subdued. Then the Lord said to Elijah the Tishbite, "Have you seen that Ahab has humbled himself before me? Since he has humbled himself before me, I will not bring the evil in his time. I will bring the evil upon the house during the reign of his son." You know, we are all brothers and sisters. God created all of us. I'm sure God is looking down and seeing what's going on. And I hope that he has the same mercy on the people in our country that he had for Ahab. Our responsorial psalm today is Psalm 51. "Be merciful, O Lord, for we have sinned." Here's Steve Agrisano on the Thor Catholic Radio Network. Mercy.

Reading from the Holy Gospel according to Matthew. Jesus said to his disciples, "You have heard that it was said, 'You shall love your neighbor and hate your enemy.' But I say to you, love your enemies and pray for those who persecute you, that you may be children of your heavenly Father. For he makes his sun rise on the bad and the good, and causes rain to fall on the just and the unjust. For if you love those who love you, what recompense will you have? Do not the tax collectors do the same? And if you greet your brothers only, what is unusual about that? Do not the pagans do the same? So be perfect, just as your heavenly Father is perfect." The Gospel of the Lord. Jesus gets right to the heart of what is the problem in our society today. We're not willing to pray for our enemies. And in fact, many of our enemies are in fact our brothers. They may not believe exactly the same way that we do. And quite frankly, in some cases, they may be believing things that are actually wrong. However, you can't convince someone or influence someone to the truth unless you're speaking to them and praying for them. You've got to love your neighbor, and even if that person disagrees with you. That's why I am so blessed with how Bishop Robert Barron has been working across all of the various different traditions in his attempt to demonstrate to the rest of us how the best way is to evangelize from a solidly Catholic perspective. We truly need to be perfect according to what our Heavenly Father desires, but none of us are able to do that. The only way that we can even come close is when we come before Him and we say, "Help us to see you present in our neighbor, to see you present in our brother, to see you working with grace and helping them understand your will for their life." God, give us that ability to see you present in every single person so that we can truly be your presence to everyone that we meet.

0: As part of our morning prayer and praise program on the Sword Catholic Radio, we present the teachings of the late Father Al Lauer. Father Al recorded his Daily Bread program as part of Presentation Ministries. He founded the ministry in Cincinnati, Ohio, and recorded the Daily Bread programs for over 18 years before he passed from this life in 2002, a victim of liver cancer. Before he died, he asked that his recorded teaching and opening of the scripture continue to be used for future generations. Presentation Ministry has continued with Father Al's wishes, and the classic editions of Daily Bread are compiled to coordinate with the Church's liturgical prayers, feasts, and readings. If you've been listening to morning prayer and praise for the last few minutes, you've heard the readings for the day. Now we invite you to take a few minutes to meditate on them with the timeless teaching of the late Father Al Lauer.
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2: Abba, we love you. Jesus, we trust you. Holy Spirit, we give our lives to you. Praise you, Holy Trinity. This program is Daily Bread. I'm Father Al Lauer. We're glad to share the Word of God with you. You are the answer to our prayers. We pray that you might listen. And many of you have done this for many years. And some are newcomers. Thank God for you. Let's please, please, whatever you do, go to Mass today. We're here to prepare you for that or to help you live the Mass if you've already been there. Let's pray. In the name of the Father, the Son, and the Holy Spirit. Amen. Amen. The Lord be with you.
1: And with your spirit.
2: Let us repent. We're going to talk about loving enemies. Is there anybody who has failed to do that? I bet there might be somebody. We need to repent. Jesus, our life and our Lord. Lord, have mercy. Lord, have mercy. Jesus, our life and our love. Christ, have mercy. Christ, have mercy. Jesus, our life and our God. Lord, have mercy. Lord, have mercy. May Almighty God have mercy on us, forgive us our sins, and bring us to everlasting life. Amen. Let us pray, Father. We ask for justice, we ask for peace, we ask for freedom, we ask for conversions and reconciliation, and so much more. In Jesus' name we pray, amen. Okay, brothers and sisters, look at the gospel reading. Jesus said, you know the commandment they used to say, you love your countrymen, but you hate your enemy. I'm going to change that. Being God, I can do that. I say, love your enemy. Say, wait a minute, wait a minute. How can you say such a thing? That is one of the most radical things ever said in the history of the human race. Love your enemy. Oh, nobody says that except Jesus Christ. That's an astounding thing. You look at our first reading. This is 1 Kings 21, and you see Ahab. You see how wicked he is, how he'll kill a person just to get a little bit of convenience, just to get something that he might find a little bit to make his life a little bit easier, just basically to satisfy whim. He is an evil. He is a wicked. He is a perverted person. And we have people like that all the time, and we need to love them, even after they show their perversion and their wickedness by attacking us. We need to love them. It seems so impossible, and it is impossible. Absolutely, positively impossible. But Jesus, in the Sermon on the Mount, says, I'm going to give you the grace to do the impossible. So we're going to say eight things about this command to love enemies. The first one is, it is impossible by human standards, but it is done by the grace of God. It is a grace to do the impossible. As we read our gospel reading, this is Matthew 5, verse 43 and the following, we find that this is the way the Father operates. This, and when we do this, this proves that we are sons and daughters of God the Father, for his rain falls on the wicked, on his enemies, and his sun shines on the wicked, on his enemies. And he shows very practical love towards his enemies. And if we do that, people will say, you're crazy, but you're also like that father up there. Do you understand? Number one, when you love your enemies, it is a grace to do the impossible. Number two, it is a proof of your sonship and daughterhood. Nobody believes in this but Christians. Nobody believes in it but those who are sons and daughters of God the Father. Also, a third thing about loving your enemies, this is not some sort of toleration, some sort of control of hostile feelings. No, it is much more than that. It is a proactive love. It is Jesus giving the special morsel to Judas. It is Jesus accepting the embrace of Judas. It is Jesus calling Judas his betrayer and his enemy, calling him a friend. It is, as we read in Luke 15, when the father of the prodigal son goes out to that son, his enemy, who wanted the money before the dad died, and the dad even went along with this. Is the father embracing the son, killing the fatted calf, giving him the shoes and ring and robe, lifting him up, trying to show him his dignity instead of putting him down. This is an astounding, miraculous, proactive love. The loving enemies doesn't just mean I sit there and when they come in, I try to be nice. No, I go out to them and I treat them better than I treat anybody else. Wow. Okay, a grace to do the impossible, a proof of this, of our divine sonship and daughterhood, and a proactive love. And number four, it is a victory, a wonderful, astounding victory, a victory over our selfishness, a victory over the evil one, a victory over the ways of the world. It's a tremendous victory. You can see this mentioned in Romans in chapter 12. And verses 20 and 21. If your enemy is hungry, feed him. At proactive love. If he's thirsty, give him something to drink. By doing this, you will heap burning coals upon his head. Do not be conquered by evil, but conquer evil with good. When you love your enemies, you are conquering evil. Evil inside of you, evil without, with around you, you are absolutely conquering evil. You are victorious. All right, loving enemies, what is it? A grace to do the impossible, a proof of our sonship and daughterhood. Sons and daughters of God, astounding but true. A proactive love, a great victory. And then another thing, number five, the greatest freedom. To be freed not only from the hatred, but for the love. That is a miracle. That is a fantastic miracle. That is a great freedom. To be that free, astounding. And it's the only answer, brothers and sisters. That's another thing. To forgive and to love our enemies is the only answer to the way the world is getting into these various cycles of vengeance. Pope John Paul II, in a document for the World Day of Prayer for Peace and Justice in 1997, he says, the truth is that one cannot remain a prisoner of the past. And then he says, the deadly cycle of revenge must be replaced by the newfound liberty of forgiveness and love for enemies. Oh, brothers and sisters, if we don't forgive, guess what? We just have this, as the Pope calls it, a deadly cycle of vengeance. Deadly cycle of vengeance. It's the only answer. If you want to make sure wars continue and continue, I think Erasmus said this, although I could be wrong. The cause of war is war. The last war caused the next war, and that next war is going to cause the world war after that. War produces war. War does not bring peace. War brings more wars. Of course it does. Just look at history. It's so obvious. Well, next one, we've already intimated this, is that loving enemies is an act of forgiveness initially, and then forgiveness plus. It's you begin to love your enemies when you forgive your enemies. When you forgive, you have a catalyst. You have a beginning. You have something that's going to lead to something else. But without forgiveness, love for enemies never, ever kicks in. Do you see what I mean? And another, eighth one. It is a fulfillment. It is a completion. We read

0: more, it's a mystery. And where do you come to grasp, at least to some degree, the mystery of the loving of one's enemies? At the cross. Where else? At the cross. What was Jesus doing at the cross? He was loving his enemies. And remember, we were in that number. We were enemies of Christ because of our sins, but he was loving us. He died for us not because we had repented, not because we had changed, not because we were getting better. He just died for us because he loves us. Do you understand? Astounding, miraculous, but that's the way he is. Thank you, Lord. Oh, brothers and sisters, when you love your enemies, you are on the way to heaven. You are entering into a new dimension of love and mercy. You are walking on the waters. You are on your way to your seat at the right hand of the Father. Do you understand how wonderful it is to love one's enemies? Anybody can hate one's enemies. That's automatic. That doesn't take anything but just being a human being in our fallen condition. But for someone to love one's enemies, that is way beyond the human. This is truly the work of God. These people must be sons and daughters of God. Do you see what we're talking about, brothers and sisters? Well, here we are, and I hope and pray you're just going crazy and that you're just loving God as you've never loved him before. And it says in that great document by Pope John Paul II, section 14, the document is called Towards the Third Millennium. He says, the Jubilee is a time for the remission of sins and the punishment due to them. And it's a time for manifold conversions. And listen to this. It's a year of reconciliation between disputing parties. Reconciliation between disputing parties. What does that mean? Love your enemies. Pray for your persecutors. Reach out to them. Embrace them. Kill the fatted calf. Give them the robe and the rings and the shoes. And just really lift up your enemies. Say, how can I lift them up when they're putting me down? The only way you can do it is if you fix your eyes on Jesus, the beginning and end of your faith, and you by faith can accept this grace to do the impossible and to forgive your enemies. Now, as you well know, often our enemies are closest to home. They have the chance to specialize in being our enemies. Often our enemies are husbands and wives and children and parents and brothers and sisters and people we see every day. Brothers and sisters, can you accept this grace? I know you can. Will you accept this grace to love your enemies? The world will never be the same. You will never be the same. You will enter into the presence of the Lord as never before. Love your enemies. Love your enemies. Amen. Please, brothers and sisters, we have a little pamphlet called Unforgiveness is the Cause. We have a book called The Book on Forgiveness. We have another pamphlet called 14 Questions on Forgiveness. That will help you love your enemies. Okay, I'll say it again. Two pamphlets, Unforgiveness is the Cause, 14 Questions on Forgiveness. A little book, The Book on Forgiveness. Call 513-662-JESU, 513-662-JESU. 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May Almighty God bless you, Father, Son, and Holy Spirit. Amen.
1: A Eucharistic Miracle Moment from the archives of Blessed Carlo Acutis. In 1280, a shepherd of Cranenburg, after taking Holy Communion, was not able to swallow the sacred host and threw the Holy Eucharist against a tree in his garden. He was plagued with remorse over the incident, and he decided to tell his parish priest. The priest

0: hastened to the place of the evil deed to try to recover the host, but the search proved fruitless. A few years later, the shepherd decided to cut the tree down and he split it in two pieces. Right after it was cut down, a perfectly carved crucifix fell out of the tree. The report of the crucifix that had grown from a sacred host spread rapidly from town to town. The bishops of Cologne and the Count of Kiev took a direct interest in the miracles, and pilgrims began to come in large numbers. In 1408, the citizens of Cranenburg began the construction of a church in honor of the miracle. The church was completed in 1444, and it represents one of the most significant examples of the Gothic architectural style in the area of the Lower Rhine River. Jesus is truly present in the Eucharist. This message was brought to you by John Leap's Evangelization. For more information on Eucharistic miracles, please visit www.therealpresence.org. God bless, and Ave Maria.
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0: This is Divine Office Morning Prayer for Tuesday in the 11th week of Ordinary Time. Lord, open my lips and my mouth to proclaim your praise. Come, let us worship our mighty King and Lord. Be invited to Psalm 95.
1: Come, let us sing to the Lord and shout for joy to the rock who saves us. Let us approach him with praise and thanksgiving and sing joyful songs to the Lord. The Lord is God, the mighty God, the great King over all the gods. He holds in his hands the depth of the earth, the highest mountains as well. He made the sea, it belongs to him. The dry land too was formed by his hands. Come then, let us bow down and worship, bending the knee before the Lord our Maker, for he is our God, and we are his people, the flock he shepherds. Today, listen to the voice of the Lord. Do not grow stubborn as your fathers did in the wilderness, when at Meribah and Massah they challenged me and provoked me, although they had seen all my works. 40 years they endured that generation. I said, they are a people whose hearts go astray, and they do not know my ways. So I swore in my anger, they shall not enter into my rest. Glory to the Father, and to the Son, and to the Holy Spirit, as it was in the beginning, is now, and will be forever. Amen.

0: Lord, you have blessed your land. You have forgiven the sins of your people. A reading from Psalm 85. O Lord, you once favored your land and revived the fortunes of Jacob. You forgave the guilt of your people and covered all their sins. You averted all your rage. You calmed the heat of your anger. Revive us now, God, our helper. Put an end to your grievance against us. Will you be angry with us forever? Will your anger never cease? Will you not restore again our life, that your people may rejoice in you? Let us see, O Lord, your mercy, and give us your saving help. I will hear what the Lord God has to say, a voice that speaks of peace, peace for his people and his friends, and those who turn to him in their hearts. His help is near for those who fear him, and his glory will dwell in our land. Mercy and faithfulness have met. Justice and peace have embraced. Faithfulness shall spring from the earth, and justice look down from heaven. The Lord will make us prosper, and our earth shall yield its fruit. Justice shall march before him, and peace shall follow his steps. Glory to the Father, and to the Son, and to the Holy Spirit, as it was in the beginning, is now, and will be forever. Amen. Show us your mercy, Lord. Our misery is known to us. May no evil desires prevail over us, for your glory and love dwell in our hearts. My soul has yearned for you in the night, and as morning breaks, I watch for your coming. A Canticle from Isaiah, chapter 26, verses 1 through 4, 7 through 9, and 12. A strong city have we. He sets up walls and ramparts to protect us, opens up the gates to let in a nation that is just, one that keeps faith. A nation of firm purpose you keep in peace, for its trust in you. Trust in the Lord forever, for the Lord is an eternal rock. The way of the just is smooth. The path of the just you make level. Yes, for your way and your judgments, O Lord, we look to you. Your name and your title are the desire of our souls. My soul yearns for you in the night. Yes, my spirit within me keeps vigil for you. When your judgment dawns upon the earth, the world's inhabitants learn justice. O Lord, you met out peace to us, for it is you who have accomplished all we have done. Glory to the Father, and to the Son, and to the Holy Spirit, as it was in the beginning, is now, and will be forever. Amen. Lord, let the light of your face shine upon us. A reading from Psalm 67. O God, be gracious and bless us, and let your face shed its light upon us. So will your ways be known upon the earth, and all nations learn your saving help. Let the peoples praise you, O God. Let all the peoples praise you. Let the nations be glad and exult, for you rule the world with justice. With fairness you rule the peoples. You guide the nations on earth. Let the peoples praise you, O God. Let all the peoples praise you. The earth has yielded its fruit, for God, our God, has blessed us. May God still give us his blessing, till the ends of the earth revere him. Let the peoples praise you, O God. Let all the peoples praise you. Glory to the Father, and to the Son, and to the Holy Spirit, as it was in the beginning, is now, and will be forever. Amen. Be gracious and bless us, Lord, and let your face shed its light on us, so that we can make you known with reverence and bring forth a harvest of justice. A reading from 1 John chapter 4, verses 12 through 15. No one has ever seen God, yet if we love one another, God dwells in us, and his love is brought to perfection in us. The way we know we remain in him, and he in us, is that he has given us of his Spirit. We have seen for ourselves and can testify that the Father has sent the Son as a Savior for the world. When anyone acknowledges that Jesus is the Son of God, God dwells in him and he in God. My God stands by me. All my trust is in him.
1: My God stands by me. All my trust is in him.
0: I find refuge in him, and I am truly free.
1: All my trust is in him.
0: Glory to the Father, and to the Son, and to the Holy Spirit.
1: My God stands by me. All my trust is in him.
0: God has raised up for us a mighty Savior, as he promised through the words of his holy prophets. The Canticle of Zechariah. Blessed be the Lord, the God of Israel. He has come to his people to set them free. He has raised up for us a mighty Savior, born of the house of his servant David. Through his holy prophets, he promised of old that he would save us from our enemies, from the hands of all who hate us. He promised to show mercy to our fathers and to remember his holy covenant. This was the oath he swore to our father Abraham, to set us free from the hands of our enemies, free to worship him without fear, holy and righteous in his sight, all the days of our life. You, my child, shall be called the prophet of the Most High, for you will go before the Lord to prepare his way, to give his people knowledge of salvation by the forgiveness of their sins. In the tender compassion of our God, the dawn from on high shall break upon us, to shine on those who dwell in darkness and the shadow of death, and to guide our feet into the way of peace. Glory to the Father, and to the Son, and to the Holy Spirit, as it was in the beginning, is now, and will be forever. Amen. God has raised up for us a mighty Savior, as he promised through the words of his holy prophets.
2: Lord Jesus, by your blood you have purchased for yourself a new people. We adore you and beseech you. Remember your people, Lord.
3: Remember your people, Lord.
2: Our King and our Redeemer, hear the praises of your church at the beginning of this day. Teach her to glorify your majesty without ceasing.
3: Remember your people, Lord.
2: You are our hope and our strength. In you we trust. May we never despair.
3: Remember your people, Lord.
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3: Remember your people, Lord.
2: Remember the poor and the afflicted. Do not let this day be a burden to them, but a consolation and a joy.
3: Remember your people, Lord.
2: And now we offer these prayers and those in the silence of our heart, in song, in the words that Jesus gave us.

0: God our Father, yours is the beauty of creation and the good things you have given us. Help us to begin this day joyfully in your name and spend it in loving service of you and our fellow man. We ask this through our Lord Jesus Christ, your Son, who lives and reigns with you and the Holy Spirit, one God, forever and ever. May the Lord bless us, protect us from all evil, and bring us to everlasting life. Amen.
1: I'm Doug Barry, and this is your Battle Ready Minute. One of the oldest military strategies is to divide and conquer. Over the centuries, countless armies have used this tactic. The devil also knows that this is an effective means of combat, and his attacks against the church in the area of division are relentless. In his Ash Wednesday homily, the Holy Father strongly warned us against divisions and sins against the unity of the church. The goal of the Catholic Church is the salvation of souls, and each of us plays a part in that work. Where there is division, the work is weakened and less effective. That should be unacceptable to all of us. We all need to swallow our pride once in a while. We need to pray for the grace to abandon petty or worldly differences and get on with the holy work that God has called us to do. Remember, every day is training day, body, mind, and soul. Be battle ready.
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4: Peace be to you. Now, there actually is such a thing in the world as authoritarianism. It is communism. What is the essence of authoritarianism? Well, I would say it was threefold. First, it subjects the mind to dogmas. Two, it makes fear the basis of obedience. Three, it destroys freedom of thought. Now, the church has none of these qualities. It could not have them. Because remember that our blessed Lord lived in the midst of authoritarianism. The people among whom he moved were under the power of the Romans. Furthermore, all of the Pharisees were authoritarian. So when, therefore, our blessed Lord founded his church, naturally, he made it a bulwark against all forms of authoritarianism.

0: That's all the time we have for today in Morning Prayer and Praise. Just looking at the calendar, the 16th, June is halfway over. And I haven't seen one June bug on my deck, but I'm sure I will. Deacon Darrell, how about a final blessing today?
1: Let us pray. Our King and our Redeemer, hear the praises of your church at the beginning of this day. Teach her to glorify your majesty without ceasing. You are our hope and our strength. In you we trust. May we never despair. Look kindly upon our weakness and hasten to our aid, for without you we can do nothing. Remember the poor and the afflicted. Do not let this day be a burden to them, but a consolation and a joy. Remember your people, Lord, and fill us with your presence so that we can truly be your presence to our brothers and sisters. Through Christ our Lord. Amen.
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2: 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Catholic Connection coming up at the top of the hour for the heart and soul of Kansas on the Sword.
3: Here's your Tuesday morning Sword Point weather forecast. For today, we'll see a slight chance of showers and thunderstorms through the morning hours, otherwise mostly sunny. Highs lower to middle 80s. West winds at 5 to 10 miles per hour, switching to the north. Partly cloudy for tonight, lows upper 60s, and south winds gusting as high as 20. Then there is a slight chance of showers and thunderstorms again for your Wednesday afternoon, otherwise sunny, highs upper 90s, south winds 10 to 15 miles per hour. Chance of showers and thunderstorms overnight, lows mid-60s. That's your Sword Point weather forecast from the Sword, KSWZLP and KSWZLP.com. I'm NOWCAST meteorologist Corey Hogarth.
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1: And it is a Tuesday. It is June 16th, 2026. Hope your day is going well so far, that you have a great day. Thanks be to God and God willing. We have a great show for you. As always, we do our best to keep you connected, what's happening in the community, the church, and the world. Coming up this morning for the first hour, if you recall, I think it was about 2 weeks ago, 3 weeks ago maybe. Time flies. I'm telling you, it goes by so fast, the older you get. We had a great session with Dr. John Cuddeback, and he is a philosopher, he's a theologian, he's a professor, he is a college instructor for some 30 years at the wonderful Christendom College, and his latest book is The Intentional Household, Living as If People Matter, and 8 principles that families can do to be intentional in the home. So the first interview was kind of an overview of the book. We talked about a lot of different issues. And being that we are in this week entering into, of course, Father's Day and day number 2 of the show this week, we've already had 2 big conversations yesterday with Dr. Jennifer Robeck Morris from the Ruth Institute and Bill Donahue from the Catholic League, all about fatherhood, the attacks on fatherhood, and, of course, the situations that are developing, although not as much with so-called Pride Month. But I thought it would be great to have John really dive deeply into these principles in terms of families and how important it is to embrace these to make sure your family is doing well, especially in the relationship with the Lord. So that will be the first hour of the program, at least starting at 15 minutes past the hour. We'll have 3 sessions or segments, I should say, with Dr. John. So that'll be great. And then in hour number 2, we are going to be talking about authentic Catholic education in the age of AI. Nicholas Sens is with the theology department in the chair of Colby Academy, which is a homeschool academy, and we will take a look at that. That'll be exciting. And then we're also going to be talking to Chris McCarty about a beautiful event that is coming up, and that is, of course, happening at the Shrine of the Most Blessed Sacrament, all about adoration. What a great topic to discuss. And if you've never been to the Shrine in Hanceville, please, the next time you get to Irondale, maybe you're doing a tour of our wonderful campus. That is awesome to see Master Control, to walk through the studios, to meet the great people on camera behind the scenes. Everybody makes you feel like family because you are. But take some time to go to the Shrine. It's a whole different world. And it's such a peaceful, beautiful place. And by the way, the bookstore is amazing. I'm just saying. Okay. So that's the program for today. 2 hours. The first one right here on EWTN's, of course, Catholic Radio, our radio network, and then second hour on EWTN Radio Extra. What's coming up in the weather? Well, lots of problems. We'll have more on this in the news. The National Weather Service is still talking about heavy rainfall across the southern part of Texas and lots of heat in the west. They're now saying excessive rainfall could produce locally considerable flash flooding over parts of the southern part of the Lone Star State, the western Gulf Coast, and lower Mississippi River Valley. And that is all the way through Thursday. They're also saying hot temperatures will persist over central and northern California and the Pacific Northwest, and that is through the rest of the day today. It is a Tuesday. 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Don't forget to check out all of our great resources, and you can start by just going to EWTN.com. 3 minutes past the hour on a Tuesday, June 16th, time to check the news for you here at EWTN. President Trump is in France, but speaking out on efforts to end the war with Iran.
2: We have our deal done with Iran, and it should be successful. It goes to a second stage, which I think will be actually easier.
1: Following a meeting with the leaders of Qatar on the sidelines of the G7 summit in France today, the president telling reporters that the U.S. would not be investing in Iran, despite what he called a rumor that got out there yesterday. He said the most important part of the deal is that Iran will never have a nuclear weapon. Exact details of the agreement have yet to be made public, but according to reports, it will open the Strait of Hormuz and open a 30-day window to strike a long-term deal. The U.S. military, meanwhile, is planning to maintain its current presence in the Middle East as officials negotiate with Iran. According to reports from The Hill, A senior Trump administration official saying, "We hope to draw them down, but we're not going to do that yet." The official explained the administration wants to see the Iranians keep their promises and added the agreement contemplates a reduction of military forces in the region upon the agreement of a final deal. The comments allow news of an electronically signed memorandum of understanding between President Trump and Vice President Vance on the U.S. side and Iranian leaders on their side. And it was revealed yesterday that the FBI thwarted an explosives drone attack against Sunday's Freedom 250 event on the White House South Lawn, and they've already taken five suspects into custody. The multi-phase terror attack allegedly involved using explosives-laden drone aircraft to strike buildings in the vicinity of the event, sparking mass panic and driving a fleeing crowd toward a sniper team poised to pick them off. That's what officials told Fox News Digital. And a second wave of attackers then allegedly planning to storm the White House gate. The Bureau learned of the plot on June 10th and executed a search warrant in Cincinnati, where the first arrest was made, and some of the alleged suspects traveled to Virginia on June 12th or 13th to make preparations for the attack. Eight people are dead after a B-52 bomber crashed at Edwards Air Force Base in California. The base said it happened shortly after the aircraft took off yesterday for a routine test mission. While the cause of the crash remains under investigation, Colonel James Hayes, deputy commander for the 412th Test Wing, telling a news conference, "We lost eight great Americans." Vatican News is reporting today that the Holy Father met with representatives of the United States Jewish Appeal Federation of New York on Monday in Rome. He thanked the organization to work for help to help vulnerable populations. And as Deborah Castellana Luboff reports, he also stressed that in a world still wounded by division and conflict, we are still called to move beyond past misunderstandings toward collaboration for the common good.
3: Recognizing the inherent dignity of all men and women, Nostra Aetate took a firm stand against anti-Semitism and declared that the Church rejects all forms of discrimination or harassment because of race, color, condition of life, or religion.
4: Pope Leo XIV gave this reminder when meeting with the representatives of the United Jewish Appeal Federation of New York on Monday morning in the Vatican. The organization's humanitarian efforts, Pope Leo said, reflect a clear recognition of human dignity and fraternity, resonating with the Church's own commitment to integral human development and the call to love our neighbor. He recalled that this shared commitment carries special meaning in light of the common history of Christians and Jews and their spiritual ancestry in Abraham, Isaac, Jacob, and Joseph. The Holy Father pointed to the 1965 landmark document of the Second Vatican Council, the Declaration Nostra Aetate, on the relation of the Church to non-Christian religions, whose 60th anniversary the Church celebrated last year. The Pope said it opened up a new horizon of encounter, respect, and spiritual hospitality, and affirmed, among other things, the truth that we belong to one human family. He recalled how it condemned anti-Semitism and discrimination.
3: In a world still wounded by division and conflict,
4: Pope Leo emphasized,
3: it called us to move beyond past misunderstandings toward collaboration for the common good.
4: With this sentiment, Pope Leo went on to describe service to the poor, marginalized, and powerless as a means of encountering the sacred, noting that, through them, the divine voice continues to speak to us. As the Holy Father drew his address to a close, he thanked those before him for their dedication to assisting the poor and needy, for confronting hatred and intolerance, and working to build a better world for all.
3: May your mission strengthen dialogue, deepen mutual understanding, and contribute to the peace so greatly needed in our world.
4: I'm Deborah Castellano-Lubov.
1: The Vatican also releasing the Holy Father's message for the 6th World Day of Grandparents and the Elderly to be held on the 4th Sunday of July on the theme, "I Will Never Forget You," based on the verse from Isaiah 49:15. Through the prophet Isaiah, the Lord promises he will never forget any of us. He assures us that he has engraved our faces in the palms of his hands. And that is from Isaiah, again, 49:16, and that his love is greater than a mother's love for her child. The Holy Father acknowledging that quite a few elderly share the painful feeling of being forgotten, especially as they experience loneliness or sometimes being reduced to a bed number or illness. The Holy Father adding that the celebration of the World Day of Grandparents and the Elderly is an opportunity to rediscover that the Church is called to be a mother to all at any age, and it's always possible to recognize ourselves as sons and daughters of God. The Holy Father also inviting everyone, especially the young, to revive the beautiful custom of visiting their grandparents, elderly relatives, and even those who have no one to visit them. Bring them through this message and your presence, the closeness and affection of the Pope, he said as he called on loved ones to offer their grandparents and their elderly relatives a tender and affectionate encounter. Sam Brock tells us that a barrage of severe storms is expected to hit millions across the Midwest and Northwest this week, and it comes after the region already experienced a weekend of some pretty wild weather.
5: Heavy rain and hail coming down hard, cars trying to make it to safety through the storm. Down trees and power lines littering the streets. Rain also wreaking havoc in Texas, the water rising quickly on the roads, flash floods trapping cars.
1: The latest weather threat expected to start tomorrow with gusty winds and hail set to hit parts of Illinois, Indiana, and Michigan. Chicago, Indianapolis, and Detroit are among the cities that might be affected. Later in the week, the severe weather threat expected to move on the East Coast into New York City, Washington, and other East Coast locations. And the National Hurricane Center says the first named tropical storm of the season could be brewing. The agency says a disturbance over northeastern Mexico has a 50% chance of development over the next week. Once it moves over the Gulf later today or Wednesday, environmental conditions slightly favor its development, and the system is expected to move east toward Louisiana. If it becomes a tropical storm late tomorrow or Thursday, it will be named Arthur. Accused CEO killer Luigi Mangione will be back in a New York City courtroom today for another hearing. This after news came that the judge in the case held a secret hearing earlier this month without any explanation. No reason has been given today for the hearing. Mangione is charged in the murder of United Healthcare CEO Brian Thompson on a New York City sidewalk back in 2024. He is set to go on state trial September 8th. A federal trial is set for next year. Wendy Swanson tells us Kentucky Senator Mitch McConnell is still in the hospital.
6: A statement from McConnell's office says he was admitted on Sunday morning and, quote, is receiving excellent care. The reason for his hospitalization and his current condition are still both unknown. The 84-year-old Republican has represented Kentucky in the U.S. Senate since 1984. I'm Wendy Swanson.
1: Another big primary day today. Voting takes place today in Georgia, Alabama, Oklahoma, and Washington, D.C. President Trump's political muscle is being tested, including in Georgia's Senate race, where he gave a last-minute endorsement to GOP Congressman Mike Collins over former football coach Derek Dooley in their primary runoff. In Alabama's Republican Senate primary runoff, Trump-backed Congressman Barry Moore faces Navy SEAL Jared Hudson. And in Washington, primaries are being held for a mayor and a new non-voting delegate to Congress. And the chief engineer of that cargo ship that caused the collapse of Baltimore's Francis Scott Key Bridge has now been charged. He's facing a federal charge of violating the Ports and Waterways Safety Act. A deferred prosecution agreement has been reached. That means a charge could be dismissed if he complies with certain terms. Prosecutors allege he knowingly and willingly failed to notify the U.S. Coast Guard about hazardous conditions before the 2024 collapse that killed six road workers. In May, an unsealed indictment revealed criminal against the ship's owner and operator. It is 13 minutes past the hour. More Catholic Connection coming your way, all about the family. Great topic for Father's Day week. We'll be right back.

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1: This is a Messy Family Minute with Mike and Alicia Hernan. Early in our parenting, we were introduced to the importance of first-time obedience. Now, some of you out there might be thinking, this is an impossible concept for toddlers, let alone teenagers, to understand. But it's not. Mind you, while it is possible, we didn't say it would be easy.
2: As we form our children, we need to understand that obedience is a virtue, a very important virtue, that includes respect, self-control, and the training of the will. 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First, you expect it. 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
1: And then second, when your child doesn't obey the first time, give them a quick reminder and then a consequence. 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
9: This is Father Chris Alar of the Marians of the Immaculate Conception. In the name of the Father, and of the Son, and of the Holy Spirit, amen. We pray to end abortion in our country and around the world. And we pray for all those mothers who are struggling with the decision that they will decide to choose life. Mother Mary, we ask that you wrap your mantle around our country. And as our mother, show us the gift of motherhood in all its beauty. We ask for your intercession, Mary, through this nation and around the world to end the crime against human life, and that we may flourish as God's people. And we ask all this through Christ our Lord. Amen. In the name of the Father, and of the Son, and of the Holy Spirit. Amen.
10: So excited to spend the next 45 minutes with Dr. John Cuddeback. He returns to Catholic Connection on a Tuesday morning, this week of Father's Day, coming up, of course, this weekend. His book is The Intentional Household, Living as If People Matter, 8 Principles That Families Can Do to Be Intentional in the Home. Dr. Cuddeback has been a professor of philosophy at Christendom College for 30 years. He lectures and writes on how to live the good life, and his first book, True Friendship, but his new book, The Intentional Household, both published by our friends at Ignatius Press. Dr. John, great to have you back on the program, and the Lord's timing is always perfect. Before we dive into the 8 principles, which we didn't have time to address last time you were on because I had so many questions for you, I just wanted to get your take on families as they relate to fatherhood, being that this week we celebrate Father's Day. Good morning. Thanks for joining us.
11: Good morning, Teresa. Thanks so much. Great to be back. I love the timing, too. I absolutely do. I have to say I really am convinced that in God's great plan that we always need to rediscover, the father just plays such a beautiful central role. The evil one knows that, and as we know, the masculinity and fatherhood has been so directly and subtly attacked, and so reordering things, restoring things, is especially going to happen through men recognizing the astounding gift of their place in the home. And so I love just taking any opportunity, Father's Day, such a great one, to look again at the great gift and challenge we've got here.
10: Are we getting any better at this? I know you wrote this book because our families still need a lot of help, but do you think we're recognizing some of the damage that we've done already?
11: I think we are, and the beautiful thing is that is always the first step. as Socrates says, the worst ignorance is when you don't know what you don't know. And I think nature has been speaking here. And so I take great encouragement from the fact that more and more, again, just focusing on the men for a moment, they're recognizing they haven't had the kind of relationship with their fathers often that they so needed. And so in any case, they're asking themselves, what can we do different in our marriage, in our household, in our fathering? And that's a great sign of hope. So they're asking, are we getting better? Well, you know, certainly some places we are, but we've got a lot of work to do. And so let's lean into it.
10: Start with the eight principles. We didn't get this last time, and I'm really excited to talk to you about them. Okay, you have eight principles, John, that families can do to be intentional in the home. Number one.
11: Make household making a priority. I think it begins with a kind of a new approach, recognizing this astounding reality, this gift of household, has been in many ways taken away from us. Those things that, as you know, again from your great Italian heritage, there, things that just a couple generations ago could be taken for granted. Can't be now.
10: Mm-hmm.
11: So we need to rethink the big picture, again, especially men, but it's going on. It's wonderful complementarity, right? We've looked down our nose at women who are homemakers. We have honored men and told them they're great when they go out there and do great things out there when they're completely leaving behind the home. And so we need to rethink, what are men and women especially supposed to be doing in their adult life, in their prime years?
10: Do we even know what we're supposed to be doing, though?
11: That's the thing.
10: Do you think?
11: I don't think we do. An important point, you know, we have a sense that we need to rediscover something. But then we need some help looking. That's why I like to turn to the ancients. I like to turn to great authors throughout the Christian tradition, right up to the present day, who are pointing at, isn't this always the way it is in life? God's gifts are right there. They're so easy to miss, but sometimes we just have to. It's that turning again. It's that time for renewal. What is the gift of? It's written into our nature that we need to eat several times a day, that we need the kind of personal contact, especially when we're young, right? The special needs of the young and of the old. These are things that point out the reality of the nature of household and what the life there should look like, but we're going to have to look carefully.
10: I think it doesn't have to be too complicated, though. I mean, if you're talking about, you know, getting back to making household making a priority, that could be having dinner together more than, you know, once a week, and as opposed to grabbing, you know, fast food, sit down and have something at the dinner table, even if you have a carry out, to sit down and do that together, or make something with your kids on a Sunday morning, make the pancakes or the scrambled eggs, or just get together and do something in the home. It doesn't have, sometimes we just think we have to do all these fancy things, right?
11: Amen. I completely agree. And the good news is, it really, as the principles get a little bit more specific as they go. But I like to say, you know, I write it down. Hey, I'm a philosophy professor. I like to start at 50,000 feet. And I think that's how we work as the rational creatures we are. I like to start with kind of that idea, and reminding people we need to begin by thinking in terms of making household making a priority is where we're going to start. Then we're looking. Then we're ready to say, okay, well, what do we do next? Then we're in the zone, and we recognize, exactly as you just said, Teresa, it's going to be in the little things. But we're not going to notice those little things, I think, unless we're really tuned in and looking for them.
10: Mm-hmm. Absolutely. We're continuing our discussion this morning on Catholic Connection here in EWTN with Dr. John Cuddeback and his brilliant book, The Intentional Household, Living as If People Matter. Sometimes we don't live, I love that subtitle, because sometimes we don't live as people matter because we're so connected to our technology. So number one, making the household, making a priority. Okay, what's principle number two?
11: take responsibility for life in your home. And I italicize the term responsibility there because I think it's a beautiful one that, again, just I think people are recognizing what has happened to the sense of responsibility, the practice of responsibility. And my approach here is it's no wonder our young people don't have a sense of responsibility because we haven't taken responsibility for giving them the life they need in our homes. And if they don't experience someone taking responsibility for them and the, all the beautiful, the simple aspects of their life, they won't really know what responsibility is. What is responsibility if it's not a man and a woman who are married say, I'm going to first take care of you, my spouse, and this home we're crafting together, and lean into crafting our whole thing here in view of this astounding gift to the children. So it's really the emphasis there. It's just a natural progression from making household, making a priority. It's just getting a little bit more specific. We're going to have to literally take responsibility for this because if things aren't going the way they should be in our home, that's because we're not doing something. It's not because someone else isn't doing something.
10: Exactly. Mm-hmm. Amen. More with Dr. John Cuddebeck. He's with us for the entire 9 o'clock hour, Eastern Time, of course, here on Catholic Connection, diving deeply into his book, The Intentional Household, Living as If People Matter. And we're diving into the 8 principles that families can do to be intentional in the home. Great discussion, especially with Father's Day coming up. We'll be right back.
7: 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This week's Faith and Reason scientist is mathematician Blaise Pascal. Pascal created the mechanical calculating machine and essentially invented the science of statistics. But Pascal was not just a devoted scientist. He was also devoted to Christ, present in the Eucharist. During the night of 23 November 1654, he had nearly an hour-long vision of God as fire. Shortly afterward, his niece was healed by contact with a relic from the crown of thorns. Pascal devoted himself to living the life of Christ through prayer and mortification. His last words, spoken immediately after receiving the Eucharistic Jesus in Viaticum, were, "May God never abandon me." God has placed in the human heart the desire to know the truth. There is no breach between the truths of the Christian faith and the truths of science. BestCatholicPosters.com.
12: Here's your Tuesday morning Sword Point weather forecast. For today, we'll see a slight chance of showers and thunderstorms through the morning hours, otherwise mostly sunny. Highs lower to middle 80s. West winds at 5 to 10 miles per hour, switching to the north. Partly cloudy for tonight, lows upper 60s, and south winds gusting as high as 20. Then there is a slight chance of showers and thunderstorms again for your Wednesday afternoon, otherwise sunny, highs upper 90s, south winds 10 to 15 miles per hour. Chance of showers and thunderstorms overnight, lows mid-60s. That's your Sword Point weather forecast from The Sword, KSWZLP and KSWZLP.com. I'm NOWCAST meteorologist Corey Hogarth.
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10: 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You talked about responsibility, and as a reporter, my mind always goes to news stories and breaking news stories, and I couldn't help but think about responsibility or lack thereof when we look out, Doctor, at big stories that are making news. And it's been very, I think, traumatic to watch some of the response to the verdict in the Metcalf case and the Carmelo Anthony who was convicted and sentenced to 35 years for the stabbing death of that young man down in Texas. And there doesn't seem to be a sense of responsibility, because in the case, if you followed it at all, the suspect was black and the victim was white, but there were both African-American and white witnesses that testified to what happened, and there was some pretty heavy evidence showing what occurred. And yet there were a lot of people claiming that this wasn't fair, and it was based on racism, not a young man acting inappropriately and hurting and killing another. Does responsibility, if it isn't in the home, does it spill out into society?
11: I really think that is the point. So much in God's plan,

0: terms of success. But that's not responsibility in the deep sense, which is really about taking care of people. I'm going to end up being irresponsible in taking care of people if all I ever think about is myself. So I think it's also very much, it's the me generation thing, Teresa, that's undermined really our thinking clearly at all about holding people responsible and all the wonderful obligations that we have towards others, which of course is what households all about.
1: Absolutely. Okay, so that was number two, taking responsibility. Number one, getting back to making the household a priority. All right, your third principle mentioned in your new book.
0: Make good work in and of the home the context for mutual belonging and living responsibly together. So it's all about good work.
1: Okay, explain.
0: Well, by God's design, something that we've missed, something that we didn't recognize, that the normal, ordinary aspects of the work that it takes to support human life that always was done in the household, we didn't realize that by God's loving design, that was the most normal, natural context for people to grow in responsibility, take responsibility, and live in relationship with one another. Spouses working together, parents and children working together. Where does that most happen? It happens in the home. Home is no longer a place of work. Big picture, in post-industrial revolution, the work moved out of the homes. And it's progressing. More and more, we don't even have the leftovers of work that were at home. Well, normally, people still cooked their meals, even though they were doing all their other work away from home. Now, even that is not really being done. And we're realizing something huge is missing. In many ways, I think the great key to this whole project, and it's something in our hands, but we're going to have to be savvy about it. How do we bring good work back into the daily life as in the home?
1: Does that mean getting children involved in more activities in the home? I'm not just talking about fun activities where they can, you know, bake, you know, cookies or cupcakes with the parents or sit down and play a game. I'm talking about the functioning of the home when they're old enough to do so.
0: I think so. I think so, Teresa. Most people have seen, anyone who has knows from experience, that the feeling, the look that comes over a child when that child was given some task, invited into the work that's meaningful work that has to do in some way with the life of the family, succeeds in it, is given affirmation. You can't put into words the experience of belonging. I belong here. I am a part. I can contribute. The work that I do is valued. It's how we live together. Those things, the child might not be able to say any of that. That's the experience. And it's profoundly formative.
1: Yeah. I mean, even if you let the kids, I get a kick out of this with my grandnieces, the twins, identical twins, are going to be 10 in September. The baby is 5. But they love setting the table. They love, you know, when people come over for dinner, they're very involved in that. And they like to, even if they don't set the table perfectly, it's something that they do because it's a way of welcoming and then being involved in that dinner event.
0: Amen. Amen. And that's something that's being, they're being gently of, but intentionally directed to by their parents. Mm-hmm. And again, it's sometimes it's just implicit, but this is part of our intentionality because these things that would have been so normal, now, you know, the parents of your grandnieces are saying to themselves, all right, how are we going to involve the children? Maybe it's just, it was patterned for them, but for most of us, it is that we're going to have to choose that. Ah, okay, how are we going to involve our children and give them that oh-so-human experience that your grandnieces are having?
1: So the responsibility then and making good work that goes with, I would think, and maybe I'm wrong, but I'm thinking of discipline, because without discipline and boundaries, none of that can be all that effective, I would think.
0: Amen. Amen. And it's the natural context for that, too. Imagine a child who really feels part of the program. I'm part of what we do around here. I'm trusted. I am involved in these things. Then when it comes to those more tricky aspects of discipline, there's this broader context for it versus the kind of extreme opposite of that. Just kind of picture, I'm saying, from a dad's perspective. Dad parachutes in. He's been gone, which is, again, understandable, but, you know, the children.

0: aren't really feeling a part of things, but they need to be given direction. We give them correction. It more feels coming out of nowhere rather than as part of that shared context.
1: Yeah, there's so many interesting stories I have from my childhood and my mom. I'll have to share one with you when I come back about post Raisin Bran and Bobby Sherman. You remember Bobby Sherman, the pop star? I don't know if you remember.
0: I don't. I remember the Raisin Bran, but you got to tell me the story though.
1: Well, Bobby Sherman was on Here Come the Brides, and it's a funny story, but it's typical of an Italian mom when they want to get your attention when they do something and it worked. So I'm going to tell you that story when we come back. But I want to remind people with whom we're speaking. We're having a great conversation with Dr. John Cutaback. I specifically wanted him back on because he had so many questions. His book is excellent. What I love about it is it's so simple, but it's so deep in the sense of we look all over the place for all these different solutions. You know, it's right in front of our faces sometimes, getting back to basics. So the book, again, if you're just tuning in, is The Intentional Household, Living as If People Matter. There's a concept, 8 principles that families can do to be intentional in the home. So far, we're doing pretty well, Doc. We've gotten through 3. Making household, making a priority is number 1. Number 2, taking responsibility. Number 3, making good work. We'll continue talking about that with my little story. But then we'll try to plow through the other 5 principles because they're all great. We'll be right back on a Tuesday morning. It's June 16th. Stay tuned.
2: Jesus commanded his disciples to go forth and preach the gospel to all nations. This they did in word and in deed. More recently, the Second Vatican Council reaffirmed every Catholic's role in this Great Commission. In answer to this call, St. Paul Street Evangelization has developed a unique, non-confrontational approach to this mandate, loosely modeled after the modern pro-life movement. We aren't like many other evangelists that are pushy and in your face. We don't stand and yell on street corners or force anyone to listen to us if they don't want to. Instead, St. Paul Street Evangelization is committed to presenting a positive, passionately Catholic, and non-confrontational presence to a world hungry for the truth. For more information on how you can help, go to www.streetevangelization.com. That's www.streetevangelization.com.
3: My family left the church because of a very negative experience with a specific priest, and that took my whole family away from going to church for a long period of time. There were other Catholic churches, and there were great Catholic churches and great priests, but we stopped because of that one specific instance. And in a way, I was cheated out of a big part of my journey and my life because we weren't in the church. In life, it seems like we're always enslaved to something. And I think that's basically what our culture is all about right now, is we are enslaved to power or to greed or to wealth or to lust. But there's a true freedom to not be enslaved, but to attach ourselves to God and to be free. My involvement in the church, my relationship with God, is who I am. It's what gives me my identity. Thank God I'm home.
4: If you've been away from the Catholic Church for whatever reason, we invite you to take another look. Visit CatholicsComeHome.org today.
1: I can't believe we're on the final segment already with Dr. John Cutaback. His terrific book, The Intentional Household, Living as If People Matter, including 8 principles that families can do to be intentional in the home. We've gotten through 3 of them. The last one was, we had take responsibility as number 2 and then making good work at home. So, Doc, we were chatting during the break and tying this all in with discipline and boundaries. So my mom, Rosie, was a real disciplinarian, and she was more the strict one, and my father was kind of a softy. And he would always support my mom, but, you know, he had a little bit more of a softer way of dealing with things. She was very direct. Very Italian, from Jersey City, New Jersey. My father was too, but she was the strong one, really strong when it came to discipline. So one time when we were shopping, grocery shopping, had a big crush on the pop star Bobby Sherman, and I saw this advertisement that Post Raisin Bran was going to put one of his 45s, flimsy sample of a record, on the back of the cereal box. And so when we were grocery shopping, I stuck it in the bottom of the cart, and it made it by the cashier. She rang it up, and my mother found out. She made sure I ate every drop, every flake of that Raisin Bran cereal, because the lesson was not to waste money, not to waste food. You got your record. You didn't ask me. You snuck it in. there are consequences. You must eat the Raisin Bran. I never forgot that my whole life.
0: I love it. I absolutely love it. I mean, there's so much wisdom right there. And so often it does come back to being connected with food and, mm-hmm. and an appropriate kind of respect, honoring of it. Is so such a deep part of human nature, and that is so great. You know that's coming from that aspect of don't waste food. I mean, there's generations of beauty behind that.
1: Well, they were very poor when they were growing up on the East Coast when the family came over as immigrants from Italy, and nobody wasted food. But the Italians, the Polish, they used everything in their meals, and, you know, the Irish made the most of everything. And there was a lesson. I didn't think of it that way. I wanted the record. I had a crush on Bobby Shermidge, but she made me look at the bigger picture and what was more important. And I think that definitely is an art, you know, that people have lost. Okay, number four in the principal zone. What are we looking at next?
0: Enact real leisure as the heart of life in the home.
1: And
0: the other side of the coin of work. It's the other thing that we've lost. I like to kind of call this genus of activities porch time. There's so many different versions of porch time. There are these times of plenitude. They're so key in life that nobody is making for us today that we're going to have to carve out.
1: And do you know that, and you know this because you've done a ton of research, but there's so many interesting studies on how important this leisure is, and not to take work with you, and to even have some leisure built into every single day.
0: Amen. And the wisdom of our God who demands rest, and this means rest in both the simple sense and in that richer, deeper sense of the time of plenitude, one day a week. It is kind of a sign of likewise, exactly. There needs to be that little period or two, in any case, in each day. But God has commanded us, of course, for our good, as always, to set aside a day of rest. And we need to tune back in and figure out how we're going to really make that active again today.
1: Why are we so work-obsessed in America? Because it's very different in Europe. And, of course, you know, we live in Italy part-time, and they have no problem, especially in the small towns, still shutting down for riposo and pranzo from, like, 1:30 to 4, and then they go back to work after that for maybe an hour. But maybe they take it a little bit too far sometimes when you're trying to get something done. But the idea of slowing down and having a meal with your family is still very much a part of the culture here.
0: And I honestly think, even if it's not so evident now, the proper appreciation of leisure comes from in a proper appreciation of the higher things, of spiritual goods. It is so Christian to have a sense of the slowing down and stopping. Why are you slowing down and stopping? To tune into people. This is why it's living as if people matter. And the higher mm-hmm. aspects of human life. When we're becoming more materialist, when we don't have faith in the higher calling of man, you tend to be left with work because, well, what do you do when you're sitting on the porch? You're not making any kind of material progress, as it were. So this is deeply connected to our faith that we lean into our rich leisure.
1: Okay, so number five, we're getting there. With three more to go. Number five?
0: Channel technology to the real good of the household.
1: There's a concept. Okay, great.
0: Yeah. So in a sense, this one kind of fits with bearing all the others in mind. How are we going to make a plan and execute it in both negative ways and positive ways as regards our technology? What are we going to say no to? What are we going to say yes to? Because we know what we're trying to do. And I particularly connect that to the two before it of work and leisure. Because it's work and leisure especially that technology can undermine. If always just a machine is doing it, or someone else's machine, then we're not going to have good work. Or if we're always turning to canned entertainment, we're not going to have good leisure. So we have to reckon with how technology, common forms of it, have been undermining those good forms of work and leisure.
1: What do you think of the UK just announcing yesterday that they're banning social media for, I think it's 16 and under, certain websites are certain that there's a big move to really cut back on social media. I had a story about that yesterday in my news. Australia has done it, now Great Britain, other countries looking at the same thing. What do you think about that?
0: Yeah, well, I think thank God human nature is always speaking. And we still have some care and concern for our children, and it finally is kind of breaking through. No, we can't just do this. We can't let this be pushed upon our young people or any of us. So it's a good sign of at times we are recognizing God's plan, and let's do something different. But we as Christians, we've got the alternative. At the end of the day, I don't know how those measures are going to succeed if you don't have something beautiful and positive to give to the children. What else are they going to do?
1: Absolutely. And human nature, you can see it everywhere. It always rises to the surface. I mean, I love watching children because no matter where you are in the world, they're the same. They just love to run. They love to play. They love to laugh and engage with each other. And to get out and do something like that versus holding a phone or watching a television, I think is so much more productive in so many ways. Okay, number six of the principles.
0: Friendship between spouses.
1: That's
0: just such beautiful topic that so often I've made this, I speak from experience, concerned for my children, focusing on what to do with my children. And finally, someone helped tune me in. The best thing you can do for your child, your children, is to work on your relationship with your spouse. It's such a simple thing, but are we really thinking intentionally about how we are deepening and growing our relationship as husband and wife?
1: Okay, we have two more, and we have about 6 minutes. I think we can do it. Number seven.
0: But number seven is prioritizing forming children in the old sense, the Greek sense, the term paideia, which was the whole way you form the young to be good human persons. And it's going through different aspects of how that's kind of been taken away from us, that more we're just empowering them to do what they want to do, and rather realize we, in God's plan, have been given the wisdom, the insight, the principles, and we need to be arranging everything about life in the home to be conveying that to them.
1: There was a study that came out, I think it was it 2 weeks ago, I had a newscast in terms of how young people are still being impacted by the isolation from COVID. And I think this is a real problem still in terms of forming children. The isolation and not having the proper forming with their friends and even with their families, that is still, I think, lingering, is it not?
0: I'm absolutely convinced it is. And of course, we're social, and we do have to have those important contacts outside the house. But I think it's interesting, Teresa, that very often that isolation would look very different than it does if there were a thriving life inside the home.
1: Mm-hmm.
0: If there was a pulsing life, work, leisure, bodily presence, would simply make all the difference there.
1: How did our grandparents, even our parents, make it look so easy, what they did?
0: Well, that's very interesting that you say that. I mean, very, very good question. And we can't be discouraged. We have to trust in the Lord and recognize He's going to give us the grace in a different and more challenging situation. They didn't have some of the challenges we do. I'm not saying that they had it easily. But interestingly, that points to the very last principle, Teresa. Make the life in final years of the aging integral to life in the home. We have got to reintegrate the elderly into the center of our home life the best that we can.
1: The Holy Father just talked about that because he put out a big message for upcoming Grandparents' Day in a couple of weeks and talked about including the elderly, which again is something that we saw. I mean, we saw it all the time with our grandparents. They were very involved in our lives. I think we're seeing more grandparents involved in child care in terms of helping out their adult children, but it still seems to be different than when we were growing up. Is it not?
0: It is. And that's where we're really going to have to be savvy. We can't repeat those conditions where they tended to be just kind of more easily right there. We were in the closer communities where people tended to live closer together, and we even had still multi-generational habits of it wouldn't be kind of weird to have those aging parents there. We have to reckon with new medical needs and distance, but if we at least start with that principle, by God's design, the elderly have so much to offer us, including what they need from us. I mean, this is so divine. it's so divine that God would have it set up that as they need more from us, that's precisely a key part of how they're giving to us, and we're missing that opportunity.
1: There's some great quotes here that I wanted to share with you that I read in the news earlier. Pope Leo said, "The celebration of the World Day of Grandparents and the Elderly is an opportunity to rediscover that the Church is called to be a mother to all, and that any age it's always possible to recognize ourselves as sons and daughters of God." He invited everyone, especially the young, to revive the beautiful custom of visiting their grandparents, elderly relatives, and even those who have no one to visit them. So basic, wow. But so profound at the same time.
0: Wow. It is so beautiful. And here's another beautiful angle into it. It's saying no. It's one of the great lies and errors of our age. One of the great lies and errors of our age basically takes the form of prioritizing less important things. Mm-hmm. Success in the material realm, bodily pleasure, the things that the elderly tends to not have anymore. There was God's plan. It more as you get older, these other things fall away, and you more have to focus on the interior life and relationships. You can't see as far. You can't run around, but you can still connect with people. That is an opportunity for us to connect with them and realize that, learn from them, lean into that. So it brings into play all of our fundamental principles. What do we think is most important in life?
1: Yeah. It's just so well done, John, with this, really. I mean, it's getting back to the basics, but helping people really apply it in practical ways. Again, the book we've been discussing, this is actually show number 2 with our guest, Dr. John Cutaback, The Intentional Household, Living As If People Matter. And, of course, we've been discussing 8 principles that families can do to be intentional in the home. So I'm not going to repeat the 8 principles. I want you to go buy the book so you can read, because there's much more detail in the book about each principle. But it's very, very good advice. How's the book doing so far?
0: I'm getting word of 2 thumbs up, I'm happy to say. So thanks so much for your kind encouragement.
1: Well, I love the practicality of it, because I think the older we get, we realize, what's it saying in Ecclesiastes? Everything old is new again, right? I mean, we're going back to, as you said, the basics of who we are, made in the image and likeness of God, because a natural law works, and all the other stuff out there has been harmful. Anyway, thank you, John. Went by so quickly. Terrific job this morning. Great book. Dr. John A. Cutaback has been a professor of philosophy at Christendom for 30 years and has great books and lectures. And again, Ignatius.com published the latest book. We'll be right back.
5: Welcome to Spirit of Stewardship. Jeremy Belsky is your host for real-life stories, encouragement, and ideas to enhance your own gifts of work, wealth, and wisdom in response to God's blessings for you.
6: Can you recall a time in your life where being told thank you would have made an affirming and positive impact with something you thought deserved recognition? How about the opposite? Have you ever been remiss to thank someone for their stewardship of time, talent, or treasure in serving you, your business, or family? The 2 simple words, thank you, are a wonderful example of how you can be an improved witness of Christian stewardship. Let's examine the attitude of gratitude. Ponder this question. Do you feel that if you're not in a position of authority, your thank you will not be as meaningful or valued? Now let me ask you this. How many times were you thanked by your boss at work or a family member at home for the work you did during the past week? I'm here to tell you that as a Christian steward, and more importantly, as a child of God, you have the gift to make another person's day with those 2 powerful words, thank you. In an age where me first rules, we as Christian stewards have the faith to get out of ourselves by giving thanks and praise to others, most importantly, to God Himself. After all, giving thanks to God and those who personally make a difference in your life will make clear the abundant blessings God has shared with you. So even though you may not be thanked and praised for the acts of stewardship you've shared with others, put the devil's temptations of selfishness aside by giving gratitude to others. God sees the goodness of your heart, and that should be your focus rather than what's in it for me. Give thanks and praise to someone today in Christian charity, especially with those 2 powerful words, thank you. I'm Jeremy Belsky, your host for Spirit of Stewardship.
5: To learn how you can better share your talents and resources, contact your local parish priest. Your level of involvement in the church now positively impacts our faith in the future.
1: Thanks so much for tuning in to Catholic Connection on a Tuesday morning. Coming up in hour number 2, on EWTN Radio Extra, given the gospel for today about loving our enemies, and given what we discussed partially with Dr. John about the importance of responsibility and forgiveness and all of that, we're going to dive into something the Holy Father said, well, one of our previous and wonderful past popes, and that would be Pope St. John Paul II, talking about justice and forgiveness. And many people think if they forgive, then there's a lack of justice there. But his take on this, and this is from his World Day of Peace document, January 1st, 2002, no peace without justice, no justice without forgiveness. And I love the quote, and it's not an exact quote. I do have the exact quote in the document, and I'll discuss in more detail in my 2 cents segment. But he says generally, basically, this is what he's saying. Forgiveness is not the opposite of justice. Just because you forgive someone, which we must do, does not mean that someone is not going to have to deal with the responsibility of their actions. So we're going to explore that, and we're going to talk about that a little bit in 2 cents. And then we're going to talk about an authentic Catholic education in the age of AI. Nicholas Sands is going to be joining us. He's a husband and a father and serves as a pastoral associate at Holy Spirit Catholic Church in Fishers, Indiana, and holds degrees in communication studies, philosophy, and theology. And we'll talk about that with him. And then we're also going to be discussing a new event coming up at the beautiful Shrine in Hanceville. All of that in hour number 2 on EWTN's Radio Extra. Stay tuned.

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6: The threats of this world are real, but we do not stand against such threats alone. Our Heavenly Father stands with us, and in Him, we can find all we need to face such times. The Lord offers us the spirit of peace in place of fear, and a spirit of hope in place of worry. 2 Chronicles 17:14 reminds us to humble ourselves before Him and seek Him for healing upon our land. This earth is His creation for His people, and we know that He who died for His creation intends to sustain it. Draw upon His strength each day for the worry that day holds, and rest securely that He is indeed faithful to be with us, even to the end of the age. Now here's another sword from The Sword to hold on to. "For I will restore health to you, and your wounds I will heal," declares the Lord. Jeremiah chapter 30, verse 17. Attacking with the Word of God, we're The Sword.
7: Here's your Tuesday morning Sword Point weather forecast. For today, we'll see a slight chance of showers and thunderstorms through the morning hours, otherwise mostly sunny. Highs lower to middle 80s. West winds at 5 to 10 miles per hour, switching to the north. Partly cloudy for tonight, lows upper 60s, and south winds gusting as high as 20. Then there is a slight chance of showers and thunderstorms again for your Wednesday afternoon. Otherwise sunny, highs upper 90s, south winds 10 to 15 miles per hour. Chance of showers and thunderstorms overnight, lows mid-60s. That's your Sword Point weather forecast from The Sword, KSWZLP and KSWZLP.com. I'm NOWCAST meteorologist Corey Hogarth.
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0: This is an EWTN News Link. I'm Anna Mitchell from the Sunrise Morning Show. President Trump says the U.S. has digitally signed an agreement with Iran. Trump told reporters it's a, quote, very powerful document. And he indicated the official signing ceremony will take place in Geneva on Friday with Vice President J.D. Vance. And the Vatican has released the Pope's message for the 6th World Day of Grandparents and the Elderly under the theme, I Will Never Forget You. The Holy Father says, quote, unlike in the past, it is increasingly common to reach old age without having had a genuine experience of faith. In such cases, old age, beginning with the questions that arise with greater urgency during this season of life, can become the right time to begin or resume a spiritual life. For more news with a Catholic perspective, visit EWTNnews.com. More to Life with Dr. Greg and Lisa Popchak starts now.
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5: I'm Lisa Popchak.
2: And today on More to Life, head games. We're talking about relationships that involves some degree of game playing or manipulation. You know, we all have at least one person in our lives who's really good at turning things around, making things our fault, deflecting from responsibility, not paying attention to our needs, but still getting what they want. It's hard to know how to deal with those folks because normal relationship rules don't work. And in fact, the more you try to use normal relationship rules, the worse things get. So we want to help you out. Give us a call at 877-573-7825 and tell us, are you in a relationship with somebody who does tend to manipulate you or play games? Or maybe you're not sure, but you'd like to check it out. Either way, we want to help you break those patterns and find solutions. 877-573-7825.
5: Well, I like the fact that you said maybe you're not sure and you'd like to figure it out, because it does often when you're dealing with somebody who just lives in that pattern that we're talking about, it can creep up very subtly over the course of your relationship. If it started, you know, if it's a parent or an older sibling, it can start very young and just kind of build and build and build. If it's a romantic relationship or even a business relationship, it can start subtly. They kind of test the waters, and then it builds and builds and builds, and you're blindsided by it usually. You don't see it coming. But eventually you start thinking, you're the weak one, you're the wrong one, you're always at fault, and it shakes your confidence, and it makes you feel a little nuts. And so this can happen if you're dealing with a narcissist or somebody who's really wounded in their life, so they feel like somehow they have to control everything. Or there's a million reasons why someone may behave this way. The question is, what in the world do you do about it? Especially if it's someone you need to be in relationship with. It's not just, you know, okay, this person at work who's like, you know, five desks down from me and I only see a couple times a week is like this and I can just give them a wide berth and be fine. No, if they're a relative, a dear friend, a spouse, your child, this becomes really toxic for your relationship and sometimes for your own well-being. So we want to help you overcome that today, learn some new skills, and be able to thrive again. So give us a call on More to Life at 877-573-7825. 877-573-7825. That's 877-573-7825.
2: Call up and share. Is there someone in your life who is good at making you feel like things are always your fault? Maybe conversations with them tend to turn into you defending yourself, apologizing, explaining, or just walking away frustrated and confused. When you try to talk about your concerns with this person, and whether that's your spouse or a parent or a grown child, a friend or someone you work with, are they so insistent about their way of seeing things that you start second-guessing yourself? Or, you know, maybe it's not you. Maybe you're watching someone you care about get stuck in a manipulative relationship, but every time you try to point it out, they defend the person who's doing it to them. Regardless, let us help you learn how to stop playing games you've never agreed to play and have rewarding relationships with all the people in your life. 877-573-7825. Again, that number, 877-573-7825.
5: You know, I could write a book on this at my, you know, just from my own personal experience on it, because I've had people like this in my life. And I remember finally figuring it out with one person when every time I talked to them, they started to tell me that I said or did particular things that I had zero memory of. Now, let's be clear. Sometimes when you get into a heated conversation with somebody and your brain is just kind of in that lizard place, you can forget what was said because, you know, you're just full of adrenaline. But when somebody's doing this to you over and over again and convincing you something's your fault because you said or did X, and you're thinking, why do I just have a blank bar about this in my brain? Eventually you begin to realize, you're not having memory issues. There's a whole different perception going on here that just isn't walking in truth. And so we have to realize that when we start to get that feeling, we need to start looking at what's really going on so we can make that relationship and our own personal selves a whole lot healthier. And again, Greg, I think you mentioned something really important. When we have someone we love who we see is being manipulated in a relationship, I think for a lot of us that happens with our adult children, sometimes with our siblings or friends, and they just get defensive when we mention it to them. How do we help them not get into a situation that actually can become depleting or even abusive? Let's talk about it all today and help you out on More to Life at 877-573-7825. That's 877-573-7825.
2: Every day on More to Life, we take a look at the topic of the day through the lens of St. John Paul's theology of the body. And, you know, reasonably wonder, you know, what can some theology do to help me deal with manipulative people? Well, it turns out a lot, because St. John Paul, when he was Pope, asked a huge question. He basically said, you know, if we take everything God's given us, creation, scripture, salvation, history, all the rest, what universal principles could we discern about God's plan for living a more abundant life and having healthier, holier relationships? And his answer to that question became what people now call the theology of the body.
5: And the theology of the body tells us that every person is meant to be loved as a person, never used as a thing. But people who are manipulators flip that. They treat people as objects and relationships as a means to an end. And the strange thing is, the person being manipulated usually can't name what's wrong. They just know they keep ending up defending themselves over things that they never meant to do.
2: But the thing is, the confusion isn't an accident. It's actually how the game works.
5: Mm-hmm.
2: You know, somebody who is manipulative wins by choosing what the fight is about and then defining the terms of the discussion. They open with a vague criticism and get you arguing about whether you're selfish or whether you're a good enough spouse or whether you remembered the conversation right. And as long as you're defending yourself on the ground they picked, you've already lost. Because the real issue that they're trying to control the conversation instead of love you is never really consciously acknowledged. They're just so good at framing the discussion so that we end up trying to prove that we're not as bad as they say.
5: The best way to stop being manipulated is to refuse to get caught up in an argument about who really said what, or who really started it, or who really did what to whom. Instead, you can empathize with them by and agreeing with their point of view, affirm that you both see things differently. But let me correct that. You have to not agree with their point of view. But yet you affirm that you both see things differently, then reset the discussion, insisting that you focus on how you can work together better next time a similar issue comes up.
2: For instance, you might say, you know, looking at it through your eyes, I can see why you feel the way you do, but I do see it differently. And rather than us arguing about who's right, can we focus on how we'd handle something like this better if it happened again? You know, that approach allows you to be sensitive without selling yourself out, and it resets the discussion on an equal, solution-focused footing so you can move forward without the games. Let's talk about how to do that in your relationships at 877-573-7825. Let's take our concerns to the Lord, and we'll start taking your calls. In the name of the Father,
5: and the Son, and the Holy Spirit. Amen.
2: Lord Jesus Christ, we come to your presence, and we bring to you those relationships where we really are feeling manipulated or like we're playing games with somebody. Those times when we, no matter what we do, end up defending ourselves, apologizing, feeling turned around and confused, and not really getting the connection that we were hoping for. Help us to know how to respond to those situations charitably, effectively, so that we can be kind and really hear what the other person is trying to say to us, but not to the degree that we don't ever get our needs met or feel like we're not in a relationship so much as we're playing a game. Help us to have the wisdom, the courage, and the love that we need to transform those relationships through your grace. We ask all this through the intercession of the Blessed Virgin Mary, and in the name of the Father, the Son,
5: and the Holy Spirit. Amen.
2: Pope St. John Paul the Great,
5: pray for us.
2: Today on More to Life, Head Games. We're talking about relationships with people who can be a little manipulative, maybe playing some games in the relationship. We want to help you break those patterns and find solutions. 877-573-7825.
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2: Holly, welcome to the show. How can we help you out?
6: Hi. I was just listening this morning.
2: Holly,
6: and
2: are you there?
6: I'm here. Yep.
2: All right. Holly in Iowa, going once?
5: Yep, oh, now we can.
2: Yeah, what's up?
6: Oh, very good. Hello. Good morning. I was listening to your show while I was working, and God just said call.
5: About what, Holly? What's going on for you?
6: Oh, boy. I have a 20-year-old son who's home from college. He's gotten himself into a bit of trouble in college. We helped him out financially. And ever since he's come home, he does nothing. He sleeps until 5, complains that I don't have dinner ready. Very abusive as far as words, how I'm not good enough, how he wishes I was a different person. He doesn't like my parenting style. I have his number, so I do, you know, I call him out on a lot of things, but he doesn't contribute to the family whatsoever as far as helping around the house.
2: What trouble did he get into at college? It says something about a felony on the board here.
5: He had an argument with a roommate, but
2: issues or something, but went on?
6: Yeah, he got himself into a little bit of a felony, which it was a minor felony, and I'd rather not say what it was, but he had called us and asked for us to acquire an attorney, and without a doubt, as I would do again, we paid for that, helped him get out of that situation so it doesn't damage his life, because he's very bright. He has a great, I love him very much, but it's just he's very difficult right now. I feel like I'm pretty much a doormat, although I'm a strong girl.
2: When you said we got him out of this, like what you and your husband?
6: Yes, me and my husband.
2: So where's your husband in all this? When your son is acting like this around you, where's your husband?
6: He is very passive. He does stand up for me, says, don't speak to your mother like that. But kind of behind my back, helps him out. My son now refuses to speak to me. And I told him, I said, well, if you refuse to speak to me, then you, can't interact with him as well. So
2: how would you prevent him from interacting with his father?
6: I don't know. I don't want to.
2: So you're just sort of randomly saying things that I appreciate how painful this is and how, but from what I can tell, right? It sounds like there's a lot of lecturing going on. You say you call him out. You're a strong person. I think you say a lot of things, but there's no follow through. And whenever there is some attempt at follow through, your husband undermines it. A child in general, acts this way when they've not actually had to deal with any real consequences to their actions. And here's what happens a lot of times, okay? Parents will impose, I'm not talking about with a 20-year-old, I'm talking like with a 6 or 7 or 8-year-old. Parents will impose a consequence of some sort. But then, let's say a timeout. But then they don't follow up with actually making the child do the thing over again in an appropriate way. And let's say the kid was disrespectful, okay? And they said mean things to me. So they go to timeout. And when the time's up, I let them out. I don't actually walk them back through, okay, here's what you should have said. We practice that. Let's walk through this. I just let them out because the time is up. The message they get is that they didn't do anything wrong, that they just had to wait out until we were done being mad at them. And so you end up with a kid who doesn't develop a conscience. It's a kid who just thinks that I'm a victim. I'm the one who's always being picked on because, I was never made to change. I just had to wait out till my parents got tired of holding me responsible. Same thing with other consequences. A lot of times parents will impose a consequence where, okay, they take away a privilege for a certain period of time, but they don't require the child to actually change their behavior in that meantime. So you take away the phone, or you take away the privilege, or you take away the whatever for a week, and at the end of the week they get it back, but they haven't changed. So again, all they've learned is, I just have to wait out mom or dad to stop being mad at me. I didn't actually do anything wrong. And so again, the message they get is, I'm a victim. And that's the pattern you've got here. He's never had to face a real consequence that required him to change. And because of that, he's both angry and out of control. And also he doesn't know how to handle things appropriately. So this is as much a marriage problem as it is a parenting problem. Your husband is undermining you, which is actually helping your son get worse. And instead of dealing with this with your husband directly, you're trying to tell your son, well, if you won't talk to me, you can't talk to your father either. What does that even mean?
5: He's always, your husband's going behind your back anyway, so there's no way for you effectively to enforce that. So you really don't, Holly, ever want to be saying something you cannot enforce. Now, I understand why you helped him out of this, felony situation that he was in. But if you're going to be strong, you're going to be needing to do things that actually affect change. Laying around and sleeping till whatever he decides and then gets mad you don't have dinner ready, that's got to change immediately.
2: I jump in real quick on the felony thing. You said, he's a smart kid and he doesn't, it doesn't matter how smart he is. Yeah. If he committed a felony, he doesn't deserve to get off the hook.
5: Yeah, there are a lot of brilliant people who are in prison because they were too smart for their own good.
2: So, Holly, you're going to need some real professional help to change the family dynamic here, to heal the marriage, because you're taking out your frustration with your husband. You're trying to control your son to make up for that, right? And also, you guys have never been able to impose a consequence that stuck. So I'm going to encourage you to get both marriage and family help to learn how to deal with this appropriately, because the dynamic that you've set up here, there's a long history, and it's going to take a lot of work to change.
5: Now, I know what you're probably going to say to yourself, Holly, which is, well, my husband won't go. Well, my son won't go. That's okay. You go. You go to somebody that you've interviewed, to a counselor that you've interviewed who knows about systems therapy, who can help you learn to handle things effectively in these relationships and make changes. And then eventually, they'll want to come along to be heard from their point of view.
2: Because things will start changing, even if you're the only one working on it. There are things that you can do to make the change. And when other people start saying, wait, things are changing, I want to be part of that, instead of letting the change affect me.
5: Don't waste your time trying to, wheedle, connive, and beg for them to go with you. get somebody who understands family systems therapy and start seeing them so that you can make effective change and do it like today, because if he's just home for the summer from college, you have a very short window to start changing things here before he goes back.
2: But even though you don't feel like it, you have all the power here. I mean, it's your house, it's your money, it's you know, you control everything. You just haven't learned to do it in a way that's effective. And so I want you to say less and do more in terms of expectations and consequences. But you're going to need help to do that based on the history that you've described. Thanks for the call, Holly. I know this was hard to hear, but I appreciate your openness and I appreciate your willing to call in. 877-573-7825. Again, that's 877-573-7825. 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Give us a call at 877-573-7825. More to Life will continue with your calls coming up after the break.
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11: Hi, this is Mike Aquilino with a few words about Saint Hippolytus. Hippolytus was one of the first in history to stake an illegitimate claim to the papacy. His tenure as antipope actually lasted through the years of several real popes. He was a reliable teacher and theologian, but he had authority issues. He died a martyr after reconciling with the actual pope, Pontian, whose feast he shares.
2: Are you struggling with a persistent emotional or relationship problem? 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
2: Hey, Pat. Welcome to the show. What's up?
12: Thank you very much. Our eldest son is 47. He's been married for 25 years. He and his wife had 9 children. The in-law family was very intertwined with our son's married family for all of these years. His wife suffered depression and mental challenges throughout raising the children. My son slid into addictions, looking for joy and love, is my opinion. They both have gone into counseling. Now it's all of my husband and my fault. We're dancing the dance with, we don't know what they're going through exactly, but we've been given boundaries. We're not allowed to drop birthday cards off at the house without first texting and asking if that's all right. We don't know how to, we want a relationship with our son. The rest of our family is very tight, but we don't know how to dance the dance with him. Sometimes he comes over, drops in, and it's all normal, and it's happy, and we have a conversation. And the next thing, we try and drop something off at his house, and all hell breaks loose, and we're told we can't do that. We're dancing the dance, and we don't know how to love our son. Should we push more for a relationship?
2: Let me just ask, how often do you see him right now? Like, what kind of contact do you have? I mean, has it been cut? Yeah, because I, well, clarify that. Yeah, how often do you see him?
12: Once a month. We live in the same town. He avoids us by going to a different mass on Sunday, so he doesn't see us. We very seldom see him in person.
2: So, because when you just say, okay, well, he gets mad if we drop off a card without texting first, that implies to me that he's said that there's a bigger boundary that's been set here, that they've said that they don't want you to be part of their lives for some particular reason. Has that conversation ever happened?
12: No, and that's part of the head games, is we don't know what's going on. We had an outburst at one point about a year ago that just came out of the blue. Like, he was getting a piece of furniture from us that was family heritage, and he wasn't picking it up. So my husband calmly called and said, when are you coming to pick it up? And he burst out with this issue that had happened when he was a child in high school and had been bullied, and he accused us of not dealing with the situation. And this was and then we never had a decent conversation afterwards to clarify, this is what happened, this is, you know, he just burst out with this outbreak. Okay. And then put the walls up again.
5: Okay. Now, Pat, you referenced that he had addictions, but it sounded like you were talking about porn addictions. Is there a chemical addiction here that might be affecting his personality as well?
12: There was alcoholism and marijuana at one point, I feel it only surfaced when he was going through really hard times with his wife at home, not being able to function and as a mother for all these children.
2: He's not using now? He's not drinking?
12: No.
5: You know of.
12: No.
2: All right, so look, we've got only 30 seconds till we have to hit our hard break. So I'm going to ask you to hold on over the break, and we'll come back with some thoughts about your situation and how you can begin to move forward. But I thank you for your patience and for the call. We'll be back in just a minute. We're taking your calls, listeners, at 877-573-7825. And when we come back, we'll be talking more with Pat and helping her identify some next steps that she can take to begin to heal her relationship with her son-in-law, or her son and daughter-in-law. But we're also taking your calls. If you are struggling in a relationship that you feel is kind of plagued by manipulation or games, or you care about somebody who is caught up in that, let's talk it out. Find some ways forward. 877-573-7825. Again, that's 877-573-7825. Back in a minute.
13: A Eucharistic Miracle Moment from the archives of Blessed Carlo Acutis. Canosio is a small village in the Diocese of Saluzzo. In 1630, its townspeople had grown cold in their religious observance due to the spread of the Calvinistic heresy. A day after the feast of Corpus Christi, the river at Myra flooded because of a torrential rainfall. The flood waters were so violent and powerful that some massive stones were dislodged from the mountain and threatened to destroy the valley and the village itself. Father Antonio Rainardi, the pastor of the town, assembled the townspeople with the ringing of the church bells and exhorted them to pray that the Lord would stop the flood. He vowed that if the village of Canosio were spared from the flood's destruction, the townspeople would celebrate in perpetuity an annual feast of Corpus Christi. Father Rainardi then placed the sacrament on the monstrance. He processed towards the raging flood with some of the faithful as they all recited the Miserere, Psalm 51. After he blessed the raging waters, the rain stopped at once, and the flood waters peaked and returned to their normal level. This incident revived the faith of the townspeople of Canosio, and to this day, they observe the vow that was made. Jesus is truly present in the Eucharist. This message was brought to you by John Leap's evangelization. For more information on Eucharistic miracles, please visit www.therealpresence.org. God bless, and Ave Maria.
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0: I'm Dr. Greg Popchak, and today on More to Life, head games. We talk about manipulative relationships. You have somebody in your life who you feel is playing games with you or manipulative in some way, and you're not sure how to get out of the trap. Give us a call. Let's talk it out together. 877-573-7825. Before the break, we were talking with Pat from Canada, who was sharing that she has a difficult relationship with her son and daughter-in-law. They've set boundaries, don't come over.
1: The son and daughter-in-law did, yeah.
0: Don't come over to drop off a card without texting first. They only see their son about once a month. He's avoiding them, going to a different church. And Pat, before the break, you were saying that you don't really know what happened. You gave one example of he mentioned something that happened in his childhood that he got upset about, and then you guys haven't had a decent conversation since. Was that the first time they set those kind of boundaries with you, or was it going on before that?
2: I would say it's like 3 years ago they set these boundaries. And
0: what did they say then?
2: Doug, what did they say? I know that they set boundaries on her family before us. And then it's just been random every once in a while. They'll give individual boundaries, like with the birthday card, text us before you come over. He's an accountant, and I took a care package over to him during tax time, and I texted first, and he said, thank you for texting first before you come, and just kind of insinuates boundaries, like he needs us to contact him. He can't deal with spontaneous interactions is what I feel like.
0: And is that, so it sounds like what you're saying, though, is if you either called or texted first, then everything would be fine. And I don't think that's true, but that's the way it's coming across.
2: It's fine, but it's guarded. When you get there after you've texted, there's a quick interaction, very guarded, and then, okay. It's really like he can't be around. Feels like he's going to fall apart or...
0: Okay. Have you ever just described that and said, hey, you know, I just noticed when I come around, you seem kind of guarded, things seem a little bit tense, even whenever I'm doing the things you're asking me to do. Can you help me understand what's going on?
2: This is our frustration, Dr. Greg, is that we never have a decent conversation. We're always so afraid to, because we have so little time with him, we don't know when it's proper to say to him, can we have a cup of coffee and just talk about this? We never do that, and that's the games we're playing, and it's driving my husband and I crazy. We don't.
1: Sure.
2: Know
1: and
2: what
1: Pat,
2: to do.
1: It sounds like you think that he's coming up with these boundaries on his own. But as far as you know, at all, or even have a hint of, do you think this is coming out of they tried to get some kind of mental health help and somebody's guiding them through this, or are they just sort of saying the only way we can both be safe and better off after everything they've gone through is to just throw arbitrary boundaries up? What's your gut instinct on that or your knowledge?
2: My gut is that they're thick in counseling. I don't know who's counseling them, but the counselors are guiding them in this way, because this is not normal behavior of our son and the way he's been raised and the way the rest of our family is.
0: Okay. So... I think, you know, obviously there's a lot of history here, and it's a pretty complicated situation. So the first step, and I'll give you some resources here to go off with, is to have that conversation, not in an accusatory way, in a way that comes off like, I really want to be able to help you. I want to be helpful for you. I want to be supportive to you wherever you're at and whatever that means for our relationship. You know, I would love to be closer with you, but I, even though it's hard and even though it kind of hurts, I want to respect whatever boundaries you need to set. But I can tell that you're really stressed and you seem frustrated in general and particularly with us. And I don't really know

0: what you need from us or what we've done or how we can make it better. And maybe you're not in a place where you can talk about that yet. You know, maybe, and if that's a, if that's the way it is, then you know, I will accept that, even though it's hard. But I love you, and I want you to know that whenever you, your wife, are willing or able to talk to us about, you know, what's going on and what's happening with us, I want you to know that we're here and we're willing to listen. And you don't push it, you know, the mom, because it sounds like they've gone through a lot. Like you said, they've got 9 kids. She's had depression. He's struggled with some addiction issues. There's a lot on their plate. And some of this may not have anything to do with you. It may be that they, like you said, they set boundaries on her family before they even set boundaries on you. It could be a matter of they just need to circle the wagons because they're spread too thin mentally and emotionally. And that's awful for you because you end up being kind of cut out and not knowing why or what's going on. But the message that you want to give to them is not, hey, you know, why aren't you here for us? But rather, I'd really like to understand what you need from us or what kind of support we could give you and how we could help you through whatever it is that you're going through. And if the best way we can help is to step back, that's okay too, although we really like to have a closer relationship with you. We really want you to know that we want what's best for you and we're willing to hear whatever it is you have to say, whatever it is, whenever you're ready to say it. And by kind of creating that space where it feels safer to interact with you, and when I say safe, I don't mean that you're mean in any way. What I mean is that dealing with problems is difficult. And if somebody's going through a lot of problems already, they don't want to add anything to their plate. Right? And so they are often kind of vague and set inconsistent boundaries because it's all just coming out of, I'm stressed. And if you make it about, hey, you know, why are you treating me this way? That's just one more problem they don't want to have to handle. But if you're able to go and say, listen, I can tell that there's something off, and I'd really like to fix it if I can, but I don't want to add anything to your plate. I want you to know that I'm here to support you and to love you however you need, whatever that means to you, and I'm willing to hear whatever it is that you have to say if there's something that you need to talk about whenever you're ready to talk about it. But I just wanted to let you know. And you put that out there, and then you step back. And you keep sort of holding that line. You know, say a month goes by, 2 months go by, just say, and listen, I can tell that there's whatever it is still going on. I love you, and I want to do whatever it is that you need me to do to support you and to feel supported by me. And you just keep, you know, kind of hitting that line where you, and over time, it makes it safe for them to start opening up. And don't get into, if he brings up something from his childhood or whatever, or another event that you don't agree with that went that way, that's never a productive conversation.
1: Right, just like we were talking about at the beginning, if you get into the, did it really happen and did it happen just that way, you're just going to spin down the drain of chaos. It's not going to get you to where you want to go with him in your relationship with him.
0: What you want to do instead, okay, is empathize without necessarily agreeing. You say, you know what, looking at it the way you describe it, that must have been horrible for you. And I'm so sorry that you went through that. And I'm so sorry that you felt like we couldn't be there for you the way you wanted us to be. It was certainly not for lack of trying, but I can understand, looking at it from your point of view, why you would feel the way you do. Here's the question I've got for you, though. And this is what could we do now for you to feel supported by us? What? Because it doesn't matter that something happened, you know, ancient history. What are you going to do about that? He's bringing it up because of something going on in the present triggered that memory. And so this is not really about what happened 20 years ago, 40 years ago. This is about something that's going on now that he feels that was the root of. And so you want to empathize with whatever he shared with you, but then bring it back around to, but what would that mean for us to be able to better support you now? And what is it that you need from us to show up for you now in a ways that you felt like we didn't show up for you then? Because that's really all about. And if you end up debating what really happened 40 years ago or whatever it was, he's just going to feel not heard and push you out even further. So these two things, empathizing, listening, and redirecting toward present solutions. We talk about all this in our book, How to Have Meaningful, Sometimes Difficult Conversations with Our Adult Sons and Daughters. 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And again, the title, Having Meaningful, Sometimes Difficult Conversations with Our Adult Sons and Daughters. It really talks about how to build our relationship with our adult kids and open their hearts in ways that they'll listen to us and feel listened by us. 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Pat, thank you so much for the call. I'm sorry that you guys are going through this. We've added your family to our More to Life prayer list. But if you need more support than having meaningful, sometimes difficult conversations, the book or our team at CatholicCounselors.com can walk with you the rest of the way, too.
1: And I would suggest that maybe you avail yourself of that, because we've talked a lot about your relationship with your son, but you have 9 grandchildren involved in this. And I know that's going to get very, you know, hard to untangle at some point as they become more and more adult and they have their own lives. And then it's, do they see you, don't they see you, are they betraying mom and dad, or do they get to have a relationship with the grandparents who love them? It can get complicated, and it's really helpful to have somebody walking you through those steps to be able to be on a healthy path with them.
0: Thanks for the call, Pat. And we are taking your calls, 877-573-7825 on our show titled Head Games, as we talk about relationships with people who can come off as kind of manipulative. Probably because they are, but, you know.
1: Probably.
0: But if you're tired of playing games in your relationships, give us a call at 877-573-7825 and let us help you find the next steps toward healing. And as we get out, head out to our break, it's time for our scripture of the day. It comes to us from Proverbs chapter 4, verse 23.
1: Above all else, guard your heart, for everything you do flows from it.
0: And this verse, I think it could be easy to misinterpret in light of the conversation today, because it's not saying don't trust anybody. It's saying be careful. It's saying really listen to what people are saying. Don't take things personally that don't need to be taken personally. Don't take responsibility for things that aren't your responsibility. Be intentional about how you approach your relationships, because our intentionality is where everything flows from. When we fall into this place of reactivity, you know, St. John Paul in the Theology of the Body talked a lot about receptivity versus reactivity. And that's what this verse is all about. The more we react to people, the less guarded our heart is. The more we just do things that feel right in the moment but end up getting us in bigger trouble down the line. But when we can be more receptive to the Holy Spirit and intentional, and guard our hearts, essentially, by choosing the appropriate thing to do, we're able to cooperate with God's grace and guide the relationship along the path it needs to go. So, good advice from the author of Proverbs today, Proverbs 4:23. Above all, guard your heart, for everything you do flows from it. We're taking your calls about manipulative relationships and manipulative people. 877-573-7825. More to Life. We'll continue with your calls coming up right after the break.
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0: Hey, Kathleen, welcome to the show. What's up?
8: Hi there. Thanks for taking my call. I'm
1: sure.
8: Calling
1: What's up?
8: For advice on how to deal with my older sister. We're 18 months apart. We're now middle-aged. Our kids are grown. But she's somebody who's very difficult to deal with in the sense that she'll vacillate between being extremely loving and understanding and kind to being very hurtful and cruel and using things against you that you've said in confidence. She cannot take any criticism at all. Nothing is ever her fault. She's very judgmental. She has no compassion or empathy, and she can't see things from others' perspective. And so when my kids were younger and growing up, my kids were born a few years before her kids were born. And just to give you an example, when my kids got into doing sports on the weekends, and it was really difficult to do anything else other than the sports because of all the driving, etc., she would lit into me, you know, you never make time, and it's all about you and your kids. And then a few years later, once her kids were into sports, it was all about how she never has time for anything else. It's all about her kids and her sports. And sorry, but I can't see you. And couldn't see the discrepancy there, like the irony there at all. Like, it didn't even occur to her. So it's gotten to the point where I really can't have contact with her because it's just so toxic.
0: Well, you described two things, like, now. So in the past, but how is the relationship now? Like, what is she, how often do you see her? What kind of interactions do you have? And what's specifically the problem now that's making you want to not deal with her anymore?
8: Well, we don't speak. What happened was, it's hard to explain, but growing up in our household, my mother really separated us kids from each other, you know, wanted to have the closest relationship with each of us. Therefore, she had to kind of make sure we didn't have close relationships. And my sister dealt with it by being the perfect child, getting married, having children, doing everything in the correct order. I dealt with it with getting really angry and making bad decisions. And anyway, fast forward, I'm on a much better path now. And she came to visit my husband and myself at our new home. And as the weekend went on, she just got angrier and angrier because in her mind, I didn't deserve it. And it ended with a huge blow up. And we haven't really spoken since then. And it makes me really sad because I don't know how to have a relationship with her without me getting attacked is essentially what it boils down to.
0: All right. So what's your question for us then?
8: Well, what do I do about that?
0: What do you do about that? What do you do about not having a relationship? I mean, or how do you, what do you mean? What do you do about what exactly? Do you, having a relationship,
8: well,
0: not having a relationship?
8: About, what? Well, like how Jesus says, you know, if you see a thorn in your brother's eye, take the thorn out of your eye first and, you know, go reconcile with your brother before you come to me. And
0: yeah, but you can't do that on your own. And that's the thing. It's like, you know, so you know, we like to point out that, you know, Jesus did everything to save us, but people still reject him.
1: Those people don't just reject him. They assaulted and hurt him.
0: What more could we do than Jesus did, right? Yeah. I mean, so that's not to say that we're perfect. I don't mean to imply that we never do anything wrong. But what I mean is that, you know, you seem to me that you are reflecting on your relationship. You're reflecting on, you know, what you might need to do, what you wish you had done, whatever. But you know, you're not just saying, well, this is all her fault. You're kind of recognizing that there's a lot of stuff here. And you can't make the relationship work on your own. The best you can do is say to somebody, look, I want to be in relationship with you. You know, in order to do that, I need to be able to see you, that you're capable of X, Y, or Z, right? And then you kind of base your decision on their behavior, how much you can be around them. You know, I don't love cutoffs myself. I don't think they're healthy, and they tend to make us feel guilty and kind of go back on it later on, and so it's more of an emotional decision. I think it's better to kind of prune a relationship back to the place that it's safe to have somebody in your life. So, for example, you know, maybe you can't be around a person, but you could text them once in a while. Maybe you can be around them, but only in public, but not
1: maybe
0: in
1: you
0: their
1: can
0: home.
1: Meet them at a diner for coffee for an hour, but you can't have them over for Thanksgiving.
0: Maybe you can't see them in person, but they do okay on a 10-minute phone conversation once a month. You know, I mean, so you want to prayerfully ask yourself, you know, how much can I be around her and not have to spend the rest of the day putting myself back together? Now, it's possible that she's just so mean that anytime any kind of interactions, even texting interactions, would result in that kind of response from you. And if that's the case, then that's fine. But that's how you set the boundary. You kind of ask yourself, you know, if I'm going to be generous here and leave the possibility of any kind of reconciliation open, you know, what contexts or how much could I be around her and not have to spend the rest of the day putting myself back together? You cut the relationship back to that. And then you kind of use the fact that you still have some connection to be able to say, you know, I'd really love to be able to do more with you, but I kind of need us to work through this first. And so there's enough of a connection there that you can, I hate to use the word leverage, but you leverage it in a sense of being able to say, yeah, this is good. What we have is good. I'd like more, but we need to work through this before we get there. And then you see how they respond to that. You know, if they respond by saying yes, well, that's great. You win. If they respond by yelling at you, that lets you know that you either need to pare the relationship back further or just leave it where it's at for now. So that's how I'd suggest praying through this. Number one, be clear in your own mind about what you'd need to see from her to, not necessarily to fix the however many decades of history you guys have, but to just be able to be in the same room with her and get along okay. You know, I would need to see X, Y, or Z in order to feel safer with her than I do. That's number one. Number two, then you pair the relationship back to the point where you do feel safe, whatever that is. Like I said, even if it's a once-a-month text, you know, just, hey, thinking about you, just wanted to know I was praying for you, anything that you want me to pray for you for, you know, whatever. And you're maintaining at least that. If that's not safe, then you cut that back and that's up to her. But at least you're clear about what it would take to move forward, and you're creating some kind of opportunity for her to do that thing that you've asked her to do. So that's how I would suggest approaching this at this point. You know, but you can't make the relationship work entirely on your own, and Jesus doesn't ask us to do that. Because as I pointed out when I began my response here, you know, there's nobody who could do more to call us into relationship with him than our Lord did. And still people reject him. And he doesn't drag us kicking and screaming into a relationship. He respects our free will. He respects our ability to reject him. And it breaks his heart. And if that's what happens here, then, you know, you can join your suffering to the heart of the Lord. And pray for your sister and pray for healing and pray that if the relationship can't be healed in this life, that it might be healed in the next. But then you focus your energy on the people who do love you and the life that you are building with the people who do care about you. And you put your energy into that. So those are really the best ways to move forward, Kathleen. I'm sorry that you're going through this with your sister. I hope that these suggestions will give you a way forward. And if there's more we can do to support you once you've sat with this a little bit, don't hesitate to call us back. We'd love to hear from you again. You know, these manipulative relationships are difficult because, as I said at the very beginning, they don't follow the normal rules. And, in fact, the more we try to follow the normal rules in dealing with the person, the worse things tend to get, because that's what they're counting on. That's how they manipulate us in the first place. So if you are kind of listening to the show today and identifying with a lot of what we're talking about, but not sure how to apply any of the ideas to your relationships, reach out to us at CatholicCounselors.com. 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Well, thank you so much for tuning in. Until next time, remember that with God's grace, there really is so much more to life. 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

0: Hi, this is Janet Williams. Coming up at 10, I'll be here with Women of Grace Live for the heart and soul of Kansas on the soul.
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4: 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More recently, the Second Vatican Council reaffirmed every Catholic's role in this great commission. 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We don't stand and yell on street corners or force anyone to listen to us if they don't want to. 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For more information on how you can help, go to www.streetevangelization.com. 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
5: Here's your Tuesday morning Sword Point weather forecast. For today, we'll see a slight chance of showers and thunderstorms through the morning hours, otherwise mostly sunny. Highs lower to middle 80s. West winds at 5 to 10 miles per hour, switching to the north. Partly cloudy for tonight, lows upper 60s, and south winds gusting as high as 20. Then there is a slight chance of showers and thunderstorms again for your Wednesday afternoon. Otherwise sunny, highs upper 90s, south winds 10 to 15 miles per hour. Chance of showers and thunderstorms overnight, lows mid-60s. That's your Sword Point weather forecast from the Sword, KSWZLP and KSWZLP.com. I'm NOWCAST meteorologist Corey Hogarth.
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0: This is an EWTN News Link. I'm Anna Mitchell from the Sunrise Morning Show. The National Hurricane Center is monitoring what could become the first named storm of the season. The agency says a disturbance over northeastern Mexico has a 50% chance of development over the next week. If it becomes a tropical storm, it'll be named Arthur. And Pope Leo yesterday met with representatives of the United Jewish Appeal Federation of New York and thanked them for their work with the vulnerable. In his address, the Holy Father reflected on Nostra Aetate, saying, quote, in a world still wounded by division and conflict, it called us to move beyond past misunderstandings toward collaboration for the common good. This same spirit of solidarity finds concrete expression in our shared concern for those in need. For more news with a Catholic perspective, visit EWTNnews.com. Women of Grace with Johnette Williams starts now.
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2: Oh, good morning, everybody, and welcome to Women of Grace Live. I am Johnette Williams, very happy to be with you today on this beautiful day that the Lord has entrusted to us. I hope that we take full advantage of the opportunity to enter more deeply into a relationship with our Lord Jesus Christ as the minutes and seconds tick by through the course of our day. We want to get to the point in our spiritual life where we are always mindful of the Lord, right? Always mindful. Even if our minds are preoccupied with other things, that our soul is apprehending the fact that He is with us and we are with Him. May it be so, Lord. May it be so, Lord. May it be so, Lord. Always encouraging you to give us a call here, 833-288-EWTN. That's 833-288-3986 is the way that you can join us live here on Women of Grace Live. You know I love having holy conversation with you, and you know something else about me, too. I love to ring my bell. Here it is. Do you hear that? I am ringing my bell. Why? Well, I like to ring that bell to welcome you for your very first call here to Women of Grace, for your debut on our program. So if you are a first-time caller, certainly do let Matthew Gabensky know that, and he'll put it up there and let me know so I can ring my bell for you. If you are a first-time submitter, I certainly do ask you to put that into your text message for us because we would really like to, once again, ring a bell for you too. How do you text us? How do you call us? 833-288-EWTN. Same number for both. 833-288-3986 is the way that you can do all those good things. Right at the front end of the show here, I want to send out a hello to all of the individuals there in prisons that have been writing to me. And apparently our program is carried on their tablets. And I want you to know that I receive your letters and that I pray for you and that I remember you all of the time. And we just know that God has great things in mind for each one of us, no matter our situation, no matter our circumstance. And it can be very difficult to remind ourselves of that, especially when we're going through troubled times. And whether that means that we're in prison, whether it means that we are in prison to our bodies, we've got some kind of a difficult health issue that's going on, whether it means that we are facing and confronting difficulties in relationships or with our children or with our coworkers, you know, in the midst of all of that, God is working great things. And what is the virtue that sustains us during those times? What is it that really keeps us rooted in the fact that God is with us in and through all things? It is that virtue of hope. I want to encourage all of you listening today to dig deeply into that theological virtue of hope that you received at the moment of your baptism, especially when you're going through troubled times. And we all have those times. Those times God entrusts to us to test us. Not in the sense that he needs to know where we are. He knows that. He is omniscient. He knows all things. But we need to know where we are. We get to gauge, where am I in relationship with God? Even though everything seems miserable, even though it seems as though I'll never get out of this situation, even though this situation is eating away at me, do I still trust that God is with me in it? Am I still searching for him in it? Am I still looking for him in it? Am I finding him with me in it? This is what he promises. Our Lord tells us, that in Jeremiah 29, verse 11, for I know well the plans I have in mind for you, says the Lord. Plans for your welfare, not your woe. our circumstance and situation, you know, the issues that we're facing, those don't change what God is saying in that verse. He says that he has intentions for us, for our welfare, not for our woe, in and each every single thing. Do you hear that? In and each every single little thing. And so what is our job? Our job is to believe that. Our job is to trust in that. Our job is to look for the sunshine that's in the midst of what seems nothing but cloudy, dark weather. And we're going to find it. We will find it. And what we're going to find is that ray of hope. We're going to find that ray of hope. And that hope is going to open up for us new vistas. It's going to open up a new horizon for us. And we're going to find that we have an interior resilience, right? A resilience that sees us through, resisting the pull of the enemy to lead us into dark places mentally and emotionally. But that takes a whole lot of what do I want to call it? Intestinal fortitude. And what is intestinal fortitude? Intestinal fortitude is the virtue of hope. That's what it is. It's that strength. It's that strength, that conviction that comes by way of the knowledge of God. And the belief in what he tells us. For I know well, he says, the plans I have in mind for you. Plans for your welfare, not your woe. That's not dependent upon circumstances and situations. Plans to give you what? A future full of, what's the word? A future full of hope. A future full of hope. Hope. Hope. That illustrious virtue that sees us through every misfortune, every kind of situation that we are confronting and that we are facing. So, you know, just a word of encouragement to all of us today, but, you know, in a special way for all of you that are listening and you're incarcerated, you know, I don't know what that's like. That is not my lot. But for the moment, that is yours. But God is with you in it, and he wants you to know it. And he wants you to stand in the truth of that. And what does he say? What's the next verse there? You know, for I know all the plans I have in mind for you, says the Lord. Plans for your welfare, not your will. Plans for a future full of hope. When you seek me, when you look for me, he says, you will find me with you. And I will change your lot. When you seek me, when you look for me, you will. Notice the use of the verb there. Will, you will find

0: you're struggling with a serious illness, that might last for some time. If you're incarcerated, you could be there for years. I don't know. If you're in a very difficult situation, circumstance in relationships, that could last a while. Circumstance, our condition, our lot changes, not so much by the exterior circumstances, but by our approach to them, by our view of them, by the way in which we recognize that we are not alone in them, but this is a grace-laden reality if we but seek it and look for it. So maybe just a few words of encouragement today. You know, we all need it. And as I often tell people when I'm out there on the road giving talks here and there and everywhere, you know, when I'm delivering a message, I'm delivering it to me as much as I'm delivering it to you. You know, I need to hear the words that I speak, because the words of the gospel, the words of scripture, those words we all need to hear. And, you know, to be a proclaimer of the good news means that we proclaim that good news to others, but it also means that we proclaim it to ourselves. So when you get yourself into this place and the evil one wants to push you into a dark cloud of pessimism, then that's exactly when you need to quote scripture. You need to speak scripture, speak truth into the darkness. It will hold you in good stead. 833-288-EWTN. That's 833-288-3986. It's the way. You can join us today. Do call us. We're looking forward to it. We'll be right back. Stay tuned.
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3: 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Our speakers, Johnette Williams, Father Hans Chamorro, Dr. Robert Enright, Gary Zimak, and Vivian Akil will address these concerns, give us insight and practical tools to establish emotional balance so that we can live free in Christ Jesus. 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
0: Well, welcome back, everybody. You are listening to Women of Grace Live. I am Johnette Williams. I am totally delighted, very stoked to be with you today. Yes, I am indeed. Looking forward to hearing from you. Let me give you that toll-free number. It's 833-288-EWTN. That's 833-288-3986. It is the way that you can join us right here on Women of Grace Live. We love having that holy conversation with you. We certainly do. Looking forward, of course, to receiving your phone calls. You use the same number, however, to text us as well. So you can text us, 833-288-EWTN. Matthew Gabinski on the phones. I'm not really sure who's doing social today, but I think it might be Tom Price. And we welcome your text messages. Do tell us who you are, where you are, and how it is that you are listening to us when you send those texts in. You can watch us out there on YouTube, and we appreciate when you do that. I'm waving to you. You can see me waving to you right now. There you go. And so, you know, all of that is to say the way that you can get in touch with us when we are on the air. But there's other ways that you can get in touch with us, too. Let me give you two other ways. Of course, one way is to send us an email. This is my email address, womenofgrace@ewtn.com. That's womenofgrace@ewtn.com. You can get your question or comment to us in that way, and we'll receive that. And on a day when we dip into our mailbag, so to speak, we will address all of those questions or comments that you have. In addition, we do have a listener comment line, and I welcome receiving your calls there. This is available to you 24/7. So anytime, you know, a little question pops into your mind and we're not on the air, well, you can use the listener comment line. And on a day when we dip into those calls that have been left for us, we'll address it there. Now, what is that number? It's country code 1-205-795-5773. That's country code 1-205-795-5773. How much fun it is to hear from you any old way. And I'll tell you, I love being with you. So, you know, always be checking out our website to see where I'm going to show up next. We've got a whole lot of stuff going on this summer. I do want to invite you to join us, ladies, for our summer retreat, our annual retreat there at Malvern Retreat House that is coming up the last weekend of July. It is preceded by the Benedicta Enrichment Seminar. The Benedicta Enrichment Seminar this year is on a very important topic, understanding forgiveness. We are very, very, very privileged and, may I say, blessed to have with us the founder of the Forgiveness Institute at University of Wisconsin-Madison, Dr. Robert Enright. And he is going to be joining us in conducting that entire enrichment seminar. And all I can tell you is he is going to really clear up a lot of questions, a lot of concerns, maybe even a lot of problems that we have with forgiving. And the idea is, you know, forgiveness is not an option. And it doesn't mean that something terrible was not inflicted upon you by somebody else. It doesn't mean that. What it really means is that we free ourselves and the other person from the consequences of the sin. And that's very, very important to understand. So he's going to teach us all about that, but he's also going to give us concrete, practical ways in which we can enter into that reality and experience that release of spirit that comes by way of that. And I can honestly tell you in my own life experience, I have really seen the effects of forgiving. I really have. I mean, there's been numbers of people I've had to forgive through the years, some to greater extent, some to lesser extent. But the fact of the matter is, it is a journey. Forgiveness can be a journey that you go on. In a couple of cases for me, it was a journey. It was a process that lasted not a short period of time, a couple of years, maybe even more, until you arrive at that place where you say, I forgive. And it is almost, I can tell you something, it is almost as if your heart is set free. I mean, how do you explain that? How do you put into words something that happens in such a deep, almost visceral way, right? Something that is felt in the depths of your being, an absolute freedom that you didn't, you're freed from chains you didn't even know were on you. That's the only way I can put it. You realize that you can breathe deeply again, both metaphorically and truly. You find that you're able to really see the world differently. We don't realize how that pall, P-A-L-L, of unforgiveness colors the way in which we see the world. I can describe it for you with something in the concrete. So I had cataract surgery a couple years back, and I was surprised at when the cataract was removed from my one eye. I had no idea how dulled, D-U-L-L-E-D, how dulled the colors had been. I didn't realize that my vision had been so affected that there was a brown haze over everything. I didn't even know there was a brown haze until it was gone. And it's kind of like that when we forgive. It's kind of like that haze that is, really colored our perception of the world, ourselves, other people. It's like it's gone. And it's like, oh my gosh, this is a new day. This is truly, truly a new day. And we all have need of forgiveness. We all do. I mean, I don't think that there's anybody listening today. I mean, if you're that person listening today who has never had to forgive somebody, please call in and tell us about your life, because that's got to be rather amazing. I don't know what that would be like. Sometimes we have to forgive with the rising of the sun every day. We're forgiving. And even in that process of forgiveness, we discover that there's a deepening effect when we realize, how scathed we have been by the sins of others against us. We realize that some of the ways in which we behave and, our tendencies and all those kinds of stuff, that kind of thing, is really was something that came by way of this action against us in some way, right? And we don't even realize that these dysfunctional behaviors that we've been participating in, just thinking that that was just part of the way it should be, really were related to that. And when we begin, when the Holy Spirit, and that's the other thing, like as we enter into that process, we're not there alone. The Holy Spirit's there. He's guiding, directing the whole process. He's doing his deal right there for us, And what he does is, he begins to reveal, and, we'll say, oh my gosh, oh dear. He'll show us that that we act in this way because of what was happened. And then in that moment, we need to forgive the person again, for that. Maybe we've forgiven them for the very big deal, but maybe these little tendrils, these little, growths within our personality and within our psyche, within our emotional state, they're there because of that. And then we have to forgive again. And then guess what? They get uprooted. That's what the Holy Spirit does. He does the work. All we do is make ourselves available to him. he comes in. he flies in. We picture him as a dove. He flies and he zooms. He zooms in. And he does this business within us. It makes me giddy, obviously, because I'm being giddy right here on the air with you. It makes me giddy. It really does. Because the freedom that comes by way of that, that the elation that comes by way of that, it's just, it's just something. So anyway, that's a little teaching in the midst of telling you to come to Malvern and to join us for this wonderful, wonderful Benedictine Enrichment Seminar that starts on Thursday, July the 23rd, and it runs until about 2 in the afternoon on the 24th, which is Friday, and then the retreat itself begins that Friday night. And I'm very excited about that as well. Of course, I am. And that retreat is going to be quite lovely. We're going to be talking about emotional balance in an upside down world. How do we maintain that emotional balance? And again, this is stuff, how do I want to phrase this? I'm searching for words right now. This is how I want to phrase it. What we don't understand is how deeply connected our spiritual life is with our emotional life. The two are bound up together. They're bound up together. And so when we read scripture, we can read scripture on many, many levels. And, we can read it for what it just says, literally right there. But then there are senses, S-E-N-S-E-S, senses of scripture that exist, and we can read it on deepening levels. And if you start to read scripture on the level of what it's telling us about our emotions, about the realities of what takes place in that reality of the soul, the emotions are related to the soul, the psyche. Psyche means soul. We talk about psychology. It's a study of the soul, right? Psychiatry. It's a study of the soul, right? When we look at scripture through that lens, we find that scripture is absolutely replete. I mean, it is crazy good for giving us advice and counsel on how to live, from the Psalms, the Old Testament, all the way to the New Testament. We find a way to live an ordered life, or to bring order back into the disorder and back into the chaos of our lives. It gives us absolutely exquisite instruction, I tell you this all the time because I'm a big one on praise. I love to praise the Lord. I just do. I love to give him praise and thanksgiving. That's why we dedicate Fridays to glory to God, so that we can praise and give thanks to the Lord for everything that he's done in our lives that week, right? So I like that. But, we find out that Paul's telling us, praise the Lord always. In all things, praise the Lord. Rejoice in the Lord always. Again, I say rejoice, right? because there is something about that that affects the emotional being, the emotional health of our being. It's the elixir. It's the vitamin. It's the antibiotic, you know, for misery. It truly is, right? So scripture is like that. And of course, we're going to be approaching, you know, this whole idea of emotional balance in an upside down world through the lens of our faith. If you find that intriguing, you're going to want to come. And as I say, that's going to begin Friday evening, July the 24th through Sunday. We'll close out at noon right after the Mass, the 26th. So go out there and take a look and join us for this event. I think it's going to be life changing. I really, really do. And I'm looking forward to it. I'm looking forward to every talk. I want to learn. I never, ever want to stop learning. I never, ever, ever want to stop digging in. I never, never, never want to close myself down to the wonders of the Lord. I never do. I hope you hear that, Lord, because that's true. Your daughter's speaking to you, even if she's speaking to everybody out there today. I never, ever do. And I want to sustain that. I want to nourish that. I want to fuel that. And opportunities that present themselves, like our retreat at Malvern and the other things that we do through Women of Grace, why, I just want to tell you, they're a shot in the arm to me every time I go. Every time I go, I present at these things, but as I told you, you know, I listen to what it is that I'm saying, unless it's not worth listening to, and generally I'll correct it along the way. Anyway, I'm ranting, and I don't mean to, but all of that being said, I really want to hear from you today. Why don't you do some of the talking? I'll turn the mic over to you. That'll be so much fun. 833-288-EWTN. That's 833-288-3986. It's the way that you can join us right here on Women of Grace Live. And maybe you are already out there waiting for me, and I just don't know because I'm not looking at that part of my board. But nope, that's not the case. I do have a text message, though, and I'm going to take that. 833-288-3986. Maybe you want to comment on something I said. You know, maybe you want to contradict something I said. That'll be fine, too. We could, you know, chit-chat about that. You don't have to agree with everything I say. But anyway, all of that being said, I'd love to hear what you have to say about any of it. 833-288-3986. Use that number to text us as well. So here's the text message. How do you consecrate something to Jesus and or Mary? Well, now, you know, that's a lovely thing. Let's talk about what consecration means. So consecration in and of itself means to set something apart. You know, consecration is related to holiness. So, for example, you know, when the priest consecrates, when he confects the bread and the wine at the holy sacrifice of the Mass, this bread and this wine, we know, no longer remain bread and wine, except in their accidents, as Thomas Aquinas refers to it, in what we see, you know, in the substance out of which they are made. But there is a substantial change that takes place there, and they become the body, the blood of our Lord Jesus Christ. And so this action is consecrating that bread and that wine, making it holy, the holiest of all holies here on earth, because it becomes the body, blood, soul, and divinity of our Lord Jesus Christ, right? So when we talk about consecrating something, you know, we're setting something apart for a holy use, right? So when we think about consecrating ourselves to Jesus and Mary, then that means that we're giving ourselves over to them for a holy use. One, to be made holy, just as the bread and the wine are made holy, that the holiest of all holies, they become the body, blood, soul, and divinity of our Lord Jesus Christ. Have I said that already? I hope that I'm making that point strongly by repeating it. But then when we consecrate ourselves, we are offering that to be made holy, right? To make it a place that is occupied and dwelt by God. So when we consecrate ourselves to Jesus and Mary, there's a little difference. We're consecrating ourselves to Jesus. We're asking for the divine life to take up residence within us, which happens every time we receive the Eucharist, right? We're taking Jesus into ourselves. And we really, you know, we really need to help ourselves overcome the deficiency of our senses, you know, and St. Thomas Aquinas writes a beautiful hymn about that, you know, that our senses, prohibit us in a certain way from seeing the reality that is there, which really speaks to the humility of God, that he would hide himself in that way. He does. He's just such a humble and holy God. Besides that, we could never look on his face. You know, we could never look on the face of God and live, it says in sacred scripture, right? unless by a special and holy privilege of the Lord, which helps that to happen. Here I'm thinking, I'm looking at divine mercy, so I'm thinking of St. Faustina. I'm also thinking of St. Margaret Mary Alacoque, to whom Jesus appeared in his Sacred Heart, right? So that's a special divine and holy privilege. But the point is nonetheless well taken. But we're actually taking the whole of Jesus. We're taking the entirety of our Lord into our own being. And everything about our demeanor should speak to that. Everything about our demeanor. So when we're talking about consecrating ourselves to Jesus, we're asking for that presence of Jesus to be with us. And we're engaging in basically an act of the will to say to him, I am going to live everything according to you. And I'm going to offer everything that I do to you. And I'm going to ask you to make holy everything that I do, to imbue everything that I do with your own divine and holy life, and to make it useful unto your desires, Lord. And so our morning offering really is a consecration of our day to the Lord. Now, when we consecrate ourselves to Mary, Mary is not the Lord. Mary is not God. She is not the fourth person of the Blessed Trinity, despite what so many Protestants believe we believe. We do not believe that at all. But Mary, we know, is the most perfect of all purely human creatures. Jesus is true God and true man. Mary, pure creature, was set apart from the moment of her immaculate conception, preserved from the stain of original sin by the merits of her son that would come in time. So we ask Mary, in consecrating ourselves to her, to intercede for us and to help us live the consecration to Jesus. 833-288-EWTN. I'm here for you today. Give me a call.
5: Remember, O most gracious Virgin Mary, that never was it known that anyone who fled to thy protection, implored thy help, or sought thy intercession was left unaided. Inspired by this confidence, we fly unto thee, O Virgin of Virgins, our Mother. To thee do we come, before thee we stand, sinful and sorrowful. O Mother of the Word Incarnate, despise not our petitions, but in thy mercy hear and answer us. Amen.

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1: Well, hello, everybody. Welcome back again. So happy that you are with us right here on Women of Grace Live. I'm Johnette Williams, always eager to receive your phone calls. Right now, there's nobody calling, so I'm going to encourage you to do so. 833-288-EWTN. That's 833-288-3986. So your questions, your comments, always important to me. Always like when you comment on something that I've said, especially if it's helped you. But if it hasn't helped you, call and tell me that, too. We will receive your phone call. Matthew Gubinsky will answer your phone call, and Tom Price is out there on social media today, so you can send your text messages to us, too, to the same number, and he'll get it retrieved and up on the board, and I'll be able to address it. 833-288-EWTN is the number for you to use. So I was answering a question, text question that came to us, and the text question had to do with what does it mean to consecrate something to Jesus and Mary? So I did find a passage in Scripture that I wanted to read to you. And now I found two, actually. And let me just see. Okay, so both of these come from St. Paul in his letters to Timothy. One from 1, one from 2. But the one from 1 talks about this. And this is Timothy 1, verse 4. I'm just going to start at the beginning there. Now, the Spirit expressly says that in latter times, some will depart from the faith by giving heed to deceitful spirits and doctrines of demons through the pretensions of liars whose consciences are seared. So that's an important thing because we're living in that time. So there you go. So, in the latter times, and we can attest to that because we can see it just right out there in the world today. But then here, it says this, it goes on and it says, now the Spirit expressly says that in later times, some will depart from the faith by giving heed to deceitful spirits and doctrines of demons through the pretensions of liars whose consciences are seared, who forbid marriage and enjoin abstinence from foods which God created to be received with thanksgiving by those who believe and know the truth. And then here in verse 4, for everything created by God is good and nothing is to be rejected if it is received with thanksgiving. For then it is consecrated by the word of God in prayer. So it's giving something, it's consecrating, it's taking the goods of the earth, knowing that they're created for good, and consecrating them, offering them to God for good, which would include ourselves. Now, here is something here. This is in 2 Timothy, and this is in chapter 2, verse 20. In a great house, there are not only vessels of good and silver, but also of wood and earthenware. And some for noble use, some for ignoble. If anyone purifies himself from what is ignoble, then he will be a vessel for noble use, consecrated and useful to the master of the house, ready for any good work. All right? So this is what we're talking about in consecration. So when we consecrate ourselves to Jesus through Mary, we're consecrating ourselves to Jesus. We want to be used by you, Lord, for every good use that you desire to bring forth from us. Therefore, we give ourselves to you, heart and soul, body, mind, and spirit, to use as you desire, and everything we own as well. This is in the Louis de Montfort Consecration. We give it all over, and we entrust it to our Blessed Lady. Right? Because she is the perfect one, and she brought us her Son, our Lord. So surely she will take that which we offer, are offering to him, she will take them and present them to him. And in addition to that, she will aid us in our desire to live that consecration. So when we talk about consecrating something to Jesus and Mary, we really ought to be consecrating ourselves to Jesus through Mary. And that would be the way that I would describe it. And I hope that that's helped you. Now, the phone lines are lighting up, and I am very happy about that. 833-288-EWTN. That's 833-288-3986. I'm going to smile so you can hear it because I'm happy about it. Let's get to Cheryl. Cheryl is near Youngstown, Ohio today. Okay, I know that area.

0: area, listening to us via Living Bread Radio. Good morning to you, Cheryl. How are you?
1: Good morning, Jeanette. It's good to hear your voice.
0: Thank you. It's good to hear yours, too.
1: My question was, it's difficult to kind of explain it, but Mary was the spouse of the Holy Spirit by which she conceived Jesus. And when people demean her, disregard her, speak negatively about her, we don't need Mary. I liked when you said that sometimes Protestants see her as the fourth person of the Blessed Trinity. I never heard that, but that's powerful.
0: Are you still
1: her?
0: Yeah, so Cheryl, I really love your question. I really do, because the first saint that pops into my mind, and there's been many of them, because he's building really on the treasure of the church that we've had since the time of the apostles, is Saint Maximilian Kolbe, because he is the one who really talks with us and tries to explain to us in language the best that he can what it is that I know he's sensing in his spirit and what the Holy Spirit is revealing to him. And so when we talk about our Blessed Mother, our Blessed Mother is in the church we talk about three ways to give praise and to give praise, right? The highest form of praise is adoration, and that is reserved for God alone. And that form of prayer is called latria, L-A-T-R-I-A. So that's the highest form of prayer. And the highest form of praise, it's latria, it's worship of God, it's adoration of God. That is reserved for God alone. And we only adore God. That's it. But then there's the rest of the way in which we praise is dulia, D-U-L-I-A, and dulia means the praise that we reserve for human beings who have done extraordinary things, right? So, you know, we praise our athletes, you know, we praise people when they've done a really good job, you know, and we might not say, I praise you, but we applaud them, right? We show our appreciation. We acknowledge the performance. We acknowledge the effort. We, you know, try to put that into a way that speaks to our acknowledgement that they've done something extraordinary. Hyper, H-Y-P-E-R, that little prefix, means to the greatest maximum potential. So if somebody says, I'm hyper today, it means that they're all wound up, right? Hyperdulia, hyper praise, the greatest of praise, we give to a human person. That's reserved for our Blessed Lady, because she is the greatest of all the saints. She is the greatest of all people, determined that way by God himself, set apart, consecrated to God at the very moment that sperm and egg met in the womb of Saint Anne. And we know that to be the case because of the angel's greeting at the moment of the Annunciation. He says, Hail, Kai Keratomene, full of grace, in the Greek, Kai Keratomene. What does that verb mean? What does it mean? What is that statement about? Well, it is a, now let me make sure that I get this right. It's a present participle in the passive voice. And so what does that mean? That means basically if we were to translate Kai Keratomene and give a fuller explanation to that full of grace, it means you who have been and always will be, who always has been, are now and will always be full of grace. That's what the angel's saying to her, thereby making the statement that she's always been full of grace from the moment of her conception. So, you know, the church, I'm giving you a long answer, Cheryl, but I'd love to talk about this. But so the church, you know, has looked at that and try to perceive and to understand more deeply what this is saying. How could it be? Because we're all scathed by original sin. So it was Blessed Don Scotus who came up with this, and this is what the church maintains, that Mary, God is outside of time and space. He is not bound by time and space. Everything is immediately in the present moment to the Lord, which is why we want to stay in the present moment, because that's where God is. That's where his grace is. So when the devil tries to pull us into worry about the future or tries to tie us up with regret about the past, we know that that's diabolic. We want to be in the present moment because that's where God is, and that's where we receive grace, and that's why the devil doesn't want us there. At any rate, This God is always in the present moment, everything available. He's not bound by time and space. His actions are not bound by time and space. So what Don Scotus taught and what the church maintains is that the Blessed Virgin Mary was preserved from the stain of original sin by the merits, it's a singular grace, by the merits of her son that would come in time. So God the Father, everything being present, those redemptive graces in the present moment where God is, took those graces that would come in our calculation in time, took them because they existed in the present moment and applied them to our Blessed Lady at the moment that she was conceived in the womb, because she was set apart from the beginning to be the one who would bring Jesus to the world. Another thing that we sometimes hear, you know, I live in the Deep South, so we hear things. Sometimes we hear, Mary, God just used Mary. She was just a vessel. She was just an incubator. She was nobody special. That is so wrong. That is so wrong. How could that possibly be? You know, how could that be? It could not be. How could God take up residence within a stained reality like that in a physical sense? It couldn't happen. So when so she's been set apart from the beginning, she's been consecrated by God from the beginning for this purpose. So you are right. So at the moment of the Annunciation, then, hail full of grace, the Lord is with thee. And he then goes on and tell her what's going to happen. You will find favor with God, you know, and the Holy Spirit's going to overshadow you, and you're going to conceive a son. So he tells her all of this, and she says, be it done unto me according to your word. At that moment, and this is Maximilian, at that moment, the Holy Spirit comes and he espouses Mary, right? He takes the substance of her flesh, and he imbues it. I can't even imagine it, because it's a mystery too far beyond any human comprehension. And the Word takes flesh, Mary's flesh, and dwells among us. So we look at that union, and Maximilian says that this is a union beyond what we can think of. The only analogy that we can come up with is a marital analogy. But he says that this is even well beyond this union of Mary and the Holy Spirit is beyond anything that we would know in the context of lived experience in this world. This is a supernatural happening. And he says that, you know, Mary becomes Mrs. Holy Spirit, basically, you know, in a way that is wholly unique and wholly and completely singular. There will never be another instance like that. So, I just love to read Maximilian Kolbe. I just think that it's just wonderful. He calls the Holy Spirit the uncreated Immaculate Conception. Why does he call the Holy Spirit the uncreated Immaculate Conception? Because, and of course, all of this happening at the same moment, which we cannot understand, the love of the Father for the Son and the love of the Son for the Father spirates, that's the theological term, the Holy Spirit. Right. So the Holy Spirit is the personification of the love between the Father and the Son. And we might say this, that the Holy Spirit is the acting agent that brings forth the will of God into the world and into the souls of man. Right. It comes by way of the Holy Spirit. So the Holy Spirit is the uncreated Immaculate Conception. Right. He's the personification of the love of the Father for the Son and the Son's love for the Father. And he's uncreated. He always has been and always will be. And he's not matter. So there's that. And he says that Mary is the created Immaculate Conception. She was set apart for this overshadowing, to use Scripture's term, overshadowing of the Holy Spirit that brings about the incarnation, that brings about the Word made flesh. So yeah, I totally agree with you. So I think it's very unfortunate for those who do not understand this, and even some Catholics will not ascribe to this church teaching, which is a dogma. A dogma is something that we are obligated by faith to believe. And I think that that's tragic because I think that they miss so much by way of that stubbornness of heart. I had a caller one time, and he was talking to me, Cheryl, about, you know, he was, I think that he was Catholic and he had fallen away and he had, you know, basically ascribed to a Protestant worldview. And he was talking with me about some of these things. And I said, well, you know, you have to look, and this is really not a castigation. I don't want it to be heard in that way. But I think it's truth. So, you know, when it comes to the theology of Protestantism, if you look at it, what is the root word of Protestant? The root word is protest, right? So what were they protesting? They were protesting against the Catholic faith. So anything that is true in the Protestant theology, they took with them from the Catholic faith. The rest of it, however, is a protestation against the Catholic faith. And it's usually against it's against a lot of it. But in the primary ways, it's against the Eucharist. It's against Our Blessed Lady, right? And it's against papal authority. Those are the three big ones, right? But once you begin fooling around with those, then everything devolves from there. So, you know, the asking for the intercession of the saints, they don't believe in that. But it all comes from a very flawed theology that was pitted against, purgatory is another big one, pitted against the Catholic Church. So, you know, once you kind of get that, then you can kind of look at things a little bit differently and with new eyes. So I really appreciate your question. Thank you, Cheryl. Are you still there?
1: Yes, I am. I wanted one quick follow-up.
0: Yeah.
1: Is that a, when they oppose, when they contradict, is that a sin against the Holy Spirit? Scripture talks about that.
0: Mm-hmm.
1: This is a unique, eternal role of Mary. So to oppose that, and her unique continuing role, is that considered a sin against the Holy Spirit, his spouse?
0: So I would probably want to make a distinction between a sin against the Holy Spirit and grieving the Holy Spirit. You know, we talk about grieving the Holy Spirit. And I believe that when it would just be like, you know, again, poor, because of the unique relationship of Our Lady and the Holy Spirit, again, I say analogies are weak. But it would be if someone castigated a man's wife, you know, spoke ill of her, it would grieve the husband. The husband would feel that pain because he loves his wife, right? He would be grieved by it. So when someone speaks against Our Blessed Lady, it grieves the Holy Spirit. It pains the Holy Spirit. If we can understand how that could be for God, you know, it offends the Holy Spirit. It's an offense against the Holy Spirit. You know, we've pondered long and hard through centuries about what is the unforgivable sin? What is the sin against the Holy Spirit? And the only answer that I have ever heard that I think makes absolute sense is the only sin against the Holy Spirit is the sin of refusing to ask for the forgiveness of God. Because God wants to forgive. Our God is mercy. And so when to sin against the Holy Spirit is to think that our sin is greater than God's mercy. It's the ultimate sin of pride. And we damn ourselves in that. Because we do not ask for the mercy that is immediately available. And so it's placing our pride on a level that is greater than God. So I think that I would make the distinction that way, as opposed to this concept of sinning against the Holy Spirit. The Holy Spirit would be grieving more than it being a sin against the Holy Spirit, especially... and the church does talk about this as well, especially for individuals who have been raised in a culture, in a religion and in a culture that maintains the stance against Our Lady that's been maintained in Protestantism since its inception. So we would say it's almost through no fault of their own. And when I say a culture, it's, you know, we have a Catholic culture And those of us that are cradle Catholics have been raised in that Catholic culture, if our families practice the faith, you know, we understand things almost intuitively because we've been raised in that. It's been part of the breath that we've breathed, you know. So the same holds true for someone that's raised in a Protestant culture. Now, that doesn't mean that we ought not to try to help them to see. We should. And we shouldn't be bashful about it. We should always be kind and loving, but we shouldn't be bashful. But the church says, you know, somebody that, because the question always comes, well, you know, can Protestants be saved? Protestants ask that same question about Catholics, you know, but can a Protestant be saved when they deny the essentials of the faith? And the church says, well, if they've been basically raised in that culture, then in a sense, they don't know. Now, evangelization is to help them to know. It's to do the best that we can to give a good defense of the faith, to explain the faith. You know, we don't defend it in an apologetic manner in the sense of, oh, I'm so sorry. It's not that kind of an apologetics. It's making a good case, a good argument, a good cogent explanation for why it is that we believe what it is that we believe. So I think I would probably look at it like that. I think the Holy Spirit is so grieved when we do not respect, you know, our Blessed Lady. God respected her enough to take shape and form within her and to use her flesh to cover himself up. So that's how I think I would respond, Cheryl.
1: Fantastic. You are a blessing. Thank you.
0: Well, thank you, Sharon. Thank you for a very good question today. God bless you. God bless you. God bless you. So here's an anonymous question. Why is wine served in the chalice and not grape juice? Because that's what Jesus used. He didn't use grape juice. He used wine. Do this in remembrance of me. He didn't say do this and substitute grape juice. He said do this in memory of me. The prayer says, "Filled with the fruit of the vine." Well, what is the fruit of the vine? What is the delectable fruit of the grape? The juice is okay, but what is the delectable fruit of the grape? The delectable fruit of the grape is the wine, the rich wine. Scripture is replete with the word wine. Just go look it up in the Old Testament, New Testament. It's replete with it. So I got tipsy from drinking the wine on Sunday and was embarrassed. Well, you're not supposed to be, you know, drinking down the whole chalice, for pity's sakes. You're just supposed to take a wee taste of it. And if you find that it has an adverse effect, you're not obligated to drink the wine. And it's not wine, it's the blood of our Lord. You're not obligated to take that. You know, some alcoholics will not partake of the blood of our Lord. Precious blood of our Lord. You can simply take the host, which contains the whole of him, body, blood, soul, and divinity. So if you find that you have an adverse reaction, that's what I would suggest. But, you know, grape juice doesn't cut it. It's not what Jesus did. All right, everybody, it's been great being with you today. God bless you. Bye-bye.
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4: Ephesians 5:19 tells us to be filled with the Holy Spirit, speaking to each other in psalms, hymns, and inspired songs. We are answering the callers to contemporary Catholic music from the top Catholic artists. The Vigil Project, Matt Marr, his own, Brother Isaiah, P.J. Anderson, Sarah Kroger, Father Rob Gallia, Chris Bray, Danielle Rose, Audrey Assad, 100% Catholic, Saturday Night, Saturday Night Sword Play on the Sword.
5: Moses and Jesus looked out on the crowds and saw sheep without a shepherd. They asked God to send shepherds, apostles, mediators who would feed these flocks. 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

0: The words God speaks to Israel in this week's first reading are intended for us as well. The church is the fulfillment of God's covenant promises to Israel, a kingdom of priests and a holy nation. In the church, we have been gathered together as the Israel of God. To borrow St. Paul's phrase, God has made us his own people, the flock that he tends, as we sing in the responsorial psalm. Moses was Israel's first shepherd. With the promised land in view, he prayed that God would raise up a successor so that God's people would not be left as sheep without a shepherd. These same words are used in this week's gospel to describe Jesus' pity for the crowds who are troubled and abandoned like sheep without a shepherd. Israel's shepherds, the Pharisees and scribes, misled the people through their hypocrisy. But God had long before promised that he himself would come and save his sheep, searching over the whole earth where they'd been scattered for lack of a shepherd. Jesus is that new Moses, the new David, the shepherd of God promised by the prophets, a divine shepherd king sent to restore God's priestly kingdom. As Moses commissioned Joshua as his successor, so we see Jesus giving the 12 his power and authority. In God's plan, they are to seek out the lost sheep of Israel first and then bring all the nations back into the fold. Together we have been saved and reconciled to God. As God delivered Israel, he has also made us a kingdom of priests in the church. So we come to the Mass as his sons and daughters to serve our Heavenly Father with gladness, to praise his kindness because it endures forever. This is Scott Hahn for Breaking the Bread.
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0: Now your Tuesday afternoon Swordpoint weather forecast. Lots of sunshine this afternoon with highs in the mid-80s. Winds will be light and variable. Mostly clear tonight. Winds turn to the south and gust to 30 miles an hour, the low 70. Sunny on Wednesday with highs in the upper 90s. South winds will turn to the west in the afternoon and gust to 40 miles an hour. Mostly clear Wednesday night, lows in the mid-60s. Sunny and cooler Thursday, highs in the lower 80s. Mostly clear and 60 Thursday night. Sunny and upper 80s for Friday. Mostly clear Friday night with lows in the mid-60s. That's your Sword Point weather forecast. From the Sword, KSWCLP and KSWCLP.com. I'm Nowcast meteorologist Matthew Harding.
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This is an EWTN News Link. I'm Anna Mitchell from the Sunrise Morning Show. A community is in shock and mourning after a B-52 bomber crashed, killing 8 people at Edwards Air Force Base north of Los Angeles. Base officials say the crash happened late yesterday morning during what they called a routine test mission. The victims were reportedly a mix of uniformed military personnel, government civilians, and government contractors. And Pope Leo met yesterday with South Korean President Lee Jae-myung at the Vatican. South Korea will be hosting the next International World Youth Day in Seoul from August 3rd to the 8th next year. A statement from the Holy See Press Office says discussions focused in part on preparations for World Youth Day 2027 and to, quote, certain aspects of the regional and international situation. For more news with a Catholic perspective, visit EWTNnews.com. Take 2 with Jerry and Debbie starts now.

0: So good to have you tuned in. 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Getting underway is Take Two with Jerry and Debbie and you. I am Jerry Usher along with Debbie Giorgiani. Debbie has her beautiful religious things behind her, especially the verse, "With God all things are possible." And here at St. John Vianney Parish in Orlando, where I'm spending my pastoral assignment this summer, at least this month of June, before my retreat next month, I have "Happy Birthday" on the wall behind me, but it's not my birthday.
1: Not yet. It's
0: not
1: coming
0: yet.
1: Up.
0: In a couple weeks it will be. But this is, I'm using the office of one of the staff here at St. John Vianney Catholic Church, and he had his birthday the other day. So, and they're in the kitchen celebrating somebody else's birthday today. So it's just birthday heaven here at St. John Vianney.
1: That's pretty cool. It sounds like a little slice of heaven there. Yeah. Absolutely. Well, today we're discussing what we're grateful for, right? So what are you most grateful for right now? That's the question we're asking the Take Two family. Thank you so much. I think I can speak on behalf of Jerry. Thank you so much for the wonderful congratulatory sentiments that you sent in by Facebook and other social media and instant message. And you were contacting us, you were calling us, wishing us a happy 11th anniversary. That was really kind of you. And we're grateful for you. And it sounds like you're grateful for Take Two. So we've got that out of the way, right? We were grateful for Take Two. Okay. And I know we're going to say we're grateful for, our faith and for Jesus and for the Blessed Mother and for all the angels and saints. But also, too, we want to find out what else you're most grateful for right now. You know, are you grateful for your spouse, your children, your job, your health? It goes in many different directions, but it's really important we talk about it so that we have this attitude of gratitude in all things. It really makes things very positive. So the number to dial to weigh in on this, what are you most grateful for right now, is 833-288-EWTN. That's 833-288-3986. And remember, you can call us or text us to the exact same number.
0: Mm-hmm. So today, a very simple question, and we know, we hope anyway, I was going to say we know you are grateful for something, but I guess that sometimes there are people who don't realize what they should be grateful for, but we hope that you are, that you have something you can call in and share, because what you're most grateful for is, we're talking about right now in life, you know, not last year, not 10 years, you know, but right about now. Maybe you're having another birthday today, another year of life. Maybe you are giving thanks and you're grateful to God for that right now. Maybe it's the gift of your faith. It's maybe the gift of the sacraments. Just maybe simply waking up to another day of life today. The kindness that somebody has shown you recently. Maybe God has blessed you in a certain way and you just want to give him a huge shout out over global radio right now. So what is it that you're most grateful for right now at this time in your life? 833-288-EWTN, 833-288-3986.
1: That's what we want to hear from you today, because it's so important that we do have a heavy emphasis on gratitude today. So we'd love, I have the prayer book out. I can add names to the prayer book, whatever you prefer. You don't have to be Catholic to call in. Just please stop what you're doing for a moment and make that call, because what you have to share really does matter. We do care. And you don't really, it's one of those experiences that I think is really beneficial, because as we build up the body of Christ, as we're working as a mystical body of Christ, we see a lot of magnificent things happen. And when people step out and just kind of observe, they sit on the fence, it's okay. It works, but it doesn't work, you know, magnificently. And we really want to shine, have God shine today. So let's really show our wonderful, feelings of gratitude for things. If you could dial in 833-288-EWTN, that's 833-288-3986.
0: Yeah, and you know what happens when we do this? When we stop and intentionally reflect on and ponder the blessings, the gifts, the great things that not only God has done for us, but maybe another human being, what happens when we do that is we realize we've been blessed a lot more than we actually realized. Because we do a little bit of an inventory, and you can even ask the Holy Spirit right now, Holy Spirit, what is that thing in my life right now that I really should be grateful for, that I can call up and mention on Take Two? And the Holy Spirit will shine a light right on it for you, but it may not even need that. Maybe it just pops right into your mind right now. So don't hesitate. do take the prompting of the Holy Spirit, as Debbie always says. Lines are filling up quickly right now. There are a couple still available to get in on the first set of callers here. It always gets busy on take two, so we want to make sure if you have something to share that you get a chance to do that. So call up right now, 833-288-EWTN, 833-288-3986.
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0: Well, and Debbie and I always like to share our own experiences. We love to hear your lived experiences. And for me, I'm not going to have to give it a whole lot of thought right now. I'm not going to stray too far away from where I actually am sitting right now, and that is just at a pastoral assignment as a seminarian for the Diocese of Orlando, Florida. Never saw it coming. Took a little time out of seminary 30 years ago. It turned into 28 years, actually, to be exact. And I was kind of minding my own business, feeling pretty much retired 3 or 4 years ago. And the Lord came calling once again, and it was overwhelming. It was unmistakable. I followed it. I pursued it. The only place I applied, probably the only place I was going to apply, was Orlando, because a priest here suggested that I do that. And my bishop, John Noonan, was gracious in accepting me. So I am grateful for this new season in my life. It's got a lot of challenges. Sometimes I wonder, what in the world am I doing? I was really enjoying almost being retired, and now I'm kind of setting myself up for a life of, lots of church service and working with people and sacrifice and so forth. But Debbie, I'm really, really happy and excited about it. So that's what I'm grateful for right now.
1: You know, work is good. Actually, work is very beneficial to the body, and being of service to others, that makes it even more meaningful, Jerry. So I think it's going to be just the perfect fit for you in this season of life and in the chapters of the Jerry Usher saga. I think that's great. So we want to hear about your journey and the chapters in your life and what's going on with how you feel about gratitude. Could you share with us, what are you most grateful for? Please call in. We'll be right back.
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5: Steve, here's a pro-choice argument that really upsets me. The one that says abortion empowers women, and it's essential in order for women to have equality with men.
6: Right, it's a strange argument because abortion has never empowered women. It's empowered men, though, empowered them to use women for sexual pleasure without any long-term consequences. Abortion has normalized men's ability to use, exploit, manipulate, abuse, and then abandon women. And somehow they say this empowers women?
5: You know, what really empowers women is to see their children and fertility as blessings, not threats. It's a perversion of feminism to believe that women and children are each other's natural enemies. Women shouldn't have to kill their children to achieve their dreams or fully participate in society. If a pregnant woman or mother can't participate in society, then something's wrong with society, not with their fertility. I think that's a true feminist response.
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0: Well, not surprisingly, many of you are grateful, and you all should be, because a lot of people have something to share here. Still just an open phone line or two on take two with Jerry and Debbie. We're going to get through probably, I'm going to guess, a dozen, hopefully 8 or 10 or 12 calls today. We're going to move quickly. We're asking the question today, what are you most grateful for right now in your life? Maybe you've had blessings now that you've been praying for a long time, hoping for. Maybe things have finally burst open for you. Maybe you've started your own business. Maybe you've gotten married. Maybe you want to give thanks for your grandchildren. Whatever it is that you're grateful for right now, join Victor and Anthony and Kathy and the other calls being screened by Matt right now and get on the air with us. And really, we're really giving glory to God when we do this. So who's in? Who's in on this? 833-288-EWTN, 833-288-3986. Debbie, you want to do something before we go
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0: Okay, very good. Yeah, folks, when you got these free ebooks from EWTN, snag them, get them up, collect the whole set, as they say, whenever they are ready. All right, we're talking about what are you most grateful for today. We're going to start with Victor, who is a first-time caller in Johnstown, Colorado, listening on Sirius XM 130. Hi, Victor. Thanks for joining us today. Hello, Victor. You've waited several minutes. Okay, we will have our call screener, Matt, check in with Victor and see if everything is okay there. Meantime, we'll go to Anthony, a first-time listener in Rockford, Illinois, listening on Catholic Spirit Radio. Hi, Anthony. Welcome.
10: Hi. Nice to be here.
0: Good to have you here. So you obviously called in to share what you're most grateful for right now in your life.
10: Yeah, I would say my wife overall. We were married about 3 years ago in the Catholic Church, and she's been a cradle Catholic. And, you know, I was just getting kind of more and more interested in the faith. And just recently this year, I completed OCIA and actually fully converted. And I'm just really thankful for my wife and my newfound faith and the church I was able to find near my home. And I just can't be more grateful for anything but that. And I just stumbled upon this radio station today, and I absolutely love it. So I'm grateful for everything you all do.
0: Wow.
1: Thank you, Anthony. Well, you have a wonderful radio station right there locally in Rockford, Illinois, Catholic Spirit Radio. I'm very fortunate to get to host your share-a-thons. So if you continue to listen to Catholic Spirit Radio, hopefully, God willing, you'll hear me this fall. But Anthony, thank you so much for coming into the church, showing that gratitude for your beautiful wife. I mean, I just read a survey today about how much of an influence spouses are on the other, you know, for their spiritual life, for their journey into the Catholic Church. It's amazing how spouses have that kind of impact on each other, and I love that. And it's so beautiful that you acknowledge that. I do, Anthony. We have a very active prayer book. We've had the prayer book for 11 years. We love to add couples to the prayer book, only if you feel comfortable. But I've got Anthony already in, and I've got Anthony and his wife. If you'd like to give us your beautiful wife's first name, I'll add her, and I'll add you in the couples section. What do you say?
10: Yes, her name is Shirley, and thank you so much.
1: Shirley, okay, beautiful.
0: Awesome. Wow, what a beautiful expression of gratitude. First, being grateful for your wife, and rightly so. God used her, sounds like, in a powerful way. And now you have come all the way home, as we can put it that way. You've been received into the Catholic Church, and you're experiencing something that a lot of converts talk about, and that is that sense of finally coming home, Anthony. So we rejoice with you, and we're so glad that you found Catholic Spirit Radio as well. Not a coincidence. God definitely pointed you in this direction, maybe with a little nudge of the Holy Spirit. So we hope that you'll become a regular listener to all the programs that are on Catholic Spirit Radio.
10: Without a doubt.
0: Good. Without a doubt. I love that.
1: Thanks,
0: love the certainty,
1: Anthony,
0: of that answer. Beautiful.
1: Yeah, you have a great name. You just, St. Anthony of Padua, do you like him as a saint? Have you gotten to know him? You really should. He's very active, and his feast day was just this past weekend. Did you realize that?
10: No, I didn't. Now I have even more research to do.
1: Oh, yes.
10: That's what I keep doing every day, other day. It's something new. You know?
1: Cool. Cool. Yeah, you're like a sponge, right? I love that. That is the greatest phase to be in. You're just soaking everything in. Yeah, go to St. Anthony of Padua. Read all about him. You're named Anthony. Definitely you should be close to St. Anthony. He's very active. Believe me, there are people. We've done St. Anthony shows, Anthony, and the phone lines just blow up. Everybody loves St. Anthony, so you're very blessed.
10: Thank you so much.
0: You're very welcome. Have a blessed day, and we're so glad that you called and joined us here. As a first-time listener, thank you, Anthony. We appreciate that. We're going to go back to our first-time caller, Victor. He is in Johnstown, Colorado, listening on Sirius XM Channel 130. Hi, Victor. Welcome to the program.
11: Hey, I have you now. I heard you before. I don't know what was going on.
0: Oh, okay, good. Well, we can hear you now just fine, so go right ahead.
11: Perfect. Yeah, I'm thankful for you guys. The show's fantastic. First-time calling for me. But yeah, I was preparing for class tonight. I have to teach the CCO class, and it's gift of the Holy Spirit. And what a perfect subject! Is there so much to be thankful for? And the gifts of the Holy Spirit are just like pouring through when you put your faith into God. And thankful for our, you know, wonderful Archdiocese of Denver and my beautiful parish, St. Elizabeth Van Deaton. I could keep you guys on the phone for an hour. For everything I'm grateful for. Wanted to call in and say, yeah, Holy Spirit is good. God is good. Jesus is good.
1: Amen.
11: Good.
1: Amen. Victor, I've got a question for you. You said, and by the way, Jerry and I, big smiles you put on our faces of saying that you like the show. Thank you so much. That was very kind of you. Let me ask you a question. Do you find that when you have this an abundance of gratitude, and it sounds like you're bursting with gratitude, do you find that you see things in a pleasurable way or things naturally, not you're not manifesting it or doing any of the, you know, kind of crazy new age stuff? I'm talking about when you have this attitude of gratitude, you can be grateful for pretty much everything. It kind of magnifies. Do you see that in your life?
11: I do. Sometimes it's a struggle, I'm not going to lie, with all the stuff that's going on in this crazy world and whatnot. But you just pray. Like sometimes, I get Jeremiah-ish and like, oh, why again? What do you like me? Do you not like me? Like, what's going on? And then you just pray and give it up. Say thanks and ask for help. And that's to me, that seems to be what helps, just asking for the help. I can't do everything myself.
1: Right.
11: It's when you depend on God's grace to do it. That's when it seems to help, and then you see that, yeah, it's not all doom and gloom. There's beauty out there, and it's just fantastic. Like, mm-hmm. You know,
1: I love how you said that. There's beauty out there. I love how you said that. And, you know, sometimes I think people are afraid or they shy away from the real wholesome beauty, Jerry. But God is about being beautiful, because anything that comes from God is beautiful. Right, Jer?
0: It absolutely is. You know, God is not only the way, the truth, the life, and beauty. He is beauty. He is beauty, you know, and all manifestations of beauty definitely, absolutely come from God and should point us back to God as well. So
1: mm-hmm. I love that.
0: And Victor, I really love how you gave, you know, you gave a shout out to your local Archdiocese of Denver, you know, how you're grateful for that. You obviously had the wonderful leadership of Archbishop Aquila for many, many years. And now I believe it's Bishop James, is it Golka? Is that how you say his name?
11: Golka, that's correct. Yep.
0: Golka,
11: they're all fantastic.
0: Yeah, no, the Archdiocese of Denver has been a very healthy church for a long time. We're very wise in being grateful to God for that. So that's just definitely one more thing for you to be thanking God for, Victor.
11: Yes.
0: Good.
11: Thanks for everything.
0: Ah, thank you. Thank you for being a first-time caller. You will never be a first-time caller again, but we hope you will call again, Victor. Thank you so much. Today our topic is, what are you most grateful for right now? In this stage, this season, this point in your life, 833-288-EWTN, 833-288-8255. 888-298-3986.
1: So, Jerry, you shared before the break what you're most grateful for. For me, it's about being alive. I mean, I've been through a lot of health struggles over the past, I don't know, decades. So, I mean, you got to keep a sense of humor about these things. So I'm really grateful just to be alive. I have really, really great friends. I have to tell you, I have the best friends in the whole world. They're loyal. They're wonderful. I've had them for a long time, and I pray that I'm a good friend to them. So I'm very blessed in that nature, in that regard. But my husband, Marty, he is just, you know, we are just amazing with journeying together in these last couple chapters of our life. I think it's going to be really fun. You know, we're always kidding each other who's going to go first. I'd like to go first. I don't really want to. Yeah, I'd like to go first. I've already taken care of my parents. I don't want to take care of anybody else. I want someone to take care of me. But it's good.
0: Well,
1: you got to have
0: Marty
1: a sense of humor.
0: Marty would take the best care of you. He is so loving and caring and solicitous. You would be very blessed if it unfolds that way. But I'm sure you would take the absolute best care of him as well.
1: Oh, yeah. Yeah, I would, you know, step up to the plate. But it's fun. You got to have fun. And, you know, it's great to be alive. It really is. You know, it's another chance to merit heaven, right? Another chance that we can really do the hard work here. And it's just a beautiful time to be alive. Remember, this is the day the Lord has made. Let us rejoice and be glad in it. So we should be so grateful, just like Victor and Anthony. Now we're going to hear from Kathy. Kathy's in Grove City, Pennsylvania, listening on EWTN.com. Hi, Kathy. Welcome to the program.
12: Hi, Debbie. Hi, Jerry. So happy to be with you this morning.
0: Good.
1: Thank you.
0: Thanks
1: you
0: so much. So, yeah. What are you happy? What are you thankful for?
12: I am just thankful and praising God for the gift of our son, whose given name, baptismal name, was Samuel. But he entered the Benedictine as a Benedictine monk 7 years ago. And just a few weeks ago, on May 23rd, was ordained a priest. So he is now Father Francisco. And so just praising God and grateful for the gift of him and the gift of his priesthood.
1: Wow. Isn't that amazing? Okay, so Samuel became Father Francisco in the Benedictine order. Wow, Kathy, you are blessed.
12: Absolutely. And our whole family, it's just been, you know, embraced his vocation as a family, and we've all been part of his journey. Of course, it's his own particular fiat, right? His yes to God, but just brought our family together in so many different ways, and just rejoicing, and also want to encourage families, you know, with children, not only to pray for vocations, but to actively speak of it with their children, you know. Certainly if you have sons, to consider the vocation to the priesthood and be intentional, not only about praying, but, you know, talking about that and encouraging that, and just grateful that we have a parish community that also supports us, has supported vocations in prayer. We have, to me, it's just amazing. I think we're just blessed in our parish. We have another young man who was ordained 3 years ago now, also from our parish, that is a Dominican priest. And his sister has followed. She's entered spending her first year with Dominican sisters and of Mary, Mother of the Eucharist in Ann Arbor, and another young man from our parish who also entered for discernment with the Dominicans. So our parish is just, prayer is important. We have adoration every first Friday, and one of the main reasons for beginning that gentleman that began it, I believe over 15 years ago, was praying for vocations, and it's bearing fruit. So just the importance of prayer and support. Yeah.
0: Well, we had the reading, you know, during Mass recently, you know, pray the Lord of the harvest to send laborers into the field. You know, the harvest is rich, but the laborers are few. And wherever there is prayer, Debbie and I have found out, Kathy, and it's no great, you know, surprise recipe for vocations, but where there is prayer going on, especially adoration of the Blessed Sacrament, the Holy Spirit is very, very present there in the lives of all of the people in the parishes, especially those who are, you know, trying to discern their vocation. And what's beautiful is, you know, God gave you Samuel, you know, as a gift. You nurtured him, you prayed for him, you loved him, and now you've given him back to God. And that's just a very, very beautiful thing. And we've heard it said that, you know, a mother who gives a priest to the church, a priest to God, you know, is assured, you know, great glory in heaven. So hopefully that gives you a little bit of, you know, peace of mind and joy. I hope that gives your heart, you know, overflows with joy about that. But we're going to pray for Father Francisco. Thank you, Kathy, for that. And for this great reminder about praying for men and women, young men and women, and sometimes not so young men and women like myself, to find and answer their call to whatever God is calling them to. Thank you, Kathy. This is Take Two with Jerry and Debbie and you. What are you most grateful for? We'll find out from more of you in just a minute.
13: St. Benedict calls the monastery a school for the Lord's service.
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13: 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We have to work at it consistently over time. Only then do we develop those habits of virtue which make us skilled at being good, which make the hard things easier.
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13: School may have been difficult, but now we treasure the learning. The same is true for our lives in the School of the Lord's Service.
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0: Gratitude is the topic of the day today here on Take Two with Jerry and Debbie and you. And as always, you know it's your show, and you're taking that very literally and seriously today and making this another impactful conversation. Lines are full right now, but there is a waiting queue, if we can call it that. So if you call in right now, you may get in there and get on the air to share your gratitude at this point in your life. You know, not 20 years ago, not 50 years ago, not yesterday, but, well, yesterday would still be this period of your life. So whatever you're most grateful for right now, 833-288-EWTN, 833-288-3986. 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
1: Sweet. 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
18: Hi, good morning, Debbie. How are you?
1: Doing well. Thank you so much, sir. You go right ahead.
18: Well, first and foremost, I'm grateful to just happen to be in my car when your show is on. And I'm grateful for you, Debbie. I had a conversation with you back in March. Mm-hmm. I'm the other Marty in your life.
1: Right, right. I know.
18: And just I'm grateful today to hear Jerry's story, which is all inspiring for me because there's some similarities.
0: Mm-hmm. Wow.
18: And just that quick conversation we had back in March, Debbie, was such a shift for me. So I'm grateful for you and Jerry. But I'm grateful for a lot today. You know, even the simple thing is just having my breath. Mm-hmm. Back in 2007, I was in the hospital with pneumonia in a coma and for many weeks, and it was not looking good. And I came through it, had a bit of a God experience through all that. Some months, they may be a near death, but and

0: so sweet relationship with her, and she's so grateful for me. And so whatever happened in the past simply has erased itself, and just this ongoing loving care for her. And, you know, I'm grateful for my grandmother. I'm grateful for so much. You know, my life is such that being in the world or of the world, you know, you might look at what I have and what I don't have and think from the material, there's not a lot going on. But I feel so rich just by the relationship with God and the chance to remember every single day to keep moving, keep going. And more God, more God. There's never enough. You never can tap out of God.
1: I believe that.
0: So
1: I absolutely
0: grateful
1: love that.
0: To know that and practice that and get through to you again today.
1: More God, more God. There is never enough. Wow. Martin, pray that I will feel that way, because sometimes I just feel like I'm so, you know, I want to love God with all my heart, and it just sometimes I feel like I don't. So I hope that I can have that attitude that you have, that attitude of gratitude. You've been through some serious, serious stuff there, and you mentioned the experience of God, you know, discovering that those x-rays showed no scar tissue where the doctors had expected to find some. You know, it's understandable why your heart would be filled with gratitude. And one thing that really struck me when you said you're grateful for the opportunity to remember God and his goodness, and also to care for your mother. You're grateful for that opportunity. So you seem like the type, Martin, that no matter what the situation or circumstances happen to be, there is always a sense of gratitude that kind of leads in your life. Anyway, it sounds that way to me. Debbie, I don't know if you have a thought.
2: Oh, yeah. Martin, you are so awesome. I'm so glad you checked back in with us. And I so appreciate it, because you really have graced this beautiful episode. And again, I love the way you have stepped up for your family. I mean, it's a big deal, and I think we need to talk more about it. As a matter of fact, I think it's coming up on what is it? Grandparents' Day is coming up in July. There's other, you know, we got Father's Day coming up. We really need to talk more about really honoring, you know, those wonderful people in our life that have mentored us. You know, it may have been good, it may have been not so good, it may have been difficult, may have even been abusive at times, but still, it's just the right order that God wants it. Anything you want to talk about that? Because I noticed lately we're getting a lot of calls from people that are saying they're kind of disappointed in their adult children. Their adult children aren't showing up for them as they're aging. What do you say to all that?
0: Well, I mean, it's about a choice. You know, it's about forgiveness. It's about love. I mean, I could have spent my adult life in victimization of, you know, how I was raised. And it's about meeting, you know, I chose to meet my mom where she was. I mean, yep. She's a divine child of God. And I worked on forgiveness. I worked on forgiveness with my parents. And I don't want to have unforgiveness when my time comes.
2: Mm-hmm. Yeah,
0: I want to be able to walk steady and walk, you know, right into paradise. And so I work on that. And just, that's that remembering. You know, I have bad days and good days too, Jerry. And sometimes it's just about self-checking in. Like, where am I at today? Why do I feel angry? Why do I feel, I need some God. I need more God.
2: Right.
0: I need more God. You know, the vessel is never full. And I do pray for you, Jerry. When I called in March, you were off that day, and Debbie shared some stuff with me, and I have reached out to you, and I will try that again. But I have continually prayed for you in your process. And
1: thank
0: I know
1: you
0: that
1: so much.
0: There's a divine, perfect outcome just based on the short stuff that I know about your story.
1: Wow.
0: But yeah, my mom is a gift. She's a lot of work, and she's not very happy sometimes. And my job is to love my mom and be her son. That's it.
1: Yeah.
0: And
2: Martin, she's a lot of work, but she's working you right into heaven. So think about it that.
0: I mean, that's not the ultimate goal. I just want to, you know, sometimes I laugh. I just want to give her, it's simple.
2: Right.
0: Let me find an opportunity today for her to put on lipstick and go somewhere. Because that's
1: that'd
0: the thing for
1: like
0: her.
1: That.
0: You know, it sounds silly, but, she talks to me completely different than she did as a child. You know, I'm always her Marty, and she's so happy to see me. So, I mean, I'm doing it for her, but she's really doing it for me.
2: Right.
0: And that's the gift of God. You know, that's the gift of the forgiveness I've worked on. And

0: to be doing a lot of other things, like the, you know, the discernment that we spoke about in March and stop and start all that. But I'm going to get to that.
1: Okay.
0: And for right now, you know, my mom's, you know, she's, I don't know what God's plans, but I know God always has the ultimate say. Mm-hmm. I don't know if she'll be here for a year or five, but, you know, I'm not going to waver. You know, for me, it's about putting my breastplate on, mm-hmm. being a warrior for God, whether it's my mom, whether it's my going towards my ministry, mm-hmm. discernment, whether it's making sure I talk to you again, get on the phone, get through the, you know, the lines. It's just being a warrior. You know, there's spiritual warfare out here in this world, and, you know, you have a choice to be in the world or of the world, and just remembering, just that's the greatest thing to be, I think, to be grateful for, is just to remember today I can remember God. And what does that mean for you?
2: Yeah. No, Martin, you have inspired me, I know for sure, and Debbie and the show team and all of the Take Two family with all that you have shared here on the program and the things that you're doing. May God bless you. You will be in our prayers. I know Debbie has you in the book and your mom and all of your intentions and needs and your entire family. And we'll be praying hard for you each and every day. And we do hope and pray that it won't be too long before you'll call and grace the program again, Martin, because we always are blessed by what you have to share, especially about what you shared today. We've got a lot of other calls we're going to try to get to here before we wrap up here in about another 15, 16 minutes or so. So, Martin, thank you very, very much
1: for your call.
2: We appreciate
1: that. Thank you. Yeah.
2: Go to Dustin in North Carolina, listening on Sirius XM 130 today. Hi, Dustin. Thanks for joining us on Take Two.
3: Hello. How are y'all doing today?
2: Pretty well, Dustin. How about
1: you? Thank you.
3: Thank you. Thank you for taking my call. I was just trying to keep it quick since you have so many other people on the line. I just wanted to give thanks to God for everything that has gone on in my life, good, bad, and indifferent, because it gets us to where we're at today. And it's, even the bad things and the sins, if we look and really examine what's going on, it teaches us a lesson. In my sins, I've learned patience and mercy, and those are things I struggle with giving other people on a regular basis, day in and day out, as well as, like, you know, despair and depression and some things. And there's hope. God's got a plan. Have faith and just thanks be to God I'm at where I'm at and that God has brought me this far. And I hope that inspires other people. I know that's not it doesn't seem like a lot compared to your last caller. God bless him. That was a wonderful story. Mm-hmm. And I pray for him and pray for everybody.
2: Well, everyone has their own story, Dustin, and yours is equally compelling and equally inspiring. You know, and I really appreciate what you're saying, because you've moved beyond being thankful only for the things you enjoy or understand. You know, you're at a place right now where you're thanking God for everything, like you said, the good, the bad, and what you call the indifferent. You know, that's really it. You've come to a very mature spiritual place, I believe, because you recognize that God can work through all of that. And you mentioned patience and mercy in particular. Those are virtues that usually aren't learned in comfortable settings and environments. Sometimes those are painful to learn, but we're grateful to God that you have really come to a place of understanding patience and mercy a lot better. Deb?
1: I totally agree. Dustin, you are so awesome, because, you know, it's not like we're condoning, you know, sin and things that we've done in the past, but I so agree with you. I'm grateful for everything, the good, the bad, the ugly, because it got me sitting here today. I wouldn't be sitting here today if I didn't have to go through all those trials and tribulations and all the craziness and the ups and downs. It's an adventure. Life is an adventure. And I love how you just said, you know what? I'm grateful for everything, and that's how we should be. Dustin, you're awesome. Thank you so much.
3: Thank you. Can I ask one prayer request?
1: Sure. Go right ahead.
3: The listeners and everybody, please remember those who have no one to pray for them.
1: Mm-hmm. You got
3: and
1: it.
3: And forgotten.
2: Yeah.
1: You got it. Put it in the book. Absolutely. And the souls in purgatory.
2: Sure.
1: We got to always remember the souls in purgatory. Thank you, Dustin. God bless you. Have a beautiful rest of your day. Did you want to share with us? Don't let me forget, because we're having a lot of text messages today. I want to share Randy from Louisiana's text. Don't let me forget. It's very interesting.
2: Well, just real quick, I wanted to mention we pray all the time here on Take Two and throughout the day, 24/7. We're a praying family right here on EWTN. And there are many different prayer opportunities that come to your way throughout the day. One of them is at 5 a.m. Eastern Time on EWTN Radio, and that is the Chaplet of Divine Mercy. 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And we can pray and help so many souls. It's so powerful, folks. 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
1: 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And we were getting a lot of text messages coming in. Now, we've read them all. We put those that need to be in the prayer book. But Randy from Louisiana, Jerry, I wanted to share this because we should bring this up. This is so awesome. I keep a gratitude journal. Okay, we got to talk about that. Gratitude journals are golden, guys. A gratitude journal. And Randy is on number 2,000 entry so far for this year. Mm-hmm. 2,000 things being grateful for. That's amazing. Today, I'm especially grateful for the Veterans Administration. They have helped me and others through a tough spot. God bless. Randy, that is awesome. Thank you for bringing to our attention the gratitude journal.
2: Yeah, Gracie says, I'm most grateful for all the blessings God has given me, including my husband and children, mother, brother, and father, though he passed away in 2024. And because today is my birthday, and that's Gracie. Aww. She says, God bless you both. Happy birthday, Gracie. We're
1: grateful. Happy birthday, Gracie.
2: Yeah.
1: Put you in the book. Okay, everybody's in the book.
2: All right. Let's get back to calls. Justine, a first-time caller in Massachusetts, listening on Sirius XM 130. Hi, Justine. Welcome.
4: Hello. Thanks for having me on the show.
2: You're welcome.
4: I'm calling to say that I'm grateful for my children. They're adults, and I have three children, and they have been so helpful in caring for their dad, who has Alzheimer's. Mm. And so I take care of them full time, and it's been, you know, really devastating and such a challenge. But throughout the whole process, each of them in their own way has been able to help me understand and heal and grow, and also helping, you know, with all the practical things from money to cleaning to just everything, figuring out, you know, every step and every challenge that we have. And this whole process, like other callers have said, of caregiving, well, first of all, it's brought me back to God and to the church. My husband and I are both, we were both lapsed Catholics. And about 3 years ago, I started going back to church, and he's come with me a few times. You know, he's not really that well, but he accepts a lot of, you know, what we talk about, which he never would have done before. And I don't know. I'm so grateful for my family. And, you know, there are times when I am angry, and angry at my husband even though it's not his fault for being sick, but feeling abandoned and feeling sad. And every time I have a negative feeling, I just, you know, give it up to God. And I always feel, you know, correct and right and healed and supported. And the amount of love and help my children have been giving is just breathtaking. I won't, you know, list the things they've done, but just this past week, our two younger children came to us. They live 3 hours away, and they're coming every other weekend to do chores and visit and give me time off, and our oldest son has been living with us for over 2 years to help. And the children are the greatest blessing, and I want people to also know, you know, not only is caregiving a blessing, but everything you give to your children, if I could go back and give them 100 times more, I would. You know, don't give yourself to your job. Don't give yourself to your hobbies and your frivolous things in life. They're not worth it. Your children are the most important thing.
2: Wow. Justine, you have said so many wise and I think so beautiful and inspiring things. One thing I wanted to point out, and I know you know this because you shared so much about your children, but that's not always the case. You know, children don't always step up and help the healthy parent take care of the ailing parent. And you mentioned even the ones that come from 3 hours away. How many children would use that as a very convenient excuse to say, you know, I just really can't come there very often because it is 3 hours away after all. But, you know, you're seeing the bigger picture. You know, as difficult as your husband's Alzheimer's has been for him and for your whole family, what I love about it is, thanks be to God, you know, he is bringing grace out of that suffering and bringing you and even your husband little by little back toward your Catholic faith. There's always good that comes out of things like this, and the greatest possible good that can come out of anything is you know, returning to faith in God and securing eternal life. So what a beautiful call, Debbie.
1: Oh, I think. Justine, can I add your husband's first name to the prayer book?
4: Yes, it's Alessandro.
1: Alessandro, got it. And I added your family too, your whole family. So I've got you all in the prayer book for continued blessings and strength through this period of time in your life. And this, you know, I agree with Jerry. You know, you guys are going through a lot, but you have tremendous support from your kids. You're very blessed in that regard. And I just hope and pray, you know, with you guys being back active in the church, that God just showers abundant spiritual blessings for all of you, Justine.
4: Thank you, and I believe he is. Every day, it's like it gets better and better, even though the disease itself is its own thing. I think our family gets stronger and holier and happier, if you can believe it, even though, you know, someone we love so much is sick. He's not suffering. He's so well taken care of, and I know it's God.
1: Yeah, that's beautiful.
2: Well, the secret to that is giving and sacrifice. You know, when we get selfish and turn in ourselves and want, you know, only to meet our own needs, that is not going to bring a family like you were talking about closer together, Justine. But when there is, you know, love of others, you know, putting the others before ourselves, sacrifice, giving, that God's grace is going to be flowing through those kinds of decisions. That's and right. Really, I think, solidifying a family like yours in cohesiveness that you're talking about. So you're very blessed, very blessed. And we're so glad that you're grateful for that, Justine.
4: Actually, it's endless. God's love and protection and grace is endless. The more you look for it and the more you give, and as you said, sacrifice is the best thing you can do. Mm-hmm. And going back to raising your children, you know, I think we live in a culture, or at least the dominant culture in the media and whatnot, is, you know, oh, kids are taking all your money, your time, you can't go to the gym, you can't do this and that. Mm-hmm. And it's ridiculous. I mean, your children are the fruit of the love that you have with another person, and to put them below anything is very unwise. And to do the opposite, to put the people you love, you know, above everything except for God, you know, will always be the right thing to do. Yeah. And I've always known that, but being closer to God and coming back to the church, it's like an endless stream of information and hope and joy and just, you know, energy towards doing the right thing. So I'm grateful for you guys. I'm grateful for so much. But thanks for having me on.
1: Thank you. Call us again for sure. And you nailed it. Getting things in the right order, the right priority. You know, that's where all the graces do flow and the blessings. You nailed it, Justine. Call us again, please. We're going to try to squeeze Ann in from Dallas, Texas, Jerry. But Ann, hold on as we're bringing you up on air. Pat said on texting, so grateful that I'm 69 years old. I still have my 92-year-old mother with us. My family has many challenges right now, but I try to wake up and thank God for all the things I'm blessed with. And having my mom is number one. Please pray for us. Thank you, Pat. Pat, you are spot on. I wish I could hug my mother one more time. You're so lucky you have your 92-year-old mom. We put her in the prayer book. And let's get to Ann Jerry from Dallas, Texas, listening on Guadalupe Radio Network. Hi, Ann.
5: Hello, Debbie. Hello, Jerry.
2: Hi, Ann.
5: Thanks for having me.
2: Sure.
5: I'm a first-time caller, and I'm just going to be very quick. I'm so grateful for the sweet relationship I have with my sisters. And I can just summarize with Psalm 133 that says, how good, how delightful it is to live as brothers all together. I'm so grateful for their lives, and I'm really thankful for everything through the intercession of Mother Mary, reach out great to intercede, and our relationship is so great. They're just there. They can surprise you, visit you. They give you a call. They're there for taking care of your kids and vice versa. So I'm so grateful for having them in my life.
2: Wow. That is, we've talked about a lot of things that people are grateful for today on the show that are not always all that common. You definitely are in a situation where, and you're so close to your siblings. It's a beautiful thing. I share that with my three brothers as well. And Debbie, you know, with most of your siblings, you have that closeness as well. So, and by the way, welcome to the Take Two family as far as calling, and you're the first time caller. Hopefully you've been listening for some time now, but I love hearing your gratitude for your three sisters. You know, like I mentioned, in a world where families can sometimes grow apart, grow distant from each other, even be at odds with one another, what a blessing it is to have siblings who genuinely care and enjoy each other's company, who stay connected, who visit, who call, and continue to share life together. So what a great, great gift. I'm so glad you alluded to this thing, this reality as part of your gratitude today. Deb?
1: Yeah, I love it. And I love that you're a first-time caller, Ann. And I so hope you enjoyed this experience, because you got to close our show today. And we really think it was a show that had a lot of love, a lot of wisdom, a lot of insights, and just beautiful takes on this topic. So, Ann, you are awesome. You hit a home run.
5: Well, thank you. Thank you, Debbie. Thank you, Jerry. God bless y'all.
2: God bless you too, Ann. One more quick text. Jesse in Texas says, of course I'm grateful for my family and friends, but I'm very grateful for nature. When I see the clouds, my greatest enjoyment, beautiful flowers that fill the air with fragrance and others, I'm reminded of God's majesty, presence, and love. That was Jesse texting in from Texas.
1: Very nice. I want to thank the show team today. We have Matt, Michael, and Rich. Thank you so much. Thank you to all the affiliates at Carry Take Two Live, because you're giving an awesome opportunity for your listeners to weigh in on these beautiful shows together, where we come together as the mystical body of Christ.
2: Tomorrow, maybe you had to do this, go through the belongings of a loved one who passed away.
1: I just
2: want to know, how did you fare when you had to go through that and dispose of a loved one's belongings, maybe distribute it to the family or perhaps even get rid of a bunch of stuff? Mm-hmm. How did that go for you? We're going to talk about that tomorrow on the program. Be ready for that. In the meantime, as Debbie said, thanks to the show team. Thank you, Take Two family, for another great conversation. We will talk to you again tomorrow. Until then, have a beautiful and blessed day.
6: 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This is Dr. Ray Guarendi, and I'll be making a house call through your radio or smart speaker or computer. 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
7: Hello, this is Father Jim Netto with the Diocese of Portland, Maine. In Krakow, Poland, on the 2nd of June, 1938, the Lord Jesus himself directed a young Polish Sister of Mercy on a three-day retreat. Sister Faustina painstakingly recorded Christ's instructions in her diary, that is, a mystical manual on prayer and divine mercy. These instructions became Faustina's weapon in fighting the good fight. Jesus began, "My daughter, I want to teach you about spiritual warfare." Secret number 7, do not neglect interior mortifications. In this secret, Jesus reminds us that Scripture teaches that some demons can only be evicted by prayer and fasting. Interior mortifications are weapons of warfare. They can be small sacrifices offered with great love. The power of sacrificial love evicts the enemy. Avoid the spirit of evil, who is all the time suggesting reasons why interior mortifications and penance should not be done. If the devil cannot prevent a man from doing penance by appealing to his laziness and love of luxury, he does his best to prevent him by appealing to a false fear and a misconceived humility. Do not avoid prayer and fasting. Jesus himself reminds that every branch will be pruned so as to bear more fruit. So be habitually alert to serve God by prayer and interior mortifications. Do not neglect these spiritual weapons of warfare. Rather, have the same attitude as Our Lady when she said, "Be it done to me according to thy word."

0: Now your Tuesday afternoon Sword Point weather forecast. Lots of sunshine this afternoon with highs in the mid-80s. Winds will be light and variable. Mostly clear tonight. Winds turn to the south and gust to 30 miles an hour, the low 70. Sunny on Wednesday with highs in the upper 90s. South winds will turn to the west in the afternoon and gust to 40 miles an hour. Mostly clear Wednesday night, lows in the mid-60s. Sunny and cooler Thursday, highs in the lower 80s. Mostly clear and 60 Thursday night. Sunny and upper 80s for Friday. Mostly clear Friday night with lows in the mid-60s. That's your Sword Point weather forecast. From the Sword, KSWCLP and KSWCLP.com. I'm nowcast meteorologist Matthew Harding.
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2: The angel of the Lord declared unto Mary,
3: and she conceived of the Holy Spirit. Hail Mary, full of grace, the Lord is with thee. Blessed art thou among women, and blessed is the fruit of thy womb, Jesus. Holy Mary, Mother of God, pray for us sinners, now and at the hour of our death. Amen.
2: Behold the handmaid of the Lord.
3: Be it done to me according to thy word. Hail Mary, full of grace, the Lord is with thee. Blessed art thou among women, and blessed is the fruit of thy womb, Jesus. Holy Mary, Mother of God, pray for us sinners, now and at the hour of our death. Amen.
2: And the Word was made flesh,
3: and dwelt among us. Hail Mary, full of grace, the Lord is with thee. Blessed art thou among women, and blessed is the fruit of thy womb, Jesus. Holy Mary, Mother of God, pray for us sinners, now and at the hour of our death. Amen.
2: Pray for us, O most holy Mother of God,
3: that we may be made worthy of the promises of Christ.
2: Let us pray.
3: Pour forth, we beseech thee, O Lord, thy grace into our hearts, that we, to whom the incarnation of Christ thy Son was made known by the message of an angel, may by his passion and cross be brought to the glory of his resurrection, through the same Christ our Lord. Amen.
4: In the name of the Father, and of the Son, and of the Holy Spirit. Amen.
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7: 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G7 leaders are meeting in France to discuss Ukraine, Iran, and Middle East stability. President Trump says he'll shift his focus to Ukraine, calling Iran finished. French President Emmanuel Macron is urging continued support for Kyiv. Ukraine's President Volodymyr Zelensky is attending the summit at Macron's invitation. Georgia voters are heading to the polls for a high-stakes Republican gubernatorial runoff. Lieutenant Governor Burt Jones, backed by Donald Trump, faces billionaire Rick Jackson. The winner will move on to the November general election to face Democrat Keisha Lance Bottoms. The Vatican releases Pope Leo XIV's message for the 6th World Day of Grandparents and the Elderly held this year on July 26. The theme, I Will Never Forget You, reminds the faithful of God's love for everyone.
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13: Oh, no.
0: Great stuff, Dr. Ray. I'm glad I called.
4: Now, from the studios of Living Bread Radio Network in Canton, Ohio, the hometown of Mother Angelica, here's Dr. Ray.
13: Well, I got the question, Dr. Ray. What does it take to make you happy? Well, I know one thing for sure. It is not eating 12 donuts. I tried that. Doesn't work. Make me happy? Your calls. Talking to you. Yeah, that sounds kind of syrupy, doesn't it? Oh, yes, okay. I'm just all happy if you call. I'd like you to call, but I got to confess, it's not going to make me happy. I would prefer it, so I'll give you the number. I'll do my part. 877-573-7825. 877-57-EQUAL. That is the number to call if you would like to be on the program. This is not a guest-driven program in the sense that I get various expert types on this program. You are the guests. You're the ones who call in with a question about something in your life, maybe a question about the culture, faith as it intersects with psychology, people in your life, emotions, maybe a question on something you don't understand regarding psychology or regarding a diagnosis or regarding a term, intellect, something. All is welcome. You can call in to disagree with me, which will put you immediately to the front of the line. Absolutely. If you want to take that risk, go ahead. Go ahead. Or if you've been on previous shows waiting at the end of the program and you have not since called back, well, you can call back at any time. And we accept, A-C-C-E-P-T, not accept, accept your explanation. Dr. A, in the year 2006, I remember it was a Tuesday. I was on the end of the program on line 4. Now, we know you're lying because you don't know what line you're on. However, we do believe whatever you tell Eric Dumont, our call screamer, or Andrew Krucek, the producer man. 877-57-EQUAL, that is the number to call to get onto the program. Had a gentleman probably about 3 weeks ago, two, 3 weeks ago, that called pretty much convinced something was seriously wrong, psychologically speaking, with his 13-year-old daughter, who through these regular, daily meltdown eruptions. I hear this a lot, and this is a topic for another manologue because it is not the focus of this manologue. And that is when this child acts in a certain way, and usually, more often than not, it is some kind of behavioral display, some kind of intense resistance, recalcitrance, obstreperousness, fomenting emotion, and it looks bizarre. And most people who see this for any length of time start to wonder, what is wrong? What could be wrong with this child? The bulk of the time, they think that is some kind of pathology, some kind of either emotional pathology, neurological pathology. Something is out of whack in this kid's head. But I've noticed there is a tiny but growing segment of the parental population who starts to wonder if there is some kind of demonic oppression happening.

0: the majority of the time, as I peel apart the layers of the onion, it becomes clear that there's an awful lot of discipline struggles on the part of the parent. They've had a hard time setting limits, following through, being consistent, being calm, exerting authority. They've tried a lot of things that on paper look wonderful, but don't work very well. And the child gets progressively more out of control. Now, the parent will say, well, I've got five kids and he's the only one like that. I don't doubt that, because some kids are just tougher to raise. Some kids need more parental firmness. They do. Some kids can almost raise themselves, and others, tell you what, they're gonna push you to the limits of your abilities here. So given all that, after the parent has tried many, many things, at least they think they've tried many, many things, they think something more could be going on here. Something scarily unseen happening here. Exorcists will tell you that among adults, demonic possession is rare. The church teaches this. It's rare. Far more often, there are other things going on. Among children, it's even more rare. Now, guess what disturbs me the most? It's not only just the suspicion that this kid is somehow being demonically disturbed, but the idea that the parent looks at their kid that way. Are kids capable of bizarre stuff? Of course they are. Keep in mind what you're raising. You're raising a being that is not socialized, not moralized, minimal self-control, believe they're the center of the universe, and those attributes of their personality have to be slowly shaped out of them over many, many years. And if they're not, then you can have a 6, 8, 10, 12, 15-year-old looking bizarre in their resistance and defiance. That's no surprise. But I'm seeing more parents start to turn towards some kind of demonic oppression as an explanation rather than looking at the dynamics of the situation, rather than getting some help in scrutinizing some of the things they could be doing differently to calm this all down. I know some people that even as I will have explained to them some things they can do, they remain convinced something could be going on here, that they just, it's sort of a presence of evil that's making this child act this way. Ouch, ouch, ouch, more ouch. Be extremely careful in even entertaining that thought. Because I will tell you, the vast majority of the time when children act like this, nothing is pathologically going on. It's in the dynamic. And for certain, almost never, if never in my experience anyway, is there some kind of oppression or possession. This is a kid who, in most cases, thankfully, needs stronger parenting. The love's already there. Not a problem. What's missing is the resolve and the strength of the parenting. 877-573-7825 is the number to call to get onto the program. 877-573-7825. This is Dr. Ray.
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0: Dr. Ray Grandy, I spoke way too soon. I was just informed by producer man, Andrew Krucek, that there was about a minute and a half of power outage at the facility there, the broadcast room where this is produced. And those of you, all of our affiliates, apparently had to quickly ramp up music or something similar, because I was talking about the extreme unlikelihood that a child who looks bizarre and obnoxious and defiant, belligerent with wild meltdowns, the extreme unlikelihood that he's possessed. And wouldn't you know it? Probably, Andrew, I can't prove this, but probably the most pointed aspect of my opening monologue was for my ears only. I don't know. Andrew said there was about a minute and a half right smack in the middle of that thing where flat out technology was blocked. All right, those of you who are saying, you know, spiritual warfare, either that, or just coincidentally, the power went out over there in that particular broadcast room at Ave Maria Radio. Oh, I knew it would be provocative. Tom is calling from San Diego, California. San Diego is one of the big markets here in the U.S. Hello, Tom.
5: Can you hear me?
0: Yes, sir. You're up.
5: I can't hear you for some reason.
0: Uh-oh. Wait a minute. Okay, Andrew. Tom says he can't hear me. Tom,
5: can you
0: hear me now? Hello, Dev, sir. Oh, boy. All right, we're going to take care of that. Let's go to, Tom hung up and also Lorna hung up, too? She doesn't want to go on the air? Okay, but I'll take her question if do the rest of it. So Eric's still talking. 877-573-7825. Okay, now I'm starting to get nervous about spiritual warfare here. Everything's gone haywire. Lorna, does she want to get on? Does she want to get on the air? Or does she want me just to answer this without it? Okay. All right. She says, now this is very generic, so my answer is going to have to be very generic because I'm not sure. She says she was diagnosed with anxiety. Now, anxiety is a very broad term. It manifests itself in many, many ways. She says, but I don't know if that's true. How does one know if they have it? Well, Lorna, you don't have it. Okay, you experience some anxiety in some form. She says, I don't think I do. All right. I am one who puts a fair amount of credibility in the individual. So if I say, well, Lorna, I think you seem to be pretty anxious about ABCD, and you say, I'm not. I'm not going to work real hard to try to convince you you are. I will not say, Lorna, I am the expert here, and if I say you have anxiety, you have anxiety. Don't try to tell me you know more about you than I know about you, which is ridiculous. So here's the way you, one of the ways that you measure it. Is it interfering with the way you're living your life? Is it constricting your freedoms socially, place-wise? Is it doing that? Is it creating a lot of distress for you? Poor sleeping, feeling a sense of I'm too distressed to follow through on normal day-to-day activities. Is it doing that? So whether you say, well, I don't think I have anxiety, but whoever it is thinks I do. Now, unfortunately, all too often, we're becoming an over-diagnosing society, and everybody and their brother is diagnosing somebody else. We experts can't agree half the time on diagnoses. If you look at the research, we don't do very well. So given that, if you have somebody who is in your family or your friends saying, you are this way, and you're thinking, not really, I'm not, it could be just as much their misguided opinion. It all comes down to, whether you label it anxiety or whether you don't, it all comes down to, how much is it interfering? Now, Lorna came back. She's there. So I'm going to go to Tom because he came back too because he had trouble with his phone. And Lorna, if you hold on, we'll get to you and I'll get some of the details on that. So now, Tom, can you hear me now?
5: Hello?
0: Can you hear me, Tom? Tom?
5: Hello?
0: Is it us or is it Tom? We don't know. Let's try it with Lorna. If it's Lorna and she can't hear me, then it's us. Lorna, are you there? Lorna, can you hear me? Hello, Lorna. Apparently not. It's us. It's us, Andrew. We got something going on over there. All right. Well, I'll give out the number. Maybe Eric, if you can get on the phone and tell our callers that we got some kind of technical problem there, and Now, I could get a little nervous here. Just after my monologue on demonic oppression, all of a sudden everything shuts down and I can't talk to anybody. Now, I know there are those of you who believe that is more than coincidence. At this point, I am going to attribute it to coincidence because I have no evidence otherwise, as a matter of fact. So they're working on it there in Ann Arbor to figure out what it is, some kind of power loss, which, you know what that means? It means for now you have to listen to me. Well, let's talk a little more about oppression and possession. One of the big discernments, one of the big diagnostic questions is, how much of this is mental illness? And by mental illness, I mean serious mental illness, probably biochemically based. The brain is not working right in its chemistry in its structure. It's not just in its thinking. So given that, not unusual for someone with significant mental disorder to present with some type of, okay, I'm not going to say it's not unusual. I'm going to say it can happen that they will present with some type of symptomatology that they believe is demonically caused. The church is very cautious about this. Church has always said, even way back when everybody accuses the church of being superstitious and seeing demons under every rock, even way back, if you look at some of the earliest writings on possession, the church has always been cautious, saying you have to sort out, you have to separate possession from mental disorder. Now, that said, there are certain things that would set a true possession, again, rare, a true possession from mental disorder. For example, knowledge of a language that they should not have any knowledge of, whether it's Latin or a foreign language. They can speak in that language. There's no way they should have any knowledge of that language, and that could be historically demonstrated. That's one. There's a debate over superhuman strength. That seems to be part of some exorcisms. Jesse Romero, who has been long since involved in praying during exorcisms, along with other people, has documented, Jess is one strong guy, who was kickboxing national champion, superhuman strength. He talks of being thrown across the room by a frail little old lady, and Jess is one tough dude. And to pick him up and throw him, and I said, Jess, did you just stumble? He said, no, I was thrown in the air by a woman who looked like she could barely walk. All right, so superhuman strength. Serious aversion to things of sanctity, holy water, differentiation between being touched with holy water and being touched with tap water. That's another one. Knowledge of things you should not have knowledge of. For example, I got to go. All right, see if we can get that power up or I'll continue to talk about this. 877-573-7825. Try it, see what happens. You'll at least get to talk to Eric Dumont, and he can put your question up here for me, and I can at least address it as best I can. And maybe that's what I'll do on the other side of this brick.

0: 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It's Dr. Ray Garrity, host of The Doctor's Info.
1: The sword.
0: Serving the heart and soul of Kansas is it's an opportunity to be focused on and be intentional about taking time doing what our Lord said. 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Invite others into this work the Holy Spirit is already doing. Invite them to listen. 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
1: The sword.
2: 1 year after I graduated Catholic high school, I eloped to Las Vegas, Nevada. My husband was not Catholic, and at the time, I didn't really think that it really mattered which church we went to, because we all loved God and we all loved Jesus, and that was the start of my journey out of the Catholic Church, where I remained out of the Catholic Church for over 30 years. When I started to read the Bible, I could see that our Catholic faith is steeped in Scripture. I could see some of the sacraments in Scripture. I could see some of the liturgy in Scripture. I learned that the Catholic Church was started by Jesus Christ, who gave the authority to Peter, and it has continued in succession down to the present day. And that was the start of my journey home to the Catholic Church.
3: If you've been away from the Catholic Church for whatever reason, we invite you to take another look. Visit CatholicsComeHome.org today.
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0: Okay, they're still working on the phone issues. That's right, I can use the word issues. Overused psychological word, but I can use the word issue in the technical sense, not in a psychological sense. Phone issues. Now, I know Tom and Lorna have been patiently waiting, and Tom, I'm going to get to you in a second here. Lorna, I'm going to address you a little bit more. I was hoping I could get details if we could get to you. Last thing about possession. Hidden knowledge. One exorcist. Actually, no, it wasn't an exorcist. This was a guy. Dang, I forget his name. He's a psychiatrist. He wrote the book Demonic Foes. For the last 25 years, he's been consulting to priests and exorcists regarding possession matters. And one of the things he pointed out was that in one exorcism that he was present at, the person talked about a certain priest who was walking along the beach, saying his breviary, dressed a certain way. And the individual who was going through the exorcism made the observation that this priest was there and what he was doing and what he was wearing. And the psychiatrist, doggone, I'm blanking on his name. Andrew, find out who wrote Demonic Foes. The psychiatrist checked it. They called the priest and said, "What were you doing at blank?" He said, "I was walking along the beach. I was saying my breviary. What were you wearing?" He said it, and the woman, and this was a very serious case of pretty obvious possession. She had been long involved in all kinds of ugly, ugly stuff. Got it exactly right. So, knowledge of things you have no way of knowing. Let's see if we can get to the problem. Steve Clark, our intrepid engineer over at Ave. Tom, are you there? Hello, hello. Tom.
6: Dr. Ray, are you there?
0: There you go. Can you hear me?
6: Hello? Yeah, finally.
0: Got it. Thank you, sir, for your patience. How can I help you?
6: Oh, I talked to you maybe 6 months or so ago about my son who was in a Catholic school for all of 3 days and then got boot. He was in kindergarten. He got diagnosed as being autistic, and they just said in 3 days they couldn't handle him. Mm-hmm. So he's been in public school, just finished up kindergarten. he recently, you know, when he was diagnosed with autism, it was so mild that our county, like, clinic wouldn't even treat him for anything. They wouldn't offer any services because they said he's too mild. But he recently just got a diagnosis for ADHD as well. And so now there's this kind of interest or push to put him on medication, at which point I kind of just go, well, wait, I know nothing about this. And
0: who's doing the push, Tom?
6: Well, it was recommended by the doctor, and now mom wants to do it. And I'm just kind of, you know, my best understanding is it helps with impulse control, I guess, which he seems to have issues with. But I always worry about side effects and long-term effects, and, you know, this is
0: Tom, if I remember correctly now, you're not the custodial parent.
6: No, no, we're married. We're together.
0: Oh, okay. So, okay. All right.
6: We just sometimes have different views on these things.
0: All right.
6: So,
0: how old is your son? Six?
6: Kind of,
0: he's 6 years old?
6: He just turned six.
0: Okay.
6: So seems to be kind of a gateway age for the prescription, if I'm understanding it right.
0: So the situation is this. You've got, is it your general practitioner, your family practice doctor, who is saying, yes?
6: He

0: be responsive to normal discipline?
1: Yeah, I mean, he gets a lot of accommodations at the public school where they have him, you know, he's sitting on a desk at the corner, so he's not near other kids. And their biggest thing with him is they evaluate him on a couple different criteria. They rate his day on 5-minute intervals. But they his biggest one is noncompliance, which they say is about 8% of the day he's noncompliant. And so their goal for next year is to get that down to 6%.
0: I would like you to get that goal down to 0%.
1: Right. Sure.
0: Here's a suggestion. I can't comment here. If you came to me in my office, yes, I could ask a whole lot of questions and comment more specifically to your situation. I can't comment here about medication, about his diagnosis, any of that. I will say this, though. If you tell the folks at the school, if he were not defiant, and you tell your wife, if he were not defiant, would you still recommend medication? Now, if they say yes, because he has problems with attention, et cetera, et cetera. Medication doesn't work all that well with attention. It's much more likely to work with impulsivity or kind of an acting out.
1: Okay.
0: If you tie his conduct, well, school's over now, so it doesn't matter. But if you tie his conduct at school with a simple little excellent, good, fair, poor reward system, and you tie that into the conduct reaction at home, my experience has been high percentage of the cases, it dramatically improves the child's behavior at school. Dramatically. Even if you say, well, there are developmental issues here that I'm not sure he has a proper level of self-control. Even if he doesn't, even if he has, if you could measure it, 60% of the average 6-year-old self-control, it still will work. It may take a little longer, but it'll still work. Now, I don't have time to give you the whole system. Go to my book, Discipline That Lasts a Lifetime, and I think that's by far my most popular book. It the whole system is set up in there. We've had some problems with my website regarding people ordering books. If you've had trouble, we fixed it. So if you tried and you failed, try again. The book is Discipline That Lasts a Lifetime, Tom. I think it'll give you some suggestions on not only how to deal with his overall behavior. And I would suggest also that if your wife is frustrated, you step in and you deal with it. If he gives her grief,
1: sure,
0: you handle it later when you find out about it. The fact that he may have some autistic features does not mean that he can't respond to limits and structures. It doesn't mean that. It may mean that he might have a little more trouble doing it, but it doesn't mean he can't. All right, my friend. This is Dr. Ray. All right, we got the phones gone, and I got my mouth gone. Thank you.

0: The heart.
1: Remember, O most gracious Virgin Mary, that never was it known that anyone who fled to thy protection, implored thy help, or sought thy intercession was left unaided. Inspired by this confidence, we fly unto thee, O Virgin of Virgins, our Mother. To thee do we come, before thee we stand, sinful and sorrowful. O Mother of the Word Incarnate, despise not our petitions, but in thy mercy hear and answer us. Amen.

0: Dr. Ray, what is the difference between diaries in your day and social media today? Oh, that's easy enough. Diaries in my day, if you read them, people got mad. Social media today, if you don't read it, people get mad. Lorna, I think that's right. It's not Laura, it's Lorna, right?
1: Hello?
0: Yes, Lorna, can you hear me?
1: It worked.
0: It worked. Yeah, okay. Don't be anxious. It worked.
1: You tried to answer me a few other times, and I said hello and nothing.
0: I heard. You know what, Lorna? I heard you. I was just being a brat. I did. I heard
1: did
0: you.
1: Did what?
0: I was just being a brat.
1: Oh, probably.
0: Yeah, yeah.
1: That would make a person anxious.
0: Who told you you're anxious, by the way?
1: Say it again. Well, okay. Quite a while ago, I was a crime victim in a serious crime and was diagnosed with PTSD. And ever since then, anxiety has been on my medical summary.
0: Okay. You're never going to get it off.
1: I am anxious because it bothers me that it's on my record.
0: That's where the anxiety's coming from. I don't like the fact that they're telling me I'm anxious.
1: Well, that and, perhaps I am. So, but if it just means not relaxed, then I'm really, it takes me a lot of work to get relaxed.
0: Well, let's put it this way. All right. This is a good question. Hold on a second.
1: Is it a personality? Is it something?
0: Well, that I don't know. I mean, you could be by nature more of an uptight individual. I don't know that. But, all right, let me give you just a couple thoughts here. You had a bad situation.
1: Mm-hmm.
0: Maybe traumatic.
1: Yes.
0: And the assumption is that anyone who has a traumatic situation happen to them is very likely, if not 100%, going to have post-traumatic stress problems. Now, that's not true. It depends.
1: I did.
0: But then the assumption is it's going to stay with them. Not necessarily. You may have adjusted to it. You may have dealt with it. Huh. So if you think you have, and you say, no, that particular memory, that event, no longer is intruding into my day-to-day existence. Now, I'm still anxious about things. Okay. So the question for you becomes, is my anxiety something that has happened since all that, and it's just sort of a reverberating kind of distress, or are there other things in your life that you're anxious about? Now, only you know that, and if you came into my office, I could ask you a whole bunch of questions. Maybe we could get to the bottom of it. But that's the question for you. If you say to yourself, I really believe that what happened to me no longer really is reverberating anywhere near as powerfully as it did. I believe that. Okay. Well, it's still on my record. You know, when I went into the hospital for some surgery about a year and a half ago, I looked at my medical record. Holy mackerel. Given everything they had listed, I couldn't believe I'm still alive. It was all kinds of stuff. It was old softball injuries. It was neurological things from weightlifting. And I'm thinking, those things are long gone. Long gone. It must have been 30 things. And I'm thinking, whoa, I am messed up.
1: I think it shouldn't still be there because I think because of that label, they treat me like condescendingly, and I even had one nurse say, "You're just like my mother."
0: Oh, that's rough. That's rough. And you should have looked at the nurse and said, "Man, you're just like my 8-year-old."
1: That would have been a good one, yeah.
0: Yes, we are an over-diagnosing, over-psychologizing society. I can't make the call from here, Lorna, that you don't have kind of anxiety.
1: Sure, but it's okay for a doctor to a medical doctor just to say anxiety?
0: They can say anything they want. But if they say anxiety, what the heck does that mean? Anxiety.
1: Yeah, I don't know. Everybody should be. I think everybody should be anxious.
0: Well, if they're going to make the a diagnosis, the most likely one would be generalized anxiety disorder. That's what they would diagnose.
1: Oh no, it's not. It just says anxiety, and I didn't know it was on there until I.
0: Yeah, I wouldn't worry about it. I would not worry about it. The fact that somebody could look at that and then you go in to get your ears checked. And somebody notices on your chart, anxiety. I wonder if it's affecting her ears. Unfortunately,
1: I think they treat you different when you're labeled.
0: Well, they can treat you different, but you don't have to let it affect you.
1: Okay, so
0: yeah. So if they call you anxious,
1: true.
0: you just look at them and say, you know, that was an old diagnosis. I think I'm well over it now, and that's the nice thing about the human spirit; it can get over things.
1: It makes me anxious to see that.
0: Don't look.
1: I mean, I am anxious.
0: Doc, okay. I'm anxious when I do
1: all
0: that.
1: Right,
0: don't do that.
1: Going in circles.
0: I'm glad you called.
1: All right, thanks.
0: All right, bye. Well, let's see. Where are we at here? Well, I'll tell you what. I'm going to look at the clock here. I'm going to have to take a break because otherwise I will go too long. So let me get to you right after this break.
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0: Hi, everybody. 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

0: Let's go to Don from Springfield, Missouri. Hi, Don. Seems like he's a victim of something that's going on a lot more these days. Don, it's Ray Guarendi.
1: Yeah, you might. Hey, Ray, Dr. Ray, you're awesome. I love listening to you on the radio.
0: Thank you, sir.
1: You're welcome. Hey, seems like there's a big epidemic going on, and I've been dealing with it myself. Has to do with children, adult children, disowning their or estranging themselves from their parents if there's any type of difficulty in the relationship. And honestly, I'm not hearing anything from counselors that seems to be helping the matter. More so, I think it's actually hurting it. All these things, buzzwords like toxic and, you know, boundaries and triggers and all that. Is there anybody out there that's actually working old school and telling people how they can deal with themselves and their anxieties and help them have relationships? My dad was an alcoholic until I was 16. And I see him, he's 94, I see him twice a day, bring him over to the house, we have dinner. I respect my father still. I still have the Ten Commandments in mind about honoring thy father and thy mother, and yet I've got one child that has pretty much cut us off completely from their relationship, our relationship with them and their two children, their young children, our grandchildren. So give me some advice on where we can go to get actual real help instead of these psychologists saying, oh, if you have a difficult relationship, just cut it off. It's not good for your psyche.
0: Unfortunately, that's happening more and more. I can't know the percentage of mental health types. And it's not just psychologists. Actually, in the mental health world, psychologists are in a minority. Much more common to have counselors and social workers. Those are the ones who are doing an awful lot of this kind of counseling. There are those that would recognize that you have to attempt to get along with people better, including your relatives. Yes, there are those. There are those who would respect your worldview as a religious person, who would say, yes, if you think that in fact it's your duty to respect your parents, even though they're very difficult. I'm not going to label them toxic. I'm not going to say you have to throw up boundaries. I'm not going to say they're a narcissist. I've talked about this. I have a book called How to Get Along with Almost Everybody, and I devote a whole chapter to what you're talking about, Don, which is this whole idea that we have to sever contact with these people, and most often it's our parents who we don't either like the way they are, we don't like the way they raise us, we don't like their religion, we don't like their politics, we don't like a whole lot about them, and it's in large part because I'm intolerant is really what it is. So you're right. Now, there are those therapists and counselors and psychologists out there who respect a person's religious worldview. 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Those are three places to look for people who are on the list in geographic areas for folks who would say, yes, I will respect your wish, and I will not look to see that you're discontent enough that I'm going to say, get rid of your parents. So you're right. This is a phenomenon that's happening. It's explosive. It is finally coming to the attention of the mainstream media, the secular media. They're reporting on it. Finally, people of religion like yourself have noticed this years ago. But finally, I just read a survey recently. Two of every five American adults are now estranged from at least one family member, if not more. So you're right. It's true. I see it. I've had friends, victims of it, where their kids have gone to counselors, and the counselors have complained about the parents. And these are good people, good parents. And the counselors have said, well, you just need to cut the relationship off for your own peace. Yeah, you're right. It's everywhere. It's sad. And I think there's a lot of what's going on is that the generation, the millennials, are the least religious. The younger ones, the Gen Zers, are more religious. But the millennials are the least religious. And they're the ones who are more likely to cut off their parents. This whole idea of respect your mother and father doesn't carry weight with them. If my mother and father make me upset, I'll just get them out of my life. So you're right. I don't know what your, you see, it looks like your son and your daughter-in-law. I don't know what their gripe is against you, Don. No idea. But you would do well probably to find out if you can. And then I would suggest this. Apologize. Even if you didn't think you did anything wrong, apologize for what they think you did wrong. Don't give it a cheapy apology. Don't say, well, I'm sorry if you see it that way. No, no, no, no, no. You take what they see as legit, even though you think it's ridiculous, and apologize and see where it goes from there. Anything else, my friend?
1: Yep. That we've done that, and we're trying to rebuild with baby steps and move forward, but it's like walking on eggshells every time we have a conversation or anytime we have, well, it's really only been, they won't come have a conversation much. That's mostly just texting, and that's awful. That's,
0: well, you know, the sad thing,
1: not
0: Don,
1: a productive way to communicate.
0: I can't comment on this, but my experience has been much of the time the parents, you, are much more mature and tolerant and forgiving than these, well, I'm going to say young brats, okay? Because there's just an awful lot of brattiness among them. And it's been my experience. God bless you, friend. Keep trying. Keep trying. Brian, Ohio, has a comment on Tom's call. Yeah, it was, Tom was asking about, of course, the medication for his son who's been diagnosed perhaps autistic spectrum disorder. Hi, Brian.
2: How you doing, Dr. Ray?
0: Good, sir.
2: And good to talk to you again. Yeah, I just wanted to piggyback off your conversation you had with the caller earlier. And, yeah, just confirm that the reward system really does work. My son, as I told you before, is diagnosed with ADHD and autism, and it's almost like kind of wheel and deal with him. But when he was younger, you know, he was very adolescent in school, and he actually told me at one point in time, he's like, Dad, I just want to do what I want to do in school. And I'm like, well, and like, you know, you're going to learn that, you know, even as an adult, you know, someone's always telling you what to do unless you kind of work for yourself. But, you know, the reward system did work where I had a wheel and deal with him. And, also, giving him, a timer to, you know, when, you know, to be on screen time, limit screen time.
0: Screen time, the research is coming through here, Brian. The screen time is really becoming a real problem with kids' attention span. It used to be thought, no, no, no, no, no. These kinds of attention problems are all neurologically based. Now we're realizing that the research is coming in, and that research says that more screen time, more of this fast-moving, hyper-stimulating stuff is making it harder and harder for kids to sustain attention on any task that requires focus. Brian, thank you. I got to run up against the clock, who is my tyrant. All right, glad you guys got that fixed over there in Ann Arbor. I'd like to apologize to all of you because you only heard my voice. Sorry about that. Walk with God. How much time, Andrew, we got? 10? All right. Walk with God. He'll listen to you.
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6: I'm Doug Barry, and this is your Battle Ready Minute. One of the oldest military strategies is to divide and conquer. Over the centuries, countless armies have used this tactic. The devil also knows that this is an effective means of combat, and his attacks against the church in the area of division are relentless. In his Ash Wednesday homily, the Holy Father strongly warned us against divisions and sins against the unity of the church. The goal of the Catholic Church is the salvation of souls, and each of us plays a part in that work. Where there is division, the work is weakened and less effective. That should be unacceptable to all of us. We all need to swallow our pride once in a while. We need to pray for the grace to abandon petty or worldly differences and get on with the holy work that God has called us to do. Remember, every day is training day, body, mind, and soul. Be battle ready.
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8: Now your Tuesday afternoon Swordpoint weather forecast. Lots of sunshine this afternoon with highs in the mid-80s. Winds will be light and variable. Mostly clear tonight. Winds turn to the south and gust to 30 miles an hour, the low 70. Sunny on Wednesday with highs in the upper 90s. South winds will turn to the west in the afternoon and gust to 40 miles an hour. Mostly clear Wednesday night, lows in the mid-60s. Sunny and cooler Thursday, highs in the lower 80s. Mostly clear and 60 Thursday night. Sunny and upper 80s for Friday. Mostly clear Friday night with lows in the mid-60s. That's your Swordpoint weather forecast. From the Sword, KSWCLP, and KSWCLP.com. I'm Nowcast meteorologist Matthew Harding.
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10: Slicing a swath from the heart and soul of Kansas, Manhattan, Paxico, Blaine, Wamego, we're the Sword. Yeah.

0: This is an EWTN Newslink. I'm Teresa Tomeo from Catholic Connection. The president says the U.S. has digitally signed an agreement with Iran. Trump telling reporters it's a very powerful document, indicating the official signing ceremony takes place in Geneva on Friday with Vice President J.D. Vance. And the Vatican releasing the Holy Father's message for the 6th World Day of Grandparents and the Elderly under the theme, I Will Never Forget You. The Holy Father says, unlike in the past, it's increasingly common to reach old age without having a genuine experience of faith. In such cases, old age, beginning with the questions that arise with greater urgency during the season of life, can become the right time to begin or resume a spiritual life. For more news with a Catholic perspective, visit EWTNnews.com. I'm Teresa Tomeo, and Called to Communion with Dr. David Anders starts now.
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6: 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Also, if you're listening to us outside North America, and we do have listeners literally all over the planet, you folks would dial 1 and then 205-271 2985. 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All right, Rich Jesse, our producer today, Matt Kabinski handling phone screening. Ace McKay is back with us. He's on social media. I'm Tom Price, along with Dr. David Anders.
7: Tom, how are you today?
6: I am well. How are you, my friend?
7: Doing decent, thank you.
6: Are you staying cool?
7: You know, today we got a little bit of break. We got some rainy weather in Birmingham, so we're, you know, down into the mid low 80s, I think, as opposed to the upper 90s where we were a few days
6: ago. We'll take it. We'll take it. So we're going to lead off today with a phone call that came in overnight on the EWTN listener comment line.
8: Hi, I'm Suzanne from St. Gabriel Radio in Columbus, Ohio. And my question is, my son has left the church, and he questions the fact that the Catholic Church has essentially making up its own rules and not going by the Bible. And his example was in the beginning of Matthew, why do we call priests father? Because it says in there that you shall call no one father but your father in heaven. So that was his example, but he really does question the fact that the Catholic Church does not teach from the Bible, that it was mainly by, that they made up rules.
7: Yeah.
8: I would like Dr. Anders to address that, please.
7: Yeah, thank you so much. I really appreciate the question. So I will absolutely discuss that in some depth, but I want to begin with a tangential thought, and that is when someone says, all right, so you're making up rules and you're not following the rule that is the Bible, my first question to them is, well, where did you get the rule that says the Bible is the rule? Like, he's imposing a rule here, and the rule is you can't do anything unless you can justify it by the direct teaching of Scripture. That's his rule. Does the Bible teach that rule? The Bible does not teach that rule. The Bible does not teach that rule. So he's made up a rule about the role of the Bible in Christian life that is not, in fact, in the Bible. All right. Now, those who make this complaint, I mean, generally, atheists don't have a dog in this fight. Right. This is an inter-Christian debate here between Protestants and Catholics generally. And I'm going to make some comments about Protestants that are not going to apply to all Protestants. This would not count for, say, lots of Lutherans.
6: Okay.
7: Some of the things I'm going to say wouldn't count for some Lutherans, but count for like sort of the mainstream evangelical community in North America. So here are some things, other things that, that these Protestants tend to put forward as rules that are not, in fact, taught by the Bible. Preaching to your congregation on Sundays from a pulpit. Or, you know, if you're a megachurch, you know, from a podium with a microphone. Or if you're really hip, from a lapel mic. But the whole idea that what you do on Sunday mornings is you gather together and some guy or girl, more often guy, gets up on a stage, on a platform, and addresses the assembled congregation, supposedly from the text of Scripture. Where does the Bible say you're supposed to do that? It doesn't say that anywhere. And yet, that is about as hard and fast a rule of non-Catholic Christian identity as I could possibly imagine. You imagine someone suggesting, let's do church, but we're not going to do it on Sunday mornings with somebody at the front of the room with a microphone addressing us from Scripture. I mean, like, with a few exceptions, you would get shut down immediately, okay? I mean, that's absolutely a rule. Yeah. Here's another one. Calling your pastor, pastor. In addition to saying, call no one father, Jesus also says, call no one rabbi or teacher. Right? I guess he doesn't specifically name pastor, but clearly, pastor as a title is not something advocated by Scripture. It doesn't say to call your pastor, pastor. And yet, again, that's a rule within a lot of Protestant churches. Here's one, praying the sinner's prayer. Right? Initiating people into the Christian faith by getting them to pray the sinner's prayer. That's not in the Bible anywhere. And yet, that's a very hard and fast rule for many North American Protestants. Insisting on the mode of baptism. And I don't care what that mode is. If you're a Baptist and you think you got to be dunked in a swimming pool, or if you're a Presbyterian and you think you got to be sprinkled on the head, doesn't make a difference to me. Each of those traditions insists on their mode of baptism. And at least the Baptists ruled the Presbyterians don't really have baptism because they didn't follow the proper mode. Where does the Bible specify that you have to insist on the proper mode? Now, Catholics think there is a proper mode. That's not my point. My point is that they didn't get the idea that there is a proper mode of baptism from the Bible. But the Scriptures never describe the process of a baptism. They say baptize. They don't tell you what that means. All you know from the Bible is that it involves water. I mean, Jesus could have used squirt guns for all we know, right? But that's not what he says. All right, here's another one. Distributing Holy Communion to women. Where in the Bible does it say you should do that? Can you imagine a Protestant church standing up and saying, we're not going to distribute Holy Communion to women because it doesn't say so in the Bible? Again, they'd be shut down immediately, and they rightly should be, right? I'm not saying you shouldn't. I'm saying you can't follow this principle of everything has to be said according to the Bible or done according to the Bible because you can't. Christian life doesn't work that way, and the Bible doesn't advocate it. Here's another one. Answer this question before Tom Price runs out of time before the clock. He keeps giving me the signal saying, you've got 30 seconds left, Anders, to shut this down before we go to a break, right? So I've got more to say on this topic, but a rule other than Scripture is going to make me stop talking now, and we'll have to pick it up on the other side of the break. How about that, Tom?
4: Wow. Wow. You just parted the fourth wall. You just did. You did. All right. We will indeed go to a break here. But please stay with us because we're going to finish this particular question. We'll also go to Greg in Kansas. We're going to get a question from Bill regarding mainline Protestantism. Should be an interesting one. Lines open for you at 833-288-EWTN. 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
9: This is a digital moment with Sandra McDevitt. Did you know the Catholic Archbishop of Canterbury was the chief architect and writer of the Magna Carta of 1215? A group of nobles wanted to curb King John's absolute power in England. They were frustrated over rising taxes and increasing laws. Bishop Stephen Langton drafted what was to become a document leading to democracy in England. He also negotiated between the nobles and the king. Signed at Runnymede in 1215, led to British common law, which our founding fathers were familiar with. They based the U.S. Constitution on British common law. So one could say a Catholic archbishop indirectly influenced what became the U.S. Constitution. I'm Sandra McDevitt for EWTN Radio.
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6: It's called a communion with Dr. David Andrews here on EWTN. We're live on this Tuesday afternoon. Love to chat with you about something that you are confused about, maybe would like some clarification on regarding the Catholic faith. 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So we're going to continue this question that we received overnight on the listener comment line from a woman whose son said that, well, I don't like this Catholic jazz because the Catholics are making up all these rules. And what about call no man father?
7: Right. So the accusation was that we're not following the scriptures. We're making up our own rules. So before the break, I gave a litany of examples of ways in which non-Catholic Christians, Protestant Christians, make up rules and follow them religiously, even though they're not founded on the Bible. The most important of which is the rule, you must follow the Bible as your sole rule of faith, which is a rule that is not stated in the Bible. But anyway, that's beside the point. So how do we positively respond to this charge? Well, first of all, to make up a rule, right, to make up a rule to impose upon an organization or a group or a society is absolutely necessary for the common good of the society. Right, and that's why we have legislatures and civil governments. To take an example, we've got roads. I live in Alabama. We have state and U.S. highways and interstates running through the state, and there needs to be a rule about which side of the road you drive on and how fast you can go. If you don't do that, we're going to have all kinds of accidents. It will not serve the common good of the community, and so to formulate an ordinance according to reason to serve the common good is just what law means, right? That is what good law is, an ordinance of reason according to the common good promulgated by a legitimate authority. You have to have rules of some kind in order to maintain the functioning of any civil body, right? That goes for Protestant churches too. Hey, the men's Bible study gets the parish hall or the church hall on Wednesday nights, and the women get it on Thursday nights. May not be written in stone, but it's a rule, and it's imposed outside of the Bible for the common good of the community, right? Brother John is the one that's going to collect the offering plates on Sunday and count up the money with Brother Sam, and that's the policy, right? You have to have policies and rules to run any society. The church, Catholic Church, is a massive organization, 2,000 years old with 1 billion people. You're going to have to promulgate some rules that have to be responsive to circumstance. They're going to have to be responsive to the need of the moment, that are not going to be specified in sacred scripture. Otherwise, the thing's not going to be able to function. I mean, a classic example in Catholic life is, how do you know if someone's actually been baptized? As I mentioned before the break, scripture gives you no criterion to answer that question. It says go baptize people. Mm. It says baptize in the name of the Father and Son and the Holy Spirit, but it doesn't tell you what that means. What does it mean to baptize somebody in the Holy Spirit? Does it mean write it on their tombstone? Does it mean send them a letter with those words inscribed? I mean, it doesn't tell you what that, you just assume you know what it means. You don't know what it means, right? And we think it involves water because we see water involved in baptism in scripture, but there's no description of what the rite actually looks like in the Bible. You have to advert to sacred tradition, and then someone has to adjudicate as to whether things have been properly interpreted, right? So the church has rules about how do you know if someone's been actually baptized. Otherwise, we wouldn't be able to fulfill the command of Christ. In order to obey the Bible, you've got to be able to make up a rule. You cannot, it's impossible to follow the biblical admonition to baptize unless the church is authorized to make up a rule to determine whether or not you've done it. Now, that would be illegitimate if Jesus hadn't specified a society with the authority to make up those rules. Guess what? He did. It's called the Catholic Church. Go unto all nations, baptize them in the name of the Father, and the Holy Son, and the Holy Spirit. Teach them to obey everything I've commanded you. I will be with you till the end of the age, and whatever you bind on earth will be bound in heaven. Whatever you bind on earth will be bound in heaven. In other words, The church that Jesus established and sent into the world has the authority to make binding rules. Now, when it comes specifically to the business about call no man father and so forth, go look at that text in context. Does Jesus say anything in that verse about the Catholic priesthood? Nothing. Absolutely nothing. If the only reference we have there is biology, right? There's no mention in the text that there's any other conception of fatherhood in question. So if you really want to be a fundamentalist and a strict literalist, you better quit calling your dad father. Most of the people who make this complaint are not going to do that. They call their dad, he's my father, right? You know what that means, right? They don't apply the rule in that way. It's perfectly arbitrary, polemical use to try to poke Catholics in the eye. Is there a biblical warrant for referring to religious leaders as father? You betcha. You betcha. Think about when Elijah goes to heaven in the whirlwind in the chariot, and Elisha comes running along behind him saying, my father, the chariots and the horsemen of Israel. Was Elijah his biological father? Absolutely not. He was his spiritual father. Elijah the prophet, under the inspiration of the Holy Spirit, calls him his father. St. Paul, 1 Corinthians 4, says to the Corinthians, I have become a father to you through the gospel. And in 1 Timothy chapter 1, he writes, Timothy, my son. So there's absolute biblical warrant for referring to religious leaders by this term of endearment that we call father, right? Now, you know, what if you didn't? It's not the end of the world. It's not the end of the world, you know. I met a guy the other day who's a college professor, and his name was Dr. So-and-so. Uh-huh. And I, you know, used a polite term. I said, you know, Dr. So-and-so. Oh, he said, oh, don't call me doctor. Just call me so-and-so. I said, okay, so-and-so, right? I mean, like, it's not the end of the world.
15: Right.
7: And, but, you know, it's a convention that indicates affection, respect, endearment.
15: Yeah.
7: That is meant to convey authority, but the note of benevolence, the way, and it also suggests something to the priest himself, that he should regard himself not just as an arbitrary authority, but as like a father to his family. Right. Now, you know, take the alternate turn you often find in Protestant communities, which is pastor. Well, I mean, the context, the etymology of that word has kind of been lost on us, but that is an agricultural term for someone who takes care of sheep.
15: Ah.
7: Right? Which term is actually more demeaning? Pastor suggests, right, the care of irrational animals. Father suggests or evokes the loving nurture of a beloved child.
15: Sure.
7: Which is actually a more appropriate term? What would you like your spiritual leader to more embody? The characteristic of somebody who's raising you to shear you and slaughter you, or someone who wants to make you an heir?
15: Well put. Appreciate that. Thanks so much for your call on our EWTN listener comment line, which is open 24 hours a day. Right now, though, we are taking your live calls at 833-288-EWTN. 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Got a text just a few minutes ago from a fellow who says, a man or woman, who says, good day, Dr. Anders. Love your show. Admire your work and talent. I follow you religiously, no pun intended. Keep up the good work. God bless you and Tom. Wasn't that nice?
7: Well, I really appreciate that. Thank you so much. We feel tremendously privileged to be able to do this work. I kind of slap myself on a daily basis and can't believe they still let me come in here, but they do, and I'm grateful for it.
15: Ditto. I'm right there with you. Here's an email that we received from Joe, who says, my daughter married a man who attends the SSPX Latin Mass. I saw that they wanted to consecrate bishops without authorization recently and that they might be excommunicated. I told her, my daughter, that I think attending Mass after this happens might be a sin, as they might not be in communion with the church's teachings. Is this so? And can one take communion from this church if they considered excommunicated and the priest is excommunicated? excommunicated. Respectfully, Joe.
7: Okay, thanks, Joe. I really appreciate the questions. I want to tread lightly here. The Holy See is pretty clear that you cannot consecrate a bishop without authorization from the Holy See.
15: Right.
7: And to do so incurs the automatic penalty of excommunication, which is why Archbishop Lefebvre was excommunicated, what was it, about 1987?
15: I believe so.
7: You know, when he when he did that. And so that would be an excommunicable offense and also a sin, right, for the individuals involved. Now, the question of the lay faithful is a little bit more tricky, right? Because, you know, the Church has always maintained that when people are operating really in good faith and obedience to conscience, it might be badly formed conscience, right? They may be doing the wrong thing in actuality. Mm-hmm. But if they've been, say, brought up in a way of thinking that inures them to the truth of the Church's authority and teaching, and they really don't have rash, it's not enough for someone to tell you the truth if you have a disposition that's been so shaped and hardened by habit and culture that you have absolutely no capacity to receive it. I mean, this was Pius IX back in the 19th century applied this kind of reasoning to Protestants who've been brought up from childhood to think that the Church is the Antichrist. Like, you can come by and say, the Church is not the Antichrist. They haven't really been exposed to the truth. That's not sufficient. Like, they'd have to get it in a context where it could land. Tom talks all the time about being in receive mode, right? Otherwise, it's not touching their conscience in a way that could actually convict them of the truth of the statement, right? And so that would be true, I think, for a lot of lay faithful who attend SSPX chapels, that, that you know, they go to them in good faith, maybe badly formed conscience, and the Church definitely doesn't maintain that for each of them this is an act of grave or even venial sin. That doesn't make it prudent. Okay, and you know, my own humble opinion here, worth about 2 cents, take it or leave it if you don't like it, is that I personally would not attend an SSPX chapel and I wouldn't receive communion there, not because their Mass is invalid. The Church says their Mass is valid. It is a valid Mass, and it would, in fact, you know, under sort of extreme circumstances, I suppose, if there were no other Catholic priest available to you within a million miles and you were on death's door and you had to have last rites or something, you could receive them from a schismatic priest. I wouldn't want to, but, you know, in a pinch, you could do that. But I wouldn't on a regular, wouldn't want to make a habit of it for all kinds of reasons. One is, I mean, I don't buy their ideology. Yeah. Number one, I just don't buy their ideology, and you know, I don't want to buy what they're selling, and I think it's a bad look, and I think it's an occasion of scandal. I mean, I think if I went, my family, those that know me, people who like me, would think, oh, well, Anders thinks this is okay. Maybe I should go get involved there, and then they would be at risk of picking up, you know, schismatical ideas and finding themselves in opposition to the Holy See, and you know, having, you know, the other sort of dispositional problems that can come from joining a sort of, you know, radical sectarian movement that sets itself apart from the communion of the Holy Mother Church and essentially says, we know better than the Pope, we know better than the bishops, we know better than an ecumenical council. Well, that's the position that the SSPX has put them in, again, in my humble opinion. Church has offered them many, many, many paths to reconciliation. But basically on the condition that they acknowledge that the Pope is the Pope and the bishops are the bishops and the council is the council and they're not. And that they're not the interpreter of the tradition. The Holy See is, together with the bishops in union with him. And they've rejected those terms. And, you know, that's kind of Protestantism.
15: Well,
7: right?
15: Yeah.
7: When you say that I and my sect are the ones that have the right to interpret the tradition, not the authority that Christ established.
15: We continue to pray for unity, right?
7: Yep.
15: Absolutely. Appreciate that. Thanks so much for your email, Joe. Lines are open for you right now at 833-288-EWTN. 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It is Call to Communion with Dr. David Anders here on EWTN. Let's go now to a question from Bill. Bill called in, couldn't stay on the phone, but he left us this question. Dr. Anders, what is mainline Protestantism?
7: Yeah, thank you. So in the Reformation split very early into basically four main divisions. You had the Lutheran Church, you had the Reformed Church, which is, you know, today's Presbyterians and then the Dutch Reformed community.
15: Okay.
7: You had the Anglican Church, the Church of England, and in America, that'd be represented by the Episcopal Church and its various offshoots and imitators. And then you have what's sometimes called the Radical Reformation or the Anabaptist movement, which is probably best represented today in North America by the Mennonites and the Amish. Right, the other communities as well, but they're sort of the mainstream of that.
15: Okay.
7: And so those are the kind of the four main sections. Now, in the United States, those, you know, Lutheranism, Reformed, Episcopal, are associated with some denominations that have been around for a long time, you know, some of them since the nation's founding, and have a lot of historic continuity, and they built large buildings, and they built large seminaries and universities, and they sort of held sway as the sort of religious heart and mind and imagination and intellectual work of Protestantism for quite a long time. What happened towards the end of the 19th century is that those denominations began to be fractured internally over some very specific questions, namely, what do we do with higher biblical criticism and the Darwinian theory of evolution? Those were the two really salient issues. And a party broke off called the Fundamentalists. And they styled themselves that after a series of tracts they published called The Fundamentals of the Christian Faith, where they expressed a lot of opposition to higher criticism of the Bible and to modern scientific findings about the age of the earth and the evolution of the human species. And the Fundamentalists eventually gave birth to what would become modern evangelical Protestantism. And so religious historians would distinguish those historic denominations of Protestantism from those breakaway movements of fundamentalism and evangelicalism. Now, what's happened is that evangelicalism has become the dominant expression of Protestant Christianity in North America. Those mainline denominations have dwindled in numbers and influence.
15: Bill, thanks so much for your call. Call to Communion with EWTN's Dr. David Anders. We've got lots more straight ahead.
16: In 1 Timothy, it says that Jesus is our sole mediator, yet we pray to Mary and the saints. Is that going against the Bible?
17: 1 Timothy 2, verse 5 says, "There is one mediator between God and men, the man Christ Jesus." By praying to the saints, we're accused of going against the Bible because it seems we are making the saints mediators between God and man, not just Jesus. In the Old Testament, we see that Moses, Abraham, and Job interceded on behalf of others. That's mediating between God and man. Plus, we know that it is okay to ask others here on earth to pray and intercede for us. That's mediating between God and man. So once again, we have a situation where a passage of the Bible is being misinterpreted and misunderstood. There is only one mediator between God and man, the man Jesus Christ. But as members of the body of Christ, he allows us to share in his mediation. Scripture says that we have only one foundation, Jesus Christ, 1 Corinthians 3:11. But Scripture says that there is more than one foundation, Ephesians 2:19 and 20. Scripture says that we have only one Lord, Jesus Christ, Ephesians 4, verses 4 and 5. But Scripture says there is more than one Lord, Revelations 19, 16. Scripture says that we have only one judge, Jesus Christ, James 4, verse 12. But Scripture tells us there is more than one judge, 1 Corinthians 6, verse 2. Contradictions in Scripture? No, not when these passages are read in context. Jesus is the only foundation, Jesus is the only Lord, and Jesus is the only judge, but we are members of Jesus' body. Therefore, we are able, according to the graces given by Christ, to share in Jesus' role as foundation, as Lord, and as judge, and in other aspects of Christ as well. Another example, as a father, I share in God's role as the Father by His grace, and so also the saints in heaven can and do share in Christ's role as mediator.
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15: Welcome back. 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Hey, we'd like to congratulate another EWTN radio affiliate, KMMK. That is 88.7 FM, serving Coggin and Cedar Rapids, Iowa. They have been with us for 8 years. Congratulations to Tony and Susan May and their great team there at Plus Charities from your friends here at EWTN Radio. We're going to get back to the phones in just a moment. Got a email from Lavender, who corresponds with the show quite often. Lavender says, can you explain to me the Sacred Heart of Jesus and where that fits into the liturgical year? And while we're at it, what is a liturgical year?
7: Yeah, thank you very much. I really appreciate the question. So, liturgical year is the series of readings, prayers, and reflections that the church lays out in the calendar annually, right? And so aspects of the calendar that you'd be most familiar with would be, say, like the Feast of Christmas on December 25th.
15: Yep.
7: The Feast of Easter, which actually has a rotating date. It's not always on the same day, but it's always on a Sunday in the spring, and so forth. We have a lot of other feasts during the Catholic year. We call them feasts. That doesn't mean we have to sit down and, you know, eat like half a side of beef or something. that was the tradition a long time ago. The tradition of having, quote-unquote, feasts came from celebrating the, in quotes, birthday, which was really the martyrdom day of the martyrs. And early Christians would go visit their tombs, and they would literally have a picnic and in honor of the martyrs. And so that's how the idea of feast days began. And now we still call them feast days, but you don't actually have to go have a picnic. Although, you know, why not? Go have a picnic. That'd be a good thing.
15: Go for it.
7: But we got a lot of them in the calendar, so it'd be an awful lot of picnics.
15: Right? Yeah.
7: But we have a Feast of the Sacred Heart. Right, which is a specific devotion that is associated with Saint Margaret Mary Alacoque and visions that she had about the love of Christ for the world, represented by his heart, which beat with compassion for humanity. Mm-hmm. And that's often represented in an image of literally a heart that is surrounded by a crown of thorns and bleeding with love and compassion for the human race. And the church thought that that was worthy of belief and devotion and instituted it in the calendar.
15: Well, there you go. Lavender, thanks so much for your email. Let's get back to the phones now at 833.
7: And it's June 12th.
15: Thank you.
7: Thank you.
15: 833-288-EWTN. Here is Louie in Springfield, Illinois, listening on Sirius XM channel 130. Hey, Louie, what's on your mind today?
19: Hi. Thanks for taking my call.
15: Sure.
19: I have a question that we are taught that God is love and complete love, but yet Jesus told St. Mary Alacoque or Alacoque that she is to pray to, like, turn away God's anger and God's wrath. And I believe I had heard in the past that God doesn't exhibit human emotion. So I don't, does he get mad? Or is he just all love? I don't understand.
7: Yeah, thanks. I really appreciate the question. So if you read the narratives of sacred scripture, particularly in the Old Testament, God is often represented in highly anthropomorphic terms, and not just with respect to human emotion, but even with respect to human biology. So in the narratives of sacred scripture, God seems to be represented as literally humanoid, having hands and feet and walking around and eating meals with Abraham and so forth. Seems to be a human-like figure. And then, of course, in the rest of the Old Testament, it's very frequent to ascribe to him

0: and has to be impassable and metaphysically simple and eternal and unchanging, right? Because if, you know, if God is changeable, then there's something exterior to God that is, in a sense, prior to God and has some sort of supremacy over God. That, you know, God has to be where the metaphysical buck stops. Otherwise, whatever is where the metaphysical buck stops is just what we mean by God, okay? So we have to take that language metaphorically. Now, you know, what you do with it is you say, well, okay, so let's say I encounter God in the truth of my conscience and my rational, practical reason, which is a Catholic position, right? I have this receptivity to the good, the true, and the beautiful implanted in me by God. I can respond to that in conscience and pursue the good and so forth. If I, and that's always with me, you know, that sort of capacity to see the good, the true, and the beautiful, mm-hmm. and to move accordingly, maybe dim, but it's always sort of implicitly within me. I always have that ability to move in the direction of obedience to conscience. Now, if I don't do that, I feel ill at ease. And I don't have to be a Catholic to feel ill at ease. I can just feel ill at ease for living at odds with my conscience. And it can be helpful to conceptualize that feeling of ill at ease the way I would feel ill at ease if I displeased my human father. You know, if I did something really egregious and ticked Dad off, then I could say quite legitimately, well, I'm afraid of my father's wrath. I'm afraid of my father's displeasure. And what essentially what the Church is saying is that you take that language and you can apply it in a metaphorical way to our understanding of being alienated from the source of everything that's true, good, and beautiful, namely God. And so I can import human relationship, you know, human emotional response into my understanding of the relationship with God, provided I understand that that language is basically figurative and metaphorical. And in the devotional tradition of the Church, like in the visionaries and so forth, because they're not oriented, Sister Margaret Mary Alacoque and other visionaries, they're not there to do systematic theology. They're not there to do philosophical theology. They're there to motivate action towards holiness and repentance. And since they're there, which is largely an appeal to the emotions, and since they're appealing to the emotions, they're going to use, like, really emotionally reactive language. So they're going to talk in terms of pleasure and displeasure and hatred and sorrow, and just like Scripture does, because again, Scripture is not a textbook on philosophical theology. It's there, as St. Paul says, and St. Peter says, essentially to motivate us and aid us in doing good, right? And then it's the work of the Church and of theologians to kind of piece that together and figure out how that fits with a rational conception of the universe.
1: Louis, is that helpful for you?
2: Yeah, so basically the way I understand it is God has no emotions, and so for them telling us that it makes us, we are supposed to feel bad for what we do from him, which would in turn then, I guess, and I've always believed this, God doesn't send people to hell. We ourselves choose to go to hell by not having a relationship with God.
0: Yeah, so, you know, I appreciate that, and I thank you. I want to make one caveat about God not having emotions. God not having emotions does not mean that God doesn't have love, all right? If you understand love as something that's not an emotion. Now, in truth, even in human beings, I contend love is not an emotion, right? I mean, love, because I love someone, I can feel angry, I can feel sad, mm-hmm. I can feel happy, I can feel longing, I can feel satisfied. Love implies a whole range of emotions in a human. Love itself isn't an emotion. Love is a settled disposition to will the good of another and to seek union with them. And so that word can be applied more directly to God than those consequent emotions can. And that's what St. Thomas says. He says, God is love in a way that transcends emotionality. Right? In us, love is a very emotional state. God can really, truly have love without it just being a figure, without it just being a metaphor, without it reducing to this kind of emotional, passable state. But I like what you say about God and hell and alienation. This morning, I was reading in the Rule of St. Basil the Great, for him, what it means to love God. And Basil's conception is that God has implanted in each and every one of us a seminal reason, a kind of glimpse, an openness, a receptivity to the good, true, and beautiful that's always there, right? And it's animated by the grace of God and the Holy Spirit that are also omnipresent. And we have to act on that. We have to center

0: logistically respond to that opens ourselves up to it. It's kind of like, you know, the sun is always beaming down on planet Earth. Sometimes I could go outside with a parasol, you know, or something to block out the light. Put it up, light's gone. Put it down, light's there. Light doesn't change. My disposition, my receptivity to it is what makes the difference.
1: Absolutely. Louis, thank you so much for checking in from Springfield, Illinois. It is called a communion here on EWTN. Let's go to Wade now, a first-time caller from Ohio, listening on the great Holy Family Radio. Hello, Wade. What's on your mind today?
2: Yeah, I'm looking for a resource. You did a great job laying out the history of how the Protestants have stemmed from the Universal Church, Catholic Church. And I didn't know if there was a book that could be recommended where all that information could be laid out.
0: Okay, I'm sorry. Ask me one more time. You want a book that lays out what exactly?
2: How all the Protestant denominations have stemmed from the Catholic Church.
0: Yeah, sure. So the literature on the Reformation is just absolutely massive. And there's quite a few that I could recommend. There's a book by Brad Gregory on, I'm trying to remember the title, but it's essentially on the Catholic origins of the Protestant Reformation. The Catholic origins of the Protestant Reformation. That's a thesis that I hold very highly. I'm a Reformation historian by training, and I think that's essentially correct, right? That Protestantism is an outgrowth of movements of Reformed that predate it. Now, you know, Luther brought some innovative elements that eventually led to the break with the Catholic Church, but, you know, Luther was not inventing out of whole cloth. I mean, he was drawing on Catholic Reformist elements. And most of the literature on the Protestant Reformation will ground the Reformation in those antecedent movements. Another one is a book by Stephen Osmond entitled The Age of Reform, 1250 to 1550, and you'll note that Osmond places the date of the Reformation not with Luther's 95 Theses in 1517, but in the middle of the third of the 13th century in the 1250,
1: much earlier,
0: and so that's a if you pick up Alistair McGrath's work, he's a Protestant historian, he writes on a number of books on Reformation history and doctrine. Almost all literature published in the last, well, since the 1980s, dealing with Reformation history, do a pretty good job of grounding the Reformation in antecedent Catholic culture.
1: Wade, thank you so much for your call. Don't forget, coming up in about 15 minutes or so, 20 minutes or so, on most of these EWTN stations, it'll be another Wade, and that'll be our own Father Wade Menezes with Open Line Tuesday, answering your questions on faith, family, and fellowship. 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Also, tomorrow morning on the Sunrise Morning Show with Anna and Matt, they'll bring on Gary Zimak, talking about Jesus as the Good Shepherd. Also, Dr. Carlo Broussard speaking on baptism, and canon lawyer Father Philip Michael Tangora. Should be a great show tomorrow morning, 6 a.m. Eastern, here on EWTN Radio. Let's go now to Rory, who's driving through Texas and listening to us on the great Guadalupe Radio. Hey, Rory, what's on your mind today?
3: Yeah, I kind of have a two-part question. It's my understanding that Catholics are against abortion, and so we had a previous president that came out in favor of abortion and professed to be a Catholic. So when that happens, is that person normally excommunicated from the church or asked to be?
0: Yeah, thank you. I appreciate the question. So there is a provision in Catholic canon law that anyone who directly procures an abortion or immediately facilitates or participates in it automatically incurs the discipline of excommunication. So abortion doctors, abortion nurses, these kinds of things. It doesn't seem to extend to people who would formally cooperate more remotely, like politicians, for example. That doesn't mean they get a free pass, right? So they would commit grave sin, right? To formally advocate for the death of unborn children would be a gravely immoral act, and they would be accountable in their conscience for that. But they wouldn't necessarily automatically incur the penalty of excommunication.
1: Okay. Rory, thanks so much for your phone call today. Call to Communion here on EWTN. 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Got an email from Joanna from France, who says, "Dear Dr. Anderson, Mr. Price, thanks for your great work. On a recent show, Dr. Anders explained that faith begins where knowledge ends. He also stated that angels do not have faith that God exists. They know it. Can a human know that God exists, or can we, at the most, have very strong faith?" Merci from Joanna in France.
0: Très bien, merci. Okay, bonne question. So here is the official Catholic response on this. The same article could be held by one Catholic in faith and another Catholic in knowledge.
1: Right? Okay.
0: And St. Thomas uses the example of God's existence as kind of the test case, the proof case for this, that a person could have a demonstrable philosophical knowledge that God exists, but that such knowledge is hard to come by and not available to most. And so many Catholics have faith that God exists. Some Catholics know that he does. And the same thing could be true of, let's say, the doctrine of the resurrection of Christ from the dead. St. Thomas had the opportunity to exercise faith in the doctrine of the resurrection. He blew it. So God gave him knowledge instead.
1: Wow.
0: Jesus shows up, says, "Here, stick your hands in my side and feel the holes in my hands." And Thomas says, "Ah, now I get it." And Jesus says, "Well, you believe," and using "believe" in a non-technical sense here, says, "you believe because you've seen. Blessed are those who believe without seeing." So Thomas was asked to have faith, said, "Nope, I'm opting for knowledge." Jesus said, "Okay, knowledge it is," right? Other people will have faith.
1: Boom. Thank you, Joanna. Merci to you. Glad that you're listening to us in France. Here is Jose, not in France. He's in Fargo, North Dakota, listening on the great Real Presence Radio. Jose, what's on your mind today?
4: Hello. I'm just calling because I would like to understand better what transubstantiation means.
0: Oh, sure. Yeah, thank you very much. So when we use the word transubstantiation, it's a technical word in Catholic theology. If you don't understand it, it's okay. Most people don't, right? Doesn't mean that you're alienated from God. Doesn't mean you can't experience the reality of transubstantiation in your life. Doesn't mean that the Eucharist is of less value to you. Just means you didn't learn the meaning of a word, and that's fine. But let me tell you what the word means. So the Church has always held that in the Eucharist, we have more than just bread and wine. Right, after the words of consecration, we have Christ himself is there. Now, that raises an obvious question. What on earth do you mean Christ is there, Anders? I mean, like, it looks like bread, smells like bread, tastes like bread, feels like bread, looks like wine, smells like wine, tastes like wine, feels like wine. How can you say that's Christ? And, well, the Church says, okay, he's there in a very special way. He's there in a way where his appearance, things like, how tall is he? What color hair and skin does he have? What's his eye color? You know, how much does he weigh? What's he wearing? You know, what's his arm span? You know,
1: shoe size.
0: What's his shoe size? What's his BMI? You know, none of those things is apparent to us through the senses there, right? And now there could be different ways to understand that, right? You could come up with different theories to explain it. So somebody might. I'm just making this up. Like, this is not the Church's teaching. I'm just making this up. Somebody could say, well, Maybe bread and wine are there, but Jesus is invisible, and he's, like, standing on top of them. Well, that's not the Church's teaching. Right? But, I mean, I'm just saying. Somebody could throw that out there.
1: Yeah.
0: Somebody might say, and someone has said, well, maybe the bread and wine are there, but Jesus is actually someplace else, like he's in heaven, but he sends his Holy Spirit to the believer, and so when the believer takes the bread and wine, he's somehow mystically united to the body and blood. Well, that's actually what the Calvinists hold. And the Church says, nope, that's wrong too. Right? Then there are the Lutherans. The Lutherans say, well, okay, we think he's really there. We think his body and blood is really there. But we think there's bread there too. Like, the bread itself is bread, But when you get the bread, somehow or another, strangely, you're also getting Christ's body and blood. And the church says, nope, that's wrong too. Right? What the church says is, what looks like bread and wine is not bread and wine. It looks like it, but it's not. See, the Calvinists and the Lutherans say, well, it's still bread in some respect, right? The Catholics say, no, it's not bread at all. It looks like bread. It's actually Christ's body and blood. But it's Christ's body and blood in a way where all of the appearances of body and blood are gone. Technical word that is for the accidents. The accidents are gone, right? Weight, height, size, smell, taste, all those things are gone, right? The only thing that remains is what we call the substance. What is substance? Substance is kind of the bare minimum that it takes to make something into the kind of thing that it is. Example, what is the substance of a dog? Well, I've got three dogs. They all look different. One's big, two are small. One's golden, two are black. One's nice, two are obnoxious. You know, all these sort of particularizing elements. That's not what makes them a dog. What they have in common is what makes them a dog. There's some essential dog essence. They all have it and they all share it, right? That's what we mean by substance. What is that sort of bare minimum that makes a thing to be the kind of thing that it is, and it doesn't reduce to its appearance? We have that with respect to Christ's body and blood in the Eucharist, but everything else is missing. And so what looks like bread, what smells like bread, like tastes like bread, is actually Jesus' body and blood, though without any of those particularizing properties.
1: Jose, is that helpful for you?
4: Yes, I really appreciate it. I needed that to link on my head because I believe everything that the Catholic Church teaches, but I wanted to know in depth what it really means, transubstantiation.
0: Well, that is a great disposition. St. Augustine calls that faith seeking understanding.
1: I love that.
0: Yeah,
1: absolutely. And as Dr. Anders was saying, it's not the easiest concept to grasp, you know, at face value. You go, what? But yet the church unpacks it for us in her wisdom.
0: So, you know, you get a lot of distinctions there to try to clarify what it is and what it isn't.
1: Yeah.
0: But, you know, doctrine is a little bit like pharmacology. Pharmacology explains how the pills work. You don't have to know how the pills work for the pills to work. You can take the pill and get better even if you don't know the pharmacology. And with the sacraments, you can take the sacraments and get better even if you don't understand, as it were, the pharmacology of the thing, right? But some of us like to know the pharmacology, so yeah. We go into theology, we learn these things.
1: Jose, thanks so much for your call from Fargo. Let's go now to Mike in Taylorsville, Kentucky. And Mike is listening to us on Holy Family Radio. Hey there, Mike. What's on your mind today?
5: You know, I was just I was listening to this last caller about the transubstantiation, and I had had a understanding, and it wasn't something that I'd locked into as a solid theological proof, but it was something that I was thinking about, the transubstantiation. I come from a chemist background, and I know that, you know, when it comes down to it, the bread and the wine, the appearances of the accident, sorry, of the Eucharist, are made of carbon and nitrogen, hydrogen and oxygen. There's a lot of very basic building blocks that go into that. And, you know, to us, the difference between one carbon atom and the other carbon atom is not very noticeable or relevant. But, you know, is it wrong, or is it even, you know, heretical to understand that in during the transubstantiation, those particular atoms are, I don't know how best to say it, but replace with those of Jesus' carbon, hydrogen.
0: Sure, sure. Okay, so the church obviously articulated the doctrine of transubstantiation before the periodic table of the elements,
1: yeah,
0: right?
1: Yeah.
0: And it does not articulate it in terms of the periodic table of the elements. I will say that when you're talking about substances or essences, like, say, of a human being, for example, the essence of the human being is not reducible to my chemical structure. Proof, you could take all of the chemicals that make up my body, throw them in a vat and shake them around, and you would not get me. You wouldn't even get a corpse. You wouldn't get anything, right?
1: Yeah.
0: There's a particular structural, functional organization of those elements that is necessary to actually achieve an animate human being. That's what substance means. Not just the material substrate, but the substrate organized according to a rational principle that makes it to be the animate human being. And so, of course, I don't know the chemistry of transubstantiation. No one does. But I can tell you that it doesn't reduce to chemistry.
1: Very good. And Mike, thanks for checking in at the final moments here of EWTN's Call to Communion. Appreciate your call from Taylorsville, Kentucky. Hey, Dr. David Anders, thank you, sir.
0: Thanks, Tom.
1: 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See you tomorrow here on the Wednesday edition of Call to Communion. 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
6: Hi, I'm Jack Williams, and it's Tuesday. That means Father Wade Menezes is ready in the wings for the start of EWTN's Open Line Tuesday at the top of the hour for the heart and soul of Kansas, the Sword.
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10: If we have faith, we can be sure that it'll be put to the test, sometimes by our co-workers who taunt us, sometimes by the difficult circumstances of life. But to get to heaven, we have to endure to the end, and Jesus shows us how. Find out more next on Breaking the Bread. Our commitment to Christ will surely be put to the test. We will hear whispered warnings and denunciations, just as Jeremiah does in this week's first reading. Even so-called friends will try to trap and trip us up. For Jesus' sake, then, we will bear insults and be made outcasts, even in our own homes, as we hear in this week's psalm. Jeremiah tells us, we must expect that God will challenge our faith. He will probe our minds and hearts to test the depth and sincerity of our love. Be not afraid, Jesus assures us three times in this week's gospel. Though he may permit us to suffer for our faith, our Heavenly Father will never fail or forsake us. As Jesus assures us, everything unfolds in his providence. Under his watchful gaze, even the falling of the tiniest sparrow to the ground. And each of us is even more precious to him. Steadfast in this faith, we must be prepared to resist the tactics of Satan. He is the real enemy who seeks the ruin of our souls in Gehenna or hell. So we are to seek God, as the psalmist says, zeal for the Lord's house, for the heavenly kingdom of our Father, should consume us as it consumed Jesus. As Jesus bore the insults of those who blasphemed God, so should we. By the gracious gift of himself, Jesus bore the transgressions of the whole world, St. Paul tells us. In rising from the dead, he has shown us that God rescues the life of the poor and the humble, that he does not spurn his own when they are in distress. In his great mercy, he will turn toward us as well. He will deliver us from the power of the wicked. That's why we proclaim his name from the housetops. That's why we sing praise and thanksgiving in every Eucharist. We are confident of Jesus' promise that we who declare our faith in him before others will be remembered before our Heavenly Father. This is Scott Hahn for Breaking the Bread.
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0: Now your Tuesday afternoon Swordpoint weather forecast. Lots of sunshine this afternoon with highs in the mid-80s. Winds will be light and variable. Mostly clear tonight. Winds turn to the south and gust to 30 miles an hour, the low 70. Sunny on Wednesday with highs in the upper 90s. South winds will turn to the west in the afternoon and gust to 40 miles an hour. Mostly clear Wednesday night, lows in the mid-60s. Sunny and cooler Thursday, highs in the lower 80s. Mostly clear and 60 Thursday night. Sunny and upper 80s for Friday. Mostly clear Friday night with lows in the mid-60s. That's your Sword Point weather forecast. From the Sword, KSWCLP and KSWCLP.com. I'm Nowcast meteorologist Matthew Harding.
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4: 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G7 leaders are meeting in France to discuss Ukraine, Iran, and Middle East stability. President Trump says he'll shift his focus to Ukraine, calling Iran finished. French President Emmanuel Macron is urging continued support for Kyiv. Ukraine's President Volodymyr Zelensky is attending the summit at Macron's invitation. Georgia voters are heading to the polls for a high-stakes Republican gubernatorial runoff. Lieutenant Governor Burt Jones, backed by Donald Trump, faces billionaire Rick Jackson. The winner will move on to the November general election to face Democrat Keisha Lance Bottoms. The Vatican releases Pope Leo XIV's message for the 6th World Day of Grandparents and the Elderly held this year on July 26. The theme, I Will Never Forget You, reminds the faithful of God's love for everyone.
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6: 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I'm Jack Williams. Ace McKay is our celebrity producer today. Matt Gubensky fielding your phone calls and Michael McCall handling our social media efforts. So if you are watching us on YouTube, give us a like and subscribe to the channel. That'll help us out. And you can text your question to Father Wade. Just text your first name, how you're listening, and a brief question to the main call-in number, 833-288-3986. And our host, as aforementioned, Father Wade Menezes, how are you?
7: I'm doing great, Jack. Thank you so much.
6: Did you ever go to the circus when you were growing up, Father Wade?
7: No, but I went to the county fair a lot.
6: Yeah, well, there's a circus-like feel here because we didn't close the door to the control room, so the wild beast in the control room behind the glass spinning the dials has unfettered access to the patrons. And I just feel like I'm just feeling daring for some reason because of that.
7: Okay. I think I know what you're saying, but because I'm not 100% sure, I'm not going to go there. Okay. I'll just start my springboard topic, and maybe you can tie up the loose ends at the end. But before I begin the springboard, I want to give a shout-out to our family at Sacred Heart Catholic Radio in Cincinnati. We had our 25th anniversary mass and banquet this past weekend. Of course, the mass was on Friday evening at the Solemnity of the Sacred Heart at St. Catherine of Siena Parish, and the banquet was the following night at the Sharonville Convention Center in Cincinnati. And just two wonderful, great gatherings, very well planned, very well executed. And so a shout out to all of them, and a congratulations once again for the station's 25th anniversary.
6: Speaking of daring, was Matt Swaim allowed to wander freely amongst the patrons?
7: No, poor Matt was not there because he and his wife were stuck in Washington, D.C. because of protected airspace. They could not get out of D.C.
6: because of the UFC event, probably.
7: I don't know the particulars, but yeah. They were not able to come at all. So,
6: I'm 0 for 2. I'm going to stop with the jokes today. So we'll just go straight to the springboard topic.
7: Yeah, because vacations can be fun, right? Pilgrimages can be fun. So we'll kind of connect it that way. So today's springboard topic during this month of June, when we talk either weddings or vacations in our American culture, it seems, or the Sacred Heart, I want to talk about how to make your vacation at the same time a pilgrimage and why that's important to combine the two. And if we don't finish up, we will finish up when we come back from our break. So Catholic teaching views life itself as a spiritual journey, right? Toward God, toward heaven. And so merging a vacation with a pilgrimage, whether as an individual, a family, or a group of friends, merging a vacation with a pilgrimage helps recenter that reality and that focus, that we are on a spiritual journey toward God. While vacations provide worldly rest, pilgrimages offer spiritual transformation, we could say. The important blending of these two realities reminds travelers to recreate their souls rather than just recharge their bodies. The integration of a vacation and pilgrimage together in Catholic spirituality serves multiple purposes, and here are a few of those. I want to give four. Number one, we walk in the footsteps of faith. Traveling to holy sites such as Rome or the Holy Land or even local shrines in your home state brings scripture and church history to life. Being physically present where Christ or the apostles or the saints lived also fosters a tangible connection to Holy Mother Church. Number two, we partake of the pilgrimage worldview, right? Many popes have described pilgrimages as one of the most eloquent expressions of personal faith. But sometimes pilgrimages can be difficult. It's almost as if the devil knows we're going on a pilgrimage, and so he often tries to sabotage our plans of travel. Embracing the hardships and detachments of pilgrimage travel helps Catholics realize that all earthly possessions and locations are temporary, and that heaven alone is our ultimate destination. Number three, we seek transformation over mere escape. Right? While a standard vacation seeks to escape the routine of daily life, of one's work life especially, a pilgrimage seeks a deeper encounter with God. It actively incorporates prayer, daily mass, and reflection into one's journey. And number four, experiencing the communion of the saints is something else that we do. Visiting shrines, venerating relics, or visiting the tombs of saints and martyrs, for example, allows Catholic Christians to pray alongside the faithful from around the globe, we could say, physically experiencing the universal nature of the church, right? So four great points why it's important to try to incorporate some aspect of a pilgrimage into your family or individual or with friends vacation. We walk in the footsteps of faith. We partake of the pilgrimage worldview. We seek transformation over escape, and we experience the communion of saints. I'm hoping, Jack, that today our callers will call in and give us examples of how they have combined the two of a family vacation with some type of pilgrimage. Maybe it was just a historical church they went to, a very historical parish church, like visiting St. Patrick's Cathedral in downtown New York City on Fifth Avenue, you know. Give us a call. Give us a witness of how you combined your vacation, your recharging of your batteries of body, with the recharging of your soul. How did you combine pilgrimage with your vacation? It is precisely because the human person is a body-soul composite that we should consider the importance of all of this that has been said. So intimate and intricate is the body-soul compositeness of the human person that we can say and mean it, that as human persons, we don't have bodies, we are bodies. And as human persons, we don't have souls, we are souls. So it is then that both the corporeal and the spiritual realities of the human person need to be attended to and nurtured. The combining of a vacation with a pilgrimage and vice versa is a great way to achieve this. A vacation is properly defined as a period of suspension from work, study, or other activity, and is usually used purposefully for rest, recreation, leisure, and travel. While on vacation, we relax, detach from our daily stressors, and treat ourselves to great foods, luxury, and fun activities. A pilgrimage, on the other hand, has a much different meaning. A pilgrimage is properly defined as a journey, sometimes a long one even, made to some sacred place as an act of religious devotion, as to pay a certain homage to God, let's say. A pilgrimage is not necessarily a time for rest or pampering. Rather, it is a time of deep spiritual reflection, religious introspection, contemplation, prayer, and sacred worship. So, simply put, a Catholic pilgrimage is a journey to a sacred place, such as a well-known Catholic shrine, undertaken as an act of personal or communal religious devotion. Its purpose may be simply to venerate a certain saint or to ask for some spiritual favor from God. It may be done to ask God for a physical cure according to his most holy will, such as visiting the beautiful shrine at Lourdes, or to perform an act of penance as a means of making reparation for your own sins and the sins of others. A pilgrimage may also be taken to express thanks to God or to fulfill a certain promise to him. Keep in mind, too, that in our journey through life, an average of 79 years, those are the latest longevity statistics, each one of us is a pilgrim making his or her way toward heaven and working out their salvation, to quote Philippians 2:12. Also, Catholic theology and ecclesiology, study of the church, both teach that the Catholic Church, the Bride of Christ on earth, which he himself founded, is herself a pilgrim church. How about that? Referring to the fact that the Catholic Church on earth, that is to say, the church militant, is on pilgrimage toward the great church triumphant in heavenly glory. So there you have it. A Catholic view as to why a vacation should include some aspect of pilgrimage. And you want to recharge both body and soul, you know. And so you can make your vacation a pilgrimage also. Even if just if it's a portion of your week or maybe 2 week vacation you have, take out 2-3 days where you visit a historical church, a historical shrine. Do your research, find out what shrines are on the way of your way of travel to the states you're going to or the country you're going to. You know, in Canada, there's the beautiful shrine of Saint Anne de Beaupre that I have friends that live in California that recently visited there during an East Atlantic cruise they took. So there's all kinds of options here. Give us a call this hour. Give a witness how you have combined pilgrimage with vacation.
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0: I think we made prayer very complicated. You know, nobody has to tell you how to talk to a friend or a neighbor or probably to somebody in the streetcar, or you pass somebody in a restaurant. It comes spontaneous, it's natural. Well, that's how prayer is, it's spontaneous. Sometimes you're just going to speak from your heart.
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2: Wisconsin's newest abortion facility, the so-called Care for All Clinic, is showing a glimpse into their twisted heart. After holding a contest earlier this year where supporters could donate money in hopes of naming their aspirator, the device used to kill children, they're now celebrating 500 abortions. Despite the facility's name, no, they do not provide care for all. If they did, they wouldn't have posted on social media celebrating this so-called achievement. They would have cared for the 500 innocent children whose lives they instead took. The abortion industry is a callous, money-making machine. They don't care about women or their babies. They care only about collecting more blood money.
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4: 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To the phones we go. First up today is Suzanne, a first-time caller in Abilene, Texas, listening on Guadalupe Radio. Suzanne, thanks so much for holding. You are on with Father Wade.
5: Thank you. I really jumped on fast. I should have listened to see if there was going to be a special topic. Unfortunately, I cannot add to the Father's request about pilgrimage that people can do on vacation. I would certainly recommend that people prepare in advance where they're going to go to Mass.
6: You know, Suzanne, you make a great point. When we go on vacation, even without a specific aspect of pilgrimage, we should make it a point to make sure that we can still fulfill our Sunday obligation while on vacation, properly speaking, right? Either by attending the Vigil Mass, which fulfills the Sunday obligation, or going sometime on Sunday itself in the area that we are in on our vacation while on our vacation. And it should be fairly easy to do that within your research, knowing where you're going to be on what days, etc., really try to attend Mass, even if it's a cruise. You know, find out from the cruise company if there's going to be a Mass on board on Sunday. You can find out. So there are different things you can do. And yes, you know, vacation in and of itself per se does not excuse one automatically, that is, from attending their Sunday obligation. I mean, you have to exhaust all means, sincerely so, and absolutely not be able to get to a Mass. And then if you believe that's the case, and you ask for a dispensation from your parish priest at home. But you could do your research in advance, that's for certain. What did you want to say, Suzanne, in regards to the topic you did call about?
5: Well, I was calling about the Holy Soul, and I've been very curious about this for quite a while. And there are so many excellent programs on EWTN that I wanted to address this to a priest instead of to an apologist. And am I doing a disservice to my family, my loved ones, that are holy souls, if I don't name them by name every single time I'm praying for them.
6: No, you are not.
5: Okay.
6: No, you are not. You are not doing them a disservice. If you're praying for all the holy souls in purgatory collectively, and if any of your relatives happen to still be in a state of purgation in purgatory, they are automatically included by that willed, deliberate intention on your part to pray for, quote, all the holy souls in purgatory, end quote. You do not need to mention them by name. This is why I love, and I know Jack and Johnette do as well, the 33-day Marian consecration. Now, this is a totally different aspect to your question. This is just an added great thing that I'm going to say here. To answer your question, I've already answered it. No, you don't have to mention them by name specifically. Just pray for the holy souls, and if they're there, they're benefiting from your prayers. If they're not there, then the prayers are still benefiting souls in purgatory. But this is why the 33-day consecration, according to the formula by St. Louis-Marie de Montfort, is so great, because by our consecration to the Theotokos, the Mother of God, she dispenses as she sees fit to her son everything that we're praying for. And as a good mother, she knows exactly where our prayers should be applied. And she's our holy mother in heaven, and she's interceding for us. And this is why consecration to her is so important. She has one goal: to lead us more closely to her son, whether we're living still on earth or whether we're deceased. She has one goal and one goal only: to lead us more closely to her son. So if you haven't done the St. Louis-Marie de Montfort consecration to the Blessed Virgin, I would encourage you to research that and look at that. But no, to answer your question, you do not need to mention your relatives by name, your deceased relatives by name. Great question, Suzanne. Thank you so much.
4: 833-288-EWTN is our toll-free number. Susan is up next in Atlanta, Georgia, listening on The Quest. Susan, you're on with Father Wade. Hey, Susan, are you there?
7: Oh, yes, I'm here. Sorry.
4: Go right ahead with your question for Father Wade.
7: Oh, I didn't have a question. I was just repeating a story to the gentleman that answered the phone.
4: Oh, please do. Please do. Go right ahead.
7: Oh. I am sorry. I'm sorry you just taken me off. I didn't think I had to repeat my story again.
4: Well, you're live on the air now, so we're ready to roll here.
7: All right. Well, let me call you back when I'm a little bit more collected. Thank you.
4: All right, Lena,
6: okay, Susan,
4: we'll go to Lena next in the Republic of Texas, listening on Armor of God Radio. Lena, you are on with Father Wade.
8: Hi, Father Wade. How are
6: you? Hello, Lena. Hello, Lena. I love the name of your Catholic radio network out there, Armor of God Radio. I mean, that's pretty awesome.
8: Oh, yes. It's run by Tom and Anne Marie McNew. They're just incredible people. They go to our parish, actually.
6: Great.
8: So,
6: how do you want to witness today, Lena?
8: So I have my kids in the car with me. We're on our way to go pick up our Walmart order, and we heard you talking about pilgrimages and vacations and combining the two. And I just wanted to share that we actually went on the first Armor of God Catholic radio pilgrimage over this past spring break, and it's what we did for our spring break vacation. And we went to Alabama, and we went to the Shrine of the Most Blessed Sacrament and EWTN Studios and the Ave Maria Grotto, and it was just so beautiful, and it was a great experience for our kids. And I just wanted to share to any families who might be listening, just like encourage other families to take your children to Catholic pilgrimages. We actually had plenty of kids on our pilgrimage. So it was just really nice to have, like, you know, the youthful experience there, like having little kids there and enjoying it and seeing them just enjoy the Catholic sites. And actually, it's funny you just mentioned the 33 days, the consecration to Jesus, to Jesus through Mary by St. Louis de Montfort, because we were actually doing that consecration while we were on the pilgrimage. So in the evenings, we would gather with some of the parishioners there, because we had a group doing it together. So we did that with our family as well while we were there.
6: Well,
8: so I just wanted
6: great.
8: To share, because it was cool that we turned on the radio and you were talking about that.
6: Well, let me ask you this. How many people would you say went on the Armor of God pilgrimage to Alabama in total? How many, your family was a part of how big of a total group would you say?
8: We had 50.
6: Great.
7: 50 people.
6: So were you all in a tour bus?
8: Yes, we took a big charter bus all the way from Costco, Texas to Alabama.
6: Yeah. Well, that's great. And what a great witness call. And thank you so much. And especially because you're mentioning the EWTN establishment. There's many other places, of course, to go on pilgrimage. We Fathers of Mercy staff Our Lady of Champion Shrine in Champion, Wisconsin. It's the only apparition site of the Blessed Virgin Mary that is fully approved in the United States. A lot of Catholics here in America don't realize that. We Fathers of Mercy in the Diocese of Green Bay, Wisconsin are doing our parts to promote it more and more. But a few years back, Bishop David Ricken of Green Bay, he officially approved as of worthy of belief and of supernatural origin through a committee's recommendation that the three apparitions to Adele Bryce were of supernatural origin. And so now that that's been approved and Sister Adele's cause has been introduced, she's now servant of God. That happened back in January at a special Vesper service in the Cathedral of Green Bay. I believe it took place on January 31st. It's a great place to go on pilgrimage. So your family, Lena, may want to think about visiting Our Lady of Champion Shrine. And I know that near there is Holy Hill, ran by the Franciscans, I believe, the Shrine of St. Joseph, a small shrine ran by the Norbertine Fathers there. And then about 3 hours away in the Diocese of La Crosse is the beautiful Shrine of Our Lady of Guadalupe that Cardinal Raymond Burke built while he was there. Now, that shrine is not affiliated with any apparitions. Cardinal Burke built it simply because he wanted a shrine in North America that is dedicated to Our Lady of the Americas, Our Lady of Guadalupe, right? She is the patroness of North America, Central America, and South America. Well, the United States did not have an official shrine of Our Lady of Guadalupe, so he wanted to remedy that. So that's also worth visiting. That's about 3.5 hours away, from what I understand, from Champion. But right near Champion, again, is the little Shrine of St. Joseph and also Holy Hill. So plenty to do in Wisconsin and other states as well here in the great United States. We celebrate our 250th this year. So it's worth researching wherever your family is thinking about going. Maybe your family, talking to other families out there right now, maybe your family is going to go fly to another state to visit one side of the spouse's family, right? Find out what historical churches are in that area. You know, a lot of historical churches have what's called a privileged altar, where you can gain a plenary indulgence by praying at that altar. So you want to research things like that. Cathedral churches of dioceses and archdioceses are often associated with a plenary or partial indulgence because the cathedral is considered the mother church of the diocese or archdiocese. So we got to get creative and really see our life here on earth as a journey. So Lena, thank you so much. Are you in the car with your kids still?
8: I am.
6: Can your kids give a shout out to Open Line all together in one voice?
8: You guys what do you want them to say?
6: I want them to say hello, Open Line Tuesday.
8: Say hello. Ready? 1, 2, 3.
6: There we go. There we go. Lena, thank you so much for your call today. We really appreciate it.
4: 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We've still got time for your phone calls at 833-288-EWTN. 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It's EWTN's Open Line Tuesday, talking faith, family, and fellowship with our very favorite Father of Mercy, Father Wade Menezes.

0: Hi, this is Father Wade Menezes of EWTN Global Catholic Radio's Open Line Tuesday. For me, the soul of Catholic Radio is an opportunity to grow in wisdom and knowledge of the doctrines and teachings of our one holy Catholic and apostolic faith. And I am so thankful to you for being an important part of the Lord's plan. Invite others into this work the Holy Spirit is already doing. 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
1: This is Patrick Coffin at patrickcoffin.media. We don't usually think of the news as a product, but the news is as much a product as a pair of Nikes or a new Honda. Successful marketers know that one of the keys to being number one is to get your product to market first to increase your chances of sticking in the minds of your prospect. Same with the news media. But since the news is not tangible, like a shoe or a car, the mad dash to be first usually results in the product failure known as errors of fact. The New York Times, MSNBC, Fox News, they're all poised to get the scoop. And as a result, the first two waves of media coverage are invariably dead wrong about key facts. Disciples of Christ have to be discerning consumers of the product called the news, so that, with His grace, we can build a better culture. This is Patrick Coffin. Be a saint. What else is there?
2: Ephesians 5:19 tells us to be filled with the Holy Spirit, speaking to each other in psalms, hymns, and inspired songs. We are answering the callers to contemporary Catholic music from the top Catholic artists. The Vigil Project, Matt Maher, his own, Brother Isaiah, P.J. Anderson, Sarah Kroger, Father Rob Gallia, Chris Bray, Danielle Rose, Audrey Assad, 100% Catholic, Saturday Night, and Saturday Night Swordplay on the Sword.
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5: I'd like to give a big shout out. It's interesting that Lena was just on the phone from Armor of God Radio. Another one of our great affiliates is KMMK 88.7, serving the greater Cedar Rapids, Iowa area. 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And here they are celebrating 8 years. Congratulations to Tony and Susan May and their whole team at KMMK 88.7, serving the greater Cedar Rapids, Iowa area. You ever been to Cedar Rapids, Father Wade?
6: I have. It's been a while, but
5: smells
6: I have been
5: like
6: there,
5: a
6: yeah.
5: bowl of oats.
6: Yes, that's right.
5: There's a big oat plant there. Back to the phones we go. Karen is up next, a first-time caller in the great state of Nebraska, listening on Spirit Catholic Radio. Karen, you're on with Father Wade.
7: Hi, Father Wade. Thank you for your program. I love listening to you.
6: Thank you. We appreciate that very much.
7: So my question is about prayer.
6: Okay.
7: I say a lot of rosaries. Sometimes I meditate so deeply that I cry tears of joy or tears of sorrow. And sometimes I listen to the Rosary app on my phone while I walk my dog, or it's on the radio while I'm driving. So my question is, if I don't have the deepest meditation all the time, is there any lack of, for lack of a better word, does that dilute my prayers?
6: Is there any lack of merit if you're not as focused as you should be? God understands your efforts, and He understands that you've got things going on, and He understands that you're praying the rosary while driving in busy traffic. He's happy that you're praying the rosary. Now, should we let such a distraction reality become a reality on a continuum every single time we pray the rosary? No, we want to try to focus on the mysteries of the rosary. You know, the joyful mysteries help us to learn the meaning, the virtues, and the trials of everyday family life. The luminous mysteries, as they focus specifically on our Lord's 3 years of public life, help us to see how each one of us must carry out our own Christian mission while living in the midst of the modern world. The sorrowful mysteries, no doubt, teach us how to deal with the trials and sufferings of everyday life that we come into contact with. And the glorious mysteries help us to focus on the goal for which God has made us, namely our eternal salvation and life with Him forever in heaven. So even if you just have a general focus on the set of mysteries and what it's calling us to do, and don't necessarily have a focus on the individual mystery, God understands your efforts. So it may not be as efficacious of a rosary if you're not as focused as you could be, just out of laziness, but you're still gaining something from it because you're making the effort to pray it. And the goal is to try to remain focused, but we're human. We're fallen human persons where we can't always stay focused and distractions come our way. So even if you get through a five-decade rosary and you think to myself, you think to yourself, my gosh, I finished that in 10 minutes, 12 minutes. I just raced right through it. Well, don't be scrupulous and feel you have to repray it. That's not the spiritual life. That's the neurotic life. That's the neuroses taking over. Just give it to God and let him let you learn from it. Let him guide you to learn that you went a little too fast and maybe you weren't as focused as you should be, as you should have been. And try to do better the next day when you pray your daily rosary, as Our Lady of Fatima called for world peace and for the sanctification of marriages and family life. Great question, Karen. I hope that helps you out.
7: Yes, thank you so much.
6: You're welcome.
5: Have you seen The Music Man?
6: I have not.
5: Really? The musical? The Music Man?
6: No.
5: You've never seen that? Mm-mm. Well, then you just ruined my third attempt at humor for the day.
6: Jack, anyway. Jack will never go into stand-up comedy because of Father Wayne.
5: No, it's not. No, it's just not worth it. You know, listen, the best comics have one of those days. Anyway, the town in which that fictitious story takes place is River City, which is based on Mason City, Iowa. And Bonita, our next caller, is in Mason City, Iowa, listening on Real Presence Radio. Bonita, you are on with Father Wade.
3: Well, thank you so much for the comment on The Music Man. We love him. And I love your show. Thank you so much. I listen to it as much as I can.
6: Well, thank you, Bonita. We appreciate it.
3: Yes, and I did just get back from the Camino de Santiago.

0: few minutes ago, and I saw you waiting on the call line there that you just got back from 2 weeks on the Camino. I thought, we have got to take that caller. What a great thing that was for you and your loved ones who went. And congratulations to you at, what'd you say, 87, doing almost the 100 miles. Praise God for the good health you have, and you're able to do it. Several of our Fathers of Mercy priests have done it. I would love to do it when I have the time in my schedule to do it. I need to sit down and just plan it. That's the only way it's going to get done. And I understand now that there's different trails or different caminos, different ways of different levels of difficulty and moderation. Is that correct? There's not just the one like there was 15 or 20 years ago. There's now different options you can take dependent on one's health. It's and different lengths that you can do. And for those who don't know about the Camino, it's very easy to research online. Your end result is to end up at the beautiful cathedral in Santiago de Compostela, in Spain, and it's just a beautiful, beautiful cathedral. And you pilgrimage on your way to that end result, where Saint James the Apostle, Saint James the Greater, the Apostle, is said to have died. Does the cathedral claim his relics, Bonita?
1: Yes, they have not all of his bones, but some of his bones are buried underneath the cathedral, and
0: Yes.
1: we got to tour the cathedral and see his coffin there.
0: Yeah,
1: And
0: fantastic. What a gift. This is what I meant in my springboard topic when I said it puts us in direct contact with the early church and the lives of the saints and the martyrs when we have some aspect of pilgrimage along with our vacation as well, and kind of want to mix the two. And I'm sure you did too, correct me if I'm wrong, but I'm sure you did some enjoyable things on the pilgrimage as well that you could count as more vacation aspects. Is that correct?
1: That is correct. Yes.
0: Amen. How many
1: And
0: from your
1: I
0: family went? You were in a group of how many people that went together?
1: there were 14 of us, and my two daughters and my son-in-law also went. So we had a
0: Wow.
1: very good family experience. Yes.
0: Wonderful. The Camino in Spain to Santiago de Compostela Cathedral, the burial site of Saint James. So that's beautiful. Bonita, thank you so much for your call today from Iowa, and giving us a great, great witness call. That's fantastic.
2: And France.
0: And France. That's right.
2: Yeah. 833-288-EWTN is our toll-free number. Mary Ann is in Dallas, Texas, listening on Guadalupe Radio. Mary Ann, you are on with Father Wade.
3: Hello, Father Wade.
0: Hello, Mary Ann.
3: Hi. I would just wanted to share a little bit about how my husband and I, when we go on vacation, we make it a point to visit churches, cathedrals, just that's a way to invite God on our vacation, right? And that
0: beautiful,
3: just sets the tone.
0: Beautifully stated.
3: And we don't want and we don't leave him out, especially on Sunday. I mean, what's that saying
0: Right.
3: that you go on vacation, but you don't want God going on vacation on you?
0: Right.
3: I've
0: Yeah,
3: heard that
0: good
3: phrase
0: point.
3: before.
0: Yeah, good point. Good point.
3: So, yeah, I just want to share a few places that we have visited, and maybe it might help other listeners. Some
0: Okay.
3: we've known about, some we do not, some special little gold nuggets surprises. So we went up to Montreal last fall, and we stayed at an Airbnb, which was quite lousy, did not meet our expectations. But the surprise, surprise, across this, right across the street was a 1700 cathedral. They believe it was St. Philip's, gorgeous. I mean, just Gothic style.
0: Right,
3: And
0: right.
3: I would just walk across the street, and they would have adoration. They would
0: Beautiful.
3: have a daily mass. And I was like, in heaven on earth, right? So,
0: Right.
3: and then we moved to downtown Montreal, and they have, maybe some of the listeners have heard of Mary, Queen of the World Cathedral / Basilica.
0: Yes, in Quebec proper, correct?
3: This is actually Montreal
0: Montreal.
3: Downtown.
2: Oh, it's in Montreal, yeah.
0: Yeah, Montreal.
3: Yeah, and it happens to be, I thought it was one-eighth, it's one-fourth, a quarter of the size. It's a replica of St. Peter's Basilica in Rome, just designed after that basilica and built in the 1800s, and it's a quarter of the size of
0: Wow.
3: that, and I thought, this is pretty special. They had perpetual adoration, confession, and daily
0: Ah, beautiful.
3: Beautiful. I know. It was really

0: cool.
1: That's great. That is fantastic. And was this all last year? Was this fairly recent, or was it this year already that you've gone?
0: Fall of last year, 2025.
1: Okay, great. Well, that's wonderful that no matter where you and your husband go, you always try to include some aspect of pilgrimage. Like you said, you don't want God to go on vacation on you. So, you know, you want to include God in your vacation. That's very well stated. That's very well stated. Thank you, Marianne, for a great witness call. We really appreciate it.
0: Can I just list one more thing?
1: Sure, you bet.
0: Does very many people know about Mother Cabrini Shrine in Colorado, near Golden, Colorado?
1: Okay.
0: Absolutely beautiful. Miracles have happened there. She established orphanages, an orphanage and also school, and, you know, just mentored the nuns there. I think that is a pilgrimage in itself. We visit our son, and I thought, okay, I'm going there, and it's so beautiful. So
1: give the name of the city again in Colorado.
0: Golden, Colorado. It's called
1: Golden, Colorado.
0: Shrine, right off the highway.
1: Mother Cabrini Shrine. Okay, wonderful, wonderful, great, fantastic.
2: God bless you, Marianne. Thanks so much for the phone call today. Joe called in, Father, and he was not able to hold, but he said he never goes anywhere where he can't go on a pilgrimage. They went to New Orleans and went to Bourbon Street and made it a point to visit St. Louis Cathedral. Went to Philadelphia and saw the remains of St. John Henry Newman. When he visits Honolulu, he goes to the cathedral because of the time that St. Damien spent there, Molokai.
1: Ah, yes.
2: And if I'm going someplace, I'm surely finding where something or somebody holy was in that town.
1: Well, fantastic. Now, that's good planning before you even leave your home to go on vacation and pilgrimage. Sounds like excellent planning that he does. So fantastic. Thank you so much.
2: We got a text from Cliff, Father, and he wants to know, do good non-Catholics who believe in Jesus go to heaven?
1: They can go to heaven, yes, absolutely, if through no fault of their own, they do not know that the church that Christ founded is indeed his one true church. And this is all discussed very, very clearly in the Vatican II document, Lumen Gentium, which means light of nations in Latin. You want to look at paragraphs 14, 15, and 16. The paragraphs are numbered in the document. Paragraphs number 14, 15, and 16. And it's a wonderful, beautiful explication based on Jesus's prayer in John chapter 17, the Gospel of John, that they may all be one as you and I, Father, are one. He established one church. We know her by her four marks. She is one, holy, Catholic, and apostolic. And those four marks are expounded upon not only in Lumen Gentium, but also in the Catechism. And so to answer your question, yes, but it has to be through the dictates of their conscience where they did not know otherwise. So where there is salvation, there is the Catholic Church, either by that person who was saved, either by their visible membership in her, like I have a visible membership in the church. I'm a Catholic, I'm a Catholic priest. Jack is Catholic, Johnette is Catholic, his wife, they have visible membership in the church. But where there is salvation for one who is not technically a Catholic, they are saved, if they are saved, they are saved by the church through invisible membership. And remember, we hold that certain of our Protestant brothers and sisters hold elements of the truth. They don't hold the fullness of truth, but they hold elements of the truth. And he established one church, as he's very clear on, for the oneness of those who follow him, the body of Christ. It's not the bodies of Christ in the plural, it's the body of Christ. And he established a church, and we know her by her four distinctive marks, one, holy, Catholic, and apostolic. Those marks come from the Nicene Creed. In the creed that was formulated and voted upon by the bishops in 325 AD in Nicaea. And again, you want to look at Lumen Gentium, L-U-M-E-N, G-E-N-T-I-U-M. Lumen Gentium means light of nations. That's the name of the Vatican II document. Vatican II put out 16 documents. This is one of them. This is the dogmatic constitution on the church. Light of nations, Lumen Gentium, and you want to look at paragraphs 14, 15, and 16. So before Vatican II, the phrase was in the negative, outside the church, there is no salvation. In after Vatican II, Lumen Gentium formulates it in the positive. Where there is salvation, there is the Catholic Church, either by way of visible membership or invisible membership. Great question. Thank you so much.
2: 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Beacon of Truth with Deacon Harold Burke-Sivers. And today is a Beacon of Truth playlist edition. If you have not checked out one of these playlist editions, I encourage you to do so. Looking into the deeper meanings or some of the hidden meanings of some of your favorite secular songs and some of the spiritual overtones that are found there in many of them. It's very enlightening. And I'm not going to tell you what the song is. If you want to know, you got to tune in. That's Beacon of Truth with Deacon Harold Burke-Sivers coming up next on many of these EWTN-affiliated stations. Next up is Marie for us in the great state of North Dakota, listening on Sirius XM Channel 130. Marie, you're on with Father Wade Menezes.
3: Hello, Father Wade.
1: Hello, Marie. Thank you for your call today.
3: You bet. I was just going to mention that I just got back from a trip to Spain and did as many basilicas and churches as I could, which included the Sagrada Familia, where we had a high Latin Mass, which I haven't been to one of those in a long time. But being as how I'm 73 years old, I actually remembered some of the Latin.
1: Wow.
3: But then also in Valencia, there is the cathedral or the Basilica of Valencia, and there they have what they say is the Holy Grail. Have you heard of that?
1: Yes, I have heard of that. I have heard of that.
3: Yeah.
1: It's devotionally believed. It's not certain, but yes, it's one of their prized relics.
3: Yeah, it was amazing.
1: Yeah.
3: I mean, and that whole church is amazing.
1: Beautiful.
3: And then we went to Montserrat, which was incredible.
1: How big was your group? How big was your group that you were traveling with?
3: Well, see, this is the thing. It was just me and my husband, and we took my niece and her friend who just graduated from college.
1: Oh,
3: so
1: great.
3: I hurt my knee last year, and I can't really walk around a whole bunch. So while they were doing their thing, I was just going to churches.
1: Okay.
3: But my husband did go to Mass with me. And in Mallorca, we were in the old part of town, and there was the Church of St. Francis. And there is kind of dedicated in that church is the missionary, you'll probably know his name, who started the churches along Southern California.
1: Oh, Junipero Serra? St. Junipero Serra? Yeah.
3: So that was super cool. So
1: yeah, wonderful.
3: I just found out so many things that I never knew.
1: Right, right. Well, beautiful. Excellent. Sounds like a great combination of vacation and pilgrimage together. So fantastic. And you all did your research in advance to know where to go on your part because of your knee and to plan things out. Is that correct? Good planning beforehand?
3: Yeah, so that I would be close to these places. So it was always in the old part of town. So that, all the things were close. But I was going to mention also, my previous trip from this one was with my sister Diane, and that truly was a pilgrimage. My sister Diane had never been to Europe before, so we went to Fatima, Lourdes. I took her to Rome. We went to Assisi and then went over to Medjugorje.
1: Wonderful. So multiple countries as well with multiple shrines. Wonderful. Fantastic. Fantastic. Thank you so much, Marie. We appreciate your call very much from North Dakota today.
2: By the way, let me be one of the first to wish you and all of the Fathers of Mercy a happy Father's Day coming up here in the United States on Sunday. Just a couple of minutes here, your reflections on really a good, holy way for Catholics to view what is otherwise kind of a secular holiday.
1: Yeah, well, happy Father's Day to you too, Jack, coming up this coming Sunday on the 21st. You know, the husband and father of the home, that's referring to physical fatherhood, but also spiritual fatherhood, like with our priests. Even the physical father is called to be the Christ figure of the home, the priest figure of the home. You know, for example, to ensure that evil doesn't cross the threshold into his home, to be that Christ figure, to be that priest figure. And of course, the same with a Catholic priest, a bona fide priest, ordained as a priest of God, the same thing as a watchful overseer of his people, of his flock. And we can take a secular holiday like Father's Day and really understand, as Catholic Christians who believe all that our faith teaches us, to understand the spiritual realities of fatherhood and motherhood, for that matter. We have Mother's Day in May, of course, and the importance of being a good, holy father, a provider, a protector, a leader. You know, I'll finish by saying this too. You know, it's interesting that, and this goes for all men, and not just husbands and fathers and priests, but for all men, even men discerning their vocation, whether for spiritual fatherhood or physical fatherhood. The word for male in Latin is vir, V-I-R, where the Latin word for mankind, meaning men and women together, is hominess. That means humankind or mankind is hominess. But for male, man precisely is a male, it's vir, V-I-R. What's interesting about that is it's the same Latin word that shares the root where we get the word virtus from, which means virtue. It implies power, strength, and ability, right? And the ancients understood this. The ancients understood this. And so precisely to be a man, precisely to practice masculine virtue as God intends, is to be virtuous, is to pursue a virtuous life. And a great way to do that is to be faithful to your daily duty as a husband and father, provider, protector, leader. To be faithful to your daily duty as a spiritual father as well, provider, protector, and leader.
2: Next up is Anne Marie in the great state of Montana, listening today on St. Michael Radio. Anne Marie, just a couple minutes left with Father Wade. What's your story today?
4: Hello, Father Wade.
1: Hello, Anne Marie.
4: Hi, Jack.
1: Hello, Anne Marie.
4: I hear you all the time. My story is from Montana, and okay. I was born and raised in Ireland. And, of course, okay. I brought the Legion of Mary with me when I came.
1: Beautiful.
4: So for our outdoor function in 1986, Our Lady of the Rockies is a 90-foot statue that a group of people in Butte, Montana, they were unemployed engineers, they decided to build a statue of Our Lady of the Rockies and put her up on the east ridge of the Rocky Mountain. And
1: wow.
4: She's magnificent. So I told the ladies, I would love to do this for our outdoor function this year, because we do four important functions. The first one being our renewal of our promise to Our Lady, the Louis Marie de Montfort renewal
1: right.
4: of our promise. So anyway, that year we got not one bus, two buses, but three busloads of people, and we went to Butte. I took them up to Butte, well, the buses did. And it was powerful. It was magnificent. Our Lady of the Rockies is 90 foot high.
1: Yes.
4: And then they built a chapel dedicated to all women of all faiths. So
1: beautiful.
4: Then they could have mass in that little chapel.
1: Wonderful. I just pulled up pictures of her, Our Lady of the Rockies, online. What a magnificent statue it is in the Rockies. My goodness. And you say she's 90 feet tall, and you've led some 20 times organized pilgrimages there. And that's fantastic. And it's located in Butte, Montana, properly speaking. Is that where it's located?
4: In Butte, Montana.
1: Yes, wonderful. Great. Boy, I encourage our listeners right now who are listening live or even after the fact, once today's show is posted, just on your search bar, just put Our Lady of the Rockies and look at some of these pictures of this statue. Fantastic.
2: Father, would you leave us with a blessing?
1: I certainly will, Jack. 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
2: Pray for us. On behalf of our host, Father Wade Menezes, our producer, Ace McKay, our call screener, Matt Kubensky, and social media maven, Mr. Michael McCall, with a little help from Tom Price. Thanks so much for tuning in. I'm Jack Williams, wishing you the best Tuesday night you've ever had. We'll be back at it tomorrow with Father Mitch. Until then, God bless.

0: Coming up, the Hour of Mercy and the sung Chaplet of Divine Mercy, followed by the 320 Forum with Brad Fagan and Joey Soenstreet. 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
1: Hi, this is Cy Kellett, host of Catholic Answers Live. 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
2: What fears keep you from drawing closer to God? In the readings for this Sunday's Mass, we see two of the Bible's great heroes, the prophet Elijah and St. Peter, and both men are overcome by fear. What do they do? What would God have us do? Find out more next on Breaking the Bread. How do we find God in the storms and struggles of our lives, in the trials we encounter in trying to do His will? God commands Elijah in this Sunday's first reading to stand on the mountain and await His passing by. And in the Gospel, Jesus makes the disciples set out across the waters to meet Him. In each case, the Lord makes Himself present amid frightening tumult, heavy winds, high waves, fire and earthquakes. Elijah hides his face. Perhaps he remembers Moses, who met God on the same mountain, also amid fire, thunder, and smoke. God told Moses no one could see his face and live, and He sheltered Moses in the hollow of a rock, just as He shelters Elijah in the cave. The disciples, likewise, are too terrified to look upon the face of God. This Sunday's gospel is a revelation of Jesus' divine glory. Only God treads across the crest of the sea and rules the raging waters. And the words of assurance that Jesus speaks, "It is I," are those God used to identify Himself to Moses. Even Peter is too overcome by fear to imitate his Lord. His fears, Jesus tells him, are a sign of his lack of faith. And so it is often with us. Our fears make us doubt, make it hard to see His glory dwelling in our midst. Yet we should know as we sing in this Sunday's psalm that His salvation is near to those who hope in Him. By faith we should know, as St. Paul asserts in this Sunday's epistle, that we are heirs to the promises that God made to His children Israel. We must trust that He whispers to us in the trials of our lives as well, that He who has called us to walk along the way of His steps will save us whenever we begin to sink. This is Scott Hahn for Breaking the Bread.
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0: Now your Tuesday afternoon Sword Point weather forecast. Lots of sunshine this afternoon with highs in the mid-80s. Winds will be light and variable. Mostly clear tonight. Winds turn to the south and gust to 30 miles an hour, the low 70. Sunny on Wednesday with highs in the upper 90s. South winds will turn to the west in the afternoon and gust to 40 miles an hour. Mostly clear Wednesday night, lows in the mid-60s. Sunny and cooler Thursday, highs in the lower 80s. Mostly clear and 60 Thursday night. Sunny and upper 80s for Friday. Mostly clear Friday night with lows in the mid-60s. That's your Sword Point weather forecast. From the Sword, KSWZLP, and KSWZLP.com. I'm Nowcast meteorologist Matthew Harding.
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0: In the name of the Father, and of the Son, and of the Holy Spirit. Amen. Our Father, who art in heaven, hallowed be thy name. Thy kingdom come, thy will be done, on earth as it is in heaven.
1: Give us this day our daily bread, and forgive us our trespasses, as we forgive those who trespass against us.
0: And lead us not into temptation, but deliver us from evil. Amen. Hail Mary, full of grace, the Lord is with thee. Blessed art thou among women, and blessed is the fruit of thy womb, Jesus. Holy Mary, Mother of God, pray for us sinners now and at the hour of our death. Amen. I believe in God the Father Almighty, creator of heaven and earth, and in Jesus Christ, his only Son, our Lord, who was conceived by the Holy Spirit, born of the Virgin Mary, suffered under Pontius Pilate, was crucified, died, and was buried. He descended into hell, and on the third day rose again. He ascended into heaven and sits at the right hand of God, the Father Almighty. From thence he shall come to judge the living and the dead. I believe in the Holy Spirit, the Holy Catholic Church, the communion of saints, the forgiveness of sins, the resurrection of the body, and life everlasting. Amen.

Amen. Eternal God, in whom mercy is endless, and the treasury of compassion inexhaustible, look kindly upon us and increase your mercy in us, that in difficult moments we might not despair nor become despondent, but with great confidence submit ourselves to your holy will, which is love and mercy itself.

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1: Welcome to a time-honored Tuesday of 320 Forum. 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
1: The Salina Diocese Catholic Foundation is hosting two seminarian dinners, one in Salina on July 29th and another in Colby on July 30th. The seminarian fundraising dinners are held each summer and offer a special opportunity to meet the men discerning a call to the priesthood for the Diocese of Salina. 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
1: More details include that in 2016, Retrovi International was granted canonical recognition as a private association of the Christian faithful, as well as juridical personality in the church. This information is provided to confirm that their ministry is steeped in the Catholic faith. Every Retrovi weekend features a vocational priest sharing scripture, the church's view of the sacrament, and spiritual guidance. Retrovi is not a retreat, a seminar, a social gathering, a religious conversion experience, marriage counseling, a sensitivity group, group counseling, or for profit. Retrovi is for married couples who may fight or disagree without finding resolution, have had infidelity, such as an emotional affair, online, or a physical affair, anger issues that seem out of control, have grown apart, or are doing things alone and not as a couple.
2: The Retrovi mission supports couples by serving their hurting families and bringing them closer to each other, to God, and back to the church.
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2: Young ladies, are you curious about the religious life? 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The event provides those discerning religious life the opportunity to experience a daily rhythm of Benedictine contemplative monastic life. 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
4: Now your Tuesday afternoon Sword Point weather forecast. Lots of sunshine this afternoon with highs in the mid-80s. Winds will be light and variable. Mostly clear tonight. Winds turn to the south and gust to 30 miles an hour, the low 70. Sunny on Wednesday with highs in the upper 90s. South winds will turn to the west in the afternoon and gust to 40 miles an hour. Mostly clear Wednesday night, lows in the mid-60s. Sunny and cooler Thursday, highs in the lower 80s. Mostly clear and 60 Thursday night. Sunny and upper 80s for Friday. Mostly clear Friday night with lows in the mid-60s. That's your Sword Point weather forecast. From the Sword, KSWZLP, and KSWZLP.com. I'm Nowcast meteorologist Matthew Harding.
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7: This is Catholic Challenge, a quiz show that tests your knowledge of the Catholic faith. From altar to zealot and amice to wimple, we've got the questions to test your mettle. Take up your shield and raise your sword. It's time to stand firm in the glory of the Lord. Are you up to the challenge? Catholic Challenge 2.0 is here. Are you ready? And now, here is your host, Barbara G.
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9: 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Now, the fourth and final round is the challenge round. This round increases in difficulty because no multiple choice answers will be provided. And each correct answer in that round will be worth 30 points.
8: Okay, thanks, PJ.
9: Thank you.
8: All right, listeners, are you ready? We're going to start round one right now. Question number one. Name the order of sisters founded by St. Catherine Drexel that was dedicated to the welfare of American Indians and African Americans. Was it the Sisters of the Blessed Sacrament, the Poor Clares, or the Kilimanjaro Sisters? And the answer is the Sisters of the Blessed Sacrament. In February 1891, St. Catherine Drexel professed vows of poverty, chastity, and obedience, and became the first sister of the Blessed Sacrament. Question number two. In 2002, St. John Paul II instituted the Luminous Mysteries of the Rosary. It is suggested by the Church to say these mysteries on which day? Tuesday, Wednesday, or Thursday? And the answer is Thursday. All throughout his long and storied pontificate, St. John Paul II had an enormous devotion to the Blessed Virgin Mary and the Most Holy Rosary. Question number three. He is the patron saint of Bible scholars, students, and a doctor of the Church. He reportedly drew a thorn from a lion's paw. Is it St. Daniel, St. Jerome, or St. David? And the answer is St. Jerome. The lion purportedly stayed loyal at his side for years. Question number four. True or false? All 12 apostles were martyred. And the answer is false. Judas took his own life, and strong tradition holds that St. John died of natural causes at an old age in Ephesus. Question number five. Which psalm foretells the crucifixion of Christ and that lots would be cast for his clothes? Psalm 22, Psalm 23, or Psalm 24? And the answer is Psalm 22. From Psalm 22, they stare at me and gloat. They divide my garments among them. For my clothing, they cast lots.

0: Friday. And the answer is true. Solemn exposition of the Blessed Sacrament may not take place after midnight on Holy Thursday until after the Easter Vigil Mass on Holy Saturday. Question number 8. Which saint is known as Cure of Ars? Is it St. John Vianney, St. Bartholomew, or St. Pio of Ars? And the answer is St. John Vianney. He was canonized in 1925. Pope Pius XI made him patron saint of the parochial clergy around the world. Question number 9. The 7 deadly sins are not mentioned in the Bible. Who first enumerated them? Was it St. Thomas Aquinas, St. Jerome, or St. John Paul II? And the answer is St. Thomas Aquinas. While no list of these 7 deadly sins appears as such in the Bible itself, each of them is condemned at various points in the text. Question number 10. Which prophet foretold that Jesus would be born of a virgin? Was it Daniel, Isaiah, or Jeremiah? And the answer is Isaiah. From Isaiah chapter 7, "Therefore the Lord himself will give you a sign. The young woman pregnant and about to bear a son shall name him Emmanuel."
1: That wraps up round number 1, 100 points if you got all those answers correct. We're going to take our first break, but before we go to break, we're going to leave you with a bonus question worth 25 points. Here's your bonus question. What does the Catholic Church and Scripture call the normal mode of transmitting the faith? We'll give you the answer when we come back on The Sword. You're listening to Catholic Challenge 2.0 from the Living Bread Radio Network. We'll be right back.
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1: Welcome back to Catholic Challenge 2.0 here on the Living Bread Radio Network. 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PJ, let's give our listeners the answer.
0: All right. So what does the Catholic Church and Scripture call the normal mode of transmitting faith? The answer is tradition. From 2 Thessalonians chapter 2, "So then, brethren, stand firm and hold to the traditions which you were taught by us, either by word of mouth or by letter." This is the most basic meaning of Catholic tradition. It is the true faith itself, given to the apostles by Christ and faithfully transmitted to each new generation.
1: Okay, 25 points if you got that answer correct. We're going to move into round number 2. Here we go. Question number 1. In St. John's Gospel, who is called the Word of God? Jesus, Mary, or the Holy Spirit? And the answer is Jesus. From John chapter 1, "In the beginning was the Word, and the Word was with God, and the Word was God." Question number 2. As the Bishop of Rome, over what does the Pope have jurisdiction? The Holy See, the Vatican City, or the Lateran Palace? And the answer is the Holy See. The Holy See is a completely different entity from the Vatican City. It has been around since the beginning of the Church. Question number 3. Following a 2-year investigation of the alleged apparitions in Wisconsin, Bishop Ricken proclaimed them worthy of belief and confirmed official recognition of this popular shrine. Is it Our Lady of Good Help, Our Lady of Cabejo, or Our Lady of Loss?

0: And the answer is Our Lady of Good Help. Bishop Ricken confirmed that the Virgin Mary had appeared to a young Belgian immigrant woman, Adele Bries, on three occasions in October of 1859 in Champion, Wisconsin. Question number four. What was the capital of the Northern Kingdom of Israel? Samaria, Judea, or Jerusalem? And the answer is Samaria. The Northern Kingdom consisted of 10 of the tribes, excluding Judah and Benjamin. It lasted for about 210 years until it was destroyed by Assyria in 722 BC. Question number five, true or false? In the Sacrament of Reconciliation, the priest is bound by the seal of confession, but the penitent is not. And the answer is true. One should be prudent when discussing one's sins, but it is possible that another person might benefit from the advice a penitent received in confession.
1: Question number six. What did David order done with the Amalekite who killed Saul? Was he rewarded, imprisoned, or killed? And the answer is killed. He was killed. From 2 Samuel, David said to him, "Your blood is on your head, for your mouth has testified against you, saying, 'I have killed the Lord's anointed.'" Question number seven. On the first day of Christmas, my true love gave to me a partridge in a pear tree. What does the partridge represent? Is it Jesus, the Holy Spirit, or our guardian angel? And the answer is Jesus. Between 1558 and 1829, English Roman Catholics could not practice their faith publicly. An anonymous person is said to have written this carol as a catechism song. Question number eight, true or false? First Council of Nicaea condemned the prominent heresy of Arianism. And the answer is true. Arianism was first proposed by the Catholic priest Arius, who lived in Alexandria, Egypt. Arius promoted the claim that Jesus Christ was not divine. Question number nine. Where was Jesus when he showed himself to the disciples for the third time after his resurrection? Was it the Sea of Tiberias, the Upper Room, or the Road to Emmaus? And the answer is the Sea of Tiberias. From John chapter 21, when it was already dawn, Jesus was standing on the shore, but the disciples did not realize that it was Jesus. Question number 10. In the stations of the cross, how many times did Jesus fall? Was it 3, 4, or 5? And the answer is 3. The first station begins with Jesus' condemnation to death, and the last station ends with him dying on the cross. Stations 3, 7, and 9 depict the falls.
0: Okay, that ends round number 2. We're going to move to our second break, but before we go into our break, we're going to leave you with a bonus question worth 25 points. Here's the bonus question. What is the closest Protestant denomination to Catholicism? We'll give you the answer when we come back on The Sword. 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
0: Welcome back to Catholic Challenge 2.0 here on the Living Bread Radio Network. We just took our second break, but before we went to break, we left you with a bonus question, and PJ is going to give us the answer.
1: All right. What is the closest Protestant denomination to Catholicism? The answer is Anglican, also known as Episcopalian. Even though it's close to Catholicism, you cannot fulfill your Sunday obligation at a Protestant church because none of them offers a valid Eucharistic sacrifice, the Holy Mass.
0: Okay, I hope you got that right. That was a tough question. 25 points. All right, we're going to move into round number three. Before we do that, I want to remind you that you can listen to Catholic Challenge on your smart speaker. Just ask Alexa or Google to play the latest edition of Catholic Challenge podcast, and then sit back and enjoy the game. Okay, here we go. We're moving into round number three. Question number one. From the book of Numbers, chapter 13, what land was described as flowing with milk and honey? Babylon, Egypt, or Canaan? And the answer is Canaan. The Lord said to Moses, "Send men to reconnoiter the land of Canaan." When the men returned, they told Moses, "We came to the land to which you sent us. It does indeed flow with milk and honey." Question number two. What is the title of the Vicar of Christ on earth? Bishop, Cardinal, or Pope? And the answer is Pope. St. Peter was the first Pope. From Matthew chapter 16, Jesus gave Peter the keys to the kingdom. Question number three. What saint has a square at the Vatican named after him? St. Peter, St. Thomas Aquinas, or St. Luke? And the answer is St. Peter. St. Peter's Square, named after St. Peter, holds over 300,000 people. It was designed by Gian Lorenzo Bernini. Question number four, true or false? The Catholic Church added to the Bible the seven books of the Apocrypha, also known as the Deuterocanon, after the Protestant Reformation. And the answer is false. These books were present in the Bible used by all Christians. Luther took them out during the Protestant Reformation. Question number five. From Matthew chapter 20, how many blind men sat by the wayside outside of Jericho and asked Jesus to have mercy on them? 2, 4, or 7? And the answer is 2. The two blind men were sitting by the roadside, and when they heard that Jesus was passing by, they cried out, "Lord, Son of David, have pity on us."
1: Question number 6. According to Mosaic law, what insects were edible? Spiders, ants, or locusts? And the answer are locusts. From Leviticus chapter 11, God said, "You may eat the following: the various kinds of locusts, the various kinds of crickets, and the various kinds of grasshoppers." Question number 7. True or false? There are 4 degrees or levels in the Knights of Columbus. And the answer is true. Each of the 4 degrees is designed to correspond to and demonstrate one of the 4 principles of the order: charity, unity, fraternity, and patriotism. Question number 8. This female saint is known for protecting her convent against attackers with the sacrament and monstrance before a convent gate. Was it St. Clare, St. Joan of Arc, or St. Juliana? And the answer is St. Clare. When she could not attend Mass due to illness, St. Clair was reportedly able to see and hear it through the wall in her room. Question number 9. The Catholic Church says that of all the virtues, one is the most excellent. Which one is it? Is it faith, hope, or charity? And the answer is charity. Charity is also defined as friendship with God and all his children. Charity lifts man beyond the limits of its human nature and lets him be at home with God. Question number 10. What is the name of the blind man who sat by the highway side begging, who cried out to Jesus for mercy? Was it Bartholomew, Bartimaeus, or Jairus? And the answer is Bartimaeus. From Mark chapter 10, Bartimaeus, a blind man, sat by the roadside begging. On hearing that it was Jesus of Nazareth, he began to cry out and say, "Jesus, Son of David, have pity on me."
0: That ends round number 3. We're going to move into our final break. But before we go to break, we're going to leave you with our last bonus question worth 25 points. Here's your bonus question. What is the term for the change of bread and wine into the body and blood of Christ during the Mass? We'll give you the answer when we come back. On The Sword, you're listening to Catholic Challenge 2.0 from the Living Bread Radio Network. We'll be right back.
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0: Welcome back to Catholic Challenge 2.0 here on the Living Bread Radio Network. We just took our final break, and before we went to break, we left you with the final bonus question. PJ, let's give our listeners the answer.
1: All right. What was the term for the change of bread and wine into the body and blood of Christ during the Mass? The answer is transubstantiation. From John chapter 6, Jesus is very clear. Whoever eats my flesh and drinks my blood has eternal life, and I will raise him on the last day. For my flesh is true food, and my blood is true drink. Whoever eats my flesh and drinks my blood remains in me, and I in him.
0: 25 points for that correct answer on that bonus question. Okay, we're going to move into the challenge round. A little bit different, so PJ, let's give our listeners the rules.
1: All right, so again, the final round is our challenge round, and this round increases in difficulty because no multiple choice answers will be provided, and each correct answer in this round will be worth 30 points.
0: Okay, here we go. Challenge round starts right now. Question number 1. In the 12 days of Christmas, what nationality are the hens that are the gift of the third day? And the answer is French. The three French hens are said to represent the three theological virtues of faith, hope, and charity.
1: Question number 2. Apart from conferring a name upon an infant and welcoming it into the family of Christ, for what other symbolic liberating purpose was baptism carried out? And the answer is washing away original sin. Because Catholics believe that baptism was necessary for salvation and that it washed away original sin, it is considered important to have the infant baptized quite soon after birth.
0: Question number 3. Gluttony is a sin against which cardinal virtue? And the answer is temperance. Temperance is the cardinal virtue that regulates a person's behavior. Drunkenness is, as well, a sin against temperance.
1: Question number 4. The contest between Elijah and the prophets of Baal was conducted where? And the answer is Mount Carmel. 1 Kings chapter 18 tells the story of the contest between the prophet Elijah and the prophets of Baal.
0: Question number 5. How long after the resurrection did the apostle Thomas see the risen Christ? And the answer is 1 week. From John chapter 20, the other apostles saw Jesus on the evening of that first day of the week. Thomas was with them 1 week later when Jesus came again. Okay, that sound means we've run out of time. PJ, let's give our listeners the final question.
1: All right, here's the final question. The Council of Trent was called to respond to which major historical event? And the answer is the Protestant Reformation. The Council of Trent was convened in 1545 to respond to the Protestant Reformation, which had, by the time the council was convened, fractured the unity of Christendom.
0: Okay, that wraps up the match. Hope you did well today. We had some difficult questions today. Remember, we learn something new every day about Jesus and his church. And if you keep listening to Catholic Challenge 2.0, you'll learn something new every time. And tune in again next time for another edition of Catholic Challenge 2.0 here on the Living Bread Radio Network. 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
8: Now your Tuesday afternoon Sword Point weather forecast. Lots of sunshine this afternoon with highs in the mid-80s. Winds will be light and variable. Mostly clear tonight. Winds turn to the south and gust to 30 miles an hour, the low 70. Sunny on Wednesday with highs in the upper 90s. South winds will turn to the west in the afternoon and gust to 40 miles an hour. Mostly clear Wednesday night, lows in the mid-60s. Sunny and cooler Thursday, highs in the lower 80s. Mostly clear and 60 Thursday night. Sunny and upper 80s for Friday. Mostly clear Friday night with lows in the mid-60s. That's your Sword Point weather forecast. From the Sword, KSWCLP and KSWCLP.com. I'm now cast meteorologist Matthew Harding.
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12: Ave Maria in the Afternoon is a co-production of Ave Maria Radio and EWTN Radio and carried across the EWTN Global Catholic Radio Network. Welcome to Ave Maria in the Afternoon, examining the world through the lens of faith from the heart of the church to help us navigate the culture. Here's Dr. Marcus Peter.
13: Good afternoon. Thank you very much for joining us on this hour of Ave Maria in the Afternoon. I'm Marcus Peter. As usual, tremendous blessing to be with all of you today. We're going to begin by talking with my friend Dr. Gregory Popchuk. He joins us every week. This week, a new study examining how parents can most effectively foster faith in their children found that the family home is the single most critical factor in determining whether a child retains their faith into adulthood. Now, this was the result of an article that showed up in, of all places, Fox News. Fox was reporting off of a study that was done by the Institute for Family Studies. And so Greg and I are going to talk about that study and the way that the article is written, with the sense of novelty that it was discovered that if parents regularly talk about the faith in the home, there's a however many percent, and it's rather high, likelihood that the child will grow up to become an adult who considers religion and faith and continue to believe that Jesus Christ is God, especially when they run into circumstances in their future life as adults. Or if the father is leading the charge in the faith, the percentage of the children retaining the faith becomes a lot higher. And so all of these things, Greg and Lisa on More to Life, their EWTN call-in program, but also in their books, and the church herself has been teaching for 2,000 years now. Greg and Lisa have been saying this for most of their career, that the faith has to become the source of the warmth, intimacy, and direction, and dare I use the word identity, in the home. That the faith isn't just what we do, it is truly who we are as family. It informs our entire family culture. If that becomes the case, then there's a higher likelihood that the faith then continues to be carried down by children into their adult lives. After that, we will talk with Kevin Murphy about the Cardinal Newman Conference that's taking place this week. He will share with us about this movement to revitalize and re-engage Catholic education into what the church has always taught it ought to be. And then we'll talk about Our Lady's Love for Little Ones. This is a new book for children. And parents, I would greatly encourage you to pay attention to this conversation because this is a resource for us. And then finally, we will talk about the readings today. For now, the headlines.
12: Thanks, Marcus. Good afternoon, everyone. This is your Ave Maria Radio News for Tuesday, June 16th. It's the Feast of St. Lugardus. 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A signing ceremony is expected Friday in Switzerland to formalize a framework agreement between the U.S. and Iran. Democrats and even a handful of Republicans are expressing skepticism about the deal, the details of which yet to be released. A Florida couple caught in a fertility mix-up will raise a child that is not biologically theirs. A judge yesterday approving a settlement. The birth parents, Mara Hatfield, spoke to Orlando's WOFL-TV.
14: They were able to come up with an agreement that is in the best interest of the child. That is the best news we could have anticipated.
12: The parents say they are committed to fostering a relationship with the child's genetic parents. They sued the Fertility Center of Orlando after the wrong embryo was implanted. That court fight continues. Five people are in custody for discussing plans to attack the UFC event at the White House, that according to FBI Director Kash Patel. The plot allegedly included using drones and a gunman to cause harm at Sunday's event. Major League Baseball is warning several San Francisco Giants pitchers after they wrote Bible verses on their caps during the team's Pride Night. The league says the warning was not disciplinary and was unrelated to the religious content of the messages. MLB officials said uniform rules prohibit players from writing any messages on apparel or equipment, regardless of the wording. The league noted that it has issued similar warnings in the past for messages honoring family members or special occasions. Texas Tech quarterback Brendan Sorsby planning to enter the NFL supplemental draft amid the legal wranglings over his NCAA eligibility after admitting he bet on sports. The Big 12 filing a federal lawsuit against Texas Tech and the Texas Attorney General to allow the league its authority to use its bylaws to potentially punish Sorsby. From your AveMariaRadio.net news desk, I'm Steve Clark.
15: No Good afternoon and welcome back. I'm Marcus Peter, joined as I am every week by my dear friend Dr. Gregory Popchek and his bride Lisa, co-host More to Life on EWTN Global Catholic Radio Network, a call-in family help program. They're also the developers of the Catholic HOM Network. They're authors and co-authors of more than a dozen books. Find out about more of their work, Catholic HOM. Greg, thank you very much for joining us. How are you?
16: I'm doing well. Thank you, Marcus. Glad to be here.
15: You know, Greg, it's always a bit of an affirmation when the secular media and secular culture catches up to something that, gee, I don't know, you and your bride have put out as formal research for over a decade now. So tell us about what Fox News recently reported.
16: Well, yeah, so it's actually very exciting. So the Institute for Family Studies is an organization, of course, that promotes family well-being and researches healthy family practices. And they just recently released a study that talked about passing the faith on from one generation to the next. Now, we know from two recent studies that, especially with regard to Catholics, about 85 to 90% of children raised in Catholic homes will leave the faith by the time they reach adulthood. And so even now, when we see that there are so many, you know, we hear all about all these Gen Z kids coming back into the church and how, you know, we feel like this is kind of a Catholic moment. It's wonderful, but it doesn't change the fact that for every one convert we get, we still lose 8 to 9 people because we're losing our children at such an extreme rate. So what this study from the Institute for Family Studies looked at was, what does it take to pass the faith on from one generation to the next? And they basically confirmed the results from the study that that I did with Dr. Mark Gray from the Center for Applied Research in the Apostolate of Georgetown in 2024, that basically said that it's really the family relationships that are the most effective predictor of faith transmission from one generation to the next. That yes, the family has to be participating in a faith community. Yes, the family has to be engaged in spiritual practices within the home. But what enables those things to stick is, the way we put it in our study, was if the kids experience the faith as the source of the warmth in their homes growing up. Mm-hmm. So strong relationships between the husband and the wife, strong relationships between the parents and the children, fathers especially being active in the family relationships in general, family spiritual practices in particular, are all positive factors in passing the faith on from one generation to the next. This study did not go as deeply into the specific practices that families need to do in order to pass the faith on from one generation to the next, but it did confirm in a broader way that it's really family relationships and family dynamics that have the greatest influence on whether children will own their faith as adults.
15: If I may read a paragraph from the article that completely points to what you said, regular conversations about faith also appear to make a major difference. Children raised in homes where religion was discussed several times a week or more were more than twice as likely to attend church weekly, pray daily, and consider religion highly important as young adults. They were also about 20 percentage points more likely to identify as Christians and believe that Jesus Christ is God, which goes back to what you and Lisa have always been saying, that the faith needs to be more than peppered on. It ought to inform the intimacy and warmth of home life.
16: Yeah, and unfortunately, you know, we as Catholics are not really taught how to do that. I think the message that most of us get is that we should do as many of the religious things as we can. We may definitely go to Mass on Sunday and holy days. We, you know, if we can afford it, send our kids to Catholic school, make sure they go to youth group, and maybe say grace at meals, you know. But in terms of how our faith is actually supposed to affect the quality of our relationships, I don't think Catholic parents get any instruction on that at all. And there are some families that intuit that. And those families, about the 10 to 15% of families who intuit that, manage to pass the faith on to their kids. The rest of Catholic parents are doing what we've been told to do. And, you know, we do all the Catholic things, right? We get calls on the show all the time about this, or from parents in the practice. I did all the things. I took them to Mass. I sent them to Catholic school. We sent them to youth group. We said grace, you know, when we could. And maybe we said the rosary even as a family. But the problem is that because the kids didn't experience the faith making a tangible difference in the quality of the relationships in the home and the way we approach problems, they didn't really see it as relevant. They saw it as a weird hobby that their parents had, that for some reason mom and dad really like to do this strange thing, but it doesn't really mean anything to me. And so as kids, they might have liked to serve at the altar or might like to read at Mass or do various things, because that's the stage of faith that kids are in up until about age 10, where they like to kind of learn the grown-up stuff and participate mm-hmm. in things. See, look, I'm responsible. I'm doing the big person stuff. But whenever we hit 11, 12, 13, 14, that's when our stage of faith moves into what we might call a relationship stage, where I know something is true based on whether it impacts my relationships in a positive way or not. And that's where a lot of Catholic parents fail, because we end up treating the faith as a whole bunch of rules, or, hey, you shouldn't associate with this person, or you shouldn't do those things, or you shouldn't participate in those activities. And so in many ways, we communicate to our kids that faith is an obstacle to the relationships that they want to have, instead of talking about how faith can help them have healthier relationships that would then make them want to carry their faith into adulthood so that their faith could be a guide for having healthy marriage and family relationships when they have their own kids.
15: One of the things that you and Lisa have spoken about copiously, even most recently in your program too, that this article highlights, is that there's a pretty distinct roles that fathers have to play. That mm-hmm. fathers who have strong bonds with their children, just quoting this study again, at the low level, 73% higher odds of believing in God compared to children who had conflictual or distant relationships with their fathers.
16: Yes. And so, you know, when moms hear this, of course, they can despair a little bit and say, well, mm-hmm. don't I matter at all? And the metaphor I like to use is that it's mom's job to pack their kids' spiritual lunch, but it's dad's job to make sure the kids take it to school. What I mean by that is that developmentally, children for the first, year and a half to 2 years of life don't think that they're different. They're separate from mom. They see mom as me, right? You know, I grew inside mom's body, so mom's just an extension of me. So whatever mom does speaks to my personal life. What dad is the first other. He's the first not me, and whatever dad does represents the world to me. So when mom is faithful and when mom engages in religious practices, that tells me that that's something that I should do personally, that should be personally meaningful to me. But when dad is engaged in spiritual practices, what that says is that's how I operate with the world. That's how I interact with the world. And that teaches me to take this thing that's personal outside of me. And so when you talk to a lot of adults who say that they're spiritual but not religious, if you track it back, most of the time they were raised in households with a mom who was religious but a dad who wasn't.
15: You've got a bunch of other factors working in that, but ultimately, though, it goes back to what you and Lisa have been saying all along, that this faith that we live cannot just be an ancillary part of family life if we are serious about our children continuing the faith.
16: That's absolutely right. And I would like to see us as a church do more to help parents make that happen, because when we get calls from folks all the time, they will say, well, so how do you guys live your faith at home? And they'll say, well, we go to Mass on Sunday. I say, that's awesome. How do you live your faith at home? Well, we send the kids to Catholic school. Great. How do you live your faith at home? Well, we send the kids to youth group. Great. How do you live your faith at home? We say grace. If mom and dad can't say how the faith is making a difference in their households, how could their kids possibly experience Christ's love is making a real difference in our relationships and in my life? And so that's one of the reasons we created the Catholic HOM app, to be able to support parents in learning how to do this. How do we bring the faith home in ways that don't just kind of tack on spiritual practices to our family life, but in a way that actually integrate those practices in a manner that allow us to live differently and to love better? That doesn't mean you have to be a perfect family, by the way. The people that we interviewed in our study in 2024 talked about the struggles that they had as families and the difficulties they went through, but they went through them differently. They prayed through them together. They saw that God helped them go through those difficulties as a family in ways that drew them closer to each other and to God. And so they were grateful to their faith as being a resource in those times of struggle, just as much as they were grateful to their faith for being a way to show them how to have a happy, healthy family life in the first place. So it's all about learning how to bring the faith into our relationships, into our interactions. And we talk about how to do that, and not just teach you, but we actually coach you on how to overcome the hurdles that you experience on the Catholic Home app. If anybody has any questions, they can always ask Lisa and me and our whole team of pastoral counselors and coaches, plus get tons of other resources too. So if folks are interested in what we're sharing here today on the show, interested in living out the increasing body of research that shows that it's all about making the faith the source of the warmth in the home, then that's what Catholic Home is all about. And they can check it out at Catholic HOM wherever they get their apps.
15: We're talking to Dr. Gregory Popchak. He's right, Lisa, co-host More to Life on EWTN, and the developers of the Catholic HOM Home app. Stay tuned. I'm Marcus Peter.
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15: Good afternoon and welcome back. I'm Marcus Peter. The Cardinal Newman Society is hosting their 2026 Newman Guide Leaders Summit. This is taking place at the Catholic University of America. Joining me to talk about this is Kevin Murphy, Chief Content Officer for the Cardinal Newman Society. Kevin, great to speak with you again. How are you?
21: Great to speak with you too, Marcus. I'm doing well.
15: So tell us about how the summit is going so far.
21: You know, we just started, and Marcus, this is outstanding stuff for the Catholic Church because we're bringing together K through 12 and colleges for the first time ever. Now, the Cardinal Newman Society has published the Newman Guide for almost 20 years and always has recommended colleges. But a few years ago, we started recommending K through 12 schools, and now we have 73 schools that are K through 12 that are now Newman Guide recommended, and that equal amount in the pipeline as we speak too. So bringing together the Catholic education continuum is something that we're really devoting ourselves to, and I think this is the answer that can help really save Catholic education in this country.
15: Like you rightly note, the Catholic education continuum, whether we care to admit it or not, innumerable institutions across the country seeded the Catholic education mission in the name of competing with secular institutions. So STEM education has unfortunately paved the way, and Catholic identity was sprinkled on top or lost altogether. Can you please comment on that in light of this new wave we're seeing?
21: Yeah, you know, Marcus, you embody this, and which is really interesting because, you know, the idea of faithful Catholic education must have these certain components in it, and that is something that Cardinal Newman himself advocated for, which was, you know, he would say that you would need the prince of all sciences, which is theology and philosophy, in order to present all of the sciences. Yet these are the very sciences that, you know, secular education cuts out. And so therefore you're getting a stunted view or stunted vision of what a full education is. And so when you send your child, your young adult, to a school that doesn't present all the sciences, they're not fully getting formed. And so when we look at it from the Cardinal Newman Societies, we're looking and saying, are you a member of the Newman Guide? Have you met the qualifications? Do you have the curriculum in place? Do you have the policies in place? This is the only place that I know of in the United States, or really in the world, that's going in and doing the hard work of evaluation to say, does this school or college teach the fullness? And that is something that distinguishes Newman Guide recommended institutions from any other school or college.
15: And praise the Lord for that, because to the folly of so many of these schools that have completely embraced state standards and STEM-based education, AI is now taking the educational and job sphere so much that it's rewriting what the education sphere is looking like. Has that been a part of the conversation at the summit?
21: Absolutely. As a matter of fact, we just got out of a breakout session on AI and looking at AI from the Pope's encyclical, latest encyclical, and what he's talking about, because, you know, many people are infatuated with AI and using AI. But what we have to do in education is, again, this is the minimalistic view of education is simply to get a degree, to simply get some kind of an ROI on school. And there's nothing wrong with that per se, but again, it's not full. It's not a full representation of what a true education is. And, you know, Marcus, you and I have talked about this, especially as you're talking about educating your children. Mm-hmm. You want them to get that fullness.
15: Yeah.
21: You want them to understand that there are all these different sciences, but if you dismiss theology and philosophy as these kind of impediments towards you getting an ROI, then you have taken education and turned it on its head.
15: Yeah. And that, as powerful a statement as that is, it's so profoundly true, which then raises this other question that I think a lot of parents are thinking about, which is the rising cost of education in general, tuition for K through 12, let alone college tuition. Is that part of what's being discussed at the Leadership Summit?
21: Absolutely. Those are the things that we have to really we have to address in the Catholic world. I mean, look, in my lifetime, the number of K through 12 schools has been reduced by 55%. The number of students, which is more important because we're talking souls, not buildings, the number of souls attending Catholic K through 12 schools has been reduced by 70%.
15: Mm.
21: And so when we look at that, there has to be a number of factors that we look at. It's not just one factor. Cost is one of them, right? And then the authenticity of what they're bringing. I mean, unfortunately, today you can drive down the street and see a lot of schools that have the name Catholic in them, that when you really do the investigation, they shy away from their Catholic faith. I talked about today in the Cardinal Newman Society logo, there's a bar above Newman's head. And I always say that's the high bar. And it's most represented in our Newman Guide recommended schools and colleges. The idea is it's a lifelong Catholic learner, and we're trying to connect the parts of Catholic education continuum, because right now they're siloed. The elementary schools are doing their thing. The secondary schools are doing their thing. Colleges and then graduate programs, even though they're on the same campus as some colleges, are very distinct and siloed. The more that we put the Catholic education continuum together, and now we can do that, because you can look as a parent and say, is this elementary school Newman Guide recommended? Is this secondary school Newman Guide recommended? Is this college? Is this graduate program? Is this homeschool curriculum Newman Guide recommended? All of these now you can look at and have a minimum standard, and you know that they weave Christ into all subject matter, and that they adhere to everything the Newman Guide holds dear and have the policies in place to prove it.
15: There's another issue that undoubtedly many Catholic university presidents and, frankly, administration at large are thinking about, and that is the pending demographic cliff. We've had generations of Catholics who have willfully had fewer and fewer children, for numerous reasons, and that is going to impact the face of Catholic education. Has that been discussed, and what are some of the insights?
21: No doubt, Marcus. This demographic cliff has already begun, number one, because, as you said, if you look at it as, let's call it a Catholic supply chain. And if you look at the Catholic supply chain from the very beginning, you have something like 70% less sacramental marriages. Well, if you're not going to be sacramentally united, then what is the incentive to having children? What is the incentive to baptizing your children? What is the incentive to having a child enter into a Catholic school? All of this becomes very difficult. And again, it's the lack of a sacramental view. Mm-hmm. And if you miss those things, then all of the repercussions that just keep funneling down to where, yes, there's going to be fewer kids in college, and they're going to say to themselves, I don't really need that. I don't need a college. I don't need even need a Catholic school. I just need to go out to where I can spend the least amount of money on education and graduate and try to get a job.
6: Mm-hmm.
21: And this again, this, as I said before, it turns education on its head. We have to preach a fuller view of education, one that really incorporates Christ into everything.
15: Many of our listeners listening right now can't help but also think in a utilitarian manner because of anywhere from the rising cost of living and inflation to wages not rising as high as inflation is rising. In the face of this, do you have a quick exhortation to everyone listening right now?
21: Yeah, let's look at things from salvation. You're trying to raise your child to compete in a job market, to get a job, to be self-sustaining, and all those are good things, right? But I live in Ave Maria, where a gentleman got $1 billion and said he was incredibly unhappy with the money that was coming in, mm-hmm. and that it became kind of a drug. And he gave it all away to start a Catholic university called Ave Maria University, which you're a graduate of.
15: Yeah.
21: So there is something much larger on the horizon than getting a job, and it's looking out for the soul of your child.
15: We're talking with Kevin Murphy, Chief Content Officer for the Cardinal Newman Society.
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25: I went to church and just sat there and listened. I really didn't absorb anything. I think I just found myself believing that I didn't need God. I just had everything under control, and church was actually a burden to me. I had this sin that I carried in my heart for a long time, and I told myself for many, many years that the Lord wouldn't forgive me for this. When Father in the confessional says, "Your sins are forgiven," there truly is a feeling of weight lifted off. I don't care if it's two or three little sins that you're carrying, there's a feeling of I can breathe deeply again. I feel pure inside. And I'm ready to come to Mass. You can have a beautiful car, a big fancy home. If you don't have Christ in your life, there's an emptiness that's there. when you come home to the church, you're coming home to a Catholic family where people today just embrace you.
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1: Now your Tuesday afternoon Sword Point weather forecast. Lots of sunshine this afternoon with highs in the mid-80s. Winds will be light and variable. Mostly clear tonight. Winds turn to the south and gust to 30 miles an hour, the low 70. Sunny on Wednesday with highs in the upper 90s. South winds will turn to the west in the afternoon and gust to 40 miles an hour. Mostly clear Wednesday night, lows in the mid-60s. Sunny and cooler Thursday, highs in the lower 80s. Mostly clear and 60 Thursday night. Sunny and upper 80s for Friday. Mostly clear Friday night with lows in the mid-60s. That's your Sword Point weather forecast. From the Sword, KSWCLP and KSWCLP.com. I'm Nowcast meteorologist Matthew Harding.
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13: Good afternoon and welcome back. I'm Marcus Peter. In our Lord's final hours, he promised his disciples that he would not leave them orphans and placed his mother and beloved disciple in each other's care. The love of Our Lady for all of the souls of those who are disciples of Christ cannot be overstated. There's a new book written by Sarah Beth Meyer about Our Lady's love, particularly for little ones. It's a children's book published by Marian Press. Sarah joins us to talk about this. Sarah is a bride, mother, and grandmother, and the author of numerous books, including the Gospel for Little Ones series, including this one, Our Lady's Love for Little Ones. Sarah, thank you for joining us. How are you?
3: Just fine. Thank you so much for having me.
13: I'm glad to speak with you. As a father, I greatly appreciate good resources that I can read aloud to my children, and therefore I want to begin with I want to ask you to speak especially to the parents and grandparents who are listening right now about why it's so important to verbally share the reality that our Blessed Mother loves their children and grandchildren dearly.
3: I am so glad to hear that you love to read aloud. These books are intentionally written to be shared aloud. And my husband, who's a convert, likes to remind me how important it is that the gospel be proclaimed, that we have a tradition from our Jewish brothers and sisters, as John Paul II would say, our older brothers and sisters in the faith, of oral tradition and proclaiming the truth. And so after my good friend Allison Sue and I did the Gospels for Little Ones series, and we moved on to other treasures of our faith, Our Lady's Love was such a logical next step. And I love to read the Bible chronologically every other year. And I was struck, you know, something always pops out. And I was struck by Revelation 12:17, because as you said in the intro, Our Lady is the mother of all the faithful, and I had never seen it spelled out as clearly as it is in that verse. And that verse is, then the dragon became angry with the woman and went off to wage war against the rest of her offspring, those who keep God's commandments and bear witness to Jesus. And so Mary, the mother of Christians, is a reality already shared in the Bible, and our brothers and sisters who are not in full communion somehow don't see that. And so it's so absolutely important to share the truth, to share the Gospels themselves, but also that ongoing love and protection, and how Our Lady is universally particular in how she shares God's love, how she communicates affirmation, encouragement, but also warning when necessary. And it's so important to do that in the early tender years before children go out into the world and have those seeds of doubt sown into their little souls before they see sin and have skepticism, just to really be nourished by the truth and be under the protection of Our Lady's mantle.
13: And one of the ways in which you achieve this well is you tell the story of Mary, and you try to make sure that from the narrative, children
5: can see that there is a relation from Mary's life to their own life.
3: Yes. Yes, the angel Gabriel comes to Mary and tells her not to be afraid. She gives her yes, her fiat, not knowing what the future holds. And then at the cross, Jesus gives her to us. And that's not a static moment. So the book, Our Lady's Love for Little Ones, is a beautiful treasury of apparitions, Vatican apparitions.

0: Lady of Cabejo, but she comes to her children looking like her children, speaking the language of her children, and that tenderness is so very, very important to share with our own children.
1: And therefore, one of the things that we can learn very clearly, very quickly, too, is coming to us, her children, in these particular ways, she also comes with specific messages that are necessary for the time. In other words, she's really trying to meet the heart and need of her children wherever they are.
0: Yes, yes. So often, it's to the very simple, the very hidden. There's something Eucharistic about her visits. Sometimes it's with warning that there will be danger if people don't repent. There may be war. There may be famine. She often comes always asking everyone to pray, often for the conversion of sinners, often the rosary. She encourages frequency of sacraments, very often confession. She's just a good mother.
1: And as a good mother, she really does try to meet the needs of her children in very specific ways, including, most powerfully, interceding for us. But she's a special recourse against the attacks of the enemy, and children can relate to that in some way. Tell us about that.
0: Oh, it's so tender to see the Madonna and Child pictures where, of course, Jesus, you know, in utero grew under her heart and then was under her mantle. You know, like, for example, the seven sisters who pray for the priests, their icon of choice is Madonna of the Grapes. And Jesus is whimsically holding this cluster of grapes with one hand and then has her mantle kind of tucked around his head, almost like a peekaboo moment, in the other. And it's that whimsy that is captured in these illustrations as well. Even in moments of danger, there's something that draws you in to these pictures because she doesn't come with wrath. She comes in tenderness. And as you said, in every situation, in every period, in every time, in every land, it's with tenderness and almost a subversiveness of hope. For example, Our Lady of Greifswald is in Poland, and the people there were under Prussian rule. For anybody who doesn't know their Polish history, the nation state of Poland actually was wiped out of existence three times in its history. It's had very aggressive neighbors, but the culture of Poland, the language and the faith have persisted. And when Our Lady appeared to girls in Poland, she appeared speaking the then forbidden Polish language.
1: There's a lot more I'd like to touch on, including the fact that you included Our Lady of Champion. I was very glad to see that.
0: Yes.
1: But we're running out of time. And, Sarah, I want to ask you to speak to all the parents and grandparents listening right now, not just why they should get this book, but what's so important about reading this aloud and helping build the Marian imagination of their children and grandchildren?
0: The books are all written in rhyming stanzas, and there's something about rhyme that is lyrical and that lifts the heart and helps not just cultivate the imagination, but it's excellent for memorization. My bachelor's is in education, and then my master's is in theology, so marrying those two for the format of these truths has been efficacious in my own family with my own children and grandchildren, and I have seen it in the community. So many people give these as gifts because they're tender, they're soft, they're not aggressive. And so they'll give them to their non-believing family and friends. And I've received story after story about how her hearts are softened and imaginations enlightened and how people have gone back to Mass or have become baptized or joined Bible studies over and over and over again because there's a tenderness about the truth that captivates us.
1: Sarah, thank you very much for joining us to talk about this. I've been talking with Sarah Beth Meyer. She's the author of Our Lady's Love for Little Ones. This is a very easy read children's book published by Marian Press that will allow you and I to read aloud to our children and help build their Marian imagination and hopefully stoke a deep love for our Blessed Mother in their hearts. Stay tuned. I'm Marcus Peter.
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5: 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More recently, the Second Vatican Council reaffirmed every Catholic's role in this great commission. 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We don't stand and yell on street corners or force anyone to listen to us if they don't want to. 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
6: I was actually raised in the Catholic Church. I went to grade school through sixth grade, and pretty much about the time I went to high school, I stopped attending church and really didn't think much more about it for a number of years. The return to church, the Catholic Church, was somewhat of an evolution. I thought I knew what the Catholic Church believed and taught, but learned very quickly from somebody who knew far more about the Bible than I ever hoped to know. I learned that the Catholic Church, what it truly taught, and that's where I needed to be. I'm a recovered alcoholic and drug addict. Without God in my life, I'd probably be dead. God has literally saved my life. I feel like I'm truly on the road to the fulfillment of really all of my desires, which is ultimately to spend eternity in heaven with myself and my family.
7: If you've been away from the Catholic Church for whatever reason, we invite you to take another look. 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
8: Good afternoon and welcome back. I'm Marcus Peter. I was looking at the readings today, and I wanted to make sure that our attention was drawn to some of the core things that come out of today's readings. These readings really do strike to the heart of covenant life. When you take a look at all of the readings, they come from 1 Kings 21, Psalm 51, and Matthew 5. They force us to confront a core difficult truth, one that generation after generation we as human persons have always resisted, although we eventually discover it through painful experience, and it's simply that sin always wounds relationship, and it's only repentance in Christ that restores communion within the covenant family, and especially with divine love. So you look at the first reading, 1 Kings 21. It takes place during one of the darkest periods in the entire history of Israel, the Northern Kingdom. King Ahab, he ruled from Samaria during the 9th century before Christ. He married a horrible woman named Jezebel. She was a Phoenician princess from Sidon. And through that marriage, foreign worship was forced into Israel. The issue in that reading is beyond the story of stealing Naboth's vineyard, even though that's true. The issue here is about rebellion against God and the order that God has established himself. Naboth is a faithful Israelite. He refuses to sell his ancestral land because if you go all the way back to Leviticus 25, the Torah regards land, the inheritance of land, as a sacred trust received from God. Leviticus 25:23 actually declares that the land belongs to the Lord, and therefore an Israelite serves as a steward that has received that land from the Lord from generation to generation. And they're not absolute owners. So Naboth rejects Ahab's offer. And he's being completely faithful to the covenant here. And I've mentioned this before, the Hebrew word for inheritance, nakhala. It's divinely granted possession from generation to generation. Ahab, however, desired more than property. He wanted to control something that God had already assigned within the covenant order to someone else. And so Jezebel, his evil wife, sees Ahab's disappointment and conspires to have Naboth murdered and have his inheritance sealed by the palace. This is when Elijah enters the narrative. Prophets throughout the scriptures, we all know this, function as God's covenant prosecutors. They're lawyers, and they bring what's called a covenant lawsuit against the people. Now, what does that mean? A covenant is a vowed exchange of lives. It has legal connotations, though. And therefore, when one party is unfaithful to their terms, God will often send a lawyer to bring about a covenant lawsuit. That's how every one of the prophets functioned. Ancient Near Eastern covenants included blessings for obedience, but also curses for rebellion. Elijah arrives as a representative to declare that Ahab has unleashed curses upon himself and upon all of Israel as a result. But the most astonishing part about this account is near the end. Ahab tears his garments. He puts on sackcloth. He fasts. He humbles himself. The Hebrew verb that shows up behind his humility, his kana, he bent low. He brought himself down before the Lord. Ahab now acknowledged that he lives under God's authority. He doesn't have authority over God. Now, as a reader, as we go through this narrative, we almost expect immediate destruction, lightning from heaven to kill him. But God delays his judgment on Ahab. In fact, what that shows us is the astonishing character of God, who is love itself. That even a king whose crimes polluted the kingdom receives his compassion because he sincerely repents before the Lord. Which brings us to Psalm 51. Tradition associates this psalm with David after his sin against God with Bathsheba and against Uriah. David committed adultery and murder. He abused his royal position and authority. David and Ahab, here in this narrative, share striking similarities. The great cry of the psalm, then, is echoing the heart of David, which frankly echoes a bit of the heart of Ahab. The Hebrew word hanini, show me favor, be gracious to me. David is seeking mercy. Have mercy on me, God. Show me favor. Because he knows that the only way he can be restored to fidelity with the Lord is through God's own forgiveness. He cannot earn it himself. And so in the psalm, he uses the purification imagery of the liturgical life of the temple. Wash me, O Lord, from my guilt. Cleanse me from my sin. That's temple theology. If you know the book of Leviticus and Numbers, sin renders a person spiritually unclean. Purification rites are what restore communion with God. And therefore, repentance in the life of Israel is more than just regret for your sin. Repentance means running back to God to reclaim and restore covenant fellowship, to become one in the family again. But that connotes humility and a willingness to sacrifice. The Catechism teaches in 1427, the movement of return to God, called conversion and repentance, entails sorrow for and abhorrence of the sins that were committed. In fact, Catechism 1430 to 1432 explains that this interior conversion seeks God's mercy, trusts in His divine grace, and, amazingly, is still initiated by His movement within the soul. And so when you look at Psalm 51, it teaches us that our repentance begins when we stop making excuses for our sins, when we embrace the truth. That's why David says, "Against you, you alone have I sinned." Every offense against another person ultimately becomes an offense against the Lord our God, whom we love with all of our hearts. And that's why when you look at the gospel in Matthew 5, 43 to 48, that entire discussion is taken into an even deeper place within the heart. Jesus is speaking here during the Sermon on the Mount, and he addresses the disciples that are living under Roman occupation. At this point, many are longing for political liberation. They want military judgment upon their enemies. They're expecting a Messiah to destroy their royal oppressors. Instead, Jesus then issues a command that's nothing short of extraordinary. Love your enemies, pray for those who persecute you. The Greek word for love, agapao, it's of course from the derivative agape, it's deliberate, self-giving, selfless charity, rooted in God's own character. So Jesus does far more than simply command emotional affection. We've been lied to if we tell ourselves that love is a feeling. No, the command of Christ for love here is faithfulness as a choice, even toward those who cause us suffering. And if you understand the background, what Jesus is doing is reaching deep into Jewish theology. Israel knew that God showed mercy repeatedly toward an unfaithful people. They never deserved how faithful he was to them. The covenant story shows us time and time again a God who remains faithful despite countless betrayals against him. And now Jesus is calling his disciples to imitate that divine pattern. So God has done, now you must do. And then you get to verse 48. Be perfect as your heavenly Father is perfect. The Greek verb, teleos, some people will loosely translate that into merciful. It's a poor reading of the text. It actually means to be complete, to be mature, to be brought to your intended end. Jesus is saying, therefore, you were made for maturity even while you are a child of God. And therefore, this whole thing about, well, go back to your identity as a child of God, yes, but remember that that connotes a tremendous responsibility of spiritual maturity. Christ here, in his own words, is telling us we cannot simply live as mere naive children. That life in God necessitates being transformed into spiritual maturity, which is nothing more than the image of the Father. And that teaching goes right back to the first reading. Ahab actually receives God's mercy when he humbles himself. David in the Psalms receives God's mercy when he repents. And now the disciples and you and I receive divine sonship as it's deepened within us, as we extend that mercy and invitation to others. The Second Vatican Council teaches us that Christ reveals man to himself and makes known his highest calling. Gaudium et Spes 22. Through Christ, we discover that authentic humanity reaches fulfillment through self-giving love. And likewise, Benedict XVI wrote in Deus Caritas Est, God's love becomes the measure of Christian life. Divine charity transforms the believer from within. And so when you look at today's readings, there's a certain question here. What do we do when confronted by our own sins and the sins committed against us? Well, here's my exhortation. Run to the sacraments. Confess those sins honestly, but you can also go to confession and confess the hurts that you've received, lest you fall into anger and unforgiveness. Christ refuses to let us live inside the wounds that we have caused ourselves and the wounds that others have caused us. He's calling us into his healing, and he's giving us an entire sacrament to achieve it. So that as we enter into that sacrament, we enter into...
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12: A Eucharistic Miracle Moment from the archives of Blessed Carlo Acutis. On Holy Thursday, March 25th, 1255, a priest of Ratisbon was taking Holy Vaticum to a dying patient when, upon entering the city, he suddenly found himself before a stream overflowing because of an unexpected storm. To allow the people to pass from one bank to the other, the town had placed a simple plank of wood. While crossing it, the priest slipped and dropped the ciborium containing the consecrated hosts. As an act of reparation, the priest, the faithful, and the civil authority decided the same day to construct a chapel on the site of the accident. On September 8, 1255, Bishop Albert consecrated the chapel in honor of the Savior, to which the Blessed Sacrament was carried in solemn procession. 2 years later, an extraordinary event confirmed the holiness of the place. A priest was celebrating the Holy Mass in the little chapel when he was struck by doubt regarding the real presence of Jesus in the Eucharist. He delayed, therefore, in elevating the chalice and suddenly heard a light noise come from the altar. From the wooden crucifix above the altar, the Lord slowly extended his arms to the priest, took the chalice from his hands, and exhibited the Blessed Sacrament for the adoration of the faithful. The priest, repentant, fell to his knees and begged forgiveness for having doubted. The Lord then returned the chalice to him as a sign of pardon. Jesus is truly present in the Eucharist. This message was brought to you by John Leap's Evangelization. For more information on Eucharistic miracles, please visit www.therealpresence.org. God bless and Ave Maria.
13: Now your Tuesday afternoon Sword Point weather forecast. Lots of sunshine this afternoon with highs in the mid-80s. Winds will be light and variable. Mostly clear tonight. Winds turn to the south and gust to 30 miles an hour, the low 70. Sunny on Wednesday with highs in the upper 90s. South winds will turn to the west in the afternoon and gust to 40 miles an hour. Mostly clear Wednesday night, lows in the mid-60s. Sunny and cooler Thursday, highs in the lower 80s. Mostly clear and 60 Thursday night. Sunny and upper 80s for Friday. Mostly clear Friday night with lows in the mid-60s. That's your Sword Point weather forecast. From the Sword, KSWCLP, and KSWCLP.com. I'm now cast meteorologist Matthew Harding.
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15: Slicing a swath from the heart and soul of Kansas, Manhattan, Paxico, Blaine, Wamego, we're the Sword. Yeah.

This is an EWTN Newslink. I'm Teresa Tomeo from Catholic Connection. A community in shock and mourning after a B-52 bomber crashed, killing 8 people at Edwards Air Force Base north of Los Angeles. Base officials say the crash happening late Monday morning during what they called a routine test mission. The victims are reportedly a mix of uniformed military personnel, government civilians, and government contractors. And Pope Leo yesterday meeting with the South Korean leader at the Vatican. South Korea will be hosting their next International World Youth Day in Seoul from August 3rd to the 8th next year. A statement from the Holy See Press Office says that discussions focused in part on the preparations for World Youth Day of 27 and to certain aspects of the regional and international situation. For more news with a Catholic perspective, visit EWTNnews.com. I'm Teresa Tomeo, and Catholic Answers Live starts now.

0: Hello and welcome to Catholic Answers Live. What is it, like a Wednesday? Let's call this a Wednesday. I'm pretty sure it's a Wednesday. No, is it a Tuesday? That's a Tuesday. I think it's Carlos here. It must be a Tuesday. Carlos here. Why are you Protestant? Not why aren't you Protestant. Why are you Protestant? If you're a Protestant Christian, mainline Protestant, maybe one of the newer churches, maybe you don't think of yourself as Protestant. Maybe that's not the word you use. Maybe you say, I'm not Protestant. I'm just a Christian. But if you could say, you know what we mean, you are welcome to call. We'd love to talk with you. We're Catholic, and we love talking about the faith. And if you're willing to call and tell us why you are Protestant, 888-318-7884 is the number. 888-318-7884. For a second, it felt like a Wednesday. I don't know why. Carlo, I had a little moment there. Welcome, Dr. Carlo Broussard.
1: I ain't Joe Heschmeyer, man.
0: No, thank goodness.
1: He's normally on Wednesdays,
0: that's
1: right?
0: Right. That's exactly right. Yeah, this is way better than Wednesday.
1: Yeah, it's great to be on with you, Si. Thanks for having me, buddy.
0: Well, I'm glad you're here. I hope lots of people will call because sometimes, you know, people will be like, it's a Catholic show. I don't know if they want me to call. Yeah, we want you to call. We want you to call and tell us. Maybe there's a reason why you have rejected the Catholic faith in favor of a Protestant church, or maybe that it's not that. Maybe there's another reason why you're Protestant and you'd like to tell us. We would love to talk about it. 888-318-7884. Dr. Carlo Broussard is a doctor of philosophy, a longtime apologist, the author of 7 books, and also all-around great guy. So you will enjoy the conversation. It will be 73% to 78% painless in that range, and I can guarantee that. 888-318-7884. I'm going to give you a Protestant objection, so someone might say why they're Protestant. All right, because I'm
1: okay. Sure,
0: we'll get started that way. So we don't have any indication that Christians invoked the saints until the 4th century. That's too late for it to be part of the apostolic faith. And Catholics invoke the saints. That's why I'm a Protestant. It's that kind of thing.
1: Okay. All right. Well, first of all, my first thought in response is that it assumes that we believe the invocation of the saints is a practice that comes from the apostolic age, from the apostles themselves. And the church actually doesn't teach that. The Council of Trent simply stated that the invocation of the saints is something that comes from the quote-unquote primitive times of the Christian religion or the youthful times of the Christian religion, but it never specified that it came directly from the apostles and therefore never taught that this is something to be believed as divinely revealed, part of the sacred deposit of faith. And so that would be my first response. So the objection is demanding something from us that we just simply cannot provide because we don't believe it to be so. So that's the first point there. And furthermore, the Council of Trent, in reference to those who would deny the invocation of the saints, the Council of Trent in its 25th session on this topic said they think impiously. So it didn't even quite rise up to the level of infallibility there, so it seems, from the Council of Trent. However, the Council of Trent does teach with great authority that it is good and useful to invoke the saints. And this is, of course, part and parcel of the constant tradition of the Catholic faith, dating back, as we're going to see, not to the 4th century, but even to the 3rd century, where we have historical attestation to it. But Si, before I get to that 3rd century evidence for the invocation of the saints, I want to just point out that this demand for evidence to be within a certain amount of time seems to be an arbitrary standard. So notice the objection says, well, you don't have evidence until the 4th century, and so therefore it's too late. The implication being that if something were attested to within the first 300 years, then it would be okay to adopt and accept. But since it's not attested to within those first 300 years, then it's a novelty, and it's not okay to adopt as a Christian practice. Wes Huff, in a recent video he put out where he gives reasons why he's not Catholic, mentioned this. It was in passing. He didn't dwell too much time on it, but he did state that the invocation of the saints is not attested to until the 4th century. But that's a bit of an arbitrary standard, right? Like, why does a belief or practice attested to after the turn of the 4th century constitute a novelty, whereas a belief / practice attested to after the turn of the 3rd century does not? Like, who gets to decide the boundary beyond which the belief is a novelty? and before which the belief is not a novelty. So, like, for example, Protestant apologist Gavin Ortlund says that the third century is too late. And so he demands historical attestation within the first 200 years. And that's an important question to ask as to who establishes this sort of boundary, because there are certain beliefs that are not historically attested to within the first 200 years before the turn of the third century. The Epistle of James is never acknowledged to be inspired by God, nor the Epistle of Hebrews, nor Second Peter. There's a positive rejection of the Shepherd of Hermas. Jesus' celibacy is never mentioned within the first 200 years. So establishing this boundary is important, because if you make the boundary the turn of the third century, well, then a Protestant is going to have to reject those beliefs that I just listed.
0: Right.
1: And so there seems to be this arbitrary standard. That's the first way in which it's arbitrary, but it's also arbitrary insofar as it excludes other beliefs attested to within that time frame. So notice the objection demands that we have historical attestation within the first 300 years of Christian history. Well, what about the beliefs that are attested to and that are not believed by some Protestants? So, for example, the real presence of Christ's flesh in the Eucharist, that's attested to within the first 300 years, but yet many Protestants reject that. And so why would they demand historical attestation for the invocation of the saints within the first 300 years when they probably wouldn't accept it anyway because they reject these other types of beliefs attested to within the first 300 years? Baptismal regeneration, that's attested to within the first 300 years, within the first 200 years, yet many Protestants reject that. Mm-hmm. The ministerial priesthood of bishops, Clement of Rome attests to that in the first century. Hippolytus has an ordination prayer for priestly ministry to forgive sins, attesting that to that in the third century. And so the point is that this demand for evidence within the first 300 years is arbitrary. And then finally, Cy, I would just say that we actually do have evidence from the third century, the middle of the 200s. We have early Christian grave inscriptions, one by the name of Gentianus. The grave inscription reads, "In your prayers, ask for us, because we know that you are in Christ." That's dating to AD 250. So there is a supplication or an invocation of Gentianus, who has died, who has passed away. And then we also have Hippolytus of Rome. In his commentary on Daniel, Book 2, he actually entreats Shadrach, Meshach, and Abednego to remember him, that he would also obtain the same lot of martyrdom with them. And so we do have historical attestation within the first 300 years for the invocation of the saints, which is what some demand. Now think about this, Si. I want to get your thoughts and response. Notice when Hippolytus says this in his commentary on Daniel, he doesn't present it as a novelty that needs to be defended. He offers no apology in the classical sense, no defense of this practice of invoking the righteous who have gone before us. He just says it in passing as if it is part and parcel of his Christian life and experience. Now, if that's the case in AD 250, does it strain reason and credulity that much to say that that particular Christian belief and practice was part of the Christian faith just 50 years prior, pushing us back within the first 200 years?
0: No, I don't think so.
1: I think it's reasonable to say, hey, look, if we got this in the middle of the third century, it's not beyond reason to say that was probably part of the Christian faith at least late second century. Actually, I'm sorry. So within the first 200 years, late second century. And so I think we have, Hippolytus provides us very early evidence for the invocation of the saints that allows for us to respond to this sort of objection, whether it's a demand that we have historical attestation within the first 300 years of Christian history or historical attestation within the first 200 years of Christian history.
0: Well, I should have known. I asked the author of a book called The Saints Pray for You, How the Christians in Heaven Help Us Here on Earth, a question about the saints. I should have known I was going to get a competent answer. Hey, if you're not a Catholic, if you're a fellow Christian but not Catholic or not Orthodox, if you're a Protestant, give us a call. Let us know. Why are you Protestant? 888-318-7884. for. Maybe you have an objection like that. Maybe it's something else. Maybe it's the ministerial priesthood or the sacraments or the magisterium of the church or whatever. We'd love to talk with you about why you are Protestant. 888-318-7884. I'm going to go to the break, but before I do, I want to just share something with you, Carlo, and with everybody. The really fine scholar, Ryan Berg, has a piece in Christianity Today that's just out, I think, within a month. And it's about, and I'm referring to this because we're asking, why are you Protestant? And you know that Gen Z are giving up on the word Protestant. They're saying, I'm not a Protestant. I'm just a, so if they're these young folks, if you say, well, you're Protestant, I'm Catholic, they'll say, no, I'm not Protestant. I'm just a Christian. I'm a generic Christian. Yeah. That's what I am. So it's almost a mere Christianity kind of thing. Yeah. So if that's you, if you're a young person who's, maybe you go to a Calvary Chapel or maybe you go to one of the other, don't let the word Protestant throw you off. If you consider yourself a generic Christian and you want to tell us about why and why you're that and not a Catholic, we'd love to hear from you as well. 888-318-7884, 888-318-7884.
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0: Welcome back. 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You can find him at Dr. Carlo with a K on YouTube or wherever you get your podcasts. We'll talk more about the podcast, the Dr. Carlo podcast. He's our guest today, so you can call if you'd like and tell us, why are you Protestant? 888-318-7884. Of course, we're Catholic, but we'd love to talk to you about why. What is it about us or what we believe that's keeping you away? 888-318-7884. I'm going to go to Toledo, Ohio. Caitlin, watching on YouTube in Toledo. Welcome, Caitlin. Go ahead.
1: Hi. So I apologize. This is off topic. But the reason I'm calling,
0: that never happens around here, Caitlin. You're the first person who has ever called off topic. It never happens.
1: I'm sure.
0: All right, go ahead.
1: Okay. So the reason I'm calling, my husband and I recently lost a child through miscarriage.
0: Oh.
1: So we're both Catholic. We know the church puts its hope in the mercy of God. For the salvation of miscarried babies, I guess our question is, because we don't know exactly what that looks like and how that works, is anything in church doctrine that would prohibit us from still praying for the salvation of our baby's soul?
2: Oh, good question. Yeah, so the short answer would be no. You can still offer up a prayer and asking that God would consider your prayer in whatever way, shape, or form that he can to have applied to the soul of your baby. We can even current, one way to articulate that would be like a prayer that you offer up now would be utilized as a, like God would see that in the future, take that into consideration to apply it at the death of your child, and that the prayer be applied then. Many scholars will take that line of thought and that line of approach, given the principle that we see revealed of Our Lady being preserved free from the stain of original sin in virtue of the foreseen merits of Jesus' death on the cross. And so that principle is there. So some will articulate it in that way. But even right now, praying for, you know, the repose of the souls of children who have died. Like, many will engage in that prayer. Perhaps, we don't know exactly, we don't know for sure, but perhaps God can communicate that grace to the soul in the afterlife like he does for those souls in purgatory. So that's a possibility. The Catechism of the Catholic Church provides for us reasons to hope that God did in fact grant the grace of salvation to your child at the moment of death. Or I would even push that a little further and perhaps extend that to possibly include the possibility of God granting that grace of salvation for the soul of a child even now, if the soul is dwelling in the afterlife, and some what the theologians call the limbo of the children. And that's theological opinion, but it's part of the speculation. But in paragraph 1261, Caitlin, the Catechism teaches that God, there are two reasons why we can have hope and trust those, the souls of children who have died without baptism, to the mercy of God. First of all, 1 Timothy 2, chapter 4, God desires all men to be saved. And secondly, Jesus' tenderness towards children, which caused him to tell his disciples, "Let the children come to me, do not hinder them." Which in Luke's version of that, Caitlin, the Greeks suggest that these were infants who were being brought to Jesus, not just like young children beyond the age of reason. And so on account of those two things revealed to us in sacred scripture, the Catechism teaches that this allows us to hope, it states, that there is a way of salvation for children who have died without baptism. And so with that in place, Caitlin, I believe it is fitting and good for you to unite your heart and your mind in prayer with that hope expressed by the Catechism, that your prayer is a manifestation of that hope that God either A, gave the grace of salvation at the moment of the death of your child, or B, that God gives the grace of salvation to the child who's dwelling in the afterlife, perhaps, And so, again, we're in the realm of speculation there, but there is reason to hope. And your prayer for your child is a way of uniting your heart and mind to the teaching of the church here and the hope of the church to where we can have hope together. What do you think of that, Caitlin? Is that helpful for you?
1: Yes, thank you. That's very helpful.
2: All right. All right. Well, thank you so much for calling in. And again, we're super sorry about the death of your little one there, and be assured of our prayers.
0: And please, and I also I'd like to send you a little book called about the parables and sayings of Jesus. It's called Secrets from Heaven. It's by our friend Father Sebastian Walsh. Very comforting book. And if you'd like it, just hang on. Darren will send it to you. Secrets from Heaven. All right. On we go. Robert in Texas, listening on the Guadalupe Radio Network. So happy to have you here with us. Robert, thank you for the call. Go ahead.
3: Oh, thank you. I'm happy to be here. So I've been looking into the ecumenical councils recently, and it looks like the First and Second Vatican Councils contradict each other, particularly with regards to the Protestant churches and salvation. So the First Vatican Council, in the part called Profession of Faith, gives this whole list of, this is the Catholic faith, seven sacraments, original sin, transubstantiation, this true Catholic faith, outside of which none can be saved. But then the Second Vatican Council starts talking about the Protestants, the brethren divided from us also use many liturgical actions. These liturgical actions must be regarded as capable of giving access to the community of salvation. It looks to me like the Second Vatican Council is saying that Protestant liturgy can save, but the First Vatican Council is saying only Catholic liturgy can save. How does that work?
2: Okay. All right, Robert, it's a great question. So first of all, with regard to liturgical actions within Protestant communities, the church is simply affirming that these are means of grace, like the Holy Spirit can and does work in and through the hearts and minds of believers who worship God in an authentic way, albeit in a lesser degree than the holy sacrifice of the Mass. And assuming on condition that those who are participating in those liturgical actions outside of the boundaries of the sacraments themselves, like in the holy sacrifice of the Mass, assuming that those believers are not responsible for their lack of unity with the visible church, their separation from the sacraments, then their interior heart and the interior part of the soul is not disposed such that it is opposed to the Catholic faith or to God's grace of salvation. And so the Holy Spirit can work in and through outside the visible boundaries. And that's what the church is affirming there at the Second Vatican Council. In the First Vatican Council, which the Second Vatican Council teaches as well, there is no salvation outside of the Catholic faith, no salvation outside of the church. And as the Catechism beautifully puts it in paragraphs 848 and following, we understand that as Catholics to mean that one must be united to that community of faith, which is the Catholic faith, at least on the invisible level. And it is possible for someone who doesn't have the visible unity to be united invisibly by grace, since that's what unites us, the virtue of charity, the principle of unity, assuming that that person lacking visible unity does not lack the visible unity due to fault of their own. And if that condition is met and they're pursuing the truth according to whatever movements of grace God is giving them, then it is possible for them to be united invisibly to the community of faith. And this is not something that is new with the Second Vatican Council. Pope Innocent III taught this in the 13th century in his Debitum Pastoralis Officii to Berthold, the Bishop of Metz, on August 28, 1206, where he taught that it is possible for someone who does not have baptism could have an implicit desire for baptism and thereby be saved. So the principles are the same there in the 13th century that the Second Vatican Council is articulating. So once understood in that sense, that we can affirm there is no salvation outside the Catholic faith and as properly understood, and also affirm it's possible for someone to at least be invisibly united to that Catholic faith, if not responsible for their lack of visible unity, and still be saved as being united to that Catholic faith, to the Catholic Church. And so both of those teachings can be held with one another at the same time, simultaneously, and there is no tension between the two. Any thoughts in response, my friend?
3: So making sure that I understand you correctly, you're essentially saying that even if someone is not a formal member of the Catholic Church, and even if they hold beliefs that would cause them to be anathema, that they would still, if they are acting in good faith, if they are truly seeking out God and seeking out God as best as they are able with their knowledge, they are still treated as if somehow invisible members of the Catholic Church and therefore can still attain salvation.
2: So the way you've articulated that, Robert, was pretty spot on. The only thing I would want to nuance a little bit and flesh out, that line you said where you said, if they hold a belief to be stated to be an anathema. Now, we have to qualify that and understand that properly. If you mean by that, that the person holds an anathematized belief with a positive act of the will and obstinacy with full knowledge and deliberate consent, well, then they would not be invisibly united to the Catholic faith. And thereby, if they die in that state unrepentant, they would not be saved. But if you mean by if they hold a belief that has been anathematized, in the sense of materially speaking, like they're denying the Immaculate Conception, say, okay, or they're denying Mary's bodily assumption, but they are not responsible for that intellectual shortcoming where the mind is not seeing the truth of those propositions, materially speaking, they're holding a belief that has been anathematized and rejected by the Church. But they would not be formally guilty of that rejection of the belief that is divinely revealed because they're not responsible for their intellectual shortcoming of seeing the truth of that proposition or that divine revelation. And if that is the case, even though they're materially holding something to be anathematized, they would not be formally guilty of the sin of rejecting that which is put forth by the Church to be infallible. And so they could still be invisibly united to the Catholic Church and thereby be saved. And so those qualifications would need to be in place. So hopefully that was helpful, my friend. Thanks for calling.
0: Thanks, Robert. 888-318-7884 is the number. We're holding the phones for Protestant Christians. If you've got a question for Dr. Carla Broussard about the Catholic faith or a challenge, 888-318-7884.
4: Hello, this is Father Jim Netto of the Diocese of Portland, Maine. In Krakow, Poland, on the 2nd of June, 1938, the Lord Jesus himself directed a young Polish Sister of Mercy on a three-day retreat. Sister Faustina painstakingly recorded Christ's instructions in her diary, that is, a mystical manual on prayer and divine mercy. These instructions became Faustina's weapon in fighting the good fight. Jesus began, "My daughter, I want to teach you about spiritual warfare." Secret number 8. Always justify to yourself the opinions of your superiors and of your confessor. In this secret, Christ is speaking to Saint Faustina, who lives in a convent. But we all have people in authority over us. The devil aims to divide and conquer. So humble obedience to authentic authority is a spiritual weapon. In fact, no virtue could ever be of benefit without humble obedience to God. attempts to be virtuous that are joined to disobedience to the will of God, no matter how good they may appear, will actually work for our condemnation. Recall when St. Peter at first refused to have Jesus wash his feet. He was elevating his own notions of what was proper over our Lord's command. To avoid this error, we must recognize that virtue is impossible without obedience to God. For as Scripture says, better is obedience than sacrifice.

0: Welcome back. Catholic Answers Live, Dr. Carlo Broussard, our guest. Dr. Carlo, if you catch him online on his podcast or his YouTube channel, 888-318-7884 is the number. If you're not a Catholic, if you're a Christian who's not a Catholic, and whether you're one of the young folks who says, I'm not Protestant, I'm just a generic Christian, I'm just a Christian, or whether you're a person who's perfectly comfortable saying, no, I'm a Protestant, if you'd like to tell us why you're not Catholic, we would love to have a talk with you about it. 888-318-7884, 888-318-7884. Also, you know, I because there are lines open, if this is a conversation you as a Catholic are having with someone about why they're not Catholic, a Protestant friend or relative or spouse or whatever, 888-318-7884. It's all right for you to call as well, 888-31-TRUTH. Kristen is in Sarasota, Florida. Kristen, thanks for the call. Why are you Protestant?
1: Well, hi. I've called a few times. I was New Age until 2021, and then I joined the Protestant Church in Oregon, and it was really beautiful, but I'm most likely converting. The last several months, I feel like God's been moving in my heart to bring me to the Catholic Church. But I do
2: wow.
1: have a lot of questions.
2: Sure.
1: Yeah. Yeah, and so one of my questions is, when I joined the Protestant Church, I didn't realize all these spiritual practices I was doing were not recommended by the Bible. And so what
2: right.
1: I'm wondering, one of my questions is, what is the difference between, like, praying to the saints and talking to the dead? You know, like, because I might have prayed, or, you know, prayed to my mom and dad, or, I mean, so that's a little different. They're not, they weren't saints, but, yeah, so I guess, yeah, if you could help me out with that, that'd be great.
2: Okay, Kristen, so with regard to the question itself, I thought you were going to go in one direction, given your New Age background, but you actually took it in a different direction. So I'm going to deal with specifically what you asked for, and then perhaps maybe we can go along the other path as to maybe other questions that might arise about talking to the dead. So if the question is, what is the difference between praying to the saints or making requests of them and quote unquote talking to the dead, like you just said, like talking to your mom and dad or something, who we don't have definitive knowledge that they are in heaven, there's really no difference there except that we don't have definitive knowledge that your mom and dad are in heaven, but we do have definitive knowledge that Carlos Acutis, say, or Mother Mary is in heaven. Okay, so there's similarity, and that would be the only difference there. Is it okay for you to communicate with your mom and your dad simply by asking for their prayers and you expressing your love for them and how you miss them and you can't wait to see them again in the glorious resurrection at the end of time? Nothing wrong with that. That's perfectly fine. That's what we mean as Catholics when we speak of, quote unquote, talking to the dead or communication with the dead, simply making requests of them, asking for them to intercede on our behalf, assuming that your mom and dad is in heaven, or even if they are in purgatory, and that's a whole nother topic that we might want to ask about some other time, but even if they're there, they can still intercede for us. Okay, so that answers the question as you asked the question. But Kristen, were you also wanting to ask about maybe perhaps when it comes to talking to the dead in the sense of like maybe seances, occultic practices, and that sort of stuff, and maybe what's the difference between those and invoking the saints? Is that kind of where your mind was going as well?
1: I think I'm pretty clear on, yeah, you don't want to like
2: conjure them up from the dead. Yeah.
1: Yes. I mean, like a seance, I get, like, that's very obviously a no. Divination cards, no.
2: Yes.
1: Know,
2: good job. Yeah. Okay.
1: Other
2: yeah. So, yeah, that's
1: no.
2: something. Yeah. That's actually, those are the kinds of practices, Kristen, that the Bible actually forbids and condemns. In Deuteronomy 18, 10 through 12, Moses forbids those sorts of practices. He gives a list of things that the Israelites are not to consult: wizards, sorcerers, necromances, necromancers. And so there's a prohibition of the practice of necromancy, which would involve not just, quote unquote, talking to the dead, not just like, hey, mom and dad, pray for me. Hey, Blessed Mary, Mother of God in heaven, pray for me. Not that kind of communication with the dead. Rather, what Moses was forbidding was a communication that involves inquiring from the dead, like a seeker of knowledge to conjure the dead up to gain and elicit certain secret knowledge beyond ordinary human knowledge about futuristic things, manifesting a desire to have mastery over the future against and over and above God. That's the sort of practice of communication with the dead that Moses was forbidding in Deuteronomy 18. And as you've clearly stated, Kristen, the practice of invoking the saints just doesn't fit that bill. And so we are in no way falling subject to the condemnation of the practice of necromancy in Deuteronomy 18. But with regard to simply talking to the dead in the sense that you've articulated, just asking our loved ones who have passed away to intercede for us, assuming that whether they're in purgatory or in heaven, then that is perfectly fine. That is appropriate because we're assuming they're still members of the mystical body of Christ. And insofar as those who have gone into the afterlife as members of the mystical body of Christ, they're Christians. And the Bible is completely okay with mutual Christian intercessory prayer, where Christians mutually intercede for one another. And so thereby, it would be appropriate for us to invoke them, to ask for their help, even if we don't have the definitive knowledge that they are, in fact, in heaven. And if they're not, God forbid, like if they're not in purgatory or in heaven, and like our loved one went to hell or something, and we're asking for their prayers, well, obviously, they wouldn't be able to pray.

0: soul. And that's tied up in the Catholic belief of purgatory and stuff. But that's an act of love. That's a way by which you can continue to manifest and show love for your mom and dad by praying for their souls if they're undergoing that final purification. Now, again, I realize that's bringing up a whole nother issue of purgatory, and you have to inquire about that. But not only should we invoke them and ask for their help, we don't want to forget about them and not pray for them. And so we can continue to pray for our loved ones who have passed away. So thank you for your call, Kristen.
1: Well, I took every one of your books, Carlo. What do you got? What would be a good book to give?
0: Well, we could give her The Saints Pray for You, and since that's dealing with communication, quote-unquote communication with the dead, in the sense of just invoking the saints in heaven to pray for us.
1: Kristen, all you have to do is hang on for a minute till somebody picks up the line. Give them an address there in Sarasota, Florida, and we'll send The Saints Pray for You. The latest, is that the latest? Is that your latest book, Saints Pray for You? Or is that
0: no, one? Baptism.
1: Oh, the Baptism book came after. Yeah, I lose the order sometimes. There's a lot of them. There's 7 different books from Dr. Carlo. Where can people find your podcast? Where do you suggest they go? And why should they bother, Carlo? Give us the whole ad.
0: Yeah, so you can go to drcarlo.com with Dr. spelled out. That's the Patreon page where you can become a member of one of 4 different levels of membership, get access to the episodes free of YouTube ads. Or if you want to just get the episodes for free on YouTube, just Google Dr. Carlo, D-R Carlo with a K. So Dr. Carlo, and it should take you to the Dr. Carlo YouTube channel.
1: Check it out. So what's dropping? What do you got on there? What kind of material?
0: Yeah, so tomorrow a new episode will drop entitled This, all caps, right, as they do on YouTube titles. This argument proves Sola Scriptura false.
1: Ah.
0: And so it's a sort of a unique argument that I've been working on and developing to offer in opposition to Sola Scriptura, to try and disprove the assumption or the Protestant claim that there were no infallible agents to succeed the apostles, right? So part of the Sola Scriptura claim is, 1, no unwritten apostolic traditions preserved, i.e. no sacred tradition. 2, no infallible agency succeeded the apostles, i.e. no magisterium. This episode dropping tomorrow targets that second point, the claim that no infallible agency succeeded the apostles. I offer an argument to disprove that claim and show that an infallible agency did succeed the apostles, particularly identified in the order of bishops or the Episcopal College succeeding the Apostolic College. And that particular order is an infallible agent who has given us infallible teachings, and therefore Sola Scriptura is false. Whoa. So in order to get the details and why I make those claims, you got to check out that episode. And don't forget to hype the video, subscribe to the channel, like it, do all the things that we
1: ring the bell, do all the stuff.
0: Yeah,
1: just whatever there is to do there.
0: Blah, blah, blah.
1: Dr. Carlo.
0: Convince that algorithm, right?
1: Yeah, yes, right. Convince the algorithm. That's Carlo with a K. We got to take a quick break, right back with why are you Protestant? If you are and you'd like to talk about it, 888-318-7884.
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0: Welcome back. Catholic Answers Live. We're always grateful when folks take the time to call who, you know, we're asking Protestants to call a Catholic radio show and talk to us about their Protestant faith, about why they're Protestant, about why they're implied in that is why are you not Catholic. If that's you, you're very welcome here. We'd love to talk with you. 888-318-7884, 888-318-7884. If that's you, you go to the front of the line. But we'll also, because there have been several lines staying open, if you are a Catholic and you have a Protestant family member or friend that you would like to have some answers to, they have their reasons why they're Protestant. Maybe you want to run by Dr. Carlo. How do you have these conversations? 888-318-7884. Heading up to South Dakota now. Andy is in South Dakota. Welcome, Andy.
1: Thank you.
0: Why are you Protestant, Andy?
1: You know, I'm not. I'm sorry. The screener didn't ask me. I'm Catholic, but this.
2: That's okay, buddy.
1: Talking. Thanks.
0: It's okay with Carlo. I'm smarting from this. I am still not sure about this call, Andy. So I'm 50-50 on you right now.
1: Maybe you can give me some dispensation. But,
0: okay. All right.
1: My question is more in speaking to others about Catholicism. And I maybe this is a known topic that I'm just ignorant on. But when I was reading about the fifth joyful mystery and Jesus' parents finding him in the temple and him saying that, you know, why were you looking for me? You know I would be in my Father's house. Is that a prefigurement to the real presence in the Eucharist and the real presence in the tabernacle as we keep it as part of our faith?
2: Well, it's kind of a yes and a no, right? So on the no side of that answer, I don't think we want to say Jesus intended that event to be a prefigurement of his Eucharistic presence in the tabernacle. Like, I don't think we can say that the Holy Spirit was intending to communicate that through this particular event in Jesus's life. But the yes side of the question is more ordered toward, is this something that we can spiritually meditate on? Or to state that question differently, can this event prompt us to meditate upon our Lord's Eucharistic presence in the quote-unquote Father's house? And that's the yes answer. I agree with you, Andy, that this would be a fruitful meditation, something to pray with and pray over and pray through, that just as Our Lady and Joseph were looking for Jesus, and where did they find him? But in his Father's house. So too we as Christians on the journey of life, we're looking for Jesus. Where do we find him? We find him in his Father's house, in a church, in the tabernacle, in his Eucharistic presence, because that is, so we believe as Catholics, the Father's will for him to be present there, for us to find him, to be with him, to spend time with him. So again, I do think this can serve for fruitful meditation for our Lord's Eucharistic presence in the tabernacle. But as to whether Jesus intended that, I'm going to say I don't know. I don't want to put limits on Jesus. Maybe Jesus did intend that meaning, and we just don't have access to that. So I'll be agnostic on whether Jesus intended it. But as far as spiritual meditation and fruitful meditation, yeah, I think we can say yes. What do you think, Andy? I know it's not much, my friend, but what are your thoughts?
1: No, I think that's a great answer. I think it's a great way to look at it. And as you say, it gives a good point of meditation in front of the sacrament.
2: Yeah, absolutely. Well, God bless you, my friend.
0: Thanks, Andy.
1: Thank you.
0: Again, the number here, 888-318-7884. 888-318-7884. If you are Protestant, if you are generic Catholic, and I'm not saying that in a dismissive way. I've just been reading this article by Ryan Berg in Christianity Today, where fewer and fewer young people are attaching the word Protestant to themselves, but are saying, "No, I'm not Protestant. I'm just a generic Christian." If either of those things describes you, we're Catholic. We'd love to. Hey, give us a chance to talk you into the Catholic Church. We'll do our best. Just give us that chance. But if you want to share your reason, why you are not Catholic, why you are Protestant, 888-318-7884. Going to Pennsylvania now. Nick is in Pennsylvania. Thank you very much, Nick, for the call. Why are you Protestant?
3: I'm not Protestant. My sister is.
0: Oh, gotcha. Okay.
3: We were brought up Catholic, but my sister was molested by a priest.
0: Oh, Lord.
3: She was staying with my aunt. And my aunt didn't believe her, didn't tell my mom, so... she's not Catholic anymore, and I don't know what to say for her to bring her back into the faith. I mean, I don't understand. Can you advise me, please?
2: Yeah, sure, Nick. Well, my first thought, brother, is that I don't know if there's too much you can say to bring her back to the faith, but that doesn't mean there's nothing you can do. So, as it's pretty obvious, but in order that we state the obvious, which is the most important, and that is to continue to pray for your sister, for God to shower upon her a grace of healing of her heart. So that's going to be first and foremost of what you can quote unquote do to pray for her. Secondly, Nick, I think one of the things that's going to be important is for you to show her through your action, through your lived experience as a Catholic, the joy of being Catholic, because the joyful manifestation of living the life of Catholicism is quite infectious, right? Or contagious, however you wish to articulate that. It can inspire people. It can attract people. It can draw people to the faith, even with the wounds that they in fact have. And so I think that's going to be a key element, my friend. And then thirdly, perhaps in subtle ways, not too in the face, just pray for the Spirit to help you discern in those circumstances and look for opportunities and see opportunities to share with your sister the lived Catholic experience of good priests, priests who are faithful to Jesus Christ, who are faithful to the Catholic Church, and who are joyful and vibrant and good father figures and shepherds to lead the flock of Christ. Like sharing stories about those good priests, maybe a good priest that you had an interaction with or had a conversation with, and trying to share those lived experiences in your life and within Catholicism more generally with your sister, that might help as well. Since once she's able to see the real McCoy, right, the real deal of what a Catholic priest is, should be, it may very well click in her heart and her mind that, well, what she experienced is not representative of priesthood and the Catholic Church. And so she would be at least thereby, by God's grace, more disposed to be able to reject that false conception of priesthood and begin pursuing and thinking about and perhaps looking at the real conception of priesthood and that leading her back to become Catholic. So those are at least three things that come to mind immediately, Nick, that things that you can do to try to help your sister. And finally, if you do find yourself in a situation to where she's open to having a conversation about this issue, you could bring up in conversation and say, first of all, you affirm the horror that she went through and the sin that was committed against her and how she is rightfully justified in her hurt, in her pain, and in her anger and frustration. You can affirm all of that. But at the same time, if she's open for her reason to be appealed to, then you can share with her the idea that, you know, Jesus chose 12 apostles and one of them abandoned him. In fact, they all abandoned him, but they repented. And one of them abandoned him until his death. But we don't leave the community of the believers because of a bad apple, because of one or even several who fail to live up to what Jesus demands us believers to live in accord with. And so you could share that idea with her, and then maybe it might click in her mind that, well, yeah, I shouldn't be leaving the Catholic Church just because of a bad representative of it, someone who perverted the name of Catholicism. And then that would be something you can share with her in conversation, if and only if she's in a place to where she's properly disposed to listen and hear the things that you have to say. So it's kind of a two-fold punch there, what you must do and what you could say in those situations.
3: Okay. Thank you.
0: Okay, Nick.
2: All right, man.
0: Thank
2: Hopefully
0: you.
2: We'll say a prayer for her and for you.
0: Amen. Thank you very much for the call, Nick. Daniel's up in Orange County watching on YouTube. Daniel, getting near the end of the hour, but we're awful glad you're here. Why are you Protestant?
4: I was telling that I'm not Protestant. I don't consider myself Protestant or Catholic or Orthodox. I consider myself Christian. About 2 or 3 weeks ago, I called in, and I was told that I couldn't that I was trying to avoid conflict. And the scripture was quoted to me where Jesus is saying that if anyone who is not willing to leave mother and father or like deny even his life is not his disciple. So I've always understood that passage as Jesus saying, we're talking about a household where there's different religions, like maybe one of the members of the family is Jewish, and then a different denomination of Judaism, or even like a different religion, like Buddhist. But the way it was explained to me was that it's all involves Christianity. Like in that household, everyone is Christian, and they have to follow like Catholicism to be considered one of Jesus' disciples. So I wanted clarification on that.
2: Okay. All right. So with regard to the teaching from our Lord itself, we could turn to, say, Matthew 10:37. Jesus says, he who loves father or mother more than me is not worthy of me. Now, you know, Daniel, Jesus there is just talking about a family. Like, we have familial relationships that are natural, where we're bound together on account of these natural relationships. That's what Jesus is talking about. And Jesus is teaching us that we must be willing to follow him over and above and before even the natural relationships. And to further explicate that or flesh that out, what that means, Daniel, is that Jesus is calling us to never put a natural relationship, whether it be wife, son, daughter, mother, father, before him. And the reason why he says that and he commands that of us is because he is that which is above all relationships. He's God. Insofar as he's God, he's first and foremost. He's our beginning and our end. And so there is no relationship that comes before the relationship that we have with him as our God. That is why he can say, if you love mother or father more than me, you're not worthy of me. That is to say, we can't be in friendship with him if we're going to put some natural relationship in the place of the relationship I ought to have with God, namely the God-man Jesus Christ. And so that's what Jesus is getting at. He's not talking about having different religions within a family. He's talking about a family and that he comes first, even before those familial relationships.
0: Daniel, as you can hear, that's the music. I got to leave it there, but we're coming right back. If you're on the line, stay on the line. If you haven't called yet and you're willing to tell us why, are you Protestant? We'll be happy to talk about why we are Catholic, but we think these conversations are fruitful and very much worth having, and we just enjoy having them. So you're welcome here. Give us a call. Even if your reason for being Protestant is an objection or a criticism of the Catholic Church, whatever is the reason, you are welcome to call and tell us why you're Protestant. Next hour, we'll continue with our good friend, Dr. Carla Broussard, 888-318-7884. There's more Catholic apologetics and evangelization on KSWZLP, the program you chose as your favorite. Catholic Answers Live on The Sword. Hour 2 is next.
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8: 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This week's Faith and Reason scientist is Albertus Magnus of Swabia, St. Albert the Great, friar and bishop. As this magnificent teacher instructed his famous pupil, St. Thomas Aquinas, he frequently said, "The aim of natural science is not simply to accept the statements of others, but to investigate the causes that are at work in nature." His friends nicknamed him the Universal Doctor for his vast knowledge of how the natural world worked. Albert discovered the element arsenic and experimented with photosensitive chemicals, including silver nitrate. Despite his learning, he was too humble even to ride a horse. In 1931, he was canonized and proclaimed a doctor of the church. God has placed in the human heart the desire to know the truth. There is no breach between the truths of the Christian faith and the truths of science. BestCatholicPosters.com.
9: The angel of the Lord declared unto Mary,
10: and she conceived of the Holy Spirit.
9: Hail Mary, full of grace, the Lord is with thee. Blessed art thou among women, and blessed is the fruit of thy womb, Jesus.
11: Holy Mary, Mother of God, pray for us sinners, now and at the hour of our death. Amen.
9: Behold the handmaid of the Lord.
10: Be it done unto me according to thy word.
9: Hail Mary, full of grace, the Lord is with thee. Blessed art thou among women, and blessed is the fruit of thy womb, Jesus.
11: Holy Mary, Mother of God, pray for us sinners, now and at the hour of our death. Amen.
9: And the Word was made flesh,
11: and dwelt among us.
9: Hail Mary, full of grace, the Lord is with thee. Blessed art thou among women, and blessed is the fruit of thy womb, Jesus.
11: Holy Mary, Mother of God, pray for us sinners, now and at the hour of our death. Amen.
9: Pray for us, O most holy Mother of God,
11: that we may be made worthy of the promises of Christ.
9: Let us pray.
12: Pour forth, we beseech thee,
11: O Lord, thy grace into our hearts, that we, to whom the incarnation of Christ thy Son was made known by the message of an angel, made by his passion and cross, be brought to the glory of his resurrection, through the same Christ our Lord.
9: In the name of the Father, and of the Son, and of the Holy Spirit. Amen.
13: Now your Tuesday overnight SwordPoint weather forecast, which includes a wind advisory that's in effect from 7 Wednesday morning until noon Wednesday. Mostly clear through the night and becoming breezy, the low 70, southeast winds gusting to 30 miles an hour. Sunny, windy, and hot on Wednesday with highs in the upper 90s. South winds turn to the northwest in the afternoon and gust to 45 miles an hour. Mostly clear and mid-60s Wednesday night. Sunny and cooler on Thursday with highs in the lower 80s. Mostly clear Thursday night, lows in the upper 50s. Sunny for Friday with highs in the upper 80s. Partly cloudy with an isolated shower Friday night, lows in the mid-60s. That's your Sword Point weather forecast. From the Sword, KSWCLP.
14: Slicing a swath from the heart and soul of Kansas. Manhattan, Paxico, Blaine, Wamego, we're the Sword.

EWTN News Nightly in Washington, D.C. I'm Veronica Dudo with an EWTN News Link. G7 leaders are meeting in France to discuss Ukraine, Iran, and Middle East stability. President Trump says he'll shift his focus to Ukraine, calling Iran finished. French President Emmanuel Macron is urging continued support for Kyiv. Ukraine's President Volodymyr Zelensky is attending the summit at Macron's invitation. Georgia voters are heading to the polls for a high-stakes Republican gubernatorial runoff. Lieutenant Governor Burt Jones, backed by Donald Trump, faces billionaire Rick Jackson. The winner will move on to the November general election to face Democrat Keisha Lance Bottoms. The Vatican releases Pope Leo XIV's message for the 6th World Day of Grandparents and the Elderly, held this year on July 26. The theme, "I Will Never Forget You," reminds the faithful of God's love for everyone.

0: Welcome back. Catholic Answers Live. Dr. Carlo Broussard. I can pronounce it. I'm okay. Dr. Carlo Broussard, our guest. That doesn't happen that often. I've known you for a long time, Carlo. I don't remember the last time I got tongue-tied with your name, but thanks for coming back. You're not mad, are you?
1: You're welcome, Broussard.
0: Well, that was
1: a little bit of a
0: weird
1: blip there.
0: Yeah, I was just downright weird. Dr. Carlo,
1: it's okay.
0: I should just say Dr. Carlo. I don't even know why I say you, because you're getting internet famous on Dr. Carlo, so why should I even say your last name? Dr. Carlo, Carlo with the K. Go to YouTube.
1: My dad might have something to say about that.
0: Is he listening right now? I don't know.
1: Well, he listens pretty much every week, man, so you better
0: be careful.
1: He appreciates that Broussard name.
0: Well, I wasn't saying that I... Okay, I'm going... That's it. I'm just going to go back to the show. I have a series of defeats there in the first minute of this show. So on we go. 888-318-7884. 888-318-7884. If you're Protestant, we've only got two lines open for you out of six. So, but hey, two lines, fill them up. If you're Protestant and you want to tell us why, 888-318-7884. Yeah, I was waiting for you. I thought you were going to say something to me, Carlo. I'm just going to go to a phone call.
1: Sorry. No, I wasn't, man.
0: You had that look on your face like you say something. I got to just get out. I'm going to go take a nap. Let me get this call on with you
1: well,
0: first.
1: Well, I do appreciate you being attentive to what I have to say and
0: yes.
1: what I think. But I did not have anything to say or express any thought there. So.
0: All right, Dr. Carlo Broussard. Dina in Oregon. Thank you very much for the call, Dina. Go ahead.
2: Hi, I have a question. My son is questioning the Catholic faith. He's 18. And one of the things that he keeps bringing up is purgatory. And I've tried to use some of the Bible verses that we kind of pull some of that from. But he's struggling with, he's like, if you're in heaven, why is there suffering? I'm like, well, it's heaven, but not heaven. Like, how do I explain that to him?
1: Yeah, so you don't want to include heaven in the definition of purgatory. So that's the first point. And that may very well be the root of the confusion, because heaven is heaven. There is no suffering in heaven. He is correct on that, Dina. And so his mind's tracking it correctly. Purgatory, probably what you were trying to express, and I think you would agree with me here, purgatory is for those souls who are guaranteed heaven. Right? So like no soul in purgatory can end up in hell. So every soul in purgatory is guaranteed heaven. But that doesn't mean they're enjoying heaven currently, because they are experiencing a final purification that does indeed involve suffering. And it involves suffering on account of, for sure, one thing, whatever unhealthy attachments to creaturely goods that the soul has upon death is going to get purged. Or purified, and that purging of those unhealthy attachments, that sort of perfectly reordering of one's will, is going to incur some sort of quote-unquote suffering. It's going to involve some sort of suffering. What that is for a pure spirit that's not united to its body, we don't know, but that there is some form of suffering, yes, there will be on account of that purging for sure. There's speculation as to whether there are some other kinds of suffering imposed upon the souls in purgatory, like whether God is actively imposing another form of suffering from the outside upon the soul. There is speculation about that. The language of the modern magisterium has moved away from that sort of language. And so that would be, you know, the reason for the suffering. But since there is suffering, it's not heaven. And so that would be a way, Dina, to explain to your 18-year-old son how a way to explain the distinction between purgatory and heaven. Those in purgatory are guaranteed heaven but not experiencing heaven yet. Those in heaven are not experiencing purgatory or are suffering. They are experiencing the perpetual blissfulness of the heavenly existence. What do you think of that, Dina? Is that helpful? And do you have maybe another question that you would like for me to answer to help with your conversation with your son?
2: Yeah, so that helps a little bit. So my other follow-up question to that would be like, okay, so his thing is like there's heaven and there's hell. There's like nowhere in between. And I was trying to explain where I was like,
1: okay,
2: it's not really an in-between as much as of a process that a person goes through. Like, he's like, so where are they going through that process? That's what I think he's confused about.
1: Right. So heaven and heaven and hell are indeed the two everlasting states of existence. Okay. So purgatory is not an everlasting state of existence. Heaven, excuse me, purgatory is a temporary state of existence. So your son is correct in thinking heaven and hell like ultimate destinies, right? But the question arises, is there a state of existence in the afterlife that's neither heaven nor hell, that is temporary in nature for God's friends, those who die in friendship with God, but yet who aren't quite perfectly holy enough yet to immediately enter into heaven? And so that's the question of whether there's a purgatory or not. And of course, if there is a purgatory, and I wrote a book on this, Dina, we'll give you a copy of it after this conversation called Purgatory is for Real, where I put forth the evidence that there is a purgatory, well, then we would know that in the afterlife, there are states of there is a state of existence other than heaven or hell. So if the question is, is there a state of existence other than heaven and hell in the afterlife? The answer would be yes. That's called purgatory. But if the question is there a state of existence other than heaven and hell that is everlasting, like an ultimate destiny, then the answer is no, because that's not what we believe purgatory is. Purgatory is only for those souls who have died in friendship with Christ, guaranteed heaven, but yet aren't perfectly holy enough yet to immediately enter into heaven. So maybe if you conceptualize it like that, that might help them.
2: Okay. Yeah, that sounds good.
0: Very good. You hang on. Don't go anywhere. We'll get an address and we'll send you out. Purgatory is for Real. Good news about the afterlife for those who aren't perfect yet, from Dr. Carla Broussard, our guest this hour. The number here is 888-318-7884. 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If you're on the line, hang on. 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
0: Back, Catholic Answers Live. Thanks to everybody who's been calling. These are very enjoyable calls. Very good for us. It's good for us to get to talk with you. So we're grateful that you're willing to call and tell us why you are Protestant, why you are not a Catholic. 888-318-7884 is the number. Going to Orlando, Florida now. Dwayne is in Orlando. Welcome, Dwayne. Got a question for Dr. Carlo?
8: Yes, sir. Thank you for taking my call.
0: Sure.
8: My call is regarding the Eucharist and the difference in the Catholic teaching of the Eucharist and the Protestant teaching of the Eucharist. And I'm referencing basically John 6, where most often the reason for those in the conversation with Jesus turn and walk away because this is a difficult saying is attributed to cannibalism most often is why it's a difficult saying and they walk away. My understanding, I had not heard that till I was in the Catholic Church, but my understanding about that was it's a difficult teaching, one, because Jesus is standing there in flesh and blood, so how can we partake of flesh and blood? And a couple of other issues with that as part of the difficult understanding is, you know, Christ is 30 years old. If you're an older person at that time and I die prior to him, then even how do I partake of the flesh and blood? They don't understand the transubstantiation concept at that point. Also, you know, if it is actual flesh and blood, when Christ passed, there is a limited amount of flesh and blood. So when you're consumed, how do other people get to heaven? So those are the reasons I always was taught and understood this was a difficult teaching to understand, not the cannibalism piece that I often hear. So I was just wondering your thoughts on that.
1: Yeah, Dwayne, well, thank you very much for calling, my friend, and posing the question. I think this will be a lot of fun for us to think through together. So first of all, you mentioned one of the reasons why it would be difficult was because Jesus is standing there in flesh and blood. I actually think that is a reason against the quote-unquote cannibalism view. Like, Jesus is revealing to us that he does not intend for them to eat his flesh and drink his blood in a cannibalistic manner. Because he's not telling them when he says, eat my flesh and drink my blood, he's not extending his arm and say, here, take a bite. And so that Jesus doesn't do that, and he's standing right there flesh and blood, is an indication that the cannibalistic interpretation of the command to eat his flesh and drink his blood is a no-go. That's not what he's getting at. That does not mean the language is just figuratively, because there is a way in which he means it literally, we're going to really partake of his flesh and blood, but in some other mode, in some other manner that's not fitting the mode of cannibalism, where you're actually taking a piece off of his body and his body is losing the quantity, losing quantity of matter, and that we're assimilating the nutrients of his physical flesh. That's cannibalism. And clearly Jesus is meaning the command to eat his flesh and drink his blood in some way other than that. Now, secondly, you mentioned one of the reasons why they would have had difficulty with the teaching is that he's 30 years old, and so if he's going to die before all of these other people, how in the world are they are going to partake of his flesh and blood? Well, I agree, that's difficult, but that doesn't take away from the presupposed understanding that this dude's serious about eating his flesh and drinking his blood. Would I deny that that would be possibly one reason why they're having difficulty with it? No. But that doesn't count against the Catholic interpretation, Dwayne, because that presupposes they understand this dude to be talking about eating his flesh and drinking his blood, not in a figurative way, but literally. Even if they're also thinking about, well, how, this guy's, you know, he's 30 years old, he's going to die before me. How in the world am I going to partake of his flesh and blood? And of course, that's a legitimate question. And with faith staying with Jesus, we would argue, Dwayne, as Catholics, that Jesus reveals the answer to that question, that even though he dies and rises and goes up to heaven and he's not here anymore, he's going to continue to give us his flesh and blood under the appearance of bread and wine in a miraculous way in the sacrament of the Eucharist. And then finally, you mentioned how Christ passes away. So how is it that other people are going to consume his flesh? Well, that is based upon a misunderstanding, Dwayne, of the way, the mode, and the manner that we believe Christ's flesh is present in the Eucharist. So that sort of reasoning and that statement assumes that we believe Christ's flesh is present in the Eucharist in sort of a local way, like a natural way, like my body is naturally here and not over there in the studio. And if you start partaking of my flesh right here and right now, Dwayne, I will lose quantity of matter. And there's only so much that can go so far. But that's not the mode or the manner in which we believe Christ's flesh is present in the Eucharist. We believe it's really there. But it's there not in that natural mode. It's there in a what we call in theology a sacramental mode. Like the reality becomes Jesus' flesh and blood, such as that which we are directing our attention to is Jesus' flesh and blood. But it's not present there in this local manner that when I eat a part of the sacred host, I'm somehow taking quantity away from Jesus' body in his glorified state. That is not the case. And so these sorts of statements here pretty much are based upon misconceptions of what we would say about Jesus' presence in the Eucharist. And finally, I'll just say this, Duane, that the disciples had difficulty with Jesus' teaching is telltale evidence that they were not interpreting his words figuratively. Because if they interpreted his words figuratively, that is to say, eat his flesh and drink his blood simply by believing in him and coming to him, they would not have had difficulty with that teaching, since they were already believers and coming to him. But they do have difficulty, and so therefore they did not interpret Jesus figuratively. They interpreted him literally. They were having a hard time with that radical teaching. And of course, Jesus is demanding that they exercise faith to trust him in the teaching. In due time, it would be revealed to them the way, the mode, and the manner in which he's going to give them his flesh and his blood. And of course, that would be revealed at the Last Supper. Duane, what do you think of that, my friend?
8: I agree that our understanding of the mode and the manner and all of that today, I agree with that. I'm not sure the people he was having a conversation with that thought it was a difficult teaching understood that as we understand today.
1: Well, I agree, Duane. They did not understand the mode and the manner in which Christ is going to give us his flesh and his blood. They were thinking, like, eating his flesh and his blood, that's crazy. Like, they were thinking, excuse me, in a literal way. And Christ was inviting them to exercise faith to trust him as to how they were going to eat his flesh, because the cannibalism path was blocked off. He wasn't giving them his arm and legs to munch on. So obviously they were probably wondering, well, he can't mean that, but he's like pretty serious here. So how in the world are we going to do this? And they still walked away because of the difficulty of the teaching. And of course, our Lord was inviting them to exercise that faith that Peter and the apostles exercised when he turned to them and said, are you going to leave me too for the teaching? And of course, Peter says, Lord, you have the words of eternal life. Who are we going to go to? And so that's what our Lord was asking from these disciples, and they chose to walk away and be on account of the grave difficulty. And that's all that we need for the Catholic interpretation that fits with the Last Supper, because if Jesus meant his words literally in John chapter 6, not figuratively, then it would follow that what he said at the Last Supper, this is my body, this is my blood, then that's to be taken literally as well and not figuratively, because the two events are connected. And John 6 is the interpretive context and shedding light on what Jesus is saying at the Last Supper.
8: Okay, and I follow your thoughts there. Now, when we're sitting at the Last Supper there, and Jesus,
1: okay,
8: they partake, and Jesus says, this is my body and this is my blood. Actually, it's my understanding that he's probably pulling from the bread that they have just partaken and from the juice or the wine they've just drank. So I kind of feel like they still don't quite get it, and probably don't until Pentecost or whatever fully.
1: Okay.
8: But I
1: understand what you're saying.
8: As you said, I think they accept by faith, and they haven't understood a teaching of transubstantiation and that sort of thing. So still don't fully get it.
1: Yeah, so I would agree with you, Duane, that at the Last Supper, it is very likely that the apostles still didn't get it, and they probably did not understand it at that moment. But just because the apostles are lacking in understanding about a divine revealed mystery, it does not follow that Jesus did not intend the real meaning of that mystery at that moment. So, for example, just because the apostles did not understand the full-blown, real presence view in the Eucharist, it doesn't mean that Jesus did not intend the full-blown, real presence view. Because Jesus could have intended it to be so, even if the apostles didn't understand it at the time, because he knows that his spirit that he would give would prompt them to come to an understanding of what he revealed at the Last Supper, as is the case in several other instances. So remember, Dwayne, when John tells us that whenever he runs to the empty tomb and he looks into the empty tomb, John tells us, then he believed. Like, he came to understand what Jesus said about his resurrection in prophetical form that he did not understand prior. And so it happens throughout the Gospels that the apostles don't understand something initially, but then later come to a fuller understanding of that teaching of Jesus. And I would put the teaching of Jesus about eating his flesh and blood in the Eucharist, even at the Last Supper, within that category. Something that very likely they did not fully understand at the time, but then later came to that fuller understanding, especially at the time of Paul, by the time of Paul, because he's writing, hey, if you eat the Eucharist in an unworthy manner, you're guilty of the blood of Jesus, implying that he believed the blood of Jesus was there to profane, because you can't be guilty of blood, i.e. murder, homicide, if you profane a mere symbol of a person. Only if the person is there whose life you take can you be guilty of blood. And so by the time, at least, of Paul, they came to a full understanding of transubstantiation.
0: I'm going to leave that there and say thank you very much. What a great conversation. Thank you for calling. Can we give him a book, Edgar? Yeah, okay. We want to give him a book, Carlo?
1: Yeah, give him Joe's book. Give him Joe's book, The Eucharist Really is Jesus. Yeah.
0: Okay. Edgar, if you could pick up with Dwayne and give him a copy of that book. Dwayne, all we need is an address and we'll send it off to you. 888-318-7884 is our number here. Let's go to Fort Worth, Texas. Nathan is in Fort Worth. Glad to have you, Nathan. Go ahead with your question for Carlo.
9: Yeah, hi there. Carlo, I just got one of your books in the mail today.
1: Oh, fantastic.
9: And excited to start reading it. And funny thing, awesome. It was an Amazon purchase, and they sent me a used one that had your signature in it.
1: Well, I hope that's a good thing for you, buddy.
9: I hope so, too. Prepare the Way is the book that I got.
0: Oh, good.
1: Awesome.
9: Anywho, Cradle Protestant changed to converted Catholic in November or so last year. So going
1: Welcome home.
9: CIA here in August. Thank you. My question is about 1 Timothy 3:15. Just translations, and the RSV that I have now calls it the church is the pillar and bulwark of truth.
1: Mm-hmm.
9: And my old Protestant Bibles translate it as the pillar and foundation. So
1: yeah,
9: with the church being the bulwark, the defense of truth, and the pillar of truth, and the NIV or ESV that I previously had call it the foundation, it kind of takes away the meaning of the word bulwark. So kind of curious where they, with the original Greek, hedrioma, or I don't know how to pronounce it.
1: Hedrioma. So hedrioma literally means a support or a foundation. And so the foundation translation, the ground of truth, the basis of truth foundation, is a legitimate translation. And that's what hedrioma means. But of course, as you said, that, you know, the RSV translates it as bulwark of truth to try and capture the idea of the church protecting and securing the truth. Perhaps, and as to why there is this distinction of translation, I would have to do more research in order to get a sort of a fuller grasp as to why the translators went with bulwark instead of foundation. One thought that comes to mind, perhaps maybe with the foundation translation, there's a fear that one might conceive of the church being sort of the source of truth and a basis of truth in that sense, like a principle from which all truth comes as the source of truth. And maybe perhaps the translators feared that misconception, since obviously we believe our Lord is the truth, the source of all truth, as he says in John 14:6. So maybe perhaps that's why they shied away from the foundation translation and went with Bulwark to convey the church upholding, defending, or preserving the truth. But either or would be legitimate, but hedreomai does mean support, basis, or foundation.
0: All right, got to take a quick break. Right back with more. Why are you Protestant? If you'd like to call and tell us, whether it's an easy answer or a hard answer for us to take, we'd be happy to take it. 888-318-7884.
10: John, why do Catholics confess their sins to a priest rather than going directly to God?
11: Because that's the way God set things up for us to receive His forgiveness. In James 5:16, God, through sacred scripture, commands us to confess our sins to one another. Scripture does not say confess your sins straight to God and only to God. It says confess your sins to one another. In Matthew chapter 9, verse 6, Jesus tells us that He was given authority on earth to forgive sins. And then Scripture proceeds to tell us in verse 8 that this authority was given to men, plural. In John 20, verse 21, Jesus says to His disciples, "Peace be with you. As the Father has sent me, even so I send you." How did the Father send Jesus? Well, we just saw in Matthew 9 that the Father sent Jesus with the authority on earth to forgive sins. Now Jesus sends out His disciples as the Father has sent Him. So what authority must Jesus be sending His disciples out with? The authority on earth to forgive sins. And listen to the next two verses. "And when He had said this, He breathed on them and said to them, 'Receive the Holy Spirit. If you forgive the sins of any, they are forgiven. If you retain the sins of any, they are retained.'" Why would Jesus give the apostles the power to forgive or retain sins if He wasn't expecting folks to confess their sins to them? That's crazy. And how could they forgive or retain sins if no one was confessing their sins to them? The Bible tells us to confess our sins to one another. It also tells us that God gave men the authority on earth to forgive sins. Jesus sends out His disciples with the authority on earth to forgive sins. When Catholics confess our sins to a priest, we are simply following the plan laid down by Jesus Christ. He forgives sins through the priest. It is God's power, but He exercises that power through the ministry of the priest.
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0: Welcome back. Catholic Answers Live, Dr. Carla Broussard, our guest. And you're welcome if you're Protestant. Well, actually, anybody's welcome. If you're a Catholic and you want to ask us about a Protestant in your life who has a good, maybe a good convincing or strong reason, or a reason that you'd like some help answering for why that person is not Catholic but is Protestant. But Protestants are going to the front of the line, certainly. 888-318-7884. Chad's in Nebraska. Chad, thanks for waiting. What do you got for Carla?
1: Welcome. I was wanting to talk about Revelations 19:9, where it speaks of a marriage supper instead of a last supper, and it says these are the true sayings of God.
2: Okay. All right, well, let's talk about it, brother. What you got?
1: I believe that I have the marriage supper, and I would like to share it with the world and share it with you. And it's basically the Book of Enoch.
2: Oh, interesting.
1: Let me just tell you this. The fourth guy in the furnace in the Book of Daniel is the one that showed up at the wedding without wedding clothes on when everybody got invited to the wedding and they went out and found his, you know, and they bid everybody to the wedding. There's only one that showed up, and he wasn't wearing wedding clothes, so he got bound and thrown out into the furnace, and he's the one walking around that's God, is the one that didn't wear wedding clothes. So when you go to the Book of Daniel and read about the furnace, you'll see that the ones Abednego, you know, the three weird names, basically, they were wearing wedding clothes. Yeah, they were wearing wedding clothes also. So both the people that showed up in wedding clothes got thrown in, and the one that showed up without wedding clothes, but he turned into God. So I was curious as to it's basically what it is is ascending and descending reading order, and one way is a lie, and one way is true, and from Genesis to Revelations is a lie. Now, Revelations to Genesis, descending in number, reading towards the missing number ones, is the ground, not just the truth, the ground. And so, so what you can expect and how you can, I guess, prove it, what happened to me was I picked up a Bible one day and I just started reading, and I was chewing through the names that are hard to pronounce with all the vowels in them. And basically what I believe is the real ark came into my peripheral vision, because I walk around today and I see static going up and down, and it's a real tight black circle, and it's been with me ever since that happened to me. And so I haven't put down the book, and basically there's a trail of knocking through the whole book. The word certain shadows. Yeah.
2: Well, all right. So, yeah.
1: Check
2: so,
1: it out. See what you think.
2: Chad.
1: Find out, because it, like it says in the book, the truth is a lie, and you don't have to defend it. Just let it out.
2: All right, so Chad, praise the Lord, man, that you have such a love for the Bible and the Word of God and reading it. You know, concerning your comments about the wedding garments and the Book of Daniel, they were wearing wedding garments, and then trying to connect that to the marriage supper in Revelation chapter 19, I would say that's a bit of a stretch. Wedding imagery is used on multiple different occasions throughout the Bible in different circumstances. So just because you have the same metaphor being used in two instances does not mean those two things are connected. Similar metaphors are used in different ways throughout the Bible. You would have to provide evidence, which we don't have time to get into, for you to present your evidence here, unfortunately, to try and make that connection. Now, concerning our understanding of the marriage supper of the Lamb, we actually incorporate that, Chad, into our very worship service. So on Sundays, we call it the Mass. You probably have heard of that. Within the Mass, we say, those of you who are blessed are those who are called to the supper of the Lamb. We actually quote Matthew chapter 19, verse 9 in our very liturgy. And so we affirm 100% the marriage supper of the Lamb. But that, Chad, is revealed in the book of Revelation to be this heavenly liturgy that is taking place, which we believe we are participating in as Catholics in the Mass. And of course, that's a big topic, but I would recommend, Chad, if you're still listening, that maybe you get a hold of the book, The Lamb's Supper, by Dr. Scott Hahn.
0: Thank you, Chad. 888-318-7884, the number here. Let's go to Beaumont, Texas. Who doesn't want to go to Beaumont, Texas? Donna's in Beaumont. Welcome, Donna. What do you got for Carlo?
3: Hi, son, Dr. Carlo. I was calling because of the answer that was given a little while ago about the Eucharist being the like the spiritual food, right? And then I thought about and I'm a practicing Catholic. I'm not Protestant. And I know that the Eucharist is, you know, it's a mystery and we'll never really get it. But whenever the miracles are proven that the Eucharist is the left ventricle of the heart of a living person, it kind of got me, you know, and I guess I'll take the answer off of, you know, I'll go ahead and hang up and listen to your answer.
2: Okay. All right, Donna, very good question. First of all, I just wanted to make a clarification with regard to your comment concerning the Eucharist being our spiritual food. Now, that is correct. The Eucharist is our spiritual food insofar as Jesus' body and blood nourishes the spiritual life within us. But I just wanted to make the clarification, lest our listeners be led to confusion, that we do not mean by that that the Eucharist is just the spiritual presence of Jesus' body and blood. Like, we don't want to suggest that the Eucharist is merely a symbol of his body and his blood. Rather, the Eucharist is the real presence of Jesus' body and blood, and that real presence of Jesus' body, that real body and blood, is indeed our spiritual food to nourish the spiritual life within us. Okay, so with that out the way, you're asking about, well, you know, in these Eucharistic miracles, scientists verify that the sample that's being investigated and analyzed comes from a particular place or a particular part of the heart, of the human heart. And so how do we reconcile that with what I said earlier about the Eucharist not having Jesus' body and blood present in a local manner, such that when we eat it, we're somehow lessening the quantity of Jesus'

0: preserves in being without it being in reality real human, without it being in reality physical flesh and physical blood. It's the substantial presence of Jesus' flesh and blood, but not in its natural mode like he is in his glorified body. And so that's why the Eucharistic miracles can be reconciled with what I said earlier, because in those Eucharistic miracles, it's just the sensible qualities of human flesh, of our heart, human heart, and human blood being made present to the senses by divine power. That's the miraculous part of it, God suspending it in being, and without it being actual flesh and blood, like of a physical or natural mode. And so that's how I would reconcile those two things. So hopefully that was helpful for you.
1: Oh, that, Donna, thank you very much.
0: Remember she said she was going to hang up. I forgot about that.
1: I'm not remembering anything today. I don't even remember what day it was when we started. I don't know what's wrong with
0: you
1: today, Carlo.
0: I almost forgot Scott Hahn's name a while ago. I don't know
1: Did you really notice, but I had a little
0: pause there.
1: Oh, you covered that well.
0: I had like a mental blip, man. I was like almost forgetting Scott Hahn's name.
1: No. Catholics do not forget Scott Hahn's name. That is not how we do that in the Catholic Church. All right, we're going to take a break, Carlo. Hey, if you're Protestant, we'd love to hear why. If you want to have that conversation with us, if you're willing to have that conversation with us, we're grateful for these conversations, so you would be very welcome here. 888-318-7884. Also, look, if you're a Catholic and you just want to call and ask a question about maybe someone in your life, a non-Catholic Christian, you'd like some help answering their objection, their reason for not coming into the Catholic Church. That's what our topic is today. Why are you Protestant? If that's you or someone you know and you'd like to talk about it with us, 888-318-7884.
2: Hang on. Catholic Answers Live will return in a moment.
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0: Catholic Answers Live. Dr. Carlo Broussard is our guest. Dr. Carlo, that's where you find him on YouTube, and do find him on YouTube. When we say apologetics, like we're not talking about apologizing for the faith, of course. We're talking about explaining and defending the faith. So you basically, with Dr. Carlo, with your YouTube channel and with your podcast, you're taking on one apologetics issue at a time and trying to go a little bit deeper than we're able to here on the air. Is that right?
1: That is exactly right. Yeah, it's an open apologetic show. I deal with a variety of different topics, from theistic apologetics, such as the problem of evil, God's existence, to mere Christian apologetics, defending the divinity of Jesus, the historicity of the Gospels, to the Catholic apologetics that deal particularly with Catholic-Protestant distinctives. I do emphasize the Catholic-Protestant dialogue a little bit more, since I've written several books that deal with that topic, and frankly, the algorithm seems to prefer those topics anyway.

0: So we do have more episodes dealing with those issues rather than issues pertaining to the other areas of apologetics. But I do try to go a bit deeper than what we're able to hear on the air, walking through objections in a calm and slow and methodical manner, trying to lay out the argument with like clear premises and ordering things in a way that the viewer can identify what the objection is and which part of the objection are we going after to criticize and offer thoughts on, and to see the clear conclusions that follow from the previous lines of reasoning and the principles. Try to do my best to make all of that clear, because I want people to be able to walk away with listening to a video or viewing a video that's clear and concise, so that they can really, the mind can really grab on and understand what's being said and where we're going and what's the conclusion. And so I try my best. We've gotten some really good feedback on the episodes. People are really liking what we're uploading there on the Dr. Carlo YouTube channel. And so I would appreciate any of our listeners to go over tonight and give me a subscribe, give me a hype, like that video, do what you got to do to convince that algorithm to get those videos out.
1: All right, back to the phones we go. Marie's in Idaho. Marie, why are you Protestant?
2: Yeah, I'm from Idaho, and I was just listening to the prior gentleman talking, and I will definitely check out the Dr. Carlo, the YouTube channel. So I'm a cradle Catholic, but fallen away and returning home. The Holy Spirit has just hit my heart, and I'm just so excited and enthusiastic to come back and learning so much on EWTN. And
0: yes.
2: Married 34 years to a Protestant, raised our children in a Presbyterian church. And my husband's coming along with me. We've had a heart-to-heart, and he, you know, respects my willingness to come home to the Catholic Church, and I would love him to come with me. It's very intimidating for him. And he's been going to Mass with me, and I'm just curious, is there an ABCs, 1-2-3s book for Catholicism? I mean, I grew up going to Catholic Church, and there's so much of it that's just kind of understood. I'm realizing I'm kind of an uncatechized Catholic trying to explain to him.
0: Yeah. And you said he is Protestant, correct? Did I hear that correctly?
2: Yes, Presbyterian.
0: Okay. Okay, great. All right. So one book I would recommend, Marie, is written by our colleague and good friend here at Catholic Answers, Trent Horn, in his book, Why We're Catholic. So that's a nice, good introduction to Catholicism from A to Z. And Trent did a great job writing it in a very digestible and readable way without losing the depth and the robustness of the theology and stuff. So I would recommend that. And perhaps he might be interested in my book, Meeting the Protestant Challenge, How to Answer 50 Biblical Objections to Catholic Beliefs. So I suspect that many of those objections that I deal with in that book, he has. And I go through them and show why the objection fails, and then also, to complement that, providing positive evidence from sacred scripture for the particular Catholic belief that we're examining in that chapter. So if you hang on after we finish the conversation here, we'll get your address, and then we'll be sure to send you a copy of Why We're Catholic. And then also, if Cy gives permission, we'll send you a copy of my book, Meeting the Protestant Challenge.
1: I have officially given permission. I love being in that role. Does that sound good, Marie?
2: Yes, that sounds wonderful. Thank you. And I really appreciate your insight. And as I'm just beginning this journey, and it's with open dialogue between the two of us, and I don't know that he has any objections. He just doesn't understand. It's very rich, you know, that Catholicism is the fullness of the church. And so there's just there's a lot, and it's all good, but it's a lot.
0: Yes, it is.
2: Oh, thank you.
1: Well, we're going to send you a lot. We're going to send Why We're Catholic. And then what's the other book we're sending? Carlo, I got to type it in, and I forgot.
0: Meeting the Protestant Challenge.
1: Meeting the Protestant Challenge. All right. They're on their way to you if you just give us an address. Thanks very much, Marie. On we go. Terry dropped. I was really looking forward to speaking with Terry in Iowa. Terry, you want to call back? 888-318-7884. Terry said, I'm Protestant because of Acts chapter 2, verses 42 through 47. I don't know if you have those in front of you, Carlo. I think the Protestant vision of it is closer to that than modern day Catholicism. So, Terry, call back if you want to have a conversation, but I wonder if you could just address it, Carlo, since it just came up and we just missed Terry.
0: Well, I would, I suppose maybe he was I guess we'll just read it.
1: And yeah, let's do that.
0: Kind of guess at what he was going to point to. Many wonders and signs are being done through the apostles. Well, I don't know if that would map on best with Protestantism, because the Catholic Church has a heck of a lot of miracles associated with it, even in modern times, with canonizations of saints and beatifications and all of that. 44, all who believed were together and had all things in common. They sold their possessions and goods and distributed them to all as any had need. Well, we have a lot of that in the Catholic Church. It's called religious orders. And you do not have the same amount of unity in possession of goods in Protestantism like you do in Catholic religious orders. So the Catholic Church actually has parts of it where members of the Catholic Church live out that line to the T. Verse 46, day by day attending the temple together and breaking bread in their homes, they partook of food with glad and generous hearts, praising God, having favor with all the people, and the Lord added to their number day by day those who were being saved. Now, that was verse 43. Perhaps he was looking at 43 through 47. Maybe he wanted to emphasize verse 42, because he did specify 42 through 47. They held steadfastly to the apostles' teaching and fellowship, to the breaking of the bread, and to the prayers. Well, I mean, yeah, sure. When it's stated like that, that could apply to the Catholic worship service, liturgy, or the Protestant worship service. I mean, because it doesn't quite give the details as to exactly what all that involves. But the Catholic liturgy would definitely fit that model of apostolic teaching. It's called reading sacred scripture in the New Testament. We have that in the Liturgy of the Word. Fellowship, the communion of everybody present together there in grace. We have that in Catholic liturgy, breaking of the bread, that's the Eucharist, and to prayers. We have literally a part in the Mass where we have general intercessions. We intercede for a variety of different things as a community. Do Protestants do that too in their worship service? Yes. Do they, quote unquote, break bread? Yes. Of course, we understand the breaking of the bread differently. So, as to which particular Christian community is living out this worship paradigm best, it's going to depend upon what Luke meant by the breaking of the bread. If Luke meant by that the Eucharistic presence, the Eucharistic celebration of making Christ's body and blood present in the Eucharist, well, then, of course, the Catholic liturgy, along with Orthodox, etc., are going to map on better with that text than our Protestant brothers and sisters. And so it really all depends upon what is meant by the breaking of the bread, and that will determine who's fitting best with the early Christian church in its worship and in its communal life.
1: Terry, I'm really glad you called. Sorry that I'm sure something else called you away. I'm sorry that we didn't get to talk, but call another time. We would very much like to make it a conversation. We don't want to just make it a one-sided thing, but it's very helpful what you gave us. But call and we'll chat sometime. Matt in Tucson, Arizona is up next. Matt, thank you for waiting. Why are you Protestant?
3: I am not Protestant. I am a new Catholic, but I do have a Protestant-related question.
1: Okay.
3: In my personal experience, Protestants have been trying to save me my whole life. They've been talking to me about Jesus, read the Bible, come to church with me. I never experienced that from the many Catholics that I know personally. You guys do this for a living. You guys do it all the time. You guys are a big reason why I became Catholic. You explain things.
0: Beautiful.
3: I appreciate it greatly. Do you think because I wanted to get your opinion because of, you know, if you want to become Catholic, it's not so simple as believe in Jesus, be saved. And I know not every Protestant believes it in that. It's a simple way to say it. Catholics, you got to do this. You got to believe to be saved. And then you got to work it, you know, learn about the faith. You got to go to OCIA. That could take a year. It could take longer depending on where you're at. It seems like there's some more barriers as opposed to that Ethiopian eunuch that got to get the scriptures explained, got baptized. There's big groups and that you know, converted in the Bible. Like, I don't know the rest of the story. Yeah. It's not explicitly said.
0: Yeah.
3: But I wanted to get your thoughts if maybe that's a barrier as to why Catholics don't evangelize as well as maybe certain Protestants do. And how would you go about, where would you start to bring someone to Jesus into the Catholic Church, knowing there's a little more to it than simply believe and be saved?
0: Yeah. All right, so that's a lot there, Matt, and I appreciate it, brother. So I'm going to do my best to unpack that. So first of all, you brought up the issue of Catholics not evangelizing and inviting people to church and to Catholicism like Protestants do. Conceded. I recognize that we Catholics drop the ball in extending invitations to invite people to experience the fullness of truth and life in the Catholic faith. Okay, so that's conceded. We got to pray that we pick up the ball and we start evangelizing. Now, that doesn't mean being obnoxious about it to where we're like, you need to come to Mass, you know, and we're pointing fingers at person. But we do need to respond to the call of the Spirit to evangelize. Now, the second point that you were making concerns the question of whether the things, or let's just, for lack of better terminology, the hoops you got to jump through, right, to become a Catholic, could that serve as a barrier to people becoming Catholic? Well, for some people, yes. I mean, subjectively in their own thought process, they're like, nah, that's too much. I don't want to deal with it. And that's probably true for some people, but it doesn't follow from that that the quote unquote hoops you got to jump through are bad and like unnecessary obstacles to become Catholic, because there is a rationale behind OCIA and behind what the church does and journeying with and walking with someone to lead them to the waters of baptism or to lead them into full communion with the church. There is a rationale behind it that it's good. Like, you want to test the spirits, right? You want to test what are the motivations of the individual moving them to become Catholic. We want to make sure that, you know, we're planting seeds in fertile soil. We want to till the soil so that when we plant the seed of the Word of God, that seed can flourish in a beautiful way and take root in that tilled fertile soil rather than casting seeds on the sidewalk or in the rocky soil or among the plants with thorns that's going to choke out the plant as it grows up. And so that's sort of the whole point of the OCI process, is to till that soil, make sure the seed is planted in fertile soil. That's a good thing. Maybe some people don't need tilling the soil so much, and exceptions can be made, but other people do need a lot of tilling of the soil because that soil is quite hard and hardened. And so it's just a matter of prudential wisdom of the church walking with people to become Catholic. So that's what I would say to that. Thanks for the call, Matt.
1: Thanks, Matt. That, you can hear the music. That brings us to the end. One of us did a great job. One of us struggled. Carlo, you decide for yourself which was which. Thanks for doing a great job. It's such a pleasure to work with you, Carlo. Thanks.
0: Thank you, buddy. And you did a great job as well. Yeah. Thank you for doing a great job.
1: I appreciate that. Thanks. All right. That'll do it for us. We'll see you tomorrow. And it will be Wednesday, God willing, right here on Catholic Answers Live.
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7: 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More recently, the Second Vatican Council reaffirmed every Catholic's role in this great commission. 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
8: 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We are Catholic. Welcome home.
9: Now your Tuesday overnight Sword Point weather forecast, which includes a wind advisory that's in effect from 7 Wednesday morning until noon Wednesday. Mostly clear through the night and becoming breezy, the low 70. Southeast winds gusting to 30 miles an hour. Sunny, windy, and hot on Wednesday with highs in the upper 90s. South winds turn to the northwest in the afternoon and gust to 45 miles an hour. Mostly clear and mid-60s Wednesday night. Sunny and cooler on Thursday with highs in the lower 80s. Mostly clear Thursday night, lows in the upper 50s. Sunny for Friday with highs in the upper 80s. Partly cloudy with an isolated shower Friday night, lows in the mid-60s. That's your Sword Point weather forecast. From the Sword, KSWCLP and KSWCLP.com. I'm now cast meteorologist Matthew Harding.
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11: 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Yeah, yeah.

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1: I'm Deacon Larry Erpelding, and my wife Donna and I invite you to join us for the Rosary today. In the name of the Father, and of the Son, and of the Holy Spirit, amen. I believe in God, the Father Almighty, creator of heaven and earth, and in Jesus Christ, his only Son, our Lord, who was conceived by the Holy Spirit, born of the Virgin Mary, suffered under Pontius Pilate, was crucified, died, and was buried. He descended into hell. The third day he rose again from the dead. He ascended into heaven, sits at the right hand of God the Father Almighty. From thence he shall come to judge the living and the dead.
2: I believe in the Holy Spirit, the Holy Catholic Church, the communion of saints, the forgiveness of sins, the resurrection of the body, and life everlasting. Amen.
1: For an increase in faith, hope, and charity. Our Father, who art in heaven, hallowed be thy name. Thy kingdom come, thy will be done on earth as it is in heaven.
2: Give us this day our daily bread, and forgive us our trespasses, as we forgive those who trespass against us. And lead us not into temptation, but deliver us from evil. Amen.
1: Hail Mary, full of grace, the Lord is with thee. Blessed art thou among women, and blessed is the fruit of thy womb, Jesus.
2: Holy Mary, Mother of God, pray for us sinners, now and at the hour of our death. Amen.
1: Hail Mary, full of grace, the Lord is with thee. Blessed art thou among women, and blessed is the fruit of thy womb, Jesus.
2: Holy Mary, Mother of God, pray for us sinners, now and at the hour of our death. Amen.
1: Hail Mary, full of grace, the Lord is